retirement. Maybe it's a period of time after downsizing, before you buy that smaller apartment. Take your cash. You go on an adventure. I will be taking your calls after 9 a.m. tomorrow about your golden gap year. I can't wait to hear your stories. That's tomorrow on Life Matters here on ABC Radio National. I'm Tegan Taylor. I'll catch you then.

0: ABC News. Good morning, I'm Maria Hatzakis. Police have charged a woman with the torture of a child south of Brisbane. Kira Jones reports.
1: Officers say a 10-year-old girl was admitted to the Queensland Children's Hospital in Brisbane in February with dehydration, critical malnutrition and significant untreated injuries. Police launched an investigation and a crime scene was declared at her home in Logan Reserve. A 40-year-old woman has been charged with three counts of failure to supply necessaries and one count of torture. She's due to appear in the Beenleigh Magistrates Court today. The girl remains in the intensive care unit in a stable condition.
0: Queensland's Transport Minister has accused unions of holding the state to ransom amid major rail disruptions. About 270 services will be cut from today, with trains reduced to running every 15 minutes in peak times and every 30 minutes otherwise. Unions say they're taking minor protected action and have been locked out of their workplace as pay negotiations with Queensland Rail stall. Brent Mickleberg says the government and QR have put forward two wage offers and are negotiating in good faith.
2: Ultimately, the decisions that we're seeing from the union movement are not reflective of a negotiation in good faith, and they are deliberately, and by their own admission, they are deliberately seeking to progressively escalate this to impact commuters.
0: Mortgage holders are facing the prospect of another interest rate hike, with the Reserve Bank to hand down its decision this afternoon. The RBA is widely tipped to lift the official cash rate to 4.35%, partly due to surging inflation. But Sally Tindall from comparison website Canstar says it'll be a tough decision.
3: If they ratchet up the pressure too much, they risk pushing the economy into the red. They risk Australian jobs. But it's been four long years trying to wrestle the inflation dragon. And in the last three quarters of core inflation, it's been moving in the wrong direction. This is not a good scorecard for the RBA.
0: President Donald Trump's warning there'll be a dramatic escalation in the war with Iran if US ships near the Strait of Hormuz are targeted. John Lyons reports from Washington.
4: While the ceasefire between the US and Israel on one side and Iran on the other technically remains in place, hostilities around the Strait of Hormuz are escalating. The US claims to have destroyed six Iranian boats and intercepted cruise missiles and drones, while Iran claims to have fired warning shots at US ships. The United Arab Emirates says Iran has attacked an oil facility and has warned it will retaliate if targeted again. Meanwhile, an estimated 2,000 vessels and 20,000 crew continue to be stranded since Israel and the US attacked Iran 66 days ago. John Lyons, ABC News, Washington.
0: Meantime, an armed man has been shot by US Secret Service officers near the White House. The agency says the suspect opened fire and authorities shot back. The alleged gunman is now in hospital and his condition is not known. Matthew Quinn from the Secret Service says the man's motive is still unclear.
5: Whether or not it was directed to the president or not, I don't know, but we will find out.
0: Back home, the Gold Coast Council is set to formally adopt a revised strategy for addressing homelessness in the city. This report from Charmaine Allison.
6: Under its new place-based approach, council officers will regularly patrol areas with higher rates of homelessness rather than wait until they have received a public complaint. People camping illegally could be fined more than $800 and have their belongings confiscated if they refuse to move on. The Gold Coast Homelessness Network has suspended its collaboration with council, saying it's merely pushing people from one spot to another. The approach received unanimous support from councillors at last month's Planning and Regulation Committee meeting. It'll face a final vote at Council's full meeting today.
0: Queensland's weather, isolated showers about the North Tropical Coast and Torres Strait, the chance of a storm in a band from the Central Interior to the West.

0: Eastern Darling Downs. Mostly fine elsewhere. Cairns 29, Townsville and Rockhampton 30. Mackay and Mount Isa 27, Bundaberg 28. In the state southeast, a partly cloudy day. Brisbane, Logan and the Gold Coast 27, Ipswich 29 degrees. The Sunshine Coast and Toowoomba 26. Looking ahead, partly cloudy tomorrow. ABC News.
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2: Hello, how are we doing today? I hope you're ready for some startling and thought-provoking discussions about arts, culture, costume, design. For example, Anthony Burke is asking if design can help if your city is sinking into the sea, as Jakarta is. Seawalls, stilts, high-tech engineering solutions, or do you just have to move to higher ground? That's on By Design. I'm Hilary Harper, here with you on ABC Radio National, broadcasting from the lands of the Kulin Nation in Melbourne. On Critics' Corner today, a bit later, have you been preparing for the Met Gala by scrolling through past looks? It's not a low-rent social media binging, it's art, I tell you. And in fact, the theme this year is fashion is art. So I'm looking forward to picking that apart a bit with a style maven a little bit later. And as we dip into what's happening in the world of art, celebrities are streaming onto the red carpet in New York City as we speak for the Met Gala. It's one of the fashion world's biggest events. Nicole Kidman was one of the early arrivals, wearing a very tight sequin red gown with feathers. Her teenage daughter Sunday Rose was her date. Nicole is co-hosting this year's event alongside Beyonce, Venus Williams and Anna Wintour. The annual charity event is held at the Metropolitan Museum of Art as a fundraiser for their Costume Institute. In wider Hollywood news, actors Blake Lively and Justin Baldoni have settled their legal differences just 2 weeks before the start of a federal trial. In 2024, Lively initiated legal action against her former co-star and director Baldoni and his production company, claiming she was sexually harassed. She also accused him of planning to smear her reputation in retaliation for speaking up about misconduct on the set of their movie It Ends With Us. Baldoni countersued, claiming she'd tried to undermine his reputation. In a joint statement a short time ago, they said, "The end product, the movie It Ends With Us, is a source of pride to all of us who work to bring it to life. We acknowledge the process presented challenges and recognise concerns raised by Ms. Lively deserved to be heard. We remain firmly committed to workplaces free of improprieties and unproductive environments." End quote. And Dolly Parton has cancelled her upcoming Las Vegas residency over health issues. In a video statement on her social media, the 80-year-old country music star said her long-time struggle with kidney stones was the cause, adding, "I'm so tempted to do the accent here, but I won't, I will spare you. Lord, they dig more stones out of me a year than the rock quarry in Rockwood, Tennessee." But Dolly said she's responding really well to medications and treatments. Love you, Dolly. Get better soon. On By Design today on ABC Radio National, some ideas on how design could help a city that is sinking under the waves gradually, and on Ordinary Every Day, the engineering miracle of the umbrella. That's also a cultural, political and occasionally military device.
3: It's not something you think will happen in your backyard until it does. Driven by a number of factors, including climate change, the places where we live and work are increasingly vulnerable. In some cases, the ground itself is giving way. Streets, homes, whole neighbourhoods slipping bit by bit until eventually they are underwater. Rafa Athala knows just how quickly that can happen.
4: After work, I'm just going to the gym. It's a 15-minute walk from my place. Once I get to the gym, it starts raining really heavily, and then I just stay there for around an hour, and then once I go out, it basically just flooded already. Just 1 hour, it can just get massively flooded. I waited for an hour and a half, kind of realized that the flooding won't disappear anytime soon, so I just basically brave myself and just walk through. It was knee-deep.
3: This is a dark episode.

0: There's no getting around that. But it's also about what comes next. Worldwide, more than 6 million square kilometres of land is slowly sinking. To put that into perspective, that's roughly the combined size of India, Argentina and Japan, affecting nearly 2 billion people. Today on By Design, how do you design your way out of a sinking city? I'm Anthony Burke, and this is By Design on ABC Radio National. Today we're heading to Jakarta, the fastest sinking city on Earth, and a place forcing some of the most imaginative design thinking anywhere in the world right now. And later, on Extraordinary Everyday, the story of the umbrella, a familiar object that reminds us how small, smart design changes can help us adapt again and again. Land subsidence is when the ground beneath our feet starts to sink, often because people are extracting too much groundwater. When water is taken from the ground for drinking, farming, or industry, the tiny spaces in the soil collapse and the land above gradually sinks. Combine this with rising sea levels, and many coastal cities around the world are in trouble. Jakarta is the fastest sinking city, losing as much as 200 millimetres per year, with the north of Jakarta experiencing the greatest impact. Rafa Athala is an ABC journalist born and raised in Jakarta, and he's covered the areas worst affected with land subsidence. His story is not easy to hear.
1: It's really, really more drastic than I ever realised. And what differentiates most Jakartans from the people who lives in these coastal villages are that the ground, you can actually see the ground sinking. So every year, Jakarta sinks around a few centimeters every year. But if you live in the city, you really don't experience it that much. For them, you really, really experience it. So they have to build up almost every year. And for people who are privileged enough, who can build every year on top of the ground, you know, that would be fine. But when we get to the coastal village, most of the people there aren't economically able to raise their houses. So for one of the housing, I remember just coming in and then we have to bow our heads and then step down in order to get to inside of their house, and it's a few centimeters deep. When walking in the villages as well, I noticed that there's a window, and this window, when I was talking to the people there, it used to be a few years ago, it was around 1 meter above ground, but now it's fully submerged in the ground. So it goes to show how, you know, in a few years, it's already been sinking really drastically.
0: More than 11 million people call Jakarta home. It's a city sinking beneath its own weight, and one still trying to plan ahead. Bang Bang Susantono is an urban planning and infrastructure specialist and the former head of Indonesia's new capital authority. He says Jakarta is unlike any other sinking city on Earth.
2: One is the excessive groundwater extraction, but also because Jakarta experienced a heavy or a high rate of urbanization. So most of the people at the bottom of the pyramids, usually they try to reside in what we call the informal sector. So the different situation between Jakarta and other developed cities is that we have to deal also with the informal settlement and informal economy. And that makes the complexity is higher than the others, you know. It's not only about technology, it's not only about engineering. It's also about how we will try to combat poverty, for example. Because informal sector and poverty are like a two sides of a coin. We must also deal with both of them.
0: So are you suggesting then with all the informal settlements in Jakarta, they're drawing water from underneath the city, from the aquifer underneath Jakarta, and that's the real cause of the city itself sinking?
2: Not only them, but also the excessive extraction of groundwater from the many industries, many hotels, many big buildings and stuff like that. But for them, it's a matter of survival for the poor, right? So we have to make the water services for them. Number one is available, of course. Second one is reliable, and the third one is affordable, because otherwise they also will struggle to have the pipe water services. Jakarta.

0: Officially has about 81% coverage, officially. But, you know, in reality, if you go to that fisherman village in the coastal area of Jakarta, you can just easily see that they are really depends on this informal water services. That is more expensive, actually, from the pipe water services. There is one actions by the government of Jakarta trying to control, quote-unquote, the water extractions by having, you know, some inspections to the big building, high-rise buildings in Jakarta. And they find that most of them are using the well to extract the water. And that's really also a contribute to the land subsidence in Jakarta.
1: It does sound a lot like the people in Jakarta, and in particularly the ones near the coast that you're describing there, are getting used to living with the land level sinking, the sea levels rising, fresh water is scarce, poverty is everywhere, and this is the complexity of the problem that we're facing right now. Is that about to sum it up?
0: Yes, that's correct. We know exactly, Anthony, for example, that technology is available around the world, right? We see the Netherlands, perhaps we can also have some example from Venice, also from Tokyo, for example. But in the case of Jakarta, we have to deal with all the informality as well. And that makes a little bit complex and difficult for the technology and engineering to work properly.
1: Are you noticing things like a rise in the increase of waterborne diseases and those sorts of, I guess, hygiene issues or sanitation issues?
0: Yes, the WASH issue, water supply, sanitation, hygiene, we call it WASH, I think is very imminent in the northern coastal area of Jakarta. And this is also one area that they are not trying to tackle at this moment. Of course, when you cannot make the flooding because of the high tide disappear, then this kind of problem will come back again in every rainy season, for example. It's a multiple-pronged approach the government must take at this point. It's not only about developing some structure, for example, like a polder system, but also on how you will develop the community that is resilience to this kind of situations. And while the government trying to tackle the problem, they must adapt to this kind of situation by lifestyle that make them easier in trying to tackle these situations.
1: This is ABC Radio National's By Design. I'm Anthony Burke. The informal settlements Bang Bang is referring to are home to some of Jakarta's poorest residents, living in the kampungs, long-established urban villages. In much of the city's north, basic government infrastructure has never fully arrived, including access to safe, clean piped water. These communities are grappling with chronic water scarcity on the one hand, and increasingly regular flooding on the other. Alisa Sutunajaya is the executive director of the Rujak Centre for Urban Studies in Jakarta, and she has worked closely with communities across the city's northern kampungs.
2: The community in North Jakarta, it's divided into poor neighbourhood, live in the informal settlements called kampung, and also you have this gated community where rich people live. But regarding flooding, both communities affected, but on the different scale. The informal kampung, because they are poor and also the infrastructure is also degraded. So the flooding there, of course, caused them severe damage daily, but they also adapt very quickly.
1: For families living in the kampungs, there's often nowhere else to go. As the ground beneath their homes slowly sinks, those who can afford it build upwards. Those who can't do what they've always done, mop up, dry out and carry on. Along Jakarta's northern edge, a coastal seawall already stretches around 46 kilometres. And there are plans for something much larger, a 40-kilometre offshore barrier across Jakarta Bay, part of the so-called Giant Seawall Project. But, as Alisa explains, the existing wall doesn't always protect the communities it was meant to save.
2: So the seawall is kind of like trapped. The water, if you ask about what happened in their daily life during the flooding, sometimes the flooding is not coming from the sea. It's coming from behind the neighborhood or even underneath their houses because the seawall actually kind of like trap the water to go outside to the sea. You know, you have to depend on pump and not all the neighborhood have pump. So that's what happens when I said that some infrastructure make their life

0: become more difficult if the flooding come. It takes longer time for water to subside or to gone, entirely gone or dry. Another thing, sometimes the water also get trapped inside their houses because the government keep increasing the road, make their houses below the road elevation. So the water going through inside their houses.
1: Wow, okay. We know that land subsidence comes from the extraction of groundwater. So how much of the problem is the poor in the north of Jakarta digging wells to access water? Is that what's causing some of this subsidence?
0: Actually, no, because the one that caused the subsidence is deep groundwater extraction. The poor can only dig up the well until like 5 to 6 meters below. Other than that, it will be too expensive for them. But then the water quality within like 5 to 6 meters is already like contaminated. All the poor that I know, they buy the water from the water vendors. They don't have a water pipe running through, circulating the water inside their house, so they have to buy it. So they don't use the underground water. So rather, the one that who use the deep groundwater is usually industry, and especially the fishing industry as well, who also located alongside the north coast of Jakarta.
1: One of the biggest drivers of Jakarta's sinking ground is the city's reliance on groundwater extraction. As water is pumped out from below, the land above slowly collapses. But there's a growing school of thought that argues this process can be reversed. The idea is called a sponge city, an approach to urban design that helps cities absorb, store and replenish water rather than drain it away. Dr. Tamil Salvimari is an associate professor in the School of Architecture at Taylor's University in Malaysia. She's studied sponge cities and other design-led responses to land subsidence, looking at how urban form itself can become part of the solution.
2: The sponge city comes in where we have to have more permeable surfaces where it can actually absorb, infiltrate and recharge the water itself. And there are ways how you can do that by collecting the water. Basically, there's designs or you come up with designs to collect the water. And especially during heavy rain, you collect and you just keep them in a pond. You create a retention pond. That's why we have retention ponds around, especially heavy development areas where we develop for towns or townships. So in Jakarta, they are introducing these kinds of designs to actually collect the water and then release the water after a heavy rain, so that some water is absorbed back onto the earth around the building itself, and some of it is the collected water, yeah, and some of it is released back to the sea or to the nearest river after the rain subsides or the rain stops, so that it doesn't flood, so that we can prevent flood, especially after a very heavy rain or storm, a stormy day.
1: So that's like recharging the aquifer through that sponge city idea. What other design ideas, especially about a building's weight, are being talked about at the moment?
2: So basically, we can look into buildings. Lightweight material might help in terms of reducing, especially the dead load of the building itself, because much of the dead weight or the dead load of the building, it comes from the structure or the materials that we use. So there is a lot of cutting edge materials that's much lighter to the traditional materials that we use. A lot of buildings now, especially high rise buildings, if you take examples led by like countries like Singapore, they are also going for timber, which is long lasting. At the same time, it is much lighter and it's more environmental, because traditionally we use concrete structures and concrete bricks, which are very heavy in terms of the weight of the building itself. And then I think we should push for lighter buildings by pushing the limits of certain materials. And of course, I would say concentrated development in the city should be reduced also. Some minimum distance between the cities, especially one city to another, the distance between the cities to be sustainable should be more than 40 kilometers. But the concentrated developments around a major city is happening nowadays, and that's causing more issues to these cities, the main cities now itself, because the suburbs are becoming beyond suburbs. They are trying to match up with the urban areas as well, with much of developments with high-rise buildings.
1: And Salvi, what about the nature-based options that are being talked about? Things like planting more mangroves, for example, rather than building seawalls Is this a good strategy? Is this getting more airtime, this kind of discussion?
2: I'm not sure about getting more airtime, but that is an excellent strategy. Nothing works better than nature itself. What we have been doing is that not only in Jakarta, but also in many other parts of other countries, when they start building, especially nearby the coastal areas, and where we should actually try to make sure we protect this shoreline, especially with the natural wall that is the mangrove with its network of solid, extremely tangled root, they are able to protect our shoreline. And then they work better because they go deep down and then they can actually trap all the sediments and build natural wall itself. So in future, what we should look into is that basically, I know there's a lot of materials to protect the shoreline now that actually mimics, we call it mimicry, eco-mimicry, biomimics, the natural species that's mangrove itself. But nothing works like the nature because she goes deep in.
1: You're listening to ABC Radio National's By Design. I'm Anthony Burke. So far, the ideas on the table are practical and even hopeful. Sponge cities that replenish groundwater by storing and absorbing rain. Lighter construction, timber instead of concrete, reducing the weight cities place on already fragile ground. And the protection or restoration of mangroves, whose deep root systems can buffer coastlines against an encroaching sea. But what about the most radical solution?

0: like New York and Washington, for example. Of course, there will be some workload for Jakarta that will be reduced because of the Santara. But I think we should not leave Jakarta to tackle this problem by themselves. I think for Indonesia, the financial center of Indonesia will be Jakarta, and we must save Jakarta. And that is why the current administration, I heard, that they try to do their best to accelerate the northern coastal area giant civil projects because of that. So it's very strategic for Indonesia of not to tackle this problem.
1: Dr. Salvi Mari argues that relocating a capital city isn't just a matter of construction. Cities aren't interchangeable objects. They're made meaningful over generations through memory and culture and everyday life. People form deep attachments to place, and those bonds can't simply be replicated on a new site, no matter how carefully planned. So for Dr. Salvi Mari, the challenge of moving a capital is as much a social and emotional challenge as a physical one.
2: It has happened before in other countries, but whether they are successful, that is always a question, because when you relocate a capital, we are not talking about the physical assets, not the physical, not the building alone or the job opportunities that potentially can be in Nusantara later. But we are looking at people in Jakarta to move some parts, especially the civil servants and some people who will be working in certain offices. A lot of them will be moving. So I always go back into the sense of belonging. You can move the capital, but you can move the people, we can move the president, but it's very difficult to move the sense of belonging, because sometimes these people, even if it is sinking, half of their houses are sinking, they rather build right on top of whatever that is sank, and they rather live there.
1: From his vantage point in Jakarta, journalist Rafa Athala is constantly

0: people are doesn't like the Nusantara effect because of that one, because the government have to, they have like an efficiency cuts a few months ago, and a couple of essential services were cut down the budget, and we expect it because of Nusantara. And is it happening now? We reach out to the government, and you know, the current president Prabowo said it is happening, although it has been really vague recently. The Nusantara plan was made from the past president, which is Joko Widodo, and when it was his term, we've seen a large communication about, you know, how Nusantara is doing, what's the progress like, etc., etc. But for Prabowo, it's definitely much more quieter. So it seems vague on our end as well of, okay, is it happening? Yes, they said it's been continued, but we're in the dark. But it is happening, the government said. I don't think anyone has a sense of urgency kind of like that. But I can kind of sort of see what will be the tipping point. So at the moment, we're seeing the drastic sinking on the coastal part of North Jakarta, right? But based on research that we did for the article, the ground that is sinking the most is actually South Jakarta. South Jakarta is, you know, inland, right? So North Jakarta, unfortunately, gets the brunt of the cause from South Jakarta. If it keeps on sinking and sinking and sinking, eventually Central Jakarta will also flood. So the seawater from the Java Sea will trickle down to Central Jakarta. And if it trickles down to Central Jakarta, which is the business area of Jakarta, because most people work there, that'll become a really big problem. At the moment, we don't see the coastal flooding from North Jakarta going to Central Jakarta. But if the problem keeps on happening, a lot of experts say that will eventually happen. And that will probably be the tipping point.
1: Bang Bang Susantono believes the challenge isn't a lack of research, it's a lack of connection. The data on flooding, land subsidence and sea level rise exists, but too often it never reaches the ordinary Jakartans in a way that feels relevant to their daily lives. For him, the gap between expert knowledge and lived experience is critical. Without clearer, more accessible communication, even the best research risks remaining abstract. And without public understanding, it's far harder to build the collective support needed for long-term solutions.
2: I think we must also do a lot of public awareness campaigns so that the public can also push and also create the sense of urgency of this matter, right? Because otherwise, it will also not be prioritized by the government, right? That's normal everywhere in the cities, you know? So the sense of urgency is there. I think the political will must be also being pushed so that it will be put on the priority list of all the menu of the government program in the future. Because Jakarta is one of the centers, not only for me, it's not only for Indonesia, but also for the Southeast Asia.
1: Bang Bang Susantono, former chairman of the Nusantara Capital Authority. It's a wicked problem. There are design solutions that can help slow and perhaps even halt Jakarta's descent. Or you can try to relieve the pressure on one city by building another. But movement, belonging and trust can't be engineered so easily. The challenge is enormous. But one thing is clear. Abandoning Jakarta is not an option. And whatever path emerges here may well shape how other cities across our region and around the world face a future of rising seas, sinking land and a changing climate. And closer to home, if this is something your community is already living with, land sinking, water rising or coastal erosion, we'd love to hear how you're responding and what's being done where you are. This is ABC Radio Nationals By Design. I'm Anthony Burke. I'd like you to think about the most basic tool you use most often every day. It could be a pen, a fork, a watch, ordinary everyday objects that you take for granted. They might not look flashy, but once upon a time, they were a design revolution. So what do we take for granted now that once caused a stir? Welcome to Extraordinary Everyday, where we take the objects you may barely notice and trace their surprising and often delightful design evolution.

0: Its silhouette hasn't changed much for centuries, but the umbrella has lived a surprisingly eventful life, from shielding ancient Egyptians from the sun to concealing the occasional assassin's weapon. This modest object of shelter has a design history far more dramatic than it lets on. And who better to guide us through it than Marion Rankin, author of Broliology, a history of the umbrella in life and literature. Hello, Marion.
1: Hello, how are you?
0: Thank you for joining me today and talking about the humble brolly. So when do we see the first umbrella in history?
1: Probably in ancient China. Dates thrown around are about 4,000 years ago. Umbrella stays were found in the tomb of a Chinese warlord dating from 25 BCE. But yeah, I think it goes back further than that. And the more I think about it, the more I think, you know, an umbrella is just a glorified tree, really, isn't it? The idea of umbrella, of a sheltering kind of dome, I think just presents itself very naturally within nature.
0: And was it more of a rain thing or a sun thing?
1: It was originally more of a sun thing. So I think the earliest umbrellas were sort of in African nations in the Middle East, used as sun shields over ancient rulers and monarchs. There was a huge degree of sort of veneration and respect associated with the umbrella and with being in kind of this almost sacred shadow.
0: There's definitely something of the royal pageant involved with having an umbrella held over one's crown, I guess.
1: Yes. And the person who did the holding, of course, being a slave or a social subordinate in various cultures. So it was seen as kind of a very privileged thing to have that protection from the sun.
0: Were they elaborate? I mean, I'm thinking if it's royal pageantry, were they decorated or were they fairly utilitarian types of things?
1: From what I've read, umbrella design has been incredibly creative throughout the ages. Lots of different cultures have very elaborately carved elements of the umbrella, like the handles being made of all sorts of precious materials, incredibly fine workmanship, the canopies being bedecked with jewels as almost an object of state kind of a function. They could be immensely valuable and rich-looking and sumptuous.
0: What does the actual word umbrella mean?
1: So it comes from the Latin umbella, meaning parasol or sunshade, which points to its original meaning as a sun shelter rather than a rain shelter, but it also means little shadow.
0: So you mentioned the 19th century and umbrellas in Britain. I was wondering when the first umbrella was used in Europe, or in that European sense?
1: The first ones will have come to Europe from travellers who were going to, say, the Middle East, seeing them used as sunshades, brought them back. There was a particular character named Jonas Hanway, who was a business and philanthropist, social campaigner. At one point, I think he was campaigning against the drinking of tea in England.
0: What on earth for?
1: I have absolutely no idea.
0: Oh, Jonas, we've got a bone to pick here. Seriously.
1: It was definitely a losing battle.
0: Yeah.
1: But he brought an umbrella back from his travels through Russia and the Middle East. It was probably from what was then known as Persia. And he realised how useful it would be in defending his wig and his outfit from the rain in England. But at the time, that was met with derision and mockery.
0: Oh, really?
1: And yeah, people carrying umbrellas at that stage, so that's the 18th century, it was frowned.
0: Dismissed,
1: mocked.
0: So what did one do to keep out of the rain when one was walking in the streets of London prior to this?
1: Prior to this, they had mantles, capes, coats, oiled cloth, basically, basically raincoats. Or you used a carriage. So if you were walking around with an umbrella, in some ways that could almost be seen as a sign that you couldn't afford to get a carriage.
0: So there's this whole thing about umbrellas opening them inside being bad luck. Where did that all come from?
1: That's a bit of a tricky one to track down. I was doing some research and it seems like it's sort of a marriage of superstition and practicality. Superstition on the side of, you know, not wanting to offend the spirits of the house, or the kind of shade cast by an umbrella has in

0: previous times symbolized death, like an ancient ruler, if he cast the shadow of his umbrella over someone, it could either symbolize that they were under the protection of their king, or it could symbolize that they'd been marked for death.
1: That's mad.
0: It is, isn't it? So that kind of, I guess it's the double

0: I've always known that, you know, but I mean, is that a kind of like a Victorian era thing?
1: Yeah, well, I think the other side of that belief about it being bad luck to open umbrellas and indoors was probably just a question of practicality, because in Europe, once European umbrella manufacture, you know, once they started trying to produce their own umbrella, £10,000.
0: Yeah, wow.
1: And there was actually an assassination in London in 1978. A Bulgarian dissident writer named Georgi Markov was just, I think he was getting out or getting into a cab off Waterloo Bridge, and he felt sharp pain in his leg. And a few days later, he died. And it was later found that he'd been injected with a pellet of rice by the modified tip of an umbrella. It was a time when umbrellas were completely everyday normal thing to be carrying around. So who would suspect?
0: They became an object of spycraft.
1: Absolutely, yeah. And prior to that, there was an umbrella sword stick, which had a thin sword concealed in the post.
0: So was there a peak era for umbrellas? Or are we in peak umbrella now?
1: Oh, that's a good question. I would say it was the early 20th century, late 19th century. That's when it was sort of really, really having its heyday, certainly in Europe. That's where that kind of very quintessential idea of Britishness involving an umbrella sort of comes from. It was a mark of self-respectability. You know, if you're a gentleman, you carried an umbrella and you rolled it a particular way and you kept it looking nice. It was an object to be treasured. I do think these days, I think it's kind of sad, the mass production of umbrellas to be quite disposable. It's very difficult to treasure an umbrella, I think.
0: Do you think that's changing? Or do you think there's a resurgence in a design interest in the umbrella? I mean, I'm thinking now of umbrellas that are clear with polka dots on them. I kind of feel like they're taking on colour again and they're taking on ideas again. Am I overthinking this?
1: No, I don't think you are. Although I do think that they've always captured the imagination in some ways. Just sort of reading through the history of umbrella inventions, there's an extraordinary array of designs that have come out, you know, things that have like little perfume bottles concealed in the handles, or early versions of a pop-up brolly, parasols that opened with one click of a button. I think people have been tinkering with the design of this object for a very long time, because there's just so much potential in it. And yeah, I think there's been some interesting innovations lately, like trying to make them more windproof.
0: So what's the future of the umbrella look like to you? Do you think it's the new canvas, or do you think there's a new technological future somehow involved with the umbrella?
1: There's a really good quote from a writer named Charlie Connolly, who wrote a book about the weather in Britain. He said, "You can't download an app to replace the umbrella." And I just think that captures it so well. I love the fact that in its kind of central conception, it's remained, like as you were saying before, that kind of quintessential umbrella shape. It's remained constant for a very, very long time. I went to an art exhibition in 2013 in London. It was called The Rain Room. Basically, the artists created a field of rain within a room using sprinklers and a drainage system. And there are these very sensitive sensors installed in the sprinklers, so that as soon as you put any part of your body underneath it, they'd shut off. So it was this experience of walking through a field of rain without getting wet, but also without having an umbrella. And it was quite
0: eerie, I bet.
1: Eerie, yeah. Completely unsettling in a really intriguing way that really made me think about like how much we rely on these objects for that particular function, and how strange it feels to be in a position where your body can mirror that function. So I like to imagine that there might be some sort of future where we have sort of, you know,

0: Yes, I do too. I do too. They're very comforting, and I like how they kind of, they give you a little room within a public space or a little personal space bubble.
1: That's so interesting. Marion, thanks so much for talking to me today about the not-so-humble umbrella.
0: Thank you very much.
1: Marion Rankin, author of Brollology. And it looks like you love Extraordinary Every Day as much as we do. Zuli wrote in saying they loved the episode on kettles and went on to ask, could you please discuss tea, history, uptake and current availability and focus on tea leaves, not jiggling. Tea leaves make the ritual. Sadly, most supermarkets now only stock tea bags. Thanks for the suggestion, Zuli, and if you have one, email us at bydesign@abc.net.au. As always, if you enjoyed the episode, make sure you follow the show on ABC Listen. Just search Anthony Burke's By Design. Next time on By Design, it's time for a bit of razzle dazzle.
2: So there was a milkshake that was, it was probably about as tall as a house, and it covered probably, I don't know, like 5% of how big the actual stage was. And that's for scale, yeah, it was a massive stage.
1: How do you even begin designing for something as spectacular as Eurovision? Join me for that next time on By Design. 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This program was produced on Gadigal land and the lands of the Wurundjeri.

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1: And I'm Latika Burke.
0: Coming up on this episode of Global Roaming...
1: Russia has lost an extraordinary number of soldiers to the war in Ukraine.
0: He's been promising to win this war since the very beginning.
1: And yet, here we are.
0: But could the tide be turning inside Russia?
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If you're glancing through social media this morning, or even the actual news, you'll find it hard to avoid images of celebrities wearing elaborate outfits. It is the day of the

0: Hilary, glad to be here.
1: What a day.
0: What a day.
1: Now, you are a fashion commentator, also known as Styled by Sally, and that will be helpful because I have a glancing relationship with fashion. I like scroll stuff and know nothing.
0: I think we all do in this day and age, don't we?
1: Well, there's a lot of it about.
0: So
1: you can dip in, dip out. But for those who aren't in the know, how did the Met Gala become such a big moment in fashion?
0: So the Met Gala actually started in the 1940s, would you believe? And it's always been to raise money for the Met Museum and obviously the costume, the Institute, and obviously the gallery and so forth, and what they put on. And over time, it has been taken over by different people. Back in the day, it was Diana Vreeland in the 70s, and then came Anna Wintour, which is kind of the iteration of what we know of the Met Gala now, which has just got bigger and bigger, and it's an invitation-only event. So the likes of you and I probably, you know, unfortunately can never, well, we would never be able to afford a ticket anyway, I'd imagine.
1: $100,000, I just looked it up.
0: $100,000 is kind of ridiculous. Exhibition is the word I was reaching for earlier, Hilary. But it is still, at the end of the day, it is still an event to raise money for the Institute so that that exhibition can take place every year. And apparently this year is the first year that the exhibition, which is called Costume Art, that's the theme of the exhibition, has been moved from the basement of the Met Museum to the higher floor.
1: Oh.
0: Yeah, I read that just yesterday. So
1: that's interesting.
0: They've graduated, which is amazing.
1: This is incredible, isn't it? Because it costs a mozza to come and then you have to spend a lot on this giant elaborate costume.
0: Yes.
1: It's a massive status symbol.
0: Yeah.
1: And yet it's only just kind of been elevated as a kind of cultural moment.
0: That surprised me as well. So, I mean, maybe this is the sign of things to come, maybe with, you know, new people on board. You know, obviously there's various chairs of the event.
1: Yes, co-chairs,
0: and our own Nicole Kidman is one of those this year.
1: With Beyonce and Venus Williams and Anna Wintour,
0: yes.
1: That's a really interesting combination,
0: isn't
1: it, given that Anna chooses them?
0: It's a very interesting combination, and you kind of think, you can say, well, a Nicole Kidman makes sense, we can understand that. I mean, she's a red carpet regular. Beyonce makes sense, but did you also know that Beyonce hasn't been to this event for 10 years?
1: I heard that, and
0: so,
1: she just turned up in this kind of
0: I haven't seen her yet.
1: Oh, I'm just going to turn this screen around to show
0: okay.
1: you.
0: Okay, I'd love to see it.
1: It is a glittery
0: skeleton
1: kind of dress, exposing quite a lot with this also amazing spiky headpiece and a voluminous feathery cloak.
0: We were admittedly predicting, because all the other chairs had already been seen arriving earlier in the day, Anna Wintour, Venus Williams is another co-chair, obviously Nicole. So we were all predicting that, you know, is Beyonce going to make a last minute grand entrance? And I have to say, from what I can see on your screen, she has definitely met the dress code.
1: Oh yeah, she got the memo.
0: For sure, yes.
1: Well, and we'll talk about some of the wackier interpretations in a moment. We're speaking with fashion commentator Styled by Sally McKinnon. But it's quite political sometimes too, isn't there? There are actually protesters outside right now with signs saying all these gowns could feed children in Gaza.
0: Yeah.
1: But also in terms of the meanings that we can potentially read into people's outfits. I noticed Anne Hathaway has a peace dove and a hand reaching out to it on her dress.
0: Oh, wow. I did see her dress. I didn't look so closely to notice those things. Look, I get both sides in this argument. What I love to see at events like this, and which is what I talk about all the time as a personal stylist, is people re-wearing their wardrobes. And I think with this year's theme, it's a really great opportunity to dig into the archives. And I'm sure many of the, I think it's early days, we were just talking earlier, it's quite early days in terms of we're not totally across what everyone's wearing, what the meaning behind their outfits, the inspiration, what stylists they work with. But I would hope, personally, I would hope that a lot of those outfits were archival and pieces of old art, in fashion art, that have been brought back out to wear today.
1: Like the Kim Kardashian archive dress from Marilyn Monroe.
0: Yes,
1: that caused a stir.
0: Controversial. But I also see the point. You know, it's sending a positive message that just because something is last season or 20 years old doesn't mean it can't be current today. But I certainly appreciate that it is an extravagant event with lots

0: the money considering what's going on in the world. But, you know, I think it's also a nice distraction in terms of it's just something that is bringing joy and we're all talking about it today. But there's definitely lessons that you and I can take from an event like this and seeing the fashion and the effort and the messaging, and we can apply that to our everyday lives. So yeah, that's a good thing.
1: It's the trickle-down effect of the cerulean jumper, isn't it, from the Devil Wears Prada, finally reaching us down the bottom. The theme is fashion is art. Yep. And how loosely do people interpret the theme generally?
0: I have to say, I feel like this year has been quite loose. Watching the guests come in slowly, slowly, I was waiting for the drama. And so I feel like last year's theme, which you would think it was more, it was super fine tailoring, which you would think that would be kind of quite classic, you know, lots of suiting and plays on and men's suiting. This year with the theme being, you know, costume and art, I feel like people's interpretation has been very, very broad this year, and there have certainly been some amazing, very artistic, creative, left-of-centre outfits.
1: Janelle Monáe.
0: Yes. Oh, I haven't seen her yet either.
1: Oh, my God. It's like AstroTurf underneath with weird electric cabling detailing showerhead and some other weird metal thing stuck on it.
0: Okay. So she has definitely taken the dress code quite literally, and I personally believe that when you do have to adhere to a dress code for any event, I do feel like you need to follow what the dress code is. The dress code, interestingly, in this instance, is very much obviously based on the theme. Obviously, the theme is costume art, and stylists will be working with their celebrity clients to come up with something that really fits the brief, so to speak. But there's definitely been a very broad interpretation, I would argue.
1: Heidi Klum has come as a faux marble statue. So she's
0: gone
1: quite directly to the centre of the meaning.
0: Yep.
1: But a lot of people seem to have come with extra, like, hands and arms attached to their outfits, like
0: I love
1: statuary.
0: That. Yeah. And did you see there was one young person had moving hands covering her breasts.
1: Moving?
0: Were moving.
1: Animatronic.
0: We couldn't quite work out how they were moving. There definitely wasn't someone behind her, but that was really cool. But for me, that is the absolute interpretation of the dress code. And I feel from what I've seen thus far this year on the red carpet, I feel like those people, those guests who have really, really taken it to the nth degree in terms of interpreting that dress code, they're the best on ground for me.
1: What about the men? Because in recent years, some guys just go, I'm going to wear a nice tux.
0: Yeah.
1: And then you get, you know, Jared Leto coming in a giant kitten suit, or some of the more flamboyant men just going, yes, please give us something exciting.
0: Yeah.
1: This year I noticed, you know, Hugh Jackman just came in a suit.
0: Yeah.
1: What? And Troye Sivan wore jeans.
0: Did he?
1: Yes.
0: Wow.
1: With a, you know, zhuzhi jacket, but it's like, whoa.
0: Yeah. So that's what I mean. And maybe, I don't know, maybe there's another behind-the-scenes message that we're not quite getting, as, you know, just two girls here in Melbourne chatting about the Met Gala. But I thought Hugh Jackman's outfit was also very, very modest in terms of the dress code. And his partner, I feel like, was as well. But I definitely wouldn't describe his very, you know, stock standard black tuxedo as being very artistic. And I think that's the thing. When you do have opportunities and very special events, I mean, let's face it, this event happens once a year. Those celebrities or who are all, you know, those the guest list, they will have been working on their outfits for months and months and months. So it is surprising when you have someone like Hugh Jackman and others turn up looking like they're going to any other, let's face it, any other red carpet.
1: Well, I look forward to the hot takes involving how that relates to his divorce and whether he's kind of stepping into the background a bit.
0: Yeah, that is
1: true. That'll be something we'll have to wait for. But
0: yeah.
1: Sally, we could talk for hours.
0: We could.
1: Sadly, we can't. Great to chat to you today. Thanks for coming
0: in. Thanks,
1: Hillary.
0: Sally
1: McKinnon, Styled by Sally online, picking over the Met Gala, and there's much more to come for you too.
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3: From the world's longest flying female airline pilot, Deborah Lorre's jaw-dropping memoir, Touching the Sky. Out of the Ashes by Stephanie and Marie Browett, about surviving the White Island volcano and how a mother's love can save you. And to read together, What Do You Call Your Mum? a gorgeous new children's book celebrating mums across different cultures. Three great reads for Mother's Day, available in bookshops and online.
1: Thanks for joining me. Tomorrow we will have some exciting stories for you on Every Bite. If you've walked down Brunswick Street and you might have noticed a modest little cafe, well, it has outlasted many other institutions, 40 years of Mario's. It's 11 o'clock.
4: ABC News. Good morning, I'm Maria Hatzakis. Queensland Rail has warned commuter disruptions could worsen if pay negotiations with unions drag on. Here's state political reporter Jack Mackay.
5: A reduced timetable began today with hundreds of services slashed amid an ongoing wages dispute between Queensland Rail and unions. QR's Nev Conway has acknowledged passengers experienced some overcrowding during the morning peak, but he's warned the situation could worsen if the stalemate with the unions persists.
6: Every day that this goes on increases the chance that there may be further downgrades to services.
5: Queensland Rail has put forward a deal that includes a pay rise of up to 10.5% over 3 years, but unions aren't happy with what's on the table.
4: A woman has died after an alleged stolen vehicle crashed north of Brisbane. Police allege the stolen ute collided with a car on Victoria Lane in Woodford about 6 o'clock this morning. A 60-year-old woman who was driving the car died at the scene. The ute's driver allegedly ran away after the crash and headed to a nearby school, prompting a lockdown. The 30-year-old's been taken into custody as investigations continue. Surging inflation is expected to prompt the Reserve Bank to hike interest rates again this afternoon. Markets are widely predicting the RBA will lift the cash rate to 4.35%. The latest quarterly inflation figures show the Consumer Price Index rose to 4.6% in the year to March. NAB CEO Andrew Irvine says inflation needs to be brought under control.
7: The facts are that inflation is running very hot right now and it has to come down. We need to remember that inflation is bad for households, bad for business, and we've got to get it down. So I know that's not what many want to hear, but I suspect it will go up.
4: A woman's due to face court today, charged with the torture of a child south of Brisbane. A 10-year-old girl was admitted to the Queensland Children's Hospital in Brisbane in February with dehydration, critical malnutrition and injuries. A 40-year-old woman's been charged with 3 counts of failure to provide the necessaries of life and 1 of torture. The girl remains in the intensive care unit in a stable condition. Overseas, Ukraine's president has told European Union leaders that the coming summer will be a decisive moment for the war, urging them to push Moscow towards diplomacy. His Europe correspondent, Catherine Diss.
8: At a security summit in Armenia, Ukraine's President Volodymyr Zelensky claimed Moscow is at its weakest in a long time and urged European leaders to pressure the Kremlin into diplomacy as Russia continues to hit civilian targets. At least 6 people were killed and 30 others injured in a mid-morning strike on Ukraine's northeastern city of Kharkiv. Armenia is a symbolic location for a talk fest on European security. Until recently, it was considered Moscow's closest ally in the South Caucasus, but is now drawing towards Europe. President Zelensky is the first Ukrainian leader to set foot on Armenian territory in close to a quarter of a century.
4: A search has been suspended for people missing after a deadly boat accident off the New South Wales north coast. A rescue boat rolled trying to cross the bar at Ballina last night on its way to help a yacht in distress. 3 people, including 2 marine rescue volunteers and a passenger from the yacht, have died. Another 4 crew members made it to shore. More than 6 tonnes of rubbish has been picked up during a major clean-up on Gari off the southern Queensland coast. About 50 volunteers worked for more than 17 days to collect the waste along the island's eastern side. Project founder Hannah Robinson says it was a mammoth effort.
9: What it has proved is with a small group of people, you can have an amazingly incredible impact on the volume of waste that you pick up off the beach. And if we all did our bit, we'll make a massive difference.
4: Queensland's weather, isolated showers about the north, tropical coast.

Coast and Torres Strait. The chance of a storm in a band from the central interior to the western Darling Downs. Mostly fine elsewhere. Cairns 29, Townsville and Rockhampton 30. Mackay and Mount Isa 27, Bundaberg 28. In the southeast, partly cloudy Brisbane, Logan and the Gold Coast 27.

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2: Hello there. Some fascinating conversations coming up for you on ABC Radio National today. Hilary Harper with you until 3 from the lands of the Kulin Nation in Melbourne. After 12, for example, you'll find out how royal commissions actually work. We've seen a fair few of them in recent years, and you might be wondering whether they're delivering the outcome that you thought they would or wanted them to, and how much that has to do with what they're meant to achieve. That's on Big Ideas. And Andrew West will pop by that hour too to tell you about a new series that he's part of that looks at the times when people from different religious communities come together after conflict. Sounds like useful information right now. This hour, though, on global roaming, Vladimir Putin's hold on power sometimes seems absolute. The Russian media holds the line. Protest is ruthlessly suppressed. The populace appears to support the war in Ukraine. But Putin's finding it hard to keep his soldiers in line. Is he at risk of losing control of the narrative on the Ukraine war? Latika Burke and Geraldine Doogue discuss. And you can send in your thoughts via text 0418 226 576. It's 11:06.
3: The numbers of Russians dying in the Ukraine war remind us of World War I carnage.
4: Alongside deplorable stories of exploitation by officers upon recruits. And yet, Putin persists.
3: How strong is his control over his narrative of reclaiming the Russian Empire?
4: And is that control beginning to waver at all in this epic war of choice? I'm Latika Burke.
3: I'm Geraldine Doogue, and this is Global Roaming.

0: You know, I've been looking forward to this episode, Latika. If looking forward is the right way to think about it, I mean, we've all heard the terrible stats. I think they are sort of more or less repeated, you know, from various centres of strategic studies and so on about from February 22, Russian forces have suffered nearly 1.2 million casualties, more losses than any major power in any war since World War II. But then there was this truly ghastly, I mean, I don't know how to describe it, what proper adjective is required, in The Economist back in April, about called dead souls, that in effect, on the front lines, Russian soldiers have to pay their officers to stay alive, to not be forced into that the death zone, which is because the Ukrainian drones have established this, I think it's a 20K zone where you basically...
1: The kill zone.
0: Yes, so you pay to basically be right at the back line, so you're not sent in there. It was just so deeply shocking that I think it sort of alerted people to ask the question again.

0: Yes, and this is what they did in World War II as well, with the Germans at the, you know, at the gates of Moscow, basically. You know, out came Stalin and said, you know, after he got out of his fetal pose because he was so panic-ridden, everybody has to throw everything for Mother Russia to survive, and they did. So I do know about the history. I don't know. It hit me. It really, I just thought, how can this been happening in the 21st century?
1: This is a big topic in Ukraine. So one, the salaries that the Russians are paid to go and fight is enormous, and that's what's been keeping the conscription model, the mobilisation going for Putin. But Geraldine, as of around February this year, and I remember this briefing distinctly, it was with the so-called Western officials. You may have seen that reported a lot. Anyway, these Western officials said that they've reached the point now where they are killing more Russians than Putin can mobilise. This is an interesting pressure point because even in this war of robotics and drones, you still do need men. And does that mean Putin then has to start go tapping on the shoulders of middle-class families or some of these people who've been quarantined from mobilisation until now? That could be something that fractures Russian society. But I do have to say, I think myself included, we all get a bit carried away reading the runes, reading the criminology, trying to look for things sometimes that may not even be there within Russian society. Maybe they can just withstand this and go on and on and on.
0: Well, I mean, it is also true that it's producing profound impacts in surrounding areas, like I think in Poland's. I mean, it is really an amount, because I think they are spending close to 5% actually now, and the role that they might play eventually in Ukraine's reconstruction. So it is possible to see some strands emerging, isn't it? And that's what you're alluding to, around Russia. I can't help it. I just keep looking for whether there's something from within.
1: Well, yes, of course, we've got to live for hope, Geraldine. Otherwise, what do we have? Let me share with you one little piece of information I just picked up over the course of the last week via some Ukrainians, which will make you smile. So the Ukrainians are doing rather well at developing their long-range capabilities, and they've now got very good strike capability within 200 kilometres. And why is that important? Anything they hit within 200 kilometres, that means that, so that's basically logistics, which is a really, really big deal for war and military operations. They don't have to rely on US intelligence. They can do that all themselves with their own weapons. So you're starting to see the Ukrainians develop their own sovereign capability. Maybe it's not too impossible to dream of a future where Ukraine can 100% stand on its own two feet.
0: Gosh. Well, look, there are so many competing narratives. I thought, really wanted to reach out to somebody whom I've been following follow a range of people, and we will actually put some other good reading material. There's some fantastic books coming out for people who want to try to keep up with this in terms of internal Russian behaviour. But one of the better interpreters of contemporary Russia is a man called Peter Pomerantsev. He's a former journalist and he's now a writer-analyst of how modern autocracies both maintain their control but also reach into democracies using non-military means. He is the co-founder of The Reckoning Project, which documents Russian crimes in Ukraine. And I think you'll get a lot from listening to Peter Pomerantsev. Here he is now. Peter Pomerantsev, welcome to Global Roaming.
2: Hi, thank you for having me.
0: The fact that this military parade on May the 8th, the Great Patriotic War Parade, will not have any overt military equipment because they're too afraid of long-range Ukrainian drones. Now, that makes it all very visible, the results, some results of the Ukraine war. Will that start to penetrate Russian consciousness? How do you judge it?
2: Right. So the main, most of the sort of sociology that we look at, looking at sort of the Russian population, identifies kind of the main strain of propaganda that's very popular there as something that sociologists call collective narcissism, which is actually popular in many authoritarian and also populist movements. And essentially, it's the feeling of greatness associated with your country, your culture, superiority to others, all super.

monkeys about anybody else in that country. Yeah, it's all about you feeling great because you're associated with victories and humiliating others. So that's how you get this kind of paradox where you have leaders across the world and then societies like Russia's, where there's a prevalent mood of, on the one hand, lapping up the sense of greatness, wallowing in the sense of victimhood, but actually no empathy to other members of society, because it's just about your feelings. It's not genuine, a genuine feeling of connection to other people in the society. So that's where you think you get the paradox of people who scream about the greatness of their culture and then don't care that people live in poverty or destitution. So in Russia, when it's sort of polling that I did at Hopkins, where I work, the university, together with University of Chapel Hill and Georgetown, we found something like 55% of Russians indulged in that, and they became more so when exposed to propaganda around the war. So that's a sizable majority of the country really not giving a hoot about losses. They don't care about their own soldiers. It's not sort of inbuilt into that model. So this hope, I think, that a lot of people had in the West and in Ukraine at the start of the war, that if enough Russian soldiers died, it would damage the push for war. I think that was always based on a misunderstanding of the propaganda and the society. It's a very atomized society, not very strong feelings of connection. So if some poor people die, who cares? It's a very callous society. It's a society with a very high tolerance for mass murder historically, and with no kind of reckoning for it. So I'm not surprised at all that there's been no care about the sort of the massive Russian losses. However, what we do find in the polling is that if you want to undermine support for the war, you do show that it is not bringing greatness, but is actually increasing the things Putin claimed that he would deal with. So crime, a sense of economic instability, a sense of social instability, which is why Putin works so hard to sort of keep most Russians kind of in a different

0: lives of Ukrainians.
1: And yet, I've been reading, Peter, a lot of research, some leaks even via the Russian ombudsman, suggesting that there is a lot of societal angst about the way Russian soldiers in particular, the veterans, are being treated. So some are being returned to the front line swiftly, still wounded. Some were handcuffed to trees, unbelievably, to stop them from fleeing the front line. Are these stories and these cases and examples not taking a toll at all?
0: This is just the way soldiers get treated in the Russian army. There's nothing new about it. It might undermine mobilization. So, well, not mobilization, conscription. So they are, Russians are struggling with conscription. They're, as you probably know and your listeners know, they pay unheard of sums for a poor Russian to join the army. $30,000, which is a lifetime salary for many people. And that's really been a very effective way, frankly. It worked very well. They're now struggling with it, partly because people feel that, you know, yes, they'll get the money, but then they'll never survive to see it. So that can undermine conscription. That's very important. But the idea that a Russian soldier gets treated like very badly is, that's always been part of the Russian army. So there's nothing new there. What story we see, again, undermining confidence in the system is the idea of veterans coming back and committing crime. So Putin's whole story is that he dealt with the crime of the 1990s. That's, the whole propaganda is built on that. Russia was a crime-infested, humiliated hellhole, and Putin made it great again. Yeah, that's the number one narrative that Putin pushes. When we see veterans coming back, and there's these stories, because many of them are criminals, yeah? They were let out of prison, they go and serve, they come back, they rape, they kill, they murder. Those stories people are very sensitive to. And crime statistics have been censored by the Russian government because they know it's very sensitive. So that story, the idea of veterans coming back and causing, well, firstly, psychological discomfort because no one really wants to look at them or think about them, but also

0: debates about whether it's worth continuing it. You see this in the sort of continuous assertions of kind of the economic bloc. So that's the head of the central bank, to some extent the prime minister, and other kind of economists in the system, basically constantly telling Putin, we're going to have a terrible economic year. And they've been saying that a lot since the start of the year, elite levels. So we shouldn't be surprised by that. That's kind of how the system functions.
1: I'm Latika Burke with Geraldine Duke on Global Roaming. We're speaking with Peter Pomerantsev about Russia's struggle to keep the war narrative under control.
2: You've also said that Russia excels in non-military means of projecting power outwards. Now, where is that particular part of the war, in your view, as this stasis has developed?
0: I mean, I think it's always important to someone like Putin, who's not really a military guy. But you're right, that's a very good point, that as the front line becomes more jammed, political warfare becomes more important, and the war of perception. So influencing whatever goes on inside the space of Donald Trump's brain, influencing politics in Europe. So losing an ally in Mali, which is a setback for them, but they had also a lot of wins in Africa before then. They lost an ally in Venezuela, which they will be a little bit annoyed about. And of course, now Iran is, you know, it's unclear what the story is going to be there. But Russia thinks globally. It never stopped thinking like a global power. And it's always thinking about sort of the balance of alliances and friendships it has across the world.
2: As a sidebar, the role of politicized religion in all of this, the role of the Patriarch Kirill of the Russian Orthodox Church, who sort of really sanctified this cult of heroic death and martyrdom, which I presume is playing into exactly what you're describing, is there any further critique of him, or is he still as powerful as he ever was?
0: I wouldn't call it an independent power. I think it would be a mistake to look at him like the Pope or something. The Russian Orthodox Church is a branch of the Russian security services, like military intelligence is. It's a front organization, essentially, from the point of view of the Kremlin, which is used for various political operations domestically and then subversion, rioting and espionage internationally. I mean, I do not for a moment wish to impede on people's spiritual or emotional relationships with the Orthodox Church, which can be varied and different, and I respect that. But as an organization, it is, from the point of view of the Kremlin, it's a tool, and it fulfills very necessary jobs in Africa, recruiting mercenaries and soldiers, in Moldova, fomenting insurrections, in Ukraine, helping to organize military operations. So they see it as a front that fulfills security missions. At the same time, it functions as a church as well. And again, I do not for a moment wish to question people's spiritual relationship. But for the Kremlin, it's that. And we have to understand that. That makes it very, very hard, because obviously whenever Ukrainians or Moldovans point out that the Russian Orthodox Church is actually a branch of the Russian security services, the answer is always around freedom of religion. And it's very hard and very sensitive to question its role, let alone take measures against it, which the Ukrainians have. And of course, you know, the Ukrainians, so one has to be very careful with the wording here. They banned the Moscow Patriarchate of the Orthodox Church, so its offices, you know, and the church doesn't ban the religion. There's a Ukrainian Orthodox Church, and there's a Greek Orthodox Church, and there's many others. So it's not about banning the religion, it's about banning the organization that controlled some parishes in Ukraine, not actually that many. But obviously, the moment that's happened, that is then leveraged by Russian propaganda. It's channeled very, very effectively to bits of the Republican Party. Most notably, J.D. Vance has become a real recycler of deeply biased takes on this. So it's a really hard and slippery subject.
3: If we'd had this conversation a year ago, I think many would have said Ukraine is on the back foot. Ukraine is the party that might lose this. Actually, coming out of the deep winter they had, they're now conducting successful strikes on the oil refineries. They're bringing on their own long-range capability. Is there a chance that if this war does grind on for another year, this time next year it's Ukraine that's on the front foot?
0: So

0: giving out soup in Kiev suburbs, which is something I'd embarrassingly not done since the start of the war. But it was that sort of feeling that we really have to all help each other. But then kind of halfway through, we all realized we'd get through it. Definitely moments of humanitarian crisis, but overall, we dealt with it fairly easily. As in, like, what we're seeing is a massive historical turning point. And I'm not even talking about a year from now, I'm talking about a decade from now, 2 decades from now, we will see the emergence of new pillars of economic dynamism, military strength, and power. And there is absolutely no inevitability historically that Russia needs to survive as the local superpower. And if you look at the underlying dynamics, demographically, educationally, and especially as we move away from fossil fuel dependence, which is the last thing Russia has, I mean, this is deeply, deeply connected to a changing towards a more green economy. But as we move away from fossil fuel dependence, then I think unless Russia has some massive course correction, its power over the region is just going to fade and fade and fade. And it is Kyiv with some other places, as has been historically, that we will think of as the local superpower.
1: Marvellous place to end, Peter. Peter Pomerantsev, thank you very much indeed for your time.
0: My pleasure.
2: Thanks, Peter.

0: A superpower in Ukraine, Geraldine. I'm not sure I hear those words very often.
1: No. Look, I actually found myself, when he was talking about the way they coped with the winter, I found that...
0: You were moved.
1: I was.
0: You were quite moved, weren't you?
1: Could you see that? I was very moved indeed. And it sort of, you know, it sounded to me like the Blitz in London. You know, it's just some sort of massive emotional turning point within Ukraine.
0: May I use this word? I think it's going to be a mythology in itself for the Ukrainians, because you remember I was there in February as they were coming out of this winter.
1: Of course.
0: And Kylie and I spoke to Yuri Sack for Global Roaming, and that was one of the first things he said, and I'd seen him privately before, and he'd said it on the record to us, which was, now that we've come out of this, we actually feel a bit invincible, like Putin has tried everything and he couldn't break us and he couldn't turn us on each other. We can now do anything. And that, I just this week had dinner with a Ukrainian government official here in London on his way through, and he said exactly the same thing again. So I think this is living very strongly in the Ukrainian mindset that they survived that winter.
1: Well, let's keep watching that space. Look, don't forget to write to us, will you? We do love your questions and feedback, and particularly, you know, such a thought-provoking discussion that Peter Pomerantz have provided us with. We have an email, for instance, from Tony in Canberra. We often hear that Russia's economy is equivalent in size to that of Spain. I'm interested in how Russia is capable of posing such a significant and ever-increasing strategic threat to Europe, despite the economic mismatch. What is it about the Russian economy and military industrial sector that makes it such a disproportionately potent threat?
0: I think I can throw in a couple of answers there. Mm. I think one of them is self-deterrence. And we saw that with, you know, don't underestimate how real the threat of use of nuclear tactical weapons is. And that was a very prevailing strong threat in the first few years. And so I think that has now abated, and you'll have seen Putin himself has calmed down that rhetoric. But don't underestimate how important that was in the first few years of the full-scale invasion.
1: Well, that was allegedly, sorry to interrupt, that was Biden pulled back. There were those crucial 11 days when they started to believe that he really may use those small tactical nuclear weapons, and they sort of pulled back.
0: Exactly. And then the second thing I would say is Putin has a very hot war economy, and that means he almost needs the war to keep going. Mm. And it is backed by China. So I was speaking to someone in the UK government who said, you know, without telling you the classified material, I can tell you that Russia would not be in this war any longer if it were not for China. They've sent them everything by the bullets. So they do have a very powerful

0: or supplier on their site. If and when that ever were to change, I think that would be the game changer we're looking for. And I don't think that's so much a Europe mismatch. Certainly Europe is underprepared and underarmed, and they're trying to change that. But there are some other key factors there as well.
1: Fascinating. And it's also believed that actually it was China who said to Putin, stop talking about nuclear weaponry.
0: That's right.
1: Thanks so much, Latika. And thank you to our producer, Jessie Kay, who produced this episode. Bye-bye for now, Latika.
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0: Hey there, this is Sana Qadar from All in the Mind on ABC Radio National. Over the next 4 weeks, we've got something a little different for you on the show. It's a special series called Forensic.
1: There are many, many cases where the profile has been completely way off from what actually happened at the crime scene.
0: All in the Mind, Forensic. 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
2: It's 25 to 12. This is ABC Radio National. Hello to you. If you've just tuned in, welcome. I'm Hilary Harper and you're about to hear The Breakfast Wrap. Today, Luke Sidham-Dundon will take you inside a Senate committee looking into illegal tobacco that left health organisations furious and the Greens and the federal government demanding answers. Let me know your take on the text line 0418 226 576.
3: From Wurundjeri Country, I'm Luke Sidham-Dundon, and today on The Breakfast Wrap, why were tobacco industry representatives allowed to give evidence to a Senate inquiry in private, behind closed doors? Today you're going to hear from one of the organisations who gave their evidence publicly. I'll explain just what played out in Parliament yesterday. And then overseas, confusion in the Strait of Hormuz as shots are fired and vessels are hit. We'll hear from the former head of the US Navy Central Command. And before the end of the show,
4: let's turn to gambling reform. You've rejected the recommendation from the late Labor Senator Peter Murphy's committee to ban all TV advertising for gambling while suspending the commercial broadcasting tax for another 2 years. Why are you giving the TV networks a free ride?
3: You will hear the Communications Minister's answer to that question. From the Radio National Breakfast team, this is The Breakfast Wrap. Right, well, we're going to start with this story that you may have missed from the headlines today. The federal government and the Greens are demanding answers after a Liberal-led Senate inquiry allowed tobacco giant Philip Morris to deliver evidence behind closed doors. Liberal Senator Leah Blyth chairs the committee looking into illegal tobacco in Australia, and she granted this closed-door hearing. Our producer, Katie McAllister, heard what was happening yesterday, so she went down to the committee room to see for herself, except there wasn't anything to see. The inquiry was closed to the public and the media. Health organisations were waiting in the corridor, furious at having been locked out, and suspected that the tobacco industry was appearing. When they were invited back in, Senator Jordan Steele John confirmed their suspicions. And here's how some of the health organisations responded to that decision.
5: We're very concerned that they were given that opportunity behind closed doors, away from the scrutiny of the Australian public. We're not able to respond to those claims that they made, and so I think we need to put that on record, that those tactics are certainly very concerning to us and to all Australians, that they should be given a platform in breach of 5.3 of the World Health Organization framework.
6: The evidence will be published and will be made publicly available. Names will be redacted.
7: I say we put our names and faces out in front of organised crime gangs.
6: Yep.
7: Sorry,
6: this is not a debating point.
3: So you heard there Jacinta Reddin, the chief executive of the Cancer Council, committee chair, Senator Leah Blyth, and then Lung Foundation boss Mark Brooke, questioning that decision. So this morning we followed up on what played out in Parliament. We invited on Dr. Danielle McMullen, the president of the Australian Medical Association, who also gave evidence to the inquiry publicly. Sally asked her just what she made of a tobacco company being allowed to give evidence in private.
8: It is really disappointing, as other groups have said. Many witnesses did appear with our names, our faces, published and televised live to give evidence into this important hearing about the impact of illicit tobacco on, from our perspective, the health of Australia, but also other sectors commenting on the impacts to other industries. The tobacco industry obviously does have a stake, the legitimate tobacco industry has a stake in this debate, and should have provided their testimony in public as everyone else did.
4: We heard there from the committee chair saying that the evidence will be published publicly. Is that good enough?
8: It is a step in the right direction. It may be that there's some commercial in confidence type evidence that was provided, but it is a real shame that that's not provided at the same time and that everyone has to delay. We don't know what we don't know at the moment, so I guess time will tell what that evidence included, but it is really disappointing when I think Australians do expect that these hearings do have a full and public hearing so that, you know, a range of questions can be asked of us. It's never easy to appear, and the senators do ask really often quite pointed questions to the benefit of Australia to really elucidate these issues and make sure that government's decisions reflect the evidence given by a range of stakeholders on these important topics.
4: What's the AMA's view on the reasons behind the exponential increase in the number of cigarettes and tobacco products that are being sold on the illicit market in Australia?
8: Yeah, it's not a problem unique to Australia. There's a growing illicit tobacco market right around the world, and it really is impacting the health of Australians. As I said yesterday, we don't have the latest survey data to look at smoking rates in Australia. We're expecting that soon. It was collected last year. But we are concerned as doctors that more people may be smoking, or people might be smoking more, or more young people taking up smoking. We've got such a great track record on reducing smoking in Australia, and that's really our focus as health organisations, is what can we do to stamp out this illicit market and get back to our really strong track record on minimising smoking. The vast majority of Australians still don't smoke, and let's support that to continue and make sure that people who want to quit have every opportunity to do so and aren't faced with, you know, cheap, easy availability of illicit tobacco on every street corner or easily available to order online.
4: Even though it seems counterintuitive, could the government be in the position where it needs to reduce the excise? Is it the gap in price between the legal and the illegal product which is driving this market explosion?
8: That question keeps coming up, and yet there's no evidence that changing the excise will affect the illicit market. Even if we had no tobacco excise, illegal cigarettes would still be far cheaper than legally available ones. So we're not convinced that changing the excise will impact smoking rates in a positive way. If anything, making legal cigarettes cheaper reduces the best lever we've had in helping people to quit. Many people quit because it's too expensive and it's impacting their hip pocket, and that helps them make the decision not to smoke. So while we're trying to fight illicit tobacco, we can't let our foot off the brake, and we can't reduce those strong regulations that we have for the legal market.
4: The AMA is calling for greater regulation of nicotine pouches. What are they, and what do you think needs to happen?
8: If you haven't come across these yet, they're the newest thing. A few years ago it was vapes, and now it's onto nicotine pouches. These are small little like tea bag type looking things that are full of nicotine and who knows what else to make them flavourful, that people sit inside their gums and end up with a high amount of nicotine straight into their bloodstream there. They are not legal, they're not approved for use in Australia, and yet we're seeing a huge illicit market again, often being imported. And so it's another area where, while we're looking at illicit tobacco, we also need to be looking at other forms of nicotine that are coming in across our borders and being sold here in Australia or available online, and harming Australians.
3: And that is Dr. Danielle McMullen, the president of the Australian Medical Association, who publicly gave evidence to the inquiry. She was also talking about nicotine pouches, the new fad on the block. Radio National Breakfast also approached the chair of the Senate inquiry, Leah Blyth, for an interview this morning. She was unavailable. We woke up to reports of live fire near the Strait of Hormuz overnight, demonstrating the fragility of the ceasefire between Iran and the United States. Iran launched missile strikes hitting oil production facilities in the UAE, as well as an Emirati tanker. Several civilians were injured in those strikes. The US military then said it had fired on Iranian forces and sank half a dozen small boats targeting civilian ships as it moved to reopen the Strait of Hormuz. The US military also says it successfully escorted two American-flagged merchant ships through the strait. Retired Vice Admiral John W. Fozzie Miller is a former head of US Naval Forces Central Command. He joined the program this morning, and here's what Sally asked him.
4: How serious is this attack on a UAE tanker?
9: Well, Iran has conducted a number of attacks on commercial shipping really since the beginning of the war. I think we're up to over two dozen now. And these are civilian mariners that are simply going about their daily lives doing their chosen profession and suddenly find themselves through no fault of their own caught up in this conflict and under attack by Iran, whether it be a missile strike or a drone or some sort of a small boat, putting machine gun fire or an RPG into the ship. And they're all serious because it stops the flow of commercial traffic in and out of a very important international strait. And so the mariners have to take it seriously. They have no way to defend themselves. And so the whole world has to take it seriously because it's caused, a number of ships, upwards of 800 ships now, that are stuck inside the Gulf and ships outside the Gulf waiting to go in. So anytime a commercial ship comes under attack anywhere in the world, it's something that we should take very seriously.
4: The US is saying that it will help to guide ships through the strait. Is that possible, even if they go on towards the Omani side?
9: Well, it's a little bit safer to go toward the Omani side, of course, because you're further away from the threat. There's basically a few specific threats that the Iranians can present. One of them is mines. Admiral Cooper has talked about the mine clearing capability or really mine detection capability that they've undergone on the routes that they're using to guide these ships on so that he's expressed confidence. High confidence that there aren't any mines there. So that's one threat that's been eliminated on the routes that these ships can go through to get out. The other threats are, anti-ship cruise missiles, and we have the ability to engage those using either ships themselves or tactical aircraft. And we have, I think, somewhere around 100 aircraft that are part of this exercise, and they're tactical jets, surveillance airplanes, and then attack helicopters.
4: If the US isn't able to escort these ships out, what other humanitarian support should and could be given to the crews who are stuck on these vessels, particularly those stuck inside the Gulf?
9: They do need food. They need water. They need some R&R. They're in a combat zone. That's fatiguing in and of itself, of course, for all of the obvious reasons. And so we need to make sure that the capacity is there to get them the things that they need for basic quality of life. Even though some of these ships carry millions of barrels of oil, they only have so much fuel that they can use to actually run the ship, which is, provides the electricity, the air conditioning that they need, the ability to cook food, the ability to make clean water, all of those things. So all of those things need to be looked after. It's very difficult to do, given the quantity of ships and the numbers of people that we're dealing with, and the fact that the infrastructure to support ships in this particular way

0: didn't already exist because there was no need for it.
1: What has the United States fundamentally underestimated in this whole situation, do you think?
0: Well, I think it's pretty clear. We did not anticipate, I didn't personally, to be honest with you, that the Iranians would be so successful in closing the Strait of Hormuz. We knew that they would make an effort to close the Strait right from the very beginning. They did that. It's a little bit of a surprise to me personally that they've been able to do it for as long as they've been able to. Some of that has been driven by the fact that we've had this ceasefire while we try to negotiate a permanent agreement. That doesn't appear to be making a whole lot of progress, but it's taken time. That wears on the regime because it deprives them of their money due to the blockade, but it also wears on the mariners and the ships that are stuck on one side of the Gulf or the other. So it has an impact on the whole global economy.
2: And that is retired Vice Admiral John W. Fozzie Miller, the former head of US Naval Forces Central Command. So the details are being finalised for the federal budget. This morning, our political correspondent Tom Crowley had this story about a trio of tax changes that are headed our way.
3: Capital gains tax, negative gearing, and the bolter in the last few days with some reporting over the weekend, trusts. There will be changes to all three. That's the plan at the moment for budget night next week. It'll be a pretty significant return to all three of those elements which were in Labor's 2019 policy offering under Bill Shorten. Not a successful one. Of course, a lot of that election was dominated by franking credits. That's not making a comeback, but these three will. Of course, it's an intergenerational argument that the government's making. That's what's made Anthony Albanese change his mind on things that he was very definitive about before the last election that he did not plan to do. Clearly, the anger that younger voters have about housing is a big part of this because capital gains tax and negative gearing are so associated in the mind with property investment, with that difficulty of getting your foot on the property ladder. Not quite so much trusts. I think probably the bridge there is that if you made these kind of tax changes without doing anything to trust funds, then you might just see a lot of people go into the trust funds. It's a more complicated thing to talk about, though, and be prepared for this to turn into a discussion, not just about old versus young, but also about haves and have knots, that phrase class warfare, the great political cliche, expect that to make a comeback as well. Big question how cautious Labor will be on design, particularly on grandfathering. The other question is how much of the money will they give back? A report in The Australian this morning suggesting an offset of $200 to $300 for earned income only, that is wage income. Now, you know, it's a distinction that doesn't exist currently in our system, so it's pretty much just one way of delivering a tax cut, but it'll be interesting to see if that is true and tax cuts are being delivered as well as the tax hikes, if you like, on the capital gains negative gearing side.
2: Tom Crowley there, and you can read more of his reporting on ABC News Online. Well, this morning, Sally Sara interviewed Annika Wells, the Minister for Communications, and she picked up where Tom left off.
1: Before we get to your portfolio, the Prime Minister and Treasurer have now stated pretty directly there will be tax changes targeted at intergenerational fairness in the budget. Labor last tried those things at the 2019 election when you were a new candidate. Labor lost that election. Do you think the political conditions for tax reform have shifted in the past 7 years?
4: I think I'm doing a lot of door knocking at the moment. I do think that the conversations that we have on doorsteps with people about their worries weren't necessarily borne out in the particular electoral results in particular seats in the 2019 federal election. Something I experienced as a candidate, like you said, were parents and grandparents worrying that their kids would never be able to afford a home. Their kids might still be living with them, you know, years or even decades after they'd all anticipated that to be true. People want that to change. And housing affordability, I think you're right, in the past 7 years has become a crisper issue for everybody. And I certainly know that people talk to me in my electorate about wanting to see more action on that front.
1: Why did the government not seek a mandate on this at the previous election if it's such an important issue and it's been brewing over the past 7 years?
4: We all don't have long to wait until the budget next Tuesday night. And like you say, we are still steadily working away on the federal budget in a pretty dynamic international environment.
1: But these changes are coming.
4: The PM and the Treasurer haven't said that. They've said that their tax policies have changed. I think we all accept, and like I'm saying to you, there is...

0: a huge amount of discourse in the country about housing affordability, about the questions of intergenerational inequality, and we're attuned to what people want to see.
1: Let's talk about the social media ban. It's almost 5 months since the laws designed to keep kids under 16 off social media came into force. We've heard some parents are frustrated that their kids are still able to access these social media platforms. What's your message to those parents?
0: So are we, so am I. And I've had so many conversations with those same parents across the summer who are really helpful in giving me all the different workarounds that people are finding to get around the ban. But ultimately, this isn't a question for Australian parents to solve on their own or in their own households. This is on big tech. And I think it's a fairly basic and reasonable expectation that Australians can have that if big tech wants to operate in our country, on our shores, they respect our domestic laws.
1: Last month, the eSafety Commissioner sent transparency notices to online computer gaming platforms like Roblox, Minecraft, Fortnite and Steam to explain how they're keeping children safe online. Julie Inman-Grant described these platforms as, quote, hunting grounds. But would you consider including these platforms under the social media ban?
0: Well, Julie's right there, the hint's in the name. It's the social media minimum age ban that we brought in, and it was designed to try and address the online harms Australian kids are suffering, and particularly those functions and features that we've narrowed in on, like the toxic popularity meters and the infinite scroll and the disappearing messages. So for that reason that we formed the laws that we did. But like you say, Sally, if a gaming platform was to exhibit those features and functions that would cause it to become primarily more like a social media platform, we would absolutely reconsider that. And that's why I met with the CEO and founder of Roblox. He came to Australia. We put them on notice about that, and also about the fact that just because they're not captured by the social media minimum age laws doesn't mean they don't have obligations to Australians under our Online Safety Act. And I'm also busy working on our digital duty of care, which I'm hoping to legislate in the second half of this year, which will apply to gaming platforms as well.
1: Let's turn to gambling reform. You've rejected the recommendation from the late Labor Senator Peter Murphy's committee to ban all TV advertising for gambling while suspending the commercial broadcasting tax for another 2 years. Why are you giving the TV networks a free ride?
0: Well, the free-to-air broadcasters are experiencing significant financial change at the moment, and their request to government was a 2-year suspension of the commercial broadcasting tax. We have granted that because in another area of the comms portfolio, I manage our spectrum, which is our national resource, and we need to make that fit for purpose for the future. You might have seen that we're engaging with the telcos on that question as well. Our free-to-air broadcasters use part of that spectrum. We've been talking them about how they can give that back to us so that we can use it and set up Australia's communications so that it is fit for purpose. And we think that the 2-year suspension allows us to continue to do that work with them.
1: Separately, you haven't acted on Peter Murphy's recommendation of bringing in a national regulator. This is when it comes to a national online gambling regulator. Does that mean that you think the Northern Territory Racing and Wagering Commission is fit for purpose?
0: No, it means I think that the Northern Territory, alongside all our states and territories, has a really important role to play in raising their regulatory standards to reduce the harm caused by gambling. And there will be really strong oversight to ensure that these changes are complied with.
1: So what does that mean? This regulator in the Northern Territory has no full-time staff, and 6 of the past 10 commissioners have owned or part-owned racehorses. Is that an appropriate regulator for Australia's biggest online bookmakers with a combined annual turnover of around $50 billion?
0: Well, the Northern Territory, based on this evidence, which I know the ABC has covered in a few different mediums, has questions to answer and has a role to play. And they should raise their regulatory standards so that we can all reduce the harm caused by gambling. I know sometimes people ask me, why has this taken so long? And part of it is because it's complex and it touches lots of different jurisdictions and it has sort of lots of intersectional policy elements. But we are all beholden to do more, and that absolutely includes the Northern Territory to raise its regulatory standards.
2: Annika Wells there, the Minister for Communications. And if you do want to find out more about Australia's de facto online betting regulator, the Northern Territory Racing and Wagering Commission, Steve Kinnane, a familiar voice on Breakfast, did Four Corners on it last year. You can find it on ABC iView. Well, thank you so much for listening to today's episode of The Breakfast Wrap. All of those interviews were done by Sally Sara, produced by the Radio National Breakfast team, and The Breakfast Wrap was today produced by Ted O'Connor. I'm Lucas Dundon. We'll see you tomorrow.
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5: 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This is ABC Radio National. Do we have too many royal commissions? Do they do what they're meant to do? And are they worth the enormous cost? That's on Big Ideas next. It's 12 o'clock.

0: ABC News, good afternoon. I'm Matt Eaton. The Reserve Bank is widely expected to lift interest rates this afternoon as it walks an economic tightrope. Glenn Lauder explains.
1: Markets are factoring in a more than 80% chance the cash rate will be hiked to 4.35% following the RBA's two-day meeting. If so, it would mark the third straight rate rise, taking it from 3.6% at the end of 2025. Headline inflation jumped in the first 3 months of the year, largely due to the oil spike caused by the war in the Middle East. Sally Tindall from comparison website Canstar says that's the third straight quarter of price rises.
2: This is not a good scorecard for the RBA.
1: The Reserve Bank is also being cautioned that more cuts could further stifle spending and hit consumer and business confidence, raising the potential of a recession.
0: The opposition is calling the Prime Minister a liar as the government prepares to unveil major changes to capital gains tax and negative gearing in next week's budget. While details of the overhaul are yet to be confirmed, the government is laying the groundwork by arguing it needs to fix intergenerational inequity to help younger Australians aiming to enter the housing market. Opposition leader Angus Taylor says during last year's election campaign, Labor repeatedly promised it wouldn't touch negative gearing.
3: This government and this Prime Minister is incompetent, is fraudulent and is a liar. And when they run out of their money, they come after yours.
0: Major train timetable changes have kicked off in southeast Queensland today, with commuters experiencing some overcrowding on their morning commute. Here's state political reporter Jack Mackay.
4: Queensland Rail has cancelled hundreds of services every weekday as its standoff with the unions over a wages deal drags on. The new timetable means services will mostly run every 15 minutes in peak times rather than every 6 to 10 minutes. QR's Nev Conway says the rail operator wants to get back to running a full timetable as soon as possible.
5: There have been some disruptions through overcrowding, which was to be expected.
4: Queensland Rail says it's put forward a reasonable offer to workers, which includes a pay rise of up to 10.5% over 3 years.
0: Police are investigating after an allegedly stolen ute crashed into a car north of Brisbane, killing a woman. Emma Johnson reports.
6: Emergency services were called to Victoria Lane and Archer Street in Woodford just after 6 o'clock this morning, where a utility and a car had collided head-on. A 60-year-old woman who was driving the car died at the scene. Police allege the driver of the ute, a 31-year-old man, had stolen the vehicle from Moray Field earlier this morning. They say he ran away from the crash and was later arrested at a nearby school, which was placed in lockdown. Motorists are advised to avoid the area and expect delays as investigations continue.
0: Doctors say Australia's strong record on preventing smoking harm is at risk from illicit tobacco. Health bodies and tobacco giant Philip Morris have given evidence at a federal inquiry into illicit tobacco in Canberra. Australian Medical Association President Danielle McMullen says she's waiting on national data to confirm what doctors on the ground already suspect, that smoking is on the rise.
7: The vast majority of Australians still don't smoke, and let's support that to continue and make sure that people who want to quit

0: have every opportunity to do so and aren't faced with, you know, cheap, easy availability of illicit tobacco on every street corner or easily available to order online.
1: In the NRL, Melbourne Storm halfback Tyron Wishart will miss the next 4 to 6 weeks after suffering an ankle injury during Friday's 18-point loss to the Dolphins. Scans have confirmed Wishart sustained a moderate grand ankle syndesmosis injury. Wishart joins a long list of players on the Storm's injury list, including Xavier Coates and Alec McDonald. Halfback Jerome Hughes is expected to make his return from concussion this Sunday against the West Tigers in Melbourne as the Storm aim to overcome a 7-game losing streak. Queensland's weather showers today about the North Tropical Coast and Torres Strait, and storms possible in a band from the central interior to the Western Downs. Tomorrow, isolated showers along the east coast and about the central interior, scattered showers and isolated storms about southeast Queensland, eastern Downs and the Granite Belt. Brisbane's temperature range tomorrow, 19 to 27. The Gold Coast, 17 to 26. The Sunshine Coast, 18 to 26. Ipswich, 15 to 28. ABC News.
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3: Good afternoon. It's 12:05, just nudging into the PM hours. Lots to talk about here on ABC Radio National. I'm Hilary Harper, and thank you for spotting my mistake earlier. People on the text line, brekkie is 3 hours now, 6 till 9, not 3.5 anymore. On Big Ideas right now, are royal commissions worth it? They're our highest form of inquiry, but they've also become a kind of go-to solution virtually every time there is corruption or misconduct or systems failures. Are they a lawyer's pick? Or a political witch hunt? Or do they help us keep the powerful to account?
4: From harrowing witness testimonies.
5: That Royal Commission, after lunch every day, for about 45 minutes, we had someone talking about the way they'd been impacted to bring us back to reality of what we had to do.
4: To a convenient way for governments to kick the can down the road.
6: Royal commissions, in the main, are always a political answer because it's about politicians being able to say, look, we're actually doing something without having to actually do anything at the time.
4: Look, royal commissions are Australia's highest form of inquiry on matters of public importance. They've investigated the banks, the unions, aged care, disability, robo-debt, defence and veteran suicide, and institutional responses to child sexual abuse, all serious issues. Now, public hearings for the Royal Commission into Anti-Semitism and Social Cohesion start this week. Royal Commissions have become a go-to solution whenever misconduct or corruption or systems failures are exposed. But do they actually solve anything? Some people see them as a lawyer's picnic. Others see them as a necessary reckoning. That's today on Big Ideas. This is ABC Radio National's front row seat to the best live events. G'day, I'm Natasha Mitchell with a big, lively conversation today from the Sorrento Writers' Festival on the lands of the Bunurong people on Victoria's Mornington Peninsula. We're joined by an esteemed panel of jurists, including former Victorian Supreme Court judge, now retired Justice Betty King, who presided over several cases during Melbourne's notorious gangland murders, and barrister Jack Rush KC, who was counsel assisting the Victorian Royal Commission into the 2009 Black Saturday bushfires. Asking the questions, as he does so well, is former long-time mornings presenter on ABC Radio Melbourne, University of Melbourne Vice Chancellor's Fellow and former lawyer, John Fain.
7: There's different ways to hold power to account in our democracy. And our democracy, as we, I'm sure, are all aware, is not as robust as we thought it was. And all around the world, we're seeing slippage in what we thought were robust democracies. And if we don't do the work and do the maintenance, ours is at risk, just like we've seen with some others. So how do we hold power to account? Well, we hold power to account with an independent judiciary. We hold power to account with an ombudsman an Auditor General, a Standing Anti-Corruption Commission, and from time to time we have what we call a Royal Commission. Now, even if you're not that fond of the royal family, it's a handy device to have and to use. Betty, may I start with you? Are you a fan of royal commissions?
6: In all honesty, no. I think they're far too long, far too expensive, and can be dealt with in other better ways.
7: And what would they be?
6: Oh, a board of inquiry, which is just really one slight step down, can do things in a much faster way. It can do it in a cheaper way and do it in perhaps... It's not so open, you know, in terms of public perception, but you can get an answer quickly by comparison.
7: Jack, agree or disagree?
8: I disagree. I've got to say...
7: Nothing to do with making a living out of it.
8: No, nothing to do with that. You've brought back elements of PTSD when you spoke about phones, and I've just got to recount that that results from a Supreme Court judge forcing my instructing solicitor to put it in the jug of water when it rang. No, I'm a fan of royal commissions, but there is something in what Betty says. The best royal commissions start on time, finish on time, and on budget.
7: How often does that happen?
8: That happens quite frequently, believe it or not. Most recently, the Banking Royal Commission, the Robo-Debt Royal Commission, the Bushfires Royal Commission, and each one of those brought about, because of the powers of royal commissions, significant findings, significant change, and could not have been done with a lesser inquiry.
7: How dependent are they on the character, the personality and the personal approach of first the Royal Commissioner and then let's explore the role of counsel assisting?
8: Absolutely dependent on the appointment of Royal Commissioner. If you look at Ken Hayne, if you look at Justice White...
7: Ken Hayne was the Banking Royal Commission, High Court judge.
8: Yeah, and Bushfires Royal Commission in Victoria. Bernie Teague.
7: Former Supreme Court judge, but a solicitor before he was a judge, not a barrister.
8: And in my experience, the appointment of commissioner, the drive of the commissioner, and the ability of the commissioner to... We can go into it, but the ability of the commissioner to work with counsel assisting to firstly plan... critical, and then assemble the evidence, and then have your hearings. If that is done on time and on budget,

0: lots of lawyers and lots of intrusive lawyers coming in claiming PII.
1: Explain PII.
0: It's... I haven't called anything but PII forever. I have no idea.
2: Public interest immunity.
0: That's it, public interest immunity. So what happens when you retire? So,
1: well, explain what public interest immunity is. I'm sure there are people here who have researched it, and then there are people here wondering what on earth you're talking about.
0: Well, the Royal Commission has the power to get documents produced, get people to come and give evidence.
1: To compel them.
0: Yes, they have the power, so they can compel. But that can be challenged in different ways, and one of those is PII. And they come along and say, oh, public interest immunity, we cannot disclose even to you, the Royal Commission, exactly what ASIO did or didn't do or what the police did or didn't do. And that can take up a huge amount of time and prevent a lot of the information that is required for a Royal Commission being actually heard and discovered.
1: So even though the argument is that the Royal Commission, to do its job, needs access to witnesses and documents, organisations in the security apparatus, police and ASIO, will say, no, there's an even higher public interest in not disclosing this. How do you juggle and balance those competing claims, Jack? You've had to do it.
2: They can be a real handicap to a Royal Commission. In the Gobbo Victoria Police inquiry, I think it's fair to say if you speak to people, I wasn't involved in that, but speak to people in that, the way in which public interest immunity was claimed time and time again in the production of documents by Victoria Police had court applications, significant delay as a consequence of that until those documents were obtained, and it happened that many would. So it can be a problem, and I think in the Bondi Royal Commission, what we had with Dennis Richardson was...
1: the former head of ASIO, who was asked to conduct the inquiry before the Royal Commission was called.
2: And, I mean, no one better placed to do the sort of inquiry that Betty's talking about, then rolled into the Royal

0: have a relationship with them where they would be confident with Dennis Richardson. Going into the Bondi Royal Commission, having to work with the commissioner and council assisting, he said he was surplus to requirements, but also the willingness to engage, I suspect, with that Royal Commission is not going to be as great as if Dennis Richardson...
1: Willingness by who?
0: Willingness by our...
2: Security agencies, the spooks and security and intelligence agencies,
0: and you know, one needs to understand that there are interests that need to be protected, and so there will be arrangements, I'm confident, made to protect those interests. Likelihood of hearings being held in private, not open to the public, to try and get to the bottom of what one of those terms of reference is, which is to look into the effectiveness of our security agencies in relation to what went on there.
1: So riddle me this, as we like to say. If the whole point of the inquiry is to find out how come they failed to prevent the worst terrorist attack ever on Australian soil, how can they say there's an overwhelming public interest in us not disclosing why we failed?
2: Can I say that's not the only purpose of the Royal Commission? If you read...
1: No, no, the terms of reference are broader, but that's one of the key ingredients, isn't it?
2: It's one of the ingredients, but it's actually an inquiry, a Royal Commission into anti-Semitism.
1: Yes.
2: And
1: because it can't cut across the criminal trial of people who are presumed innocent until proven guilty.
2: Yeah, so, I mean, Richardson's inquiry was focused on the aspect of what did we do wrong to not be able to prevent this, whereas the Royal Commission is so much broader than that.
1: Mm-hmm.
2: And I'm not sure that we'll get much in the way of answers in relation to the security aspect of it.
1: Because?
2: Because I think they would, I'm with Jack, I think they'd agree and cooperate much more with Richardson than they will with the inquiry, the Royal Commission.
1: How can it be up to them who they cooperate with when they are the subject of part of this Royal Commission? How come they get to choose who they'll talk to and how much they'll disclose?
2: Public interest immunity.
1: I'm a huge fan of Joseph Heller's book, Catch 22.
0: That Royal Commission has the great benefit of two other very, very senior people that have been involved in our intelligence agency.

0: Of compulsion about it, and I think we will see. I think it's the final term of reference, well and truly investigated by this Royal Commission, because there are critical aspects of what happened at Bondi that are associated with intelligence.
1: Let's go through a few of the recent examples, some of which have already been mentioned. And Betty, you talked about the inquiry into the way Victoria Police mismanaged a human source who was a member of the Victorian Bar. And I mentioned in passing, Nicola Gobbo, of course, was the winner of the Ethics Prize at Melbourne Law School when she was a student. The honour boards have been taken down because people used to go and point at it. It was hilarious. But leaving that aside, this is a scar that cuts deep into the Victorian legal profession still. There was a Royal Commission that lasted for an eternity, and as Jack said, resulted in countless attempts by various people to avoid the scrutiny that was the very purpose of the Royal Commission. What do you give it out of 10, Betty?
2: Oh, I'm the wrong person to ask this question of.
1: That's why you're the right person.
2: Ms. Gobbo appeared in a number of my cases, so I have very strong views about what should happen to Ms. Gobbo, but there you
1: go.
2: Well,
1: here's your opportunity.
2: I think we're being recorded, aren't we? So, no. But I think the problem with the Royal Commission, I mean, there were a number of recommendations at the end of that particular Royal Commission, and not any of them, to my knowledge, have been carried through. There were recommendations for prosecutions. When properly examined by those who prosecute, they worked out not possible to prosecute people.
1: Because?
2: They didn't have sufficient evidence.
1: Oh, that sort of problem.
2: You know, that terrible problem. So what you can obtain in a Royal Commission in the way of evidence is different to what you can obtain for a trial. That is, someone has to be willing to sign a statement. They have to be prepared to give the evidence and sign a statement, be cross-examined. And if you compel people, that doesn't mean they're going to willingly then help you in a trial. And that's one of the big issues. So when you recommend prosecutions arising out of a Royal Commission, there is a real issue as to whether or not they'll ever succeed.
1: Jack?
0: Look, I don't think that's an exemplar of Royal Commissions. although I think
1: it's, you know,
0: there was a fair bit that came out of it. But what Betty says, prosecutions didn't occur. And the whole nature of the inquiry into Victoria Police, I think, was really investigated. I know how hard people worked on that, but the difficulties they encountered meant that it probably wasn't as deep as it should have been in relation to the particular conduct that involved sources and particularly Nicola Gobbo.
1: Did the police game the Royal Commission?
0: Betty might have a better idea.
2: I don't know that they gamed it.
1: Okay, they used various strategies to avoid some of the more damning lines of inquiry.
2: They used the law just like defence do. And that's their right in the same way. Comes before a court and a court has to decide whether or not the public interest immunity in relation to human sources is real. Some of the trials I've done, I've had two witnesses executed, basically, and they were human sources. So you do understand that there is a reality behind not wanting to reveal what and how they do things. But how do we compare that to the interest of looking at the overall picture? Don't know. That's the job that the courts had to do. And they did it, and they allowed some things not to go before the commission, and they made them compel them to provide others. But it's a really dicey area.
3: For better or for worse, there are some things we simply may never know, even under the powers of a Royal Commission. And retired Victorian Supreme Court Judge Betty King is with you on Big Ideas today across the nation on ABC Radio National and ABC Listen, with me, Natasha Mitchell, coming to you from the Sorrento Writers Festival with a panel looking at Royal Commissions. You're also hearing from Barrister Jack Rush and host John Fain, who were both deeply involved in Victoria's Royal Commission into the Black Saturday bushfires, which you'll hear about next.

0: Let's go to the Bushfires Royal Commission, where, Jack, you were council assisting and you conducted how many days of hearings?
1: Look, I don't remember how many days, but we reported within a year.
0: That was, I think, by pretty much everyone's measure, a very successful Royal Commission. Tell us why you think it achieved its objectives.
1: It achieved its objective...
0: Sorry, other than your sheer brilliance and tenacity.
1: Correct. Yeah. It achieved its objective because from day one, the whiteboards were out, the planning took place. Each of the issues, we were looking into causes, preparations, what went wrong. Each of the issues was planned significantly. And then the council assisting role is to go out and gather the evidence, require people to put in statements, require people to attend with the solicitors to the Royal Commission to go through the material that's produced. Critical to that, we didn't sit. We had an opening day and didn't sit for about 3 months. And everything was planned. We had blocks of evidence, not only concerning what happened on Black Saturday, but how would it be prevented? What were the policies? The stay or go policy, was it an effective policy? How was that produced? What would be better? Prescribed burning. We had a whole block in relation to what was required for that with international witnesses. Everything was planned and we knew where we were going, and I think had the subtleness to be able to change course when necessary.
0: You also introduced and pioneered something that has become almost part of the template, which was you were community focused. You heard from people who'd suffered loss. And later Royal Commissions have followed that model, particularly the Institutional Abuse Royal Commission, into organisations like religious organisations and sporting organisations, and sexual abuse followed that model. Where did the idea for that come from?
1: Look, I think we had a great commissioner in Bernie Teague. So Bernie's focus always was around the community, and from council assisting's point of view, and to sort of address Betty's point, council assisting took the view that we were there to represent the people of Victoria. And we also took the view, in consultation obviously with Bernie and the commissioners, that we would not just let anyone come along and seek legal representation. Our role was to protect the interests of those that had been impacted. And so the number of lawyers being allowed to represent at the Royal Commission was very, very significantly reduced. And it was only the major players that had legal representation.
0: Explain why that mattered so much.
1: Well, it mattered because it delays. Much of the issues where people were seeking leave were peripheral to the key issues. And so we're able to focus.
0: If you give them leave, every single one of them wants to earn their fee and prove to their client that they're there for good reason. So every witness gets asked questions by 10, 15, 20 people instead of four or five.
1: That's all true. And yeah, being able to focus was a key to that. So looking at the response, looking at why there were no warnings, looking at the role of the Chief Commissioner of Police as head of the Victorian Emergency Response, all of those matters we were able to focus on. Everything else, a lot of other.
0: Are you both aware of how terrifying it is to give evidence to a Royal Commission?
2: No. No, I've given evidence once in my life and it was character evidence and I thought I was going to die.
0: Would it surprise you to know that people dread turning up in front of either of you?
2: No, that doesn't surprise me. But it should.

0: Dave was, I'm going to struggle here. Dave was the captain of the Strathewan CFA. He gave what I regard as the most emotional and compelling evidence I've ever seen anyone give ever in any tribunal or court of law about Black Saturday. Died not long after. I'm absolutely convinced, for related reasons, although not as a direct result of the fire. I think it shortened his life considerably. If you remember it, I'll let you tell me what you remember, because it's an extraordinary episode and should never be forgotten.
1: So Dave McGay, I guess, was around 60 years of age. He was captain of his Strathewan Brigade. On his truck on that day, he had people who didn't know whether their families were dead or alive. What he did on that day and the day after is unbelievable. In relation to the way in which he led his team, going into Strathewan the day after, recovering bodies on the Oval that people had gone to school with, taking bodies out of cars of people he knew. Dave McGay, he just reminded me of an Anzac, you know, the romantic vision of this tall, gangly, strong, incredible man. And at the end, he was supported in giving his evidence, and it was compelling evidence about running out of fuel, not being supplied the next day. Compelling evidence about any number of things. And I'll never forget, there was a very fit, well-built guy came up to me afterwards and said, "I served in the commandos in the army. He is the best leader I've ever had."
0: He also gave evidence, and he told this story on the radio when we were up there, about being told by a city police officer who'd been sent up to man a roadblock that he wasn't allowed to go in because it was dangerous. And this fairly junior police officer manning a roadblock was confronted by Dave McGay, the captain of the CFA in the Strathewan. And Dave said, "I'm going through and you'll have to shoot me if you want to stop me." And drove around the roadblock and kept going. It'll stick with me for the rest of my life.
1: He's a charismatic, great Australian character. Yeah.
0: But he didn't want to be.
1: No.
0: He just wanted to do what needed to be done for his neighbours and his family. It's extraordinary stuff. When you get something like that on the morning of a Royal Commission, how do you turn that into something called evidence? How do you turn that into something that's got meaning beyond the emotion of it?
1: Well, specifically in a recommendation, what he's talking about probably won't be picked up. But nevertheless, it plays a part in understanding preparedness and understanding the people we're dealing with. And in that Royal Commission, after lunch every day that we were sitting, we had someone that had been impacted by the fire. And so always, rather than getting lost in the documents and the length of time, every day for about 45 minutes, we had someone talking about the way they'd been impacted to bring us back to reality of what we had to do.
0: And that has become the template, and the Institutional Abuse Royal Commission reminded everybody day after day of why they

0: half. Some cases it's taken a lot longer. There'll be some recommendations and we'll look at the recommendations and we might adopt some of them. We might adopt all of them. We might ignore them. But for politicians, it's an easy way, I think, of saying, look, we're actually doing something without having to actually do anything at the time.
1: Kicking the can down the road?
0: Kicking the can down the road is a big part of it.
1: And saying, oh, I can't possibly do anything until we get the results of the Royal Commission.
0: Well, it's a bit like everyone says, and rightly, in some ways rightly so, I can't discuss that, that's before the courts. And often it's not really before the courts yet, but it's a nice way of getting out of answering the questions. I think it is just, for some things, politically, they want to beat someone over the head or an organisation over the head, and they'll use a Royal Commission to do that. In other cases, it's just avoiding dealing with it at this moment till the heat dies out or till it's a bit easier and maybe people have forgotten how bad it was at the time. Things like that.
1: The Royal Commission, presided over by Dyson Heydon, former High Court judge, since, I think we can say, disgraced over allegations of sexual harassment of associates. Dyson Heydon was appointed, I think, by Tony Abbott to conduct a Royal Commission that was into various allegations, which the shorthand was always it was the Royal Commission to get Julia Gillard, but it was into union, alleged union corruption when she was a solicitor at Slater and Gordon. Was it a waste of time and money?
0: Yes.
2: Jack.
3: I'm not far away from Betty, I know.
1: And yet it dominated the Australian media and politics cycle for, I don't know, more than half a year. Absolutely was cranked up to Mach 5.
3: Yeah. Look, I don't know that there was an enormous amount that came out of that Royal Commission, but politics in Royal Commissions, depending on what they're investigating, can be inevitable. The government will appoint the Royal Commissioner. In conjunction with the Royal Commissioner, the government will appoint counsel assisting. So that, I don't say anything that has been overly influential in what I've been involved with, but as an example, in the Bushfires Royal Commission, we agonised as to whether we would call the Minister for Emergency Services in that Royal Commission because we didn't want to make it overtly political, and in the end we did. And he, I have to say, acquitted himself very well, but...
1: Remind us, who was it?
3: I can't remember.
1: Anybody know? Anyone remember? I should.
3: I think he's now in France renovating
1: a chateau. Tim Holding.
3: Yeah.
1: Okay.
3: So...
1: restoring a chateau in France, yes.
3: They're always difficult questions. Yeah. They are. And Royal Commissions can go wrong. Betty and I were just talking outside about the Painter and Dockers Royal Commission.
1: Costigan Royal Commission.
3: Which was, I think, about 1983, Frank Costigan. It's a Royal Commission that exposed enormous corruption, criminality in the painters and docketers on the water side. And then there was a leak of the draft or a part of the draft report to what was in the National Times.
1: Which was a newspaper.
3: Which was a Sunday newspaper. And people will remember that the Goanna was exposed as a criminal, dealing with criminals, maybe potentially linked with a murder. And that was probably Malcolm Turnbull's finest hour, in the sense that he came out, Kerry Packer...
1: Sorry, said, Malcolm Turnbull was a lawyer at that stage.
3: And Packer came out and said, they're talking about me. And he had, in fact, been designated in the draft report as the squirrel because he'd given evidence, after much complaint at the Royal Commission, that he received $225,000 in cash from a bankrupt Queensland businessman. And why cash? Because he said, I like cash, I'm a squirrel. So that was his, and that That was exposed by 1987. The then Attorney General, Lionel Bowen, came out and said,

0: there is absolutely nothing in the substance of the allegations that were being made.
1: Against Frank Packer.
0: Yeah. So you can go wrong.
1: But a lot of barristers' children's orthodontal bills were paid along the journey, weren't they?
0: Yeah.
1: It tied up countless people for countless hours to unravel.
2: The interesting thing about that Royal Commission is that's the one that really got out of control. It was set up basically by a government to beat the unions around the head. And that's fine, good idea, according to whoever was doing it at the time. But then they appointed Doug Maher as council assisting. Now, Doug Maher became, I think the best description of it is feral, and decided he would just chase the Painters and Dockers Union all around town.
1: Can I just check? Doug Maher's no longer with us, is he?
2: No, he's dead, I hope.
1: Yeah, you can say what you... can say what you like.
2: God, I'm in trouble otherwise. But, you know, it went on for years and years. They could not bring it under control. And it started exposing a whole range of areas that were unexpected. And they went to the wrong end of town for the people who set up the commission. So it was good fun for the lawyers, as you say.
1: Yeah, it went into bottom of the harbour tax schemes, wet Slutskins, dry Slutskins. I lost my job in a city law firm because all the clients ran away because they didn't want to be associated with people who'd been named in the Royal Commission. Yeah, all sorts of collateral damage comes from something like that.
3: We've certainly seen the making and breaking of people under the inquisitive powers of a royal commission, which is the topic today on ABC Radio National's live event show Big Ideas. Hello, Natasha Mitchell with you. Briefly mentioned there was the former High Court Judge Dyson Heydon. It should be said that he has always denied the allegations made against him. And this conversation from Victoria's Sorrento Writers Festival is with jurists Betty King, Jack Rush, and the host is journalist and former lawyer John Fain.
1: Let's go through then. If you were starting from scratch, let's draw on your both of your vast experience on these things. If your advice was sought right now by a government with a problem, what would you recommend for the ideal template to set up a royal commission from here onwards? From what we've learned, Betty?
2: Well, it depends what it's what the royal commission's inquiring into.
1: Writers' festivals. A royal commission into writers' festivals, what could be more appropriate?
2: No, I'm not going there. Well, you'd have to think very carefully about it. Again, the commissioner and the council assisting, because it does set the tone of what it is you're going to look at. And no matter how people cut it, everyone who's a lawyer has a view politically. And they're to a degree known one way or the other. Not everyone, but they tend to appoint people, every government, doesn't matter what your persuasion is, tend to appoint people they think will be more sympathetic yep. to their cause and what they're trying to do.
1: Yep. So choosing who is the Royal Commissioner and who is Council Assisting is absolutely central to the mission. Jack, you mentioned what I thought was a key ingredient before, which is demanding that the time frame be fixed and the Royal Commissioner and Council Assisting and everyone involved is told there will be no extensions. Don't even ask.
0: Yeah, I think concise terms of reference, timelines, budget, they're the essentials. And where we see Royal Commissions getting lost is normally with extensions of time. You know, recently we've had aged care, I think went for over three years.
1: Multiple royal commissioners, almost running their own little...
0: Veteran suicide, I think got three extensions, wanted another one over 3 years. And the cost, the expense, the intensity of involvement in something like that is enormous. And for my part, could not see why that Royal Commission could not deal with an absolutely important issue within 12 months.
1: Let's look at one other thing. Standing Royal Commissions or anti-corruption bodies, if they're doing their job properly, we should be having fewer Royal Commissions, should we not? Betty?
2: Our standing anti-corruption commissions vary so much from state to state and federally. So the rules that about what they can investigate, who they can investigate,
1: the powers
2: are just so different. Victoria has a, I'm retired so I'll say it, it has a gutless IBAC. It's basically got no power. It can't do much. New South Wales has a much stronger one, which the politicians loathe as a result.
1: And has claimed several scalps accordingly.
2: And sometimes rightly and sometimes not quite so rightly.
1: Well, Nick Greiner was described as having been corrupt. He resigned, then he went to court, cleared his name, all too late.
2: Yeah. But, and the federal one has so far proved not to be effective.
1: Why?
2: Oh, I would get sued if I said why. I really would. So I'll just
1: Jack,
2: leave that.
1: Jack will defend you.
2: Ask Jack the question.
0: I think I'll try to come back to
1: Jack,
0: that one.
1: Jack, come back, come back. No, don't run away, run away.
0: I think there's a real distinction between an anti-corruption commission and an inquiry that is looking into the banking system or the Bondi or the bushfires.
4: Robo-debt.
0: Or robo-debt. So there's a real, I think there is a distinction. The federal anti-corruption commission is a work in progress.
1: A disappointment?
2: He's not going to be recorded, is he?
1: For the record, the witness just nodded in agreement. But what we have is an organisation that every single one of us depends upon. It has to do its job, and it is clearly not fit for purpose. It's not doing its job. And so we have every reason to ask for it to do better. I don't think that's extravagant.
2: No, but Jack's right when he says they are quite different things. Royal commissions are really about one issue. You know, they're investigating like the bushfires or anti-Semitism, whereas those that are overseeing general corruption and allegations are very different. They have such a broader focus. And it's a bit hard, and you're not really comparing apples and apples.
1: No. Curveball. A royal commission is an example of a more inquisitorial approach to solving a problem. Our courts are adversarial, where the judge is a neutral arbiter and the parties slug it out in front of them. An inquisitorial system, more like a European justice system, is where the person who is the judicial officer drives the inquiry, asks the questions, and takes over the conduct of the investigation. Are we on the right tram? Because what we're effectively saying is when the adversarial system is not up to it, we go inquisitorial.
0: I don't agree with your summation there. It is, in a sense, inquisitorial, but for the commissioner to be involving him or herself in the nitty-gritty of what might be a controversial point is arguably inappropriate and could lead to perceptions about views that are inappropriate at the time the questioning takes place. So that's really the role of counsel assisting.
1: Sure, but the robo-debt inquiry, the Royal Commissioner was far more involved than a judge in a court of law would typically be, and she insisted, she inserted herself at various times into lines of inquiry when counsel wasn't getting what they wanted, and she took over, for instance, as just one example that comes to mind.
0: And that can happen in a courtroom where a witness is not properly answering a question. But yet you're right, I don't disagree with you, but there has to be real care in relation to the way in which that can occur.
1: Okay. Betty?
2: Anyone appearing in front of me would have said that we had an inquisitorial system. Because I did quite a bit of interfering if witnesses weren't being asked or weren't being pushed in the right direction or not pushed, because I believe the role of the judge is to make sure the jury have the information. So I've always believed that, and I had no trouble in interfering.
1: And I wonder if from time to time our justice system would work better if we had judges being more demanding of the parties appearing before them instead of just letting them basically do pretty much what they say they need to do, always on instructions, of course.
2: I don't think there are that many judges that just let parties ask whatever they want and, oh, well, there you go. No, there's a lot of guidance that comes from the bench.
1: Personally, I'd like to see some more, but let's get to questions. Number one is over here, and then we'll get the microphone to the man in the far back corner. Thank you.
4: Nick Ingram, the government held an inquiry into anti-Semitism last year. I think Gillian Siegel, I can't remember the exact name.
1: Gillian Siegel.
4: Yeah. And she made various recommendations, all of which were shelved and nothing was done. They were brought up again after the Bondi massacre, but nothing being done still. Can the government use the fact that they're holding this Royal Commission to say they can't now implement any of those recommendations until the Royal Commission's finished? Because that is even more a case of kicking it down the line.
1: Betty?
2: I would have thought that they can, having called this Royal Commission, can say, look, Ms Siegel has given us some points, but this is a much bigger, broader inquiry. We need to wait and see what is recommended out of that, and then we will see what we implement. And they'll probably come out and say, well, we guarantee to implement everything because that's what they normally do, and then they implement maybe half.
1: Jack?
0: Look, it shouldn't be an excuse for government not to implement what is necessary. There is an interim report due from the Bondi Royal Commission at the end of the month. One might hope that...
1: Sorry, the end of month of April.
0: April, that things that have been so clearly put forward in that report could be incorporated pretty much immediately into an interim report, and that will address other things as well. So it should not be an excuse to implement what is critical to the sort of things that are addressed in that report.
1: And just to point out for the record, and in particular because if we are being broadcast, this is important to clarify, some aspects of Gillian Siegel's report have already been implemented and are already underway, including the appointment of the former Vice-Chancellor of the Australian Catholic University, Greg Craven, who has been appointed to look into anti-Semitism on campuses around Australia. That's already underway and so on. Local government authorities have adopted codes on anti-Semitism and are conducting training and introducing programs at the local level as well. So I just want to clarify, it's not that nothing's happened. Gentleman here in the blue jumper.
5: My name's Jack Leader. Just some comments about the scepticism about this Royal Commission into anti-Semitism. You mentioned other inquiries like the Ombudsman. We've had some in Victoria that haven't been acted on. And somebody mentioned Gillian Siegel. Now you said that some of the things are being implemented. But what we've seen so far certainly raises scepticism. Even the date, you talked about dates. Now, next week is supposed to be the first. They're still taking evidence, and yet next week they're supposed to issue an interim report. Then the final report happens to be on the day of Bondi, 14th of December. I mean, it's been politically decided, I think, that it should be on that date. Dennis Richardson, we heard a different version yesterday that he's resigned because of disagreements. I must say, I'm sceptical.
2: Can I say, the fact that there is an interim report does not stop the Royal Commission from continuing. It's just an interim report to say about progress. As far as Richardson's concerned, there's going to be lots of different versions of why he resigned, because he's not said anything except I was surplus to requirements.
1: And the rumour mill will run flat out.
0: My understanding is that from reported comments of Dennis Richardson, that he just had a disagreement as to the way in which things were being done and conducted. I personally well understand that, having regard to who he is, and he's rolled into a Royal Commission where he is not calling the shots, and I have some sympathy with him for that, because Council Assisting, the Commissioner, they set the agenda in the Royal Commission, and I understand what you're saying, yeah.
1: Do you think it's a cultural shift and a cultural gap between the culture of the law for former High Court Judge Virginia Bell and the culture of spies, Dennis Richardson?
0: I think it's probably more general than that. I think the way in which it's programmed, what's looking at, the way in which we're going to report, they're matters that the Commissioner and Council Assisting work out, and that can lead to the sort of problems that have been identified with Dennis Richardson. I don't see it as legalistic.
2: Can I say, I think one of the differences also is that he was set

0: to inquire into one aspect, and the Royal Commission's going to inquire into many different aspects. So he's lost being the focus.
1: Our time is up, and there is another session that's commencing in this same room later on. Could you please express your gratitude to these two wonderful guests?
2: And big thanks to the Sorrento Writers Festival, to our speakers today, Betty King, Jack Rush, John Fain was your host. And you can catch me, Natasha Mitchell, this Wednesday and Thursday on Big Ideas on ABC Radio National, also on stage at the Sorrento Writers Festival for a fantastic conversation I hosted with a panel of political pundits, Paul Kelly, Amy Remakis and Nikki Sava, asking, Prime Minister, where are all the big ideas? Don't miss it. 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
5: Hilary Harper with you on ABC Radio National. Andrew West is going to pop by soon to talk about a new series about healing and forgiveness. But on Late Night Live after 4, David Marr uncovers the truth about ancient statues. They looked very different originally.
6: We've inherited classical antiquity in black and white, but the ancient world experienced it in kind of full garish technicolour. And, you know, the shock isn't a shock that faced the ancients. 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Since the 18th century, we've developed an aesthetic of, as you say, gleaming white, pure classical marbles. But, you know, we've known for a long time now that they just weren't like this originally.
5: More on that after 4. It's 1:05.
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5: This is ABC Radio National. Hilary Harper with you. If someone caused you and your community harm just because they disagreed with your religious beliefs, how would you react? Would it be possible to move on and heal? Andrew West has been exploring cases like this and hearing some incredible stories of how people do move on from this kind of violence and trauma and sometimes even forgive. Andrew, hello.
15: Hello, good to be back again, Hilary.
5: Tell me about this new series, what it's called and why you decided to do it.
15: Yeah, it's called After the Storm. It's a standalone 3-part podcast series. It's about how faith and friendship have helped 3 religious communities overcome violent attack. Now, many of these cases are very well known, and we thought as the Royal Commission starts to hear very personal testimonies, very moving testimonies after the Bondi anti-Semitic attack, we thought we'd look at 3 cases that are tragically similar. One was the Charleston church attack back in 2015. The other was the Pittsburgh synagogue, Tree of Life synagogue attack in 2018. And then very close to home in 2019, in March, 51 people murdered at mosques in Christchurch in New Zealand. The assailant was an Australian. And we've spoken to people who've documented these stories with great detail, with great sensitivity. And yeah, as you've pointed out, Hilary, in a couple of these cases, particularly the Charleston church and also the mosque in Christchurch, some of the victims' families have even found ways to forgive the assailant, even though the assailants, by the way, are completely unrepentant, completely unrepentant.
5: And Andrew, I mean, as you say, these are horrific events. You've looked at them from things that are affecting diverse communities. What commonalities can you see are in place when people are able to knit that community back together?

0: first thing is that it's really about what Robert Putnam called the binding glue of many faith communities. There's two types of factors here at work. There's binding and bridging, you know, communities that are bound together by their common faith. They use that, and then, of course, they use that faith as a bridge to other groups in the community. What you find in Charleston, for example, a historic church with a great civil rights history, you found that these people were determined not to let one mass murderer destroy their community, destroy their heritage, destroy their faith, because that's the real danger sometimes, that your community is hit by these terrible acts of violence and you say, God, where were you? Where were you? And yet each of these three communities at a church, a synagogue and a mosque never lost faith. They aren't unscarred. I mean, they aren't unaffected. But you know, they did say that we will not lose what is at the heart of our faith and of our community, and they kept coming together.
1: Is it also, just briefly, Andrew, about saying, yes, we do need to make room for those emotions like rage and despair and grief and horror?
0: Yeah, and even the communities and the victims' families and the survivors themselves who have forgiven, they do say it is partly about us. And you can understand that too, because in every one of these cases, the assailants, the mass murderers, are unrepentant. They are completely unrepentant. So the victims' families have been able to say, yes, it is partly about us. It is partly about us releasing a closed fist, both literally and metaphorically. And that's what we're trying to show in this new series. As I say, it's called After the Storm, How Faith and Friendship Helped Three Religious Communities Overcome Violent Attack. It's up for podcast. The first episode is already there.
1: Thank you, Andrew. Andrew West on ABC Listen. You can find that and on the Religion and Ethics page. After the news, can you leave your house to your dog? It's 1 o'clock and The World Today.

0: ABC News with Matt Eaton. The Australian share market has opened in the red as the Reserve Bank's interest rate decision looms. The RBA is widely expected to deliver its third rate hike this afternoon. The ASX 200 has fallen more than 0.5% in morning trade. William Buck, Chief Economist Besser Dedda, says while growing inflation, low unemployment and the impacts of the Middle East conflict all point to a rise, the RBA board is likely to be divided.
1: We expect that they will deliver a rate hike, but it will be a close decision because last time they met, it wasn't unanimous and we could see that transpire this time again.
0: The Energy Minister, Chris Bowen, says scaling back an electric vehicle tax exemption is a sensible decision ahead of next week's budget. Some electric cars, leased through a salary sacrifice arrangement, are currently exempt from the fringe benefits tax, but from next April, the carve-out will only apply to cars worth less than $75,000. Mr. Bowen says that'll be wound back again 2 years later to apply FBT to all EVs, no matter the price point, in a move likely to save the government $1.7 billion over 4 years.
2: This is very sensible. It's a save for the budget, but it keeps that support going and encourages Australians to keep making the choices they want to make for cheaper, cleaner cars. And we can only do this because our new vehicle efficiency standard has brought so many more affordable vehicles into Australia.
0: Ukraine's president has urged European leaders to pressure Moscow into diplomacy, claiming Russia is at its weakest in a long time. Here's Europe correspondent Catherine Diss.
3: From Armenia, a country once considered a close Russian ally, Volodymyr Zelensky became the first Ukrainian president in 24 years to visit the country to address almost 50 European leaders and heads of state. He told them the summer will be a decisive moment in the war and they must pressure the Kremlin into diplomacy. His words came as Russia struck the northeastern city of Kharkiv, killing at least six and injuring 30 more. Holding the security summit in Armenia is symbolic and somewhat ironic. While it's drawn closer to Europe in recent years, it remains reliant on Moscow for cheap gas and is home to a Russian military base.
0: Police have charged a woman with the torture of a child south of Brisbane. Emma Johnson explains.
4: Officers say a 10-year-old girl was admitted to the Queensland Children's Hospital in Brisbane in February with dehydration, critical malnutrition and significant untreated injuries.

0: injuries. Police launched an investigation and a crime scene was declared at her home in Logan Reserve. A 40-year-old woman has been charged with 3 counts of failure to supply necessaries of life and 1 count of torture. She's due to appear in the Beenleigh Magistrates Court today. The girl remains in the intensive care unit in a stable condition.
1: The Royal Commission on Anti-Semitism and Social Cohesion has been told of the extra security measures Jewish Australian parents have had to navigate since the Hamas October 7 attack. Gavin Coote reports.
2: Sydney mother Natalie Levy told the inquiry security at her son's Jewish school has tripled over the last 2.5 years. Another witness, mother of 3, Dina, spoke of the shock she's felt at the extra security measures required at her children's school.
3: I mean, I can't tell you how many times I've dropped my children off and left and cried.
2: Dina told the inquiry she is considering getting security for her daughter's upcoming bar mitzvah and that her children feel too scared to go to a Hanukkah party after the December 14 terror attack at Bondi.
1: Brisbane Lions co-captain Hugh McCluggage says he's spoken with former teammate Jackson Pryor and they're in a good place following the AFL club's reference to Pryor's partner in a leaked photo of the club's opposition analysis over the weekend. A visitor to the Lions training facility in Springfield took a photo of a whiteboard with the Bombers' strengths and weaknesses listed. Written next to Pryor's strengths was his partner's name. McCluggage says the playing group will rethink its approach from now on.
4: It's obviously regrettable that got out. It wasn't meant to be in the public. If we had our time again, we wouldn't have involved his partner in it. It's as simple as that.
1: Queensland's weather showers today about the North Tropical Coast and Torres Strait and storms possible in a band from the central interior to the Western Downs. Tomorrow, isolated showers along the east coast and central interior, scattered showers and isolated storms about the southeast, Eastern Downs and Graniteville. Brisbane, 19 to 27, the Gold Coast, 17 to 26, the Sunshine Coast, 18 to 26, Ipswich, 15 to 28. Showers possible on Thursday. ABC News.
5: Good afternoon. Welcome to The World Today. I'm Andy Park, coming to you from Gadigal Land in Sydney. Thanks for your company. This Tuesday, Kumanjayi Little Baby's alleged killer excused from court in Alice Springs. And frocks and locks, fancy dress and states of undress. The Met Gala brings New York pop culture to life.
6: This is my favourite day of the year and also my most terrifying one. It's about everybody. And it's about everybody.
5: But first, let's go to the second day of the public hearings at the Royal Commission into Anti-Semitism in Sydney. And the Commission has heard from several mothers about their fears for their children growing up, they say, in a very different Australia to the one that they experienced. The Commission has also heard from one witness about her attempts to tackle online hate. Barbara Miller is at the hearing and joins me. Barbara, it's shaping up as another day of emotional testimony. What has the Commission heard about the experience of Jewish school kids here in Australia?
7: Well, Andy, the first witness we heard from today was a mother of 2, Natalie Levy. She said that in the past couple of years, security at her son's school, that's a Jewish school, has tripled. And she said that daily security included parents, a community security group, and 4 police officers. And she said, you know, no child should ever have to go through that just to get to school. Her daughter, she said, is at a public school. She's one of only 2 Jewish children there. And she says that she sees children doing the Heil Hitler salute, that she sees swastikas around the school, and that she's a proud young woman, but she is scared. Another witness we heard from, Dina, said that on her way into the commission today, she was struck when she saw a group of school students with a teacher at the station. And she said she just couldn't imagine Jewish school kids from a Jewish school ever being so free just to be at a station, a public station, with their teacher. She said they would probably have to be transported around on a private bus. And she talked about thinking that she was probably going to have to get private security for her daughter's bat mitzvah coming up. That was something that people had begun to do in recent times. Dina also talked about the ongoing impact of the terrorist attack on her family, on their psyche. Here she is explaining how it still makes them fearful for their safety here.
3: I remember saying to my husband not long after the December 14 attack, while we were trying to process it, that it's so painful, even if you weren't there, because the reality is they came to kill us, we just weren't there. And it's living with that truth that makes it very hard to feel safe as a Jew in Australia.
5: Witness Dina there. Barbara, another witness talked about her efforts to get anti-Semitic social media posts taken down. What did we hear?
7: Yes, this was a woman, Tali Pinsky, a relatively recent immigrant with her family from Israel. They came here just last year because of a professional opportunity. She works at a university here. She said she'd contacted Meta a number of times about posts that she considered anti-Semitic and that she had always received notifications that they didn't violate community standards. She keeps an eye on the posts still, but she says because of the response that she was getting, she stopped reporting them. And she also talked about how, in her view, Jewish people were blamed for the actions of the Israeli government in a way that she felt was unfair, in a way that she said citizens of other countries were not.
8: I have criticism that I think is very justified toward the actions of the Chinese government, but I would never ask a colleague or a friend, if they originate from China, do they support the CCP or not? It is none of my business. I do not have to know that in order to, decide whether to discriminate against them or not.
7: And Andy, we've heard that again today we will hear from a total of 12 witnesses. This is day two of a two-week-long block, the first block of public hearings from this Royal Commission.
5: Barbara Miller reporting there. The federal government will wind back a generous tax break for high-end electric vehicles from next year. Australians can currently avoid fringe benefits tax if they purchase an EV under $91,000 through a novated lease. The uptake of that generous tax break saw a blowout in the scheme, which is estimated will cost the federal budget more than $1.3 billion this financial year. That's more than 10 times Treasury's first estimates. Meanwhile, government sources have told the ABC that changes to capital gains tax, negative gearing and the taxation of trust funds will feature in next week's budget. Here's Rachel Mealy.
9: Designed to boost the uptake of electric and hybrid vehicles, the federal government introduced the fringe benefits tax exemption in 2022. Energy Minister Chris Bowen says the scheme has done its job and now it's time to wind it back.
10: It has been spectacularly successful. We've seen a very big take-up of EVs. 4 years ago, one in 50 Australian car purchases was an EV or a plug-in hybrid. Now it's one in four. But also our new vehicle efficiency standards have been working well to bring in more affordable models. So 4 years ago, there was no EV available for under $40,000. Now there's about 10. So that's enabled us to better calibrate the tax exemption going forward to focus it on those more affordable models that are now available that weren't available before.
9: From April next year, the tax exemption will still apply to electric vehicles which cost less than $75,000, but those above that threshold will be taxed at 75% of the usual rate of FBT. From April 2029, all electric vehicles will be taxed at that 75% FBT rate. Chris Bowen says the change to the exemption will save the budget $1.7 billion over the next 4 years.
10: It may be that some Australians, particularly from 2027 onwards, choose to buy a slightly more affordable EV below $75,000 instead of below $91,000, but we believe that the take-up will continue at pretty close to current rate.
9: The Federal Chamber of Automotive Industries says EVs accounted for more than 16% of all new vehicle sales in April, or around one in every six vehicles sold. Rowan Martin is the Chief Executive of the National Automotive Leasing and Salary Packaging Association.
11: Australia, in terms of hitting our climate targets, we need something like 50% of all new vehicles being bought between now and 2035 to be electric. So continuing to support, the uptake of EVs is really critical for our emissions targets, but also for bringing the cost of living down for working Australians.
9: That tax break has had its critics, with people arguing that exemption on EVs is inequitable and it benefits those who can already afford to buy an EV. What's your view on that?
11: what's most interesting about this electric car discount, where it's most popular is not in Buccleuch.

0: in Sydney. It's not NCR Fiera in Melbourne. It's in the outer suburbs. It's 30 to 40 to 50 kilometres out. Most of the popular suburb in Australia has been Werribee and Point Cook in Victoria, which I would categorise as very atypical working class. Same in each of the capital cities. We're seeing working families who are utilising this benefit because they're doing more kilometres. They're paying more for, obviously, for their petrol. It's costing them more. So they're utilising the electric car discount to get them into a cheaper, cleaner, more affordable vehicle.
1: The fringe benefit tax change for EVs comes as Australians brace for major changes in next week's federal budget. Several government sources have confirmed to the ABC that negative gearing will be curbed, the capital gains tax discount overhauled, and new tax rules imposed on trusts. Helen Hodgson is an adjunct professor of taxation at Curtin University. She says the proposed changes are aimed at reducing intergenerational wealth inequality.
2: Where older people tend to hold most of the assets, and it's those assets that are generating passive income, which is increasing the wealth inequality. And they're sort of layering on top of this that housing is one of the critical features that young people can't access.
3: Professor Helen Hodgson from Curtin University, ending that report by Rachel Mealy. In the Northern Territory, the man accused of the murder of 5-year-old Kumanjai Little Baby has been excused from appearing in the Alice Springs court today. National Indigenous Affairs correspondent Dana Morse has been monitoring the case.
4: Well, I've just actually left the court buildings where there was quite a short hearing that was held here this morning. Jefferson Lewis had been scheduled to appear via video link from Darwin in the Alice Springs local court, but he was excused from attending, and we haven't been given a reason as to why that is at this point. What's happened here this morning was there was supposed to be a live stream of this case because of the high levels of national interest. It was going to be a first for the Northern Territory justice system. They've never done that before. However, when it came time for proceedings to begin, that link was down and wasn't working, and there was unable to be streamed to all those who were waiting to tune into these proceedings. What happened in the proceedings was a fairly short administrative hearing. The matter has now been adjourned until the end of July, where all parties will return. But Jefferson Lewis has been preemptively excused from attending that hearing as well.
3: And Dana, I understand some of the family members were outside court as you left.
4: Yes. So as proceedings wrapped up and we were leaving the court buildings, there were around 20 to 30 members of Kumanjai Little Baby's family who had just arrived here at the courts. We weren't able to speak to them as they were arriving, but it is possible that they were planning to watch this hearing via the video link, and when it failed, decided to come into the courts. But by the time they'd arrived, proceedings had wrapped for the day. This is a family that is still in a very, very deep traumatic space. They were visibly and audibly upset coming into the courtroom. And again, when they left a short time later, this has been just an absolute tragedy for them. And they are still in the middle of their sorry business, where those cultural and community protocols are being observed for Kumanjai Little Baby. So this would have been a very, very difficult day for them.
3: In Alice Springs, Dana Morse. I'm Andy Park. 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Subscribe to the podcast for all our stories. Just search for The World Today. Overseas now, and Iran has launched fresh strikes on the United Arab Emirates, while the United States says it's sunk 6 Iranian boats in the Strait of Hormuz in what appears to be a fracturing of the US-Iranian ceasefire. It comes as US President Donald Trump has launched what he's calling Project Freedom, an operation to escort US-flagged merchant ships through the strait. It's all adding further pressure to the global economy as the Australian Reserve Bank is tipped to raise interest rates by 0.25% when the RBA board meets later this afternoon. Bridget Fitzgerald.
5: There have been a barrage of claims, denials and counterclaims as the United States and Iran continue to wrestle over the control of the Strait of Hormuz. The critical shipping route remains effectively blocked, and despite an apparent ceasefire, there are reports vessels in the strait are under renewed attack.
6: It is quite disturbing, and my crew morale is again, going down.
5: Raman Kapoor is the captain of a ship that's been stuck on the water since February. In an attempt to force the resumption of trade through the strait, US President Donald Trump announced the launch of an operation called Project Freedom to assist merchant vessels to cross. Raman Kapoor says he hasn't received any update on the operation.
6: We are not certain about this news, you know. We haven't received any concrete news so far regarding this transit through Strait of Hormuz, because we are still awaiting confirmation from various maritime authorities and our company office.
5: The United States says it's escorted two ships through

0: to Iran to decide who gets through.
1: Ships, their owners and shipping companies know well that to ensure their security and safety, they need to coordinate with relevant bodies in the Islamic Republic of Iran.
0: The US has warned shipping companies they could face sanctions for paying Iran to transit through the strait. Iran has also fired missiles at the UAE, a key US ally, for the first time since a tenuous ceasefire came into effect in April. While the US military says it's fired on Iranian forces and sunk six small boats in the strait, a claim Iran denies. Retired United States Navy Admiral Mike Mullen is a former chairman of the US Joint Chiefs of Staff.
2: And if I'm someone out there that's in the straits, it's hard for me to believe that I would say the ceasefire is holding, given both sides have certainly fired shots.
0: Admiral Mullen says there are hundreds of vessels waiting to cross the Strait of Hormuz, and if Iran and the US don't reach a deal, the United States is going to have to commit significantly greater military resources to force the crossing open.
2: In the longer run, that kind of a mission will absorb resources at a level of intensity that's significant if Iran keeps the threat up just like they are.
0: Peace negotiations between the US and Iran are at an impasse. Retired US Lieutenant General Russell Honoré says talks must resume for the sake of the global economy.
3: It's driving up the price of oil in the United States. It's causing a major shortage globally. It's time for the two of them to get in a room. It's time for the UN to play their role and try to influence this. And the question is, how do we get a win-win?
0: The conflict is continuing to fuel volatility in commodity markets. However, US President Donald Trump is downplaying concerns.
4: Everybody was wrong. They thought that energy would be at $300, right? $300 a barrel, and it's like at $100. And I think going down, and I see it going down very substantially when this is over, Chris, and I think very rapidly, too, at levels that you've never seen, because there's a lot of energy out there. Of ships all over the world that are loaded up with it. They can't do much with it because they got kidnapped by a pretty evil place, but we're taking care of it.
0: Russ Mould is the investment director at AJ Bell.
5: There are concerns because at the moment the oil price is going back up. I know it's been incredibly volatile over the past 2 months or so, and last Thursday it was trading at $125 a barrel using the European benchmark of Brent crude. On Friday it'd gone down to $108, and as I'm talking to you right now, it's about $115. So although oil traders are looking on thinking it may help things by opening up the straits at the moment, they're equal phase that the Iranians are doing their best to prevent the Americans breaking the blockade and getting oil flowing again.
0: The rise in global fuel prices has also sparked a sharp rise in inflation in Australia, which analysts say will likely prompt the Reserve Bank to deliver its third interest rate rise of 2026 this afternoon.
6: Bridget Fitzgerald there. In New South Wales, there's a push for all domestic violence support services to be government-run and taken out of the hands of the not-for-profit sector. The Public Service Association says services are fragmented and should be a core government function like policing. That's opposed by both the government and DV New South Wales, as Annie Guest reports.
7: When Bindi's then-partner became abusive, she felt trapped in the relationship.
8: The cracks didn't start showing until I fell pregnant. It started with emotional abuse. It quickly turned into financial abuse, and I was working three jobs to support my little one. And then that turned into physical abuse.
7: Bindi was living in a regional New South Wales town of about 30,000 people, where she says there were some DV services on offer.
8: They gave as much as they could, but it wasn't until I moved away and came down to Sydney and saw the Mount Druitt Family Violence Service, their ability to support and just their understanding, you don't have to explain the background of anything, like they just get it and they just liaise and just talk to the police for me and stuff like that. They were just incredible.
7: The Mount Druitt Centre in Sydney's northwest is part of the only public-run DV service in New South Wales. Now there's a push for a public takeover of all DV services.
9: New South Wales cannot keep relying on a frayed and failing patchwork of charities and overstretched services to protect victims of domestic violence.
7: A campaign.

0: campaign of TV advertising is being launched today by the Public Service Association, the union representing public sector workers in New South Wales.
1: And working in real time with police, courts, housing and health.
0: The union's Belinda Tsirekas is a former child protection worker.
2: We want guaranteed long-term funding and, you know, to integrate it with police, courts, health and housing and build a skilled public workforce. You know, it's too important to outsource. That's what we're asking.
0: In a statement, the Minister for the Prevention of Domestic Violence and Sexual Assault, Jodie Harrison, showed no enthusiasm for a state government takeover of frontline services, instead saying it's rolling out five-year contracts for key programs to strengthen continuity of care. Ms Harrison says the government has closed gaps in services and is working to ensure comprehensive support when people escape violence. Angie Gell is from the sector's peak body, Domestic Violence New South Wales.
3: What we know is that government-led and government-run organisations pose great risk for First Nations families, particularly in the child protection context. So we would hold concerns that victim survivors would be really reluctant to report incidences of domestic and family violence based on the history of dispossession and the history and the current state of the child protection space.
0: And what about the argument that services that are government run would be better able to protect women, i.e. get surveillance cameras up within 24 hours is the argument?
3: So those services already exist here in New South Wales. The issue that we have on the ground is that our specialist DV sector, isn't funded adequately.
0: DV New South Wales is pitching for a 50% increase in funding from the state budget in June.
4: Annie Guest. Well, New York society has stopped for the annual Met Gala, the opening of the latest exhibition at the Metropolitan Museum, which raises funds for the Costume Institute. It's where celebrities flock to the red carpet for daring, striking and sometimes eyebrow-raising looks. This year's gala dress theme, Fashion is Art, as Kimberly Price reports.
5: Descending down the famous steps of the Metropolitan Museum in New York, singer, actor and Broadway star Joshua Henry put his own spin on a Whitney Houston classic to open the 2026 Met Gala. Oh, from feathers galore to armoured metallics, all eyes were on fashion's biggest night. This year's theme was Fashion is Art.
6: Both of y'all on the left, please. Top left.
5: Co-chair for the evening, Nicole Kidman, was one of the first on the red carpet in a glittery red feathered dress. Her date, daughter Sunday Rose, wore a blush gown. The pair explained their choices to Vogue.
7: Well, for me, I mean, fashion is art. I wanted something red because I wanted to embrace the way in which red has been used in art through the years.
8: Mine is really special to me because I kind of wanted to symbolize something like blooming. It's my first Met.
7: And she's been so calm.
9: She's awesome.
7: The whole thing.
9: She's making
7: me calm.
9: She
7: has to go to school tomorrow morning.
5: The gala is the annual fundraiser for the museum's Costume Institute, with a ticket setting the celebrities and billionaires present back almost $140,000. Former editor-in-chief of Vogue magazine, Anna Wintour, has chaired the event for more than 30 years.
10: This is my favourite day of the year and also my most terrifying one, even several decades in. Costume art reweaves the threads of connection between art and fashion that designers for centuries have pulled through. It's about everybody and it's about everybody.

0: altered and embellished designs on this year's red carpet.
1: What I'm loving also, and I think, again, this is the interpretation of the dress code, all this really beautiful sculptural outfits. So we are seeing, yeah, a real mix of some playing it safe.
0: The Met Gala isn't without controversy. Between the eye-watering ticket prices and the financial backing of billionaire Amazon founder Jeff Bezos, there are celebrities who have opted out of the evening. Melissa Singer is the associate editor of Sunday Life magazine.
2: Bella Hadid, Zendaya, the mayor of New York, and I believe also Meryl Streep, despite quite a strong showing from The Devil Wears Prada 2 cast on the red carpet, as she has opted to stay away.
0: One of the standout moments of this year's red carpet came at the very end. With one of the gala's co-chairs, Beyoncé, arriving last in a diamond skeletal dress, her first appearance at the gala in a decade. The singer spoke to Vogue.
3: I'm wearing Olivier Rousteing, who is
4: so good.
3: Someone that's been so loyal to me, and I've done so many incredible, iconic looks with him. So it's really about representing him, just celebrating whoever, whatever God gave you.
0: But it will be the couch critics who decide how this year's Met Gala is remembered.
5: The very fashionable Kimberly Price there. And that's all from The World Today team this Tuesday. 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Hope you can join me at the same time tomorrow. I'm Andy Park. 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
5: It's 1:30. Hello, Hilary Harper with you. I'm sure you've wondered at some point whether your dog can inherit your house when you die. Dr. Anne Jones has quite a way of uncovering deeper meanings behind seemingly silly human behaviour around animals. It is a knack. Here's What the Duck.
6: Miles Blackwell was in publishing, but clearly not the getting a Word document open and correcting the spelling type publishing, because he was a multimillionaire. He retired to the English countryside, where he undertook the preservation of rare breeds of farm animals, like the extremely rare Scots Dumpy Hen, so called because of their Scottish accents, and the fact that they have very short legs, otherwise known as crawlers, creepers and stumpies. The shank of this chook's leg must not exceed 3.75 centimetres. But I digress. This story refers to a particular Scots Dumpy hen called Jiju. Gigu? Or maybe, because she's posh, Jiju. When he died, Blackwell left significant money to trusts and charities, which was all very generous, and to his favourite hen, Jiju. He left a golden nest egg of £10 million. £10 million! What the cluck? Woo! It's bonus episode time. I'm Dr. Anne Jones, and this is What the Duck on ABC Radio National. When I was researching for Nature's Most Wanted, I kept on coming up against all these ways that animals collide with the law. Or actually, that's plural, laws. Like in California, where Fish and Game Code number 6882 states that it is legal to own a frog for a jumping contest, but if that frog is killed within the contest, it must not be eaten. It does seem to be legal to eat other frogs, though, so don't know what's going on. Or not China's infamous one-child policy, but Beijing's one-dog-per-household policy. So who gets the pet carpet python in the divorce? And can a sheep own a property or be included in a prenup? Asking for a friend. And can I leave?

0: Leave my invaluable collection of mismatched lunch container lids to my freshwater prawn, Sir Prawn Connery, after I die.
1: Generally, we don't regard animals as legal persons.
0: Someone is going to have to break that to Sir Prawn, because I can't look into his eye stalks and tell him that. Welcome to the bonus episode of the series Nature's Most Wanted, where I wanted to go over a couple of instances where animals really did intersect with human laws.
2: My co-author and I, Jeremy Gans, were having lunch and we began to talk about a High Court case called Is Bester a Knox City Council? A case which involves the life of a dog on death row.
0: Katie Barnett is a law professor at Melbourne University and the co-author of Guilty Pigs, a book all about animals and the law, which I have had out from the library for so long, I now have fines waiting.
2: We began to talk about the fact that this case basically raised every single different area of law that we could think of.
0: Yep, this story is about a dog's day in court, and the dog's name is Izzy.
2: We're in the Dandenong Ranges. The Edward family are walking through the shops. They notice two Staffordshire terriers running around unattended. And then one of the Staffordshire terriers attacks a Jack Russell Terrier, but also Emily Edwards' four-month-old Border Collie puppy. The dog's owner was identified as Tanya Isbester, and she lived about a kilometre from the shops with her three Staffordshire Terriers. So their names were Bud, Jock and Izzy.
0: The dogs escape again and there is another violent incident, and the local council says,
2: we've seen these dogs before. And that's how the criminal law comes in.
0: Wait a second, who is the criminal here? Is it the dog or the owner?
2: Oh, that's a great question. So, in our law currently, the criminal is the owner. But there are consequences for the dogs too. Tanya Isbester had Jock, the male Staffy, who was involved in all attacks, euthanised.
0: And this is legal because she owned Jock, like a rose bush, like a car, like a tub of yogurt. The ownership of an object means you can do almost anything you want with it or to it.
2: As the owner of Jock, Isbester was free to have him put down, as long as it was painlessly for any reason. Could be selfish, could be selfless. So we have laws against cruelty, which stop people from harming animals unnecessarily or disproportionately, but not from killing animals, so long as the killing itself isn't cruel. And in fact, rules about cruelty to animals are only a relatively recent thing. They only really rose in the 19th century in Britain with the formation of entities like the RSPCA. So we now have rules about how cruel you're allowed to be towards animals.
0: I had no idea of that nuance, that there were limits but not necessarily bans on animal cruelty. Back to Victoria, in the hills on the edge of Melbourne.
2: The council decides that it is going to order Izzy to be destroyed, and that's the euphemism they use, and that's a power that local councils have.
0: Yep, the same council that collects the bins and mows the lawns. They decide that Izzy should be put down.
2: Tanya Isbester doesn't want her to be killed, says she is a good dog, and she sues the council to say that the decision that they made was wrongly decided. And it goes right up through the entire court system.
0: Every single level, Supreme, appeals, right through to the High Court of Australia, where they decide
2: that Izzy should not be put down.
0: The High Court found fault with how the council made its decision. Izzy is spared because of a glitch in due process, not because she was a good girl.
2: The interesting thing about the High Court's case is that they don't actually really mention Izzy at all, even though it's her life which is on the line. So, the case was over, but was Izzy safe? And I have to warn you, I will probably cry. The RSPCA in South Australia said, look, we're happy to rehome Izzy.
0: But they ended up passing her through to their equivalents in Queensland. She was renamed Indy, and Katie actually made contact with the couple who adopted her.
2: They sent me lots of photos of her. Apparently, she was a very good girl. She was really well behaved, a very, very friendly dog, and ended up living a very happy life. And this is a bit where I'm going to cry. Unfortunately, she passed away last year at a ripe old age in the arms of her new owners, and she had a wonderful life. So, lucky Indy. She was actually a good girl after all. And that's the end of Indy's story.
0: This story is mundane in so many ways. It's domestic. It's the story of a pet that some loved and others distrusted. But what it demonstrates is how messy the intersection between the law and animals can be. There's not just ownership, there's the animals as assets in business, exotic and dangerous animals, performing animals, animal control. For example, keeping a rabbit as a pet in Queensland could lead to an $83,000 fine, not because the government wants to stop snuggles, but because they want to stop rabbit incursion into the state. There's legislation around rare and endangered animals, like in Skamania County, Washington, where it is illegal to kill a Sasquatch. Yeah, I know, right? In fact, it's a felony. So if you do kill Bigfoot, you'd end up famous, but possibly in jail. So quite frankly, it's confusing and overwhelming because we intersect with animals at every single juncture in our lives, like when we die.
1: Generally, we don't regard animals as legal persons.
0: Professor Prue Vines is far too senior to be answering my questions about if I can insert a prawn into my will. She's a professor of law at the University of New South Wales with a special interest in wills and succession. Have you ever come across any of these stories where an animal suddenly becomes a billionaire?
1: Yes, that's what the newspapers say. So Leona Helmsley's dog, which was apparently left $12 million.
0: Yes, the hotel heiress Helmsley apparently had the nickname the Queen of Mean, and I don't know if that was derogatory or a point of pride for her. Anyway, she called her Maltese Trouble and then proceeded to eschew some of her family from the will, stating it was for reasons known to them. Ouch! She left about $12 million to Trouble. And of course, the grandchildren didn't like that the $12 million was going to Trouble, so they took Trouble to court. Well, sort of.
1: And eventually they argued that she lacked capacity, so the court just reduced the amount to the dogs from $12 million to $2 million, and the two grandchildren got some of that money.
0: I shouldn't laugh. It's only humorous because of the scale, I think.
1: Yeah.
0: Whereas actually, that's some harsh stuff, being cut out in favour of a lapdog called Trouble.
1: When you really look into it, the situation is that even an American dog cannot be a legal person.
0: I don't know, Professor Prue. A woman in Orange County just pled guilty to registering her dog to vote. Anyway, can you leave money to your pet in your will?
1: What actually happens is that they usually create a special kind of trust. And the problem with the trust is that usually to make a trust you need somebody to give the money, somebody to be the beneficiary, and you need to know exactly what it's about. So the problem is, if that beneficiary is an animal, there's actually some doubt about whether that's possible.
0: Oh, because I suppose before the law, they're not someone, they're something.
1: So they're less allowed in Australia, but in the US, for example, they have really clear establishment of a situation where an animal or a pet can become the

0: beneficiary of a trust, even though they are not a human.
1: So the animal doesn't technically become a millionaire because they don't have a pocket to keep their gold credit card in. They'll get an allowance or provisions or other benefits from a trust. They essentially become a trust fund kid.
0: Yeah. Yes, it's exactly the same. The other problem is normally we have these rules saying you can't have a trust for too long. They would look at the beginning of their trust being established and say, can we say now when that trust will end? And if they can't, they would say, no, you can't have a trust.
1: Sorry for the naive question, but why does it have to have a fixed duration?
0: This is all about what we call the dead hand. So the law has a concern that people might make wills and try and control the future. So try and control their great-grandchildren, for example. There's this fear that somebody who is 89 and making a will in 2000 will be trying to control someone who lives in 2130.
1: That is a lot of generations of prawns away, isn't it? So how do most, you know, like non-millionaires deal with their pets in their wills?
0: They will often make a will where they say, and I give my dog to Joey, and I wish for Joey to look after the dog, Willie, and that's perfectly valid, but it's very hard to enforce. So you really need to choose that person very, very wisely.
1: As in, Joey's care for your Willie might not meet your standards.
0: The other thing you can do in a will is you can say, I give $50,000 to Joey on condition that he looks after my dog, Willie. And if Joey doesn't do that, then that $50,000 will go to my granddaughter, Clara.
1: Clara will be on high alert for Willie welfare.
0: Clara will be watching.
1: Watching your Willie.
0: That sort of protects the dog because Clara will be thinking, if he doesn't do that, I can leap in and I'll get $50,000.
1: Crafty. A check and balance built in, though potentially setting people you love against each other from the grave, but it's a duck's life, ain't it? Speaking of, if your family is full of dropkicks that you wouldn't trust with a budgie and you live in Australia, there is another option. Some animal welfare organisations have pet legacy programs.
0: They'll ask, does your pet like to sleep on the couch? Do they like particular kinds of food? Do they have particular preferences? Do they watch television? You know.
1: They'll negotiate a benefit to the charity and you include this intention in your will. And then when you kick the bucket, Fido kicks onto a new life with assured comfort.
0: What they do is instead of letting people adopt the dog, they find foster parents for the dog. And the fostering thing is important because it means that the other body is still actually the owner of the dog. So they can step in if they think the foster parents aren't doing the right thing. So they can go in and say, this dog's supposed to be allowed on the couch, so we will take the dog back and we'll send it somewhere where they will do what the original owner wanted.
1: Look after my Willy well. And Prue assures me that, really, most wills are pretty drama-free. Real life doesn't resemble the whole Days of Our Lives dog disinheritance edition vibe.
0: Yes, exactly. Yes. The truth is that the vast majority of people who make wills, the will goes through smoothly. The people do what is wanted to do. We never hear that on the media. We mostly only hear about the stories of families destroying themselves.
1: That's because we love the goss, Spreading rumours, sniffing each other's bums, you know? The take note, apparently, and I say that because I couldn't find any proof of this, but it is illegal to whisper in someone's ear while hunting moose in Alaska. Any activity with guns probably isn't the time for sweet nothings, even if it is good goss. But it's hard to make consistently good decisions in life, whether you should have chocolate for breakfast,
2: ethical milk
1: padding
2: production,
1: town Bitcoin, cats in Southeast Asia,
2: risking
1: that car
2: park.
1: What's the worst that could happen? And choosing the right person to be a dog parent with. The dog in question, a Pomeranian. It looks like the name, suspiciously close to the word pom-pom. Anyway, Kobe, the Pomeranian, cost about $4,000 and Mr. Chow had purchased this fluffball for his then partner in Melbourne. But you guessed it, it's Splitsville, and Ms. Chang takes the dog. But Mr. Chow said he bought the beloved dust bunny, so he owns it, and they end up in court. Some of the submitted evidence included text messages, which say, "Buy me a dog, lol," and "B-Day gift, please," accompanied by a picture of a puppy. The judge ruled that this dog was obviously a gift and awarded custody, I mean ownership, to Ms. Chang. But I do have to include just this next bit, because Mr. Chow was quoted as saying, "He is amazing. He's fast for his size. He's brave and he's very playful." No wonder he spent the money on lawyers' fees and exorbitant parking for that little brave Beowulf. But this decision makes the point that it doesn't matter how much you love, legally, the animal is an object to be owned. For example, a judge in a Pennsylvania appeals court dismissed a 2002 case about visiting rights to a dog because it was analogous in law to a visitation schedule for a table or a lamp. But then it's pretty obvious that we treat animals as something much more than lamps.
2: And I would say, for example, my dog. I call my dog my baby.
1: Professor Katie Barnett.
2: I actually have three proper babies of my own, but, you know, dog is fourth baby. But he's not my baby. I own him, actually. That's the kind of confusion that lies at the heart of animal law.
1: Recently, though, there's been a little turn on the tide. Not a king tide, maybe more like some backwash in the water bottle of family law. Ian Charman is a family law specialist with Delta Law in Adelaide.
3: The law has changed in June last year, such that pets are actually now mentioned in the Family Law Act while they're referred to as companion animals.
1: Previously, you guessed it, they were considered as property. But this change enables the judge to take the emotional value of the pet into account when making decisions. It moves the decision away from the non-sentient chattels, like in the case of Chow versus Chang.
3: It's still under the heading of property, so it doesn't have the same scope of orders that can be made with sharing time between the parties as you would have with children.
1: And the emotional value, by the way, it's still the humans. The emotional interests of the animal are not specifically taken into account.
3: Yeah, I'm not so sure the legislation does that.
1: Oh, OK. I did find some references to divorces in the USA. There was one where the humans spent a whopping $200,000 in legal fees fighting over a pointer greyhound cross called Gigi, which is a lot of dog bickies. Anyway, in the course of the case, a dog behavioralist was employed to watch Gigi and the pair to see if there was a bond stronger with one than the other and give that as evidence. So, in a manner, Gigi had a say via a human interlocutor. For what it's worth, the wife got custody. I mean, she got ownership, and the husband, shortly thereafter, went to an animal shelter and got a new, younger, pointer greyhound cross called Amy. It's a tale as old as time. So what about here in Oz? Is there any space for the preferences of the animal when there is a family split? Because a lot of animals seem to have their person, and the rest of the family are just the spare humans.
3: The Act provides some guidelines. You look at the extent to which party has cared for or maintained that animal. Domestic violence plays a role as well. You'd also look at any history of actual or threatened cruelty. And you could also look at the attachment to one of the parties or even to a child of the marriage or the relationship. And so it's not that often that people come to me and say, "I've got a difficulty with the other side because they won't let me have Tiddles the cat." It usually is the case of, "Oh, no, I'm keeping the cats." I think ultimately people know to which of them the pet is more closely devoted and aligned, whereas children can be persuaded. It's pretty hard to persuade a pet.
1: Wow. Look, can I ask if you have pets at home?
3: In my office, we do have two cats, two office cats, and they're very much part and parcel of the firm and even on our website.
1: Oh, my goodness. Yeah. Looking them up right now.

0: They're wearing shirt collars and ties. Tony and Tabitha have their... Here we go. I'm going to read from the website. They have their paws firmly on the pulse of all aspects of litigation, family and wills and estates.
1: In my succession classes, I often say to my students, who's in your family? And they will often mention the dog.
0: Professor Prue Vines.
1: Now, that used not to happen.
0: How long does it take for the law to absorb these societal changes in attitude?
1: It's hard to say, because in the last 10 years or so, we've seen New Zealand decide that a river has legal personality in order to protect the river.
0: The Whanganui River was recognised as a legal person in 2017, a designation that recognises it as a coherent, living being. And this mirrors the Maori understanding of the river as well. It's part of a movement called environmental personhood, with other examples including the Ecuadorian constitution, which recognises the rights of Pachamama, Mother Nature. And similarly, in the Amazon, there are stingless bees which were granted legal rights, as in they have the right to exist and they have the right to flourish. And once that has been established in law, their well-being must be taken into account.
2: What we see when we look at animals in law is this continuing ambivalence. We don't know how to categorise animals. Are they just property, like a car, a book? Are they equivalent to humans? Are they like our child or something like that? Or are they something in between? And the law doesn't know how to handle these decisions.
0: Look, I don't think I've got the answers either. But I suppose stay tuned as the legal world's greatest minds and I try to work out how the world fits together. 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
4: 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Megan Burslem presents Classic Breakfast. Megan, hello.
5: Hello, good afternoon.
4: How are you?
5: I was about to say good morning, and I'm just trained.
4: Well, you're on air from 6 till 9, so anything after That's 12 right. is like a no man's land.
5: Yeah, don't trust me on the radio now.
4: Well, I did wonder how you are narrowing the parameters for listeners this year? Is it just like open slather, any classical music you like?
5: The theme that we have this year, because it's our 50th year, it's our big party this year at ABC Classic, is greatest of all time. Now, that is a massive category. It encompasses everything from orchestral works to chamber music, solo piano works, soundtracks, game music, anything you like, really. Australian music is something that we have a special category for on our website when you vote.
4: Is that because people don't generally think of Australian composers when they think classical?
5: Well, that's one of the big, I think, general misconceptions, is that classical music is something that is no longer living, which very much the opposite. It's a very much a living art and very big here in Australia. So we've got a lot of composers who write music right now in Australia and composers who had once written music here in Australia. So that's a wonderful kind of category to highlight as well. But it's greatest of all time. So I think it's open to your interpretation and however you'd like to come at it.
4: How much classical music is in video games right now?
5: A lot. Is actually the biggest industry for classical composers.
4: That is mind-blowing. Well, I assumed it was all electronic music.
5: No. So the video game industry, if you imagine, it's bigger than music and film industries combined.

0: It's a huge industry. So they're able to employ a range of creators full-time, these very secure employment opportunities. And because of the amount of video games being created, the amount of scores being created to go with them is actually massive and very diverse. And classical composers are writing in so many different styles. You get Baroque-inspired video game soundtracks. You can have some Debussy French Impressionism-inspired soundtracks. It's really very big.
1: Does that go with the bullet sounds or what?
0: Yeah, exactly. Well, that's one of our colleagues at ABC Classic, Professor Dan Golding, he has written Untitled Goose Game soundtrack.
1: Yes.
0: And so that's like this beautiful little goose, you know, these adventures. So there's just so much variety there in game music. But yes, one of the many kind of categories that you can vote for in greatest of all time.
1: I'm going to go home and tell my children they are supporting classical music composers. It all leads to the concert in June. What is it like being there, Megan Burson?
0: Oh, it's so fun. So this is with the Melbourne Symphony Orchestra live in Hamer Hall. And by that point, we know what Australians have voted for and we know what your favourite greatest of all time piece will be. So there is so much love around it and it's really a celebration of everything Australian when it comes to the performers. So it's all stations, it's so much action, so much happening on that stage. And of course, throw TV cameras in the mix and it's pretty, it can get pretty wild.
1: Megan, thank you for popping by.
0: Thanks, Hillary.
1: Voting on the ABC Classic website.
0: That's right. It's right there.
1: Megan presents Breakfast on ABC Classic from 6 till 9. You can hear it on ABC Listen if you're listening to us. It is 2 o'clock.

0: ABC News with Matt Eaton. The Reserve Bank is widely expected to announce another rate rise in about half an hour, with money markets pricing in a more than 80% chance of a third hike in a row. A quarter of a percentage point rise would take the cash rate back to its post-COVID peak of 4.35%. ANZ Chief Economist Richard Yetsenga says the RBA has more of a margin to hike rates compared with other global economies.
1: It's a difficult environment for central banks, and even in many other economies, Europe, the UK, even the US, there's been a shift away from the previous position of talking about cuts. Obviously, none of them have raised interest rates like the RBA has, but I think Australia didn't hike as much.
0: West Australian author Craig Silvey has pleaded guilty to child exploitation material charges. Appearing in Fremantle Magistrates Court today, Silvey pleaded guilty to distributing and possessing child exploitation material in January. A charge of producing child exploitation material and a second possession charge have been dropped. Silvey is scheduled to face the Perth District Court on the two charges he pleaded guilty to in July. His bail was continued. Iranian media say the US has targeted two boats approaching Iranian ports and killed at least five civilians. Linda Gruen has more.
2: Iranian media say the civilian boats were carrying goods towards Iran. The US military has announced that it sunk a number of Iranian small boats and shot down missiles and drones coming from Iran. Iran earlier hit a ship in the Strait of Hormuz and set an oil port in the United Arab Emirates ablaze. The renewed attacks are in response to US President Donald Trump's Project Freedom, which he says will help guide stranded vessels out of the vital oil shipping channel. The Saudi Crown Prince has stressed the importance of restoring normal navigation in the strait, while the British Prime Minister Keir Starmer warns the escalation must stop.
0: Police continue to investigate a head-on crash that killed a 60-year-old woman north of Brisbane this morning. They say an allegedly stolen ute collided with the woman's car at about 3:45 this morning. The 31-year-old male driver of the ute is known to police. Detective Acting Inspector Lisa Elkins says witness reports have provided insight into the fatal crash.
3: We have witness accounts to suggest he was definitely driving dangerously before this, but we won't be able to speculate on that until our forensic crash unit give us a report.
0: Queensland Rail has warned commuter disruptions could worsen if pay negotiations with unions drag on. Here's state political reporter Jack Mackay.
4: A reduced timetable began today with hundreds of services slashed amid an ongoing wages dispute between Queensland Rail and unions. QR's Nev Conway has acknowledged passengers experienced some overcrowding during the morning peak, but he's warned the situation could worsen if the stalemate with the unions persists.
5: Every day that this

0: goes on increases the chance that there may be further downgrades to services.
1: Queensland Rail has put forward a deal that includes a pay rise of up to 10.5% over 3 years, but unions aren't happy with what's on the table.
2: Police on the Gold Coast are investigating a series of alleged robberies at tobacconists across the city. Cigarettes and tobacco were stolen from a Reedy Creek business last week. Early this morning, goods were stolen from a tobacconist in Highland Park, while another in Helensvale was damaged in an attempted break-in. Chief Superintendent Brett Jackson says police are looking at whether the incidents are linked.
3: At this point in time, we don't believe there is anything completely organised in relation to tobacconists like we see in other states. However, we are treating these break-in offences seriously, and our detectives are working to identify those people responsible.
2: West's Tigers fullback Jareem Buller will stay at the club until at least the end of the 2030 NRL season after signing a new 4-year contract. The 24-year-old Fiji international has played 64 games for West's Tigers after making his debut in 2023. The signing comes a week after Tigers co-captain Jerome Luai announced he would join the PNG Chiefs in 2028. Queensland's weather: showers today about the North Tropical Coast and Torres Strait, and storms possible in a band from the Central Interior to Western Downs. Tomorrow, isolated showers along the East Coast and about the Central Interior, scattered showers and isolated storms about Southeast Queensland, the Eastern Downs and Granite Belt. Brisbane's temperature range 19 to 27, the Gold Coast 17 to 26, Sunshine Coast 18 to 26, Ipswich 15 to 28. ABC News.
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5: 2:05, and today on ABC Radio National, Background Briefing is finishing up its series about how the Bondi terror attack came to be. It's called The Road to Bondi. Hilary Harper with you, and I hope you can listen with care, whatever your political views, because this is an event that's touched a lot of people in our communities and might end up changing the way we see ourselves.
6: For those of us who weren't at Bondi on December 14 last year, the horror of that attack was mostly experienced online, in the endless videos that flooded social media and news sites. Shaky phone footage of people sprinting from that iconic beach, sheltering under picnic tables, surreal glimpses of shooters on the bridge. But in some corners of the internet, those images were twisted, manipulated, and weaponized. And it's in those corners, after the last shot rang out at Bondi, that one survivor was targeted, again, in a way that he didn't expect. I'm Madison Connaughton, and this is the final episode of The Road to Bondi, a series by Background Briefing. And just to let you know, this episode includes descriptions of violence. The reporter on this series is Josh Robertson. Hi, Josh.
7: Hey, Madison.
6: Josh, tell me, how did you meet this survivor?
7: So this man, he wanted to meet me face-to-face at Bondi, where this all began. How are you, mate? Thanks for meeting. Yeah. Good to meet you.
8: His name is Arsene Ostrovsky.
7: Yes. Oh, my God. We get to Bondi, and I've just flown in from Queensland, and of course, I'm mesmerised by this Sydney beach.
6: Of course.
7: This is Arsene's home turf, but right now, it's hard for him to be here.
9: Still raw. It's a raw film. You can't come here. And sort of those scars not reopen.
8: But Arsene is willing to walk me through Archer Park near the beach.
6: This is where the Hanukkah event was taking place, is that right?
8: Yeah, it's a Jewish festival called Hanukkah by the Sea, and on the evening of December 14, that's where he and his family head.
9: I came here with my wife and our two children, our two daughters. They're almost 9 and almost 5. We came here to celebrate the first night of Hanukkah. There was face painting, there was a petting zoo, there were kids' activities. It was beautiful, it was a festival atmosphere.
8: He shows me the spot where he's standing in line to get food while his wife and kids go and grab a seat. And that's when it begins.
9: All of a sudden, you hear bang. And my first thought was, it must be a balloon. But then it was bang, bang, bang, nonstop. So I knew straight away then, this was a terror attack.
7: It's instant chaos.
9: I saw people pick up their children, put them to their chest and run with them. So people falling. When bullets start firing, you run.
7: Instinctively, he dashes for cover behind this picnic table.
9: My first initial thought was my wife, my children. I gotta get to them. So I stood up to make a move towards them. And the instant I stood up and must have taken a few steps.
7: He's shot.
9: I got hit. And the blood just starts gushing out.
7: He realises he's been shot in the head.
6: Oh my God, like it's hit him in the skull.
7: Yeah, so basically it's gone across the top of his head, a few millimetres lower, and he wouldn't have been standing there telling me the story.
9: I fell to the ground yelling, I'm hit, help. No one can help you because everyone's lying on the ground.
7: When he's looking around, he can see a man on a bench shielding a woman with his body.
9: He wasn't moving. He was dead. On the left of me, someone was shot right in front of my eyes.
7: Arson's pinned down amid the shooting. Can't see where his family is.
6: Oh, gosh.
7: As bullets fly around him, he grabs his phone and he tries to call his wife, but he can't get through.
6: Mm.
7: So he holds his phone in front of his face and he takes a photo.
6: He takes a selfie?
7: Yeah, that's right.
6: Why does he do that?
7: Well,
9: I took it to see how bad and where exactly I was hurt. And I took the picture to send to my wife with the words, love you. Not knowing if that'd be the last two words she was going to hear from me.
7: About 5 minutes later, he gets a text back from his wife. She's escaped with the kids to the beach. They're all okay. Not long after that, the shooting stops. It's over. And as Arson's waiting for treatment, he's approached by a TV crew.
10: You lost a lot of blood.
9: I've lost blood. There are people around me that are far worse.
7: Eventually, he gets put in an ambulance and he's on the way to hospital when he gets a text message from a friend of his in Israel.
9: A friend of mine who happens to be a journalist just messaged me, are you okay?
7: And Arson has these selfies on his phone, the one he sent to his wife and another one that's a bit less graphic.
9: The photo that showed me on the ground, bloodied, hit, and I just replied to him with that photo.
7: And Madison, you might have seen this photo before.
6: Let me take a look.
7: This friend of Arson's posted it online and it quickly went viral.
6: Oh, this one.
7: Yeah, you and countless other people around the world saw this image.
6: In this photo, let me just describe it quickly. So Arson is lying on the grass on his front and he's, I guess, holding the camera out in front of his face and his head is just covered in blood.
7: Yeah, it's a picture of a very real near-death experience for him.
6: Mm.
7: But something happens to this photo once it's shared online. Somehow Arson becomes the face of this wild conspiracy, portraying his injuries as fake and even the Bondi terrorist attack as some kind of staged event that he's secretly in on.
6: Wow, so it really takes this, like, very malignant turn from something he just sent to his wife to let her know that he was alive.
7: And we're not talking about a couple of people. There are thousands of posts talking about this image and targeting Arson. And, I mean, you've got to wonder, out of all the victims at Bondi, why him? When I start looking into it, there's a possible explanation that looms straight away. Arson is a public figure, and also he's no stranger to controversy.
6: How so?
7: He's a really strong and public defender of Israel at a time when that country's actions are a great matter of contention.
6: Mm.
7: As a lawyer with an NGO, he's made submissions in the International Criminal Court in support of Israel, which is facing allegations of war crimes in Palestine.
6: Oh, wow.
7: Arson says he's also done work in support of Israel in the International Court of Justice, where the country's accused of genocide in Gaza.
6: Mm.
7: So he's really at the pointy end of Israel's diplomatic political arguments.
6: But Josh, I remember you said that Arson grew up in Bondi, right? So how did he go from this kid growing up in Australia to being this really prominent advocate for Israel?
7: It's a good question, and it's an interesting path that he's taken. So, you know, he spent most of his childhood at Bondi, and, you know, he describes a pretty idyllic upbringing.
11: What do you first remember of this place?
9: my first swim in Australia.

0: my learning roller skate, coming here for walks with my parents after school. For a large part of my life, I grew up in Bondi. This is my home, this is my beach.
1: He was actually born in what we now know as Ukraine, but which was then part of the Soviet Union. And he was a refugee to Australia. His family escaped the Iron Curtain and he came here at about the age of seven.
2: And when was this? In the 80s?
1: Yeah, this is 1987. What was striking about what he told

0: I went to the most public of high schools, and I went to university in southern New South Wales, and most of my friends growing up were not Jewish.
1: So growing up Jewish for him wasn't really a big deal.
2: So what changed?
1: Well, there's this turning point when Arthur's in his early 20s, finishing off university. He sees a video that affects him really deeply, and that's the killing of American journalist Daniel Pearl, who was kidnapped by jihadist militants in Pakistan in 2002.
3: Today, the US Embassy in Pakistan reportedly received a videotape which provides irrefutable evidence that the reporter is dead.
4: His killers in Pakistan claimed he was an agent of the CIA and the Israeli spy agency Mossad.
0: They paraded him live on TV, and his last famous, now timeless words were, "My father is Jewish, my mother is Jewish, I am Jewish." And then they executed him live on camera.
1: So for Arthur, seeing this was a catalyst.
0: It woke me up in many ways. It forced me to contemplate, what does it mean being a Jew? What is Zionism? Ultimately, it led me on the path to Israel.
1: And this path took him from insurance lawyer in Sydney to migrating to Israel in 2012 when he was in his early 30s.
0: I put my skills as a lawyer to speaking out for what's happening, to speaking out for the truth. And over the years, I've been lucky, or some might say perhaps unlucky, to go to the UN, especially the UN Human Rights Council in Geneva, a body that has seemingly thought fit to condemn Israel more than the rest of the world put together.
1: With this advocacy, he's built up a pretty big following. Like, about a decade ago, Jewish media listed him among the 25 most influential Jewish people in the world on Twitter.
2: Okay, how many followers does he have?
1: He has almost 400,000 followers.
2: Not bad.
0: You know, sometimes I get stopped by people in the street and they say, "Oh, hey, I follow you on Twitter," or whatever it might be. And my first thought is, geez, I hope they're too troublesome, for better or worse. I have a voice. I have a platform.
2: So that's a pretty big platform. What kind of stuff is he tweeting?
1: He tweets a lot about Israel and Palestine. Like, he's been involved in Israel's battle for hearts and minds for some years now. You know, he's a polemicist in what you

0: saw that post were pretty upset and angry about it. Looking back on that tweet, do you regret it?
1: No, look, I don't regret it, but what I would say is that that tweet was taken completely out of context.
0: Arson says he posted it after seeing a video showing what he describes as Palestinian civilians appearing to celebrate the release of dead Israeli hostages by Hamas.
1: It is those civilians who were complicit in these acts are the ones that I was calling out.
0: If a lot of people read it as saying that it was more sweeping than that, would you regret that?
1: Look, that's their problem. I can say 2 + 2 = 4 and they'll say you're a Zionist. That's not true.
0: He's one of the most public and one of the most unapologetic advocates of Zionism.
1: Look, the online arena, it is not for the faint-hearted. You know, I get endless amount of hate, but, you know, I block it out.
0: A few weeks before Bondi, Arson returned with his young family to Sydney to take up a job lobbying and publicly advocating with a group called AJAC, the Australia, Israel and Jewish Affairs Council. And to give you an idea of the kinds of Israeli state connections that Arson has, while he was recovering from getting shot at Bondi, he told me he was called by the Israeli Prime Minister, Benjamin Netanyahu.
2: Oh, wow. Okay, so he's seriously connected.
0: Yeah, he's known. He'd met previously the president, Isaac Herzog, and when Herzog came to Bondi, Arson was there and Herzog recognised him and then he gave Arson a hug.
2: So, Josh, this picture you're painting of Arson, to me it's of this, you know, very prominent pro-Israel lobbyist. He's this guy with this big online platform. Is that profile why these photos of him covered in blood at Bondi went viral? Is that why he became the target of these conspiracies?
0: Well, to try and answer that question, I asked someone for help.
3: I am Matteo Vergani. My research focuses on online hate and extremism and its relationships with offline violence.
0: Matteo and his team agreed to build us a database to track what people are saying about Arson after the attack. And they focus on this one platform that's easier to scrape data from. It's Telegram.
2: Right.
3: On Telegram, we find stuff that major platform would certainly delete. We can track the birth and spread of conspiracy theories uncensored.
0: And so they basically study the content of all public Telegram channels in the 72 hours following the attack.
3: And all the posts that contained the name of Ostrowski.
0: The first time the image of Arson is shared on Telegram is about 2 hours after the attack started. From there, the chatter grows quickly.
3: The posts in our dataset that draw the most attention, got the most views, was a post containing the image.
0: And this post is just talking about the fact that Arson was injured and that he's a human rights lawyer and a senior figure in Australia's Jewish community. It's a straightforward post, but the image is compelling.
3: People are drawn to it and they share the picture and they talk about it.
0: But within minutes, the tone changes.
3: People started talking about, for example, the Mossad.
0: Mossad is the Israeli intelligence agency. And without saying it explicitly, some posts start to hint that this event might have been staged.
2: So it's sort of a veiled, conspiratorial, I mean, quite unempathetic reaction to the photo of Arson covered in blood having just been shot.
0: Absolutely. And that gets worse.
3: We saw initial mentions of red paint.
2: As though his blood is not real.
0: Yeah, that's right.
3: Or rhetorical questions like, who would take a selfie in such a situation?
2: Do we know anything about who's spreading this conspiracy theory?
0: Actually, most of the posts with the furthest reach are this UK Telegram channel.
3: Of a known conspiracy theorist who became famous during COVID and still spreading conspiracy theories about COVID being staged and not a real pandemic.
0: The posts about Arson from this UK account reach over 100,000 people, and it doesn't stop there. About 12 hours after the Bondi attack, posts about crisis actors are appearing on other Telegram channels.
2: So crisis actors, that means like this is not a real person. This is someone that's acting as though they've been in a

0: shooting or a terrorist attack.
1: Yeah.
0: Is that what they're saying about arson?
1: Well, they're suggesting that he's not what he appears to be. And then it spreads even further.
2: The first mention of crisis actors, in our data set at least, was from a Canadian account. So it wasn't an Australian conversation, it was an international, global conversation with people from Canada, the US, the UK involved in it.
1: This is where things get really bizarre.
0: Okay.
1: About 21 hours after the Bondi attack, there's this post on Telegram, and it looks like it kicks off a new chapter in the spread of the misinformation around arson. It's an AI-generated image. So it shows a guy who appears to be arson in a T-shirt with a smile on his face, sitting on the grass, being worked on by a makeup artist who's applying makeup to make it look like he's bleeding.
0: And so this is a deep fake of him?
1: Yeah. This isn't real.
3: Obviously, it wasn't me. It took an entire millisecond to figure that out.
1: And there's a few obvious tells. Like, on the day of the attack, arson was wearing shorts.
0: Mm.
1: But in this deep fake, he's wearing jeans. And if you check, there's actually a hidden digital watermark, which our ABC Verify colleagues showed us, that says that it's AI-generated.
2: Basically, AI was used 15 hours later only to visualize what people were already suggesting and talking about.
0: So let me get this straight. So this image has only emerged quite a while after the attack, but there's sort of been this build-up of language that kind of echoes what's in the photo. It's actor, it's fake blood. Is that kind of, has it gone in that direction, like language then photo?
1: Yeah, that's exactly right.
0: So where's arson when this photo's going viral?
1: Arson's in hospital.
3: Literally being wheeled into the operating theatre to have bullet fragments removed from my head. That's when I found out. That's when my phone started buzzing and I started getting all these messages and the photos which you alluded to and people in the press asking what's going on.
1: He's just been shot in the head and now he's being victimised across the world on social media.
3: I raised this with a doctor and he said, do they need me to, like, do you want me to make a statement or do they want me to maybe release your x-ray? And I said, no, that's fine. I can speak for myself.
0: This is pretty crazy. I mean, this jump online from veiled doubts to conspiracy theories to a full-on deepfake of arson, it all happens before he can even get stitched up from his injuries. Do we have any sense of who's behind this?
1: Yeah, in Telegram, it's first posted by this Australian channel that's associated with the far right. And in the wake of Bondi, that channel is pushing not just this deepfake of arson, but all kinds of conspiracies. And they seem to appeal to a certain kind of bigotry. And this hateful kind of stuff is not just on Telegram. It's happening on other major platforms like X, like Reddit and Instagram.
0: Who's that aimed at?
1: Well, both Jewish people and Muslims. In fact, Muslims bear the brunt of it across these four platforms Matteo's team analysed, especially on X, where
2: about one in five posts that we downloaded in our data set contained one form or another of anti-Muslim hate. We also saw anti-Semitic content surging, particularly in the form of blaming all Jews for the actions of Israel.
1: And that included the type of conspiracy theories now spreading about arson.
2: Some people said it is completely staged and false, so it didn't happen. Others wrote that it was staged by the Israeli state to silence pro-Palestinian protests taking place in Australia.
1: And there was a narrative specific to the far right, and this was a broader anti-immigrant sentiment.
2: Blaming both Jews and Muslims and, in general, immigrants, even though, of course, we know that many Jewish people and Muslim people are not immigrants in Australia, but blaming immigrants and generally non-Christian and non-Anglo-speaking people in Australia for bringing violence into Australia.
0: So it seems like there's a lot of opportunistic people on the internet who are seeing this tragedy as their chance to make viral content or to push their talking points.
1: Yeah, that's right.
0: Did people sharing around this deepfake of arson actually think it was real?
2: I believe

0: in this case, and in general for conspiracy theories, people many times don't believe that that specific conspiracy or AI-generated image is true. But they share it because it makes a point, because it helps them to push and, let's say, disseminate their ideas in a more powerful way.
1: Do we know why they were targeting arson?
0: I didn't have a sense that people who were commenting on the image knew who Arsen Ostrowski was. In that specific time window and in the specific data set we analyzed, I don't think that this bunch of people were really aware of Arsen's political activities. They're not invested really much into Gaza specifically.
2: So why did they target him?
1: Well, Matteo's team found it was a few things. His graphic selfie went

0: That was one of the details that started the conspiratorial narratives and the rhetorical questions that led to the idea of a false flag.
1: And that term false flag, Josh, that's basically people calling the Bondi attack an inside job, right?
2: That's right, yeah. And on Telegram, it was used specifically to suggest that the Israeli government orchestrated this terrorist attack. So it didn't take much for this to escalate into a full anti-Semitic conspiracy.
0: The idea that all Jewish people globally and Australian Jews specifically deserved to be targeted was absolutely intertwined with the false flag argument. The two narratives, they go in the same direction. If the attack was real, they deserved to be targeted. And if it is a false flag, they organized it.
2: I told Arson about Matteo's findings, and he was surprised. He found it hard to believe someone like him could just be randomly swept up in a disinformation campaign.
3: Obviously, I already had a public profile before that, but this goes well above and beyond any kind of reasonable realm. I mean, this is a deepfake AI campaign.
2: In fact, he actually expected state actors to be involved.
3: It had the fingerprints of possibly state actors because it seemed quite intentional and malicious and well-crafted.
1: So does he mean like some sort of organised campaign?
2: Yeah, which, you know, Matteo says he can't rule out with this level of research. But his team found that on Telegram, at least, these conspiracies swirling around Arson didn't seem particularly organised, including the deepfake, which appeared to spread organically. So, look, I still wanted to speak to someone who was part of that. And so I logged into Telegram and I looked up that account that first posted the deepfake. And it didn't take me long to work out who was behind it.
1: Who is it?
2: Well, the account's run by this guy who goes by the name Jay Hernandez. And I should be clear, he's not technically the first to post the deepfake. I found this earlier anonymous post on Reddit. It was a little bit earlier, but it's Jay's Telegram post that helps spread it.
1: Right.
2: So I wanted to ask where he found the deepfake and why he posted it.
4: Okay, I've got all these names. I've gone to the Electoral Commission and I've pulled addresses and then I've checked those addresses for numbers.
5: Your call could not be connected.
4: Please pretty clear that's not going to work. Let's try another one. That's right. Sorry, I was trying to reach Jay Hernandez. Gotcha, but are you on Telegram? There are a few more calls like that, but no cigar.
1: Was it not possible to contact this guy directly on Telegram?
4: Well, yeah, about that. Oh, what? So Telegram is telling me I need to pay $349 to send this guy a message. That is not something I'm going to do.
1: I wonder if anyone's ever paid it.
4: Yeah, you got to wonder.
1: Okay, so you didn't message him, but were you able to find anything out about this guy?
4: Yeah, well, Jay Hernandez has made the news before. Check out this link.
1: Okay, one sec. Okay, so this is a news.com.au article.
4: Yep.
1: And, oh, wow. Meet Jay Hernandez, anti-vax leader's quest to find love.
4: That's him.
1: It says he's a poster boy for the anti-vax movement in Australia who runs a popular Telegram channel.
4: Mm-hmm.
1: And he's lamenting how hard it is to find a woman who is unvaccinated.
4: Yep. He's a Footscray Footy Club fan and he loves spreading unhinged conspiracy theories to his 21,000 plus subscribers.
6: I love the freedom movement, guys. Our community's special, man. We are the awake ones.
1: So Arson said that he thought a state actor was behind his deepfake.
4: Mm.
1: This guy doesn't seem like that.
4: Yeah, nah, it doesn't seem like it. He's a suburban conspiracy theorist in Melbourne, but he can post a deepfake and a few days

0: this, but, you know, the internet's a weird disinformation superhighway. And sometimes the drivers can be random suburban conspiracy theorists chasing clicks online.
1: The intensity of it, the way it developed, I wouldn't have expected this to be, you know, someone sitting in their grandmother's garage.
2: That's a pretty good line from Arson.
0: Yeah, that's the thing. In person, Arson's a funny guy. He had a very almost dark but self-deprecating humour. And when he heard he was going to be on radio, he was like, my wife always says I have a face for radio.
2: A classic.
0: So, yeah, he was disarming and funny. But look, he's very practiced at rhetoric and argument. So, you know, the arguments flow very quickly with Arson.
2: Did you get the sense from him that going viral in this, you know, really horrific way where people tried to undermine this intensely traumatic experience he's had, did that change anything about the way he sees this online world he spent so much time in?
0: No, I don't think it changed him in that sense. If anything, I think it reinforced for Arson the idea that if you're going to defend Israel, you're going to be attacked.
3: In this day and age, to just say Israel or Jewish or anti-Semitism, you are flooded, absolutely flooded with hate, with vitriol, with just sickening abuse.
0: In a sense, after all this, he gets back on the horse.
3: My survival is a miracle, and survival comes with a sense of responsibility to reaffirm our fight against this scourge of anti-Semitism and Jew hatred.
0: And I also think it just sort of renewed his sense of mission about defending Israel very publicly.
1: As a proud Australian, I'm also a proud Israeli as well.
0: But there was this one moment with Arson that stayed with me, when the politics of Bondi gave way to a more personal reflection. It was when he was walking me through Archer Park, retracing his steps from the day.
1: Bullets are firing, bullets are hitting, so people falling. So I immediately ran over here, right by this sort of picnic area.
0: Yeah. And while he's telling me this, we're surrounded not by gunfire, but by people who've returned to enjoy the park and the beach, dance music, young travellers on holiday.
1: I mean, it's almost surreal to see people here now picnicking and as if it's, you know, as if nothing happened here.
0: Maybe it was just an offhand comment, but to me, it was kind of poignant. It seemed like someone sensing that their memory, their experience of something even like the Bondi tragedy, can be somehow impermanent. And it's striking to hear this from a guy who, because of what he does, is fighting very hard over how Bondi should be remembered.
2: It seems like there are a lot of people that are trying to reduce this terrible, complicated event into something neat. You know, like what it tells you about Israel-Palestine, about migration, you know, what it tells you about Australia. I mean, you've spent a lot of time looking into this, Josh, tracing all these intertwined lives. What do you think about it?
0: Well, it's not neat to me. The roads these four people took to Bondi were long, and the further you trace them back, the more complicated it gets. You have Arson, a seasoned digital warrior who finds his own story of surviving Bondi swept up in this wave of online disinformation. You have Sajid Akram, a father who thinks it's right for his own son to join him in a deadly terrorist plot. And you have AB, an Iranian refugee, a Muslim, who runs towards danger to help stop an attack on Jewish Australians. This guy did time for domestic violence, but does something brave at Bondi. These stories don't fit neatly into narratives, because when you try, you miss the messy human parts of these stories. You lose what makes them real.
2: Background Briefing's sound producers are Lila Schunner and Ingrid Wagner. Sound engineering by Anne-Marie de Bettencourt. Music composition by Tegan Nichols. Fact-checking by Justine Landis-Hanley. Our rollout producer is Ben Sveen. The supervising producer is Max.

Chalmers, and the executive producer is Fanu Falali. Josh Robertson is the reporter on this story, and I'm Madison Connaughton. To hear more episodes, search for the Background Briefing podcast on ABC Listen or wherever you find your podcasts. Thanks for listening.

0: That was the final episode of The Road to Bondi, a special series from the team at Background Briefing. Next week, a new series, quite light in tone comparatively, when the work of a mysterious new artist arrives at an Australian gallery. It becomes a bestseller. Buyers are told it's coming from an acclaimed French artist who works in Paris. But that doesn't match what the workers are seeing behind closed doors. This is ABC Radio National. Your thoughts always welcome. 0418 226 576. It's 20 minutes to 3.
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0: Every Sunday on Sunday Extra, Julian Morrow sifts through the leavings of our culture and finds something fascinating. This week, a tech company comes under scrutiny for weaponizing software development. The American software and data analytics company Palantir is becoming increasingly influential in companies and governments across the globe. It's involved in many socially accepted activities. It's helped prevent famine in parts of Africa. It was central to the COVID-19 vaccine rollout. But Palantir is also at the forefront of AI weaponry development, and it enables Trump's ICE immigration raids. Is it a coincidence that it's named after the Seeing Stone from Lord of the Rings that nearly destroyed poor Pippin when he locked eyes with Sauron? History does not record, but the Sunday Extra team have shared this interview that Julian Morrow did with Michael Steinberger. He's the author of The Philosopher in the Valley, Alex Karp, Palantir and the Rise of the Surveillance State, because Alex Karp is something of an unusual CEO.
3: Now on Sunday Extra, we're going to discuss the company that Greens Senator David Shoebridge describes as a global surveillance giant, but which its founder calls a raucous artist colony of a company, more akin to an engineering commune than a corporation. American software and data analytics company Palantir is experiencing extraordinary growth, reporting $1.4 billion in revenue in just the last 3 months of 2025 and achieving a $609 million profit in a single quarter. It's got lucrative contracts across the globe with the Pentagon, ICE, the Israeli Defence Force, the NHS and Ministry of Defence in the UK, the Australian Defence Force and Coles Supermarkets, to name just a few. Crikey reports that Australian government departments have signed over $17 million worth of contracts with Palantir so far in 2026. And then on the 19th of April, the company issued a 22,000-word manifesto on X, which says, amongst other things, that national military service should be a universal duty. So what is Palantir's story? The New York Times Magazine journalist Michael Steinberger wrote the book The Philosopher in the Valley, Alex Karp, Palantir and the Rise of the Surveillance State. And I'm very pleased to say he joins us now on Sunday Extra. Michael, welcome.
4: Thank you very much for having me.
3: So what does Palantir do, Michael?
4: It's a complicated company, and that's always the question. What does Palantir do? Palantir builds software platforms that enable organizations, typically very large organizations, to make faster, better use of their own data. Basically, it pulls in vast amounts of data very quickly and finds patterns, connections, trends in that data that might take human analysts days, hours, weeks, sometimes forever to find. It is truly finding the needle in the haystack. And it's very effective technology, very powerful technology, which is why it's so widely used and also why the company is so controversial.
3: There's a lot of public criticism of the uses that Palantir's technology is put to, particularly in government.
4: Yes.
3: If we were to take a step back, Michael, could you give us some examples of what you would say is the work of Palantir at its best, and then contrast that with some of the most controversial examples of Palantir's operations?
4: Sure. There's a lot of controversy surrounding Palantir, and so much of the online discussion about it is that it is, you know, the most evil company in the world, and you see a lot of that. But a lot of this discussion obscures the fact that most of what Palantir does is pretty benign. And quite a lot of what it does is quite laudable. So, for instance, it played a very significant role during the pandemic. Its technology was used in the United States and Britain and elsewhere to help track the spread of the virus and ultimately bring some order to the response and allowed a number of countries to finally get a handle on the pandemic to the extent they were able to. It was also central to the vaccine rollout in the United States and the UK. During the pandemic, the World Food Program used Palantir's technology to help direct food and other supplies to needy communities throughout Africa. If you recall, the pandemic, global supply chains shut down, and there was very real fear that this would spark an even more widespread famine in parts of Africa. And that was averted in no small part thanks to Palantir's technology. The World Food Program was awarded the Nobel Peace Prize in part for its work during the pandemic, and Palantir had a significant part in that. So there are a lot of things you can say that Palantir has done that have been quite good, quite laudable, quite desirable. And then there's stuff, right? For instance, the work with ICE now that makes people very uncomfortable when they see images of people being brutalized in the streets by federal agents, when they see the violence that we saw in Minneapolis. And when they realize that Palantir is facilitating this work and, in at least as far as CARP's public pronouncements go, quite proudly doing so, that creates a lot of concern and unhappiness with the company.
3: Michael, what's the origin story of Palantir? Who founded it and why?
4: So Palantir was started in the early 2000s in the aftermath of 9/11. Takes its name from the Seeing Stones in Lord of the Rings. And it's a name that, of course, generates some controversy among Tolkien fans. And because these are all Seeing Stones, it's a name that seems particularly apt if you're very concerned about surveillance. Peter Thiel, a very famous figure in Silicon Valley and one of the co-founders of PayPal, sometime after 9/11, he had the idea that the anti-fraud algorithms that had been developed for PayPal could possibly be repurposed to help the United States government fight the war on terrorism. That the same principle, finding that needle in the haystack, that's what PayPal had effectively done to thwart fraud, could possibly be used to help intelligence analysts in the United States identify potential terrorists and thwart future acts of terrorism. And so this gave rise to Palantir. It was founded very explicitly to help the United States fight the war on terrorism. And its first client was the CIA. And in fact, the CIA, which has a venture capital arm, was an early investor in Palantir.
3: Your book, The Philosopher in the Valley, is about the CEO of Palantir, Alex Karp, who in many ways seems like an unlikely CEO of a Silicon Valley company. Tell us a little bit about Alex Karp's background and why you in particular became interested in him.
4: Well, he is a very unusual CEO for a tech company in that he had no background in technology or business. He went to Stanford Law School after university, and that's where he met Peter Thiel. And this friendship is how Karp ended up at Palantir. He joined the company in 2005. This was after law school. He went to Germany, where he pursued a doctorate in social theory, go to University of Frankfurt, then came back to the United States, reconnected with Thiel, who by that point had started Palantir, and Karp ended up as the CEO. Karp and I had been classmates in university. We attended a small liberal arts college outside of Philadelphia. We didn't know each other. It was a very small school. People can't believe that on that very tiny campus, we spent 4 years and never once exchanged a word, but we didn't. That connection, plus the fact that Palantir had become this colossus in Silicon Valley, was why I ended up writing about Palantir, first a magazine story and then later a book.
3: You've written that much of Palantir is driven by Alex Karp's fear. Which fears are you referring to, and how do you see them reflected in Palantir as a corporate outfit?
4: Well, as I said, Palantir was started to help fight the war on terrorism. And, when Karp joined the company, Karp had a fairly dark view of the world, of humanity. He's a very funny person. He's not a dark figure himself. He's quite funny, very, very kind to his employees, but a kind of dark view of the world. I think humanity naturally inclines towards violence and anarchy. Part of this is rooted in his background, too. He grew up in Philadelphia, son of a Jewish doctor and a black mother, artist. And Karp just had this very acute sense of vulnerability from the time he was a kid. The fact that he was also highly dyslexic left him feeling even more vulnerable as a person. So the sense of vulnerability in a world naturally inclined to violence and disorder. That was his worldview, and this became Palantir's worldview after he joined the company and became its CEO.
3: Palantir has put out a series called Palantir Explained, I think trying to counteract a lot of the perceptions about the company. And one of the things it says about itself is that protecting privacy and upholding liberal democratic values is central to Palantir's identity and mission. To what extent do you agree with that statement? And do you think it sort of tracks with the products and practices of the company in 2026?
4: That's a great question. They do take privacy and civil liberties seriously and did so from the start. One of the guiding impulses when the company was started was, look, this was right after 9/11. The urge to protect people from further attacks was enormous, led to some legislation in the United States that was very intrusive, that, you know, scared the crap out of people who value privacy and civil liberties. And CARP had the idea that, you know, maybe you could build into the software the company was developing robust guardrails. The fear was that in an effort to prevent future terrorist attacks, the government would cast this huge dragnet and millions of innocent people would have their information pulled in by the government. Palantir thought it could find a technological solution to this. And the software is equipped with very robust guardrails, audit logs, all sorts of stuff that, in theory, at least protects civil liberties and privacy. The fly in the ointment has always been that Palantir doesn't oversee the use of its technology by the people who are using it. And so they have to trust that they are adhering to laws, that they are adhering to norms. And the issue has become all the more acute since Donald Trump returned to the White House because, for instance, ICE, which is the agency spearheading the immigration crackdown, is clearly developing a very robust surveillance apparatus. And Palantir's technology is critical to the work that ICE is doing. And ICE is violating court orders left and right. And so when you hear now CARP saying, we believe in civil liberties, privacy, Fourth Amendment rights, all this sort of stuff, and then you see how ICE, this agency using Palantir's technology, is behaving, in the minds of many observers, things don't quite add up.
3: On Sunday Extra, we're speaking with New York Times Magazine journalist Michael Steinberger, author of the book The Philosopher in the Valley, Alex Karp, Palantir and the Rise of the Surveillance State. Michael, I wonder if you could tell us a little bit about that manifesto that was published on Twitter X in mid-April. It's a sort of summary of a book by Alex Karp and a co-writer, The Technological Republic. What does that book tell us about Alex Karp and Palantir?
4: Well, the book is very revealing in that it is kind of a distillation of the Palantir worldview. And for those who have followed this company closely, and I have followed this company very closely, that book was kind of the distillation of Karp's worldview, which has changed in some considerable respects. So, for instance, one thing that jumped out at me immediately was, you know, Palantir had always said that it was created to help defend the West. And for much of Palantir's history, defending the West meant, among other things, helping to uphold liberal democracy. But if you read that book, you won't see very much about upholding democracy in it. It was a very telling omission, I guess you could say, in that whether one calls Donald Trump an authoritarian, he is clearly represents, you know, a departure from what has been the norm in American politics for a very long time. Many people have concluded that he does have authoritarian impulses. And it was quite interesting to note that CARP, you know, no longer talking about defending the West as defending liberal democracy at just the moment that Donald Trump is returned to the White House and takes power with no real intention to abide by constitutional norms, or at least to let the Constitution or the rule of law inhibit him this time. So that was quite telling. And I think the book and that post that Palantir had on X caused a huge amount of ruckus worldwide, in part because of everything that's going on in the United States. But, you know, it criticized diversity. A lot of people took it to be, and they took the book to be, a manifesto for what's called techno-fascism. And that's the big concern right now, that with these Silicon Valley oligarchs so tight with Trump, getting their way on pretty much everything, they've essentially had state capture in the United States, where Silicon Valley elite have essentially captured the United States government. I think there's a strong argument to be made for that. And Palantir is very much part of this. Palantir has been at the center of literally every major thing involving the Trump administration over the last year and a half.
3: Yeah, that final sentence in the X manifesto, we in America and more broadly the West have for the past half century resisted defining national cultures in the name of inclusivity, but inclusion into what? I must admit, I can't make sense of that sentence. What do you think he's talking about there?
4: Well, I mean, yeah, making sense of it was one thing. I would just say that it is a very, very interesting thing to hear this coming from someone who is a biracial Jew. And, you know, most of us would say that inclusivity, tolerance, respect for others has been absolutely fundamental to America's success and have been the strength of Western societies. I mean, it's taken a long time to get there. These are imperfect societies in many respects, but the ability to welcome people from other cultures and to absorb them, to say, you come here from there, but now you're an American, you come from another place, but you're an Australian. Many of us look at these as strengths, and it is very peculiar to hear someone, anyone, but particularly someone of Karp's background, saying, oh, no, these things are not strengths. And to talk about the supremacy of some cultures and how some cultures are just absolute trash, very strange thing to hear. And this was very offensive to many people and caused some consternation internally, I think. I mean, one of the stories here is that there is concern internally about, you know, some of the stuff that's being said, some of the work that Palantir is being done. That was true during the first Trump administration as well, when Palantir was also working with ICE, but not in as significant a way. Back then, the internal unrest was a little more vocal, I suppose you could say. Now, not so much, but I think there's a very simple explanation for that, which is that tech jobs are a lot harder to come by right now. And obviously, he's generating a lot of controversy these days, quite proudly. He thinks this is good for business. We'll see. He's not been wrong about that to this point, but we'll see what happens. But he's got this fan base. It's kind of like Elon Musk. He's got this fan base of very online, predominantly white males. Many of them are Trump fans or were. And so this is kind of his core audience. So they lap up this stuff, you know, and he's really, when you see him in public now talking, he's performing for that audience. He enjoys provoking people. I think he just likes that. He likes it because he's getting a rise out of people he doesn't like. And then he's got this fan base that, like, yeah, you go show him, you go tell him. We'll see how it turns out. I mean, I think the bet here is that, you know, Palantir, they haven't paid any price for this stuff. And the bet here is that Trump will be gone, but Palantir will continue. They are winning contracts hand over fist and are effectively becoming so deeply embedded in the U.S. government that the cost of removing them would be just too disruptive.
3: Michael, Palantir is clearly experiencing immense success and growth. To get a sense of how dominant a player it is, who are its main competitors? If governments decided they didn't want to work with Palantir, who would they go to and how much would that compromise what they can do?
4: That's a great question. And then I think that is part of what's going on here. I mean, you know, Karp is very outspoken. Karp is very provocative. He's pissing off a lot of people in the United States, including congressional Democrats. But it does seem, and this has been true for quite some time, that there really aren't any very strong competitors for the particular work that Palantir does. There are companies that can do some of what it does, but this is a sort of nose-to-tail technology that those who use it swear by it. They don't believe it can be replaced very easily. And so this is why, in spite of all the controversy surrounding this firm, you see more and more companies signing on to use Palantir's technology. You see more and more governments signing on to use the technology because it is very effective at what it does. And then the fact is, when Palantir got into this, yeah, this is early 2000s, data was not the new oil. No one was really talking about data. They jumped in on this very early. Data analytics is fundamentally unsexy. It was of very little interest to venture capitalists in Silicon Valley. And so Palantir had, you know, you could effectively say a many years head start on competition. So those who use it, and it's basically wired all of Airbus, thousands and thousands of Airbus employees use it every day, BP, the energy company, I mean, they swear by it.
3: Michael Steinberger, thank you so much for joining us on Sunday Extra.
4: It's been a pleasure.
3: Michael is a journalist at the New York Times Magazine, and he wrote the book, The Philosopher in the Valley, Alex Karp, Palantir, and the Rise of the Surveillance State.
0: And you can find that and all the Sunday Extra interviews by Julian Morrow on ABC Listen.
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0: 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Conversations is next on ABC Radio National with renowned Irish writer Cullum Tobin and some of the adventures he's had from Bohemian Barcelona just after Franco to political journalism and pissing off local gangsters in Ireland and reclaiming some of his childhood memories through fiction. It's 3 o'clock, time for the latest ABC News. I'm Hilary Harper and I'll be back with you again tomorrow from 10 for an hour of arts and culture.

0: ABC News with Matt Eaton. The Reserve Bank has increased official interest rates by a quarter of a percentage point. Alison Branley reports.
1: Interest rates have increased for the third time since the start of the year, bringing the cash rate to 4.35%. The Reserve Bank board met over the past 2 days and voted 8-1 in favour of the rise. In minutes of the meeting, the bank noted conflict in the Middle East had led to fuel price rises, which was adding to inflation. Economists say the Reserve Bank board may now wait a while to see how the economy responds before it moves rates again.

0: court, Sylvie pleaded guilty to distributing and possessing child exploitation material in January. The 43-year-old was facing four charges, including producing and distributing, and two counts of possessing child exploitation material. It was alleged Sylvie produced child exploitation material in 2022, but that charge and a second possession charge have been dropped. Sylvie is scheduled to appear in the district court in July for a sentence mention on the charges of distributing and possessing that he's pleaded guilty to. His bail was continued.
1: A court in Alice Springs has granted a lengthy adjournment in the case against Jefferson Lewis, the man accused of murdering 5-year-old Kumanjai little baby. As Dana Morse reports from Alice Springs, prosecutors requested the delay so they could compile an extensive brief of evidence.
2: The accused, Jefferson Lewis, was excused from attending. He had been scheduled to appear by a video link from Darwin here in Alice Springs, but that did not proceed. We're unsure why he was excused from attending at this point. There was supposed to be a live stream set up here because of the high levels of national interest in this case. But when it came time to log on to that stream, it was not working and nobody was able to view the proceedings outside of the courtroom.
1: A Victorian mother has told the Royal Commission on Anti-Semitism and Social Cohesion her children have said they no longer want to be Jewish after hearing repeated offensive remarks by their peers. The Geelong mother of two, known as AAP, told the inquiry her son heard fellow students discussing dressing up as Adolf Hitler or the alleged Bondi Beach shooters for their Year 12 Muck-Up Day celebrations. She says both her children attend same-sex Catholic schools and that the sentiment towards Jewish people became very negative after the October 7 Hamas terror attack.
3: That was shown through the way that the kids spoke at school, through social media. So very soon after, both my older kids came home telling me that they didn't want to be Jewish.
1: Queensland's acting police commissioner says he believes the risks to officers from tasers being hacked is minimum. The ABC's Four Corners last night revealed tasers and body-worn cameras developed by Axon could be tracked by hackers, revealing officer locations. Acting Commissioner Brett Poynting says there have been no incidents of taser hacking in Queensland.
4: Any matters of this nature, it's extremely important that we drill down, we talk to the providers and other jurisdictions, but certainly... The

0: Evans following his use of a homophobic slur during a VFL match on Saturday. The 18-year-old is yet to play a senior game for the club after being picked at number 38 in last year's draft. Co-captain Hugh McCluggage says the club is supporting both Evans and those affected by his comments.
1: I think leaders in every walk of life have a responsibility to call this behaviour and this language out that's offensive to people, because at the end of the day we want to create environments where everyone feels welcome, everyone feels safe, and we're probably not where we want to be as a society yet in that area.
0: In basketball, the New York Knicks have won the opening game of their NBA playoff series against the Philadelphia 76ers, taking game one 137-98 at Madison Square Garden. Meanwhile, the Minnesota Timberwolves have claimed a crucial win on the road to open their NBA playoff series, beating the Spurs 104-102 in San Antonio. Queensland's weather: isolated showers tomorrow along the east coast and about the central interior. Scattered showers and isolated storms about the southeast, eastern downs and the Granite Belt. Brisbane's temperature range 19 to 27. The Gold Coast 17 to 26. Sunshine Coast 18 to 26. Ipswich 15 to 28. ABC News.
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11: It could be that had a circus come to Colm Tobin's little town in Ireland when he was growing up, he might have run away with them. And perhaps I wouldn't be speaking with a world-renowned rider today, but a ringmaster or lion tamer. Colm has always been open to where life might take him. He's found excitement in that kind of freedom. And from the sitting rooms of Enniscorthy to the pubs of Dublin, from the wild parties of post-Franco Barcelona to the suburban streets of LA, wherever Colm goes, he keeps a running list of tiny details, observations of seemingly mundane encounters, an offhand comment, or the cut of a lady's outfit on a train. And these details sink down into his subconscious, waiting and ripening, until one day they bubble up. Colm sits down at his desk and another novel is born.

0: it's on the calendar in your hometown?
1: I suppose, obviously Christmas, but my father was a teacher, and that meant we had longer holidays than everybody else. And they had some connection to a man who owned a little house on the Wexford coast. Now, it's only 12 miles away, but you should see how the family got together to bring five children and in a little Morris Minor that barely went on dirt roads to get there. Because, of course, you know, the road from the village to the coast was a dirt road. And that meant, of course, the beaches were empty. But they were empty for good reason. They were empty because it rained a lot in the summer. What would you be doing on a beach?
0: Did you swim when you were there?
1: Look, it was a nightmare. My mother was very athletic and she had no patience with children who wouldn't get into the sea, and the sea was cold. So if you went down in the morning, you know, with carry-cots, transistors, babies, aunties, a rug, the first rule was no children near the rug. Children playing the sand, and then there would be a moment my mother would stand up and regally march down towards the sea and simply get in without stopping and swim out. She'd come back in and then announce that everyone else was to do the same. She'd just done. And so as a result, we would stand, my sisters, my brothers, we would stand up to our knees and jump as every wave came in. And the rule was no splashing, because obviously it would be the most evil thing to do with the cold Irish sea to splash. And you'd never be, I mean, the revenge would be tribal. You know, if you splash. So we're all standing there. My mother said, stop this nonsense. Get in, everybody. And you wouldn't. Eventually, you might. And you think it's unimaginable that I would be fully immersed in this cold water. And once you get down into it, of course, it's fine. And someone told me, I didn't remember this, it's in every novel, that experience of standing in cold water about to get in. It's etched itself into my soul.
0: What were Irish boys' swimsuits like when you
1: little
0: were a kid?
1: What we call togs, and I think you might call togs here, but in no other country they're called swimsuits, bathing suits. But get into your togs or togging out. You'd say to someone in an

0: But yeah, we would go to mass, but there was never benediction. There was, in the summer they just didn't bother. Especially, the locals down there called us the bathers. Oh, there are plenty of bathers this year. Oh, there are bathers coming. And so bathers just went to mass on a Sunday into the village. And the main thing with your kid about mass is that you're promised ice cream afterwards. And it's very exciting.
1: Sweetens the deal. Yeah. In my experience, Colm, Catholics can be very devout and at the same time highly critical, particularly women Catholics. Was your mother like that?
0: Absolutely like that, where she could say, that sermon was too long. Or, I don't believe in limbo. Or that Father Murphy, what he said to me in confession, she went to a priest called Father Murphy. He was a cranky old fellow, and she just couldn't think of any sins, so she said she'd forgotten to say her night prayers. And he said, are you a mother? And my mother said she was. And he said, a nice mother? Well, she got years out of that. That Father Murphy, what a disgrace he was. What did he know about being a mother? He was obviously fed up hearing confession, and he thought he should insult someone. They picked on her. He picked on the wrong woman. I mean, yeah, you're absolutely right. There was an anti-clericalism that had been there in Ireland since the 19th century. I think we might have sent it over here, a feeling that that priest is fine in his own way. If we need him, we'll call him. If someone's dying,
1: or death,
0: someone's dying, or someone wants to get married. But in the meantime, people

0: you can see if you could just muscle in on what the others are doing or hearing. So I think fourth in the family is a very, very good recipe for anything, really.
1: You were fourth in the family, and you and number five were sent off to the country when you were eight or so. Did you know why?
0: You see, I suppose because we were the two youngest, everyone left us alone. I mean, even though he was four and I was eight, we would decide our own bedtimes. And there was nothing, no one ever bossed us or told us what to do, or we could do anything. And then my father got sick. He got a brain problem. It was a problem in his brain. So it was sort of serious and involved a lot of preparation for a huge brain operation. This is 1963. I don't think you can imagine what brain surgery was like in 1963, but it wasn't very sophisticated. And it was very sudden. In other words, he finally, like a lot of men of that generation, he wouldn't go to a doctor. He just didn't like the idea of it. Women went to doctors because they had children. But why would men go to a doctor? But eventually he went, there was a doctor from the other political party. But he respected him and liked him. And he turned up in that doctor's waiting room out of the blue. The doctor looked at him and brought him in immediately, did whatever he did with the stethoscope, and just got him into the car immediately and drove him to one of the big hospitals in Dublin. And like not an ambulance, just drove him. And my mother made a decision that she would stay with him in Dublin. Wherever he was miserable, and she would stay in Dublin. And therefore, we were left at home. You know, the aunts looked after us. But by the end of, myself and my younger brother, obviously, it couldn't go on for long. And so it was decided that we would go to stay with another aunt.

0: And you see, it comes to your turn and you have to give out the mysteries. And Our Father is lovely. Our Father, I mean, God wrote Our Father. Our Father, it's so easy to say. Our Father. Hail Mary is equally lovely. Hail Mary, but you can't say glory. And the whole family would wake, you know, and... I mean, and you suddenly turn, like you just, every part of you that has controls the world, by, I mean, you can speak. You know, you say, hello, hi, you say, you know, God save glory. And I don't know who wrote that prayer, glory be, but it wasn't for stammerers. And I had to work my way out of it. And at one stage, I'm not making this up, but I had the same speech therapist as my father, because my father's speech had been impaired by his operation. So he had one, I didn't know why they were bringing me in, this woman, and this woman was looking at me and getting me to say things. And of course, sometimes if I was confident, I wouldn't have it. So she said to them, her diagnosis, I mean, doctors, her speech therapist, her diagnosis was, no, he doesn't have a stutter. He has a clutter.
1: A clutter?
0: That meaning that I was trying to say too many things too quickly. But I didn't have a clutter. There's no such thing as a clutter. I mean, it's like making up a new word for heart disease that say, you know, a clutter. And my mother said, no, you see, you don't have a stutter. You have a clutter. That's what she said. Well, I mean, could these speech therapists get sense?
1: On Conversations, I'm speaking with the novelist Colm Tobin. Your dad never fully recovered his health and he died when you were just 12, Colm. What was the atmosphere like at home after that? How do you remember it?
0: I mean, what you do then is you use silence very productively. In other words, really, we didn't mention it again, ever, I think. And this was begun by, within a few days of his death, the house would fill every evening. It's a small house, semi-detached. Local authority built house, and every evening people would call. Whatever way the room worked, it's a tiny room. It was filled with people, and people would talk. They would come in and say to my mother, I'm sorry for your trouble, I'm so sorry to hear you, it's the worst thing. And then they would never mention it again in their visit. They would discuss the whole day, and often it would be the better the news, you know, some story would be told. But again, it would be about something local or recent. And that went on between July and Christmas. And I suppose I'm 12, my job is to answer the door and bring the person in and make sure that, but by September of that year, 67, the other siblings have gone to their various places, to school, you know, to university. So, and it's myself and my younger brother and my mother, just the three of us in the house. And, I mean, eventually it seems perfectly normal. In retrospect, it was very difficult. And she went back to work where she'd worked before she was married. And that was very difficult for her because she loved not working. She said that all the feminists were absolutely right about everything except the idea of having to leave your job and go home and never have to leave your house again was the most wonderful thing. You know, she was, this is an amazing idea. It's a few years before the adding machine came fully into Ireland and they used in clever women as their adding machines. And my mother's job, she could do these words have died out. She could do a perfect tot, meaning a huge ledger with infinite numbers, and she could add it up and have it perfect. And there was a man called Mr. Brearley, and he was he must have been in charge of taxes for the government, and he would come and redo her tots. And every time he'd just say, I don't know how you do it, you never make a mistake. And she'd come home and says, I never make... And there's another thing called the tote, which was in greyhound racing. You have to do a lot of complicated multiple division to get the number of people who have bet, to get the betting rate. And again, no machines. My mother could do that perfectly in 2 minutes so that it would be perfectly up. And she would go to the Greyhound track on a Thursday, and a number of women would too, often widows, and they would be paid, you know, a small amount of money, but they would be able to... I mean, in later years, these people became surgeons, prime ministers, and, you know, took over the country in various ways. But these are the times when... I mean, my mother had left school at 14. But this was an immense pride for certain women. She can do a perfect tot. And, you know, the men somehow would be thinking about grander things and they'd be distracted, but the women would be completely concentrated on making sure that 7 and 9 were 16.
1: Did you inherit that skill?
0: In school, during my stammering years, when I could really do nothing else much, you're multiplying complex numbers. You know, multiply 217 by...

0: 49. And there was another boy in the class with a speech impediment as well. And both of us put our hand up way before anybody else. Yeah, I could do that. But I was never good at maths or anything, but I could do that.
1: You fell in love with poetry as a 12, 13-year-old. Was it something about the way language is used in poetry that was seductive for someone with a speech impediment? I'm just thinking, was it stuff that you'd read out loud, the first poets you fell in love with, or what was it? What grabbed you?
0: Besides the totting business, my mother, you know, read a lot of poetry, and she'd say lines of poetry out of the blue for no reason, to the irritation of some people. But I was going in a train from London to the Cheltenham Festival, and I was with Sebastian Barry, and we were just going off on a Saturday morning to do a reading out of Paddington Station. But I said, Sebastian, I realised that he had a laptop, and I said, could you just Google something for me? Because a line of poetry that she had said came into my mind, I don't know why. And the line was, and that is how the big things pass and the little things remain, like the smell of the wattle in Lichtenberg riding in the rain. What's that from? Now, it's Kipling's version of an Australian soldier in South Africa in one of those wars that he's speaking, and he's describing going into a place called Lichtenberg in South Africa. But it's Kipling's imagining all the soldiers of the, I suppose, of the colonies. And that must be why the big things pass and the little things remain, like the smell of the wattle in Lichtenberg riding in the rain. Now, I don't know why that riding in the rain, I don't know why that those lines are so affecting. Mm. And Kipling's not fashionable. Anyway, so Sebastian looked at it and said, and he thought, if you could just have that as a novelist, it'd be enough to go on with, you know, just keep writing novels around that. But I'm talking about the sound of words, which for a lot of people of my generation came with pop songs, came with the Bob Dylan line, you know, must have been mad, I never knew what I had, you know, threw it all away. Those words would come in and would mean something much more. And sometimes you found it difficult to imagine other people weren't getting the same thing from the song as you were. And I'm just a poor boy, though my story's seldom told, you know. And so age 12, in some way or other, in that time I'm talking about, I would go into the front room called the parlour, the room that no one was ever allowed to use. And I was allowed to study in there. And I suppose I was trying to study, but I was also every evening now, from that age onwards, writing poetry. And it rhymed sometimes. And then I found free, much to my delight, free verse, where you didn't have to rhyme, you didn't have to worry about rhyme words. And so, yeah, so that's how that started. And it didn't tell anyone for ages. And then I found a magazine that published teenage poetry, and I sent them stuff. And they began to print stuff. And then my uncle found stuff in the magazine and came up and said, was that you? And I said,

0: boarding school, but there were two people there, an English teacher and a Latin teacher, who just simply looked after me. I mean, no matter what I was writing, I would give to them, and they would give me feedback, and they were incredibly nice to me. And I was the only, it was mainly farmers' sons who were going to be farmers, and me, you know, and they made that very easy for me in Barcelona, and it was good.
1: Not long after you arrived, Franco died. It must have been an amazing time to be in the country.
0: You see, it was even more amazing because Northern Ireland had become so intractable that the troubles which had begun with civil rights marches had now moved into a sort of tribal warfare with the British Army involved in a most unhelpful way, I have to say, and the IRA really building up this great thing about nationalism and we need to fight for Ireland. And it just looked as though it would never end. And indeed, it didn't. I mean, it went on for 20 more years. And in Spain, it looked as though the same thing was going to happen. They were going to refight their civil war. And so Franco died, and the forces are all there. There are communists, there are nationalists, and there are fascists. And, well, you know, what happens in that melting pot? It boils. And that isn't what happened. That the king turned out to be this very wise figure. And he appointed a prime minister who was a total fascist, who turned out not to be a total fascist. You know, Suarez. And he was a great hero, because the two of them together, when the king went to say, what should we do? Suarez said, now. Bring in democracy and elections now. And watching the marches, which were sort of unnecessary marches, and they were going to give us anyway what we wanted, but the people were, everyone was so young and so beautiful. Summer was coming. Franco dies in November. By April, the marches are big. They're for nationalists, they're for Catalan independence, they're for the release of prisoners, they're for amnesty, they're for freedom. And it just looked, I mean, you have no idea what it looked like. It was the most beautiful time to be alive.
1: Spain was having its liberation moment.
0: Yeah.
1: What about Colum?
0: I'm having a whale of a time. Now, you see, there are no gay bars. One of the things fascists love is just repressing anyone who, you know, they just love the... So gay people are always in the front row of who to repress. And, I mean, if you want to judge a society, just look at how many gay bars there are in a city or something. There were no gay bars in Barcelona. It meant that there were certain streets that were just wild at night. And you think that people were just walking up and down the street. No, they weren't. And you think that people were just, you know, looking into a window of a shop. No, they weren't. And this thing called, which was later called cruising, or in America probably even then, no one knew what it was called, but it was a very exciting time. It was before AIDS, it was before heroin, before a big heroin epidemic, it was before HIV epidemic. So I'm talking 1976, 77. And it was a sort of innocent time, you know, and... So I was having a really good time. I was being really well paid. I had my own flat. I was going to a lot of concerts. I was seeing a lot of the great singers. I was going to the opera. I don't know how the day got filled like that. Doing a lot of drinking and having a lot of sex, and it was just excellent.
1: Well, why on earth did you leave this hedonistic paradise to return to Ireland?
0: One of the problems was that you couldn't vote, and you realised that no matter whatever happens, you will be an outsider here. And especially Catalan society is so family-led, and the bonds that are made at university and through summer holidays and people having houses near each other, you're always going to be outside that. And while you're being well-paid, you're never going to be better paid. It's hard in English language teaching to move up a notch. You know, you go to university and you see that the next 20 years is going to be in some way or other possibilities of promotion or just getting a more interesting job. And that wasn't going to be available. And I had a boss who said to me, don't stick it out here because you're drinking too much already and you're 22 or 23. And so I went home.
1: Did you already have the dream of being a writer at that point?
0: No, because I thought writing fiction was ridiculous. You know, filling in all the gaps, saying, you know, you have to say, well, if it's March in one chapter, it has to be April in the next, because obviously, all that stuff. But I was a failed poet, and I was prepared to go on being a failed poet. But I didn't, the idea of that whole verisimilitude and, you know, chapter two and stuff.
1: So how did that change?
0: Slowly, you know. I mean, I went home, and within a year, I had an idea for a novel. And I tried to write short stories; it couldn't work them at all. It was like a clutter, where I would try and put all the information in the first paragraphs, who everyone was, and where they had been, who their mother had been, had been. And I mean, what you learn in fiction is if you can't say it, don't write it. And I worked with an editor for a while, and she would just often just say "see over," and the other side of the page would be "try saying that sentence out loud." And I realized it's unsayable.

0: sometimes you get a clunky sentence, and it is clunky if you say it, you know, with too many did. Yeah. And yeah, eventually I got an idea for a novel. And also I started to work as a journalist.
1: It must have been a huge culture shock to come back from that time in Spain, and that freedom for you personally to come back from, I imagine, a much more conservative Ireland in the 70s.
0: Young people won't believe it, for example. Dublin didn't have central heating, except in really posh houses that had oil fires.
1: I think you're going to talk about like gay life or sort of...
0: No.
1: Are you talking about central heating?
0: No,
1: is that desperate?
0: The central heating is vital because if you're in a pub and it's 9 o'clock and you have a choice of going home to a damp flat, damp, I mean, it's only rising damp, with no heating, and it's November, or staying in the pub. Well, you just kind of stay. I mean, that, one of the reasons why there was so much drinking was the alternative was home, and home was freezing. And your sheets, getting into sheets, you realize the sheets are damp. And there are a lot of cheap flats in Dublin for really good reasons. They're all gone now, of course. Really good reasons, because they're so damp. The other thing was that reform in the Republic came really slow. For example, contraception was just banned. And the effort to reform was, it was 1979, so I'm 1 year back from Barcelona, where you could, if you went to a doctor and told the doctor you needed condoms for family planning purposes and you were married, he could write you a prescription and you would bring that to a chemist shop and hand it. Well, I had the best time because I realized this was so open to mockery. So I did it for about a year for a magazine or a newspaper. Every so often I would go to six doctors and tell them my story, like that I was myself and my wife. I would arrange beforehand what to say to each of them, but with one of them I would always say, no, I just want to get my rocks off the weekend, and I just might have sex, but I don't know who with who. And there was a woman said, get out of here, the doctor, get out of here, you mean? I said, well, what am I meant to do? Like, what would you do? I said, I don't want to listen to you. And she attacked me for my immorality. And then there was a wonderful moment in Cork where I arrived with a prescription. Now, I had a press photographer behind me who's hiding his camera to take a photograph of the poor young girl. And she looked at the thing for, you know, 20 packets of condoms from a doctor. And she looked at, went back in behind the, you know, in behind into the back room. And this very, let's say, bossy or very formidable chemist, pharmacist woman came out and looked at me and said, what is it you want? We don't stock. I'm very sorry to tell you. I don't know what you've come in here for. And this was the law. This was under the law. It was a great country sometimes. It was so good, a place to make fun of. And there was a prime minister who was tremendously pompous. You've had some of them here too, like, who could just say, the Irish people will not tolerate sudden change, you know. And you could just spend your time laughing at him and making fun of him and going to press conferences, asking him really, really stupid questions, you know?
1: Actually, just when you describe yourself in those press conferences, Colm, I think about you saying you would have been the clown rather than the ringmaster or the lion tamer. I guess you took on that kind of role to a degree. Did you get pushback from readers or other people?
0: No, it was the opposite. Everyone. The society had moved so far ahead of the church and of the politicians. But, of course, there's always a group in every country of right-wing people who have nothing else to do and plenty of money and can become a lobby group of immense importance. The anti-abortion group, the anti-divorce group. I mean, we had these people. We've seen them all. But, God, did it take time. I mean, Ireland did change. The aim, I suppose, was to get the church out of our hair, even though I was going bald at the time, and to get the politicians to stop listening to the bishops. There was a need for huge areas of reform, such as getting in gas central heating, for example. And also in Northern Ireland, you know, just to get... If you're a Catholic from Southern Ireland, what you need to do is to say, not in my name. The car bomb was not in my name. And that the nationalism you're talking about, this idea of the Ireland as a spiritual place, as a place that was made one because God made it one, you know, forgetting geology, you know, and the fact that England was meant to be a 700-year enemy. All of us who'd gone to England had been made very welcome there. I mean, it was a fun place to go, was London. So all this killing Protestants, like, why would you want, like, this has to stop. And so, I mean, that was, I suppose... The aim was to see if you could just get Southern Ireland as a block. And what happened, oddly enough, was the British government discovered that the Irish government wanted the same thing as they wanted, which was stability in Northern Ireland and an end to the killing. And there was a lot of negotiation, but it was an interesting... It took much longer than Spain, but again, it was an interesting...

0: example of how politics can actually work at certain moments.
1: In this time as a reporter, you went to the Sudan. What story were you covering there?
0: There was a famine in Ethiopia, and in the north of Sudan, huge numbers of refugees had come over the border, and huge numbers of Irish NGOs had gone there, and my brother was among them. And so I went there as a reporter. The Sudanese government particularly wanted these refugees not to stay. So they wanted absolutely impermanence, meaning that even the tents themselves would have to be pretty flimsy. So it was a lot of politics. It was also a lot of politics about American aid. And I even asked a man who was in charge of American aid in Sudan at that time, you know, everyone's saying you're holding back aid because the politics of the Sudan doesn't suit you. And he said, yeah, that's exactly right. That's what we're doing. But that's wrong. that business of the convoys are there, the borders are closed. You know, playing politics with people who are starving. Mm-hmm. And I think you know what I'm talking about now. But watching it then where he frankly and openly said, yeah, yeah. And, you know, darkness fell around 5, meaning after 5 you could not go out. And the only excitement possible was the BBC World Service, which would come and go. You know, in other words, on the air, somehow or other, in the transistor would, and it would stop. And then suddenly the news would come. And it would go, the BBC, they never got any sense. It would play the music first, which was a very offensive colonial tune. And then it would go, this is the world news. And then at the very end, they'd say, this is the end of the world news. The end of the world news. Honestly, they said that. And what they would tell you, and you're in the middle of a famine, you're in the middle of a really repressive society, there's a curfew, and they would say, as the first item on the world news, Mrs. Thatcher has had a further meeting with Mr. Hessel

0: And you go, I think I know that the world is still, the old order is still there. And but then they would love, the thing they would love doing most is, this is the wild news. There has been a coup in Zanzibar. The police have the city sealed off. You go like, what, where are we? The police have the city sealed off. And, the number of cities got sealed off during the period was high.
1: On Conversations, my guest is the Irish novelist Colm Tobin. His books include Brooklyn, Long Island, and the autobiographical Nora Webster. Your younger brother, Niall, who you were staying with in the Sudan and with whom you'd had this pivotal early experience of being sent off to live with your aunt while your father was in hospital in Dublin. Niall died from kidney disease in 2004. You'd shared so many intense experiences together, Colm. When you came to write about your childhood in novelistic form in Nora Webster, were you conscious of what he would think of the story? Was he in your mind as a presence as you wrote that book?
0: He was quite sardonic, so that he would say, God, you're not, like, could you write about, you know, like, you've been all over the world. What, like, here you are, like, you're trying to go back to this house. Could you get over it? Just get over it. Get over it. So it wasn't as though I felt him as a sort of guardian angel. But in the same few years, he died and my mother died. So that house, which was a very intense time, especially in retrospect, you know, thinking about it, it stayed with us, the three of us there in that house, and my father dead, and none of us really knowing what to do. When my father died, he was 8 and I'm 12. My mother's 40, mid-40s. And so it's not a dedication in the book. It's just I put their names, with not for or in memory of, just their names and their dates, meaning there were three of us. And I'm the one who's alive. But the novel, Nora Webster, is the story of what happened to us. And it's told from my mother's perspective. Partly because it's very hard to get enough sensibility for a 12-year-old. You know, and I was watching her so carefully. And so I made up some things, but most of it is actually what happened.
1: There's a very moving, strange sequence in that novel where Nora, the mother, encounters ghosts. Were you surprised when you wrote that?
0: You know, it's the hardest thing to do in a novel that deals with secular life. The novel is a secular space. It loves money. It loves choices, chances. It loves the love leading to marriage. It doesn't let the devil

0: that she's not sleeping. She put up wallpaper. I don't know if you've ever done that. It's a lot of arms, like really, and painting a ceiling. If you're a woman, you know, she's not used to it. So she gets these pains and she can't sleep. She can't sleep and she can't sleep. And so you realize she's in this sort of strange mood. And but I have to write this. So I have a house now where we went in the summers. I built my own house there. I have to say my siblings are like, why would you?
1: Of all the places like in the world.
0: Go to Marbella, go to the Canary Islands, for God's sake. And so I go there and I know I have to write this. And I know that I won't be able to write it twice. If it doesn't work, it'll never work. So the rule is to get up at 5 a.m. You've got to go to bed really early, to be on your own in the house, get up really early, and have the things near you that you might need. Hamlet, for example, just so to see exactly what the ghost says. T.S. Eliot's Four Quartets, Little Gidding, where he sees a ghost in bombed out London. And the Milton poem where he sees his wife. Methought I saw my late wife. And then the music, because it's where she puts on Beethoven's Archduke Trio, which is what my mother would have put on. So it's not, this is not a novel, you know, this is me. And it's not even autobiography. I'm conjuring. I'm trying to move very close in to put the music on. And if the music somehow will give me. Now, I don't play the music when I'm actually writing, but I put it on just before. I have the other things on the table. And I know when all this is over, I'm going to go for the longest swim. You know, if I could, like, this is going to take me 3 or 4 hours. So maybe it'll be midday. And I don't care what it's like, it was raining, of course. I'm going into the water for as long as I can when this is over. And I wrote down the account that my father, that she goes up, she hears a noise and she goes upstairs and she sees him. They had a little rocking chair in the bedroom. And, well, there he is. And I want the reader to feel this is actually, she's hallucinating. You know, this is, but also it's very close for her. And I wrote that and I didn't change it afterwards except for some words just to make it more, maybe move quicker or something. But it was a very intense experience. And it certainly, when the book was finished, it was published at my request the day after eligibility for the Booker Prize. Meaning I didn't want, like the idea that I would be in London wearing a monkey suit, would it win or not?

0: the East Village called KGB. I was reading with a friend. She had met him, this guy, earlier in the day, who she'd known him before. Said, oh, I'm doing a reading later on. Why don't you come around? We'd have a drink after and stuff. And this guy came into the room, you know, and it's that lovely. I mean, you know, it happens to a lot of writers, but it's usually a sad story. You know, someone so beautiful came in that she said, whoever he or she is, I knew. And then, but they turned out to be, you know, married with five children or straight when you're gay or gay when you're straight. And so, and I didn't see him again for a year. But he was on my mind, and I found out about him. And seemingly the same thing happened the other way. And that was a big game changer. I mean, I would recommend it to every writer. Just look carefully at the audience. You never know who's there.
1: You spend much of your time together in LA, where he's based, which is, you know, a city famed for its highways and cars. Do you get the chance to overhear people the way that you could overhear them in that sitting room or parlour in Enniscorthy?
0: No, I think that trying to write, I think if you even trying to write Australian speech, trying to write American speech, you would so get things wrong. Just little words that are so basic to the texture of things. I would even have trouble with an English voice, I think. And so therefore I'm locked into the Irish thing. I don't drive in LA. The freeways are dangerous because if you don't know how to cross three lanes to get off the freeway, which you often have to do, because when you in Ireland, if you indicate on the very few freeways we have, the truck will let you in. just presumed you've indicated, meaning you want to get in. Why not let you in? It doesn't make any difference. But honestly, in California, they don't do that. So you indicate, and the truck will get even more interested in holding that lane. So there's nothing you can do. You can't. There's no space ahead. And behind, there's a car behind you. It's already beeping the horn, meaning you have to go faster. And honestly, you really want to know what you're doing on those freeways. And the best thing to do is not drive in them at all. And then if you don't drive in them at all, because there's no public transport, you can never go anywhere. And that's a marvellous thing, to be stranded as a novelist. And my partner drives, and so if he's going somewhere, I'll go with him. The usual going to the circus thing. But most days are spent in this house, just working and wandering around, you know, just going sitting in the garden. And of course, it's like when Irish people come to Australia, they write home about, you know, the gardens, the fruit, the way things grow. You have no idea that lemons in our garden, which in Ireland, of course, they'd be lucky to have an apple, a crab apple in your garden.
1: When you do go back to Ireland, to your house by the sea or to Wexford, do you ever catch a glimpse of a man who might have been you had you not left?
0: Yeah, and I've been thinking about this. It's a novel I nearly started writing recently, but I don't know what I'll do with it, is that I would have taken that job in the civil service, you know, that I would have not gone to Spain and maybe even not gone to university. I would just have gone straight, which I could have done at 17, into government, into, you know, and what that might have been like. Try to imagine the sort of an alternative existence as a novel, but I don't think about. I think self consciousness in men, especially middle aged to elderly men, thinking about the sort of life I might have lived, is intolerable. You know, imagine you go out for a drink with a friend, saying, "I was just thinking recently that I could have been, and if I had been that, I could have been that, and then I've been that." Like, you are a bore. Like, why don't you shut up? Like, you need to stop. So I would, you know, think about it only for the purposes of writing. But you asked me and I gave you an answer, but I should have not. I should have said, no, I never think about it.
1: I appreciate the answer, and you are the opposite of a bore, Colm.
0: No, well, yeah, you know, you try me. You know?
1: Colm Tobin, thank you so much for being my guest on Conversations.
0: Thank you.
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1: This conversation with Colm Tobin was produced by Meggie Morris and recorded on the lands of the Gadigal peoples. Our executive producer is Nicola Harrison. I'm Sarah Kanofsky. Thanks for listening.
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4: ABC News with Matt Eaton. Mortgage borrowers will be hit with their third interest rate rise this year following today's Reserve Bank decision to lift the cash rate. Alison Branley explains.
5: Australia's central bank has voted to increase official rates by 0.25% following their latest meeting. The change brings the cash rate to 4.35%. In its minutes, the bank said inflation picked up in the second half of last year, but conflict in the Middle East was driving up fuel prices and inflation in general. The RBA has diverged from other countries, including the US, where many central banks have left their rates on hold.
4: Reserve Bank Governor Michelle Bullock says she understands the pain facing households, but the bank needs to act now to stop inflation getting away from them. Federal Treasurer Jim Chalmers is pointing to the war in the Middle East as one of the key reasons for the latest interest rate hike. Mr. Chalmers says this isn't the news mortgage holders wanted to hear.
6: Australians are already paying a hefty price for this war in the Middle East, and this decision will make things harder for people. Just because this was the decision that was widely expected and broadly anticipated won't make it any easier for millions of Australians with a mortgage.
4: One Nation leader Pauline Hanson says she's still considering whether to run for the House of Representatives in the next federal election. With support rising for the minor party, Barnaby Joyce has also said he's considering running for the lower house instead of a Senate seat. Senator Hanson says she's weighing up her options following the party's success in the South Australian election.
7: If I move to the lower house, you know, we're rising in the polls. It's something that needs to be taken into consideration, which I will be, and people have been encouraging me to actually look at running for a lower house seat. I'm not making any decisions on that, and I won't be locked into anything.
4: The New South Wales Marine Rescue Commissioner Todd Andrews says the loss of two volunteers in a boating tragedy last night was the worst moment in the service's history. The two men, aged 78 and 62, died when their rescue boat rolled while responding to a yacht in distress off the Ballina Bar in far north New South Wales. A man in his 50s from the yacht also died. Mr. Andrews has sent his condolences to the community and to all affected by the tragedy.
8: Last night was a tragic night for Marine Rescue New South Wales. Two of our volunteers lost their lives during the response. They were serving their local community and they've made the ultimate sacrifice to help others. Last night was the darkest night in Marine Rescue history.
4: Police say a man who rode a motorcycle at up to 150 kilometres an hour through northern Brisbane has been charged with multiple traffic offences. Officers allegedly observed the 25-year-old speeding and riding through red lights along Sandgate Road in Virginia as he tried to evade them earlier this year. He's been charged with dangerous operation of a vehicle and driving a defective vehicle, and his case will return to the Brisbane Magistrates Court later this month. A national road safety body is calling on the federal government to raise the safety standards for large imported US-style utes. More from Grace Whiteside.
9: National Transport Research Organisation Chief Executive Michael Caltabiano says the safety infrastructure along Australian roads isn't adequate for the growing popularity of big utes.
10: They're bigger, they're faster, they're heavier, and they're punching through road crash barriers.
9: ANCAP says there's been a 270% increase in large ute sales like Rams and Chevrolets since 2019. Chief Executive Carla Horveg says many are classed as commercial.
11: They're in a category of vehicle where less regulations apply.
9: The federal government says it continually reviews the standards to ensure the market is safe, secure and sustainable.
4: In the NRL, South Sydney star Latrell Mitchell has ended a self-imposed media ban. Latrell hadn't given a media conference about the NRL since 2024. Speaking today, he says he's now a more mature player who wants to set an example to his children.
12: This is my family. I've got to be the leader there and turn myself into, I guess, a role model for my kids. And yeah, just for me, it's just all about giving back to them and showing them that, you know, it is what it is sometimes, and you just got to keep

0: what you need to do and, you know, not kick stones and get on with your job.
1: Queensland's weather, isolated showers tomorrow along the east coast and about the central interior. Scattered showers and isolated storms about the southeast, the eastern downs and the Granite Belt. Brisbane's temperature range tomorrow, 19 to 27 degrees. The Gold Coast, 17 to 26. The Sunshine Coast, 18 to 26. And Ipswich, 15 to 28. Looking ahead, showers are possible again.

0: internationally in the United States becomes less reliable, less predictable. And I think this visit did flow into that kind of thinking, that there was a sense of importance in having a visit to Australia, the Japanese Prime Minister coming here, striking agreements and stronger ties, came out with their joint statements. And yes, energy security and stability was referenced, the importance of reliability, of how partners treat each other, reading between the lines. You know, it wouldn't really be seen potentially as acceptable for Australia to suddenly change the taxing on gas when it's already struck the contracts that go to Japan. So I think there was certainly some oblique references, but when it came to the chance that we usually expect with other liberal democracies to ask questions, that wasn't an option. And I'm told from the Japanese side during sort of the conversations they've had with Australian journalists that she's not really that interested or keen to engage with journalists in the way that some of her predecessors have been. And even though she was part of a joint press conference with President Trump at the White House, that generally she doesn't really do interviews. She has members of her team who come and speak like a White House press secretary, but she doesn't really engage directly with the press on a regular basis.
1: Even in
0: So
1: Japan.
0: even in Japan, yeah, so we didn't have that opportunity, David.
1: Anna, so much of what you've listed sounds sort of copperplate. And I'm wondering,

0: partially in the optics to the world of these leaders coming, standing side by side, you know, striking this range of deals, talking about things which are very much directed both at the United States and China. So there was deal making today on critical minerals supply chains, for example, that is directly about saying to China, we're trying to work out a way to survive or to do things without, you know, relying on you. And then there was also deal making around safety and security in the Indo-Pacific, partially to send a message or try and send a message to the United States about the importance of this region, which the US has both been leaving in terms of capability and its attention. But also, I think speaking to a couple of the analysts who've been watching this relationship very closely, Australia and Japan are seen as two of the sort of key, powerful Indo-Pacific nations. And there is a discussion now happening about how they can attract Donald Trump's interest and attention back to the Indo-Pacific and make sure that that security and protection and defence relationship with Donald Trump, because they're both countries allies with Donald Trump, with the US, that's really necessary. But Australia and Japan are not direct allies. We are, as the Japanese Prime Minister said today, quasi allies.
1: What does that mean? It sounds so patronizing.
0: I think from what I can gather, speaking to the press secretaries representing the Japanese government, it's not supposed to be derogatory. It's not supposed to suggest that we have a lower level of relationship. But if we were to strike a direct security relationship, that would be a really serious thing, because it could end up being something that basically mobilizes each country in each other's defense. So that would be a huge agreement to make. And I think what both sides are trying to say is that while they don't have that kind of deal that would oblige them to each other's help and all the implications of that, particularly with where Japan is situated in the world, that it is seen as an extremely close relationship and one that doesn't really exist between Japan and other nations. So a closeness and a sharing of things like intelligence, military firepower, military experience. You know, we've just struck a deal to get certain types of military warship from Japan, the Megami class frigate. That closeness of the relationship is there, but it's not formalized in a security alliance.
1: There's been some talk about Japan making it clear we can always go back to them for submarines. Have you heard any of that? I mean, we were buying submarines from Japan before we decided to buy submarines from France, before we decided to buy submarines from America and the UK. Are they really putting up their hands and saying, you can always come back to us?
0: There was no sense in the formal discussions today that that's genuinely on the table. But at the same time, I think there is a level of scepticism around what can be delivered out of AUKUS and whether or not the promises and the timelines and the cost is going to continue to, you know, move and potentially blow out, and whether Australia will look at other options. So I think it's a genuine prospect to put up and discuss. But in terms of what was being discussed at the heart of today's conversation, it was not about that kind of deal or backtracking to that kind of option. This was, though, about trying to make clear that middle powers are working together, that middle powers in tandem have power in the world. And as much as it does seem like a lofty ideal, that the rules-based order that these countries have, you know, championed over many years still exists across different countries at the moment. And even though things have appeared to be falling apart in some ways in decision-making around the Middle East, Strait of Hormuz, that there are still nations that comply with and want to see that rules-based order re-established.
1: Anna, you know Alice Springs. What do you make of what's been happening there in the last few days?
0: It's just the most terrible and traumatic time for the community of Alice Springs. Kumanjai little baby and her family, their experience of having to grieve her death, and how public, nationally public it is.

And everything that is kind of going on around this process in terms of conversations about conditions in the town camps, about what's happened in Alice Springs in the aftermath. I think we've got a situation where there's going to be some pretty tough questions to ask down the track. Some of those questions are already being asked around conditions and how things unfolded, but I think there's a lot of concern in the community, and that comes both from the Indigenous community and from the local police and from other community members, that there is a period of grieving called sorry business.

0: down the track. You know, Jacinta Namajimba Price, a coalition senator, she's a relative of the family and of the little girl. She wants to raise some of these issues now around what's happened in the town camps, whether there's a level of disadvantage and poverty that needs to be urgently addressed. And she has every, you know, political right to raise what she's saying. But I think many people who live in and around Alice Springs, who've engaged with these communities, have kind of appealed for a period of time where this can be just a time for the community to heal rather than that big political discussion. There'll be a court case, there'll be a coronial inquest most likely as well, and there may well be other inquiries that come out of this. But at the moment, knowing what a small community Alice Springs is and knowing how tiny many of the town camps are, these are very small groups of people. They feel very much in the public spotlight, and like they as a collective are to blame for what's happened. And I think that's made it really traumatic on top of everything else.
1: Okay, so we'll pause on that. Anna, in the few minutes we have left, I'd like us to speculate on the budget. I mean, I can't get enough of budget speculation. We've only got a week to go, but I have had leaked to me the most remarkable things about the budget. Second paragraph on page 3, I'm told, ends with a full stop. Have you heard that?
0: Well, David, I mean, it's top-level stuff, isn't it?
1: It is top-level stuff. I mean, we can guess about anything. We can get a front-page story up by guessing about anything. I understand a large sum of money is going to be devoted to getting rid of feral cats. As a pure guess on my part, I'd like to see it happen, of course, but why not speculate on the possibility that it's in the budget? Give us some speculation, Anna. You are a professional.
0: Do you know, in my experience, often those speculative stories, they haven't been pulled out of thin air. They're generally like fed into the system as, you know, what we call kite flying options. And the bigger the, you know, the potential budget impact, the more of a kind of kite flying option it might be to check what the public mood is, so you can work out whether to quickly retract that brief from the cost-cutting committee or go ahead with it if actually it lands with the public. So I don't see a lot of budget speculation that's truly frivolous, but at the same time I think sometimes the media is used by governments to kind of check whether something might, you know, fly or not. But in terms of my speculations around the budget,
1: yes.
0: Look, how far can we push out the idea of what is intergenerational fairness? It's such a broad concept. It can allow all kinds of suggestive policies, and the government has always said that in the end it wants to see everyone get a fair go. So
1: I mean,
0: at the same time, I don't think we're anywhere near. I'll tell you what I don't think will be in the budget, which I think is a sad thing in some ways, because it really was at the heart of the Labor agenda over two elections. It's that we live in a society where not only is there, you know, massive wealth inequality and that young people are absolutely struggling, but also where, you know, as we look to a potential additional interest rate rise, maybe tomorrow, maybe after the budget, and we know what the economic conditions could be as the year goes on, that we've created a society where, like, most families have two working parents and kids, you know, going through the school system, where, you know, I hear a lot from people, it's just incredibly hard for them to both pay their mortgage, look after their children and engage with them, and have, you know, a full life. And I think Labor has wanted to change the childcare arrangements and try to make it easier for people to live that life. But we've just constructed a society where it's very hard for that to happen. And I don't think Labor's got any appetite now to tackle that.
1: Well, the appetite is the hugest question, isn't it? What appetite does Labor have for change? Anna, thanks so much for joining us once again on Late Night Live. Anna, Chief Political Correspondent with SBS. Coming up, the resurgence of Kim Jong-un.

0: was taken as a sign that the regime and its leader were in trouble. Indeed, that things had reached the lowest point in the 77-year history of the Democratic People's Republic. But now, 5 or 6 years later, Kim is riding high. His internal position is assured. Money is flowing into the country from munition sales to Russia and, not negligibly, from cyber scams. Relations are stronger with China. Sanctions are not so crippling. And his country is more belligerent than ever. For the current issue of the journal Foreign Affairs, Dr. Jung Park has written How North Korea Won, The Strange Triumph of Kim Jong-un. Dr. Park is an American historian and analyst. Her focus at the CIA and later at the US State Department has been North Korea. Her 2020 biography of the Supreme Leader is called Becoming Kim Jong-un. Dr. Park knows the kingdom and its leader, and she joins me now. Welcome to Late Night Live.
1: Thank you so much, David. Great to be here with you.
0: At that low point in 2020, North Korea was spoken of as the most sanctioned country in the world. What impact had sanctions had on the troubles of the country?
1: By 2020, when the pandemic hit, as we all remember, in early 2020, Kim was in a bad spot. He had walked away from very high-level summits with President Donald Trump at the time, and he had, at those summits, asked for the lifting of these sanctions, which in 2016 and 2017, that were signed on by China and Russia at the time, they banned exports of North Korean textiles, seafood, iron ore, coal, labor. And so the fact that Kim was focusing on lifting of these sanctions during the summits indicated that he really needed that to happen. And when it didn't, and the pandemic hit, lots of people on the outside saw this as a potential death knell for North Korea that was economically hobbled by these sanctions and had a deteriorating, horrible health infrastructure and a malnourished population. So things did not look great for North Korea in early 2020.
0: Nor for the Supreme Leader. He had been in power at that point for, 9 years? And he was only a young man with no experience, political or military experience, when he came to power.
1: That's right. His grooming process was very truncated because his father, Kim Jong-il, had a stroke in 2008. And he died in 2010. So when Kim Jong-un came to power, he was in his late 20s, but his father made sure to shower him with all sorts of accoutrements of power, including titles. Like he became a four-star general when he was in his late 20s without having any known military experience. So at least the regime recognized that Kim Jong-un needed to have those titles, at least, and those medals to show that he was worthy of succeeding his father. And so by the time the pandemic hit, you know, most leaders in the world did not have experience dealing with such a crisis of epic proportions. And Kim, of course, just 9 years into his rule, still very young at the time, of this very closed society, that it was unclear whether he would make it out at the other end.
0: Why were those sanctions imposed on North Korea? What were they intended to do?
1: Sanctions have been imposed on North Korea for several decades, and those were designed to constrain North Korea's ability to generate revenue that they could use to build weapons of mass destruction. They were building ballistic missiles. They were testing ballistic missiles. They had, and under Kim Jong-un, North Korea has tested 6 nuclear weapons. The last one in 2017 was bigger than Hiroshima and Nagasaki. And so the sanctions were in place with a UN Security Council monitoring system to ensure that we were choking all avenues of revenue generation for the regime.
0: But they weren't working. Indeed, it looks as though Kim Jong-un in 2020, at that very low point, was banking on the fact that the country had continued to test and perfect nuclear weapons and intercontinental missiles. Instead of sort of disarming, Kim had made the country deliberately more dangerous.
1: That's right. In fact, during the pandemic, he tested more weapon systems and new sophisticated weapons than he had in the before the pandemic. He made sure to continue to focus his priority on weapons development because that was the only way in his mind and in the regime's mind and his father's mind and his grandfather's mind that nuclear weapons were the only things that were going to keep the regime intact and that this particular Kim family line was going to be the ruling family. So, you know, I think it goes to show you that even during the pandemic, instead of looking for vaccines, which the U.S., you know, I was in the State Department at the time, the U.S. offered vaccines, as the U.S. offered vaccines to lots of countries. The regime rejected all of those offers. He almost certainly was getting pandemic assistance from China. Now, Beijing was, of course, very concerned about regime stability, as it always is, and was making sure that, that the regime was stable by ensuring that the goods kept flowing as much as they could flow.
0: So they breached sanctions. China was willing to breach the sanctions that it had signed
1: right.
0: up to.
1: Yes. And I'll note that Beijing and Moscow had signed on to all of these sanctions up until a couple of years ago. So in 2020, for example, at the peak of the fear of the pandemic, in the U.S. had noted that there were over 550 instances of Chinese flagships going to North Korea and over 30 instances of fuel smuggling. And so it was clear that that things were moving between the two countries.
0: But you also note that North Korea was making a huge amount of money with cyber scams.
1: That's right. This is one of the places where Kim took a crisis and made it an opportunity.

North Korea is not called the Hermit Kingdom for nothing. It's closed and secretive, a hard country to know. So the sight of Kim Jong-un, the supreme leader, contrite and in tears at a huge military rally in 2020,

0: It has been an absolute bonanza for North Korea. Kim and his father and his grandfather before him, they've always tried to balance their relationships. But over the years, because of the sanctions, because of North Korea's weapons of mass destruction program, the North Koreans have been much more isolated. Former trade partners have gone away. Japan used to be a trade partner. South Korea used to be a trade partner. India used to be a trade partner. There are other trading partners. But as a result of the nuclear weapons program, North Korea's biggest trading partner is China. Over 95% of trade, North Korea's trade is with China. So that makes them incredibly dependent on China's goodwill. And what Putin's entry into the scene does, and the comprehensive strategic partnership does, is that Kim has many more levers to play against China and potentially against Russia. And so the Russia relationship has really proved a bonanza for North Korea in terms of the strategic leverage, as well as the revenue that Kim is getting from weapon sales with Russia. And third, Kim is now getting, or has been getting now 4 years into the war, that war experience that North Koreans had not had since the 1950s. They're learning about how their missiles are performing on the battlefield. Their soldiers are learning how to use advanced weaponry. They're getting better at drone warfare. Ukrainian intelligence and defense officials have said that that North Koreans were kind of bumbling their way through in the beginning, but now that they've learned quite a bit since the war has progressed. So that is extremely concerning as North Korea gets more professional experience and actually, you know, and free advertising for the weapons that Russia is using against Ukraine.
1: So North Korea is earning all of this cash, getting itself battle ready. And what are the weapons that it is sold to Russia? Are those sales on such a scale that it's leaving North Korea itself short of munitions?
0: Right. That's an excellent point because North Korea is selling so many munitions, artillery, ballistic missiles to Russia. Their factories are continuing to churn this out for Russia's war against Ukraine. But it does also leave them, you know, with fewer artillery for them to use in other bad ways. And so that's what one trade-off that that Kim is probably calculating in the near term. He sees that as an acceptable trade-off.
1: But he is saber-rattling with South Korea more than ever.
0: That's right. He has called South Korea North Korea's principal enemy. He has jettisoned his grandfather's and his father's policy of eventual reunification with South Korea. They've blown up monuments and infrastructure that were built during this inter-Korean rapprochement kind of days, but also just symbols of Koreans as one entity. I'll also add that he has called this de facto maritime boundary in the Yellow Sea null and void, which is concerning because there have been incursions over the decades across that maritime border, which could lead to miscalculation on both sides and could lead to a wider conflict.
1: Is the line across the Yellow Sea a sort of a gaming line, or are there real resources at stake here?
0: There are real resources at stake. This is not a big part of the world that we're talking about. So when we're talking about this de facto maritime border in the Yellow Sea, for your listeners, Pyongyang and Seoul are only about 35 miles apart. For many people in the United States and living in Australia and living in major cities, that's the length of a commute to work. And so this is not a big parcel of land or this expanse of land. And the Yellow Sea is the maritime border. It's very close to major industrial centers.

0: centers, major ports, major airports, and major cities in South Korea. So, and the Yellow Sea is rich in marine resources as well. So we're talking about real things here, and we're not talking about this big expanse of land or theoretical conflict. But this is, you know, the proximity and the closeness of the resources plus the major ports and cities. It makes it a flashpoint for potential conflict that could have devastating consequences.
1: What do you think of the man himself, Kim Jong-un? Is he clever? Has he learned? Is he capable of leading the country for any length of time?
0: I think he has done a tremendous job. Your listeners may recall that when he first came to power as a young 20-something-year-old, 27-year-old, there was a lot of poo-pooing about his abilities at the time. No experience, very truncated succession. He also did not look, you know, the way he looked and the way he presented himself did not make him seem like somebody who could take over this country as a 27-year-old.
1: No, he looked absurd.
0: Yes, and but, you know, I remember there were lots of people who thought there was no way that he could last. And I was at the CIA at the time. Lots of outside voices thinking, the world is way too complicated for a 27-year-old who looks as funny as he does with potential health problems, like his father had these health problems, and that he would not be able to wield the levers of power. And his father may not have thought that either, because when we look at back at the early years, Kim Jong-un was surrounded by people that, you know, these elder statesmen whom his father had trusted. But what Kim did as soon as he gained power was he started pruning the family tree. He killed his uncle by marriage, who was considered inside and outside the country as the number two, or maybe the real power behind the scenes. A few years later, he assassinated his half-brother in Malaysia, using these two unsuspecting women who rubbed chemical nerve agents into his face. So these are spectacular things that, you know, could be made into a movie. You know, so, sorry to say that this is all real. And he has improved his weapons. He has now more sophisticated weapons. He has more powerful nuclear bombs. He's testing underwater unmanned vehicles. He's testing drones. He has tested hypersonic glide vehicles. And so all of this, collection of weapons and that are sophisticated, more accurate, it makes him a very dangerous person. Add on to that, David, the fact that he thinks that he has much more leverage with his two very powerful neighbors, Russia and China, who are giving him economic and military support. He's in a better situation than anybody could have ever imagined back in 2011.
1: Do you back the intelligence conclusion that he now has an intercontinental ballistic missile that can deliver nuclear payloads to targets in North America?
0: That's his plan. And theoretically, he has the weapons to be able to do that. He has promised that he's going to have weapons that are going to fly 15,000 miles. And, you know, it's not just against the United States. 15,000 miles, he can hit anywhere in the world. And so this is not just a U.S. problem, and it's not just South Korea's problem or Japan's problem or Australia's problem. This is a global problem that, as I argue in the piece, that China and Russia should actually be worried about.
1: So he's not a provincial player anymore.
0: Absolutely not a provincial player. The fact that he is intervening in a war in Europe and that he is developing these missiles that can hit anywhere in the world, and the fact that cyber attacks, they're not constrained by territory. Cyber attacks are against friend and foe alike. So this is absolutely a global issue that all countries, whether in the Pacific, or Africa or Latin America or Southeast Asia should all be concerned about.
1: Jung, thanks for joining us on the show.
0: David, it's been my pleasure. Thank you.
1: I've been talking to Dr. Jung Park, historian, former CIA officer, an officer with the US State Department. Excellent piece in the current issue of Foreign Affairs magazine about the resurgent power and authority of Kim Jong-un, Supreme Leader of North Korea. And her book on the Supreme Leader, Becoming Kim Jong-un, is available. Thanks for joining us on Late Night Live. Coming up, classical statues were once a colourful affair. Immensely rich, the art dealer Joseph Devine was offering to build a new gallery to house perhaps the greatest treasure in the British Museum, the Elgin or Parthenon marbles. Like most Greek and Roman statues, these were once painted, but Devine in the late 1930s wanted them sparkling white. So in what's now considered one of the great art scandals of the time, the museum scoured the Elgin marbles of any last traces of paint. Well, there's no more of that. For some time now, museums and scholars have been reimagining how classical statues once looked in full colour. It's challenging our understanding of how the ancient world actually looked. Far less austere, more human, even at times playful. To discuss, we've invited back to the show Mark Bradley, Professor of Classics at the University of Nottingham, who last year came on to solve the riddle of the lost noses on classical statues. Mark is also an expert on the colour of ancient sculpture. Mark, welcome back to the show.
2: Thank you, David. Nice to be here.
1: Look, it's been known for ages that classical statues were painted. Why is it so hard for us to grasp that, to imagine them as coloured?
2: This is the key question, really. So I think we've inherited classical antiquity in black and white, but the ancient world experienced it in kind of full garish technicolour, and the shock isn't a shock that faced the ancients. It's a shock for the modern world. Since the 18th century, we've developed an aesthetic of as you say, gleaming white. Pure classical marbles, but we've known for a long time now that they just weren't like this originally.
1: And it was not just classical statue, was it? I mean, Gothic sculpture was painted. The fronts of cathedrals looked like carnivals.
2: They did. And I mean, this is, you see reconstructions of medieval cathedral facades, and the garish colours are quite unlike anything that we'd experience today. So, it's like since the early modern period was this big conspiracy to eradicate colour from sculptures that we admire most.
1: But I find it impossible to believe that the facade of a Gothic cathedral would be repainted.
2: I suppose you'd imagine that this repainting had to be done on multiple occasions. You have pigment facing bright sunlight. It would probably last about 5 years before it faded. So, actually, when these things were repainted, you could imagine they might be repainted in different ways for different reasons.
1: But now, look, the question is, how accurately can we know what a statue looked like? I mean, they are, to all intents and purposes, white. How much paint is there? Can you be confident that the paint that's there is a top coat or an undercoat?
2: We've known there are pigment traces for at least 200 years, 250 years or so. And, originally, we used the kind of naked eye and microscopes to try and detect what was there. I mean, what has changed is the science that allows us to access pigment traces and other traces of residue. So, modern science now reveals invisible traces. So UV fluorescence, infrared, raking light, and also kind of pigment databases and pigment analysis allows us to uncover what's still there, not just, visible to the naked eye. So, you know, I think the point is, even when colour has gone, then ghosts of the pigment remain. And

0: no one's dug up a statue in Herculaneum or somewhere, which is still perfectly painted, have they? There's no surviving statue from the time to show not just the colour, but how the paint was applied.
1: I mean, there's nothing that survives that's perfectly painted, this is true. And different different chemicals that compose the original colour decompose at different rates. And, you know, some of the boldest colours, so Egyptian blue, cinnabar, do actually, they are durable. They are the bits that hang on. But the, you know, the subtle oils and varnishes that were applied to the surfaces and then other colourants that make the colour very sort of vivid and also very realistic, those tend to decompose. But interestingly, you should mention Herculaneum because, you know, one example really struck me was a 2006 archaeologist dug up the head and parts of the body of a giant Amazon, so an Amazonian warrior. And as soon as they dug it up, you know, the pigments that remained in the hair, in the eyes, on the lips, were really quite striking. The bits that sort of stood out the most. And what's really interesting is these are manly kind of warrior women from the ancient world, but this statue head had makeup. It had kind of big long eyelashes. It had kind of lipstick that really sort of stood out, which you know, completely transforms the way you think about the representation of these ancient mythical warriors.
0: Indeed, it sounds quite cheap.
1: It does, and I think this is one thing that always strikes visitors to museums where they've reconstructed coloured statues is just how, you know, how disappointing they look, how they shatter our image of a kind of gleaming white classical past. I mean, one of the best known examples is the statue of Augustus, the first emperor of Rome, from Prima Porta, which now stands kind of as a sort of gleaming beacon of classical art in the Vatican Museum. It's the kind of iconic image of Roman imperial power. It's Augustus in full military garb addressing his army, and he's got a little

0: And certainly you're right about the Pompeian wall paintings. Is actually, you know, one thing when I started doing this research, I was told to do was look for evidence of painted statues on Pompeian wall paintings.
1: All right.
0: And it's really quite hard because actually it's sometimes quite hard to tell whether you're looking at a painting of a real person or a god or a goddess or a painting of a statue. So there's this sense of, you know, trompe l'oeil, trick of the eye.
1: Yes.
0: When you're looking at these things.
1: What are you looking at? There's I'm sure you know it. There's a mosaic of a boxer found at a place, Villa San Marco in Stabiae. We assume that this is a statue, and the thing that is beautiful about it is that the statue of the boxer has a bit of sunburn on his shoulders, but his thighs are pale, and the sort of gradation of colour is so unlike the slap-bang effect of the statue of Augustus. It looks natural.
0: Yeah, absolutely. And I think the only thing that, you know, the thing that most gets you thinking that we might be looking at an image of a statue is that boxer standing on a pedestal, right? And that's the bit that kind of toys with the idea that you're looking at a statue. But this is a boxer who looks almost ready to jump off the pedestal. So, you know, and this is actually a representation of a mortal.
1: Yes.
0: So I think that the sense is actually with a mortal, you're looking at something that is, you know, is lifelike, is realistic. Once you start looking at a god or a, you know, a divine figure like Augustus, might start to use colours in ways that make them supernatural, not just kind of larger than life, but brighter than life, making you think, actually, this looks like it could be a real person staring back at me, but there are clues, there are tricks in the colour that make you think you're looking at something that is supernatural.
1: Yes, divine.
0: So I think
1: human.
0: That's partly what's going on with Augustus. He is, you know, he's larger than a real mortal figure. This statue probably produced in AD 15 after Augustus died and after he was deified, turned into a god. So, you know, he's standing on that boundary between mortal and immortal. And I think colour helps you to sort of play around with that idea.
1: Painted sculpture that does survive, ancient painted sculpture from Egypt, is that a guide to what sculpture more generally might have looked, painted sculpture might generally have looked like? I mean, the head of Nefertiti is painted.
0: I think that's right. And I think with Egypt, I mean, one thing you have with Egypt is you've got kind of burial and preservation conditions which help pigment to survive better than a lot of Greek and Roman statuary. You perhaps got a little bit more. I mean, one thing when we look at painted classical marbles is they make us think they look a bit Egyptian because we're so used to colour on Egyptian sculpture.
1: Yes.
0: But I think, yeah, that's absolutely right. And I think, you know, it's, you know, Egyptian, painted Egyptian stone that's used for sculpture is the type of stone that is more likely to absorb and preserve the pigment than, you know, some of the, some of the Italian and Greek marbles that were painted for Greek and Roman sculpture.
1: But, Mark, I suppose it is impossible to take the next step of repainting actual classical statues in museums.
0: I think yes. I mean, ideally, this is what we could get a copy of one of these statues, use the original stone, use a really, really good modern sculptor, and then get a really good kind of painter, a good artist to reconstruct with as much kind of imagination as possible what these things might have looked like. That's the ideal scenario. But yeah, we can't. What we can't do is we can't get the original and
1: splash paint back on it. But no. But isn't one of the problems with the plaster casts being painted is that paint on plaster and paint on marble has a completely different effect. On plaster, it's as flat as a tack. On marble, it sinks into the stone and you get the grain of the stone coming through the colour, completely different.
0: Absolutely. So, I mean, marble isn't replaced by paint in the way that a plaster surface is replaced by paint. Marble is enhanced by it. So, you know, the translucency of marble, like Parian marble,

0: marble that the Statue of Augustus was made of meant that when it interacted with pigments like cinnabar, the pigments penetrate the crystals of the marble. They give it depth. They make it glow. They work with the marble almost like light under skin.
1: A last point. Would you agree with me that the Duveen Gallery in which the Parthenon marbles stand is a horrible room?
0: It was probably just what it needed to be when the marbles were first installed in there. But I think now our aesthetic of classical antiquity and perhaps the diversity of our understanding of what it might have been like, and the idea that it's more tangible now to us than it would have been 200 years ago, mean it just isn't, you know, it doesn't feel like the right place. But the Elgin marbles are almost, you know, a testament to, you know, to what it's like at the start of the 19th century. Their history is now wrapped up in Lord Elgin, in that kind of original projection of what antiquity looked like. So it's really hard to, you know, we're really conservative about moving things around.
1: Sure.
0: And as soon as we start moving things around, then of course, you know, they'll be, you know, the arguments about returning them to Greece will be resurfaced.
1: Oh, yes. But look, if you've got the marbles, you don't need that gloomy grand room. But look, that's perhaps irrelevant to our subject today. Mark, look, thank you for joining us once again on the show. I intend bringing a number of archaeological puzzles to you, and I hope that you will be available for our listeners.
0: Absolutely. No, I'd love to do this. This is fascinating areas.
1: These are important questions, and you can answer them. Mark, thank you so much for being on the show. I have been speaking once again to Mark Bradley, Professor of Classics at the University of Nottingham. And that's the show. On our next, I'm talking Trump and the courts with our man in America, Bruce Shapiro. The courts are coming for the president, but he's in there using them at the same time to punish his enemies, prosecuting them, suing them for billions. There's never been anything like it in the history of the United States. Will Trump survive? And will the courts?

0: I'm Peter Martin, host of The Economy Stupid, where we find economics in relationships.
1: She only wants a man if he's really, really good.
0: In the Reserve Bank board.
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0: And in food.
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4: Hi, Damien Carrick here. Do join me for the Law Report coming up right after PM. What does an election look like when there are no financial ground rules? Right now, there are no political donation laws in Victoria. There are no caps on donations and the real-time donations register has gone dark. The previous laws were overturned by the High Court last month. And with a state election only 6 months away, Premier Jacinta Allen says she's negotiating with the other parties to urgently pass new legislation through Parliament. Find out more on the Law Report right after PM.
5: ABC News with Matt Eaton. Good evening. Reserve Bank Governor Michelle Bullock says today's interest rate rise is restrictive, but it gives the central bank room to deal with price shocks stemming from conflict in the Middle East. The central bank has raised the cash rate by a quarter of a percentage point to 4.35%. The board has noted underlying inflation is too high, but it's getting worse because of fuel price rises due to the war in the Middle East. Ms. Bullock says the board will continue to monitor the situation overseas and how it's affecting the Australian economy.
6: The board now judges the level of the cash rate to be a bit restrictive, which will help to address the risk that inflation will be higher and more persistent once the current prices shock passes through the economy. This gives the board space to see how the conflict plays out and the response of Australian households and businesses to the shock.
5: The Australian share market closed lower. The ASX 200 finished a fifth of 1% down on 8,681. Shadow Treasurer Tim Wilson has dismissed the government's claim that public spending is not a factor in the decision to lift interest rates. Treasurer Jim Chalmers says the war in the Middle East has pushed up fuel prices, which has worsened inflation. But Mr. Wilson says while today's statement from the RBA doesn't reference government spending, the inflation issue predates the Iran war.
7: Well, the Reserve Bank outlined in its statement today that inflation was a problem for Australia in the second half of last year. The Iran conflict wasn't around in the second half of last year. Public spending continues to fuel the demand that is driving Australia's inflation pressure.
5: Rail commuters in southeast Queensland are being warned travel disruptions may worsen if union pay negotiations drag on further. State political reporter Alex Brewster explains.
8: Queensland Rail says union industrial action has forced them to slash hundreds of services each weekday, amounting to a 20% cut. Many lines have today seen carriages crammed and commuters left waiting on platforms unable to board. Unions, including the Rail, Tram and Bus Union, knocked back an 8% pay rise over 3 years last week and will head to the Fair Work Commission with the government on Thursday. Queensland Rail has warned it will need to assess what services it can provide if there is further industrial action.
5: More than 20 people have been killed in an explosion at a fireworks factory in central China. More from China correspondent Alison Horn.
9: Chinese state media say the blast at a fireworks factory in Hunan province was reported on Monday evening local time, with at least 21 people killed and more than 60 others injured. The explosion was so dangerous, authorities evacuated everyone within a 3-kilometre radius of the plant. Police investigating the cause of the blast have reportedly taken control measures against the person in charge of the fireworks company. Authorities say two gunpowder warehouses within the factory area continue to pose a high risk amid rescue efforts. Alison Horn, ABC News, Beijing.
5: A prominent Jewish community leader has told the Royal Commission on Anti-Semitism and Social Cohesion Australia's image as a safe haven for Jewish people has been trashed in recent years. Gavin Coote reports.
10: Vic Arledef, who led the New South Wales Jewish Board of Deputies for 17 years and is currently on the board of SBS, has told the inquiry prior to the October 7 Hamas attacks, anti-Semitism was at the margins of Australian society. Now, he's testified, it forms part of the ecosystem and has damaged the nation's reputation as a safe place for Jewish people.
11: That image has been trashed, and I'm confident that I speak for most Jewish Australians when I say that we fear the next Bondi.
10: Dr. Aladev told the inquiry many are questioning if they have a long-term future in Australia.
5: South Sydney rugby league star Latrell Mitchell has ended his self-imposed media ban to speak about a teammate's milestone. Rabbitohs winger Campbell Graham will play his 150th NRL game against Cronulla this Saturday. Mitchell says he wanted to acknowledge a special occasion.
12: For stretchy, Big Campbell's playing 150 this week, so he's one of my great mates, one of my all-time teammates, and very proud of him.
5: Queensland's weather, a patchy cloud band tomorrow will bring isolated showers in a band from the central west to the eastern Darling Downs and Granite Belt. Isolated showers along the east coast, including the southeast coast. Showers and a chance of a late storm about the eastern Darling Downs and the Granite Belt. Brisbane's temperature range tomorrow, 19 to 27. The Gold Coast, 17 to 26. The Sunshine Coast, 18 to 26, and Ipswich, 15 to 28. More showers possible on Thursday. ABC News.
13: Good evening and welcome to PM. I'm Samantha Donovan, coming to you from the lands of the Wurundjeri people of the Kulin Nation in Melbourne. Tonight, the Reserve Bank Board puts the interest rate up for the third time this year. Also, the Royal Commission into Anti-Semitism hears that Jewish schools are having to pay huge security bills to protect their students. And what's the motivation for a string of arson attacks on Melbourne nightclubs?
14: You can't pump tens of billions of dollars into the criminal underworld and not expect them to use that money for other nefarious purposes.
13: In another blow to Australians trying to pay off a mortgage and put fuel in the tank, the Reserve Bank has today raised the cash rate by a quarter of a percentage point to 4.35%. It's the third interest rate rise this year and reverses the three cuts of last year. The hike was predicted by money markets and economists after the March inflation numbers showed inflation is increasing at a rate well above the RBA's target band of 2 to 3%. In a moment, we'll get analysis from the National Australia Bank's chief economist, Dr. Sally Auld. But first, this report from Rachel Hayter.
15: February, March, and now May. Three rate hikes already for 2026. And the boss of our central bank knows it hurts.
16: This is a really difficult time for households who are already facing higher fuel prices and other cost of living pressures.
15: But the RBA Governor Michelle Bullock says it's necessary suffering.
16: We must get on top of inflation now so that it doesn't get away from us.
15: Raising the cash rate by a quarter of a percentage point to 4.35% is designed to reduce Australians' spending, lowering demand in our economy to match shortfalls in supply, some of which existed before the closure of the Strait of Hormuz, but that made everything worse.
16: The shock to oil and some other commodity prices has worsened the trade-off between inflation and growth.
15: It means the RBA is willing to let growth go down to about 1.3%, which the governor describes as pretty anemic. Asked whether the bank is risking tipping the economy into recession, Michelle Bullock was candid.
16: Yes, it's possible that we have given too much weight to the inflationary risks and we haven't given enough weight to the possibility that consumption will pull back quite a lot. At the moment, we think in our baseline scenario that that's not going to happen, that growth is going to be anemic, but the economy will still grow. But there's always that risk.
15: Responding to this afternoon's decisive 8-1 vote by the RBA board, the Treasurer Jim Chalmers acknowledged some of Australia's inflation problem is homegrown.
17: We have an inflation challenge in our economy which is made worse by the war in the Middle East.
15: He says that's why a responsible budget next Tuesday is so important.
17: We recognise that even though the budget is not the primary driver of prices in our economy or these interest rate decisions, we intend to play a helpful role, not a harmful role, in the fight against inflation.
15: The ABC has confirmed next week's federal budget will include changes to capital gains tax, negative gearing, and the taxation of trust funds, a trio of taxes to help young voters. The Australian newspaper is reporting that all taxpayers will get a $200 to $300 so-called earned income offset. But the Prime Minister, Anthony Albanese, has not confirmed that.
18: There's a whole lot of speculation out there in budgets, and that's what happens. Some of it right, some of it's wrong.
15: The Shadow Treasurer, Tim Wilson, has meanwhile accused the government of driving up inflation through spending.
7: This government has a consistent pattern of behaviour, which is to fuel inflation, then tax the inflation, then spend that inflation and keep the cycle going. And until they stop pouring debt petrol on the inflation fire, Australian households will continue to pay a high price.
15: But the Treasurer points out there's no reference to government spending in the Reserve Bank's monetary policy decision statement. As for household spending, figures released by the Australian Bureau of Statistics today show it rose 1.6% in March, driven mainly by fuel costs, but discretionary spending on goods and services was also up 0.6% month on month. But that's not the case for these Melbourne locals, who are tightening their purse strings to deal with rising costs.
19: Any shops I go, I have to look the price, like, you know, if they're on the sale, I can buy, yeah? If not, very hard with anything.
20: I've been cutting back on a lot of my insurances. I called around and I reduced the sort of cover that I had on a lot of them, which basically brought it back to what I was paying before, but to cover a lot less.
15: Some economists argue the RBA is overdoing it because the impact of the previous two rate hikes this year have yet to filter through to the economy. But Chief Economist with KPMG Australia, Dr. Brendan Rinn, disputes that, explaining that about two-thirds of Australian households are exposed to rate hikes either directly or very soon after.
21: Because the vast majority of Australians that have a mortgage have a variable rate mortgage, they get hit with the interest rate movement really quickly, and then what you see is a corresponding adjustment in spending behaviour by households fairly immediately as well.
15: After today's hike on a $600,000 mortgage over a 25-year period, Canstar estimates payments will go up by $91 a month.
13: That report from Rachel Hayter and Kimberly Price. Dr. Sally Auld is the chief economist at the National Australia Bank. She told me it's clear from the Reserve Bank governor's comments that the board is anxious about rising inflation.
22: So they're really facing into a compounding of two distinct dynamics. The first one was really a homegrown issue where we had aggregate demand running ahead of aggregate supply. And so we had capacity pressures putting upward pressure on inflation. And so that meant that even before the Middle East conflict began, we had inflation that was too high and also expected to rise further. And then the second force or dynamic that has compounded that problem is the Middle East conflict, where clearly the price of oil has gone up. And we know that that will deliver what we call first round price impacts on headline inflation. But the bank, I think, is quite worried also about what we call second round price impact. So this is where the prices of goods and services that might not be directly related to the price of fuel or diesel also start to go up. And so that's left them with an outlook for inflation where we now see underlying inflation running above the top of the target band well into 2027, and also a situation where business and household inflation expectations are lifting as well. And so I think they feel like that's a pretty challenging inflation situation to navigate, and actually will require growth in the broader economy to slow quite a bit over the course of this year. And I think that's why they felt like another rate rise was the right thing to do.
13: Why is inflation going up, though, when so many households seem to be reining in their spending as they deal with higher mortgage payments, higher fuel prices and other bills?
22: Well, it's interesting because I think some of the data is telling us that actually households so far through March and most of April, so the first couple of months of the conflict, are actually doing okay. And yes, we know and we can see from data released from the ABS earlier today that spending on fuel has gone up, and that's largely a price story. But we also observed that spending on discretionary goods and services is holding in okay too. And this is something we track pretty closely at NAB, and we use our own transactions data to have a look at exactly what households are doing. And basically it tells us that in level terms, at least, discretionary spending hasn't gone up since the onset of the Middle East conflict, but nor has it gone down.
13: Just briefly, what are people still spending money on in terms of those treats, those discretionary items?
22: Cafes and restaurants, not so much accommodation or travel, but maybe perhaps the smaller things, so what we would call recreational services like going to a movie. But it feels, for the time being at least, the household sector is managing the challenges around monthly cash flow reasonably well.
13: Dr. Aull, do you think the Reserve Bank Board made a mistake last year when it cut rates?
22: Look, I think everything is easy with hindsight, especially central banking. And so given everything we know now, it does appear that maybe, you know, in a world of full foresight, they might not have been so quick to cut rates in 2025. But I think it's fair to say that it wasn't just the Reserve Bank, you know, all private sector economists, including ourselves, were surprised at how quickly growth picked up in the back half of last year. And so I think that really changed the outlook for the inflation story. And so, like I said, you know, every decision they make is always one under pretty elevated levels of uncertainty. So it's easy to criticise with the benefit of hindsight. But I think given what they had in front of them at the time, it did feel like the right thing to do to maybe, you know, ease monetary policy modestly.
13: Do you think inflation is going to go up further?
22: Yes, we do. So we've got inflation peaking around the middle of the year. So that should be about 5% on the headline measure, a little bit less than 4% on the core measure. So in that sense, you know, the worst is yet to come on the inflation story. However, we do think, and this is contingent on the trajectory of the oil price, but we do think that inflation will come lower over the course of 2026 and hopefully by the middle of 2027 should settle down a little bit and be more consistent with the RBA's 2-3% target band.
13: Do you think, though, there'll be another rate rise at the next meeting of the Reserve Bank?
22: Look, at the moment, we don't have that in our forecast. I mean, we're giving that some pretty deep thought at the moment. But I do think everything we heard from the governor today, everything that we saw in the Reserve Bank statement today sort of highlights that they are really worried about inflation. And I think that tells you that if rates are going to go in any direction in the next couple of months, you know, the risk is that they go higher.
13: Dr. Sally Auld is the chief economist at the National Australia Bank. A witness has told the Royal Commission on Anti-Semitism and Social Cohesion that there is, quote, a tax on Jewish identity. Jeremy Stowe Lindner, the principal of a Jewish college in Melbourne, was referring to the high cost of providing security at Jewish schools as anti-Semitism worsens. Mr. Stowe Lindner was one of 12 witnesses appearing before the Commission on the second day of its public hearings in Sydney. Our reporter Barbara Miller was there. Barb, what did Mr. Stowe Lindner tell the Commission about providing security at his college?
1: He told the Commission about some abuse that the school and students at it had suffered, people yelling slurs out of cars as they drove past, students harassed essentially on public transport, of graffiti on the college, that's Bialik College in Melbourne. He said it got so bad that students could no longer go into the CBD in their uniforms and that the school had taken measures to upgrade its security and its security systems and that this cost was being put on parents. The security levy, he said, that had risen from the early 500s to the mid 800s in terms of dollars per child per year. And he said that he now thought of this as a tax on Jewish identity. And he had formed the opinion that state and federal governments should cover it.
2: I've come to the conclusion most recently that actually what we have normalized should not be normal. And the obligation to protect Australian citizens from other Australian citizens should not fall on those citizens themselves if there is an objective risk assessment that concludes they are at risk.
1: And Sam, he said that he gave an interview on this subject to a newspaper ahead of his appearance at the commission. And he said that the comments that came in were along the lines of, I'm sure they can afford it, very on brand, it's their choice to be paranoid. And he told the commission that these kind of comments, which he'd almost anticipated, that they play into anti-Semitic tropes about Jews and about money.
13: And Barb, the Commission also heard more evidence from Jewish Australians of the abuse they suffer in their everyday lives. Can you tell us a bit more about that testimony?
1: Yeah, a number of people described being verbally abused while out in public. We heard from one man near Golan. He said he was walking home. It was a beautiful evening. He decided to walk. He was wearing his kippah, his Jewish head covering. And he said a man who was dressed in military-style clothing began shouting at him, calling him a dirty Jew, making Nazi salutes and pretending to point a gun at him. He said he wanted to pursue this with police, but they said he should just drop the case. They said there was no audio of the threats. And at that time, this has since changed, making a Nazi salute wasn't illegal. And he said only a tourist came to his aid. That's something we've now heard from a number of witnesses, that they feel that other people don't get involved when they are being obviously abused in public places. For example, Kovi Panith was before the commission this afternoon. He said he was abused on a train, a man shouting anti-Semitic taunts at him. And he said no one came to support him.
0: And it just felt to me that this was normal now. This is how things occur, where in Australia, Jews get abused, and that's just the way how it is. And that's the part that was very, very upsetting to me, in that this is now normalised in society and quite acceptable.
3: And after that event, did you consider not wearing your kippah in public?
0: Yeah, so I had a conversation with my wife about that, and she said, look, maybe it's time for me not to be so visibly Jewish. And I absolutely refused to do that. I said, if we do that, we let the bastards win.
1: Now, Mr. Panith did, however, say that his children do now tone down outward signs of their Jewish identity in public. And again, we've heard similar statements over these past 2 days from a number of people who've come before the commission about concealing their identity. As one woman put it, we're just kind of quiet.
13: Barbara Miller reporting for us from the hearings of the Royal Commission on Anti-Semitism and Social Cohesion in Sydney. This is PM. I'm Samantha Donovan. You can hear all our programs live or later on ABC Listen. To Melbourne now, where a string of arson attacks on nightclubs and restaurants has police worried they're seeing a new wave

0: of gang violence. About 18 businesses have been set on fire in inner suburbs like South Yarra, Paran and Southbank. Police say there's no clear motive for the attacks. Some industry groups, though, think organised crime figures are trying to pressure the venues into selling black market alcohol. David Sparks has more.
1: On Little Bourke Street in the heart of Melbourne, forensic investigators carry bagged evidence out of the nightclub La-Di-Da. This security guard, who's worked there for 6 years, says they had a feeling something was coming.
2: Yeah, weeks ago, the security boss got word that this was the next place to be attacked. I think it was like 2 or 3 weeks ago. And yeah, but it didn't end up happening. But we were waiting for it to eventually happen.
1: It's the latest in a series of arson attacks on hospitality venues in Melbourne, and there are still no clear answers about what's going on. Victoria Police has set up Operation Eclipse to investigate. First Constable Paul Hogan says the risk that someone will be hurt or killed is confronting.
3: Oh, it's terrifying. It's terrifying. And I would hope that these offenders would have some sort of understanding of what the results could be.
1: Bars, restaurants, strip clubs and one brothel have been hit so far. They're mainly in upmarket hospitality areas in South Yarra, Paran, Southbank, the CBD and South Melbourne. Yesterday morning, arsonists targeted Electric Bar in Paran, crashing a vehicle through the front of the building and dousing it with petrol. Police believe the offenders were disturbed before they could set the building alight. Also yesterday morning, police arrested four teenagers and one 20-year-old in possession of jerry cans full of fuel, just one block away from the Electric Bar. Victoria's Attorney General is Sonia Kilkenny.
4: Organised crime syndicates who may be trying to intimidate Victorians is not going to be tolerated. And can I just, I want to acknowledge Victoria Police and their work. I know it's their highest priority in trying to disrupt this, and also to establish what is driving this.
1: In the absence of a confirmed motive, people are speculating about the attacks. One theory is that criminal gangs are trying to pressure law-abiding businesses into selling black market booze, but there's no evidence yet to back that up. Another theory is that the gangs are simply demanding some kind of extortionate tax. The ABC understands a number of businesses have been sent a threatening text message saying,
5: "Hello. If you got this message, we're after you, your family, your businesses, homes and souls. We will take it by force if you don't comply."
1: It brings to mind separate arson attacks in Melbourne over the past 2 years by traffickers of illicit tobacco. Associate Professor James Martin is a criminologist at Deakin University. He says it's not clear what, if any, links there are between the tobacco attacks and these latest incidents, but the use of arson is telling.
6: I think one of the dangers that we are potentially facing now is we've seen arson attacks be used very effectively by organised crime groups to eliminate competitors and to consolidate control over the illicit tobacco market. So that's a well-established and ongoing modus operandi now. And I think one of the dangers is that once organised crime groups realise that this is a very effective method, then they can start to think, okay, well, where else can we use this kind of tactic?
1: Associate Professor Martin says the theories about black market alcohol or extortion demands are both plausible but far from solid. Whatever the motive, he says it's part of a bigger picture in which organised criminal gangs have been thriving and now they're looking to diversify.
6: The illicit drugs trade has been growing in Australia for decades now, and as a result, we've got a drug industry valued between somewhere in $11 and $14 billion. And over the last 5 years, really in particular, we've seen a massive growth in the sale of illicit tobacco, which has added another $7 billion into the coffers of organised crime groups. This is a massive growth industry, you know, billions and billions, tens of billions of dollars going into the hands of organised crime groups who we know will use that money and reinvest it into weapons, into other criminal activities. So the policies that we've had to try and tackle these very large illicit markets have been failing for some time now. And as a result of that, we're really strengthening the hand of organised crime to engage in these kinds of activity.
1: In other words, if criminals have resources, they're going to use them.
6: You can't pump billions or, you know, tens of billions of dollars into the criminal underworld and not expect them to use that money for other nefarious

0: various purposes.
1: That's Associate Professor James Martin from Deakin University. David Sparks with that report. A teenager with several disabilities is suing the Australian government for discrimination. Sean Senbul-Lynch was stranded in Vanuatu for days after the deadly 2024 earthquake. He and his family allege he was refused access to the Australian Defence Force flights that brought hundreds of other Australians home. The teenager and his lawyers say they're pursuing the case in the federal court to make sure no other disabled person is left behind in future emergencies. The ABC's National Disability Affairs reporter Naz Campanella has the story.
2: Sean Senbul-Lynch was enjoying a long-awaited family trip in Vanuatu to visit his grandmother in 2024 when the ground began to shake.
3: I was wondering what was occurring at the time, but I was also wondering what natural disaster was it?
2: It was an earthquake of 7.3 magnitude that had hit the capital, Port Vila, causing deaths, damage and shutting the main airport to commercial flights. Sean lives with a vision impairment, cerebral palsy, and while he can walk, he does often use a wheelchair. The now 15-year-old, who is also a para-athlete, was hoping to board one of the evacuation flights home. His father, Liam Lynch, was in Australia at the time and says he repeatedly appealed to Australian government staff for help to evacuate his son. He says he was told by the Department of Foreign Affairs and Trade that the Australian Defence Force had said that the ADF had deemed the evacuation flights were not suitable for a wheelchair user. Mr. Lynch sought clarification about who could travel on evacuation flights.
4: They had no clue, no idea what to do with somebody in a wheelchair.
2: Sean is now taking the Australian government to the federal court alleging disability discrimination. He's being represented by senior solicitor Nicola Collegiri from the Justice and Equity Centre.
5: Sean was treated less favourably than people without disability when he was trying to access evacuation flights.
2: She says Sean was left in Vanuatu for 4 days when almost 700 other Australians and residents were brought home.
5: In our view, the Commonwealth Government did not properly assess whether adjustments could have been made in Sean's case to allow him access to and travel on the defence evacuation flights.
2: Sean and his legal team are hoping his case will trigger a review of the Australian Government's policies and procedures to ensure this doesn't happen to anyone else.
3: What should have happened should have been an in-person assessment of what they could see I could do rather than making assumptions of what I could do.
1: Sean Senbul-Lynch speaking to

0: Hi, Damien Carrick with you. This is the Law Report on ABC Radio National. Right now, there are no political donation laws in Victoria. The previous laws, in place for nearly a decade, were overturned by the High Court last month. And with the state election only 6 months away, Premier Jacinta Allan says she's negotiating with the other parties to urgently pass new legislation through Parliament. I'm joined by Dr. Catherine Williams, the Executive Director of the Centre for Public Integrity. Over the weekend, there was a by-election in the Victorian seat of Nepean on the Mornington Peninsula. Catherine, for listeners around the country, tell us about the seat of Nepean. Where is it and what are the demographics?
1: So, Damien, for your listeners in Victoria, they'll probably know this area well. It's a famed part of Victoria because of its natural beauty. It's a part of Victoria that encompasses some really affluent areas like Sorrento and Portsea, but it also extends to encompass areas that do have some challenges around disadvantage and homelessness, Dramana, Macrae, Rosebud as well. So it's a mixed electorate. Interestingly, it's also the electorate that is Victoria's oldest, with a median age of 53. And it's an electorate that is considered a safe Liberal seat. In fact, the Liberal Party has held that seat for all but one term in the last 40 years.
0: And indeed, they did win last weekend's by-election. They held the seat. Now, the election followed the recent High Court decision that struck down Victoria's political donation laws. Very briefly, what was that system that was struck down and what was now possible in this latest by-election that was not possible previously?
1: So what happened with that High Court Hopper decision was that the entire Part 12 of the Victorian Electoral Act was invalidated. And really the key features of that part included transparency requirements so that we were able to see really in the end, within about 28 days, who had donated how much and to whom. There it was a ban on foreign donors. There was a ban on anonymous donations. There was a requirement for state campaign accounts, which is really important for audit purposes. And there was public funding in place. There was also a donations cap. So we have no longer got any of those features in place. Really a complete vacuum of political finance regulation in Victoria.
0: So what did that look like in this election?
1: Well, it's a really good question because unless you were in the electorate, you probably don't have much of a sense of what it looked like. Did it translate to more core flutes around because people could spend more printed T-shirts, more advertising materials? We really just don't know because we have no visibility of any of it.
0: Up until the High Court decision, the Victorian Electoral Commission had a real-time donation register. That went dark.
1: That's right. The entire transparency register on the VEC website has been removed in the wake of the Hopper decision. So we can not only not see what may have been flowing in ahead of the Hopper decision in preparation for the Nepean by-election, but we can't see any historic information either.
0: What about public funding? That was part of the previous system.
1: And that's right. So one of the real challenges now is that we don't have in place a system to reimburse candidates using that dollar per vote reimbursement system that is the system used really everywhere around the country in public funding of elections. There's nothing in place, which is obviously very challenging for candidates who may have, as we know at least one of them did, expended significant amounts of their own money.
0: So fine if you're a member of a big party, not so good if you're an independent.
1: That's exactly right.
0: Mm. So it's a bit of a black hole. What might have been happening?
1: Well, what I think we can assume in a sense, Damien, is that we know that there are some wealthy interests in this country who want to be able to have an influence on the political process. And we know, say, for example, at the federal level, where there are no donations caps in place at the moment, that some of those interests have been contributing very, very significant amounts to their favoured political parties and candidates. Now, if those interests were intending to influence the Victorian political process in the same way, and they were not legally prevented from doing so, I suppose it's rational to imagine that they may have been making significantly sized donations here in Victoria and that that money could have been being spent as the candidates and parties wish to.
0: It's rational.

0: constitutional and it's legal, right?
1: That's right.
0: So let's shift focus to the federal level. There is a by-election in the New South Wales seat of Farah this coming weekend. That election is as a result of the resignation of ousted Liberal leader Susan Ley. What are the demographics of that seat and what are the political donation laws that apply to this federal poll?
1: A demographic, in a sense, is different because it is more of a rural seat than what a Nepean is. Obviously, given it's a federal seat, far more voters in that electorate. But similarly to Nepean, it's considered a safe Conservative seat. Some other really interesting parallels too, that they are both by-elections needing to be fought as a result of the resignation of a sitting Liberal member, and in both cases Labor isn't contesting and didn't contest in the Nepean on the weekend the election. And then in relation to your question on what political donations laws are in place, well, precisely the same laws that were in place at the last federal election. So we have seen the legislating of significant amendments to that scheme. That was set to commence operation at the 1st of July this year, but it's needed to be delayed to commence from the 1st of January 2027. That means that what's in place at the moment, transparency requirements, but they're very, very high threshold transparency requirements, very different from what was in place in Victoria. We don't have donations caps, we don't have expenditure caps in place, but we do have public funding, of course, in place federally.
0: Last week, there was a lot of attention on the announcement by One Nation leader Pauline Hanson. She announced that billionaire Gina Rinehart had given her, quote, a sexy new private plane worth more than $1.5 million to use it in the lead up to the next federal election. And she also said that close associates of Gina Rinehart had donated another $2 million to the One Nation Party. So that's again absolutely legal and rational under the current system.
1: That's absolutely right. So as long as those donations are being disclosed, as they are required to be, to the AEC, they'll then be published on their transparency register. There's nothing at all illegal about those donations.
0: Can we compare and contrast this with the recent South Australia election in March? Very briefly, what are the rules in South Australia?
1: So in South Australia, following very significant amendments made to their political finance regime at the end of 2024, there's now a system in place that says that incumbent members are not, and major party members are not able to accept donations. Now, there is the possibility for new entrant independents, minor party representatives, to raise small amounts of donations in order to enable them to compete in elections. But certainly for incumbent major party candidates, they are no longer able to raise donations. So it's a very, very significant shift in that state.
0: And South Australian One Nation politician Corey Bernardi, he announced that he would pay back billionaire Gina Rinehart $40,000 in flights taken during the recent South Australia election. That's because those flights breached the South Australian electoral laws, right?
1: That's right. That's right. But as Corey Bernardi subsequently said in a statement, he said that it was worth every cent to ensure that the remote and regional communities could have their voices heard.
0: Hmm.
1: And so this presents an interesting, I think, issue to think about, and that is, what is the sanctions regime in place for accepting a donation that may be in breach of their legislation? Because if the penalty is not so significant as to really disincentivise breach, surely it will be the case that people really determined to win and able to access donations would be tempted to say, well, look, actually, what's worth more to me right now is going down this path instead of going down a path of compliance. So I think the scheme itself, and indeed schemes regulating political donations around the country, really need to have appropriate sanctions in place, and regulators really need to have a graduated enforcement mandate so that we can really look at incentivising compliance with those important laws.
0: This is the Law Report on ABC Radio National, today looking at campaign finance laws. So we have a range of different schemes around Australia. The laws

0: at the federal level are about to change. The political laws in South Australia are relatively tight, and right now there are no laws at all in Victoria. It's a total free-for-all. So why did the High Court of Australia strike down Victoria's political donation laws? Well, in a unanimous decision, the court found that they were unconstitutional because they impermissibly burdened the implied freedom of political communication. Lawyer Kira Peacock acted for the two political candidates who successfully challenged this law. Kira, tell me about your clients. Who are they?
1: My clients were two independent candidates from the 2022 Victorian state election. Melissa Lowe ran as an independent in the seat of Hawthorne, and Paul Hopper ran as an independent in the seat of Werribee. He subsequently contested the 2025 by-election in Werribee, and over the course of the last 18 months has been setting up his own party to run in the western suburbs of Melbourne called the West Party.
0: What was the law that they successfully challenged in the High Court?
1: So in 2018, the Victorian government brought in a new campaign financing system for Victorian elections, and they introduced some fairly sweeping changes to Victorian electoral laws, which included real-time disclosure of donations. There were prohibition on certain foreign donors making donations to Victorian electoral candidates and parties. And quite significantly for this case, they introduced caps on donations. So it was a fairly sweeping reform that has been in place for about 8 years and first came into effect at the 2022 state election.
0: And the government said it was designed to address corruption and undue influence in politics by, you know, shifting state campaigns away from large private donors towards, you know, publicly funded elections. But in doing so, your clients argued that they were privileging the established parties at the expense of the independents. And that was because part of this legislation talked about something called nominated entities. What are they?
1: Nominated entities were effectively created in these 2018 reforms. It was a term that we hadn't really seen much in Australian electoral systems before. And it referred to the, I guess, ability of a party to nominate a particular entity. And that entity could give the party unlimited amounts of money. To become a nominated entity, they had a certain set of criteria which spanned from, in effect, an organisation that was controlled by the party through to an organisation that just operated for the benefit of a party.
0: So there were these nominated entities, but only for the three established parties, the Labor Party, the Liberal Party and the Nationals. And these organisations effectively hold the assets and then distribute the resources to political parties. So they got around this kind of $5,000 donation cap, didn't they?
1: That's right. The $5,000 donation cap didn't apply to any transfers they made to the party, and in particular to the party's campaign account, which is the account that the party has to use to spend on its electoral campaigning rather than its admin. So the effect of that was that the Cormac Foundation, for example, which is worth about $80, $90 million in net assets, could transfer unlimited amounts straight into the campaigning ability of the Victorian Liberal Party.
0: So what practical impact did this exception around nominated entities have on your two clients? They were relying on donations capped at $5,000 from each individual or organisation, whereas the other parties had access to all these unlimited funds from nominated entities. What did that mean for your clients?
1: Well, certainly in the 2022 election, when both of my clients were contesting for the first time, they didn't have access to any public funding, whereas a lot of their competitors would get advanced public funding, which was part of those 2018 reforms. So, they were really reliant on getting incremental amounts of money from any willing donors, unless they could self-fund to an extent. So they were up against quite a daunting prospect of facing an opponent who really had limitless funds. The funds were only constrained by the value of the nominated entity and how much that nominated entity was willing to gift. So it was really daunting. Certainly the donation caps have made it very difficult for my client Paul Hopper to start up the West Party, difficult to advertise, to even get people to enrol. So yeah, certainly the system they felt really inhibited their ability to properly communicate with the electorate and let the electorate know what they're about and what their policies were.
0: And I think Melissa Lowe, who I think can be described as a teal, she's reported to have said she spent $181,000 on her 2022 campaign and thinks without the caps she would have received between $50,000 and $200,000 from, say, the climate.

0: 200 group, which would have helped with her campaign. Is that your understanding?
1: Certainly that was in the materials before the court and was, I guess, consistent with other donations Climate 200 had given to the federal candidates that had contested elections a few months before Melissa's 2022 stint in the state regime.
0: So how did you argue that this regime interfered with the implied freedom of political communication?
1: So we said to the court that when you look at this system, obviously the donation cap creates a real burden, and that's an important feature of the implied freedom, whether or not a person's ability to communicate on political matters is burdened in some way, which certainly these donation caps had that effect. Yet it didn't have the effect on the major parties because of this access to nominated entity money. And the outcome of that, in a practical sense, was that they could really distort the field of communication by, as I said, spending an unknown amount on their comms and buying up billboards and putting out lots of radio ads, which a new entrant just couldn't afford to do because they may not have had the money to do so. So I guess the practical impact of the laws was that they would enable new entrants to be massively outspent. I guess one of the other legal arguments that we ran was that this was also an example of the major parties privileging themselves in the enactment of legislation which concern elections, and that we felt was a real problem when one had regard to the implied freedom of political communication, its concern with, I guess, equity in some respects.
0: So in finding that the advantages given to the nominated entities were unconstitutional, the court was forced to then strike down a large part of what the legislation also covered because it felt it couldn't disentangle. If it struck down the nominated entities, it couldn't disentangle that from all the other pieces of the legislation. So what else did it strike down?
1: They felt they couldn't disentangle it, and also they weren't, when they looked at how the legislation passed through Parliament, they just weren't sure that the legislation would have passed without those exceptions. So they didn't want to, obviously the High Court doesn't want to perform the role of Parliament in setting out what the laws should be. They can only strike out what they think is unfair. And so in this case, it was both those factors that the nominated entities were woven through the legislation such that they felt they had to strike through the entirety of that reform that passed in 2018. And that reform included some of the things I mentioned earlier, such as the real-time disclosure.
0: On donations.
1: The public funding, both for elections and also for administrative funding and policy funding for parties. Prohibitions on foreign donors.
0: Also prohibitions on anonymous donations as well.
1: Correct, yes.
0: So, Kira, this does open up a big Pandora's box. It does create a free-for-all, and I know that it addresses a problem which certainly the unanimous view of the High Court was did impact on your clients and did impact on their ability to communicate politically. But this does open us up for a free-for-all, doesn't it?
1: Yes. So at the moment there is a big gap, and there's a gap that certainly needs to be filled by new legislation.
0: So at the moment, Climate 200 will be able to donate unlimited funds to Teal candidates, potentially billionaire Gina Rinehart, who supports One Nation. She might be able to direct unlimited funds to, say, One Nation candidates, potentially. Billionaire Clive Palmer could financially support candidates that he likes. But if there's a new legislation that would prevent that kind of thing happening, but also maybe prevent the established parties from using their nominated entities to financially support without limits their own candidates?
1: I should say that in the course of the case being heard both at the state and also council, my clients were very much contending that the provisions we were concerned with in relation to nominated entities could be struck through and the whole thing didn't need to fall, but it turned out the court, upon reflection, felt that wasn't the case and needed to do what it did. In terms of any approach to how this can be fixed, I think it's important to bear in mind that there are a whole bunch of provisions that fell away that are really not controversial. So there's an approach to those which we're, re-legislating the things like real-time disclosure and the prohibitions on certain types of donors can be done quickly and importantly. In respect of the broader question of, well, how do we have a financing system that is fair and reasonable, certainly part of that has been struck through by the court's decision. And so it, in a sense, falls to the government to seek to have the right conversations around what a fair system looks like, and if there are going to be nominated entities in it, what money can they give that doesn't privilege the major parties and distort the playing field, and what do independents and new entrants in particular need to be able to properly run a campaign and communicate with the electorate. And so my experience has been that those questions are never one-dimensional. They usually involve considerations of what's appropriate public funding and how should that be deployed, what appropriate donation caps are and what are the levels at which they should be set for various types of political actors. And also there's been raised in the past questions of whether or not there should be expenditure caps. So they're not simple conversations to have, but court's decision means there's a bit of a blank canvas about what we can have that and what the government should do that is fair.
0: So, of course, this challenge related to Victoria's, 2018 electoral law system. Keira, at the federal level, you act for two former parliamentarians who are challenging federal legislation, which has been passed and is going to come into effect on, I think, the 1st of January 2027. Tell me about that challenge.
1: Yes, the laws were meant to commence in a couple of months, but there's been some difficulties implementing them, so that they're now set to commence on the 1st of January, as you say. So those laws brought in a whole raft of reforms at the federal level to our elections. In terms, they brought in certain types of donation caps, expenditure caps, similar increases in public funding, and real-time disclosure as well. So they were the four core aspects, I think, of the reforms that were introduced. My clients in that case are Zoe Daniel, the former MP for Goldstein, and Rex Patrick, the former senator for South Australia. Their primary contention to the court is that the structure of various aspects of the donation caps and the expenditure caps, also impermissible burdens on the implied freedom of political communication, because, again, the argument that we are putting forward is that they privilege the major parties and have the risk of creating an unlevel playing field.
0: And so you'll be using similar arguments to what you used in this case involving Victorian legislation?
1: Yes.
0: Keira Peacock, principal lawyer with Ripple Legal, who acts for two independent politicians in their upcoming challenge to federal campaign financing laws, and also acted for two Victorian independent political candidates who successfully overturned Victoria's electoral donation laws. And unless this legislative pothole is filled in, Victoria's state election could see a lot of freewheeling, big spending campaigns.

0: deserve to have, at an absolute minimum, transparency in respect of who is trying to support which candidates and which parties in the lead up to this election. And we need there to also be certainty around public funding, because if there isn't, it will disincentivise and potentially prevent. There is a genuinely independent statutory review process in place that the government is required to appoint before 1 January 2027, and it will ensure that any challenges that the legislation has presented, what the consequences of it have been, will be able to be known by the South Australian people. It's really, really important.
1: So there's an ongoing process to try and make sure that the rules are fit for purpose. And that's what you're saying we need everywhere.
0: That's exactly right. We need it everywhere. We should have it really as a general matter of practice in respect of the legislative process. Legislation, particularly where it's affecting fundamental democratic rights, should have a statutory review process in place. Even more so when we're dealing with an area of law that sees the lawmakers making decisions that very directly affect their own interests. Even more in these cases, we need to have that robust independent process in place.
1: Dr. Catherine Williams, Executive Director of the Centre for Public Integrity, thank you for speaking to The Law Report.
0: Thanks so much, Damien.
1: That's all we have time for this week. Do follow The Law Report on ABC Listen. That way you'll get the latest podcast as soon as it becomes available. A big thanks to producer Christina Kukolia and to audio producer Riley Mellis. I'm Damien Carrick. Talk soon.
2: Hey there, this is Sana Qadar from All in the Mind on ABC Radio National. Over the next 4 weeks, we've got

0: three times. And so I think that's an important bit of perspective.
1: Speaking after the decision was announced, Reserve Bank Governor Michelle Bullock says she understands the pain facing households, but the RBA needs to act now to stop inflation getting away from them.
2: Already we've seen a sharp increase in fuel and related commodity prices, and this is already feeding through to inflation. The recent increases in interest rates will have no impact on this. What these increases do, however, is help to contain the domestic inflationary pressures after the inflation due to oil and related commodity prices eases.
1: The United States and Iran have launched fresh strikes sparked by US President Donald Trump's efforts to get stranded ships out of the Strait of Hormuz. Correspondent Bridget Rollison has more from Jerusalem.
3: This ceasefire between the US and Iran, which has been holding now for nearly a month, really is at breaking point after we saw both sides launching shots against each other in the Strait of Hormuz. The US says that it shot down seven Iranian boats after Iran shot missiles and drones and small boats at US ships in the Strait. And this comes after the US launched what it called Project Freedom. So this was a project designed to escort ships through the Strait of Hormuz, which has now been closed for months since this war began.
1: At least one of former Premier Anastasia Palaszczuk's upcoming book tour events has been postponed as her partner prepares to defend allegations of rape. Lottie Twyford reports.
4: Ms. Palaszczuk was due to speak at an event on the Fraser Coast on Thursday as part of the promotion of her new memoir, The Politics of Being Me. But in a post on social media, Fraser Coast Libraries now says this has been postponed and urges people to watch the website for further updates. Late last week, Ms. Palaszczuk's partner, Dr. Reza Adib, was charged with three counts of rape, two of deprivation of liberty and one of sexual assault. Police allege the offences occurred at a Gold Coast address in late March and involved a woman in her 30s. Lawyers for Dr. Adib say he's shocked by the allegations, maintains his innocence and will vigorously defend the charges.
1: The criminal case against accused child murderer Jefferson Lewis has had its first hearing in Alice Springs today, where Kumanjai Little Baby was found dead last week. Mr. Lewis has not been required to enter a plea and was excused from appearing in court. Dana Morse reports from Alice Springs.
5: It will be coming back to be heard on the 30th of July this year, but that will be, again, mostly another administrative hearing, another step in this process on the way to committal or potentially elevating this matter to the Supreme Court of the Northern Territory. The court process has got a long way to go yet, and we do also know that police investigations into this matter are continuing. Even with Jefferson Lewis charged and remanded in custody, there are still other elements that police are looking at, including whether anybody helped Jefferson Lewis evade capture for those 4 or 5 days.
1: In the NRL, Gold Coast Titans centre AJ Brimson says the players had a brutal video review session to discuss last Saturday's loss to Canberra. The Titans lost 28 points to 12 at home to an understrength Raiders. Brimson says coach Josh Hannay was honest with the players during the video review.
6: You know, he just said he can cop losing, but not the effort that we showed, especially early in the game. He made a message about us as a group. It doesn't just affect us, it affects the whole staff and our fan base and the city. So pretty angry yesterday, as you'd expect.
1: Queensland's weather, a patchy cloud band tomorrow will bring isolated showers in a band from the central west to the eastern Darling Downs and Granite Belt. Isolated showers along the east coast. Showers and the chance of a late storm tomorrow about the eastern Downs and Granite Belt. For Brisbane, a temperature range of 19 to 27. The Gold Coast, 17 to 26. The Sunshine Coast, 18 to 26. Ipswich, 15 to 28. More showers possible on Thursday. ABC News.
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Hello, I'm Frank Kelly, and this is the Radio National Hour, coming to you from the land of the Gadigal people of the Eora Nation in Sydney. Coming up, a cruising nightmare. Four Australians are among dozens of passengers trapped on board a luxury ship that's been refused safe harbour following a suspected outbreak of Hunter virus. One person is confirmed to have died from the virus, and two other deaths are being investigated.

0: created. So what is this mystery illness and where does it come from? Also ahead, the death of a newborn baby in a homeless camp on the banks of the Murrumbidgee in Wagga Wagga over the weekend has exposed yet again our broken housing system. Advocates say it's a complex problem that intersects with issues like domestic violence and mental health. You'll hear from two experts in the field. And Australia is famous for its flora and fauna and its wildlife nuts. One in particular drew science writer Justine Hauser down under.
1: It was in the 90s and it was right at the peak of the Steve Irwin crocodile hunter phase in the US. I have to admit, I dressed up in little khaki shorts and had my net, and our backyard was onto a lake, and so I would catch frogs and lizards and pretend to narrate my own quiet television show to an audience of one.
0: Love it. It's a passion which has brought her to the front lines of Australia's extinction crisis, urgently documented in her new book, Vanishing Wild. It sounds all too familiar, triggering even, a luxury cruise, a mystery virus, and passengers falling ill and dying weeks into the voyage.
2: I am currently on board the MV Hondius, and what's happening right now is very real for all of us here. There's a lot of uncertainty, and that's the hardest part. All we want right now is to feel safe, to have clarity, and to get home.
0: That's an emotional plea posted on Instagram in recent days by one of the passengers aboard the MV Hondius, which is currently grappling with a suspected outbreak of hantavirus. Three passengers are dead, another's in intensive care in South Africa. Of seven suspected cases of the virus, only two have been confirmed by a lab. That's according to the World Health Organization. Four Australians are among the 147 passengers and crew on board the ship, which is currently languishing in the Atlantic Ocean off the African archipelago of Cape Verde. But what exactly is hantavirus, and how dire is the situation aboard the MV Hondius? Sanjaya Senanayake is an associate professor and infectious diseases specialist with the ANU School of Medicine and Psychology. Sanaya, welcome to the Radio National Hour.
3: Hi, Fran. Good to be here.
0: Tell us what we're dealing here with hantavirus, can you? Because it's not something I'd heard of, and you can imagine what everyone's thinking.
3: Yes. So hantavirus, even in our field, is one of those uncommon or rare viruses. So it's a virus that, and relatively newly discovered. It was first discovered during the Korean War in the 50s, where about 3,000 UN troops got infected with a syndrome where there was bleeding and kidney failure. However, you fast forward to 1993, and a new type of hantavirus was discovered in the Americas, in the Four Corners, where Colorado, Arizona, Utah, and New Mexico meet. And this hantavirus, when it infected humans, it caused a respiratory illness. So people had difficulty breathing. And in both cases, whether it's the one which causes the kidney issue or the pulmonary syndrome, they're transmitted to humans through rodents.
0: Through rodents. Does that mean hantavirus, which I understand is now endemic in the US, it wasn't the war veterans, the Korean War veterans, who brought it back there? If it's contracted through rodents.
3: Exactly. So 1993, this completely new virus appeared. So we can't blame travellers for bringing it in. This was discovered in rodents in the US. And you have to remember, Fran, so in the last 50 years, we've had over 50 new infections appear in the world, and the vast majority of those are zoonoses, so infections that are transmitted from humans to animals. And a lot of that reflects the fact that the burgeoning human population is encroaching on animal habitats, and there's more interactions between the human world and the wild animal world.
0: Okay, so the one on the ship, we understand the type of virus on the ship is not the kidney one, it's the hantavirus pulmonary syndrome, which affects the breathing. How deadly is this virus?
3: So in terms of how deadly it is, it depends on the strain of virus that causes it. There are different types of hantaviruses that can cause it, and there is a range. It could be anywhere from 10 to 45% of people dying from it. So at its worst, it can be a very serious infection, and it can be very bad also.

0: because there's no effective antiviral treatment for it.
1: And how do humans contract it from a rodent, a rat or a mouse?
0: So an infected rodent will excrete it in all its disgusting rodent secretions. I'm not a big fan of rodents, Fran, I should say. But we can then inhale those secretions. So that's the commonest way that we get it from rodents. And I should also add, because it may be relevant to this outbreak, there is one strain called the Andes strain of hantavirus, mm-hmm. where there have been person-to-person cases uncommonly or rarely documented. And usually it's very close contact, so sharing the same room, sexual contact, kissing, occasionally healthcare workers. So it can happen with the Andes strain, but even then it's very uncommon.
1: You're listening to the Radio National Hour. My guest is Professor Sanjaya Senanayake, and we're talking about the suspected hantavirus outbreak on a cruise ship near Cape Verde. Professor, we all vividly remember the Diamond Princess off Japan during the initial COVID outbreak. Then there was the Ruby Princess in Australia. There were hundreds of COVID cases on board the Ruby Princess and 28 people died. Cruise ships were like incubators for the spread of that virus. Is that likely to be the similar situation here on board this ship, the MV Hondius?
0: There's more unknowns than knowns here. I think that is one of the big unknowns. And I think the first thing to establish is we've talked about two confirmed cases and we've got five suspect cases. We mm-hmm. need to work out if those suspect cases actually do have hantavirus, because a lot of those suspect cases have symptoms like fever and diarrhea. And I'll tell you what, as many people would know, cruise ships are well known for outbreaks with common things like norovirus, respiratory viruses, so they often will get fever and diarrhea due to other things. So we have to get a sense of the extent of this. If you look at the first case of this, what we call the index case, supposedly he became sick on the 6th of April, and that was about 5 days into the cruise. Mm-hmm. And what we call the incubation period, which is the time between getting infected and getting sick with hantavirus. Now, it can vary. It's typically 2 or 3 weeks, but it can be anywhere from 7 days to about 6 to 8 weeks. But that suggests to me that he was probably not infected on the ship. Now, the other people who've gotten sick, they've gotten sick in late April, so it is possible that they could have been infected on the ship. But that first case, it sounds like he was infected beforehand.
1: Okay, if we follow that strain, let me put this to you, because the Andes strain you mentioned earlier, which is the strain that has been involved in person-to-person infection, was found in Argentina. It's been found in Argentina, and Argentina is where this boat departed from. So it's where the passengers boarded the boat. Is that a cause for concern, given that it looks as though the first person who contracted it and died probably did it on land before they boarded the boat?
0: Oh, look, it definitely is a cause for concern. But as I said, in previous outbreaks where the Andes strain has been implicated in person-to-person transmission, it's very uncommon and really close spatial circumstances in terms of going from one person to another. And we think
1: two of the dead are a married couple.
0: Exactly. So it is possible that the spouse of the first person was infected by that person. But at the same time, because they're a married couple, they would have been doing similar things before they got on board the plane and could have been exposed on the ship and could have been exposed that way. But, Fran, I think the important thing with all these outbreaks, particularly when it's an unusual outbreak, and a hantavirus outbreak on a cruise ship for me certainly is unusual, mm-hmm. we have to make sure that the hantavirus hasn't changed its behaviour. We all know through COVID that the coronavirus can mutate. Well, other viruses can mutate and change. So is this virus changing? Is it a new strain of hantavirus? So we have to keep those things in mind as well.
1: And how much does the circumstance here, a ship, a luxury cruiser stuck out on the ocean, delay the finding out of those answers?
0: Oh, it's not easy at all, because really you want easy access to people who are infected and who might be infected. You want to collect clinical samples. You want to get a good history, try and work out connections, epidemiological connections between people.

0: So to work out a common exposure or a point source. So having to do that from a distance is not easy. And I'm not privy to how the investigators are doing that, whether they're going to land epicrews on the ship and try and get samples and histories that way or not. But certainly it's not ideal compared to having a land-based outbreak.
1: And given what we saw and learned from the handling of the COVID outbreak on the Diamond Princess and the Ruby Princess, you know, back in 2020, I think, you know, how should we handle this? Should all people be kept on board until it's known what strain it is, whether there has been human-to-human transmission, to see how many other passengers get sick? What do you think?
0: I think that's certainly what they're doing now. And I think in these early stages, it's a reasonable thing to do. As I said, there's a potentially a long incubation period. So there may be very healthy people at the moment who are infected and may not get sick for a couple of weeks. So it is important to, as I said, also to try and work out which strain of hantavirus this is and get a sense maybe from molecular studies, which they would be doing now from the samples that they've gained, to work out if this is a new strain that's more infectious than it was. But if not, and we know we're dealing with a virus that's not easy to transmit between people, then there may be an opportunity to offload passengers, but obviously keep close tabs on them on shore.
1: And is it difficult to identify what strain of the virus it is?
0: So it shouldn't be too hard once we've got samples. And I understand that at least one of the cases, the sample was a PCR where you can get some genetic material. We all remember the COVID PCRs. Yeah, PCRs, second nature to everyone now. So with a PCR, you can examine and sequence the virus and you can then work out from a library what kind of hunter virus this is. And then you can furthermore see if it's changed and mutated in other ways. But that won't necessarily happen overnight. That might take at least a few days. And you have to remember, they'll have to try and transport it to labs which are set up for that. Your average microbiology lab won't be able to do this, but there are reference laboratories that the World Health Organization has recommended. I think one in Senegal, for instance, where they can send samples.
1: So, as you say, the WHO is investigating this. What should be their first priority?
0: To work out if it's definitely a hunter virus that's infecting all these people or not, to see how many cases there are, to work out the strain and to see if the strain has changed in any way and get an epi team to try and determine the source of the outbreak. Is there a rodent infestation on board? Have they got into the air conditioning system? Could that be how this is happening? Or is this completely likely to be completely unrelated and this could be exposures that happened before people got on board the ship?
1: You're listening to Radio National Hour. My guest is Professor Sanjaya Senanayake. He's an infectious diseases specialist at the ANU School of Medicine and Psychology, talking about the outbreak of what we think is the Hunter virus, which is aboard a luxury cruiser currently languishing in the Atlantic Ocean off the African archipelago of Cape Verde. So far, three passengers have died. And the question is it the Hunter virus? Sanjaya, why isn't the Hunter virus more prevalent? Why don't we know more about it and hear about it more often?
0: Well, we don't have it in Australia, which is a good thing. We've got maybe the occasional traveller who's come from overseas with it, but we haven't had outbreaks here and it's certainly not endemic to Australia. We've certainly got a number of infections that you can get from rodents, but that isn't one of them. But even in other parts of the world, it's not particularly common. So in America, North America, for instance, since 1993, you do see hantavirus pulmonary syndrome cases, but they're still relatively few and far between compared to something like influenza. So that's part of it.
1: So even if it is confirmed as the hantavirus, I think you said there's no treatment options really, but it's unlikely from its past behaviour to display anything like the impact of the COVID virus in terms of its contagion capacity.
0: So in terms of this going from person to person, even if this was the Andes strain of the hantavirus, which we know can occasionally go from person to person, we wouldn't expect it to go like wildfire throughout the ship. The question is, what is the source of infection? Is there a source where people are being exposed, like the air conditioning system, etc.? And that might change how we look upon it. Oh, and I should also add, and it's really important, we learned this from COVID too, to feed it back to the people involved. So the passengers, as we all heard from that introduction, I mean, they're terrified and unhappy. They need to know what's going on.
1: What would you say is the best worst case scenario for passengers still on board the ship then?
0: If there is a rodent infestation on the ship and a lot of people have been exposed, then if they get hantavirus pulmonary syndrome, then a lot of people could get very sick and they'll need urgent medical care. That's the worst case scenario. Best case scenario is that it's possible that some or all of these people were exposed outside the ship. They may have had some exposure in common. We don't know anything that links all these people yet. Or they may have been infected beforehand and maybe one or two secondary cases from person-to-person transmission, but we wouldn't expect that many people to get infected.
1: So just finally, Professor, the World Health Organization has said clearly that person-to-person transmission is the least likely possibility of this. But how closely do you think the world will be watching this?
0: I think we have to be very cautious about this and make sure it isn't a virus that's changed its behaviour. But I would be more optimistic than pessimistic that this is a virus that's behaving as it normally does, but it's somehow got onto a cruise where we haven't seen it before. And overall, the vast majority of people on that ship are going to be okay. But obviously, as the information develops, we'll reassess that situation.
1: And currently the ship's been banned from docking at its destination, but when the passengers are allowed off the ship, there's four Australian passengers, when they return home, given the long incubation period of this virus, will those people have to be in quarantine or should they be, or how do we manage that?
0: Look, it's a good question. If it's the Andes virus, for instance, where we know there can be person-to-person transmission, so we would look at that and suggest, particularly if they start to get symptoms, they stay in quarantine or stay in close quarters themselves. But if it's a strain that's not associated with person-to-person transmission, then quarantine issues become less important at that time.
1: Okay, well, we'll find out soon enough, I guess. Sanjaya, thank you very much for joining me.
0: Oh, it's a pleasure, Fran. Thank you for having me.
1: Sanjaya Sendanayake is an associate professor and infectious disease specialist at the ANU School of Medicine and Psychology. And coming up, Australia is an Extinction World Leader with nearly 2,000 species on the threatened species list. For her new book, science writer Justine Hauser travelled across the country to meet the people working on the front line of this fight and to record the sights and sounds of some of our most precious creatures before they disappear. She joins me with a plea for our vanishing wild. 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
1: It's a tragic indictment of the housing situation in Australia. A newborn baby has died and its twin is in a critical condition in hospital after a mother gave birth at a homeless camp on the banks of the Murrumbidgee in the New South Wales town of Wagga Wagga. As the cost of living crisis deepens, housing shortages and long wait lists for emergency and community housing are being felt around the country, and these kinds of makeshift camps are becoming more common, perhaps especially in regional areas. Advocates say this case underscores the need for urgent action at a time when homelessness frequently intersects with mental health issues and domestic violence. Vicky Birkinshaw is the president of the Wagga Women's Health Centre, which provides support to women in the Riverina, and Dom Rowe is the CEO of Homelessness New South Wales. Vicky and Dom, welcome to the Radio National Hour.
5: Thanks, Fran.
1: Vicky, you've been working in the area, in the region for some time. What is the homeless situation there around the Riverina?
5: Yeah, well, as you can appreciate, the homelessness situation is a little bit diabolical at the moment, whether that's emergency housing, temporary housing, and certainly the wait list for permanent housing is just growing and blowing out. So it is an absolute crisis.
1: So tell me about this homelessness camp on the banks of the river there near Wagga. How many people shelter there and how long has it been there?
5: Yeah, so it's been there for a couple of years and growing. So there are three camps in Wagga at the moment. So there's Wilkes Park, there's a camp out at Aura, and more recently a couple of camps along the banks of the Murrumbidgee River. So it says, you know, people kind of get moved on or people feel unsafe. They start to move into different environments. And then, of course, other people follow for that sense of safety and security and shared purpose.
1: And when we say camps, these aren't formal camps, these aren't set up, these are sort of just gather and grow, do they?
5: Yeah, that's it. It's a series of tents with whatever resources you have to purchase or borrow, get together, you know, bits and pieces to pull some shelter together around your tent. So they're, yeah, makeshift. Some of them are in isolation and others are bound together.
1: And people stay there for a long time or completely itinerant?
5: Yeah, absolutely. Well, there's, you know, different stages, of course. If people think that it's going to be a temporary arrangement, if they can find another situation. But as we know, the further you remove yourself from services, the harder it is for you to be re-engaged.
1: So this tragedy over the weekend, Vicky, this woman who gave birth to twins, one of them died there in the camp. Obviously, a camp like this is no place for a woman to be giving birth. What's happened here for this situation to have arisen? What's gone wrong?
5: Look, I think it's complex in terms of a number of things that would have gone wrong in terms of supporting this woman and her unborn children. And, you know, we know homelessness arises from a series of complex situations, and trying to get someone out of homelessness is also complex. And what happens is that it is a community that, you know, at the moment it is not safe for the most vulnerable. And I think that's a really sad indictment on where we're at. And homelessness is seen as you know, just an issue of housing, when we sometimes forget that there is humanity attached to that, and every single person that is sleeping on the banks of the Murrumbidgee River has a story. And, you know, we need to hear those stories, and we need to put lived experience at the centre of creating pathways into homes for these people. It wouldn't have happened if she was in housing.
1: No, it wouldn't have happened if she didn't been in housing. Well, it probably wouldn't have happened, let's hope. But you work with the Wagga Women's Health Centre. Do you know if this woman was in touch with health services? She was pregnant with twins. Do we know if she'd been offered shelter of some kind?
5: Well, there have been, once again, a lot of our women come in and out of services depending on what is happening for them at any one time. And, you know, disengagement from services can happen, you know, really easily and really readily. And, you know, we don't know the reason that there was that disengagement, but there can be multiple and complex reasons for that.
1: Dom, we do know, because the minister has confirmed that this woman was known to Housing New South Wales and had been on their books for some years. What does that tell you about the capacity of our housing services to provide crisis accommodation to a woman on their radar, in this case pregnant with twins? How common would the situation that Vicky's describing be in other parts of the state or country right now?
6: Well, unfortunately, I think this situation happens all too often. We simply don't have enough social housing for everyone to have that place to call home, as everyone deserves. We know that at the moment in New South Wales alone, there's 68,000 people waiting for social housing, and some are having to wait over a decade to get that social place.
1: That's a very long time. That's people on the social housing list. What about people living in temporary camps like the one this woman has been living in and around Wagga? Do you have any sense of how many places like that there are around the state?

0: Rowe from Homelessness New South Wales, talking about the very tragic death of a newborn baby at a homeless camp on the banks of the river in Wagga Wagga. Vicky, this death of this newborn is unfortunately not the only death that's occurred in the homeless camps around Wagga in recent times, is it?
1: Tragically not. There's been a couple of deaths towards the end of last year of some of our older First Nations men. And, you know, again, it's hard to get a handle on, you know, just how many people are, you know, on the brink of that, especially as we go into winter. So, you know, these environments, you know, can harbour a very unhealthy environment for our community.
0: First Nations people are disproportionately affected by homelessness. Are there culturally appropriate services to help Indigenous people in the Riverina specifically?
1: You know, RiverMed absolutely do a fantastic job of facilitating that. But once again, you know, the demand is totally outstripped. So, you know, we have you know, a crisis of all the community services who are grappling with how we manage the influx or the increasing numbers of people who are, you know, forced out of housing, cost of living crisis, mental health issues, as we mentioned, family and domestic violence, and the disengagement from services. And, you know, if you're told that in order for you to get social housing, that's going to be at least, you know, at least 4 years, and that is the most urgent cases, if you're not in the most urgent cases, it's 8 to 9 years, it gives you little hope. So that's what you do, is you create at what you can out of what you can get in order to sustain yourself and remain hopeful.
0: Let me ask both of you, because it struck me as I was reading this story, one of the local, I think it was local councils or local politicians, said that some of the people living in these camps have rejected offers of housing and may have made a deliberate choice to remain in the camp. Dom, can you help us understand why someone would make that decision not to accept housing if it's offered?
2: Look, I think it's a pretty complex situation when that happens. People often are trying to access services and may have a poor experience with services, or there may be some life circumstance that makes it very difficult for them to access the services that are there. And so sometimes people do decide to disengage. I think Vicky was talking before about that lack of hope that people have, and that really takes a toll on someone's sort of ability to access the services that can help them. That lack of hope really makes it difficult for them to continue to engage in systems that they feel have not helped them in the past.
0: Vicky, this was a local MP that said this, local to Wagga. Is it something you've witnessed, people reluctant to accept housing? And is it because of poor experiences they've had? Is it for some other reason?
1: Yeah, I think it's also important to remember that that's a very small percentage. So,
0: sure. You
1: know, I think it's a bit disingenuous to put everybody in that camp. And certainly, you know, there are more people that want housing than don't want it. And we need to focus on how we're going to provide that. You know, it's an absolute, you know, travesty that people who want housing can't get it, rather than focusing on those ones that don't.
0: I completely agree. It's not just a travesty, it's a crisis, isn't it? I mean, these numbers we've been hearing today, it's a crisis. Dom told us 68,000 people in New South Wales are on the housing waiting list and they wait 4 years. In Wagga, Vicky, there has been some social housing going up, but clearly it's not enough. A crisis like this that has hit the national media and hit the national consciousness of a baby being born into one of these makeshift camps and dying, do you think it'll provoke the call for some more radical solutions? And do you have any thoughts?
1: Yeah, absolutely. And I think that's exactly what we need, radical, creative solutions, because, you know, while one government blames the other, we still don't have the services that we need. We're about to go into winter on the banks of the Murrumbidgee, and that is brutal. So tonight, you know, we're holding a forum to say, what can we do tomorrow? What can we do, you know, next week? We know that, you know, our electricity companies can put up a small city in a week, so can we. So I think we really need to bypass bureaucracy and actually say, how do we keep our community warm and safe, and we'll deal with everything else after that.
0: This is the Radio National Hour. My guests are Vicky Birkinshaw from Wagga Women's Health and Dom Rowe from Homelessness New South Wales, talking about the growing challenge of homelessness around the country. Dom, what about that? Is this the time for

0: medical solutions, and do you have any answers to that question? And I'm sure it is a question that a lot of the locals will be asking at Vicky's meeting tonight. What can be done? How can we change this? What can we do in the immediate for all these people who are currently, as we've already heard tonight, sleeping around these three or more camps around Wagga alone?
1: Look, I think one of the good things is there are lots of solutions available. We know that we can develop housing very quickly in New South Wales that people can access. We know that there's government land available that can store those houses where people can actually call that place a place to call home. So we know that that's the case. But essentially, it does need some investment from the state government, and that investment needs to be in two things. The first is social housing and increase investment there. And the second is actually supporting services that are supporting these people experiencing homelessness. We want to make sure that the service system is the best it can be, so people get the best opportunities while they are experiencing homelessness that we can.
0: None of this is quick though, Dom. I mean, across New South Wales, I think more than 1,700 social housing dwellings have been built in the last year. I mean, clearly, that's not enough, but I understand it's an increase. But building houses is slow. Is there something can be done more immediately for people living, as this woman was living, in a tent on the banks of the river?
1: Look, I think there's a range of things that could be done more quickly. I know there's, you know, the opportunity for share housing, for example, where we know that some residences have a number of rooms that are spare that could be used to house people that were looking for a suitable home. So absolutely, that could happen very quickly. And as I said, some of the housing that we can develop and build can be done very quickly as long as we've got the land available.
0: And meanwhile, Vicky, what should the local council do there in Wagga? Should it allow these camps to remain when, you know, clearly they're not really suitable or perhaps even safe? Should they try and move in caravans to give people a better option? Should they move them on like some councils do at times? What can it do now, and what do you think it's planning to do, and do you think your meeting will be calling for it to do?
2: Yeah, well, the good thing is some of the councillors are coming along to the meeting tonight, so I hope they feel, you know, firsthand how the community is feeling about this. And I think we need a generosity of spirit. We need to, you know, enter into this arrangement, keeping lived experience at the centre, and understand how it feels for people to be living in these conditions. And then we need to, as you said, have some radical solutions, look at how we can, you know, get the government out of the way. You know, having recently come from Queensland to see some of the, you know, developers just creating housing in very short periods of time and handing it over to services to say, here you go. So how can we all work together as a community rather than sort of saying it's somebody's issue? It's actually all of our problem, and we should be deeply concerned that there are people on our watch who have died or who are suffering because of the lack of housing.
0: And Dom, just finally to you, you've called for mandatory reporting of anyone who dies while homeless. Why? What would you expect this to show?
1: What we wanted to show is where, when and how people experiencing homelessness are passing away. We know at the moment that a person that is homeless is far more likely to die early because of their conditions, which we, of course, want to end. So having mandatory reporting to the coroner will mean that we can start finding out the reasons why people are passing away earlier, and we'll start creating a public record of those people's contribution to our community.
0: Vicky and Dom, thank you very much for joining me.
2: Thanks, Fran.
1: Thank you.
0: Vicky Birkinshaw is the president of the Wagga Women's Health Centre, which provides support to women in the Riverina area. And Dom Rowe is the CEO of Homelessness New South Wales. And if this conversation's raised issues for you, help is out there. You can call Lifeline on 131114, 131114. And Homelessness New South Wales suggests calling Link to Home on 1800 152 152. You're listening to the Radio National Hour. There was good news in The Guardian this week. Melbourne Zoo has opened a new breeding centre for the critically endangered Victorian grassland earless dragon. Once thought extinct, it was rediscovered in 2023. But this is just a glimmer of hope in a

0: landscape littered with loss. In the last 200 years, Australia has lost more biodiversity than any other developed nation. Almost 100 species endemic to our continent have been wiped out since colonisation. And let's face it, our wildlife is worth saving. 85% of our plants, mammals, reptiles and amphibians are unique to Australia. Beyond our beloved but strange national emblems, the kangaroo and the emu, where else do you find mammals like a platypus, which nurse their young by sweating milk from their skin and stab rivals with venomous spurs, or the kookaburra, or the list goes on. But that list is getting shorter. There are nearly 2,000 species listed as threatened under Australian federal legislation, including approximately 600 fish, birds, mammals, reptiles, amphibians and invertebrates. Justine E. Hauser has documented all this in her new book, The Vanishing Wild, Australian Wildlife and the Fight Against Extinction. Justine, welcome to the Radio National Hour.
1: Lovely to be here, Fran. Thank you so much.
0: Justine, you're not even from Australia. You didn't grow up in Australia, and yet you're devoting your life to saving Australian species. Where did your love and admiration for Australian flora and fauna develop?
1: You know, I knew I was going to get that question. It's hard to hide that I'm a Yank. Still have the accent. But I grew up in the United States in Florida, which I think is a really good preparation for living in Queensland. But it was in the 90s, and it was right at the peak of the Steve Irwin crocodile hunter phase in the U.S., which was absolutely massive. So I have to admit, I dressed up in little khaki shorts and had my net, and our backyard was onto a lake, and so I would catch frogs and lizards and pretend to narrate my own quiet television show to an audience of one in an Australian accent as a little 10-year-old girl. So
0: that's for real. You really used to do that.
1: Yes, I did. And so for me, it was always Australian wildlife, not, you know, the African Serengeti programs you see on television, but always fascinated with Australian wildlife. And I was lucky enough to move here a decade ago for work.
0: Now, as I understand it, much like Steve Irwin himself, you like to get out and about and do real research, catching cane toads in pillowcases and battling through the scrub at night, scrubbing Tasmanian devil scat from a trap. You're a journalist. You're not an ecologist yourself, are you? You're a scientist, rather.
1: No. So my background is in science journalism, and I've spent probably the past 15 years or so, my entire career working in conservation as a science writer for conservation nonprofits. And, you know, every day I get to learn about the incredible work being done by scientists, land managers, traditional owners in Australia and beyond. And so it was so important for me for this book to take readers into the field with me, to show them science at its best, to understand the joys and challenges of that work, and appreciate the creativity and the dedication and all of the kind of the fun, kooky things that scientists are doing to prevent our wildlife from vanishing, and the not so fun stuff like scrubbing poop out of traps.
0: But that's right. You don't just go out with the scientists. You get hands on. That's what you're telling me.
1: Very much so.
0: The Vanishing Wild, which is the book you've written, details the conservation efforts of these people, the effort that's going into saving some of Australia's endangered species. That's a story that gives the reader hope. But it's also coupled with some pretty sobering statistics on how slow progress can be. So what's the mission of this book for you, Justine?
1: So I would love readers of this book to sort of leave with a better understanding of the threats that are facing our wildlife. You know, it's quite complicated. It's quite messy. There are lots of things that our species are facing. So I want them to leave with a better understanding of just what the situation is, you know, cumulatively, not just a little one headline here, one headline there, but also an appreciation for the people who are doing the work and trying to prevent extinctions from happening, often with very little funding and support. And then I also hope readers will learn what more we need to do to protect the incredible wild legacy of our country that we're so lucky to have.
0: You're listening to the Radio National Hour. Justine Hauser is with me. Her new book, The Vanishing Wild, takes an in-depth look at some of the animals that is the Australian ecosystem is at risk of losing. You start the book looking for the night parrot. We've heard a lot about the night parrot over recent years. What makes this parrot so special, Justine?
1: Oh, this was a species that I grew up, well, not so much grew up, but back when I was living in the United States, I heard about it, and it was just absolutely magical. It seemed just as mythic as it has been for many Australians over the past century. That said, if you go look it up in the field guide, it's often described as a sort of a fat budgerigar or dumpy. But in reality, it's an absolutely gorgeous bird.

0: And I think one thing that makes it special to birders, of which I count myself as one, is the fact that it was considered, you know, a lost species. The scientists will tell you, look, we knew it probably wasn't extinct. There was enough anecdotal evidence that it might be still out there, but it was something that the sort of vast mystery in the heart of the desert that was missing for over about 100 years or so. And then lo and behold, it turns up and it's still here, much to everyone's delight.
1: It's still where, and how many of them do we know?
0: Well, so we think they're probably about 200 to 300 birds, as you can imagine, with something that typically lives out in the arid zone. Its historic range would have been all throughout the arid zone. Right now, we know of two sort of main areas where it still persists. A very small population in western Queensland, and they actually just announced last week that they discovered a second one. So far western Queensland, sort of out Winton, Diamantina way. And then the much larger population is going to be in western Australia, sort of in the arid Spinifex and Red Dune country of sort of northern western Australia.
1: Now, there's a hell of a lot of country between northern Western Australia and Winton, so there could be many more, but why don't we necessarily think there are?
0: Well, you know, like many species in the arid zone, these parrots have been sort of hit by a number of threats, everything from feral predators to changed fire regimes. You have climate change increasing droughts as well. And the night parrot is sort of similar to the bilby in that we think it sort of just contracted out to the edges of its range. So where you have these two populations of night parrots, it's also one of the few places you still have bilby as well. But the reason we still haven't searched all the entirety of potential night parrot habitat, but ranger groups have been having a tremendous amount of success finding new populations in Western Australia using bioacoustics, these tiny little recorders you can stick out in the desert in remote places and leave them there. And that's how they've actually been finding and discovering most of these new populations. All but that first one in Western Queensland have been found using acoustic recorders.
1: Now, I mentioned at the start this breeding program in Melbourne at Melbourne Zoo for the Victorian grassland Eelas dragon. Mm. It's a little creature that was thought extinct for over 50 years, like we thought the night parrot was extinct for 100 years. It's a good sign that some of these animals that we previously thought were extinct are now being rediscovered, isn't it?
0: I do. And that's, you know, that's one of the things that give me hope. It can be quite depressing sometimes working in conservation or writing about it. But I think one thing that does give me hope are stories like that, where you have a species that is shown a remarkable resilience and tenacity against the onslaught of threats that we've thrown at them. And we have so thankfully managed to find them in time to be able to do something. Now, whether we are acting quickly enough, that's another question. Mm. But these stories like this very much so give me hope. And it's why we need to keep looking. It's why we need to be devoting more funds and effort to conservation, because we often don't know what's out there still. Or we can't protect something if we don't know it's there.
1: And you grew up with the crocodile hunter. That's a successful story up in the Northern Territory. The crocodiles are a pest now for some up there, yes. in Arnhem Land in particular, but the same with the humpback whale. I think since 2022, it's been declared off the endangered list. So there are real stories of success. What are the lessons of, so let's take the crocodile. What's the moral of the crocodile story?
0: Well, you know, I think a little counter to that, one difference I did notice from moving from the US to Australia is that those sort of stories of hope and recovery, where we're not just kind of keeping something on life support, but we've really been able to bring it back, they are fewer and farther between than the US. Now, I am not suggesting the US is a conservationist paradise by any means, but there are fewer of those sort of stories of success in Australia than we could have otherwise, if we simply devoted more money to conservation, more funding, and had better environmental policies in place as well. So the lesson is that it's possible, but you know, those recoveries are not happening left, right, and center. Often it's just a quick rediscovery, or we keep something hanging on. We really need to be devoting more funding and better policy protections to have things recover and not just keep things hanging on. I think one figure that's quite sobering for me is, again, despite those few little success stories, the rate of extinctions in Australia since European colonization has been steady at about 4 species a decade, give or take. So despite everything we're doing, we're just keeping things online.

0: and support, we're not really seeing as much recovery as we should or we need to bring species back. And that's what one thing I find so very concerning.
1: And why is that? Is that just the pressure, economic pressures and social and cultural pressures, I guess, of things like land management processes, or is it natural disasters like, you know, bushfire and floods or climate change? Why is that? You'd think with all the investment and the knowledge, that more and more knowledge and effort being put in, it wouldn't be steady. It'd be improving.
0: You would think so. And I think that's one of the most surprising things I learned when writing this book, is that most of the time, it's not actually a knowledge problem. That's what I assumed as well. Most of the time, we know enough to take action. We know enough to get stuck in and really make a difference at things like reducing threats or restoring habitat or anything else a species might need. But the outlook for wildlife just keeps getting worse because we don't prioritize the funding and the policy side of things. So we don't know everything, and there is still sort of more basic research that we need to do. But 9 times out of 10, we know enough to get stuck in and make measurable change for a large number of species. It's just a money problem, really, and a policy problem, which is not very sexy. It's, you know, it's not something that's fun to think about, but that's what the reality really boils down to.
1: You're listening to the Radio National Hour. My guest is Justine Hauser. We're talking about her new book, The Vanishing Wild, which zeroes in on a few of Australia's fauna that are under threat of extinction. As you said earlier, you're talking about the scientists and the conservationists that you've met over the years and their dedication. You've been out with them in the bush. You've worked with them. What struck me in the book was the whole range of emotions that are involved here. There's joy, there's frustration, there's sadness. How common is the fear expressed that from these people that they're going to fail, that the extinction will happen despite their best efforts with one species or another?
0: Oh, very common. I mean, I think it's something that every single person that works with

0: we were talking about the night parrot earlier, and the scientist I was out with, you know, he goes and he picks up these acoustic recorders that are monitoring the parrots out in far western Queensland. And they just leave them there, and it helps us keep an eye on the population. How's it doing? Is it going up? Is it going down? And he said that every time he comes out, about every 6 months, he gets the... So they tie a little mealworm onto the end of a fishing line and dangle the rod over the little spider burrow where the lizards hide. And they tempt the little lizard out and grab the mealworm. And then you pop, grab your little lizard, and you can do what you need to do, and then pop it back in the burrow. It's just hilarious. And it's so much fun. And I think we need to celebrate that just as much as we need to sort of be aware of the sobering reality of the situation we're in a lot of the times with climate change and everything else our wildlife is facing.
1: You mentioned traditional owners. How much are traditional owners involved in these conservation efforts? They, you know, have a long, deep understanding of the land. Presumably it's very valuable in helping ecologists and conservationists. What did you notice about the way the field scientists are incorporating that knowledge?
0: Well, it's incredibly important and becoming much more so every day. I mean, unfortunately, I wasn't actually able to get out with any ranger groups during the course of my work. It was just sort of a fieldwork timing issue. Well, I think a perfect example is the night parrot that we've been talking about. So those little acoustic recorders, the only reason we are finding so many populations of them in Western Australia is because a combination of traditional knowledge with the Western science with those recorders. You've got hundreds and hundreds and hundreds of thousands of potential square kilometers of night parrot habit out there. It's very difficult to get to. So you need to really have a plan for where are we going to put these recorders? Where are we going to search? And so the ranger groups are using their traditional knowledge of country, their knowledge of the landscape to identify, okay, here's where we know potential night parrot habitat might be. And this is work being done in conjunction with the Indigenous Desert Alliance. And they have something like a 50% success rate of using that traditional knowledge. Mm. It's about a 50% success rate of, are we going to find parrots in this location? And that is insane. It's absolutely mind-blowing. So those partnerships are absolutely essential. And it's something we need to continue working for and continue supporting traditional owners to care for country.
1: And Justine, just finally, and I'm sure you asked this question before in your long time as a wildlife science communicator, the question of what do we lose if we lose these animals? I mean, if we haven't had the night parrot, we thought we didn't have it for 100 years. What difference does it make?
0: So I think they have a moral right to exist, and the world becomes a less spectacular place little bit by little bit, and we might not notice it as it's happening, but those effects really do add up. Something that, you know, a technical term scientists call a shifting baseline syndrome, where the world, we look out the window and we think it's, oh, this is how it's always been. But that loss accumulates over time and it's hard for us to notice it. And then there's a whole other argument to be made about sort of there is economic value that species bring to the world, things like pollinators for our agricultural crops, all of that sort of stuff. But I always come back to the idea that these species have a moral right to exist in the world, and you know our world is so much less rich without them. So it does matter. Each and every single species matters.
1: Justine, thank you very much for joining me.
0: Thank you so much, Fran.
1: Justine E. Hauser is the author of The Vanishing Wild, which is out now, published by New South. And that's it from me for today. Thanks for your company. I'm off tomorrow. We're celebrating 10 years of The Party Room with a live show, so Barbara Miller will be back in the chair with you. I'll catch you again on Thursday. Until then, have a great night.

0: Board space to see how the conflict plays out and the response of Australian households and businesses to the shock.
1: Federal Treasurer Jim Chalmers says the war in the Middle East is a key factor in the rate hike, and it isn't the news borrowers wanted to hear.
2: Australians are already paying a hefty price for this war in the Middle East, and this decision will make things harder for people. Just because this was the decision that was widely expected and broadly anticipated won't make it any easier for millions of Australians with a mortgage.
1: Taxation experts say major changes in next week's federal budget are designed to reduce intergenerational wealth inequality. Several government sources have confirmed to the ABC that negative gearing will be curbed, the capital gains tax discount overhauled, and new tax rules imposed on trusts. Adjunct Professor of Taxation at Curtin University, Helen Hodgson, says the reform package is aimed at trying to help younger Australians.
3: Where older people tend to hold most of the assets, and it's those assets that are generating passive income, which is increasing the wealth inequality. And they're sort of layering on top of this that housing is one of the critical features that young people can't access.
1: At least one of former Premier Anastasia Palaszczuk's upcoming book tour events has been postponed. Ms. Palaszczuk was due to speak at a library on the Fraser Coast on Thursday as part of the promotion of her new memoir, The Politics of Being Me. Her partner, Dr. Reza Adib, was last week charged with the rape of a woman in her 30s. His lawyers say he intends to vigorously defend the charges. West Australian author Craig Silvey has pleaded guilty to possessing and distributing child exploitation material. David Webber explains.
4: Craig Silvey was charged with possessing and distributing child exploitation material in January. He was later charged with producing child exploitation material and a further count of possession. Those two charges have been discontinued. Silvey appeared in the Fremantle Magistrates Court to plead guilty to one count of possessing and one count of distributing. Both offences involve images and occurred in January. Silvey's bail was continued, but he had nothing to say to media waiting outside court. The 43-year-old is scheduled to appear in the District Court in July.
1: The World Health Organization says two cases of the deadly hantavirus have been confirmed on a cruise ship with 150 people on board, including four Australians. A Dutch couple and a German died, and several others have fallen ill with symptoms of the deadly virus. The ship is currently being held in the Atlantic off the coast of Cape Verde, where authorities have requested it stay at sea as a precaution. The WHO says the risk to the wider public is low. A key road in Surfers Paradise on the Gold Coast has been closed permanently to cars despite traffic concerns. Charmaine Allison explains.
5: The city's council today voted to permanently close a 250-metre section of the Surfers Paradise Esplanade to traffic and convert it into an open pedestrian space. It follows an eight-month trial of the closure. A fiery council meeting today heard around 9,000 commuters use the esplanade every day, with fears congestion could spill over into neighbouring suburbs. But the vote passed by 9-6, with the closure marking the first step in a larger $100 million revitalisation project for the tourist precinct, expected to begin late next year.
1: Queensland's weather: a line of patchy cloud tomorrow will bring isolated showers in a band from the central west to the eastern Darling Downs and Granite Belt. Isolated showers along the east coast, including the southeast coast. Showers and a chance of a late storm about the eastern Downs and the Granite Belt. Brisbane's temperature range 19 to 27. The Gold Coast 17 to 26. The Sunshine Coast, 18 to 26. Ipswich, 15 to 28. This is ABC News.
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7: Hi, I'm Tegan Taylor, and this is Life Matters, where your stories shape the national conversation. When it comes to social media, there are so many familiar faces that sit there in the palm of your hand day after day that you can sometimes forget you don't know these people in real life. But familiarity breeds a feeling of trustworthiness. And when those familiar faces are offering you health advice, it can be hard to stay skeptical. In the next 20 minutes, some tools to help you cut through those muddied health waters online. Also ahead, the workplace that's giving staff paid time off to spend time with friends in a bid to cure loneliness. How do you feel about the idea of friendship leave? It's all coming.

0: ABC News, good evening. I'm Matt Eaton. Reserve Bank Governor Michelle Bullock says today's interest rate rise is restrictive, but it gives the central bank room to deal with price shocks stemming from conflict in the Middle East. The central bank has raised the cash rate by a quarter of a percentage point to 4.35%. The board has noted underlying inflation is too high, but it's getting worse because of fuel price rises due to the war in the Middle East. Ms. Bullock says the board will continue to monitor the situation overseas and how it's affecting the Australian economy.
1: The board now judges the level of the cash rate to be a bit restrictive, which will help to address the risk that inflation will be higher and more persistent once the current prices shock passes through the economy. This gives the

0: Coming up here on ABC Radio National. But first, in Australia, it's estimated that one in four women and one in 14 men have experienced some sort of violence from an intimate partner. And we know this is a horrendous problem, yet the response is still so often, why didn't they just leave? The reality is much more complicated than just walking out the door. Many victim survivors feel tied to their perpetrators through love or control or isolation. And even if you decide you do want to escape, the process of separation can be logistically challenging and extremely dangerous. So what does it actually take to leave an abusive relationship if you want out? And how hard is it to gather the resources you need to escape? Well, you're about to hear from a woman who has been sharing her own experience of leaving an abusive marriage. She's been doing it in a really creative way, but I do want to give you a heads up that this conversation is going to be heavy. If you're in need of help, you can reach out to 1-800-RESPECT, 1-800-737-732, or Full Stop Australia on 1-800-385-578. With me is Dr. Ruth, a US-based survivor of abuse who has been documenting her own experience of leaving a violent relationship, retelling it in real time over the past 6 months. Ruth, thank you so much for joining me on Life Matters.
1: Thank you so much for having me.
0: So Ruth, it's been 3 years now since you left the abusive marriage you were in, and about a year ago, you started talking about it on social media. Why did you decide to share your experience this way?
1: I started sharing my experience this way because for me, my marriage and particularly the escape from my marriage were very traumatic, very overwhelming experiences. And they were something I was dwelling on to the extent that it was interfering with my life. And I felt like if I could share what I'd been going through and what was on my mind, maybe I could process it and fully let it go. I didn't really expect it to reach as many people and connect with as many people as it did, but it has, at the end of the day, been a very healing way for me to process it.
0: You've gone really public with it. You're sharing it on social media. You're calling this series Escape Plan. Can you just explain the concept?
1: Yeah, so I decided to share step by step exactly what it took for me to get out of my abusive marriage. And I also decided to share it in real time. And I did that for a couple of reasons. And the first and foremost is that it's really difficult to get out of an abusive situation. And there is so much more that goes into it than you know if you haven't been in it. But the other reason is this, it's a very heavy thing for me to share and a very traumatic thing for me to dive into sometimes. And being able to share it in real time gives me a little bit of time between steps to process and make sure that mentally I am okay.
0: Yeah. How have you gone with that? Have you sort of ever gone, I kind of wish I hadn't started this public sharing?
1: There's never been a point where I wished I hadn't started it. There's been some points where I had to take breaks and had to invoke a little bit of self-care after videos because certain things hit harder than I expected them to. And it'll be the weirdest things. I'll share what I think is a really traumatic moment and I'll be fine afterward. And then I'll share something that I think is pretty inconsequential and I'll realize that it really mentally hit me.
0: Can you tell me about the moment where you realized that you needed to formulate an escape plan and leave your relationship?
1: Absolutely. About 9 years into our marriage, there was a series of 4 days where my husband was getting increasingly more aggressive, angry, irritable with me. And at the end of those 4 days, he picked up a knife off of our kitchen counter that I just cleaned and he pointed it at me. And in that moment, I knew I had to leave because he had been violent with me before. He'd even been physically violent with me before, but he'd never picked up a weapon. And that moment that he did, I realized that he was capable of really hurting me in a way that I never knew. And I knew I had to get out.
0: You're listening to Life Matters here on ABC Radio National. I'm Tegan Taylor talking to Dr. Ruth, a survivor of abuse based in the US. She's been documenting her experience of leaving a violent relationship online in real time, retelling that story just to illustrate how long it took, what kind of resources it took. Rowan has texted to say, "Escape from domestic violence is a critical topic. Thank you for addressing it. Men often need to escape to and face extra challenges, far fewer support organisations, less likely to be believed by police.

0: mentioned that there had been violence earlier. It was that moment with the weapon that really brought it home to you that this was a relationship you needed to exit. Did you recognize those signs of abuse while they were happening to you?
1: I recognized the signs, but I didn't call it abuse in my mind. I didn't call it abuse until months after I had actually gotten out of the relationship. I was literally packing my things in boxes and still unsure if I was really in an abusive relationship or not, because those signs are so subtle. And even when my ex was violent, it was such a difficult thing for me to wrap my brain around that I had ended up in an abusive relationship.
0: It's pretty eye-opening, Ruth, watching your videos. You're so articulate. You're so great at explaining yourself. You're obviously such an incredibly strong person. And it really showed me what kind of unconscious biases I think I had, even though I've looked into this before. You sort of just go, it happened to her? How's that possible?
1: Yeah, absolutely.
0: Do you want to speak to sort of some of those biases that come through when you're having conversations with people?
1: Yeah, absolutely. There's so many biases, and we all have this kind of stereotype of what an abusive relationship really looks like. And the image that I see a lot is sort of a pretty white woman kind of balled up in a corner as someone advances on them with violence. And it's really not like that. I mean, abuse can impact literally anyone. Personally, I have my PhD. I was working full-time and very successful in my field, and I had friends, family, in theory, resources, and it still happened to me. It can literally happen to anyone, and that's why those stereotypes can be so harmful in a lot of ways, because it makes it so hard to realize when it's happening to you.
0: What kind of responses have you had from people because of sharing this journey online?
1: I've had some really good responses from sharing this. And the thing that I hear the most and that makes me the most happy to hear is when someone says, this helped me recognize that I am in an abusive relationship, or this helped me understand that I can get out. And that's something I never expected to be a part of when I started sharing this. And it's something I feel so much gratitude to have been able to share and to give that support to other people like me who needed it. Every single thing I share for the version of me who needed it 3, 5, 10 years ago. Mm. And I'm really glad that these can help the people who are still in it.
0: Well, also here with me is Dr. Elizabeth McClendon, a research fellow at the University of Melbourne focused on family and domestic violence. Elizabeth also works as a senior sexual assault counsellor at the Royal Women's Hospital. Liz, listening to Ruth's experience, how much is this resonating with other stories you hear from victim survivors in Australia?
2: Hi, and lovely to meet both of you. Thanks for having me. It is resonating really strongly with so many victim survivors that I've worked with over the years, and with what the research tells us about how complicated relationships where there is abuse are, how subtly it can start, and how difficult it can be to leave. I just want to acknowledge how important and powerful it is to share lived experience. And I want to thank Ruth for that, because I know from having spoken to so many survivors that often hearing other people's stories, other survivor stories, and the moment that they recognised sometimes that they needed to leave and what it took for them to leave, it's so galvanizing. It can be the thing that helps a survivor make the break to get closer to safety.
0: Ruth, how long did it take, and what resources did you need to be able to exit?
1: The escape plan that I'm sharing right now took me 7 months from start to finish, but I will also say it was not my first escape plan. I had 2 prior attempts at escape that did not work prior to the one I'm sharing now. And the resources, the biggest ones were financial. I had no access to my own money, even though I was working full time. And that was one of the biggest things I had to figure out in order to get myself out.
0: Liz, how does that correlate with what you see in your work?
2: Yeah, I mean, the financial aspect of leaving is an enormous barrier. We know that the social and emotional aspects of leaving are enormous barriers too. You know, imagine, and Ruth is talking

0: talking about this and has documented this, having to leave your comfort, your security, your community often, and those of your children. But the perhaps even more significant barrier for many women is the safety risk of leaving. We know from women's stories and we know from coroner's reports that the most dangerous time for a woman in her abusive relationship is in the context of leaving. That in the context of leaving, a woman in an abusive relationship is most likely to be seriously hurt or killed. So when women tell us that they fear for their safety, that they're not able to leave, that it's a really complicated, difficult decision that they might attempt many times before making a final exit, it's for lots of reasons, including that it's just not safe.
1: What do we know about the prevalence here in Australia, Liz?
0: Of intimate partner and family violence?
1: Yes.
0: We know that in the last 12 months, somewhere around 4.5% of women will be talking about a relationship where there is psychological, physical, and or sexual abuse. In a woman's adult lifetime, somewhere between 1 in 3 and 1 in 5 women will experience intimate partner violence. For women who grew up in homes where there was violence as children, between their parents or directed towards them, they're 2 to 3 times more likely to have a relationship in adulthood where there's abuse. So this is a really common issue in our community. And just like you were kind of speaking about a little bit with Ruth earlier, this is an issue that affects all segments of our society. It doesn't matter what you do. It doesn't matter what you've studied. It doesn't matter what suburb you live in. There are higher prevalence rates associated with disadvantage and not having control over your life, but it is an issue for all of us in our community.
1: You're listening to Life Matters here on ABC Radio National. I'm Tegan Taylor with Ruth, who has been sharing her experience of leaving an abusive marriage in real time on social media, and Dr. Elizabeth McClendon, a researcher investigating family and domestic violence at the University of Melbourne, talking about the practicalities of leaving an unsafe relationship and the reality of just how long they can actually take. You're telling me your stories. Alice says, when I was ready to leave my marriage, two friends who'd worked in the DV sector asked me what my escape plan was. When I said he wouldn't hurt me, they said the leaving moment was the most dangerous. That's when coercive control and psychological abuse turns to violence. They made a plan for me. Alice says, I'm 3 years out now and understand the abuse in ways I never did inside the marriage. Ruth, that idea of deciding to leave, that step one was a really important step for you. Can you talk me through that?
2: Yeah, the step one is really important because that is the step on which every other one is built. And I say it's really important because that is exactly what was missing when I tried to escape before this escape plan happened. I had no real moment where I had really decided that I was done and I was ready to leave. And that step, that making the commitment to myself that I needed to get out and I was going to get out, was what allowed me to do every other step that ultimately did get me out of the marriage.
1: Liz, you did some research in 2025 that looked at the timeline of intimate partner violence. What did that study find?
0: We did a study with just over 800 Australian women who had been in an abusive relationship recently, and broadly that study was nationally representative. And we asked women to, on a blank timeline, place abusive behaviours that they had experienced in the approximate order in which they first emerged. We wanted to understand what are the early warning signs of abuse and what behaviours often come later. And we also asked women to put on that timeline important events in their life that might have happened before or after certain behaviours. What we found is exactly what women had been through interviews and in smaller studies telling us for decades. And had been talking to each other about long before even researchers. And that was that the early warning signs are things like being isolated from family and friends, being

0: separated from other people who might form strong connections with you and might be able to give insight into what they're seeing. And that can be really subtle. That can be comments like, oh, I don't really want you to go out this weekend and see your family for lunch. I miss you. I feel like I haven't seen much of you, and I was really hoping we'd spend time together. It can be things that are hard to call out. The second most common early warning sign that in retrospect women saw as abusive was being controlled, being a kind of hard to discern set of rules introduced into the relationship, where maybe you can wear certain things but not others. You can behave in public in a certain way but not in another way, and that if you transgress over that unspoken rule book, there'll be punishment or there'll be ice from your partner, being iced out. And then the verbal abuse might start. But really interestingly, what we found is that for those survivors whose relationship had included physical or sexual abuse, those types of abuse were introduced well after all of the psychologically abusive behaviours had been introduced, and usually after a major life commitment had been made, like moving in together or having a baby, when actually it's a lot harder to leave a relationship even when there is physical violence.
1: Ruth, how does that land for you listening to that kind of escalator that Liz is describing?
2: That's actually very interesting to me, Liz, that you would say that, because the first time I remember my ex-husband being physical with me was just after we got engaged, 1 week after we got engaged. So that really struck a chord with me, as you said. That kind of behavior often happens after there's some sort of commitment. But I was exactly the same way with what you described. All of the signs of psychological, emotional abuse were there, but I didn't see them until well after there were other things going on in the relationship that were much, much more intense.
1: You're sharing such heartfelt stories with me this morning. Jane says, my experience was the opposite of Dr. Ruth's. I stayed after a threat with a weapon, but eventually left when my then partner proposed marriage. It was the final straw. I knew that there was no way I could commit to forever, so why was I staying another single day? Another says, it took me 19 years to escape, despite being well-educated and having a wonderful family. I told no one until years later. After a marriage, we immediately went overseas for 3 years with a shared bank account, no family or friends, so no way of getting out. And the pattern of control was firmly established. Violence was occasional, but the mental control was constant. Eggshells all the time. I now advise everyone I think is being abused or controlled to leave immediately. And sort of a question, I suppose, that I'd love to get both of your thoughts on. This text says, could you speak on other people not believing or understanding or saying it was mutual abuse based on what the abuser says? I left during pregnancy and have been going through post-separation abuse in the years since, including from his new partner and family. I'll also say that what made the biggest difference in the years since leaving was being financially stable in myself. Unfortunately, that might change now going through the court system. Liz, what do you say to this idea of just outside perceptions of what's happening?
0: That they make a huge difference, and that if you're not in an abusive relationship yourself, you almost certainly know someone who is, and you can be an incredibly powerful support or not to them. So the way that someone is responded to when they make a really courageous and scary choice to share their experience, it really matters and determines how comfortable that person feels telling another person, how comfortable they might feel accessing help. We know from research that the most likely people to receive that first disclosure, that first conversation that something's not right, is a friend or a family member. And that that person being believed, being told that they can understand the pain and the difficulty that there might be there for the survivor. And that really importantly, they want to be supportive. They don't want to make decisions for the survivor. They don't want to tell them what to do. They want to listen to what's needed and be there no matter what. That can make all of the difference.

0: Ruth, you're sharing this, you're really putting yourself out there on social media. Briefly, what do you hope people take away from your story?
1: I think the biggest thing I hope people take away when they see my story is that abuse can truly happen to anyone, and that getting out of it is a long, difficult, terrifying process. And I just like to echo what you said, that if you have not been in an abusive relationship, you probably know someone who has. And I think having empathy and compassion for someone else's journey is the most important thing that I want someone to take away.
0: Ruth, Liz, thank you both so much for sharing with me today. Dr. Ruth is a survivor of abuse based in the US. She's been documenting her own experience of leaving a violent relationship online. Dr. Elizabeth McClendon is a research fellow investigating family and domestic violence at the University of Melbourne and a senior sexual assault counsellor at the Royal Women's Hospital. And look, I can imagine this chat might have raised issues for you. 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
0: Health advice is everywhere online, TikTok, Instagram, YouTube. 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The trouble is, even when we hear the horror stories of bad advice and shameless grifters, we keep consuming it. We used to put our faith or anxiety into Dr. Google. Earlier this year, OpenAI revealed there are 230 million health and wellness queries on ChatGPT every week. And our social media algorithms have built in confirmation biases that show us content we're likely to be interested in. But who are the people we're turning our trust over to? And when we turn to the algorithm for answers about our health, how do we know what's medicine and what's marketing? Here with me is Dr. Deb Cohen, a health and science journalist who has gone deep into how this is playing out for people in the United Kingdom, where she's from. Her new book is called Bad Influence: How the Internet Hijacked Our Health. Deb Cohen, welcome to Life Matters.
5: Thank you for having me on. It's a pleasure to talk to you.
0: So we had Dr. Google. They're old now, a couple of decades old. There's Dr. TikTok, Dr. YouTube, even Dr. AI. Why are we going to the internet and not to an actual doctor?
5: Well, it's a really good question. And I think there's context specific. So I looked at a few countries. I looked at the UK, US, sort of largely the West, really. And the reasons why we go there are all similar things, but obviously, depending on the context of the health service, there'll be slight differences. So, for example, in the UK, you might have heard about the headlines about our National Health Service with really long waits and perhaps people not being able to get an appointment with their GP. So there's a gap there that's created in the United States. For example, people mightn't be able to afford to get access to healthcare. So there are all sorts of reasons, and there is a global shortage of healthcare professionals, and healthcare systems around the world are struggling. So that's one reason. They can't get access, so they turn online. There's another view, actually, that sometimes they don't feel heard or validated by the health professionals, and that was something I came up repeatedly. I interviewed over 200 people for the book, and that was just a similar refrain. And then if you think about it, if you get that information online, and you know that Dr. Google's been happening for years, but there are slight differences with social media that do make a difference to how we consume information and think about it. But if you're a doctor, often half your appointment might be taken up with correcting all the misinformation, if you like. And I'm not a fan of that term. You've heard online before. You can actually sit down and impart information.

0: National Institute of Health in America only mandated women could be in clinical trials in 1993. That was the same year Jurassic Park came out. So there's a big gap in women's health, and there was more money spent on erectile dysfunction than there was on broadly women's health, and that's everything from menopause and periods through to pregnancy and childbirth and other specific women's issues. And repeatedly women say they don't feel heard and they don't feel seen. So there's a whole spectrum of reasons.
1: You talked a bit about women there. I'm wondering, when you said you were talking to these 200 people you interviewed for your book and you sort of heard this refrain of people not feeling heard, were there other groups that stood out to you as being more likely to say that than others?
0: I think young people, I think largely, and this is a UK perspective here, but actually the United States as well. One question I have, and I don't know the answer to because there's an absence of evidence, is how is social media, and we'll see it with the large language models like ChatGPT and so on, how is this shaping our perception of healthcare? What is it doing to expectations? If we are told this is what good care looks like and an influencer, for example, can give us all this attention, what does that do to trust in the health profession or our health services? So it's interesting because, and this is a UK perspective, young people have least faith in the NHS, and that gets and it improves as you get older. But anecdotally, I've never heard so many people say, and it's not just the NHS, it's they're not satisfied with their doctor. Now, some of that might be a proxy for the National Health Service because a lack of time, a lack of access. But there's a lot of careful unpicking to do here. I hear, you know, when this is some of my age group, perimenopausal women who say, ugh, my traditional medical care is awful. I much prefer what I get at this growing number of private menopause clinics, say, for example, or services offering things that often lack an evidence base. So it's sort of a... And then you've got another cluster, actually, and that is, you know, the people that might listen to the Joe Rogan podcast, the longevity types that think traditional medicine moves too slowly and they want to get in there and try all these treatments and tests and body scans that they think are going to make a difference, but your regular doctor doesn't know about them because they're not in guidelines, largely because there's an absence of evidence. So there's little pockets all around, really, but certainly in the UK, younger generations, and I think some of that is the pandemic where people couldn't get access, the services were closed down or everything turned online. And also, if you do everything in the palm of your hand in a phone, why wouldn't you do healthcare on your phone? So there's all these little trends going on at the same time.
1: So talk to me about, some of this is site specific. You talked about the NHS, or the situation in the US as well. Obviously, we have our own little version of that here in Australia, but online it's a very global marketplace. What kind of techniques are health influencers using to gain our trust online?
0: There's something called parasocial relationships, and you're absolutely right to mention

0: social relationships. And then when they drop into your direct messages, and that's very hard for regulators to regulate, they can't see what's going on in DMs. And that's a real big currency for marketers if you can get an influencer interacting with one of their followers in the DM.
1: You are listening to Life Matters here on ABC Radio National. I'm Tegan Taylor talking to Dr. Deb Cohen, a health and science journalist whose new book is called Bad Influence, How the Internet Hijacked Our Health. I am interested to know what this looks like for you. What kind of health advice is showing up in your feed, whether you've ever been tempted to act on it or acted on it? Paula says, if for some reason I'm wondering about an ailment, I don't ask my friend who has no medical knowledge, so why would I seek out a stranger with no medical qualifications? Evidence-based medicine only. If you want to go online, seek out medical websites, not social media. Another person says there's also a lack of funding for men's mental health. Doctors don't have time to see you for long or for more than a single issue. I've used AI for holistic care, asking questions like, can you research how losing weight is different for people with ADHD and come up with some tools and goals? Well, Deb, you mentioned this idea of regulation, how hard it is. The internet is so big, any single country trying to regulate it feels impossible. What is the way through here?
0: It's really, really tricky. And I think it's on lots of different levels. So some of it, for example, and I know researchers at the University of Sydney, like Brooke Nickel and Kirsten McCaffrey and Tessa Kopp, have looked at this, the promotion of testing. Now, some of that might be market failure. Should those tests be even sold in the first place? So there is a question in healthcare, what should and shouldn't be sold? We live in free countries. Perhaps that's okay. Well, people should have evidence-based advice about what they can and can't tell you. Governments have a role, and I know about your ban in Australia on smartphones. But then there's the platforms as well. And what's interesting is when they governments do clamp down on them, they can act. So, for example, and I talk about this in the book, when there was the question over TikTok being, you know, banned in the United States, continued under Donald Trump, TikTok started removing weight loss content because they wanted to show themselves as being, ethical and proper. Mm. And so they can do it. And when the Donald Trump came into power, and there was the overturning of Roe versus Wade, which was the constitutional right in the United States for a woman to have an abortion. Meta started, and they deny this allegation, but it's been raised by Democrat senators and also charities themselves. Charities that offer morning after pill were being shadow banned, which meant you couldn't see any of their posts. So they can do it. And in the Europe, in the EU, and obviously the UK is not part of the EU anymore, but when they saw that Lady Gaga had been promoting a migraine drug, a prescription-only migraine drug, and it could be seen in Europe, European officials started clamping down and saying to Meta, this isn't allowed. And now that is restricted. It's restricted now in the UK, but it wasn't. So governments can act, but it is vast. And even then, it requires people to raise concerns themselves. So in many ways, we're all responsible for each other. And what I saw in the UK were doctors where they saw a legal promotion of Wegovy and Ozempic, the GLP-1 drugs, and Mounjaro. They were reporting that to our regulators, and they were then taking it down. So some people in many ways have become police. And there's another story I talk about in the book. Chelsea Polish is an academic in America who started targeting some of the fertility tracking apps that were claiming to be contraceptives. And she went after them. So we all sort of have a stake in the game, really.
1: So there's some kind of guerrilla policing happening behind the scenes. Is there also maybe a way of using this powerful force for good and not for evil, like promoting positive health information online? I know that some doctors are on social media trying to correct that. Is that part of the solution too?
0: Absolutely. And I know you've got some in Australia as well, some doctors who are in this space. absolutely.

Absolutely. I interviewed a few of them in the book, and one of them in the UK, Adam Fox, is a pediatric allergist. And he and there was a there's a well-known baby author in the UK, and she said to him, "Look, you might go on morning TV, you might be at your conferences, but you need to be on Instagram because that's where a lot of your young parents are." So he does videos and has his own page full of videos. And when he's in clinic, he says, "Look, I mightn't have time to tell you everything you need to know, but I've got a video on this. Go and look at Instagram." And that's a, here's my feed, and that's one way of doing it. Because I think, whereas health professionals we fall down sometimes is we don't speak that language, or the websites that we give or present aren't always in the language that you, people are used to speaking. So I think there's a mix of how we present information as well. But one of the problems I think for people that just automatically assume if you're a medic or a doctor or a health professional online

0: have they got a private clinic that they want to promote? And sometimes that's okay, but is that clinic offering evidence-based interventions? So doctors online aren't automatically a total panacea to the churn of marketing information that we see online. I basically considered, by the time I wrote the book and I started with a very open mind, I thought, this is what happens when you put health on platforms that are there for shopping and entertainment, which is essentially what they're powered for. And I've sort of called it the commodified sales. If you can measure it, you can sell it. If you can measure a biomarker, you can sell it. And one trope is, we're going to tell you you're broken, and these are the tests you need to do, and this is the protocol to fix it. And it's easy to have your own clinic online in many ways. You can be a coach, you can offer supplements, you can promote tests. The old barriers are gone. And that, there's positives with that, but there's also challenges with it as well.
1: Deb, briefly, what do you hope people take away from this message that you're saying to me today and in your book? What sort of tool would you like people to take with them next time they're online?
0: I think there's fascinating work going on at the University of New South Wales with Kate Fass and her team, looking at how social media is shaping what we think about our symptoms and things as well. So first of all, what you see isn't neutral. It's your algorithms, which we know are opaque, which what you're actually seeing might be making you feel a certain thing. It might be influencing how you perceive. So being aware of that. Then also, why is someone on the platform? Why is someone telling you something? Now, it might be absolutely perfectly legitimate and people want to help and share their information and think they're helping people. But as a journalist, we always think, why is this person telling me this now? So it's a little bit of skepticism. Think about, is this person trying to sell me something? What are they gaining? And I'm not talking being really nihilistic. It's just having that little bit of healthy skepticism. If they're telling me about the benefits of something, why aren't they telling me about the harms? What are the harms? If they've got a powerful story, recognize it as being an anecdote and perhaps as a broader evidence base. And there's an acronym that the Academy of Royal Medical Colleges in the UK were promoting, and it's called BRAN. So the B stands for benefits, the

0: as well as why is this person telling me this or giving me this information now? What's their incentive?
1: Deb, thank you so much for joining me today.
0: Thank you so much for having me. It's been fascinating talking to you.
1: Dr. Deb Cohen is a good influence, the author of Bad Influence, How the Internet Hijacked Our Health. The book is out in Australia this month. This feels like as good a time as any to mention I have another podcast. It's called What's That Rash, in which I and Dr. Norman Swan give evidence-based answers to the health questions everyone's asking. Just trying to help cut through here. You can search What's That Rash on ABC Listen for that one. But not yet. Stick around here on Life Matters on ABC Radio National, because up next, some friends are the most important relationships in our lives. So why aren't they deemed as important when it comes to carer's leave?
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1: Your friends are the family you choose for yourself, so the saying goes, and your really good friends you trust with almost anything. They take care of your kids. They're the person who picks you up after a dental appointment. They're your emergency contact at work. But even though you know how critical your friends are to your life, friendships don't get the same formal recognition as family relationships. There's carer's leave for family, but what about friendship leave? Well, a Swedish pharmacy has just finished a year-long friend care trial where participants were able to take 15 minutes a week or 1 hour a month during working hours to check in with their friends, which is not actually very much time at all. But is there something in this policy? Should we elevate the idea of friends to the level of family in a more structural way? My very good friend, Christine Bagley-Jones, joins me fortnightly for Head and Heart. Hello, Christine.
10: Hello, Tegan.
1: What are friends doing for us support-wise that family sometimes can't?
10: I just love this topic because I think that friends are so cherishable and they can be so unique because they're self-identified. We haven't inherited them. We get to choose them and get to design how we want that friendship to flow. So it really allows us to be our most authentic self if we, you know, are around the right people.
1: Yeah, they say you can't choose your family, but you can choose your friends. And often we have to choose our friends because our family doesn't align with our values in the same way as our friends do.
10: There's all sorts of reasons why we elevate friendships, sometimes over family. It can be because there's a misalignment in terms of our identity, but it can also just because we don't want to always wear the hat that we have to wear, the role that we wear within family. We might love our family enough, but be tired of being the sister or the aunt or the cousin or the daughter or the wife, and love to have that opportunity where they're eyeballing someone that there's no hierarchical imbalance and there's no understood sort of role that needs to be played. So it allows us to really connect in that deeper way.
1: So this particular trial in Sweden was aimed at combating loneliness. It's been recognised as a real health risk. What do we know about loneliness and its impact on our overall health?
10: We know so much, and so much of my work is trying to mitigate loneliness in people's lives because, yeah, it's of epidemic proportions, as I'm sure you've read enough about what the internet has done in terms of bringing us together and then pulling us apart. And we're also busy. We live in lives that are quite siloed, and loneliness has become such a significant health risk. It impacts our mental health in so many different ways. It is so closely linked to depression and anxiety and just that sense of emptiness and loss of purpose in life without having those meaningful connections.
1: So this idea of formalizing friendship care, I mean, you're not a policymaker, Christine, but what kind of level of leave? Like, this is 15 minutes a week or an hour a month. What would that allow people to do?
10: Well, I wish I was a policymaker, can I just say, because I would really focus on this. I think it could do tremendous things because, firstly, it heightens our awareness of the value of it and people will be talking about it more. And 15 minutes doesn't sound like a lot, but that could be a really heartfelt conversation with someone, just letting them know that you're thinking of them and that you care, which could be very cup-filling for someone.

0: someone that's feeling a bit lost. And you would have experienced it yourself where you just, a friend pops into your mind and you touch base with them and they're grateful for the call. And it just does so much to make someone feel less isolated, less alone, and that someone else is thinking of them, which is what we're here for, isn't it? To connect and feel like we're of value to other people.
1: You're listening to Life Matters here on ABC Radio National. I'm here with Christine Bagley-Jones. She joins me fortnightly for Head and Heart. We're talking about the idea of friend care leave.

0: conversations around how we can cohabitate and how we can go on holidays and how we can make promises to friends and other loved ones about how we're going to look after them in our aging years or even just during inclement weather.
1: Oh, you're telling me on the text line how you feel. One says, friends are usually the people you...
0: Someone that's going to make me soup when I'm ill.
1: Thank you so much, Christine. Christine Bagley-Jones is our resident psychologist. She joins me fortnightly for Head and Heart. And thank you for telling me your friendship stories as well. One person says, my best friend is as much family to me as any of my biological family. My immediate family all live interstate, and my best friend has been the one who I've relied on. She brings me groceries when I'm sick, drives me to and from elective procedures, and it's her couch I sit on when life's a mess and I need a wine and someone to cry to. She is my rock. Kath says, I love this idea of friendship leave. I am a 47-year-old single woman and my friends mean the world to me. They pick me up from hospital after surgery and will drop everything when I need them. My bubble of friends were there for each other in the darkest times of COVID lockdowns. But this friendship care is hard to prioritise when society doesn't signal that friendship is as valued as family. This leave is a great idea, even if it means I can spend 15 minutes on a phone call during the day to prioritise my special people. Thank you for featuring this topic. We spoke earlier in the show about what it takes to leave a relationship where domestic violence is a feature and just how difficult, long and the sort of resources that can be needed in order to get out safely. Thank you so much for sharing your texts with me. One person says, as a survivor of intimate partner violence, I appreciate that this conversation is not just trauma porn, but centres on real ways to recognise early signs and the realities of leaving. Sarah says, I didn't recognise the abuse as abuse to begin with and ended up leaving very quickly in the end because of the danger my children and I were in. I thought I contributed to the abuse, but know better now. I thankfully had a social worker family member who helped me leave safely. I didn't have a safety plan. I had good support from family and a DV counsellor afterwards, but I know a lot of women have been isolated from their own family and it's much more difficult. Well, if you have the emotional bandwidth, I do recommend going back and listening to that story. Dr. Ruth, who is sharing her story of leaving domestic violence online, was incredibly articulate in describing what it was like for her. You can find that by searching Life Matters on ABC Listen. Well, you are listening to Life Matters here on ABC Radio National. And that is just about all I've got time for you today with Life Matters. I've come to you from Jagera and Turrbal land, but I will be back with you again tomorrow. We're going to be talking about your golden gap year. It's a gap year you take in retirement. Maybe it's a period of time after downsizing before you buy that little one better. Take your cash, go on an adventure. I will be taking your calls after 9 a.m. on what your golden gap year has looked like, or maybe just give you some inspiration in case you're thinking of taking one. That's tomorrow on Life Matters here on ABC Radio National. I'm Tegan Taylor. I'll see you then. Bye.

0: Hello, Natasha Mitchell, joining you across the nation on ABC Radio National. I love bringing you our live event show, Big Ideas, and that is up next with quite a name, Martin Luther King III. He is Martin Luther King Jr.'s son, the great civil rights leader, and he is continuing in that fine tradition with an argument against the backlash against diversity, equity and inclusion initiatives. Up next.
1: ABC News, good evening, I'm Noni Edwards. A former assistant governor at the Reserve Bank says she isn't surprised the RBA chose to lift interest rates again. The cash rate has risen by a quarter of a percentage point to 4.35%, the third rate rise

0: this year. The RBA says fuel-driven inflation linked to the Middle East conflict is adding to existing price pressures across the economy, and that inflation is now likely to stay above target for longer. Westpac Chief Economist Lucy Ellis says the decision is in line with the bank's analysis of the state of the economy.
1: They have a very downbeat view of how fast Australia can grow. They saw that high inflation and they needed to get control of that. And at the same time, now we have this additional shock, which is also inflationary. And so they need to lean on that.
0: An Israeli immigrant has told the Royal Commission on Anti-Semitism and Social Cohesion Australia doesn't feel like a safe place and she's preparing to leave the country with her family. The inquiry has heard evidence from Dr. Tali Pinksy, who migrated to Australia with her husband and four children early last year to take up a job as an academic at Monash University. Dr. Pinksy told the hearing while she and her husband hold a permanent visa in Australia, they plan to go back to Israel at the end of the year after experiencing abuse for her Jewish and Israeli heritage.
2: We came knowing that there are problems, but we were hopeful that once the intensity of the war in Gaza diminishes, then hate will also decline, but we don't see that happening. So we don't feel Australia would be long-term welcoming and safe place for us.
0: The family of Kumanjai Little Baby have called for improved communication over the legal process for her alleged murderer, Jefferson Lewis. Mr. Lewis was excused from appearing in the first hearing of the criminal case against him today, while a public link to stream proceedings failed due to technical issues. The girl's kinship grandfather, Robin Japananka Granit, says some members of his family arrived at court expecting Mr. Lewis to be there.
3: And that really upset my family, and they were in a very, very terrible feelings that it really hurt them. They weren't allowed to walk in. They didn't have any interpreters.
0: Heading overseas, Lebanon's health ministry says Israeli strikes have killed more than 100 people in less than a week. The deaths come despite a ceasefire which has officially been in place for more than 2 weeks. Monday was one of the deadliest recent days, with 17 people, including two children, killed by the Israeli military. Israel insists it's targeting members of the Iran-allied militant group Hezbollah. Back home, experts are urging people to be cautious when sharing their location through a mobile phone. Location tracking apps have become a normal part of life, with many people now able to see where their friends and family are at all times. Maria Atienza Prieto is a research fellow at the Centre of Excellence for the Elimination of Violence Against Women at Griffith University. She says the apps can put people's lives at risk, and there's often little the legal system can do.
4: Users consent to share their location. This makes the issue very complex because if someone has shared the location and then regrets, it's very challenging for the legal system.
0: Doctors warn Australia's strong record on preventing smoking harm is at risk from illicit tobacco. Health bodies and tobacco giant Philip Morris have given evidence at a federal inquiry into illicit tobacco in Canberra. Australian Medical Association President Dr. Danielle McMullen says she's waiting on national data to confirm what doctors on the ground are already suspecting, that smoking is on the rise.
5: The vast majority of Australians still don't smoke, and let's support that to continue and make sure that people who want to quit have every opportunity to do so and aren't faced with, you know, cheap, easy availability of illicit tobacco on every street corner or easily available to order online.
0: The actions of police will be independently reviewed after a driver died during a pursuit in the Riverina. Officers had been chasing a car near Griffith in New South Wales when they say it crossed onto the other side of the road and collided head-on with another vehicle. The male driver died at the scene. The woman in the other car was seriously injured. To sport now, and West Tigers fullback Jareem Buller will stay at the club until at least the end of the 2030 NRL season after signing a new four-year contract. The 24-year-old Fiji international has played 64 games for the Tigers after making his debut in 2023. ABC News.
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7: He is a changemaker, a humanitarian, a civil rights leader, just like his father, Dr. Martin Luther King Jr. was, whose fight for black freedom in America continues to this day. on ABC Radio National's Big Ideas today, meet Martin Luther King III with a challenge to the current attack on diversity, inclusion and equity, or DEI initiatives in the West. He says they still matter, and you'll hear why.
8: Inclusion is not charity. 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
7: Hello, Natasha Mitchell with you, bringing you Big Thinkers at the best live events right here on Big Ideas. First Nations Australians occupy only four ASX 200 company board seats, and a tiny proportion rise to senior leadership roles in corporate Australia. And retention is a challenge. Martin Luther King III toured Australia earlier this year in a bid to change that picture. With a non-profit organisation called Career Trackers, which supports First Nations university students to develop professional careers, he wants to ignite a national conversation on building Indigenous talent and competitive advantage, starting with an address to Indigenous students and others at this event hosted by Career Trackers and the Committee for Economic Development of Australia, that's CEDA, which is an independent public policy think tank. Let's hear what he has to say.
8: I want to have us think a little bit about the art of the possible, because when we are focused collectively as people, there probably is nothing that we cannot achieve. I believe human beings are God's highest creation. And my father and his team were successful because they tapped into the best of who we as human beings are. It certainly does not mean that we have arrived fully at the destination we would like to be. But we're continuing to tread down a path that can create a truly just and humane society. And so I come to Australia not only as the son of Martin Luther King Jr., but as a fellow traveler on the journey towards justice, a journey that every generation must continue in its own way, in its own time, and into its own country. This visit has been about standing at the intersection of legacy and leadership. It has been about meeting young Aboriginal and Torres Strait Islanders, students who are stepping into professional careers, often as the first in their families to do so. And it has been about asking institutions a simple but challenging question. Are we willing to turn aspiration into action? Because aspiration alone does not change systems. Action does. Dad used to say the moral arc of the universe is long but bends towards justice. But he was also very clear that the arc does not bend by itself. It bends because people decide to bend it. In the United States, the modern civil rights movement taught us something very important. That is, when doors open for those who've been excluded, the entire society grows stronger. When African Americans gained greater access to education, employment, and leadership, it did not only transform Black communities, it transformed industries. It transformed industries and it strengthened democracy. It expanded the economy. Justice is not a zero-sum game. Inclusion is not charity. Diversity is not a burden. Diversity is a competitive advantage. Inclusive companies outperform because they draw on a wider range of ideas, experiences, and perspectives. Inclusive economies grow because they do not waste talent. Inclusive societies endure because they build trust across difference. So Australia now stands at a similar moment of choice. The data tells a clear and challenging story. First Nations Australians remain significantly underrepresented in professional and leadership roles. Participation in the workforce lags behind the national average. Representation at the very top of the corporate and economic leadership is still measured in a fraction or in fractions of a percentage. But let me say this as clearly as I can. This gap is not a reflection of ability. It's not a lack of aspiration. It's not a shortage of talent. It is the result of structure barriers, barriers in education pathways, in recruitment practices, in access to networks, and in assumptions about who belongs in positions of influence. Dad once said, "I can never be who I ought to be until you are who you ought to be," because our destinies really are tied together. You can never be what you ought to be until I'm what I ought to be. This is not just a moral statement. It's an economic statement. It means that our prosperity is tied to one another, that no economy can fully thrive when part of its people are left behind. That we rise together or we fall short together. When any nation systematically overlooks the talent of its first peoples, that nation is operating far below its true capacity. This is why the work of career trackers matters so much. Career trackers is not simply creating internships. That's one of the functions. It's building bridges, bridges between education and employment, bridges between potential and professionals, bridges between young Indigenous Australians and institutions that have too often overlooked them. When Aboriginal and Torres Strait Islander students are supported into university through the completion and into professional careers, the impact flows far beyond the individual. It strengthens families. It strengthens communities. It strengthens companies. And it strengthens the nation as a whole. This is not just social policy. This is economic strategy. Dad spoke of what he called the fierce urgency of now. And he said, also spoke powerfully about economic justice. He said, true compassion is more than flinging a coin to a beggar. It comes to see that an edifice which produces beggars really does need restructuring. This is a hard statement, but I believe it's a necessary one. Because symbolic commitments are not enough. Panels and statements are not enough. What matters is whether we redesign systems so that opportunity flows to those who have been denied it for far too long. And I want to speak directly to business leaders in this room, because you have a unique role to play in shaping the future of this nation. You decide who gets experience, who gets mentorships, who gets visibility, who gets promoted, who gets trusted. You're not just employers. You are architects of the next generation of leadership. Imagine what Australia could look like if Aboriginal and Torres Strait Islanders professionals were fully represented in boardrooms, in executive teams, in financial institutions, in technology companies, in law firms, in healthcare systems, and in public service. Imagine the innovation that would be unleashed. Imagine the trust that would be built. Imagine the message it would send to every young Indigenous child about what is possible. This is why the idea of legacy and leadership matters so much to me. Legacy asks, what have we inherited? Leadership asks, what will we create? You have inherited a nation of extraordinary cultural richness and economic promise. Leadership now demands that you

0: ensure that promise is shared. I've met young Indigenous Australians on this tour who carry both pride and pressure, pride in their identity and pressure to succeed, not only for themselves, but for their families and their communities. They're not asking for shortcuts. They're not even asking for any freebies or give-outs. They really are asking for just an opportunity and a hand. They're asking for that opportunity that matches their effort. And they are ready. The question is whether our institutions are ready. My dad believed, and I should say my mom, in what he called the beloved community, a society organized around justice, equal opportunity, and love of one's fellow human beings. The beloved community is not sentimental. It's structural. It shows up in policies. It shows up in paychecks. It shows up in boardrooms. And it shows up when a nation decides that no group will be left behind. Today, Australia is being invited to stand at the intersection of legacy and leadership. You're being invited to decide whether the future economy will impact the full strength of economy or the full strength of talent and diversity of the nation. The young people I've met through Career Trackers are already doing their part. They are studying. They are working. They are preparing to lead. Now the invitation extends to you. Will you build pathways or preserve barriers? Will you see Indigenous talent as a risk or as a resource? Will you treat inclusion as an obligation or an opportunity? In this moment, Australia's question may be, what kind of economy are we building for the next generation? And who will be allowed to lead it? I believe this nation has the wisdom, the talent, and the moral courage to answer that question well. Thank you for welcoming me to Australia, and thank you for choosing to bend the arc, not someday, but today. Together, let us build an economy worthy of all of its people. Together, let us turn legacy into leadership. And together, let us make justice not only an ideal, but a reality. Thank you, and may God bless each of you always.
1: Civil rights champion Martin Luther King III there on ABC Radio National's Big Ideas with me, Natasha Mitchell. His address was followed by a panel discussion of Australian business and government leaders hosted by Adam Davids, who is a descendant of the Wiradjuri people and CEO of Career Trackers. He's with Linda Burney as the former federal member for Barton in New South Wales. She was the first Aboriginal woman to serve in the House of Representatives and former Minister for Indigenous Australians. And she was the first Aboriginal person to be elected to the New South Wales Parliament. Renee Wootton-Tomlin joins the panel as well from a pineapple farm in Queensland. She went on to become Career Trackers' first aerospace engineer student and is now founder and CEO of New Era Energy. Over to Adam Davids.
2: There are incredible legacies First Nations people have throughout this country for tens of thousands of years and even in modern history. We need Indigenous people in boardrooms, not just artwork. And for me, it really draws attention to, as Indigenous Australians, we are economically vulnerable for as long as we have lower representation of mob in professions. But Australia is also economically vulnerable if we don't have a spread of skills and experiences and networks. And that was raised as a competitive advantage. So, Linda, we're often told that structural change takes time, that Australia's had Indigenous employment programs for decades and closing the gap, but Indigenous Australians are significantly underrepresented in leadership positions, particularly in the private sector. And the AICD reported in 2025 that across the ASX 300, there were less than 1% of the board directors were Indigenous. And in fact, a number of years ago while you were in office, you made, I think, a very provocative but an important statement, which was that you wanted to see by 2030

0: an Indigenous Australian in the C-suite, in fact, as the CEO of an ASX 100 company. What is it going to take to move the dial? Is it leadership? Is it a moment of public consciousness?
1: Like Adam, I'm from Wiradjuri country. And when I became a member of parliament, probably before some of you were born in 2003, I made a very conscious decision. And that decision was that I would not take up the portfolio of Aboriginal Affairs when I was made a minister. I wanted to prove to the rest of this country that Aboriginal people should not be pigeonholed, that we are mothers, we are consumers, we are environmentalists, we are union members, and we pay tax. So all of those things was a very deliberate thing for me, not to pigeonhole as the Aborigine in the parliament. And I have to say that when I took on the Aboriginal Affairs portfolio in the federal parliament, it was because I was culturally ready. I was grown up enough. I had the respect of the community. I knew that my time had come to be that person. And in my view, in this room, that goal by 2030 is probably sitting here. Don't ever restrict yourselves to anything. Say yes. Just very, very briefly, the thing that I'd like to pop into the minds of particularly people who have influence in companies is that mostly in this country, Aboriginal Affairs is looked at from a deficit model, what we don't achieve. But there is also another way to look at it, and that's from a positive model. And that's really important to change your mindset from the deficit model of poverty, of grog, of jail, and all of those things to the positive model in what we bring to this country. And I have a dream too. My dream is that every single Australian will be proud and celebrate the fact that you are all inheritors, no matter who you are, of living in a country with the oldest continuous surviving culture. And that's my story, but it's also your story. The second message I want to leave you with, and it's something that Dr. King spoke about. It is not just about employment. Of course it's about that, but it is also about governance, where Aboriginal people are sitting at the table of decision-making, which is why I became a member of the federal parliament. Not enough to be, you know, those positions of, well, I don't know what they call, AS3s or something, but this is a long-term project. Nothing about this is in the next election cycle. This is something you commit to for the long term. And the final point I'd like to make is that do not think that structural racism is a myth. It is not. And it happens in the public sector, it happens in the private sector, and it happens in the community sector. And our challenge collectively is to change our mindset, see things from what's possible, what's not possible.
0: Thank you. You guys think about the Fortune 500, right? We think about people like Jacinda Duckett and all these pioneers who became the first many generations ago. What were the ingredients that you feel like helped positively push that representation, and why was it important?
2: Yeah. Well, number one, institutions in the United States, there are well over 40 colleges and universities that are historically African-American colleges and universities.

One of the major tenets, in addition to having quality education, some of the best education, is to institute self-esteem, because it comes from knowing who you are and being able to have the confidence to convey that that you can be successful and you bring something to the party, if you will. So because of these institutions, that's probably where a lot of things began. Also because of some of the religious institutions, strong religious, moral and spiritual foundations that were deeply embedded into people of African descent, and particularly a lot of young people who understood and were taught. I mean, there's one philosophy that you can work hard, get a degree, and work for someone, which is fine. There's another entity that teaches entrepreneurship. Entrepreneurs, we know, are job creators. And many of those individuals rose up through corporate America, and some became CEOs. Now, it may seem like a lot, maybe relatively comparing to Australia, but many in the African American community, where you've had maybe 8 to 10 heads of Fortune 500 corporations, it feels still feels like it's just incremental. And especially today, when you have an administration that is promoting and fostering division, and I always say the universe is moving this way. Some human beings who are in charge are trying to move backward. So my view is that's temporary. It exists this day, this moment. But that is going to change, because societies always change. If we do not change, I'm not sure what happens. I honestly can't predict and project. So I believe change has to occur. My dad and his team and my mom and others have shown us that we make progress through in constant engagement. And so every time I've come here, and this, as I say, has been about the fourth time, I feel a sense of connection, because oppression is global. And those who have been colonists, wherever they are, whether the United States, whether in Australia, oppressed people don't by osmosis become free. We almost have to stand up and demand. There's a constructive way to do it, which is more recommended than a destructive way. And that's the model my father chose, to constructively engage and create the options for change by identifying policies that were needed, that were inclusive policies, like a Civil Rights Act,

0: or someone said, oh, we need to have this. It was public pressure put on. There's one element that in 1955 that led the Montgomery bus boycott. Miss Rosa Parks sat on a bus, and here is a little bit of a difference as to how it was impactful. In Montgomery, the ridership of public transportation was 60% black folk. So when 60% decide not to ride, at the end of the year, people don't do stuff because it's right. Some did. But it wasn't because, oh, this is the right thing to do. It was because you had a deficit, a huge deficit. You about to go out of business, bankrupt, because you want to mistreat someone. So they did the right thing because pressure was put on them. But that happened in a number of industries where, you know, black people were encouraged to boycott or disinvest. And that caused some relaxation of certain policies. And ultimately, it did lead to, because there were black people working in corporate America who ultimately were able to bring ideas to the table that would make the corporate entities more inclusive and better. And I guess that's why it's kind of hard to understand. How do you have a gall? I don't know who I'm talking to, but how you had a gall to mistreat somebody who was here before you? I hope I'm not offending somebody.
1: You make some really good points, and surely we don't have to get to a place of public protest for opportunities mm-hmm. again in the way that civil rights leaders fought mm-hmm. for. And you made a point on self-esteem and universities. And Renee, I'd love to hear from you around the education journey at university and the experiences that you've been through internships and opportunities, and perhaps give everyone a glimpse into what has that led to for you now in what you're trying to solve as a professional. Yes. What were the moments that mattered for you?
2: I'm a proud Thorold woman, an aerospace engineer, pilot, and now the founder and CEO of New Era Energy. When people hear my credentials, they get scared and assume that I perhaps was always on this path to success. And something that I've learnt as an engineer is to recognize patterns and systems, and ultimately am now in a privileged position enough to recognize the systems that need to be in place for any individual to succeed in life. What I'm talking about are things like housing, finances, health, education, and experience. And when I think about all of those systems coming together, you certainly start to realize that every one of us has had access to those systems, which is why we are uniquely placed here today. That wasn't by default. So when I cast my, you know, cast our years back to 93 when I was born, I grew up in regional Queensland, New South Wales, born on Thurwal country, my country. And growing up, I think what faces most Indigenous people is they don't

and helped me find my passion and purpose in life. From there, it was the Australian Indigenous Education Foundation who paid for 8 years of residential accommodation for me to attend university in one of the most expensive cities in Australia. From there, it was a conversation with the Dean of Engineering at UNSW to say that if you don't score a 93 ATAR in your small regional town in Taree, Wingham area, for anyone that knows it, Biripi country, I'll let you into an alternative pathway if you can score an 80 ATAR at minimum. I got an 80.1. All of these opportunities and doors of opportunity happened at exactly the right time that completely transcended where my journey took me. And I feel like there is, it's not by accident that I'm up here today. When I first got to UNSW, it was the first time that Shalom College, Shalom Gamarada trustees opened up social impact funding to students that weren't doctors at the University of New South Wales. And so I was the first engineer that was able to be fully assisted through that eight years of education. And like I said, that was just the starting line, getting to University of New South Wales. There were so many support mechanisms that just got me there. And then I met Adam and Michael Coombs, the founder of Career Trackers, and sat down with them, and they provided the first look into the possibilities of what a life could look like as a young Indigenous fair-skinned woman trying to not only enter engineering but build a career for myself. They sat me down and they said, well, we've never had an aerospace engineering student before, so where do you want to work? Do you want to work in defence, Boeing, Airbus or Qantas? And you can imagine at that point I was crawling my way just to get to the starting line. So then to have such a simple conversation presumed that I would just walk in and fit and belong and that opportunity should be mine blew my mind. And I put my hand up and said Qantas, not knowing at all what that meant. And I stand by my past self in just, you know, the immense appreciation I have for what Qantas has gone on to do for me, my mindset, my skills, my capability as an Australian Indigenous leader for our country. We talk about the doors that they opened, but it's not just the doors that they've opened, it's the sustained support that I've now received over 15 years of my career. I'm not here by accident. It was initially a learning contract that stipulated you must go and meet 5 people from outside of your team and interview them and find out what their story is, which gave me curiosity and permission to ask questions from strangers. That was transformational for me. From there, it was the constant questions and the calls I could make to my student advisors when I had moments of immense doubt or had forks in the road around what decisions I was going to make and what career path or what job or, you know, who I should reach out to for support. I think something that people forget is when you walk into a workplace, you're not only obviously expected to perform, but a Career Trackers intern walks in with immense self-doubt, maybe no security around housing and finances, cultural identity that is incredibly confused because the external validation is always you're not good enough or you're not enough of this or you're too, you look like this, you're not that. So you're constantly questioning yourself. You don't have an immense sense of self. And what Career Trackers does is it places us in paid structured internships over multiple years. It helps us expand our cultural identity. You know, community is a key pillar of the Career Trackers program that says you can join this community. We expect excellence. We need you to turn up and get skilled up. But at the same time, we need to think about the brothers and sisters, aunts and uncles that aren't here yet. How can we turn around and make sure we're bringing others with us? What is the ripple effect? On top of that, I grew up in one of the most efficient and capable beasts, that is Qantas Airways. Now, Qantas is in the media quite a lot, but what you don't see behind the scenes is how efficient, optimized, and transformational that business is, and there is a reason that airline has been around for over 100 years now. They teach you to be the best in the business, and that is why they are here today. In many corporates across Australia,
We're taught to grind.

0: grind, to be self-motivated, to be competitive, to be the best that we can be. But we're not taught to look out for our brothers and sisters or our peers, and to make sure that we're checking in and leaning in often. And it's kind of a contemporary consideration. It's a contemporary value for a lot of organizations. And there are some great organizations that are doing it well, but it's still an early conversation. And I think what Indigenous knowledge has always helped us remember is we are not one, we are many. We are in this together. We have to turn around and look back to our young people and make sure we're upskilling them and bringing them along the journey.
1: Please give a round of applause.
2: Civil rights leader Martin Luther King III, who, yes, is the eldest son of the late, great Martin Luther King Jr. He's speaking on an Australian tour with Renee Wotton-Tomlin, who's an aerospace engineer and CEO of New Era Energy, and Linda Burney, former Minister for Indigenous Australians. Hosting this conversation on building Indigenous talent in the workplace is CEO of Career Trackers, Adam Davids. I'm Natasha Mitchell, bringing you this episode of Big Ideas on ABC Radio National and ABC Listen. Find us wherever you get your podcasts. Now let's meet Ben Wyatt. He is the first Indigenous Treasurer of an Australian Parliament in Western Australia and the first Indigenous Board Director of an ASX 100 company. And Melinda Salento, who is Chief Executive of the think tank CEDA, or the Committee for Economic Development of Australia.
1: Ben and Melinda, we got to scale this work, right? And to scale things, you need leaders, it needs good governance, it needs strategy. And I think for the two of you, the both of you have worked extensively in boardrooms, as executive leaders around the country. And we know that investors, customers, staff, stakeholders, regulators, they're increasingly focused on inclusion as a performance issue. And boards and leaders are attuned to that. But we're still primarily concerned, it seems, with box-ticking exercises and optics. Avoiding reputational risk, perhaps, might be an example of that, over genuinely making change. What else needs to be considered at a governance, leadership and in an industry level to move the dial on these issues and scale?
3: I guess a bit of ambition, to be honest. I sort of think back to, so I've spent most of my career in big organisations, government,

0: ample in government, and I had a similar approach to government as Linda, is that you don't want to be the Aboriginal person doing the Aboriginal things in the room. You've got to prove, you know, you sort of have to prove yourself. So I spent most of my career in Treasury and Finance in government. And what I did know is that government is a big spender, $30 billion a year at a state level. It's not meaningless, but you've got to be able to look well, you know, 10, 20 years into the future. And, you know, as your dad said, you know, the arc of history, right? It tends to arc the way you want it to go. And so you've got to look through some of the noise now and understand that, well, if you're going to be an organisation successful, particularly the resources space that I'm involved in, you have to have local people, you have to have local Aboriginal people in particular, where we operate and make our money, involved in that economy. And if you don't do that over a period of time, your average Australian, Aboriginal or not, is not going to accept the way you operate. And that is a risk to the business. That's a fundamental board issue. What's the risk to your business? That is, you're not a good corporate citizen. That is not feel good, that is just actual economics and making sure that you have a sustainable organisation that can employ people, pay taxes, etc. So longevity and fortitude, I guess, if I was to describe them both.
1: So firstly, I want to say, I think we can't underestimate the importance of moments in time and when you seize them. And so I kind of reflect back on where I think a bit of momentum came around the Indigenous employment agenda for corporate Australia was actually after Kevin Rudd's apology to the Stolen Generation and the real investment in the closing the gap commitments. And what that did for businesses who'd been paying attention and who'd been copping flack overseas for the poor treatment of First Nations people here was it gave them licence to sort of play in the space. So that's the first thing. And to Ben's point, I think you absolutely need ambition. And the CEOs who were prepared to go out there and actually stake their colours to the flagpole, so to speak, and sort of make a commitment and then backed it with proper resourcing in the exact way that Ben was talking about it, in the same way you do anything else. You put your goals out there, you fund your goals, you properly resource it, and then you report against it. And actually, more importantly, you learn on the way through. And if you haven't succeeded, you adjust and you keep going. It's kind of the basic sort of kind of premise, I think, for success, right? The other thing I'd say is that, look, with all these things, you've got to let the guys at the front, the organisations at the front, run hard and sort of behave like a bit of a peloton and pull everyone else along. You accelerate that when the people who are leading are prepared to admit what they didn't know, what they learned on the way through and the mistakes they made, and they've got the courage of conviction to do that, right? So I think there's some of the sort of lessons, but I'm going to say a couple of other quick things. You mentioned racism, right? Racism is so prevalent. Anyone who has honest conversations with Aboriginal and Torres Strait Islander people hears it every single day. Mm-hmm. That is in your workforces, in all sorts of little ways. I was talking to someone who works at a university who described the corrosive impact of every time they try to walk through a door that requires a swipe card and someone who's non-Indigenous kind of looks at them like, do you belong here? Just looking for their swipe card.
2: Yeah.
1: Right? That stuff is corrosive. It is in every single facet of this country. Mm. Right? And when you look at some of the policies and employment policies that in businesses that were initially implemented, particularly sort of 10 or 15 years ago, there were racist assumptions that sat beneath what they were trying to do. Entry-level positions alone, assumptions about what trajectory these people would have in the organisation. Like, I'm trying to be really blunt, but and I know it's uncomfortable with some people. That's the fact of the matter, and there weren't proper career paths built and all the rest of it. So I just think if you're going to make progress, you kind of have to be honest about this and know what you don't know and know what you know. When I started in this space, I didn't know very much, and that's what we're up against for all of Australia. The CEOs that I first started working with, the biggest risk for them was that they didn't know stuff. They didn't know how to pronounce place names. And they were so anxious about it, so they sort of slid past it. They're used to being so successful. They didn't know the history. And once you start learning and you talk to other people, we're fighting against the education system here. People don't know. That comes into every workplace. So number one, we just got to get people educated. And that's on all of us to sort of lean into that. And then the final thing I'd say, it's not by accident. None of the success isn't by accident. And the big thing, the hardest thing in any organisation, anyone who runs an organisation or leads people, it's cultural. And creating success, it relies on a culture of inclusion. And that is so hard. And it requires all of us who aren't First Nations people to listen. Listen and empower. And what I've observed in the boards that I sit on is when you do that, and often it's through the lens of Indigenous employment because we actually admit we don't know, unlike gender,

0: When you get that right, you start to actually see the culture and the managerial capability of your whole organisation evolve.
1: I'm going to jump to a question that's been nominated here. I think it has the largest number of votes on it. It's sort of, given the vast resources and influence, should the corporate sector have a more explicit role in supporting progress towards closing the gap? People might often point to closing the gap or a reconciliation action plan. In the United States, there have been movements to, from an equity point of view, we want to see 10% of the C-suite to have black representation, as an example. How would you think about the explicit role, and how should we be thinking about that for corporate Australia, given their influence?
2: Well, I've had a bit to do with closing the gap.
1: A couple of things.
2: More than I'd like, really. I think your question's important, but when you have a look at the way in which the Close the Gap targets have been developed and what they are, it really is a lot to do with working out what part or what targets the corporate sector is responsible for, because the corporate sector is not responsible for a lot of them. For example, water management, or not water management, but the amount of water that is under control of Aboriginal and Torres Strait Islander people. Early childhood education. I've always had a view that there are too many targets and that you try in government and through the Coalition of the Peace to address every target. And when you're trying to do that for 16 targets all the time, invariably not much gets fixed. Mm. Just before leaving Parliament, I got to the point of convincing people, why don't we say we'll choose three targets annually and concentrate on those instead of trying to do everything. Unfortunately, I left, and I think that's gone by the wayside. So it seems to me that closing the gap has become a bit of a catch-all, and I think it needs redefining.
3: I'll add to that and really endorsing Linda's comments. I mean, there are some roles that corporate Australia can play. All the data sets show that the higher the educational, the more training you have, whether you are black or white, your other data sets get better. Your contact with the criminal justice system, health outcomes get better. And so when I look at the companies or the government that I was involved with, it was like, how do we ensure that Aboriginal people are getting opportunities to share in the wealth of the nation, jobs, business, investment, access to capital? And that is really a space where corporate Australia can play.
2: Yeah.
3: Because that's, their shareholders are comfortable with that. It makes sense to the role they play. Ultimately, there can be a great hostility to corporates playing in spaces they shouldn't, or where government historically has played in Australia. So you just need to be a bit careful where there are some things where corporate Australia has a natural advantage. And I think that's why when I look at things like contracts to Aboriginal businesses, because in the end, what you are actually getting are healthier families and better outcomes across the spectrum, simply because people are working or they're investing or they're getting the advantages of capital being invested.
0: Look, I think, I spent many years with Reconciliation Australia, and reconciliation action plans aren't perfect, but they're an important tool, and they hold organisations to account, and we've seen that really credibly. My experience there was that for corporates that are not doing this as a sort of add-on or a side thing or a charity or whatever, they see it in their business and core to their business, they have a profound and can have a profound impact. But the more general comment I wanted to make is that we've kind of got this funny attitude towards corporate Australia now. I'm not quite sure where it tracks back to, but forever businesses have been important in our community. Forever. The banks had big branches in communities. The bank managers played a role. The leaders of these businesses are smart, engaged, connected people. They employ thousands of people. They're the fabric of our economy, and they're connected to the community and society. So, of course, they should have a role. I don't understand why we're sort of saying you should play in this space and not play in that space. And with all due respect, I think there's some things they do better. But also, I kind of find it a bit interesting that there's these lines drawn around a CEO who's a human being, who's got family and employs thousands of people and has interest in all these things.
2: I think one of the, if I could just

0: add to that. I think one of the, I don't know the answer to this, everyone, but it seems to me, in fact, I know this to be a case, outfits that are committed to Aboriginal employment usually have a champion. Instead of it being part of corporate responsibility, it's because someone at the senior level has a passion and therefore makes a patchwork of outcomes. So wouldn't it be amazing if there was an ethos across all companies?
1: What are the one or two non-negotiables that you feel are the most necessary to be focused on? And I think when I hear the conversation, we sort of navigated social responsibility, we're talking about people and capabilities, Indigenous excellence is a really core part of this. There's no shortage of Indigenous excellence, but we've got to unlock it. And unfortunately, the vulnerability that we experience as Indigenous Australians for having lower representation in professional jobs to around the tune of half of those Indigenous Australians that are employed are in professional roles. We're overrepresented in areas of labourers and community workers. We're underrepresented in financial services, as an example to highlight, in IT and other things. And the outcome of that is that Indigenous Australians earn 67 cents to every $1 earned by all Australians. So when we talk about economic vulnerability, that affects households. And that makes it difficult to provide an education and an opportunity, and you can perhaps see that the effects of that in closing the gap in health-related measures. And so we've got to be focused. We've got to focus on the things that matter. And a point was made that we can't do everything. But when push comes to shove, when you think about the one or two non-negotiables to help us round out, what are the words that you'd leave the room with? And perhaps we might start, Melinda, and we'll work our way through.
2: For me, the word's empowerment, and what that means, I mean, literally it means that you actually give someone else power to make decisions. And sitting alongside of that is actually, you know, giving voice to voices that often aren't really listened to.
3: A bit similar. I mean, it's empowerment, it's self-determination. What do I think about when I think of self-determination? People can make choices around how they live their life, and the roles that I play very much in that space of economic opportunity.
4: You know, I would say something that has already been said, which is I believe business or corporate leadership has a huge role to play. So champions. I know in the United States, in those major businesses where we saw great progress around diversity and inclusion, it was often led by the CEO. Now, how do you create that? Enough CEOs, enough of a number that the impact occurs. Hopefully it won't just be one person, but yeah. you need champions. That is, to me, where the answer lies, creating the climate for champions to feel like this is something that we must do. It's the right thing to do. It also benefits the entire society.
0: The two things, can I say two things? The two things among many things is that you have to have a long-term view about this. It will not happen overnight, and that is important. The other thing that I'd say is that we've all got to examine our own knowledge base. Whether or not we know the true and whole history of this country, or we don't.
5: And for me, I had the privilege of leading First Nations engagement at Qantas for 2 years at an executive level for the first time in the history of Qantas. In that 2 years, we rolled out training to 18,000 staff across the country on why reconciliation matters and why we have a reconciliation strategy. That was rolled out before, during and after the Voice and the referendum vote. And what was exceptional was people walked in being like, ugh, another training program. Why do I have to be here? My job has nothing to do with this. They walked out with embarrassment, guilt, tears, and a changed mindset, which we hope lasts forever. And what that drove was this upswell of engagement, behavioural change, and mindset shifts. We had that many people volunteering their time to support, we didn't know what to do with them. So education, to Aunty Linda's point, is key. People need to understand why these things are important and don't assume they understand that. You would assume that the government or our schooling and syllabus would include that why for all Australians, but that was systematically and intentionally left out for many, many generations. That's my first point, education. My second would be systems bias. Stop assuming that recruitment, leadership development, people's careers are managed by the systems that exist today. There is a reason why Indigenous people are not your peers, are not the majority of your peers, are not in leadership roles. It's because the systems innately leave them out. My story is a perfect example of that. I was brought in by external systems to help me get supported through the ones that are mainstream today. And that is future work that all of us have to go through, is what are the systems in our unique companies that need to be interrogated to understand where people are dropping out and why.
1: In my attempt to summarise all of this, I hear the champions, CEOs, we need to be actively engaged. They can't step back. We need to have long-term, it needs to be based on truth-telling. That's what makes us genuine. We have to acknowledge the challenges and stare into them. We have to have an empowerment view. We have to focus on education. And so I really want to thank everyone for your support, for turning up, to being a part of this discussion, and in particular the panel, for helping us to think about the future in a long-term, empowered, genuine way that we can bring champions along and move one step closer. So a round of applause for the panel, please. Thank you very much.
6: Thanks to Adam David, CEO of Career Trackers. He was in conversation with civil rights leader Martin Luther King III on his recent visit to Australia from the US. Melinda Salento, Chief Executive of the public policy think tank the Committee for Economic Development of Australia, or CEDA. Former Treasurer of Western Australia, Ben Wyatt. Renee Wootton-Tomlin, who is an aerospace engineer turned CEO of New Era Energy. And Linda Burney, of course, former Minister for Indigenous Australians, all calling for an urgent change for greater Indigenous representation in Australia's economic leadership. That symposium was hosted by CEDA and Career Trackers. Our email address, if you want to get in touch, bigideas@abc.net.au. Find our four new episodes every week on ABC Listen or wherever you get your podcasts. Next on the show, as the federal budget approaches, has the Labor government used that historic landslide election victory to be ambitious, to deliver big on big ideas? Join me with Nikki Sava, Paul Kelly and Amy Remakis. I'm Natasha Mitchell. Catch you later.

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0: ABC News. Good evening, I'm Noni Edwards. A former assistant governor at the Reserve Bank says she didn't expect Governor Michelle Bullock to give businesses the green light to pass on cost increases to consumers. The RBA has raised the cash rate to 4.35%. During a press conference, Ms. Bullock said it's reasonable for businesses to pass on increases at this time, but that she doesn't want consumers to then start expecting regular price hikes. Westpac Chief Economist Lucy Ellis says her comments likely hit a nerve for some struggling households.
1: There will be some firms who could wear a little bit of margin compression, at least for a while. And you know, I can understand if a lot of households listen to that press conference and ask themselves, well, could you have perhaps suggested that some firms do their best to keep their costs contained?
0: The Victorian Treasurer has handed down an election year budget targeting the hip pockets of voters and without a clear plan to tackle the state's eye-watering levels of debt. Costa Haritos reports.
2: Amid heightened global volatility and rising inflation, Treasurer Jacqueline Syme says today's budget places cost of living measures at the centre.
3: Government should not stand back. It should step in.
2: However, the budget papers also show the state's debt levels will climb to nearly $200 billion by the end of the decade. Opposition leader Jess Wilson says by that time, Victoria will be paying $32 million on interest each day.
4: That could fund police, ambos and kindergartens.
2: While the budget delivers major investments in health and education, some stakeholders have criticised the lack of support for the regions and housing.
0: WA author Craig Silvey will return to court in July after pleading guilty to child exploitation material charges today. David Webber has the details.
5: Craig Silvey pleaded guilty to distributing child exploitation material and possessing child exploitation material in January. Another charge of possessing child exploitation material was dropped, as was a charge of producing child exploitation material in 2022. Silvey had nothing to say to the media as he left court. His books were removed from shop shelves after he was charged in January. His books were also removed from recommended reading lists in schools. The charges Silvey has pleaded guilty to involve images. Bail was continued for Silvey. He's scheduled to appear in the district court for a sentence mention in July.
0: Looking abroad, Sudan's forces have blamed a drone attack that targeted Khartoum Airport on the United Arab Emirates and Ethiopia. Sudan has often accused the UAE of supporting Rapid Support Forces paramilitaries in the three-year-long civil war, a charge the Gulf state denies. A spokesperson for Sudan's army, Brigadier General Asim Awad Abdul Wahad, says a serial number on one of the drones used in the strike showed it was owned by the UAE and launched from Ethiopia.
6: What Ethiopia and the UAE have done is direct aggression against Sudan and won't be met with silence. Our armed forces are fully prepared to deal with any threat in a way that preserves the dignity, sovereignty and security of the nation.
0: EU leaders have congratulated Armenia's Prime Minister for the work being done to move his country politically closer to the bloc, but was told more democratic reforms were needed. At the summit, European Commission President Ursula von der Leyen said the EU stood ready to aid Armenia.

0: to become a regional hub for global trade. The BBC's Rehan Dimitri has more.
1: Ursula von der Leyen said that given the current crisis in the Strait of Hormuz and the disruption of the Middle Eastern routes, the European Union is now paying a very particular interest towards the so-called Trans-Caspian Corridor, otherwise known as the Middle Corridor, that will connect China to Europe via Central Asia and the Caucasus, bypassing Russia.
0: A New South Wales man is running from Sydney to Canberra to raise awareness of the dangers of abusing nitrous oxide. 21-year-old Sam Bramman entered a drug-induced psychosis after inhaling nitrous oxide, or NANGs, for 6 months. He's calling for tighter restrictions around the sale of NANGs amid growing concern about young people abusing it recreationally. Mr. Bramman says his addiction put him in a psychiatric ward.
2: And I was screaming. I had an iPhone charging cable as my belt. I was put on antipsychotic injections. Yeah, I was bedridden. I had zero motivation. I struggled to do daily things like get out of bed, brush my teeth, have a shower.
0: To sport, Carlton Football Club's been set to be given a $75,000 fine over its handling of AFL player Elijah Hollins. The club has been involved in the ongoing review of the Hollins incident, which saw him play while he was suffering from a mental health episode last month. You're up to date now with ABC News.
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4: The numbers of Russians dying in the Ukraine war remind us of World War I carnage.
5: Alongside deplorable stories of exploitation by officers upon recruits. And yet, Putin persists.
4: How strong is his control over his narrative of reclaiming the Russian Empire?
5: And is that control beginning to waver at all in this epic war of choice? I'm Latika Burke.
4: I'm Geraldine Doogue, and this is Global Roaming.

0: You know, I've been looking forward to this episode, Latika. If looking forward is the right way to think about it, I mean, we've all heard the terrible stats. I think they are sort of more or less repeated, you know, from various centres of strategic studies and so on about from February 22, Russian forces have suffered nearly 1.2 million casualties, more losses than any major power in any war since World War II. But then there was this truly ghastly, I mean, I don't know how to describe it, what proper adjective is required, in The Economist back in April, about called dead souls, that in effect, on the front lines, Russian soldiers have to pay their officers to stay alive, to not be forced into that the death zone, which is because the Ukrainian drones have established this, I think it's a 20K zone where you basically...
1: The kill zone.
0: Yes, so you pay to basically be right at the back line, so you're not sent in there. It was just so deeply shocking that I think it sort of alerted people to ask the question again: how is Putin getting away?
1: Why are you shocked?
0: Why was I shocked?
1: This is Russia. This is what they do. This is what Putin does. This is what being an autocrat means.
0: Yes, and this is what they did in World War II as well, with the Germans at the, you know, at the gates of Moscow, basically. You know, out came Stalin and said, you know, after he got out of his fetal pose because he was so panic-ridden, everybody has to throw everything for Mother Russia to survive, and they did. So I do know about the history. I don't know. It hit me. It really, I just thought, how can this been happening in the 21st century?
1: This is a big topic in Ukraine. So, one, the salaries that the Russians are paid to go and fight is enormous, and that's what's been keeping the conscription model, the mobilisation going for Putin. But, Geraldine, as of around February this year, and I remember this briefing distinctly, it was with the so-called Western officials. You may have seen that reported a lot. Anyway, these Western officials said that they've reached the point now where they are killing more Russians than Putin can mobilise. This is an interesting pressure point because even in this war of robotics and drones, you still do need men. And does that mean Putin then has to start go tapping on the shoulders of middle-class families or some of these people who've been quarantined from mobilisation until now? That could be something that fractures Russian society. But I do have to say, I think myself included, we all get a bit carried away

0: the runes, reading the criminology, trying to look for things sometimes that may not even be there within Russian society. Maybe they can just withstand this and go on and on and on.
1: Well, I mean, it is also true that it's producing profound impacts in surrounding areas, like I think in Poland's. I mean, it is really an amazing, because I think they are spending close to 5% actually now, and the role that they might play eventually in Ukraine's reconstruction. So it is possible to see some strands emerging, isn't it? And that's what you're alluding to, around Russia. I can't help it. I just keep looking for... whether there's something from within.
0: Well, yes, of course, we've got to live for hope, Geraldine. Otherwise, what do we have? Let me share with you one little piece of information I just picked up over the course of the last week via some Ukrainians, which will make you smile. So the Ukrainians are doing rather well at developing their long-range capabilities, and they've now got very good strike capability within 200 kilometres. And why is that important? Anything they hit within 200 kilometres, that means that, so that's basically logistics, which is a really, really big deal for war and military operations. They don't have to rely on US intelligence. They can do that all themselves with their own weapons. So you're starting to see the Ukrainians develop their own sovereign capability. Maybe it's not too impossible to dream of a future where Ukraine can 100% stand on its own two feet.
1: Gosh. Well, look, there are so many competing narratives. I really wanted to reach out to somebody whom I've been following I follow a range of people, and we will actually put some other good reading material. There's some fantastic books coming out for people who want to try to keep up with this in terms of internal Russian behaviour. But one of the better interpreters of contemporary Russia is a man called Peter Pomerantsev. He's a former journalist and he's now a writer, analyst, of how modern autocracies both maintain their control but also reach into democracies using non-military means. He is the co-founder of The Reckoning Project, which documents Russian crimes in Ukraine. And I think you'll get a lot from listening to Peter Pomerantsev. Here he is now. Peter Pomerantsev, welcome to Global Roaming.
2: Hi, thank you for having me.
1: The fact that this military parade on May the 8th, the Great Patriotic War Parade, will not have any overt military equipment because they're too afraid of long-range Ukrainian drones. Now, that makes it all very visible, the results, some results of the Ukraine war. Will that start to penetrate Russian consciousness? How do you judge it?
2: Right. So the main, most of the sort of sociology that we look at, looking at sort of the Russian population, identifies kind of the main strain of propaganda that's very popular there as something that sociologists call collective narcissism, which is actually popular in many authoritarian and also populist movements. And essentially, it's the feeling of greatness associated with your country, your culture, superiority to others, all souped up with a victim narrative. I think we all can recognize it. You know, it's the sort of propaganda, which is often very popular, which says we're better than everybody else, but we're not recognized for it. We deserve people's respect and so on and so forth. I mean, we see a bit of it in America as well. So what's interesting with that model of propaganda, that even though it's fixated with the word we, yeah, with you know, some sort of sense of supremacism of your culture and country, it doesn't actually give a monkey's about anybody else in that country. Yeah, it's all about you feeling great because you're associated with victories and humiliating others. So that's how you get this kind of paradox where you have leaders across the world and then societies like Russia's, where there's a prevalent mood of, on the one hand, lapping up the sense of greatness, wallowing in the sense of victimhood, but actually no empathy to other members of society, because it's just about your feelings. It's not a genuine feeling of connection to other people in the society. So that's where you think you get the paradox of people who scream about the greatness of their culture and then don't care that people live in poverty or destitution. So in Russia, when it's sort of polling that I did at Hopkins, where I work, the university, together with University of Chapel Hill and Georgetown, We found something like 55% of Russians indulged in that, and they became more so when exposed to propaganda around the war. So that's a sizable majority of the country really not giving a hoot about losses. They don't care about their own soldiers. It's not sort of inbuilt into that model. So this hope, I think, that a lot of people had in the West and in Ukraine at the start of the war, that if enough Russian soldiers died, it would damage the push for war, I think that was always based on a misunderstanding of the propaganda and the society. It's a very atomized society, not very strong feelings of connection. So if some poor people die, who cares? It's a very callous society, a society with a very high tolerance for mass murder historically and with no kind of reckoning for it. So I'm not surprised at all that there's been no care about the sort of the massive Russian losses. However, what we do find in the polling is that if you want to undermine support for the war, you do show that it is not bringing greatness, but is actually increasing the things Putin claimed that he would deal with. So crime, a sense of economic instability, a sense of social instability, which is why Putin works so hard to sort of keep most Russians kind of in a different reality from the war. Yeah. And I suppose you're right. This May the 9th moment, this idea that you won't have this grand parade, might sort of exacerbate the sense that Putin isn't in control. So Putin's rule, his aura is dependent on this idea that he is in control, that he is a protector, and he's a distributor of wealth between different clans. That's his two functions. And if he starts being unable to guarantee, on the one hand, security and stability, on the other hand, financial distribution between clans and regions, then something's in question. But don't for a moment think it has anything to do with the lives of soldiers, let alone the lives of Ukrainians.
0: And yet, I've been reading, Peter, a lot of research, some leaks even via the Russian ombudsman, suggesting that there is a lot of societal angst about the way Russian soldiers in particular, the veterans, are being treated. So some are being returned to the front line swiftly, still wounded. Some were handcuffed to trees, unbelievably, to stop them from fleeing the front line. Are these stories and these cases and examples not taking a toll at all?
2: This is just the way soldiers get treated in the Russian army. There's nothing new about it. It might undermine mobilization. So, well, not mobilization, conscription. So they are, Russians are struggling with conscription. They're, as you probably know and your listeners know, they pay unheard of sums for a poor Russian to join the army. $30,000, which is a lifetime salary for many people. And that's really been a very effective way, frankly. It worked very well. They're now struggling with it, partly because people feel that, you know, yes, they'll get the money, but then they'll never survive to see it. So that can undermine conscription. That's very important. But the idea that a Russian soldier gets treated like very badly is, that's always been part of the Russian army. So there's nothing new there. What story we see, again, undermining confidence in the system is the idea of veterans coming back and committing crime. So Putin's whole story is that he dealt with the crime of the 1990s. That's the whole propaganda is built on that. Russia was a crime-infested, humiliated hellhole, and Putin made it great again. Yeah, that's the number one narrative that Putin pushes. When we see veterans coming back, and there's these stories, because many of them are criminals, yeah? They were let out of prison, they go and serve, they come back, they rape, they kill, they murder. Those stories, people are very sensitive to. And crime statistics have been censored by the Russian government because they know it's very sensitive. So that story, the idea of veterans coming back and causing, well, firstly, psychological discomfort because no one really wants to look at them or think about them, but also causing crime, that does undermine the aura of strength and stability that Putin tries to project.
0: Peter, we were always told at the start of the war, and certainly this is the theory I shared, which is that only the elites can really tap Putin on the shoulder should it ever come to that and say it's time is up, or China, of course, but talking now within Russia. Is that still the case? And do we see any sign of that?
2: So you're right, it's not a democracy. I mean, there's no vote, there's no election. So in that sense, the theory of change is always going to be an elite theory of change. Historically, apart from a couple of very, very famous exceptions in 1917 and 1991, change in Russia has been through some sort of palace coup, or that's just the way the system works. It's an autocratic system where things get decided at that level. But social pressures are very important. You know, if Putin loses control over society or key parts of the economy, then that enables other members to tap him on the shoulder or just double tap him, so to speak. So society does matter. But in terms of, you know, the future of the war, there's a very clear and very open debate among the Russian elites about whether it's worth continuing it. You see this in the sort of continuous assertions of kind of the economic bloc. So that's the head of the central bank, to some extent the prime minister, and other kind of economists in the system, basically constantly telling Putin, we're going to have a terrible economic year. And they've been saying that a lot since the start of the year, you know, very openly. You know, they'll say, like, we're going to have, if this goes on, the economy's going to crash. You know, if this goes on, the labor market is ruined, and so on. And I'm assuming in here, this is all criminology, that this is partly in time to Trump's ridiculously generous offers of peace terms. So one can imagine, and again, here we're into guesswork, obviously, but Kirill Dmitriev, the very unpleasant individual who does the kind of negotiations with Trump's team, and some of the people connected to him, making the case, look, the economy is not doing great, it might not be sustainable, let's take this deal. We've been offered ridiculously good terms. We probably won't get better ones, you know, definitely won't get better ones with another American administration. Let's do it. And Putin apparently has been considering it very seriously. At the start of the year, he had two envelopes on his table. That's what all the sort of analysts were saying. One envelope said, go on fighting. The other one said, take this opportunity. And he's gone for the go on fighting one. As there's no progress on the front, you again hear, you know, the economists going, well, we've got a terrible future ahead. We have now a tax on the head of the central bank, which is new, which shows there's a real tussle there. But look, Russia is not a democracy, but neither is it China and Xi Jinping. There is a certain amount of pluralism that's allowed to have some sort of debate at kind of elite levels. So we shouldn't be surprised by that. That's kind of how the system functions.
0: I'm Latika Burke with Geraldine Duke on Global Roaming. We're speaking with Peter Pomerantsev about Russia's struggle to keep the war narrative under control.
1: You've also said that Russia excels in non-military means of projecting power outwards. Now, where is that particular part of the war, in your view, as this stasis has developed?
2: I mean, I think it's always important to someone like Putin, who's not really a military guy. But you're right, that's a very good point, that as the front line becomes more jammed, political warfare becomes more important, so the war of perception. So influencing whatever goes on inside the space of Donald Trump's brain, influencing politics in Europe. So losing an ally in Mali, which is a setback for them, but they had also a lot of wins in Africa before then. They lost an ally in Venezuela, which they will be a little bit annoyed about. And of course now Iran is, you know, it's unclear what the story is going to be there. But Russia thinks globally. It never stopped thinking like a global power. And it's always thinking about sort of the balance of alliances and friendships it has across the world.
1: As a sidebar, the role of politicized religion in all of this, the role of the Patriarch Kirill of the Russian Orthodox Church, who sort of really sanctified this cult of heroic death and martyrdom, which I presume is playing into exactly what you're describing, is there any further critique of him, or is he still as powerful as he ever was?
2: I wouldn't call it an independent power. I think it would be a mistake to look at him like the Pope or something. The Russian Orthodox Church is a branch of the Russian security services, like military intelligence is. It's a front organization, essentially, from the point of view of the Kremlin, which is used for various political operations domestically and then subversion, rioting and espionage internationally. I mean, I do not for a moment wish to impede on people's spiritual or emotional relationships with the Orthodox Church, which can be varied and different, and I respect that. But as an organization, it is, from the point of view of the Kremlin, it's a tool, and it fulfills very necessary jobs in Africa, recruiting mercenaries and soldiers, in Moldova, fomenting insurrections, in Ukraine, helping to organize military operations. So they see it as a front that fulfills security missions. At the same time, it functions as a church as well. And again, I do not for a moment wish to question people's spiritual relationship. But for the Kremlin, it's that. And we have to understand that. That makes it very, very hard, because obviously whenever Ukrainians or Moldovans point out that the Russian Orthodox Church is actually a branch of the Russian security services, the answer is always around freedom of religion. And it's very hard and very sensitive to question its role, let alone take measures against it, which the Ukrainians have. And of course, you know, the Ukrainians, so one has to be very careful of the wording here. They banned the Moscow Patriarchate of the Orthodox Church, so its offices, you know, and the church doesn't ban the religion. There's a Ukrainian Orthodox Church, and there's a Greek Orthodox Church, and there's many others. So it's not about banning the religion, it's about banning the organization that controlled some parishes in Ukraine, not actually that many. But obviously, the moment that's happened, that is then leveraged by Russian propaganda. It's channeled very, very effectively to bits of the Republican Party. Most notably, J.D. Vance has become a real recycler of deeply biased takes on this. So it's a really hard and slippery subject.
0: If we'd had this conversation a year ago, I think many would have said Ukraine is on the back foot. Ukraine is the party that might lose this. Actually, coming out of the deep winter they had, they're now conducting successful strikes on the oil refineries. They're bringing on their own long-range capability. Is there a chance that if this war does grind on for another year, this time next year, it's Ukraine that's on the front foot?
2: So I spent around half my time in Ukraine. I was there all through winter, and there is definitely a sense of elation after the winter. The winter was quite hard, but then not as hard as we feared. It was Russia really throwing everything it had at Ukraine, destroying the critical infrastructure, but also unleashing one of its mythical forces, which is General Winter, you know, which in Russian mythology destroyed Napoleon and Hitler. And somewhere in February, I remember us all looking at each other going, this was hard. I was, for the first time, I did humanitarian work as well, apart from my academic work, giving out soup in Kyiv suburbs, which is something I'd embarrassingly not done since the start of the war. But it was that sort of feeling that we really had to all help each other. But then kind of halfway through, we all realized

0: feared. I think the fear was much bigger. And I think there's something bigger here that we all should consider, which is to do with Russian mythology and how we mythologize Russia and how we perceive it. I think deep down, many of us who've grown up with a certain map, a geographical map and a cultural map, are used to Russia being the hegemon in that space. It's the big power. You know, it's big and it's inevitable. And it has big books and big music and big dictators. And it's just big. And in a weird way, that size will tell. And all Ukraine can do is maybe, you know, sue for minimal sovereignty, but not even that. I think it's worth taking a step back. Historically, that's actually a very recent phenomenon, you know, from the sort of 18th century, really, where Russia becomes the local hegemon. Before that, we had a patchwork of powers, but really the kind of dynamism, intellectually, militarily, educationally, came from kind of a network of powers spreading from the Baltics to the Black Sea. And obviously, Kievan Rus was a huge player throughout that period. I mean, earlier and then into the kind of early Renaissance. So I think we need to put our historical lenses on. Russia will not always be the hegemon in the region. Yeah. It doesn't have to be. It's not inevitable. I think what we're going to see, what we're seeing is a massive historical turning point. And I'm not even talking about a year from now. I'm talking about a decade from now, 2 decades from now. We will see the emergence of new pillars of economic dynamism, military strength, and power. And there is absolutely no inevitability historically that Russia needs to survive as the local superpower. And if you look at the underlying dynamics, demographically, educationally, and especially as we move away from fossil fuel dependence, which is the last thing Russia has, I mean, this is deeply, deeply connected to a changing towards a more green economy. But as we move away from fossil fuel dependence, then I think unless Russia has some massive course correction, its power over the region is just going to fade and fade and fade. And it is Kyiv with some other places, as has been historically, that we will think of as the local superpower.
1: Marvellous place to win, Peter. Peter Pomerantsev, thank you very

0: A superpower in Ukraine, Geraldine. I'm not sure I hear those words very often.
1: No. Look, I actually found myself, when he was talking about the way they coped with the winter, I found that...
0: You were moved.
1: I was.
0: You were quite moved, weren't
1: Could you?
0: Could
1: you see that? I was very moved indeed. And it sort of, you know, it sounded to me like the Blitz in London. You know, it's just some sort of massive emotional turning point within Ukraine.
0: I use this word? I think it's going to be a mythology in itself for the Ukrainians, because you remember I was there in February as they were coming out of this winter.
1: Of course.
0: And Kylie and I spoke to Yuri Sack for Global Roaming, and that was one of the first things he said, and I'd seen him privately before, and he'd said it on the record to us, which was, now that we've come out of this, we actually feel a bit invincible, like Putin has tried everything and he couldn't break us and he couldn't turn us on each other. We can now do anything. And that, I just this week had dinner with a Ukrainian government official here in London on his way through, and he said exactly the same thing again. So I think this is living very strongly in the Ukrainian mindset that they survived that winter.
1: Well, let's keep watching that space. Look, don't forget to write to us, will you? We do love your questions and feedback, and particularly, you know, such a thought-provoking discussion that Peter Pomerantz provided us with. We have an email, for instance, from Tony in Canberra. We often hear that Russia's economy is equivalent in size to that of Spain. I'm interested in how Russia is capable of posing such a significant and ever-increasing strategic threat to Europe, despite the economic mismatch. What is it about the Russian economy and military industrial sector that makes it such a disproportionately potent threat?
0: I think I can throw in a couple of answers there. Mm. I think one of them is self-deterrence. And we saw that with, you know, don't underestimate how real the threat of use of nuclear tactical weapons is. And that was a very prevailing strong threat in the first few years. And so I think that has now abated, and you will have seen Putin himself has calmed down that rhetoric. But don't underestimate how important that was in the first few years of the full-scale invasion.
1: Well, that was allegedly, sorry to interrupt, that was Biden pulled back. There were those crucial 11 days.
0: Yeah, yeah.

0: ire on their side. If and when that ever were to change, I think that would be the game changer we're looking for. And I don't think that's so much a Europe mismatch. Certainly Europe is underprepared and underarmed, and they're trying to change that. But there are some other key factors there as well.
1: Fascinating. And it's also believed that actually it was China who said to Putin, stop talking about nuclear weaponry.
0: That's right.
1: Thanks so much, Latika. And thank you to our producer, Jessie Kay, who produced this episode. Bye-bye for now, Latika.
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3: Ask any researcher about the challenges they face and you'll always hear there's simply not enough money to go around.
4: Yes, it's nearly budget time and scientists are keen to find out the actual research funding bottom line.
3: Meanwhile, they're applying for grants which have a 1 in 10 chance of being funded, at best. So on the Science Show this week, we ask, who will stand up for Australia's researchers?
4: Because we have a choice between an Academy of Science and an Academy of Silence. I'm Robin Williams.
3: And I'm Belinda Smith.

0: something that isn't widely known is just how hard it can be to get the funding to actually do that science. Someone who knows all about this is Dr. Shane Huntington. He's CEO of the Australian Society for Medical Research and hosts a program on Triple R in Melbourne. He interviews lots of PhD students. And I asked him, what is the state of research funding in Australia today?
1: This is an interesting question because I think what you have to do is put it in the context of what it used to be like as well. So back in my day, if I can use that phrase, I remember having to compete with usually about three other researchers to get my funding. So the success rate was about 25%. Today, that number would be 10 or 11 researchers. So you would have to beat 10 or 11 other excellent people to get your funding. So even just that metric alone in the space of 20 years has changed in a really phenomenal way. We also see the amount of investment we have as a proportion of GDP has just dropped like a stone. So it seemed to be peaking out at about 2008. I think it was over about 2.2%. It's now, I think it's under 1.7%. And that's a huge change. It also means that we are lagging behind all the other OECD countries in quite a major way. We're going down. We're not going up. We're going down exactly at the time when we should be heading in the other direction.
0: When you hear politicians say things like, oh, Australia's punching above their weight when it comes to research, what do you feel?
1: I think Australia has an incredible system of producing great researchers, but sometimes that comes from adversity. It doesn't always come from us having a nice, cushy environment to work in. We have great people. We have inventive people. We've seen that over the years, but you don't get a free ticket if you're in government because great people are doing the work. You still have to support them. And that's where we're starting to really fail. I think we've done well over the years because our people are so good. And they've done a lot with very little. But there's a crunch point where that's no longer going to work. And we are well beyond that crunch point now. And it's going to have very lasting detrimental outcomes for the country as a whole.
0: Post-crunch point, what effects have you seen in research in Australia?
1: So what I see at the moment is a research community that is so out of hope, I think. I was speaking to a researcher this morning, someone I was assisting with a grant, and we were talking about the success rates of those particular grants being, you know, around 10%. This person is spending an extraordinary amount of time writing that grant, but knows that she has almost no chance of getting it. I don't really understand why we're treating some of our best people that way. And it's not a small number, it's the majority of them. And you might think, oh, but you know, there's going to be some that obviously we shouldn't fund. I agree. I don't think we should fund more than about 40% of research applications. People might think I'm harsh in saying that,

0: But I think that keeps things competitive. But 40% is a bit different to 10%. 10% changes the culture. It means senior people are spending more time writing grants, less time training junior people. Junior people are doing work, extraordinary hours that they shouldn't have to do early in their careers just to keep up. It's become Lord of the Flies, basically. And it's because we've triaged the system down to such an awful level that it's starting to collapse. We won't see the real effects of that for a little while. Research is a long-term game. And the way I always put this is for every decade of damage we do, it'll take at least two decades to repair. So we at the moment are carving off whole sections of our research activity. You look at the cuts to CSIRO and other organizations, the medical research community itself is being heavily impacted. And what's it going to look like in 20 or 30 years? Because right now, our society is benefiting from stuff we started 20, 30 or even more years ago.
1: Like what?
0: So good examples are immunotherapy and cancer. I remember interviewing people 20 years ago, and it was almost a bit of a joke. People were like, no, you can't do that. The immune system is compromised when you have cancer. What are you talking about? And now it's a frontline treatment.
1: Outwardly, it seems like Australia celebrates science and research and scientists. You just have to look at the list of Australians of the year to see there's a lot of prominent scientists in amongst there. But the reality is so very different. You've interviewed a lot of scientists over the past three decades. How have you perceived their feelings about research funding change over that time?
0: Yeah, so if I think back 10, 20 years ago, they would never talk about funding. They're really just there to tell everyone about their work. Now, almost every single person that comes in brings up the issue of how bad the funding situation is. It is palpable. It is everywhere. There is a change in their attitudes. Many of them seem a bit beaten. And so you've got people who've trained their entire life for this and then being told, well, you know what? The grant you need to continue to work after Christmas has a 10% success rate. Have a nice day. One of the things that a lot of people aren't aware of is just recently a report came out called the CERD report. And this was entitled Ambitious Australia. And it's a redesign, if you will, a recommendation for a redesign of the R&D system in Australia. Very prominent people put this report together. What very few people will realise is that back in 2008, there was a very similar report also delivered to government. That one was called Venturous Australia. So we've gone from Venturous Australia to now we have Ambitious Australia, 16 years apart. And the number one recommendation in both of these reports was to establish a National Innovation Council. So we told government to do this 16 years ago in 2008, and now we've just told them to do it again. And we're wondering what will be different. Do we fast forward 16 years and have a new one called Desperate Australia? Or are we going to listen this time and realise that we are not cutting it?
1: Dr. Shane Huntington, something medical researchers have wanted is for more money to be dispersed from a big pot of cash called the Medical Research Future Fund. Here's Professor Gina Ravenscroft from the Harry Perkins Institute in Perth, describing how she felt when the fund was announced just over a decade ago.
2: Oh, it was pretty incredible hearing that we were going to have this completely, entirely new scheme, an entirely new pot of money for medical research. And I think it's probably equivalent to the spending from the NHMRC. So it represented perhaps a doubling of the investment in health and medical research at the time.
1: So when the Medical Research Future Fund was established, it accrued interest and the government promised to allocate $1 billion a year of research funding once that pot of money hit $20 billion, which it did in 2020. But there's been a spending gap placed on it. Can you tell me a little bit about that?
2: Yeah, so a few years ago now, I think 2021, the government put a cap in place on the MRFF at around $650 million. So there's a massive gap in what it should be disbursing of this taxpayer funding versus what it's actually disbursing. And it's really unclear to us why that money isn't being fully disbursed. And noting that fully disbursing the fund at the $1 billion would still completely protect that principal investment.
1: What reasons did the Morrison government give for implementing that cap of $650 billion a year?
2: Yeah, my understanding was that it was implemented to sort of ensure the security of that scheme, that sort of market pressures, if investment collapsed, that fund would be protected. But it's now actually grown to $24 billion. So because of that underspend and how well the investment has performed, there's now even more money there than was originally intended for the scheme. And so estimates from the Parliamentary Budget Office suggests that you could

0: actually double the disbursement up to $1.4 billion without risking the principal component of that investment.
1: Really? Okay. And have there been any moves to increase that cap or at least bring it back up to the original billion?
0: Not that I'm aware of. Mm. There's obviously the sector would really love for that to happen, and many of the sort of patient advocacy groups would also love to see that happen.
1: So the fund is paying out less than what it was originally intended to, so two-thirds of what it was intended to, with no indication in the near future that that will be increased to the original billion it was supposed to be, or even up to the 1.4, which it could be. But that's not the only issue with the Medical Research Future Fund. What are some of the other problems with it?
0: I guess some of the other challenges might be specifically around sort of the funding success rates or the rejection rates for some of the schemes. So the real challenges for our junior scientists, our early and mid-career researchers, the success rate for those particular schemes targeted specifically at postdoctoral researchers is 4 or 5%,
1: wow,
0: which is incredibly low. And that, you know, as I said, speaks to the huge waste in the system, but also the lack of that pipeline. If we don't have the next generation of researchers coming through, who are going to be our research leaders in the future?
1: Yeah, the path to research success is littered with the careers of postdocs and lab heads and people who have not been able to get funding. It just seems wild to me that we have $24 billion sitting in the bank, accruing all this interest, and yet people are leaving research in droves. Something like more than half of researchers left active research between 2019 and 2024.
0: Every time funding outcomes get released, up to 90% of applicants don't get funded. And I and others then get emails and phone calls and people crying in our office about what that means for their careers, for their groups, for the research that they're doing. Mm. We're often working on large timescales with these projects, and you can put so much time and energy and effort into answering particular questions that you're working on, and then to suddenly have that end and that lack of job security and certainty around what the future might look like, not only for yourself as a researcher, but for your team and for the students you're training. What do I tell the PhD students in my laboratory about what their future might look like? It's getting harder and harder for me. Even as much as I love and am so passionate about our field and the importance of our sector, it's really hard for me to still say hand on heart to those junior researchers and students that this is a viable career option for them.
1: Professor Gina Ravenscroft. Federal Science Minister Tim Ayres came into the studio for a chat about the future of Australian research, and he heard her statement.
2: What's your reaction to that?
3: I have heard very similar stories in Australian science, but also more broadly across the social sciences as well, where applications in competitive funding rounds inevitably lead to some projects being approved and some projects not being approved. Those merit-based assessments, which aren't done by government ministers, but of course happen in a system that is designed to make sure that scientific merit is dealt with, that doesn't obviate how difficult these processes are for research leaders and their staff who throw everything into an application for funding for the next round. And of course, they're not just doing that in terms of their ARC or CRC funding program or competing within their university for doing it. They're engaging with potential private sector partners and trying to find sources of funding. I recognise this is very tough for Australian researchers. A competitive system brings some advantages, but it does mean, particularly where there are successful programs that don't then get funded for the next round, I absolutely recognise that is a very challenging process for scientists, and it's been a constant feature of Australian science, you know, ever since the system was devised.
1: Well, 20 years ago, the success rates are more like a quarter to a third. Now it's single digits. And as a result, a lot of the successful grant applications are from big established labs that show they can do the work. They've got the publications behind them. They've got the clout. And so what we see is loads of young people leaving medical research or just research in general. The Australian Health and Medical Research Workforce Audit found that more than 60% of researchers left active research between 2019 and 2024. So in terms of that, what concrete steps are being taken to stop the flow of people, mostly young people, leaving research or just taking their stuff overseas and going to where the money is, like Europe?
3: Well, there's certainly workforce challenges there now, but also for the future. Whether it's in our defence-related programs, medical research, we have to build the workforce of the future. The meeting that I held just a few days ago with 60 of our research institutions and leading private sector players in this area, I made sure that these workforce issues were front and centre. I'm not on your program offering a policy panacea for these questions. I recognise that there are some real challenges there, and everybody in the system who's engaged with young workers in particular are talking about these questions, and I'm very interested in working through how we make Australian science the place that young people in Australia and from around the world want to come and work in.
1: You said there wasn't going to be a policy panacea presented to us on the Science Show today, but what would be the obvious things that you could do, not just over the next years, but I'm talking maybe the next 12 months?
3: I don't think it's the kind of set of challenges that invite a short-term answer.
1: Just get something rolling. You heard Professor Ravenscroft there. The despair in her voice, it's palpable.
3: What I'd say is you wouldn't want to be anywhere else. If you've got the capacity and aptitude for science and engineering and maths, you wouldn't want to be anywhere else but the Australian university system or the Australian research institutions. There are challenges there, but it's a very good place to work and it's got a very strong future. Where we can, as a government, open up new opportunities, of course we're doing that. I point to the Horizon Europe opportunity. If you're in medical research or climate and agriculture research, food security research, or defence and related technologies, or energy and electrical systems, the list goes on, astronomy and space, that opportunity to collaborate and to seek research funding and joint programs with European institutions is an enormous opportunity. It doesn't solve the problem by itself. And as I was suggesting to you, there are workforce issues that, of course, spring from the churn and turn that comes from competitive grants processes, but there are other challenges there too in workforce terms. And I want to work with the institutions, with the trade unions in this area, with the system more broadly, to look at how we meet that workforce challenge.
1: You said before that the government has responsibility to fund science and research in Australia, and said earlier this month that it would prioritise investments in science and research that would generate tangible commercial outcomes. But the thing is, we can't predict these things. A lot of the technology that we use came from blue sky or fundamental research. So how do you plan to support that fundamental research?
3: That effort to work with the science sector, with the CSIRO, with our universities, to direct research and effort into those lines of inquiry that support our national science priorities and our Future Made in Australia objectives. Of course, that is really important work. But it's not to say that there's also not a central role for foundational research. Maintaining that capability in our university systems and in our science agencies is important. There will always be research that sits outside both of those lines of effort as well. And that's important because you just don't know where that leads, what technological solutions that will offer. So I'm, of course, emphasising the research priorities. I want to see alignment and delivery in those areas. But foundational research is of equal importance, and I think it's silly to position them as a binary. We actually need both of these lines of inquiry, which of course intersect and overlap, to be working together.
1: If one of your kids came to you and said, I want to be a research scientist, what would you say?
3: Well, I'd say your grandfather was, and he had an incredible career in Australian agriculture. And it is a rewarding career that has a broad social impact. There's not many careers where you get to do work that changes the world. And science is a way of doing that. If one of my kids came along and said that, I'd be absolutely delighted. If they're listening, you can do whatever you want, kids. But of course, the message that we send to young people about work in science careers or engineering careers or trades careers, there's been a bit of a self-fulfilling negative talk in Australia about these questions. Don't say that to obviate the tough challenges and making sure that these are good jobs with good career paths. But we shouldn't talk Australian science down. We shouldn't talk Australian industry down. And we shouldn't talk Australian engineering down. We've got unique capabilities here and a developed economy with a strong system. And we ought to be talking it up and offering as many opportunities as we can.
1: Oh, for sure. I mean, a line that gets trotted out often is Australian scientists and researchers and engineers punch above their weight.
3: Yeah.
1: But they've done so much with so little, and there's only so long that a system under strain can operate before it collapses. What's your outlook for the future?
3: Well, I'm optimistic about Australian science, and I can see just so clearly the connection between our science effort and the work of all of the researchers and all of the scientists in the system and the big national challenges that Australia needs to solve to make us stronger, to make us more secure, to deal with the climate and energy and food security challenges for Australia and also for our region. You know, we live in one of the most exciting parts of the world, fastest growing regions of the world in human history. And Australian science has got its role to play here and in our region, making this a really good place to live.
1: If you were told every 5 years you had to apply for your job and you had a 9% success rate of holding on to your job, would you be in that position? Would you take that job?
3: Well, as a politician, of course, in the Australian Parliament, we do have to apply for our jobs every 3 years. But it's not the same. And competitive rounds of funding for programs are very challenging. It is a great thing to have a secure job at an Australian university or an Australian science agency. They are really good places to work. But when your job's contingent upon rotating rounds of funding, that is tougher. I absolutely recognise that.
1: I also asked the Minister about an issue that we've been following on The Science Show for a couple of weeks, the government's recent decision not to pursue full membership of the European Southern Observatory. This would have given Australian astronomers access to top-of-the-line optical telescopes in Chile, including the Extremely Large Telescope, which is on track to start observing the universe in 2030.
3: Well, of course, I understand that'll be a source of real disappointment for scientists and research and development workers more broadly who would be looking for access to that facility beyond the end of 2027 when our current partnership runs out. And we'll keep working with them. I've, of course, met with representatives of that community and we're looking, of course, at future opportunities, but we declined that round.
1: What sort of future opportunities are we talking here, specifically for optical telescopes?
3: Well, we have some domestic capability.
1: And I guess that would be the Anglo-Australian Telescope at Coonabarabran. Will you commit to ongoing funding of that facility?
3: It's one of the things that I will be working through with the optical astronomy community, but also our science institutions and public science agencies. We have a range of scientific facilities around Australia that are coming to the point where they will require future investment. We won't be making decisions or public announcements about where we're getting to until we've reached a conclusion, but that facility is very high on my list.
1: Minister for Science, Tim Ayres. Finally, some sad news. Zoologist and author Desmond Morris passed away in April, aged 98. He was best known for his book The Naked Ape, a zoological and behavioural study of humans, published in 1967. Here he is in an interview from 2000, discussing how he came to write The Naked Ape.
4: As a child growing up during World War II, it occurred to me that human beings were a very odd species because, as far as I could tell, when you grew up, what you had to do was to blow one another to pieces. So I became more and more obsessed with watching animals. And to cut a long story short, I spent the next 20 years of my life as a zoologist studying animal behaviour. But then, having gone from fish and birds and insects to mammals and eventually to chimpanzees, I decided that I ought to have a look at this rather strange species, human being, and I thought, shall I try something which is a little bit outrageous, but I'm going to try and look at people in exactly the same way that I've looked at other animals. In fact, my thesis when I was at Oxford had chapter headings which were just exactly the same as the chapter headings in The Naked Ape, except that my thesis was on the stickleback. And now I was studying the human species, but I had the same chapter headings. And I treated human beings exactly as I treated sticklebacks and looked at their reproductive behavior, at their feeding behavior, at their fighting behavior, and so on. I thought this was an objective way of studying human beings. I was, in my mind, elevating us to the level of my beloved animals. But other people took a rather dim view of what I was doing and thought I was denigrating human beings by reducing them to the level of animals. And so I was astonished at the reaction to this book. I couldn't believe the anger it caused. I'd called us naked apes not to insult us, but simply because if I was looking at this species for the first time and I said, what on earth is it? Then obviously it's rather like an ape, but it's got no fur on its body, so I called it the naked ape. It was a logical step to take.
5: Robin, did you know Desmond Morris?
6: I knew him quite well, yes. We live close to each other also in Oxford. But he was sensational in many ways for many years, especially in Britain and around Europe and indeed America. But controversial because he often, when writing about the naked ape, looked at our bodies and saw all sorts of affiliations with not just apes but various other creatures, perhaps too closely, some people thought. Next week, we celebrate 100 years of a natural history broadcasting legend.
5: Robin, I didn't know you were that old.
6: No, that other one, David Attenborough.
5: All right.
6: The Science Show is produced by David Fisher. I'm Robin Williams, and I'm 104.
5: And I'm Belinda Smith, not 104.

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0: ABC News with Noni Edwards. The federal government has announced it is halting plans for a Melbourne to Brisbane inland rail. Spanning 1,600 kilometres, the project promised to deliver faster, more resilient freight, resulting in safer roads and less emissions. But tonight, the government's revealed funding for the inland rail will end at Parkes in New South Wales. Amid independent estimates, the cost of delivering the project in full now exceeds $45 billion. In a statement, the Minister for Infrastructure, Catherine King, said the government is taking sensible decisions to realign the future of inland rail and build a safe, efficient and reliable network for the future. Housing data analysts anticipate fewer investors will enter the Australian market following another cash rate hike by the Reserve Bank. The rate is now up 4.35%, the highest level since November 2023. Some businesses have already responded, including the Commonwealth Bank, which will increase home loan variable interest rates by 0.25% from May 15. Domain's Chief of Research and Economics, Nicola Powell, says this will have an impact on rental prices and vacancy rates.
1: It is going to be interesting to see if they have a grandfathered approach to those already in the housing market. But I think we're already starting to see some investors actually selling off their homes. And I think that is about creating a bit of a financial buffer, particularly now that we're in a rate hiking cycle.
0: The Federal Treasurer pointed out that today's Reserve Bank interest rate decision did not blame public spending for pushing up inflation. The cash rate's gone up again to 4.35%, the third rate hike this year. The opposition says inflation has risen because of government spending, but Jim Chalmers says the war in the Middle East is the biggest factor.
2: To those people who are pretending that the government's budget is the sole driver of prices in our economy or interest rate decisions, they weren't saying that last year when interest rates were cut three times. And so I think that's an important bit of perspective.
0: One Nation leader Pauline Hanson says she's still deciding whether to run for the House of Representatives in the next federal election. With support rising for the minor party, Barnaby Joyce has also said he's considering running for the lower house instead of a Senate seat. Senator Hanson says she's weighing up her options following the party's success in the South Australian election.
3: If I move to the lower house, you know, we're rising in the polls. It's something that needs to be taken into consideration, which I will be, and people have been encouraging me to actually look at running for a lower house seat. I'm not making any decisions on that and I won't be locked into anything.
0: Leaders from the EU have congratulated Armenia's Prime Minister for moving his country politically closer to the bloc. However, Nikol Pashinyan was told more democratic reforms were needed. At a summit in Armenia's capital, Yerevan, the European Commission President Ursula von der Leyen said the Caucasus could become an important route connecting Europe to China, bypassing Russia.
4: Armenia can become a regional hub for new global trade routes, particularly in the crucial area of critical raw materials. And Europe is ready to support you. We're ready to help build the physical infrastructure. We're ready to invest in the local energy production and the energy links across the Black Sea.
0: Environmental activists say the federal government must invest in projects that can ensure the long-term use of electric vehicles. The government has announced changes to the fringe benefits tax exemption, which will see it only apply to EVs worth less than $75,000 from April next year. Australians can currently avoid the FBT if they're buying a vehicle under $91,000 through a novated lease. Chief Executive of the Climate Council, Amanda McKenzie, says the government should focus on aiding existing vehicles on Australian roads.
5: We already have a national plan to bring on more EVs, but there is a range of other things that the government could do. One is to increase the charging infrastructure across Australia. Obviously, we're a very big country. There's been a big increase in charging infrastructure, but there is far more that could be done.
0: In basketball, departing Melbourne United head coach Dean Vickerman's expressed his love for the NBL club following the announcement he'll leave to explore opportunities overseas. Through nine seasons at the helm, the three-time coach of the year led United to two championships. Vickerman believes his successor is set up well for the future.
6: The coach that comes in, and he's got a little runway here, and he's got three import spots to really make this team his own. I think it's in a really good position to say, get everybody healthy, and that's something that we struggled with a little bit last year, to get everybody healthy, everybody playing their best basketball, this team can contend for a championship.
0: He departs the league with the seventh most coaching victories of all time and hasn't ruled out returning at some capacity down the track.
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0: Welcome to Late Night Live, coming to you from Gadigal land. I'm David Marr. All through the ranks at Radio National are men and women who cut their teeth in community radio. Those stations run on the smell of an oily rag and the sweat of volunteers. Money's always been tight. But now, one of the most loved, 2SER in Sydney, is in mortal danger as Macquarie University stops funding. Later, a couple of passionate community radio advocates will explore the fate of 2SER and community radio more generally. And we're off to Norfolk Island, where, courtesy of the mighty Greenwich Maritime Museum, the descendants of the Bounty Mutineers have been reunited with the most precious document in their history, the Pitcairn Island Register. It's a great story of history brought alive. But first, from Springtime, Connecticut, Bruce Shapiro, contributing editor with The Nation, executive director at the Global Centre for Journalism and Trauma. Bruce, welcome.
1: Always glad to be here.
0: Now, last time we decided next time we'd look at Trump and the courts, and that time's arrived. A few days after the Supreme Court has shocked much of America by overturning 60 years of protection for minority voting rights. Bruce, what were the judges thinking?
1: What they were thinking is that all of this racism talk belongs to the past. This, while not a surprise, was nonetheless a shocking ruling from the conservative Supreme Court majority. It was a 6-3 ruling that found the key enforcement provision of the Voting Rights Act of 1965, passed at the height of the Civil Rights Revolution, to enable black voters to get representation, to get black officials elected through districting, right, threw all of that out the window. And essentially, in a case involving the one majority minority district in Louisiana, the court majority said, oh, there was no intentional discrimination here. From now on, in order to prevail in a voting rights case or in order to have a majority minority district anywhere, you're going to have to prove deliberate discrimination. You're going to have to prove that a whole bunch of politicians deliberately set out to dilute black voting power. The dissenters, led by Justice Kagan, Elena Kagan, Bill Clinton nominee, of course, or Obama nominee, rather, of course, said this becomes an insurmountable barrier. You have to remember that the way black political power in the Jim Crow South was historically controlled was by the endless gerrymandering of districts that would stay white, white, white, white, white. And essentially, the court majority has now opened the door to that kind of warfare again. And what's interesting about it is that it's not just an argument about, is all of that fighting from the civil rights era a thing of the past? It's not just an argument about what does racism look like? Is it racism if somebody doesn't actually say, I'm making a racist decision here? But rather, it is about kind of unleashing the ability to endlessly redistrict onto state legislatures, which we're already seeing in the wake of this. Louisiana, Alabama, and other states that have a small number of majority Democratic or majority black districts, their Republican legislatures, Florida, are already talking about quickly redistricting in order to help prevent a Democratic takeover of Congress this fall. And this is going to go back and forth and back and forth. It's doing for racially and politically motivated redistricting what the notorious Supreme Court decision, Citizens United, did for unleashing unregulated campaign funds. It is unleashing what will undoubtedly be a torrent of back and forth, highly polarized districting wars that will go on for years.
0: Bruce, one of the judges commented at one point that you don't need these protections anymore. But that is not a judgment. That is not something for judges to decide. That is a political decision.
1: And in fact, the Voting Rights Act was really quite clear. It's quite clear that it was a decision by Congress, by the legislature, and essentially what the supposedly conservative, a word I really just can't use anymore to describe this reactionary majority, what this majority essentially said was, we don't care what Congress said. We don't really even care that the Constitution makes this kind of thing the matter of legislation. Our view is that all this racism is a thing of the past, and now it's really up to state legislatures to district however they want. And this isn't just a matter of Congress. This is, under the U.S. system, going to affect races from dog catcher and little municipal races all the way up to Congress and Senate and so on. I mean, this is a decision that of the most profound importance for the dilution of black political strength. We're already looking at perhaps a historic cut fall in black political representation, the greatest since really the post-Reconstruction days after the Civil War.
0: Yours is a baffling country, Bruce. Of course, we've got rid of gerrymandering, but let's not boast that. We're just a little country that shows that you can run politics without gerrymandering. But
1: Well, the U.S. showed that you could do it. For the last 60 years, the civil rights movement, led by, of course, by Dr. Martin Luther King and John Lewis and other courageous leaders. 60 years ago, they marched and sacrificed and got their heads beat in and in some cases were murdered in order to ensure that black folks could get political representation one way or another. This court, really for a generation, this gradually building court majority, it's not just a Trump thing at all.

0: goes back to the Reagan years, has been steadily undercutting all of the legislation passed during the civil rights era, and this is one of the most profound cuts yet.
1: On ABC Radio National, this is Late Night Live. I'm David Marr, and I'm speaking to Bruce Shapiro about the courts in America. Now, Bruce, it's your view that these massive defamation cases that Trump is mounting have a deeper purpose. What is that purpose?
0: Well, interestingly, this ties back to the civil rights era. Back in 1964, in a case involving criticism of public officials in the segregated South, the U.S. Supreme Court, in another one of the high watermarks for civil liberties, declared that public officials need to take their lumps, that free speech in America means robust, even caustic criticism of public officials, and that if for a public official to sue someone for defamation or to prevail in a libel case, you really got to prove what they call absolute malice, deliberate malice, actual malice. Donald Trump, of course, has become famous, and his circle and his officials for turning around every 5 minutes and suing some journalist for defamation. Trump sued Rupert Murdoch in the Wall Street Journal. Cash Patel has sued the Atlantic Monthly, which pointed out that agents have been calling him J. Edgar Boozer. Sorry, I just had to get that in.
1: And we're grateful that you did, Bruce. We're grateful.
0: And, you know, on the surface, you can say, well, these are just strategic lawsuits against public participation, slap suits. They're designed to intimidate. But really, what they are trying to do is hoping that one of these cases, which judges keep throwing out of court, like the Wall Street Journal case, which got 2 weeks ago a federal judge dismissed out of hand as ridiculously unjustified under that.
1: How much was 1964 he after? How much was he after from Rupert Murdoch for
0: $10 billion?
1: $10 billion. Yep.
0: And both the amount, but also the terrain of the lawsuit. It was for a news story involving Trump's relationship with Epstein. It was all factually accurate.
1: Oh, it was
0: accurate.
1: About the birthday card.
0: It was about the birthday
1: We've
0: card.
1: We've seen and, the birthday you know, card.
0: There was no actual malice, and also fact is an absolute protection under New York Times versus Sullivan, the great precedent from the civil rights era that has defined American political speech for more than a half century. Trump and his cohort are hoping that one of these cases will get to the Supreme Court, and is hoping that today's Supreme Court will in fact overrule that civil rights era case and will make it much easier for public officials and other public figures to sue for defamation, to intimidate critics. And there's a good reason to think they might rule that way. Several of the current sitting justices, Justice Clarence Thomas, Justice Brett Kavanaugh, both of them confirmed under the shadow of sexual abuse allegations, have publicly criticized that New York Times versus Sullivan decision from 1964. So there's real hope in the Trump world that somehow the power of billionaires and oligarchs and politicians to intimidate their opponents through defamation cases and libel cases will somehow be restored to the American landscape as it existed during the Jim Crow era and as it existed prior to that crucial First Amendment decision in 1964.
1: Meanwhile, Bruce, how's Trump's record on obeying the courts, on doing what they direct his administration to do?
0: Well, this, of course, is he's key. Trump will appeal, first of all, as he has done in the case of the defamation case he lost, the defamation case brought by E. Jean Carroll, whom he actually did defame, and he owes $65 million to. There, he's refused to pay it and is appealing it. So that's one rule. But secondly, what we've seen over and over again in this second Trump administration is when the federal courts issue rulings on immigration enforcement, issue rulings on funding, issue rulings on the firings of you know, USAID officials and closures of federal agencies. When courts rule against Trump, he simply ignores them and barrels forward. We've begun to see some courts getting very tough in their language with the real threat of contempt of court. But of course, we've already had, again, the Supreme Court majority holding the president himself exempt from criminal prosecution during his term. So, you know, Trump thinks he's on pretty high ground in defying courts over and over again. So what we're seeing are courts becoming an instrument of politics by other means, an instrument of continuing and extending the spectacle of right-wing politics and of Trump anarchy and enrichment.
1: And of course, the enrichment is the point, surely, that along the way, even if he isn't yet able to boot one of these cases up to the Supreme Court, he's making money along the way. People are settling with him, you know, 15 million here, 20 million there. It all helps.
0: There's extraordinary amounts of money that involved in people who don't want to fight these cases. We've also seen some of the great institutions of American society, law firms, universities, including my own former employer, Columbia University, settle not to pay Trump personally, but to pay the federal government huge amounts of money. We even have now the extraordinary spectacle of a case that Trump, as president, has brought against his own government, against the IRS, for fines it says he owes them. And the novel question has come up, can the Justice Department, which works for Trump, prosecute a case or defend a case, or what side is the Justice Department on? We're in an extraordinary moment in which the courts are simply becoming another vehicle for the Trump circus.
1: And for extraordinary moments, we rely on Bruce Shapiro, contributing editor with The Nation, executive director at the Global Center for Journalism and Trauma. Bruce, thank you. Back soon.
0: As always.
1: This is Late Night Live. Coming up, the plight of community radio.

0: Macquarie University seemed almost in tears, telling Late Night Live its cherished role of supporting Sydney Community Radio Station 2SER was ending after more than 40 years. Its contributions to students, staff and Sydney's communities have been deeply valued, Macquarie assured us. We know firsthand the vital contribution the station makes to our media landscape and wider community, and we hope this continues long into the future. But no more money from Macquarie. Well, how much? Well, lately it's been about $400,000 a year. What's Macquarie's annual income these days? It's hard to say, but it's north of $1 billion. Millions of people listen to community radio across Australia, 2SER in Sydney, Triple R in Melbourne, Koori Radio in Sydney, 4ZZZ in Brisbane, and there are many, many more. 2SER trains the radio hands of the nation, many, many of them here at the ABC. Three of Late Night Live's team have volunteered as producers and presenters in their youth on 2SER. 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Mind you, the fight is not over. To discuss, I'm joined by Chris Nash, founding professor of journalism at Monash University and a member of the newly established 2SER Working Group, and John Bissett, CEO of the Community Broadcasting Association of Australia. Welcome to Late Night Live. Chris, what's the situation now at SER? What's the outlook?
1: The outlook is very tight. Macquarie has very definitely pulled out. Macquarie has wanted to be out for almost as long as the station has been on air, and was kept in by the other partner, what became UTS, what was originally the New South Wales Institute of Technology. I was on the board of the station for 4 or 5 years back in those first years it was on air. And to be fair, I'd say they never quite saw the reason why they were doing this. For UTS, it was thoroughly integrated with the communications degree. Anyone who was studying radio had to get something broadcast before it could be assessed, which just meant that the students were then the backbone of the station, and it was enormously good publicity. And so even though the university wasn't quite sure, again, why it had a radio station, it gave them enormous prestige, as particularly with the high ATAR marks required to get into the communication program. So it worked for many, many years. I think with, you know, the universities are in a crisis, financial crisis, except for two or three, and some very hard decisions are being made. And so unless something is perceived to be core to your financial survival, UTS is saying that it is unwavering in its commitment to SER, I think that's partly because the last couple of weeks have seen a fair bit of coverage in the media.
0: There's been uproar.
1: That's right. There has, because half of the ABC and commercial television and print journalism in this country are graduates of UTS.
0: And I would like to say that I've promoted many of my books on 2SER. Oh,
1: I'm sure you have. I'm sure you've
0: got... I've been down to those studios, been grilled by sharp-minded students, I've
1: exactly,
0: got to say.
1: Exactly. Yeah. Who don't owe you anything.
0: No, don't owe a thing. It's brutal, it's brutal. Well, why doesn't UTS just foot the whole bill?
1: Well, things are very tight there too. And they really, they've produced a budget, a prospectus budget, where ideally they'd like to see effectively three partners, so, you know, $1.5 million a year, and that's not forthcoming at the moment. So they're going to, at the moment they're saying what they're going to do is foot the bill at a much reduced level, and then really try and restructure and reconceptualise, I think, what they're doing over the coming period. But that's a very welcome, that commitment, that unwavering commitment in their words is very welcome, because it gives the station time.
0: Who else has been turned to for money? What?
1: The initial proposal was UNSW and Sydney, and I'm told that they declined.
0: UNSW and yeah. Sydney. Sydney's just about broke, isn't it?
1: It is.
0: Yes. They've only got hundreds of millions of dollars in kitty.
1: No, very thin gruel.
0: Yes, thin gruel up on the hill, I must say. Yeah. Isn't one of the problems here, Chris, that
2: Well, Macquarie gave fair warning. I mean, in last September...
1: Yes, you can't fault Macquarie.
2: You know, last September they said 2026 is our last time we're going to be funding to SER. But things seem to be moving terribly slowly. I mean, we're in May 2026 and the thing is still in flux.
1: That's true, but also there were staff changeovers at UTS, and so there wasn't really anybody in a position to make a decision until the beginning of this year, and that person had to get his head across what the situation was because he'd come from the UK, the current Dean James Bennett.
2: Right, OK. So let me bring in John Bissett here. John, you're CEO of the Community Broadcasting Association of Australia. How are community stations going in this country? Is the experience at 2SER typical of the pressure that other community stations are finding?
3: I think the current economic climate, lots of organisations are facing pressures. So I don't think pressure is new. I don't think that many stations are being impacted like 2SER is. I think, you know, most stations are not funded by a university and therefore not at the whims of those universities. They have much more diverse revenue streams and are operating to some degree maybe a little bit more sustainably, a little bit more smaller. So I think it's an interesting time for the sector. Listener numbers are growing. They're not shrinking.
2: What are they roughly?
3: So a little over about 5.3 million listeners per week to the 300 stations across the country, delivering about 500 services, so quite substantial. Those numbers have been pretty steady for 20 years. So that's looking really good. Again, tough economic times. Like most media organisations, advertising, or we call it sponsorship, is not growing. It's pretty flat. Government funding also, you know, despite some inputs last year, some increases last year to the government, is pretty flat over the period too.
2: Right. But it employs quite a lot of people, doesn't it? Apart from, I mean, thousands of volunteers, but there's actually professional staff as well involved here.
3: Yeah, look, 18,000 volunteers across the country, and as you know, you said right at the beginning, many people that are in media across the country, whether that's ABC, SBS, commercial, have come through community radio. It's such a breeding ground for professionals, and you're right, about 1,000 staff as well.
2: Yeah. How else can you fund it? I mean, you suggested a moment ago that universities funding community stations is actually an unusual arrangement.
3: There's about seven or eight stations that are parts or have connections, collaborations with universities. That's out of 300 entities, so a small percentage, but very important stations like 2SER or 2NUR in Newcastle, formerly Radio Adelaide. That was probably the most recent example of a university pulling out of a community radio station. 3RRR in Melbourne, SYN in Melbourne, there's quite a few of them.
2: Now, there was a town hall meeting about 2SER recently, and there's some very odd things going on here where a tape of the meeting isn't kind of really generally publicly available. What's all this about? Do you know?
1: No, but quite a few people had their phones running, so there are lots of transcripts of what was said.
2: Yes, but it's hard to keep these things under wraps, isn't it?
1: Yes. Look, I think the universities have been evaluating where they get their money from, and particularly if they're getting their money from international students, and what contributes to the reputation that they have with international students. And a lot of that is a fairly conservative evaluation of research outputs, particularly from the sciences, which are very, very expensive. So they are putting the axe through a whole lot of things that they see as extraneous. I would argue, and I've spent my career in universities. I started at the ABC and then went to...
2: You found a life.
1: So I went to it.
2: You found a life, yes.
1: I found life, that's right. I would argue, and I think Radio National is a really good example of it, that journalism can be the cutting edge of the humanities. If you look at what happens on the health report, the law report, programs like this, what you get is really serious journalism focused on what's happening in the world, viewed through the lens of the professions or through the lens of the disciplines. That is a great thing, I would argue, for a university to be doing. That was a great thing for staff, but also for students to be able to put out there onto the broadcast, so not for their mum and their boyfriend or their girlfriend, but a serious audience who may well give them feedback, ideas about the world that they're sort of engaging with. And as I say, Radio National is a really good example of the fruition of that. That is very hard to put a dollar and cents value on. And if that's how universities are looking at their future, and God knows they are under very serious financial constraints, then it tends to fall through the cracks. Now, I think I'm really pleased that the University of Technology here has actually come to the table and said their commitment to this program. They said that their commitment to 2SER is unwavering. Precisely how that plays out, we'll see.
2: We'll see, yes.
1: We'll see. But nonetheless, it's an improvement on 2 weeks ago.
2: And Chris, is this cutback on the part of the universities part of the waning enthusiasm of students to study journalism?
1: There aren't the jobs in journalism that there were when I started, both in journalism and then subsequently in academia. Fee-paying master's programs, which used to be huge. The Masters of Arts in Journalism at UTS was bigger than the undergraduate program, and that was fee-paying. So there's no return on that now because of the lack of employment in journalism. But

0: way that it was.
1: Well, you've got to get the money to repay your hex. Your $50,000 for your arts degree.
0: That was an invention that came along after my time. John, what are the other ways of funding community radio if universities aren't going to kick in?
2: I think each station does it differently, and I think that's really important to acknowledge. Stations are getting money through, as I think I said before, sponsorship. There's a large number of stations that are getting listener support, whether that's through donations, whether that's through some sort of subscription. That's a huge revenue stream for a number of stations. Particularly, it seems to be in Victoria that subscription, and to some degree in Perth too, that subscriptions work really well. I mean, 3RRR has 12, 13,000, I think, supporters annually contributing to their service. So there's lots of those sorts of opportunities. Government funding is incredibly important, and I think the government sees the importance and the role of community radio, whether that's through the pathways that we've talked about to journalism, whether that's through supporting Australian artists, or just the role it can play in social cohesion, in giving people the opportunity to have their say in their language or through their culture.
0: And in their region, in their homes, hometowns. I've got an impression that community radio is particularly strong in Melbourne. Is that right?
2: Definitely. I think there's a real
0: and
2: culture.
0: Why?
2: The why, I don't know, but I grew up in Melbourne, and certainly I grew up listening to 3RRR and listening to PBS, which has two really strong stations that are still there, and 3CR, another incredibly strong station in Melbourne. I just think there's been this culture. It's been said to me that maybe it was because Double J wasn't there in the early days.
0: The ABC didn't send Double J to Melbourne.
2: Well, not till whenever that was.
0: I find that unbelievable.
2: I don't know if that's true, but that's certainly what's
1: been
2: said to me.
1: Well, it was national. Double J was national.
0: Yes.
2: Originally, though, or Triple...
0: I think Melbourne just might have taken a bit of time to tune in. That's maybe inconceivable. And
1: Melbourne also got Double Z, which was the non-English language radio station. And quite a few people went from the ABC, actually, to work on that.
0: To Double Z.
1: Yes.
0: Yeah. Chris, you seemed a moment ago, and I cut you off, but you seemed to be a little bit optimistic about the fate of 2SER.
1: I am a little bit. I was a bit surprised at the strength of the statement that the university gave you prior to tonight's program.
0: The full statement will be up on our website, of course. Yeah.
1: So I think that's really good, and I think they are feeling their way.
0: Terrific. Well, that looks perhaps a little bit hopeful. I've been talking to Chris Nash, founding professor of journalism at Monash University, and John Bissett, CEO of Community Broadcasting Association of Australia, about the fate of 2SER. Coming up, the islanders who have now got their hands on their foundational document.

Though it had little or nothing to do with Australia, the mutiny on the Bounty has become one of the foundational stories of the nation. So many novels, so many films, so many histories, and now a wonderful document, the Pitcairn Island Register, lent by the National Maritime Museum at Greenwich to the descendants of the mutineers now living on Norfolk Island. Its full title, The Pitcairn Island Register, From the Destruction of the Bounty Up to the Present Time, begun in 1823. It begins with a few sad lines on the fate of the mutineers. Where are they now, the infatuated band, whose outraged feelings urged them on to crime? Proscribed, they wandered on from land to land, to Pitcairn came and perished in their prime. Well, not all of them, not the women and children and their descendants, who include Dr. Pauline Reynolds, chair of the Norfolk Island

0: Museums Trust and adjunct fellow at Macquarie University, who negotiated with Greenwich for the long loan of the register. Pauline joins me now, and with her is Helen Mears, head of curatorship and research at Greenwich. Helen is deeply interested in the decolonising of museum practice, and she carried the register from Britain to Norfolk Island. Pauline, welcome. Helen, welcome.
1: Thank you.
2: Thank you very much.
0: Helen, the document itself, what does it look like? What sort of state is it in?
1: In some ways, for an object of such great significance, there's something quite unprepossessing about it. It's a bound volume. We think the binding was applied later. So it's a manuscript, it's a handwritten volume of quite slender size, and it's currently installed at the Pier Store, part of Norfolk Island Museums.
0: They stopped using it on Pitcairn when the document became so dilapidated and waterlogged that it wasn't much use anymore. I take it it's been repaired.
1: It's actually in very good condition for its age and particularly for its provenance. So it's quite perhaps more robust than one might think. And the water damage is evident. There's a sort of band of,
0: yes,
1: of water staining across the top, but not as dilapidated as the as George Hun Nob's comments might suggest.
0: But Pauline, how did you find out about this document?
2: Well, it was in 2022 that actually the great-great-grandson of John Buffett, who was actually the scribe of the register, he was looking online and he actually discovered that the register was there at the National Maritime Museum. I had actually seen it in 2010 and I had never had the idea to bring it to Norfolk, but that was Mervyn Buffett's very strong wish that it come to the community on Norfolk Island, the descendants of the people that are written about in the register.
0: 1787, the Bounty leaves England and goes off to collect breadfruit from Tahiti. And they all have a wonderful time in Tahiti. Is that right?
2: Well, in 1788, in October, the Bounty actually arrived on the shores of Tahiti and they stayed there for 5 months, and that was the longest that any foreign ship had ever been stayed in Tahiti. And so, of course, during that time, relationships began, friendships, allyships and also romances. So, and then, of course, after 5 months, they left, and as they sailed up near the island of Tonga, the crew mutinied, and that story has become incredibly famous,
0: yes,
2: in naval maritime history, of course.
0: And the men take the Bounty back to Tahiti for a bit, and then finally they end up in Pitcairn. How many people came ashore at Pitcairn before they burnt the Bounty?
2: Okay, so there were 9 mutineers and there were 12 women and a baby girl and 6 Polynesian men. So they were overwhelmingly a Polynesian group of settlers, and but the British sailors, of course, had the power, I suppose.
0: Well, they had the power, but things were pretty grim for the sailors and for the Tahitian men. I mean, essentially, they just slaughtered one another, didn't they?
2: That is true. Yes, in the first 3 years, most of the men were killed. And by Christmas Day, 1800, the year 1800, there was only one man left, and that was John Adams.
0: So there they are, all on the island. And then in 1823, there's a passing whaling boat, and ashore comes...
1: This is John Buffett, the original author of the register, who starts the author. So he's a Bristol shipwright and a very talented carpenter. And he comes aboard and becomes an instructor, a source of educational and religious guidance to the community.
0: But the really important thing is that this is 30 years after the mutineers came to Pitcairn. But Buffett decides to get their stories from the moment of the landing. And therefore, he is writing the first history, is he not?
2: Well, certainly, the first ship to come across Pitcairn was in 1808, and that was the Topaz, and that was it was a sealing ship. And so they came across the community and they wrote about the community. So from 1808 up until 1823, it's not very long, ships captains and sailors had become really, really interested. And so there were some records, but the Pitcairn Register is the first record from within the community, and that's what's really important.
0: And it's not just births, deaths and marriages. It's also murders, suicides, everything is there. In very, very shorthand, but it's there.
2: Yes, but getting beyond the gore, there's also this underlying story of women raising children and many children being born and entertaining ships that came in and taking care of people as they came onto the island.
0: And I know that this is what interests you, that so much of the story of the mutiny has been written about the men and their crimes, their deaths, etc., etc., etc. But the whole thing only succeeds. Is this right, Pauline? If the whole thing only succeeds because of the women.
2: Yes, well, when they arrived in 1790, it was January 1790, so the heat of summer, they arrived at a Polynesian island, so they recognised the plants, they recognised the birds and the fish, and because there was also Polynesian men that came with them, but they did understand how that island worked. They were islanders themselves and familiar with what was there already. I do believe that those British men would not have survived on their own. They didn't have... Those women brought a particular kind of knowledge with them that was absolutely needed.
0: On ABC Radio National, this is Late Night Live. I'm David Maher, and I'm talking to Pauline Reynolds, Chair of the Norfolk Island Museums Trust, and Helen Mears, Head of Curatorship and Research at the Royal Museums Greenwich, about this extraordinary book, The Pitcairn Register. Pauline, the survival of the book now depends on missionaries. How is it that the book gets from Pitcairn to Britain?
2: It's a really wonderful story, actually. So in 1852, by then George Hun Nobbs, who was another Englishman that settled amongst the islanders and married into a family, the Christian family, my family, he was visited by Fairfax Moresby, who arrived and then said to him, "You need to be ordained as a minister." So he actually paid for him to get to England. And so in the time that he was going to be gone, they asked the Reverend Holman, who was aboard that ship, I think it's the Portland. And so the Reverend Holman stayed on the island, and he was actually became the third scribe that's in the book. So there's three writers in that book. And so then he went away, Nobbs went away, Holman's there, and then they have the first steamer to ever visit the island, the Virago, and the captain of the steamer offered the whole population to go around the island, to do a tour around the island. And, of course, the Reverend Holman was very excited and took the register with him and then accidentally dropped it into the water. Oh. They must have gotten it out pretty quickly because it's not so badly damaged, all that we can see today anyway. Mm. Obviously some great conservation has gone into the book. So then when George Hun Nobbs returned to the island a few months later, he kept riding in it until 1854, and then he decided that it needed to be sent to his good friend, the Reverend Murray in London, who was a secretary for the Society of the Promotion of Christian Knowledge, and it ended up in their collections.
0: And Helen, how did it get from there to Greenwich?
1: So the Society, moving on in time, the Society loaned it to the museum, to the National Maritime Museum in 1989 for the exhibition Mutiny on the Bounty, which marked the 200th anniversary since the mutiny. So they generously loaned it for the exhibition. And then just less than a decade later, in 1998, the Society gifted it to what was then Royal Museums Greenwich, on to mark the Society's 300th

0: 100th anniversary. And since then, it's remained in the collection. And since 2018, it's been on display in the museum's Pacific Encounters Gallery.
1: So this is a story which is so familiar in research of a document which is actually quite famous coming to the attention of the people for whom it is really, that it really, really matters, led by you, Pauline, and the linking up of the two. But Pauline, when did you start to try to work out who the women in your family were? Was it after you discovered the register, or had this been going on for some time already?
2: Oh, at least 30-odd years ago. I was here on Norfolk Island. I was learning to dance. I was sitting in a circle with some beautiful women at our centre, and one of the elder women said, "What about dem wahine on our bounty? What about those women on the bounty?" And that was the thing that triggered something inside me. Later on, I visited Tahiti, and then after that, I went back and I lived there and I raised my two children. And I think living there, I tried to find, how could I find the traces of these women? I was confused that we didn't know their names, that we didn't speak much about them because we didn't know much about them. And so that began my journey. So I started looking for the cloth, or tapa cloth is what we call it, or bark cloth, that they made, and I contacted museums around the world to see if they had any in their collections. And fortunately, I've found about 60 or 70 so far.
1: And that cloth tells you the story of your family?
2: That cloth is the remnant of those women. There's nothing that exists except their DNA in me and our community, but also they've left their words in our language, and they're cooking in the food that we cook, and remnant parts of our culture, the weaving that we do. But what I wanted to find was material culture. And the interesting thing about the tapa cloth that they made, is it has indications of their kind of position in society by the dyes that they used, by the fineness of the cloth that they made. They were really elite makers of bark cloth.
1: Was it your idea that the register should go to Norfolk Island, where the mutineers' descendants had shifted when? In about 1850, something like that, they moved from Pitcairn to Norfolk?
2: It wasn't my idea to bring the register to Norfolk Island. It was Mervyn Buffett, who is the great-great-grandson of John Buffett, the original scribe of the register, and his partner Claire. And they approached the Norfolk Island Museum Trust, basically. There was, you know, quite a bit of discussion on how to go about this. But first of all, they actually approached the National Maritime Museum and the Royal Museums Greenwich, and that was the beginning of an amazing

0: relationship.
1: Helen, what was the response of your museum to this request?
2: I think wholehearted support and interest, as you've outlined, the kind of basic outline of the history of the mutiny is well known to those of us in the UK. But this sort of, I think the legacies of that history, the fact that there were communities still, you know, the descendants were still living on Pitcairn and on Norfolk Island, was really compelling. And so what started as a very short email from Mervyn Buffett became a much longer and more complex and involved conversation between colleagues at the National Maritime Museum and colleagues here, our peers here, both Merv and his partner Claire, but also Norfolk Island Museum Trust and also Norfolk Island Council of Elders. So it became a much more involved and sustained conversation that spanned several years now.
0: Yeah.
1: And Helen, what could the museum do? Could it give the register to the islanders?
2: Like many national museums in Britain, in England, the National Maritime Museum is bound by the terms of its founding act, the National Maritime Museum Act of 1934. And Merv and Claire's ambitions was to see the register transferred fully to Norfolk Island Museum Trust. The terms of the National Maritime Museums Act only allow for what's termed disposal, also deaccession and transfer, in very specific circumstances, whether something's a duplicate item, whether it's in really poor condition, whether it has no potential for display or research, or objects that pose a specific health and safety risk. There isn't currently scope to look at deaccession on an ethical or moral basis. And that's a situation that obviously is familiar to many people in terms of the British Museum, the V&A. But we have been fully committed throughout to taking the opportunity of building a strong and cooperative relationship with stakeholders here on Norfolk Island. And I should mention also Pitcairn Island. We hosted the mayor, the then mayor, Simon Young, at the museum last year, and seeking to develop a really strong relationship and also exploring opportunities for knowledge sharing, which is something ongoing as I'm here in Norfolk Island at present.
1: Pauline, what was the response of the people on Norfolk Island to seeing the register itself? I mean, they knew of it and you could go online and, you know, get the details, but to see the book itself?
0: Incredibly emotional. It's been a very unifying journey to get here. So we've, you know, the community was absolutely activated to fundraise and to support in kind and in many different ways to get it here. So we had an unveiling event on last Friday, last week, and we had well over 100 people in a very small space. And what was really important, what I really want to say, is the community sees the Pitcairn Register as our book of origins. It contains our genealogy. It explains how we are an Anglo-Polynesian people. We are Indigenous to the Pacific. It shows how our language and our culture came to be and how we are a unique people. And so we all feel very, very proud to have this book here, this book of origins, here on our shores, on our land, and that we're able to go and visit 6 days a week down at the museum. It's very, very fulfilling and incredibly grounding and exciting at the same time.
1: Pauline, you've written a song about the story of the women. What does the song say?
0: The song is actually just the names of the women. So it actually took quite a bit of research to find these names and then put them into the context, because they were written mostly by English men. So I had to work through how they were actually written in Tahitian. So the song is actually the names of the women. It's called Tupuna Wahine, which means ancestresses, and they deserve to be remembered and named and sung for.
1: And your daughter has sung the song?
0: Yes, she has.
1: Let's hear the song now.
3: Moatu.

Helen, Pauline, thank you very much for joining us for this conversation. To mark the return of the Register to Norfolk Island, Helen Mears, Head of Curatorship and Research at Royal Museums Greenwich, and Dr. Pauline Reynolds, Chair of the Norfolk Island Museums Trust. 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

On our next, two opposition politicians in Israel have joined forces to try to bring down Benjamin Netanyahu at the elections in October. They've teamed up and split before. So what does the 2026 reunion of Naftali Bennett and Yair Lapid mean for Israel's leadership and the wars it's waging in Iran, Gaza and Lebanon?

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1: With Iran attacking UAE oil production facilities and an Emirati tanker this week, you'll hear from a former US ambassador to the United Arab Emirates. You'll also hear from a seafarer stuck in the Strait of Hormuz. And Madonna Wild has spent years developing new models to rehome farm and domestic animals. You'll hear her story on Changing Australia.
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2: In 1707, the Scottish National Parliament was disbanded, not to be reconvened until 1999. Now, the story of how and why Scotland regained its own assembly is a story of rising Scottish nationalism and Westminster's attempt to dampen such feelings and keep Scotland in the Union. In less than a week, Scots go to the polls, and on Rear Vision today, we'll be looking at what that means for Scotland and what it might mean for the future of Great Britain. That's Rear Vision, coming up shortly, right after the news.

0: Hello, this is ABC News with David Rollins. Some housing data analysts are concerned about the pipeline of new housing supply in the wake of a fresh rate hike from the Reserve Bank. The cash rate rose by a quarter of a percentage point to 4.35%. Just last month, the Productivity Commission Chair, Danielle Wood, said housing affordability cannot be ignored, with the federal government unable to meet its 1.2 million new homes target. Domain's Chief of Research and Economics, Nicola Powell, says the new hike complicates things for developers.
1: You've not only got higher borrowing costs, you've also got renewed inflation pressures, supply chain issues. We've got the aim of 1.2 million homes over a five-year period. And the expectation is we may see 800,000 of those actually being built. But I think with these renewed pressures, it might even be lower than that.
0: US Defence Secretary Pete Hegseth says that a US operation to protect commercial ships from Iran in the Strait of Hormuz is temporary and not a sign that Washington is looking for a fight. US President Donald Trump launched the operation called Project Freedom to reopen the strait, with Washington saying they've successfully escorted two US-flagged commercial vessels through the Gulf, which Iran denies. Hegseth says once Project Freedom is completed, it will be up to the rest of the world to keep the strait open.
2: To our partners, allies.

0: eyes and the rest of the world, this is a temporary mission for us. As I've said before, the world needs this waterway a lot more than we do. We're stabilizing the situation so commerce can flow again, but we expect the world to step up. At the appropriate time and soon, we will hand responsibility back to you.
1: The family of Kumanjayi Little Baby have called for improved communication over the legal process for her alleged murderer, Jefferson Lewis. Mr. Lewis was excused from appearing in the first hearing of the criminal case against him today, while a public link to stream proceedings failed due to tech issues. The girl's kinship grandfather, Robin Japananka Granitz, says some members of his family arrived at court expecting Lewis to be there.
2: And that really upset my family, and they were in a very, very terrible feelings that it really hurt them. They weren't allowed to walk in. They didn't have any interpreters.
1: Rail commuters in southeast Queensland are being warned that travel disruptions may worsen if union pay negotiations drag on further. State political reporter Alex Brewster explains.
3: Queensland Rail says union industrial action has forced them to slash hundreds of services each weekday, amounting to a 20% cut. Many lines have today seen carriages crammed and commuters left waiting on platforms unable to board. Unions, including the Rail, Tram and Bus Union, knocked back an 8% pay rise over 3 years last week and will head to the Fair Work Commission with the government on Thursday. Queensland Rail has warned it will need to assess what services it can provide if there is further industrial action.
1: The chief executive of the Canberra Institute of Technology maintains she was told by TAFE New South Wales not to disclose that she was the subject of a misconduct investigation after a statement to the contrary by her former employer. Declan Gooch has more.
4: An ACT Legislative Assembly inquiry found Margot McNeill misled the board of CIT by not disclosing a finding of misconduct relating to her employment at TAFE. Dr. McNeill was appointed to the role at CIT in June last year. She told the inquiry she'd sought to disclose the investigation to CIT during the recruitment process, but had been advised on multiple occasions by TAFE that she wasn't allowed to. In a statement this afternoon, TAFE says it never specifically directed her not to reveal the existence of the investigation, an assertion Dr. McNeill has rejected in a subsequent statement, saying it's inconsistent with what she was told directly and in writing.
1: A Victorian court has heard claims that former AFL player Nicky Winmar was defending himself on the night he allegedly assaulted a woman. Anna McGuinness reports.
5: A contested hearing in the Bendigo Magistrates Court continued today after Mr. Winmar pleaded not guilty to charges including unlawful assault. During cross-examination, his barrister suggested to the woman she was the one who lost control and threw punches at Mr. Winmar. The barrister told the woman police had observed a cut to Mr. Winmar's face on the night in May last year, and that she'd made false allegations to the court to make the incident sound as bad as possible. The woman denied the accusations and said she did not make contact with Mr. Winmar's face.
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7: Good morning, everyone. Thank you so much for joining us here in Leith today. I'm the Green candidate for this amazing constituency of Edinburgh.
8: This will be a campaign like no other. Our campaign starts with a simple belief that Scotland deserves better and we know that Scotland can do better.
7: I'm standing because I'm fighting for the thousands of children in Scotland who are languishing on CAMHS waiting lists for years.
9: This is one issue where, frankly, younger and older voters are pretty much at one.
10: It's election time in Scotland and the campaigning is drawing to a close. Hello, welcome to Rear Vision. I'm Anthony Fennell. In just a few days' time, on May 7, Scotland will hold elections for its 129-seat Regional Assembly, which resides in Edinburgh. The Scottish Parliament is a national parliament, but it functions rather like a state government does in Australia or a provincial government in Canada. It's responsible for making laws and for governance within Scotland, but on issues like foreign policy and defence, it takes second place to the Parliament of the United Kingdom at Westminster in London. That said, this year's Scottish election could have significant consequences for the future of the whole UK and Scotland's role in it. Now, Scotland hasn't always had a parliament. It lost the one it historically had with the Act of Union in 1707, and the current Assembly was only created in 1999 by an Act of the UK Parliament. The story of how and why Scotland's new devolved Assembly was created is certainly a fascinating one, and it's our topic today.
11: It's really important to remember that Scotland wasn't conquered. Scotland voluntarily merged with England and Wales to form Great Britain, which was a new state at the time. And there was various bribery things that happened with the nobility at the time, but by the standards of democracy, there was a Treaty of Union between two independent states, England and Scotland, which formed a new country, Great Britain. It's just that Great Britain's Parliament happened to be in this exact same building as England's Parliament, and Scotland's Parliament was redundant.
10: Alan Smith, a former MP at Westminster and a candidate for the Scottish National Party in this coming election.
11: Now, this had followed the Union of the Crowns in 1603 when James VI of Scotland became by hereditary right James I of England, as well as James VI of Scotland. He moved his court from Edinburgh to London. So lots of the symbols of nationhood became, yes, it was a new state called Great Britain, but it was based on the English model and the English template. But by the standards of the time, it was democratically agreed, it was legally agreed. Of course, there was riots in the streets of many of the Scottish towns at the time. It was certainly done over the objections of the Scottish people. But then, by practice, over a couple of hundred years, it was accepted that we were part of Great Britain, which became the UK with Ireland. And the miracle of the independence movement in Scotland is that we exist at all, frankly.
10: Scotland became a very significant part of the British Empire, didn't it?
11: Very much so. And this is where there was a lot of acquiescence amongst Scots that being part of Britain opened up new opportunities of trade. It certainly did for the nobility. By the standards of the time, Glasgow became the second city of the empire on slavery and sugar trade. And a lot of prosperity did come for some, certainly not everybody. Now, parallel to that, of course, the Gaelic language was ruthlessly suppressed. There was a couple of uprisings, but there was an acquiescence for a couple of hundred years that independence wasn't really a serious prospect after 1745.
10: But a desire to once again assert Scottish independence never completely went away. Tom Chidwick, the manager of the Mile End Institute at Queen Mary University of London.
12: So devolution has a long history in Britain, and it stretches right back to the kind of late Victorian and Edwardian eras when campaigners are making the case for home rule for Ireland. And it's one of the great political questions of the day. It divides the Liberal Party, who are in government at the time, and torches the final years of William Gladstone's illustrious career. But it goes into abeyance after the First World War. And it's only really in the mid to late 1960s when nationalist parties in Scotland and Wales start to build momentum that it comes back to the forefront of British politics. So it's partly a kind of groundswell of support for the Scottish National Party in Plaid Cymru. So Plaid wins its first seat in Parliament in Carmarthen in 1966. And then in November 1967, Winnie Ewing, a young Scottish SNP lawyer, takes Hamilton, a Labour stronghold in the west of Scotland. And this causes both the main parties, the Labour Party and the Conservatives, to take fright. It looks like they're starting to lose their historic grip on Scotland and Wales, which were essential to forming governments at Westminster. So they start to think about how they can reshape the British constitution to pacify the nationalists. And this is a time when Britain's finances are pretty ropey. Britain has to go to the IMF in 1976 for international support. And devolution becomes a way of devolving some political and administrative powers to the different parts of the UK that don't necessarily need to sit at Westminster.
10: In 1979, a Labour government in Downing Street decides it's finally time to give the Scots back their own parliament, albeit a regional one. And that decision came despite objections from many in the Scottish branch of the Labour Party. So what was Downing Street's motivation? Clement McIntyre, Professor Emeritus at the School of Society and Culture at Adelaide University.
13: This was the Callaghan government in 1979. Labour was elected in 74, in October 74, but had fallen into a minority government with the gradual loss of members through deaths and by-elections and resignations and so on. The numbers were very tight. And Labour ended up in minority, dependent upon just a handful of Scottish National Party members elected in that 74 election. And the SNP members effectively said, well, we need, if you want our support, if you want us to keep voting for your government in terms of confidence and supply, we need you to offer up a referendum on devolution. So the Callaghan government went ahead with that. There was a vote quite narrowly in favour of devolution then, 52-48, but the legislation enabling that referendum required that a 40% threshold of voters vote yes. And because there was a relatively small turnout, the number of people voting yes was below that 40% threshold. So effectively the referendum was lost.
12: So as with most referendums on a yes-no question where party loyalties have been temporarily suspended, the whole referendum is a complete mess of conflicting motivations and ambitions. There are dozens of partisan and civic campaign groups set up, and they trade what one newspaper calls a bewildering plethora of claims for and against devolution. So for some devolutionists in the Labour Party, this is an opportunity to break what one MP calls the suffocating hold of London and the Oxbridge establishment on the rest of the country. For others, it's a way to give Scottish politics a life of its own outside Westminster. And for some, like the future Prime Minister Gordon Brown and the future High Commissioner to Australia Helen Liddell, who run the Yes campaign for Labour, devolution's a way to harness a sort of emerging Scottish political identity. But on the other side of the kind of divide in the House of Commons, this presents a real problem for the Conservatives. So this is a point where Margaret Thatcher's trying to consolidate her grip on the Tory party. But there are lots of MPs and members of her own shadow cabinet who are still loyal to the former Prime Minister Ted Heath, who supported an assembly. So the Conservatives are trying to argue ahead of the next election that the problem wasn't where power was exercised from, it's how it was used. So Thatcher herself supports a no vote. She rallies another former Tory leader, Alec Hume, to come out against the Assembly. And she makes the speech where she says that Conservatives should believe in true devolution, away from government of every kind and at every level, and back to the citizen.
14: I'm not convinced by the present devolution model currently before Parliament. Surely the last thing that Scotland needs or the Scottish people want is another layer of government, another swathe of bureaucracy to support when you have so many already.
12: So as you can see, there are lots of kind of conflicting arguments about what devolution would mean for Scotland. And voters on the ground are just overwhelmed both by the number of campaigns but also the number of arguments being made for and against it.
10: Now, Margaret Thatcher's implacable opposition to Scottish devolution never wavered. But when the Conservatives, under her Tory successor, John Major, were defeated, Labour leader Tony Blair put devolution back on the agenda. A second referendum was held, and the Yes campaign in favour of a new Scottish Parliament carried the day. Dr. Nicola McEwen, Professor of Public Policy and Governance at the University of Glasgow.
15: In that long period between 1979 and when the Blair government was elected in 1997, there had been Conservative governments that for a long time dominated British politics, despite the fact that they didn't

0: dominate Scottish politics. So that gave rise to the feeling that there was a kind of democratic deficit in the system, that Scotland's voice wasn't being recognised in British political system. And Labour, along with the Liberal Democrats and the Scottish National Party, of course, came together in a sense in recognising the need for a Scottish Parliament. So although Labour had officially been in favour of devolution in the first referendum, they were much more committed to it in the second. It was also, I think, a recognition that the challenges in the system were strengthening the national movement in Scotland, the independence movement, and they were strengthening the Scottish National Party as a political party that was a direct challenge to Labour. So a Scottish Parliament from Labour's perspective, from the Labour government's perspective, was a way to quell a sort of stronger nationalism that might have given rise to independence for Scotland or a growing independence demand. So they hoped it would shore up the union between Scotland and England. And the Blair government tried to present it as part of a broader modernisation of the British constitution. Of course, it didn't kill nationalism stone dead, which was the phrase that one of the secretaries of state used at the time. What it did instead was create a new forum that was, yes, quite a significant self-government for Scotland, but it also elevated the Scottish National Party from a party that had been on the fringes of Westminster politics at that time to, first of all, the party, the principal party of opposition in the new Scottish Parliament, and then from 2007, the party of government.
1: What were the public expectations for devolution?
0: The expectations were really high. Really high. And there was a lot of positivity and positive feeling towards the new Scottish Parliament, perhaps even more so than anywhere else than Wales or Northern Ireland. But we used to talk about there being a sort of expectations capability gap. So there was lots of expectations, for example, that the new Parliament would make the economy much better, but didn't really have that many powers to do much about the economy. And so quite quickly, there was a sort of drop-off in expectations as the Parliament got down to business and maybe more of a recognition that it maybe couldn't achieve quite what people had hoped it might. But still, it also very quickly became embedded in the political system and in some ways the focal point of politics in Scotland from that time.
2: Today is a historic day for Scotland. It is our solemn duty in this chamber, with the eyes of the country upon us, to mark the point when this new Parliament assumes its full powers in the service of the Scottish people.
3: Well, I'll confess, I cried that day. I was in Edinburgh when there was the procession reopening the Parliament, of course. It was Winnie Ewing, by virtue of being the oldest member of the House, she was able to convene the opening meeting, and it was the Scottish Parliament, adjourned in 1707, is hereby reconvened. Now, that's a phrase to put shivers down your spine. The people of Scotland endorsed the idea of self-government and endorsed the idea of a tax-raising Parliament, because there was two questions in the referendum. So it was really significant that the people of Scotland endorsed a degree of devolution. Now, that wasn't about independence, but we have got a very significant Parliament in Scotland that the principle of devolution is that unless it's specifically reserved to Westminster, it's fair game for the Scottish Parliament to legislate upon. So it's not a question of here's a list of what your powers are. What Westminster did in Schedule 5 of the Scotland Act was, here's a list of what powers we're keeping, but everything else is yours. So the Scottish Parliament runs justice, home affairs, the environment, energy in parts in terms of planning, local government, health, many, many, many functions that are closest to the citizen. This has now bedded into the psyche of the people of Scotland, that the Parliament that was created in 1997, elected in 1999, is now, to my perspective, something that we need to complete. We need to complete that process, that we've got many of the institutions of statehood. We need to give them the proper powers to do it.
1: And you're listening to Rear Vision, an ABC Radio National production. I'm Anthony Fennell. And ahead of Scottish elections on the 7th of May, we're looking at how the Scots won back their own parliament as part of the process of devolution, which occurred in the UK in the late 1990s and early this century.

0: With the Scottish National Party forming government in 2007, talk of full independence began to intensify, and the matter was eventually put to yet another referendum in 2014.
1: Scotland has, by majority, decided not, at this stage, to become an independent country. I accept that verdict of the people, and I call on all of Scotland to follow suit in accepting the democratic verdict of the people of Scotland.
2: The people of Scotland have spoken. We have chosen unity over division and positive change rather than needless separation.
3: It was, I think, after the 2011 election in for Scotland where they won a clear overall majority, and they went into that election campaign with a manifesto calling on the Westminster government, then under the leadership of David Cameron, the Conservative Prime Minister, to allow a referendum to be held. And Cameron was prepared to do that. He campaigned very heavily for a no vote, for Scotland to remain inside the Union. But I think given the result of that 2011 election, it was almost impossible for a government to resist the call for an independence referendum. And then we saw in that referendum some of the big questions emerge. What are still crucial issues in terms of independence? What happens to things like defence and foreign policy? What happens to the UK nuclear submarine base that's based in Scotland? What happens to membership of NATO? Would Scotland as a separate country be a member of NATO? And, of course, in 2014, the UK was still in the EU. If Scotland had separated from the rest of the UK, would Scotland be given a membership of the EU? What currency would it use, and so on? These were the sort of big issues that were being discussed at the time, and those supporting the no vote made a lot of that, whereas those supporting the yes vote were appealing, I think, much more to the emotions of the Scots to separate themselves from the rest of the UK and stand independently. And without being too rude, I think some of the arguments relied upon, look, let's make the decision now and we'll worry about the fine print later. Well, that vote was pretty convincingly lost in the end, 55% no, 45% yes, on something like an 85% turnout. So there's no progress there. And again, a key part of the campaign by the SNP and by Alex Salmond, who was the First Minister at the time, was saying, this is a once-in-a-generation opportunity. We might not get this chance again. And having lost it, the UK government has been inclined to say, well, you had your chance. It was a once-in-a-generation option. We're not going to just keep running a referendum every so often if you think there's a chance of it getting up. So SNP continue to campaign for that second Indy ref, as they call it, but none of the other parties are particularly sympathetic to that.
4: I mean, what was interesting was that the Brexit referendum happened shortly after the Scottish Parliament elections of that year, and the SNP were re-elected comfortably and had made a commitment in their manifesto that they wouldn't return to an independence referendum unless there was popular demand or if the circumstances changed, such as the UK leaving the European Union. So that was in the phrase that was used in the manifesto and repeated often by the First Minister of the time, that constituted a material change of circumstances in Scotland's place within the United Kingdom, the fact that the UK and Scotland with it is leaving the European Union. So politically, it did mean that less than 2 years after the independence referendum, the issue came back again and would dominate politics for the next few years. Constitutionally, the UK leaving the EU did have some challenges for devolution, and to an extent that we probably didn't really appreciate. It's not a case that the devolution settlements have changed dramatically, but the way that they operate has been affected. The UK, in preparation for leaving the EU internal market, felt the need to legislate for its own internal market. So we have a piece of legislation called the United Kingdom Internal Market Act, which provides a legal foundation underpinning domestic trade within the UK, but that has had a knock-on effect for the ability of the devolved legislatures to legislate in ways that might affect trade or might affect services. And so it's created some practical challenges, but it's also created

0: some profound political challenges and political tensions. And it did challenge some of the symbolic support mechanisms that had upheld the devolved institutions. And it probably knocked a little confidence from people's perceptions of devolution. There's a long-running data series. It's called the Scottish Social Attitudes Survey. And what that indicates is from 2016 onwards, you start to see more people in Scotland favour independence than favour devolution. And that was 2016 was the first time that we saw that. And that has continued in every survey that we've seen since then. That we're still not at comfortable majorities of support for independence, but Scotland is still very much divided on that issue.
1: Nicola McEwen from the University of Glasgow. The SNP, the Scottish National Party, is currently one seat short of forming a majority government in the Scottish Assembly. Now, some analysts doubt that full independence for the Scots is likely even if the SNP does form a government in its own right after the May 7 poll. After all, a second vote on independence can only happen if Westminster allows it. But the SNP's Alan Smith sees things differently.
2: We believe that the people of Scotland have a right to choose their future because otherwise we're not that much of a democracy, lads. Let's look at this seriously. Westminster will be reluctant to do that. But the reality of democracy is that if the UK is now a place where parties that are elected don't get to implement their manifestos because of events elsewhere, then we're in bigger trouble than we think we are. So we are a democratic constitutional party. We will always work this out through the ballot box. The people of Scotland are a very sophisticated electorate who are good at working out what they want. And of course, remember, in the Scottish Parliament, we have a proportional system. It's not just first past the post. We have an additional regional set of members to ensure a degree of proportionality. So the fact that the SNP is in touching distance of an overall majority in a parliament that's designed not to have overall majorities is remarkable. But if we have an overall majority, then we have a mandate for independence.
3: It's really remarkable how quickly the political situation in Scotland has changed. So a couple of years ago, before the new Labour government under Keir Starmer was elected, Scottish Labour were dominating most of the opinion polls. They looked like they'd finally got over the rut they'd been in since the SNP had entered government. But it looks like the SNP are going to win again and that John Swinney will remain as First Minister. And that's really momentous. That would take the SNP over 20 years in government. It would also make them the kind of unquestioned first party of Scotland. And at some point, Westminster's going to have to rethink what a once-in-a-generation poll on Scottish independence really means. So by the time of the elections, it will be kind of almost 12 years since the independence referendum. And we're clearly stuck in a rut where the Scottish government is clamouring for another independence referendum, but the government at Westminster just isn't agree to it. And I think even for people who are sceptical of the devolution settlement, people who are kind of diehard unionists who don't want Scotland to leave the United Kingdom, that's unsustainable, that Westminster's not going to be able to kind of suppress that strength of Scottish feeling indefinitely.
1: So a majority SNP government could reopen the debate about the future of the United Kingdom. But it could also have significant implications for Keir Starmer's beleaguered Labour government at Westminster. Clement McIntyre again.
4: There's no doubt that Prime Minister Starmer's been under enormous pressure over the last few months for a variety of reasons, some of his own making and some just the circumstances of British politics at the moment. So there's been a series of so-called U-turns made by the British government. Keir Starmer's popularity, as measured by the polls, is through the floor. I think he's now regarded as the least popular Prime Minister since records have been kept, and that's no mean feat, given that Liz Truss was Prime Minister for a very short period of time and deeply unpopular. And there's no doubt that with the rise of reform that we've seen in recent years and the signs of Starmer being wrong-footed on a number of areas, as I say, many of his own making, is going to have a consequence for Labour.
1: You'd imagine that the Scottish Labour Party would be saying, look, this is about Scotland, not about the greater UK. I mean, are they really pushing it uphill, given Keir Starmer's unpopularity, as you say?
4: Yes, they're furiously trying to disassociate themselves. So Anna Sauer, who's the leader of the Labour Party in Scotland, has already publicly called for Starmer to be replaced as Prime Minister. But Labour in Scotland is desperately trying to provide a sort of a separate identity. And we can see again in polling, when Labour was elected in 2024 at the UK general election, Labour was polling over 30% in Scotland in the local polls there. And since then, Labour's support has dropped 10 or 12 points. So the recent polling shows Labour down to about 19%. Nearly 2 years ago, Reform was running at 6 or 7. Reform is now running at 18 or 19%. And the SNP vote has more or less stayed the same through that nearly two-year period at about 33, 34%. So there was a time, as I say, when Keir Starmer was elected, when Labour was looking optimistically at the next Scottish election, running almost on a par with the SNP. That situation has changed very markedly in recent months. And as I say, Labour is now struggling to about 20%, the SNP at 33%, Reform at 18-19%. And that suggests that the SNP will be returned rather than a Labour government, which many were expecting 2 years ago. So much of that, I think, is not down to the SNP's sterling performance in Scotland, but rather to the fact that the Labour Party's reputation has taken a hammering.
1: If the polling's right, what kind of influence is Reform likely to have on a future Scottish Parliament?
4: Look, it's hard to say because where Reform has been elected so far, we've got to remember Reform is still at just a handful of seats in the House of Commons. At the last May elections, it won a number of local councils. And what we've seen so far there is that the reality of having to deal with managing an administration rather than standing on the outside as an opposition and providing criticism is a very different thing. The verdict, I suppose, is mixed with some of their experiences over the last year. So, for example, they talked about cutting budgets in local government authorities, taking a leaf from the DOGE experiment in the US. In fact, most of the council rates will be going up rather than down under Reform as they're discovering the reality of running a government. Now, when it comes to Scotland, the Scottish Parliament has got no control over immigration. So Reform can be making loud noises about the need to cut immigration in the UK, but that's winning seats in the Scottish Parliament. It's not going to make any difference to that. It's a power that rests with Westminster. So I think they'll be there as a haven, if you like, for voters who are disaffected from the other parties, who are frustrated by Labour's underperformance since election at Westminster, and those who have lost faith in the Conservatives but are not prepared to turn their votes towards a pro-independent Scottish National Party, and the Reform will pick up some of those votes. And because there is a degree of proportionality in the Scottish Parliament, they will doubtless win some seats, perhaps not the constituency seats, but they'll win some from the generalist system. So there'll be a presence in the next Scottish Parliament. At the moment, there is just one Reform MP sitting in the Scottish Parliament, and that was someone who was elected, I think, as a Conservative, who's jumped ship and joined Reform. So there'll be a larger presence. We just have to wait and see what the makeup is. It's likely to be a minority government. The SNP is likely to end up as the largest party, and the most

later this year entitled Now or Never, a history of the first Scottish devolution referendum. I'm Anthony Fennell. You've been listening to Rear Vision. Until next time, cheers.

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1: So David Attenborough is turning 100 years old and he's still working. And our 2026 Senior Australian of the Year is 78 and is still working full time.
2: Hello, I'm Scientia Professor Henry Bradati. I'm co-director of the Centre for Healthy Brain Ageing at the University of New South Wales, Sydney.
1: So how are you tracking? Hello, I'm Lisa Leong on ABC Radio National's This Working Life, helping to make your work life better. Whether by choice or financial necessity, more of us are likely to work past retirement age in coming years. So what are the benefits of working for longer? And if that's what you need or choose to do, how can you make it happen? Let's meet Ronnie Khan. She's the founder and visionary in residence of food rescue charity Oz Harvest. Ronnie, hello.
3: Good morning, Lisa.
1: So what role does work play in your life, Ronnie?
3: It is absolutely fundamental in my life. I work 5 days a week, maybe more. I stopped counting 20 years ago when every single day work is a joy, a privilege, and I feel incredibly fortunate that I love what I do.
1: And if you don't mind me asking, how old are you, Ronnie?
3: I think I'm 73, maybe going to be 74. I stopped counting that too.
1: So you mentioned sort of the 20-odd years when you pivoted. So I'm 53 at the moment, so I'll reveal my age. So about the same time, you actually did quite a big pivot. Do you want to just talk about that moment and how that sort of gave you this new lease of a work life?
3: Absolutely. So I did love my work prior to starting Oz Harvest. I was an event producer. And because I kept seeing so much food go to waste, one of the events I did just suddenly woke me up to the fact that we'd been wasting food. And it suddenly occurred to me that I could use that food in a better way. And that was really the beginning of both my food rescue life, my rogue food rescue life, and the genesis of starting Oz Harvest.

0: in the life of either a business or an individual. So it felt very meaningful. I knew that I was creating very, very memorable moments. And I loved it. So, and I'm highly energetic. So I can't imagine why I would have stopped, especially noticing and seeing some of the people or friends my age who gave up work. I don't feel they're as vital and vibrant and energized as they used to be when they worked.
1: Such an interesting point. Do you think that your energy levels have been affected at all by age?
0: No. Let's put it this way. I'm not, my team feel if I had any more energy, they would worry very much about how they would cope. They duck when I walk into the office every day in case I have a new idea.
1: Well, here's a really good point that you're making, I think, which is that your work is giving you energy, whereas people think that work sometimes depletes your energy.
0: Oh, I could 100% vouch for that, that the joy of waking up every day. And I will share this little anecdote with you because it happened to me last week and you mentioned David Attenborough's 100th birthday. I was asked to call one of our volunteers to wish him happy birthday. Now, I have been doing this for many years, but this year was particularly special because it was his 100th birthday and he volunteers with Oz Harvest. And when I called Jim to wish him happy birthday and to thank him for giving us his time, because time is one of the most valuable things we've got, he turned around to me and said, "Ronnie, I have to thank you. I have a reason to get up every single day and I love it."
1: Beautiful. Do you plan to retire at all one day, Ronnie?
0: No.
1: Didn't sound like it.
0: My board and my people might decide to retire me, but I'm not really planning on it.
1: Well, you did step aside as CEO of Oz Harvest a couple of years ago. Can you go deeper on that?
0: I did, and that was a big decision for me. I did want to make that move before the board felt that I wasn't useful anymore, but also wanted to bring in new skills to Oz Harvest, given that I'd run the business for 20 years. And it's been a wonderful transition because the new CEO, James Goth, and myself complement each other significantly. He came in with operational skills and huge process and project management skills. And in fact, although I've built the business and it's a logistics and transport business on one level, if you think about it, what we do is we rescue food and deliver it to people in need. That's never been my skill. My skill has been in building a culture that is quite unique, I think, special, building a brand, a charity that, you know, wouldn't necessarily be connected with this notion of brand and holding a unique space. And so we complement each other. So now I can do the things that I love even more.
1: So beautiful. So let's meet someone else who's working past retirement age. We've got Brian James, an entrepreneur and co-founder of a restoration business called The Copper Doctors. G'day, Brian.
2: Hi, Lisa. Good to be here.
1: Brian, I understand you'll be 75 this year.
2: What? I will, but I feel 32.
1: 32? Why 32 in particular?
2: It's a nice number.
1: What motivates you to continue working, Brian?
2: Well, I love what Ronnie said about being energized by her work, and I feel the same way. I discovered accidentally what I ended up growing into a business, the Copper Doctors, and each morning I can't wait because every day is different. We're working on either a town hall or a heritage building or even little heirloom items, and it's exciting.
1: Let's talk about the story of how your business came about. So what happened?
2: So my daughter opened a shop in an arcade in a suburb of Melbourne called Armadale. It's called King's Arcade. It started in 1893. 12 shops, and they had

trims on all the windows, and they were black. And my daughter, who has a textile business, toweling loom towels, and she said, "Dad, could you clean the trims on my windows?" And it was a big job. And I said, "I'm sorry, darling, but I don't work with my hands."

0: sense. I'm a creative person. I have a background in PR. And she said, Dad, get over yourself and just clean the window trims. And I started. It took me 3 weeks. And it revealed all the tarnish and the paint revealed beautiful copper trims. And loves their business. And it's creating something, something beautiful or helping the community. And I think it just goes to your heart and you feel good and I love it.
1: And as the business expanded, you actually had to build a bit of a crew and I think you had some retired mates who came to help you out.
0: Yes. So I have a 78-year-old medical scientist from Cabrini Hospital. He was head of bloods there, a former banker, finance guy, and a couple of others who have retired, but their network has sort of disappeared. They have a lot of time on their hands, perhaps too much time. And when they work with me on a range of things like 12-story brass staircases or a whole range of things, they love the little community and also they love the fact that they're making something beautiful that wasn't

0: I wasn't looking for anything, and then it just came up, and I took a risk. I didn't have to put a lot of money into it, and I was able to create something. And this step of creativity is a great reward, and financially it pays well as well.
1: Heard about Ronnie's amazing energy levels. So how are your energy levels?
0: They're very good. It's a very physical job, so I need to have the flexibility, which means that I do exercises every morning at home. And that keeps me going through the day. Although I went to the GP recently and he said, you've got very high blood pressure. I don't know what you're doing, but you need to do something in your life. So I'm working on that at the moment. But I think the work keeps me fit and stimulated. And like Ronnie, people say, when are you going to retire? But I don't feel like retiring. I'm energized.
1: You're listening to This Working Life on ABC Radio National. I'm Lisa Leong. My guests for this episode about working past retirement age are Brian James, co-founder of The Copper Doctors, and Ronnie Khan, founder and visionary at Oz Harvest. And because our Senior Australian of the Year is in a different time zone right now, we did speak to him earlier.
2: Hello, I'm Scientia Professor Henry Bradati. I'm co-director of the Centre for Healthy Brain Ageing at the University of New South Wales, Sydney. I'm 78. And I work full-time at the university, so I'm involved in policy, research, teaching, supervision, but also do a day-a-week clinical work. So I do two half-days at Prince of Wales Hospital in Sydney. One half-day I see outpatients at the hospital, and the other half-day I do visits mainly to nursing homes. So I work in clinically as well, which I enjoy. And I just love that mix of the clinical, the academic, and the policy, and now, of course, with the Senior Australian Award, then public speaking. So I don't have any plans to retire. In fact, I see myself working for another 5 years. I may cut down a bit, but I enjoy what I'm doing, and I don't see the need to retire. You know, I see patients who are my age or a year or two older who are doctors who've retired, and they say, Henry, you know what I miss? There's one guy in particular I remember. He was a surgeon. And he said, when I was working, you know, I was in the operating theatre, I was the guy. Everyone looked up to me. You know, working in the hospital, people knew who I was. Now I'm not relevant. And people talk about this relevance deprivation syndrome. And so that's what he was experiencing, yeah. So many of my friends who have retired love it. Some resent it, particularly those who've been put off because of age. They resent it because they have a lot more to offer. And that's a big issue, really. You know, the older people, we now have full retirement age at 67 officially when people get pension. But most people at 67 are still very active, very capable, and have a lot to offer. But if you're over 50 or 55 and trying to get a job, it's a hard task.
1: Professor Henry Bradati. Henry will be back later with some healthy brain ageing tips. Also listening is Alison Hernandez, co-founder of Recreate 100. She advises organisations and individuals about longevity and redesigning work and life. Hello, Alison.
3: Hi, Lisa.
1: What are the stats on the reasons why people retire?
3: Well, it's really interesting, isn't it? And so marvellous to hear these fabulous stories of people continuing to work longer but differently. And like David Attenborough, some of your best and most purposeful contributions can be made in those later decades. So it's so heartening to hear. So what we know is, in fact, Lisa, that only about a third of Australians actually get to choose when to retire. And there are a number of other factors which can often get in the way of our intended retirement date. And whilst over 70% of Australians intend to work longer than 65, actually the reality is that people are retiring a year and a half to 2 years earlier. And some of the reasons behind that can be health, particularly for those in more physical, manually demanding roles, potentially, unless there is significant change to the design of the role, then health gets in the way of working longer. The other

0: factor, particularly pertaining to women later in their career, is caregiving responsibility that can present that choice for people, and they might step away from the workforce prematurely. And then the third factor impacting is, you know, being caught up in a restructure or being impacted by redundancy. So it's actually sometimes out of our hands as to when we retire. But I think, as Ronnie and Brian have demonstrated, we can actually reinvent and recreate our future and work longer but differently.
1: And this is your focus. Your approach with clients is closely linked to the book, The 100-Year Life. That's by Linda Grattan and Andrew Scott from the London Business School. Do you want to summarise the philosophy for us?
0: The premise there is, obviously, with longevity as a significant megatrend and increased life expectancy, we not only need to work longer, but we want to work longer for some of the reasons that Brian and Ronnie have shared around purpose and contribution. And so in The 100-Year Life, Linda and Andrew paint a really positive picture of the assets that we need to build upon throughout the life course in terms of tangible assets, thinking about money and the future and having sufficient financial assets to sustain us to a later life, and also the intangible assets, which are more around our health, our skills, our knowledge, and our networks, all of which need nurturing continuously through the life course.
1: So that idea of three stages, very distinct: education, one career, then retirement, is kind of being questioned there, isn't it?
0: It is. And in the book, Andrew and Linda talk about the emergence of a multi-stage life, which inherently is more complex and needs a lot more planning. And a multi-stage life can have lifelong learning and should have continuous reskilling and reinvention, alongside perhaps mini breaks, and micro-retirements are becoming a bit of a trend. Because if we're going to sustain a longer working life of 50 years or more, it goes without saying we might not be able to have our foot to the floor for that entire period of time.
1: How can organisations facilitate extended working lives?
0: We were talking about the question, you know, when are you intending to retire? I think we're asking the wrong question. We should be asking, how can you keep best contributing? And then it's a conversation between the organisation and the individual so that they can really hone their skills and their expertise. And often we see people going back to the tools, if you like, the things that they once really loved, but perhaps throughout their career got further away from. So creating flexible work pathways so that people can sort of gradually transition or glide to retirement, if there is such a thing. So part-time work, or, you know, consulting work, using long service leave to draw down in your final 3 to 5 years. And so there's lots of things like that that organizations can do to encourage people. Job redesign is also huge. So actually thinking about shift and rosters, thinking about the duration that we're asking people to work, perhaps moving people from night shift onto day shift, shorter shift times, and all of those sorts of things are an opportunity to create work that is inclusive for everyone as they age.
1: Alison, what advice would you have then for individuals who do want to keep working, but maybe they're not quite supported by their current organisation?
0: Well, I think we do have more options now, and it does require a few key ingredients, I think, if we wish to work longer. One is that we keep our skills alive. You know, we need to stay relevant. We need to keep investing in lifelong learning and upskilling, particularly these days in the areas of digital literacy. So I think that is always really important. And we need to take ownership of that, I think, Lisa, and be in the driving seat of our own career and our own plans for the future. And the other one that I talk to people about a lot in our programs is keeping your networks alive. Often what we see is people with long tenure staying for decades with one organization. And then when that might come to an end by choice or otherwise, they look up and look out and they really haven't fostered a really healthy network on the outside. So we know that a lot of opportunities come through people we know. For example, Brian's daughter fueling his copper business. So I think it's important to always have an eye on the horizon and be looking at what's happening out there, keep on top of the trends, and foster our relationships and our connections.
1: Ronnie Khan, what are you reflecting on right now?
2: Well, I'm thinking about one of the things Alison mentioned, of course, was keeping abreast of things. I think as we age, we have wisdom. We do have so many skills. So, of course, keeping abreast of things. But to cut people off because of a particular age and then creating barriers to finding different things to do is such a waste of resources, you know. Older people have got so much to offer.
1: And so what advice would you give an individual who wishes just to keep on working, who might not have that support from an organisation?
2: If you feel you still have skills and that particular company doesn't want you, much like Brian, you redesign using those skills in a different way, but not just to give up and say, okay, I'll go and smell the roses, unless that's something that somebody wants to do. It's a beautiful thing to do, and I'm sure at some point some of us will enjoy smelling roses.
1: One day for you, Ronnie. Although you spent a long time in flowers.
2: I did spend a long time in flowers. Love flowers.
1: I love that reflection. Brian, what are your reflections?
3: Well, I think that if people have retired or being pushed out, let go, that there are unexpected opportunities out there. I had no skills in what I ended up doing. And sometimes there's a bit of a risk, and it's to step out of your comfort zone and give it a go. The other thing is that, yeah, as an older person, we've had lots of experience and we do share wisdom. And I'm sure Ronnie and Alison may experience the same thing, but my colleague is 32 years old, and working with somebody who's much younger, 40 years younger, that just keeps you youthful as well and in touch, and, you know, social media and risk-taking. So it's that combination of having experience and passing on some wisdom and also receiving some of their youthful wisdom.
1: Brian, thank you so much.
3: Pleasure, Lisa. Great to see you.
1: And Ronnie, thank you.
2: It's a pleasure. Thank you so much.
1: Alison, thank you as well.
0: Wonderful. Thanks, Lisa.
1: Ronnie Khan is the founder and visionary in residence of food rescue charity OzHarvest. Brian James is an entrepreneur and co-founder of restoration business, The Copper Doctors. And Alison Hernandez is the co-founder of Recreate 100. And if you want to hear more from Professor Henry Brodaty, including his tips for a healthy, aging brain, you can hear them in the podcast version of this episode on ABC Listen or anywhere you get your podcasts. Thanks for listening to This Working Life. It was produced by Michelle Weeks and engineered by Tim James on the lands of the Wurundjeri people in Naarm, Melbourne. If you'd like to hear more from us, you can like or subscribe to our show on ABC Listen or anywhere you get your podcasts. And you can share the love as well. Send it to a friend or a colleague you think would enjoy This Working Life as well. I'm Lisa Leong. Until next time, love your work.

0: 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To find out, we asked retired Supreme Court Judge Betty King.
1: It gives a strong appearance of being one rule that applies if you've got money and one if you're just an ordinary person charged.
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ABC News with David Rollins. US Defence Secretary Pete Hegseth says the ceasefire with Iran is still in effect, despite the exchange of fire in the Gulf a day earlier. The US military says it sank six Iranian boats, as well as intercepting cruise missiles and drones, after President Donald Trump sent the Navy to escort stranded tankers through the Strait of Hormuz in a campaign that he's called Project Freedom. Several merchant ships in the Gulf reported explosions or fires, and an oil port in the United Arab Emirates was set ablaze. Hegseth, however, says

0: insists that America is in control of the strait.
1: Two U.S. commercial ships, along with American destroyers, have already safely transited the strait, showing the lane is clear. We know the Iranians are embarrassed by this fact. They said they control the strait. They do not.
0: Reserve Bank Governor Michelle Bullock says high inflation is a key factor in the board's decision to lift interest rates for the third time this year. The RBA has raised the cash rate by a quarter of a percentage point to 4.35%. Headline inflation came in at an annual rate of 4.6% last week on the back of higher fuel prices caused by the Middle East war. Ms. Bullock says she understands the pain facing households, but the bank needs to act now in order to stop inflation getting away from them.
2: Already we've seen a sharp increase in fuel and related commodity prices, and this is already feeding through to inflation. The recent increases in interest rates will have no impact on this. What these increases do, however, is help to contain the domestic inflationary pressures after the inflation due to oil and related commodity prices eases.
0: The federal government has halted plans for the Melbourne to Brisbane inland rail amid concerns it could cost more than $45 billion to complete. Patricia Tiano has the details.
3: Spanning 1,600 kilometres, the project promised to deliver faster, more resilient freight, resulting in safer roads and less emissions. However, the government is axing funding for the corridor beyond the regional New South Wales town of Parkes. The estimated cost of completing the project now exceeds $45 billion, more than three times the current budget allocation. Infrastructure Minister Catherine King says the government is taking sensible decisions to realign the project to build a safe, efficient and reliable network. Construction between the Victorian town of Beveridge and Parkes will be completed by the end of next year.
0: Climate advocates are urging the federal government to introduce new incentives encouraging electric vehicle uptake. Australians can currently avoid the fringe benefits tax if they buy an EV under $91,000 through a novated lease. However, from April next year, it will only apply to EVs worth less than $75,000, which the government says will encourage manufacturers to create cheaper options. Chief Executive of the Climate Council, Amanda McKenzie, says the changes could be detrimental to the environment.
4: We will need other policies to come into place to continue to incentivise. And of course, that's partly because we're very exposed to volatile petrol prices in Australia because we're reliant on foreign oil. But also it's due to the amount of pollution from our vehicles. It's one of the biggest sectors for pollution.
0: A prominent Jewish community leader has told the Royal Commission on Anti-Semitism and Social Cohesion that Australia's image as a safe haven for Jewish people has been trashed in recent years. Gavin Coote has more.
5: Vic Arledef, who led the New South Wales Jewish Board of Deputies for 17 years and is currently on the board of SBS, has told the inquiry prior to the October 7 Hamas attacks, anti-Semitism was at the margins of Australian society. Now he's testified

0: For most Jewish Australians, when I say that we fear the next Bondi.
1: Dr. Aladev told the inquiry many are questioning if they have a long-term future in Australia.
2: In sport, Fremantle AFL coach Justin Longmuir has rejected suggestions the Dockers still have to prove they can compete against the AFL's best teams, heading into Thursday's showdown with fellow top two contender Hawthorn. Fremantle is yet to beat a top six side, and five of its seven wins have come against teams in the bottom eight. Longmuir says Thursday's match is not about proving a point to anyone.
3: Last year, we played our best footy against the better sides. So I don't feel like we need to go out there and prove anyone anything. It'll just be another indicator of where our footy's at.
4: This is ABC Radio National.
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6: And this is Mal Stanley with you here on Radio National. Something a little different in this Jazz Track Live, music that draws on the Baroque era. And it comes from Swiss group Espuma Antigua, which is led by the vocalist Flora Adjuron. Based in Geneva, the group released their first album in 2021, which was dedicated to forgotten female composers of the 17th century. This current project draws on music from France, Italy, England and Spain, and the group brings the music into the present with some subtle but effective use of technology, as well as with their lineup of Erwin Velazza on guitar, Beatriz Raimundo on cello and Nathan Vandenbulk on the drums. And they begin their live set with a piece called L'Egyptienne.

Big one. And our thing is to go deep on the beautiful sea of music history and take some scores from early music, 17th, 18th century, and bring it back to the sand of today on the beach. And so that's the name of our band. Espuma means the foam, so we are like the foam. We take the early music scores and bring it to you guys tonight in our way, and as we hear it in our head, I guess. And so we started with Rameau. It's a French composer from Baroque, and it's called L'Egyptienne for harpsichord. And we're gonna continue. We stay in France, and it's Marin Marais. He has a master called Sainte-Colombe, and this song is for Sainte-Colombe, so for his master, and it's

Now we go to the south of Italy, in Puglia. And during the summer, during August, there is a big festival of pizzica, tarantella. And the whole month, everyone is dancing together, children with old people, and everyone knows the same song. And it's so beautiful to see all these different generations dancing and singing together. But now it's the evening, nighttime, everyone is sleeping. And our song is like in a street, you can see a guy calling for his, I guess, lover, but she's sleeping. And he say, Bella ci dormi, like Sleeping Beauty, please wake up, open to me, please wake up. And for 18th time he said like, please open the door. But you know what? You just want to sleep. So he will stay outside and she will sleep peacefully.

England with Purcell. So it's an opera called Didon et Aeneas, and yeah. Anyway. And this part, it's a small part in the opera, and it's just about a goddess. She's taking her bath, and Actaeon, he's a hunter, and he's watching her while she's taking her bath. So as a revenge, she changed him as a vil, yes. But it's funny because he's a hunter, so his own dogs are going to chase him and to kill him. And that's how Actaeon met his fate.

0: Thank you. For the next song, I wrote a part for me, for the voice, on Bach Prelude. And I wrote the lyrics as well. And it's about this feeling of something, the French version of Saudade. And she's from Portugal, so she will speak about it better than me.
1: So there is no translation actually to this word, which is Saudade. But I think we all feel it, and that's why Flora wrote a song about it. I think we all know it. And it's difficult to describe, but the other day I said something and it made sense somehow. And I think it's everything that stays when something disappears.
0: Mm. Yeah. So I call this feeling Marie-Lou.

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1: Now it's an old song from really beginning of 17th century, and it's written by Scarlatti. It says, "O cessate di piegarmi e lasciatemi morire. Please stop bothering me and just let me die."

0: Thanks.
1: Yes.
0: I wrote the next song, but the lyrics are not from me. They are from a beautiful, really beautiful poem from a Mexican writer. Her name is Estefania Mitre, and the name of the text is Mereces un amor, so you deserve a love. And it says, like, you deserve a love who will like you, even when you have demons who take you off sleeping. You deserve a love who will always like to hear you singing, who will always want to dance with you, who will say and repeat that you are free, and will lead you when you will fly, but take you if you go down, deep down. And you deserve love who bring you dreams, coffee, and poetry.

Nathan Van Den Bulk on the drums. Beatrice Raimondo on the cello. Erwan Balaza, guitar. My name is Flora Ageron and we are Escomantegua. Thanks to be here with us tonight. It was really a pleasure. It's not finished, we still have some tracks. We're gonna continue with baroque Spanish song called Yo Soy La Locura.

That was the piece Amarilla Mia Bella, composed by 17th century composer Henri Laballe, performed there by the Swiss group Espuma Antigua, recorded in concert in Zurich in Switzerland earlier this year. You heard leading the group vocalist Flora Ageron, who was also on some effects, Erwin Valazza on guitar, Beatriz Raimondo on cello, and Nathan Vanderbulk on the drums.

Well, I hope you enjoyed that concert in this week's Jazz Track Live, and I'll be with you at the same time next week, where we start the first in a series of four Jazz Track Lives in May, featuring the music of Miles Davis at various points in his career, May being the 100th anniversary of the birth of Miles Davis. So I hope you can join me then. This has been Mal Stanley with you here on Radio National.

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0: ABC News with David Rowlands. US Defence Secretary Pete Hegseth has insisted that America retains control of the Strait of Hormuz, despite an exchange of fire with Iranian boats a day earlier. The US military says it sank six small Iranian boats that had attack ships it was escorting through the strait. Meantime, the United Arab Emirates reported it had come under missile and drone fire from Iran, with a major petroleum complex ablaze. Hegseth claims the US has complete control of the critical shipping route.
1: We have established a powerful red, white, and blue dome over the strait. American destroyers are on station, supported by hundreds of fighter jets, helicopters, drones, and surveillance aircraft, providing 24/7 overwatch for peaceful commercial vessels, except Iran's, of course.
0: Meantime, the United Arab Emirates says it's actively engaging with a missile and drone attack from Iran. The UAE's defence ministry says sounds heard in parts of the Gulf country are related to the interception of ballistic missiles, cruise missiles and drones. The UAE had earlier said it came under attack from Iran a day before as the US moves to reopen the Strait of Hormuz. The Federal Treasurer is pointing to the war in the Middle East as one of the key reasons for the latest interest rate hike. The Reserve Bank has lifted the cash rate to 4.35%, up from 4.1% following an uptick in inflation. Jim Chalmers says this isn't the news that mortgage holders wanted to hear.
2: Australians are already paying a hefty price for this war in the Middle East, and this decision will make things harder for people. Just because this was the decision that was widely expected and broadly anticipated won't make it any easier for millions of Australians with a mortgage.
0: Plans for Inland Rail, Australia's largest freight rail infrastructure project, have been shelved by the federal government ahead of the budget on May 12. Patricia Tiano has the story.
3: The 1,600-kilometre-long Melbourne to Brisbane Inland Rail promised to deliver faster, more resilient freight, resulting in safer roads and less emissions. However, the federal government says funding for the project will end up

0: will finish by the end of next year. Through the reallocation of $1.75 billion in previously announced off-budget funding, Infrastructure Minister Catherine King says her team will now work to reorient the project to create a reliable network in the future.
1: A major credit ratings agency says the Victorian government will need to exercise restraint in its election spending if it wants to maintain its credit score. The state government has a double A rating with credit agency S&P Global. While the outlook is stable, analyst Rebecca Hervarton says that Victoria is the most indebted state in Australia and the government must be disciplined.
2: In today's budget, we saw a few announcements. If there were to be further spending initiatives ahead of the 2026 election later this year, that could cause us to have a review of the rating if they were considerable.
1: Western Australian author Craig Silvey has pleaded guilty to possessing and distributing child exploitation material. David Webber reports.
3: Craig Silvey was charged with possessing and distributing child exploitation material in January. He was later charged with producing child exploitation material and a further count of possession. Those two charges have been discontinued. Silvey appeared in the Fremantle Magistrates Court to plead guilty to one count of possessing and one count of distributing. Both offences involve images and occurred in January. Silvey's bail was continued, but he had nothing to say to media waiting outside court. The 43-year-old is scheduled to appear in the District Court in July.
1: The World Health Organization says they believe a hantavirus outbreak aboard a cruise ship that's seen three people die did not originate on the vessel. The WHO says it's working with Spanish authorities to take the ship to the Canary Islands to be disinfected and assess those on the ship who have not contracted the virus. Four Australians are among the 150 people aboard the cruise ship, which is currently being held near Cape Verde. The organisation's Director of Epidemic and Pandemic Preparedness, Dr. Maria van Kerkhove, says the virus was likely brought aboard by a passenger.
4: This was an expedition boat, and many of the people on board were doing bird watching. They were doing, you know, a lot of things with wildlife. So our assumption is they were infected off the boat and then joined the crews.
1: ABC News.
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0: If there is such a thing as a universal core memory, this song may well be it. Judy Garland, wistfully singing Somewhere Over the Rainbow. From the 1939 film, The Wizard of Oz. Skies
1: are blue. I remember sitting on the floor at my father's feet. He was in an armchair. I was totally entranced.
2: My mom would make popcorn. We got to stay up past our bedtime. It was like the event.
3: The Wizard of Oz showing on national television was like the children's Super Bowl.
1: Everybody talked about it at school, at church, at temple, in the backyard.
4: And I was scared to death of the flying monkeys, like every child in America.
1: But it was just a feeling of total immersion, of transportation, if you will, off to Oz. That's where I went.
0: Whenever I hear this song, my own mind goes to playing that very tune in band class in high school. And that memory immediately reminds me of the times that I contemplated the incredible idea that just a pair of ruby slippers and a few heartfelt words can help you find your way home.
5: Then close your eyes and tap your heels together 3 times. And think to yourself, there's no place like home. There's no place.
0: Welcome to Ideas.
6: There's no place.
0: I'm Nahla Ayed. It may seem a bit shocking now, but The Wizard of Oz did not make much of a dent at the box office back in 1939. Today, it's considered both the most watched and, according to the U.S. Library of Congress, the most influential movie of all time, as well as being among the most quoted.
7: Coach, I got a feeling we're not in Kansas anymore.
8: You a good witch or a bad witch?
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12: Tigers and bears, oh my.
13: Melting! Melting! Oh, what a world!
0: Many of those famous lines first appeared nearly 4 decades before the movie was ever made, on the pages of a children's book by L. Frank Baum called The Wonderful Wizard of Oz, published 125 years ago.
14: It was the best-selling children's book, American children's book, of the 20th century. By 1956, when it went into public domain, it sold at least six million copies.
0: So how is it that this turn-of-the-century story about a little girl, her scruffy dog, and her 3 unconventional, and let's face it, needy friends, continues to transfix us now?
3: It's more than a coming-of-age tale. Remember, Dorothy's journey is to go to Oz, rediscover herself, gain confidence, and a sense of wonder. It's about this journey towards enlightenment and happiness and understanding that we all undertake. I don't think you could even go back to any point in history since the book first came out where it wasn't relevant.
15: Welcome. Where are you guys from?
16: I'm from Toronto. I'm just doing a documentary about the Wizard of Oz.
0: Ideas producer Donna Dingwall is a longtime fan of both the movie and the book. When she set out to understand the enduring appeal of Oz, she went to where the yellow brick road actually began.
17: To our museum here and to our...
0: Here's her documentary, No Place Like Oz.
17: We've been doing this for almost 50 years now.
18: The official story is that the Erie Canal put Chittenango, New York on the map. Construction workers who came here to connect the Great Lakes to the Hudson River just never left. But if you asked anyone here today what really makes this town special, you'd be far more likely to hear about a wizard than a waterway.
17: We, of course, are here because L. Frank Baum, author of Wonderful Wizard of Oz, was born here in Chittenango. Lived just down the road on Falls Boulevard over here past the library.
18: Allison Lair is outfitted in a dress with a ruby slipper motif, and she's leading a tour at the All Things Oz Museum.
17: Well, you're technically the International L. Frank Baum and All Things Oz Historical.
18: It's filled with some impressive exhibits, like this one.
17: The gem of our collection, this just came in a couple of weeks ago. That is a first edition, first state binding C of The Wonderful Wizard of Oz.

0: and worth about $100,000.
1: This one is a bit more meager.
0: Blinken, you will miss it. This is our one piece from the original 1939 film. These tiny pieces of scarecrow straw. Yes. Someday we'll up our game a little bit, but we do have...
1: The crowd's mostly tourists. They're here for Ozstravaganza. It can bring as many as 20,000 people to the birthplace of L. Frank Baum. They come for lectures, autographs, costume contests, and this parade. Featuring high school marching bands and Oz-themed floats. Special guests, Judy Garland's granddaughter and L. Frank Baum's great-granddaughter, wave from convertibles. Then a female motorcycle group, kitted out as Oz characters, rides by.
2: Look at the flying monkeys.
3: Oh, they're all females.
1: Side note, if you want to make a winged monkey even more frightening, picture it hunched over the handlebars, revving the engine of a Harley. But many younger fans are not here because of Judy Garland or even Dorothy.
4: I guess I'm more of like a newer fan. I saw the movie when I was little, but I got really into Wicked the past few years. The story of Wicked struck me particularly because it's one of the best representations of like how it feels to be an outsider in society.
1: These two, outside the Oz Museum, have a look I describe as steampunk meets Elphaba.
5: Tell me about your costumes. What are they inspired by?
4: Very Wicked Witch inspired. I have the striped socks on, which is kind of a nod to Nessa Rose and the Wicked Witch getting like the house on her. I've got like green and black throughout the outfit, and so does Christina.
6: I'm a big Elphaba fan, so yeah.
1: For the uninitiated, Elphaba is the protagonist of Wicked.
7: Fine, let's get this over with. No, I am not seasick. No, I did not eat grass as a child. And yes, I've always been green.
8: It's time to try defying gravity.
1: Gregory Maguire's 1995 novel sympathetically reimagines the backstory of the Wicked Witch of the West before Dorothy dropped a house on her sister. Maguire's bestseller begat a hit Broadway show, which begat a hit movie, which begat a sequel, which, if you haven't heard...
9: I'm off to see the wizard.
1: ...is coming to a theater near you. Baum's Wizard and Maguire's Wicked were published 95 years apart, but the latter draws on timeless elements of Oz, like no matter who you are... There's room for you under the rainbow.
10: Why don't you come along with us? We're on our way to see the wizard now, to get him a heart.
11: And him a brain.
10: I'm sure he could give you some courage.
1: And there's always some guy trying to reel you in with smoke and mirrors.
12: Pay no attention to that man behind the curtain. The Great Oz has spoken.
13: You have no real power.
14: Exactly. That's why I need you.
1: But there is something else embedded a bit more deeply in their shared DNA.
15: If you actually go through the book, the only people who have true power are the witches, are the women. It's not the wizard.
1: Michael Patrick Hearn is the author of the annotated Wizard of Oz, and he's an expert on children's literature.
15: The Good Witch and the Wicked Witch both have this enormous power, and the wizard is just a complete fraud. And, I mean, you have Dorothy, this little girl, who is extraordinarily assertive and aggressive and goes out and nothing's going to keep her from getting back home. Now, this is quite an important point in American children's literature. Dorothy loses her temper, douses the Wicked Witch with a bucket of water, and she gets away with it. We probably would not have Kate Thompson's Eloise or Maurice Sendak's Max without Dorothy losing her temper back in 1900. It's extraordinary that a man, Gregory Maguire, has carried on that theme in Wicked.
1: Hearn is far from alone in recognizing Baum's early feminism.
15: There have been feminist interpretations since the 1970s. I think the very first one was in Ms. Magazine. I think it would be even in the very first issue. They published a list of books for free children. And the earliest one on the list was The Wizard of Oz, because here was a little girl who goes out and solves her problems. They could not find an earlier one that had a positive girl protagonist.
1: So how is it that Frank Baum, born in 1856 to a privileged and devout Methodist family, becomes an unabashed feminist?
0: Now, over here in this case, case 11, all of these stories were also written by Baum. He wrote under multiple pseudonyms, including a few female names like Edith Van Dyne. His second most popular series was...
1: At the Oz Museum, our guide, Allison, provides a clue.
0: Now, he was writing a lot of different strong female leads in his characters. So if you have read the Oz books, you will meet Princess Ozma, General Ginger, Glinda, the Wicked Witch, of course, Dorothy, who was approximately 8 years old, and she was the one doing all the rescuing in this story. She didn't need a prince to save her.
1: That unconventional choice makes sense when you understand who the woman or women behind L. Frank Baum were. First,
0: his wife, Maud Gage, was attending Cornell University when they first met, and one of the first classes, obviously, accepting female students.
1: When Frank Baum and Maud Gage were married in 1882, a local newspaper described the ceremony as one of equality, noting that their vows were precisely the same, an idea they no doubt discussed with one of the biggest influences in Maud's life.
0: She was the daughter of Matilda Joslyn Gage, who was a well-known suffragist.
1: And yet, maybe not well-known enough.
0: Now, you probably will not have read about her in history books, and that is because she was kind of edged out of that entire movement. She was fighting alongside Susan B. Anthony and Elizabeth Cady Stanton for women's right to vote. But you really only hear about those two gals.
1: Matilda Joslyn Gage, Frank Baum's mother-in-law, and those two gals, Susan B. Anthony and Elizabeth Cady Stanton, founded the National Women's Suffrage Movement in 1869. They wrote the history of the women's movement together, three volumes. But then Gage herself was written out of that story.
0: And part of that is because Matilda was considered too radical even for her suffragist friends. She was not just fighting for white women's right to vote. She wanted everyone to be able to vote.
1: Matilda Gage was a fierce proponent of separating church from state. She openly accused the church of using its influence over marriage, education, and law to oppress women. She even called out priests for abusing children and women. And this was in the 1800s. She once got arrested for running a stop on the Underground Railroad out of her home. So when Susan B. Anthony moved to merge with more conservative Christian-based suffragists to shore up support for their cause, Matilda Gage balked. And then she bailed and formed her own more liberal group.
3: Because she stepped away from the, what I will call the mainstream movement, she was punished. She was... not just, oops, we forgot about her. She was actively erased from history. And in fact, the phenomenon of erasing women's contributions to society is called the Matilda Effect. It's named after Matilda. My name is Carrie Eaton, and I'm the executive director of the Matilda Joslyn Gage Foundation.
1: Carrie Eaton's in charge of a different museum. This one is in Fayetteville, New York, which is about a 10 or 15 minute drive west from the Oz Museum.
5: You know, I guess there is some full circle sense of things in that in some ways her relationship with L. Frank Baum and the Wizard of Oz has been a mechanism to write her back into the world.
3: Absolutely. Unabashedly, we use that connection to talk about Matilda because she is so important. And I think that it's exciting for people to learn about her for the first time. I see people get so... wrapped up in the story and they'll get so upset on her behalf and say, oh, well, how could we not know about Matilda? Why didn't I learn about this in school?
1: The Baum Room is actually the parlor where Maud Gage and Frank Baum exchange vows, but it's also where Baum's mother-in-law, Matilda, exchanged ideas with those newlyweds.
3: The three of them had a regular book group. Book club, I think we would call it now, where they would read books together and then they would discuss what they had learned. And they were really the forefront thinkers of the time that they were reading. And on a deeper level, beyond this book club, there are a lot of things that Matilda learned and talked and wrote about herself. Abolitionism, equal rights, the matriarchy of the Haudenosaunee, suffragism, and all of those things come in the Oz world, that world that he was creating.
1: Matilda also wrote about the plight of women historically accused of witchcraft, and she called them the most advanced thinkers of the Christian age. Oz scholar Michael Patrick Hearn says the witches Frank Baum created were, at least in part, conjured by Matilda.
15: You find in her controversial book, Woman, Church, and State, she talks about witches, and she said a witch is just a wise woman. She is good or bad, depending upon how she uses her knowledge. So good and wicked witches, she defines that in that book.
5: Right. Are you a good witch or a bad witch?
15: Are you a bad witch? Exactly. And that goes to Matilda Jocelyn Gage.
1: And there are other more direct connections to Matilda Gage in The Land of Oz.
9: I want to see you and your wife right away about Dorothy.
11: Dorothy? Well, what has Dorothy done?
0: She was loved by all the kids in town. They called her Auntie Matilda. Now, the little tiny ones who couldn't pronounce Matilda, can you guess what maybe they called her?
13: Auntie M.
0: Auntie M. Well done. And so I'll give you then one guess to what her husband's name was. Henry. She really did have a husband named Henry.
10: Uncle Henry, you won't let her, will you?
11: Of course we won't. Where we am?
10: Please, Aunt M.
1: In fact, it was Matilda Gage who encouraged Baum to write down the fantastical stories she heard him telling her grandsons. And that request may have been born out of frustration. She was unhappy that Maud dropped out of Cornell to marry Baum. And now he was in his 40s with a string of interesting but failed careers behind him.
0: Prior to that, he had several different jobs.
1: Actor, playwright, traveling salesman, an expert on window dressing, and the list doesn't end there.
3: I think my favorite is the fancy chicken breeder, but Frank was a dreamer, and Maud was the person who got stuff done. He didn't have a lot of success until he really found his voice in the literary world, but I think that he wouldn't have been able to do it without Maud holding down the fort, taking care of the bills, taking care of the house. I think that she was an integral part of their relationship. It allowed him to be the person that he was.
1: Frank Baum's relationship with his wife and mother-in-law is crucial to why Oz and its strong female characters endure. But casting him and his world as proto-feminist doesn't fully explain why his American fairy tale comes alive in so many other ways for every new generation, or even how it came alive for him.
16: He didn't say a whole lot about how the moment of inspiration came to him, but he said it was like a bolt from the blue, like a radio broadcast that came to him all in one moment, one day during dusk after playing with his kids in the snow in 1898. And he started writing down all these visions that came to his mind on scraps of paper in his hallway in his house.
1: Evan Schwartz has spent a lot of time thinking and writing about how Oz came to be.
16: I'm the author of Finding Oz, How L. Frank Baum Discovered the Great American Story. He was living in the Gilded Age, but it was also an age of invention and innovation with the railroads and the telegraph and telephone and the beginnings of motion pictures even. So he was very much attuned to the future.
0: Now you'll notice in this case, we've got TikTok of Oz down here. He is one of the very first robots in all of literature. He makes his first appearance in book 3, which is Ozma of Oz. But Baum was not just writing things like robots. He was writing cell phones, tablets, augmented reality, microwaves, things that he had absolutely no way of knowing would manifest later on.
1: Oz expert Michael Patrick Hearn heard from many famous fans after his Annotated Oz was published in 1973 and then updated in 1990 when the book turned 100. I know Ray Bradbury wrote to you thanking you for the annotated version of the book.
15: And, he called me up on Thanksgiving. I was shocked. I was so thrilled. Yeah.
1: And

0: a science fiction writer. What was his relationship to the material?
1: Well, he loved the Oz books when he was growing up. I think it was the technology that Baum plays with, like the Tin Woodman, TikTok, the Mechanical Man. He calls it the magic, but they become technological wonders. And this was, you know, decades before they became practical. There are all these mechanical gadgets, and there's the Great Book of Records, which is really, you know, Glinda's Great Book of Records, where everything is recorded as it happens. It's the early internet. But he also had great faith in technology and thought that the world would be improved by the development of the imagination of children.
2: He was looking for the story of America and how it was changing. It's one reason why the World's Fair in Chicago in 1893 appealed to him so much, and he was a reporter there. This is how people found out about new ideas, new products, new experiences. They had a Ferris wheel there. They had so many exhibits, and this was the biggest until that time, the 1893 World's Fair. And Frank Baum was a reporter, and he was chronicling these things as they were being invented.
0: Well, the fair marked the 400th anniversary of Christopher Columbus, quote, discovering America. It also celebrated American innovation, and architecture was a focus. There was a gleaming neoclassical structure that was dubbed the White City, and it caught the eye of the book illustrator Baum would eventually work with. Here's Finding Oz author Evan Schwartz.
2: William Wallace Denslow, was illustrating the World's Fair for a rival newspaper at the time. And if you look at those illustrations, and if you look at just the photographs of the architecture of the World's Fair, it's reflected in the Emerald City, in the illustrations that Denslow drew for Frank Baum's book.
3: Look, Emerald City is closer and prettier than ever. Out of the woods, you're out of the dark, you're out of the night.
2: The Emerald City was a World's Fair, and Denslow was a genius himself.
0: Well, children may have been charmed. Neither those illustrations nor the future wonder of Oz succeeded in winning over librarians and literary critics. You wrote in your preface that The Wizard of Oz was the most beloved children's book of the 20th century, but was also the most reviled millstone, as much as milestone. So what led to that?
1: Well, the children's librarians at the time were progressives, and their primary interest was in teaching rather than entertaining. So the books had to either preach or they had to provide some sort of a lesson, but they didn't have fantasy. They didn't believe in, certainly not an American fantasy, an American fairyland. That was considered outrageous even to think about such a thing. The fairy tales, they thought the fairy tales from Europe were just fine. Who needed an American fairyland? And so there was a lot of resistance to the books by many of the leading children's librarians at the time. The other problem was that it did develop into a series. Baum actually wrote 14 Oz books, and then other people wrote a sequel. So it went, the final series was about 39 volumes. And the librarians thought that series books were terrible for children, that they wouldn't read anything else if they got caught up in a series. And they didn't believe that, you know, that the other books could be as good as the first one. They would publish acceptable books, unacceptable books. And one of the very first lists attacked Baum and Denslow for being, they were just popular. They were not, there was no literary value in them, which of course was absurd.
0: In the 1950s, librarians in several states targeted the books and the author over a perceived political leaning.
1: The first Red Scare was after the Russian Revolution, and there were accusations that L. Frank Baum was a communist, which he wasn't. And then after World War II, the rise of, well, the Soviet Union, the beginning of the Cold War, Baum was also attacked. He does create a utopia in the Land of Oz where everybody, you know, everybody gets along, everybody benefits from the labors of others.

0: Nuclear is, I mean, it's very idealized. Even Baum said, well, it might work in Oz, but it won't necessarily work in America.
1: Oh, the world of Oz is a very funny place.
2: That's Michael Patrick Hearn talking about the novel The Wonderful Wizard of Oz.
1: And no one ever grows old. In that funny land lives the Wizard of Oz.
2: This is Ideas. I'm Nala Ayed.
3: Dorothy lived in the midst of the great Kansas prairies with Uncle Henry, who was a farmer, and Aunt Em, who was the farmer's wife. Their house was small, for the lumber to build it had to be carried by wagon.
2: 125 years after it was published, L. Frank Baum's novel, The Wonderful Wizard of Oz, has become a cultural touchstone. The story has generally been understood as a tale of self-reliance and longing for home.
3: When Dorothy stood in the doorway and looked around, she could see nothing but the great gray prairie on every side.
2: But others have found serious political messages in Oz, whether Frank Baum put them there or not.
4: L. Frank Baum did not write this just as a children's story, and I'm going to give you a competing theory, and it's really...
2: That's conservative American political commentator Glenn Beck, expounding on an academic theory that has attached itself to Oz the way a winged monkey sinks its claws into a scarecrow.
4: You compare the story and the monetary politics of the era, it's known as the populist era, it'll all suddenly jump out at you.
2: And yet, the details to support that theory seem a bit hard to pin down.
4: Dorothy's little farm girl, she represents the U.S. The tornado, which is here, actually represents the free silver movement that swept across America at the time. The Wicked Witch of the East, which is, no, that's the Wicked Witch of the West. The Wicked Witch of the East, I don't know where she is.
5: I'd unravel every riddle for any individual in trouble or in pain.
4: The house coming down on her foot, that is the bankers in the East.
2: Ideas producer Donna Dingwall is our guide as we travel down the yellow brick road to see how Oz has been parabolized, allegorized, satirized, and maybe even cannibalized to explain our world today.
6: So all of this monetary policy talk started around 1964 when an essay titled The Wizard of Oz: Parable on Populism was published in the American Quarterly.

0: It aspires to be a modernized fairy tale in which the wonderment and joy are retained and the heartaches and nightmares are left out. L. Frank Baum, Chicago, April 1900.
1: The writer Gore Vidal was another fan of Oz, and in a New Yorker article, he mused, is it possible that Baum's survival is due to the fact that he's not taught, that he's not officially literature? If so, he warned, one must be careful not to murder Oz with exegesis. But academics are hardly the only ones guilty of that crime.
2: You know, he reminds me of that guy in The Wizard of Oz. You know, when you pull back the curtain, it's a really small dude.
3: Joe Biden's America is a Wizard of Oz democracy because we don't know who's calling the shots right now.
4: Hillary Clinton is the Wicked Witch of the left.
5: It's all thanks to the MAGA munchkins and ultimately the wizard himself, Donald Trump.
6: Well, first of all, Mickey, you've made me really think differently about the Wizard of Oz, but it is such a perfect analogy that Trump is like the wizard who doesn't have actual powers and pretends.
7: Mad Magazine did that back in the 1980s. They did a whole spoof of the Wizard of Oz, and the humbug was Donald Trump. You probably know the old joke when Bill Clinton was running for president. They said, well, Bush needs to get brains, Ross Perot needs a heart, and Bill Clinton wants Dorothy. So there have been jokes from the time, almost from the political jokes, almost from the time The Wizard of Oz appeared, when William Randolph Hearst was running for the presidency. I think he was governor. He was running for governor. He was, you know, a great newspaper tycoon. They satirized him as the Scarecrow and called him the Wizard of Ooze. But you know, the flim-flam man is throughout American literature, American history, and of course, the Prince of Humbugs was P.T. Barnum.
8: I'm an old Kansas man myself, born and bred in the heart of the Western wilderness. Premier balloonist par excellence to the Miracle Wonderland Carnival Company, until one day, while performing...
9: The Wizard is this P.T. Barnum-like character. He is a circus man. I'm Ryan Bunch, author of Oz and the Musical, Performing the American Fairy Tale.
1: He also holds one other position.
9: I'm the president of the International Wizard of Oz Club. I discuss a lot in my book in terms of humbug, which is this kind of performance of something that you're supposed to believe in. And that's much like the humbug of the 19th century represented by Barnum. So even though he's not a real wizard, Dorothy's friends believe that he has given them these qualities.
10: Oh, it ticks. Look, it ticks.
11: Read what my medal says. Courage. Ain't it the truth? Ain't it the truth?
9: And it was a kind of consensual deception. I think that's a very American idea. There's a dark side of that, of course, too.
1: Ryan Bunch believes that Baum's ability to tap into what turned out to be a never-ending well of fans lies not just in how easily Oz can translate and convey ideas, political and otherwise. He credits Baum's background as an actor, a showman, if you will, who understood the potential for Oz beyond the page.
12: So in 1902, just 2 years after the publication of The Wonderful Wizard of Oz, he had written the lyrics to the stage musical of The Wizard of Oz. It opened in Chicago. Then the following year, in 1903, they went to Broadway, and it became a hugely successful show.
9: Baum loved theater, and almost immediately after the book was published, somehow the idea came about of making a musical, theatrical experience of it.
1: The truth is, Baum's collaborators took a lot of liberties. Dorothy's dog Toto was nowhere to be found on stage because he'd been replaced by a cow named Imogen.
9: It was a musical extravaganza, which means it was sort of a hodgepodge of all of the different popular theatrical genres of the time.

0: including vaudeville and operetta and some elements of minstrelsy.
1: While Baum initially protested those changes, the potential for bigger audiences and, of course, bigger box office returns convinced him to compromise. And that's when the legacy of Oz being transformed, translated, and reiterated really began.
0: Baum is sometimes credited as being the first transmedia author, meaning that he was immediately interested in translating Oz into other media besides besides books. There were comic books. He established his own film company to make films of the books. But the stage musical is what really took off. And so there's a long history of The Wizard of Oz being produced as a stage or screen musical, and most people know it in one of those forms rather than from reading the book, and that's always been the case. I do think the fact that Oz has endured as musical theater in one form or another is part of why it has endured, and particularly why it has endured as American culture, because the musical as we think of it today is usually described as an American art form. It was something that was cultivated and developed in the U.S. Through kind of the melting pot of different influences that came into it. Musical theater and Oz have turned to each other over the course of the past 125 years.
1: And in that 125-year history, there's one year that stands out, 1956. That's the year The Wonderful Wizard of Oz went into the public domain. That means anyone could use, copy, and adapt the work without permission or paying royalties. And then, in an unrelated move...
2: It was in 1956 that The Wizard of Oz was shown on network television for the first time.
3: We're off to see the wizard, the wonderful Wizard of Oz. We hear he is the wizard of a wizard.
1: Between 35 and 45 million people watched that first night, more than half of the viewing audience, and John Fricke was one of them.
2: I fell in love with it all that night. The story, the songs, the characters, the little girl who played Dorothy. For my next birthday, my parents gave me the Wizard of Oz soundtrack album and an abridged Wizard of Oz storybook.
1: That night changed his life.
4: The guy who knows everything there is to know about Judy Garland is that one that we just saw in the reading room over there. His name is John Fricke. John is the world's preeminent Oz historian. He has worked with the Smithsonian on the Ruby Slippers Conservation Project. He is one of the people who helped identify the missing Ruby Slippers. If you watch any Judy marathons on AMC or TCM, usually he is the guy who is hosting all of that. So literally...
1: When Oz became an annual tradition on TV, it also cemented our relationship with the material.
2: When you were a kid, there were three most important times in the year. If you grew up in the 60s, 70s, 80s, into the 90s, it was the December holidays, be they Christmas or Hanukkah, your birthday, and the night The Wizard of Oz was on. It was something that was shared, still carries, or you wouldn't hear all the references to Oz in sitcoms or in contemporary movies or in editorial cartoons. You can go, and everybody picks up on it.
1: It also helped that Oz was embraced by a group that's known for being at the forefront of popular culture.
5: Now, in the past, asking, "Are you a friend of Dorothy's?" was a secret code to help closeted people identify each other.
6: Yeah.
5: And still today, I call my closest friends my best Judys.
1: That's the doyen of drag, RuPaul, who's challenged contestants on his wildly popular Drag Race to channel Oz more than once.
7: And now, the world premiere of The Wicked Wiz of Oz, the Rusical.
8: Well, who am I to deny the great Dorothy Gale?
1: Twister in the... Like many gay men, RuPaul's love of Oz is deeper than just a made-for-TV spectacle.
9: I think you guys know The Wizard of Oz is my all-time number one favorite movie. Everything you need to know about life on this planet is in that movie. Of course, it's encoded and encrypted.
1: Judy Garland and Oz also helped John Fricke find his tribe as a young gay man.
2: When everybody else was into the Beatles and the Stones and the Dave Clark Five in the late 60s, And I was into Judy Garland and Broadway shows. Luckily, that stuff was still very mainstream, so I didn't get blasted too badly. I instinctively made friends who liked Oz, who liked Judy, who liked performing, who liked writing, all through grade school and high school and into college.
1: And the current president of the Oz fan club, Ryan Bunch, recalls a similar experience.
0: I was gay, which I sort of figured out probably actually a couple of years after I started reading the Oz books. I always felt different. It sort of filled a void for me once I joined the Oz Club. I think we can speculate that Baum's Oz, which includes all kinds of eccentric and unique individuals in it, has long been kind of an attraction to young readers who feel different in some way or another. There's an important literary representation of a kind of implicit queerness there that's important.
1: And that is certainly important to some of the people who journeyed to Baum's birthplace to celebrate Oz.
6: It really is a thing where people can find all kinds of space in it. We noticed that there are no heteronormative relationships in Oz. You know, like the Scarecrow, the Tin Woodman are essentially platonic gay men. The Cowardly Lion and the Very Hungry Tiger are also queer.
1: Peter and Luca Coogan drove more than 13 hours to be here. Where are you both from?
6: St. Louis.
10: We came all the way out here just for this.
6: We're autistic, and Oz was one of their first special interests. We're actually Oztistics.
10: Oz has been a special interest of mine since I was a kid. I grew up with the Baum books. I didn't even watch the MGM film till I was about 16. The books were my Oz for my entire life.
1: They aren't the first neurodivergent fans I've met here, but there is another point of connection for Luca.
6: My kid's trans and came as Ozma and Tip, because Ozma and Tip are one of the first transgender characters.
1: In Frank Baum's 1904 follow-up to The Wizard of Oz, he introduced a new character, a boy named Tip. But Tip was later revealed to be a girl who was named Ozma. They've become something of a trans icon, even making their way into a Jeopardy competition, thanks to the game show's first openly trans player.
11: Amy Schneider, a writer from Oakland, is showing off a tattoo we did not get to see during your original run. Tell us about your left arm.
12: Yeah, so this is Princess Ozma of Oz. So the person who wrote The Wizard of Oz, L. Frank Baum, wrote a bunch of sequels to it, and all of them, she is the ruler of Oz. And her backstory is that she was the rightful heir, kidnapped as an infant by an evil sorceress who enchanted her and raised her as a boy until she was a teenager or so. And then in that first sequel, the enchantment is lifted and she's revealed as the beautiful princess that she always was. And so I felt that was very appropriate to my life story.
1: Baum may have created Ozma / Tip, as well as some other gender-fluid characters, because he imagined them on stage, where gender swapping is an age-old tradition. Here's Ryan Bunch, author and head of the Oz fan club.
0: There's a theatrical tradition that aligns with, which is that of cross-dressing and the kind of the boy hero who is often played by a woman in male drag. But that theatrical tradition itself, as well as the character of Ozma, have been understood as, you know, sort of challenging our assumptions about gender.
1: That diversity of characters in Oz has won Frank Baum legions of loyal followers. But like the famed wizard he created, Baum has had his own pull-back-the-curtain moment, and that revealed something that even his most ardent fans can't ignore.
0: We give Baum a lot of credit for the feminist and queer elements of Oz. There are also these infamous editorials that Baum wrote calling for essentially the genocide of Native Americans, which feels odd for him, but they exist and they're real.
13: Baum composed newspaper editorials calling for the extermination of Native Americans, and his words may have helped to inspire the Wounded Knee Massacre of 1890.
14: L. Frank Baum wrote in South Dakota's Aberdeen Saturday Pioneer.
15: The Pioneer has before declared that our only safety depends on the total extermination of the Indians. Having wronged them for centuries, we had better, in order to protect our civilization, followed up by one more wrong and wipe these untamed and untamable creatures from the face of the earth.
14: Mack Hudson is the great-great-grandson of Frank Baum.
15: We're here to say that we're sorry.
1: Evan Schwartz wrote about this period in his book, Finding Oz.
16: He was a newspaper editor on the frontier in Dakota. That was his most stressful job because he had just failed at three other businesses. The most dramatic moment of that time was what they called the Indian Scare. Sioux natives on the reservations were starting to starve through that winter, and there were false rumors that they were about to attack Frank Baum's city. And it was a pervasive moment of fear. And he at first commented on some of these false and senseless scares, as he called it. But then he succumbed to it, and he wrote those two terrible editorials. It was a very dark moment.
1: The latest Oz convention was held in Aberdeen, and Ryan Bunch, the president of the Oz Fan Club, spoke about those editorials. He told me the best the Oz community can do, knowing what Baum has written, is to do better.
0: It's also part of the American story that we all have to own. So while Baum and the early Oz musicals can be seen as progressive on gender, they're not really on race. In fact, the first musical has a lot of stereotypes in it. But as we continue to transform Oz through song and dance, through the musical and other media of adaptation as well, hopefully we are making it more inclusive.
17: I wanted my version of the Wiz, as I say, to be, you know, everyone's Wiz. And so I have nods to all the versions that exist inside my production. And as a matter of fact, we have kind of a nod to the Baum book cover in my poppy scene. Come on in, he's on down, he's on down the road. My name is Shelley Williams, and I am the director of the 50th anniversary revival of The Wiz.
1: It does seem fitting that the adaptation, which pushed the boundaries of what Oz could represent in the 1970s, is doing it again 50 years later.
17: My mom took me to see The Wiz National Touring Company in Dayton, Ohio when I was 7 years old. And it blew my mind. It was the most incredible experience to watch a story that I knew so well, but had never been included in. And suddenly I was Dorothy.
1: When The Wiz opened on Broadway in 1975, it was described as an exploration of Black emancipation and joy, set to a funky score sung by an all-Black cast.
17: But in terms of the core story, the reason why I believe that it has endured is because the lessons in it are timeless and so universal. So The Wiz has Black music, it has Black vernacular, but the core message of The Wizard of Oz is exactly the same. It is a woman's journey, a young woman's journey of discovery and belonging. The things that I added to the show that were really important to me were things like, you know, in our Lion, Tin Man, Scarecrow, we gave them tiny, like, two-line backstories that entrenched them in community. And it was really important to me after the death of George Floyd that I wasn't putting a Black man on stage to just sing and dance for an audience. That I was also saying someone misses this person. They have a sense of belonging. They want to get back to people that love them and miss them, and they have great purpose.
1: In August 2025, audiences saw Oz push forward yet again, this time breaking new ground technologically and cinematically.
18: What we're doing with The Wizard of Oz at the Sphere is make you feel like you're there. This is beyond. This is like you dream about something like this.
19: Oh dear. I keep forgetting I'm not in Canada.
20: Oh, you
19: The Wizard of Oz is premiering this week in Las Vegas at the Sphere. The film had to be deconstructed and reformatted using Google-powered AI to fit the massive 160,000-square-foot field of LEDs.
1: The classic 1939 MGM film surrounds the audience inside this massive 22-story high orb, which spans the length of 3 football fields. The attraction is designed to make audiences feel like they're in Oz. For example, inside the eye of the tornado as it hurtles Dorothy over the rainbow to Munchkinland with the help of a 750-horsepower fan. And also not for the faint of heart.
20: Some of the flying monkeys are real, like life-size drones swooping in from above, almost as terrifying as we remember as a kid. That with all the other craziness come with those tickets.
1: Some Oz purists and cinephiles have criticized the spectacle. One called it an affront to art and nature. But it's not a stretch to imagine that L. Frank Baum, dreamer, innovator, showman, would disagree with them. Here's Ryan Bunch, head of the Oz fan club.
0: He would love it. He not only for the theatrical aspect, but he was really into technology and combining technology and theater. He really believed in progress taking the form of kind of technology. And the way he talks about magic in the Oz books is really kind of similar to the idea of technology improving our lives or being able to manipulate, you know, the elements to do things. So he'd love the spectacle of it. He'd love the technology of it. He wasn't a purist about his own work.
1: And if, like me, a 22-story tall version of Winged Monkeys isn't for you, you are still free to go to that land that you've heard of and make it your own.
0: It really belongs to us now. And every time we stage a new production or every time we play Wizard of Oz in the backyard or do something in the community, a festival like Chittenango, we are incorporating our experiences and making Oz speak to the America we want to have.
21: We are high.
1: Because Oz, if nothing else, is aspirational, a cyclone of ideas and images and characters and influences that upon landing always finds an audience.
4: Now, folks, that is all I've got for you today. Thank you. Enjoy your time at the festival. Feel free to browse the gift shop. We also have...

0: What an enduring legacy. You've been listening to Ideas and to a documentary called No Place Like Oz. It was produced by Donna Dingwall. Technical production by Emily Chiarvasio, Will Yar, and Danielle Duval. Special thanks to Gita Dorothy Morena, L. Frank Baum's great-granddaughter, for reading excerpts from The Wonderful Wizard of Oz. The web producer of Ideas is Lisa Ayuso. Our senior producer is Nicola Lukšić. Greg Kelly is the executive producer of Ideas. And I'm Nala Ayed.
1: Always fascinating, from the contemporary to the historical. That was Ideas, brought to you by the Canadian Broadcasting Corporation.
2: Hello, Natasha Mitchell, joining you across the nation on ABC Radio National. I love bringing you our live event show, Big Ideas, and that is up next with quite a name, Martin Luther King III. He's Martin Luther King Jr.'s son, the great civil rights leader, and he is continuing in that fine tradition with an argument against the backlash against diversity, equity and inclusion initiatives. Up next.
3: ABC News with David Rowlands. The federal government has announced it is halting plans for Melbourne to Brisbane inland rail. Spanning 1,600 kilometres, the project promised to deliver faster, more resilient freight, resulting in safer roads and less emissions. However, the government's revealed funding for the inland rail will end at parks in New South Wales. Amid independent estimates, the cost of delivering the project in full now exceeds $45 billion. In a statement, Minister for Infrastructure Catherine King said the government is taking sensible decisions to realign the future of inland rail and build a safe, efficient and reliable network for the future. The Shadow Treasurer has dismissed Jim Chalmers' claims that public spending is not a factor in the decision to lift interest rates. The Treasurer says the war in the Middle East has pushed up fuel prices, which has worsened inflation. Tim Wilson says that while the statement from the Reserve Bank does not reference government spending, the inflation issue predates the Iran war.
4: Well, the Reserve Bank outlined in its statement today that inflation was a problem for Australia in the second half of last year. The Iran conflict wasn't around in the second half of last year. Public spending continues to fuel the demand that is driving Australia's inflation pressure.
3: US Defence Secretary Pete Hegseth says the ceasefire with Iran remains in place despite renewed hostilities in the past day. It comes as the UAE reports a second successive day of missile and drone strikes from Iran, and a day after the US military said it sank six small Iranian boats. Dubbed Project Freedom, the operation is seeing US naval ships protect boats stranded in the Strait of Hormuz from transiting through it. Hegseth has argued the operation is separate to the terms of the ceasefire, and the truce holds as a result.
5: No, the ceasefire is not over. Ultimately, this is a separate and distinct project, and we expected there would be some churn at the beginning, which happened. And we said we would defend and defend aggressively, and we absolutely have. Iran knows that.
3: The Federal Health Minister has warned his colleagues to abide by rules governing their dealings with big tobacco companies following an inquiry at Parliament House in Canberra. Representatives from Philip Morris International were allowed to give private evidence to a Liberal-led Senate inquiry despite concerns from Greens and Labor committee members. Their evidence will be published, but the representatives' names will be redacted to protect their identities. Mark Butler says there are international conventions which recommend limiting tobacco companies from discussions about health policy.
6: I am a little concerned about these reports that I've heard. I only reminded my colleagues in recent days about those obligations that we all have as public officials. And again, I urge colleagues to abide by those obligations.
3: The Royal Commission into Anti-Semitism and Social Cohesion has heard calls for systemic funding for Jewish schools to help cover the cost of extra security. Gavin Coote has more on this story.
7: The inquiry has heard evidence from Jeremy Stowe Lindner, who's the principal of Bialik College, a Jewish school in Melbourne. He told the commission the school has experienced an avalanche of anti-Semitism in recent years and that parents are

0: are paying $800 a year in security fees.
1: I have an obligation to support my institution, the children, and to challenge what is in reality a tax on Jewish identity, because that is a tax on Jews to keep themselves safe that they need to pay.
0: Mr. Solyndner has suggested the government should provide funding to help cover security costs.
2: At least 9 miners have been killed in an explosion at a coal mine in central Colombia. Local officials say there were 15 workers inside the mine, about 80 kilometres north of the capital Bogota, when the explosion occurred. The 6 surviving miners have all received injuries as a result, but are all said to be recovering in hospital. The Carlton Football Club has been fined $75,000 following an investigation into their handling of AFL forward Elijah Hollins during a game at the MCG last month. Erin Marsico-Vetera has more.
3: It was the delay in removing Elijah Hollins from the field in the Round 6 match against Collingwood that the AFL determined brought the game into disrepute. The league finding Hollins' actions on field, lack of statistics during the game and history of mental health struggles should have seen the club act sooner. The $75,000 fine will be donated to mental health support organisation Headspace. Carlton has now accepted that it was at fault, but no individual will be held responsible.
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5: He is a changemaker, a humanitarian, a civil rights leader, just like his father, Dr. Martin Luther King Jr. was, whose fight for black freedom in America continues to this day. On ABC Radio National's Big Ideas today, meet Martin Luther King III. With a challenge to the current attack on diversity, inclusion and equity, or DEI initiatives in the West, he says they still matter and you'll hear why.
6: Inclusion is not charity. Diversity is not a burden. Diversity is a competitive advantage. Inclusive companies outperform because they draw on a wider range of ideas, experiences, and perspectives. Inclusive economies grow because they do not waste talent. Inclusive societies endure because they build trust across difference.
5: Hello, Natasha Mitchell with you, bringing you Big Thinkers at the best live events right here on Big Ideas. First Nations Australians occupy only 4 ASX 200 company board seats, and a tiny proportion

0: years, he wants to ignite a national conversation on building Indigenous talent and competitive advantage, starting with an address to Indigenous students and others at this event hosted by Career Trackers and the Committee for Economic Development of Australia, that's CEDA, which is an independent public policy think tank. Let's hear what he has to say.
1: I want to have us think a little bit about the art of the possible, because when we are focused collectively as people, there probably is nothing that we cannot achieve. I believe human beings are God's highest creation. And my father and his team were successful because they tapped into the best of who we as human beings are. It certainly does not mean that we have arrived fully at the destination we would like to be. But we're continuing to tread down a path that can create a truly just and humane society. And so I come to Australia not only as the son of Martin Luther King Jr., but as a fellow traveler on the journey towards justice, a journey that every generation must continue in its own way, in its own time, and into its own country. This visit has been about standing at the intersection of legacy and leadership. It has been about meeting young Aboriginal and Torres Strait Islanders, students who are stepping into professional careers, often as the first in their families to do so. And it has been about asking institutions a simple but challenging question. Are we willing to turn aspiration into action? Because aspiration alone does not change systems. Action does. Dad used to say the moral arc of the universe is long but bends towards justice. But he was also very clear that the arc does not bend by itself. It bends because people decide to bend it. In the United States, the modern civil rights movement taught us something very important. That is, when doors open for those who've been excluded,

is not charity. Diversity is not a burden. Diversity is a competitive advantage. Inclusive companies outperform because they draw on a wider range of ideas, experiences, and perspectives. Inclusive economies grow because they do not waste talent. Inclusive societies endure because they build trust across difference. So Australia now stands at a similar moment of choice. The data tells a clear and challenging story. First Nations Australians remain significantly underrepresented in professional and leadership roles. Participation in the workforce lags behind the national average. Representation at the very top of the corporate and economic leadership is still measured in a fraction or in fractions of a percentage. But let me say this as clearly as I can. This gap is not a reflection of ability. It's not a lack of aspiration. It's not a shortage of talent. It is the result of structure barriers, barriers in education pathways, in recruitment practices, in access to networks, and in assumptions about who belongs in positions of influence. Dad once said, "I can never be who I ought to be until you are who you ought to be," because our destinies really are tied together. You can never be what you ought to be until I'm what I ought to be. This is not just a moral statement. It's an economic statement. It means that our prosperity is tied to one another, that no economy can fully thrive when part of its people are left behind, that we rise together or we fall short together. When any nation systematically overlooks the talent of its first peoples, that nation is operating far below its true capacity. This is why the work of career trackers matters so much. Career trackers is not simply creating internships. That's one of the functions. It's building bridges, bridges between education and employment, bridges between potential and professionals, bridges between young Indigenous Australians and institutions that have too often overlooked them. When Aboriginal and Torres Strait Islander students are supported into university through the completion and into professional careers, the impact flows far beyond the individual. It strengthens families. It strengthens communities. It strengthens companies. And it strengthens the nation as a whole. This is not just social policy. This is economic strategy. Dad spoke of what he called the fierce urgency of now. And he said, also spoke powerfully about economic justice. He said, true compassion is more than flinging a coin to a beggar. It comes to see that an edifice which produces beggars really does need restructuring. This is a hard statement, but I believe it's a necessary one. Because symbolic commitments are not enough. Panels and statements are not enough. What matters is whether we redesign systems so that opportunity flows to those who have been denied it for far too long. And I want to speak directly to business leaders in this room, because you have a unique role to play in shaping the future of this nation. You decide who gets experience, who gets mentorships, who gets visibility, who gets promoted, who gets trusted. You're not just employers. You are architects of the next generation of leadership. Imagine what Australia could look like if Aboriginal and Torres Strait Islanders professionals were fully represented in boardrooms, in executive teams, in financial institutions, in technology companies, in law firms, in healthcare systems, and in public service.

0: Imagine the innovation that would be unleashed. Imagine the trust that would be built. Imagine the message it would send to every young Indigenous child about what is possible. This is why the idea of legacy and leadership matters so much to me. Legacy asks, what have we inherited? Leadership asks, what will we create? You have inherited a nation of extraordinary cultural richness and economic promise. Leadership now demands that you ensure that promise is shared. I've met young Indigenous Australians on this tour who carry both pride and pressure, pride in their identity and pressure to succeed, not only for themselves, but for their families and their communities. They're not asking for shortcuts. They're not even asking for any freebies or give outs. They really are asking for just an opportunity and a hand. They're asking for that opportunity that matches their effort. And they are ready. The question is whether our institutions are ready. My dad believed, and I should say my mom, in what he called the beloved community, a society organized around justice, equal opportunity, and love of one's fellow human beings. The beloved community is not sentimental. It's structural. It shows up in policies. It shows up in paychecks. It shows up in boardrooms. And it shows up when a nation decides that no group will be left behind. Today, Australia is being invited to stand at the intersection of legacy and leadership. You're being invited to decide whether the future economy will impact the full strength of economy or the full strength of talent and diversity of the nation. The young people I've met through Career Trackers are already doing their part. They are studying. They are working. They are preparing to lead. Now the invitation extends to you. Will you build pathways or preserve barriers? Will you see Indigenous talent as a risk or as a resource? Will you treat inclusion as an obligation or an opportunity? In this moment, Australia's question may be, what kind of economy are we building for the next generation? And who will be allowed to lead it? I believe this nation has the wisdom, the talent, and the moral courage to answer that question well. Thank you for welcoming me to Australia, and thank you for choosing to bend the arc, not someday, but today. Together, let us build an economy worthy of all of its people. Together, let us turn legacy into leadership. And together, let us make justice not only an ideal, but a reality. Thank you, and may God bless each of you always.
1: Civil rights champion Martin Luther King III there on ABC Radio National's Big Ideas with me, Natasha Mitchell. His address was followed by a panel discussion of Australian business and government leaders hosted by Adam Davids, who is a descendant of the Wiradjuri people and CEO of Career Trackers. He's with Linda Burney as the former federal member for Barton in New South Wales. She was the first Aboriginal woman to serve in the House of Representatives and former Minister for Indigenous Australians. And she was the first Aboriginal person to be elected to the New South Wales Parliament. Renee Wootton-Tomlin joins the panel as well from a pineapple farm in Queensland. She went on to become Career Trackers' first aerospace engineer student and is now founder and CEO of New Era Energy. Over to Adam Davids.
2: There are incredible legacies First Nations people have throughout this country for tens of thousands of years and even in modern history. We need Indigenous people in boardrooms, not just artwork. And for me, it really draws attention to, as Indigenous Australians, we are economically vulnerable for as long as we have lower representation of mob in professions. But Australia is also economically vulnerable if we don't have

0: a spread of skills and experiences and networks, and that was raised as a competitive advantage. So, Linda, we're often told that structural change takes time, that Australia's had Indigenous employment programs for decades and closing the gap, but Indigenous Australians are significantly underrepresented in leadership positions, particularly in the private sector. And the AICD reported in 2025 that across the ASX 300, there were less than 1% of the board directors were Indigenous. And in fact, a number of years ago while you were in office, you made, I think, a very provocative but an important statement, which was that you wanted to see by 2030 an Indigenous Australian in the C-suite, in fact, as the CEO of an ASX 100 company. What is it going to take to move the dial? Is it leadership? Is it a moment of public consciousness?
1: Like Adam, I'm from Wiradjuri country. And when I became a member of parliament, probably before some of you were born in 2003, I made a very conscious decision. And that decision was that I would not take up the portfolio of Aboriginal Affairs when I was made a minister. I wanted to prove to the rest of this country that Aboriginal people should not be pigeonholed, that we are mothers, we are consumers, we are environmentalists, we are union members, and we pay tax. So all of those things was a very deliberate thing for me not to pigeonhole as the Aborigine in the parliament. And I have to say that when I took on the Aboriginal Affairs portfolio in the federal parliament, it was because I was culturally ready. I was grown up enough. I had the respect of the community. I knew that my time had come to be that person. And in my view, in this room, that goal by 2030 is probably sitting here. Don't ever restrict yourselves to anything. Say yes. Just very, very briefly, the thing that I'd like to pop into the minds of particularly people who have influence in companies is that mostly in this country, Aboriginal Affairs is looked at from a deficit model, what we don't achieve. But there is also another way to look at it, and that's from a positive model. And that's really important to change your mindset from a deficit model of poverty, of grog, of jail, and all of those things to the positive model in what we bring to this country. And I have a dream too. My dream is that every single Australian will be proud and celebrate the fact that you are all inheritors, no matter who you are, of living in a country with the oldest continuous surviving culture. And that's my story, but it's also your story. The second message I wanted to leave you with, and it's something that Dr. King spoke about. It is not just about employment. Of course it's about that, but it is also about governance, where Aboriginal people are sitting at the table of decision-making, which is why I became a member of the federal parliament. Not enough to be, you know, those positions of, well, I don't know what they call, AS3s or something, but this is a long-term project. Nothing about this is in the next election cycle. This is something you commit to for the long term. And the final point I'd like to make is that do not think that structural racism is a myth. It is not. And it happens in the public sector, it happens in the private sector, and it happens in the community sector. And our challenge collectively is to change our mindset, see things from what's possible, what's not possible.
0: Thank you. You guys think about the Fortune 500, right? We think about people like Jacinda Duckett and all these pioneers who became the first.

0: generations ago. What were the ingredients that you feel like helped positively push that representation, and why was it important?
1: Yeah. Well, number one, institutions in the United States, there are well over 40 colleges and universities that are historically African-American colleges and universities. One of the major tenets, in addition to having quality education, some of the best education, is to institute self-esteem, because it comes from knowing who you are and being able to have the confidence to convey that that you can be successful and you bring something to the party, if you will. So because of these institutions, that's probably where a lot of things began. Also because of some of the religious institutions, strong religious, moral and spiritual foundations that were deeply embedded into people of African descent, and particularly a lot of young people who understood and were taught. I mean, there's one philosophy that you can work hard, get a degree, and work for someone, which is fine. There's another entity that teaches entrepreneurship. Entrepreneurs, we know, are job creators. And many of those individuals rose up through corporate America, and some became CEOs. Now, it may seem like a lot, maybe relatively comparing to Australia, but many in the African-American community, where you've had maybe 8 to 10 heads of Fortune 500 corporations, it feels still feels like it's just incremental. And especially today, when you have an administration that is promoting and fostering division, and I always say the universe is moving this way. Some human beings who are in charge are trying to move backward. So my view is that's temporary. It exists this day, this moment. But that is going to change, because societies always change. If we do not change, I'm not sure what happens. I honestly can't predict and project. So I believe change has to occur. My dad and his team and my mom and others have shown us that we make progress through in constant engagement. And so every time I've come here, and this, as I say, has been about the fourth time, I feel a sense of connection, because oppression is global. And those who have been colonists, wherever they are, whether the United States, whether in Australia, oppressed people don't by osmosis become free. We almost have to stand up and demand. There's a constructive way to do it, which is more recommended than a destructive way. And that's the model my father chose, to constructively engage and create the options for change by identifying policies that were needed, that were inclusive policies, like a Civil Rights Act, like a Voting Rights Act, like fair housing legislation. These were all public policy that was voted on by Congress. And again, it didn't happen because Dad or someone said, oh, we need to have this. It was public pressure put on. There's one element that in 1955, Dad led the Montgomery bus boycott. Miss Rosa Parks sat on a bus, and here is a little bit of a difference as to how it was impactful. In Montgomery, the ridership of public transportation was 60% black folk. So when 60% decide not to ride, at the end of the year, people don't do stuff because it's right. Some did. But it wasn't because, oh, this is the right thing to do. It was because you had a deficit, a huge deficit. You about to go out of business, bankrupt, because you want to mistreat someone. So they did the right thing because pressure was put on them. But that happened in a number of industries where, you know, black people were encouraged to boycott or disinvest. And that caused some relaxation of certain policies. And ultimately, it did lead to, because there were black people working in corporate America who ultimately were able to bring ideas to the table that would make the corporate entities more inclusive and better. And I guess that's why it's kind of hard to understand. How do you have a goal

0: I don't know who I'm talking to, but how you had the gall to mistreat somebody who was here before you? I hope I'm not offending somebody.
1: You make some really good points, and surely we don't have to get to a place of public protest for opportunities mm-hmm. again in the way that civil rights leaders fought mm-hmm. for. And you made a point on self-esteem and universities. And Renee, I'd love to hear from you around the education journey at university and the experiences that you've been through, through internships and opportunities, and perhaps give everyone a glimpse into what has that led to for you now in what you're trying to solve as a professional. Yes. What were the moments that mattered for you?
2: I'm a proud Thorl woman, an aerospace engineer, pilot, and now the founder and CEO of New Era Energy. When people hear my credentials, they get scared and assume that I perhaps was always on this path to success. And something that I've learnt as an engineer is to recognise patterns and systems, and ultimately am now in a privileged position enough to recognise the systems that need to be in place for any individual to succeed in life. What I'm talking about are things like housing, finances, health, education, and experience. And when I think about all of those systems coming together, you certainly start to realize that every one of us has had access to those systems, which is why we are uniquely placed here today. That wasn't by default. So when I cast my, cast our years back to 93 when I was born, grew up in regional Queensland, New South Wales, born on Thorowal country, my country. And growing up, I think what faces most Indigenous people is they don't have access to all of those systems I just mentioned. A few more might be mental health, housing stability. There's so many things that have to come together. And for me, I think, I made it to university in 2011, but for me to get there, there were so many systems that had to come before that. Air Force Cadets was one. It was the organisation, the program that brought me into the world of aviation and helped me find my passion and purpose in life. From there, it was the Australian Indigenous Education Foundation who paid for 8 years of residential accommodation for me to attend university in one of the most expensive cities in Australia. From there, it was a conversation with the Dean of Engineering at UNSW to say that if you don't score a 93 ATAR in your small regional town in Taree, Wingham area, for anyone that knows it, Biripi country, I'll let you into an alternative pathway if you can score an 80 ATAR at minimum. I got an 80.1. All of these opportunities and doors of opportunity happened at exactly the right time that completely transcended where my journey took me. And I feel like there is, it's not by accident that I'm up here today. When I first got to UNSW, it was the first time that Shalom College, Shalom Gamarada trustees opened up social impact funding to students that weren't doctors at the University of New South Wales. And so I was the first engineer that was able to be fully assisted through that eight years of education. And like I said, that was just the starting line, getting to University of New South Wales. There were so many support mechanisms that just got me there. And then I met Adam and Michael Coombs, the founder of Career Trackers, and sat down with them, and they provided the first look into the possibilities of what a life could look like as a young Indigenous fair-skinned woman trying to not only enter engineering but build a career for myself. They sat me down and they said, well, we've never had an aerospace engineering student before, so where do you want to work? Do you want to work in defence, Boeing, Airbus or Qantas? And you can imagine at that point I was crawling my way just to get to the starting line. So then to have such a simple conversation presumed that I would just walk in and fit and belong and that opportunity should be mine blew my mind. And I put my hand up and said Qantas, not knowing at all what that meant. And I stand by my past self in just you know, the immense appreciation I have for what Qantas has gone on to do for me, my mindset, my skills, my capability as an

Australian Indigenous leader for our country. We talk about the doors that they opened, but it's not just the doors that they've opened, it's the sustained support that I've now received over 15 years of my career. I'm not here by accident. It was initially a learning contract that stipulated you must go and meet 5 people from outside of your team and interview them and find out what their story is, which gave me curiosity and permission to ask questions from strangers. That was transformational for me. From there, it was the constant questions and the calls I could make to my student advisors when I had moments of immense doubt or had forks in the road around what decisions I was going to make and what career path or what job or, you know, who I should reach out to for support. I think something that people forget is when you walk into a workplace, you're not only obviously expected to perform, but a career tracker's intern walks in with immense self-doubt, maybe no security

0: sense of self. And what Career Trackers does is it places us in paid structured internships over multiple years. It helps us expand our cultural identity. You know, community is a key pillar of the Career Trackers program that says you can join this community, we expect excellence, we need you to turn up and get skilled up. But at the same time, we need to think about the brothers and sisters, aunts and uncles that aren't here yet. How can we turn around and make sure we're bringing others with us? What is the ripple effect? On top of that, I grew up in one of the most efficient and capable beasts, that is Qantas Airways. Now, Qantas is in the media quite a lot, but what you don't see behind the scenes is how efficient, optimized, and transformational that business is, and there is a reason that airline has been around for over 100 years now. They teach you to be the best in the business, and that is why they are here today. In many corporates across Australia, we're taught to grind, to be self-motivated, to be competitive, to be the best that we can be. But we're not taught to look out for our brothers and sisters or our peers and to make sure that we're checking in and leaning in often. And it's kind of a contemporary consideration. It's a contemporary value for a lot of organisations. And there are some great organisations that are doing it well, but it's still an early conversation. And I think what Indigenous knowledge has always helped us remember is we are not one, we are many. We are in this together. We have to turn around and look back to our young people and make sure we're upskilling them and bringing them along the journey.
1: Please give a round of applause.
2: Civil rights leader Martin Luther King III, who, yes, is the eldest son of the late, great Martin Luther King Jr. He's speaking on an Australian tour with Renee Wootton Tomlin, who's an aerospace engineer and CEO of New Era Energy, and Linda Burney, former Minister for Indigenous Australians. Hosting this conversation on building Indigenous talent in the workplace is CEO of Career Trackers, Adam Davids. I'm Natasha Mitchell, bringing you this episode of Big Ideas on ABC Radio National and ABC Listen. 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Now let's meet Ben Wyatt. He is the first Indigenous Treasurer of an Australian Parliament in Western Australia and the first Indigenous Board Director of an ASX 100 company. And Melinda Salento, who is Chief Executive of the think tank CEDA, or the Committee for Economic Development of Australia.
1: Ben and Melinda, we got to scale this work, right? And to scale things, you need leaders, it needs good governance, it needs strategy. And I think for the two of you, the both of you have worked extensively in boardrooms as executive leaders around the country, and we know that investors, customers, staff, stakeholders, regulators, they're increasingly focused on inclusion as a performance issue, and boards and leaders are attuned to that. But we're still primarily concerned, it seems, with box-ticking exercises and optics, avoiding reputational risk perhaps, might be an example of that, over genuinely making change. What else needs to be considered at a governance, leadership and in an industry level to move the dial on these issues and scale?
3: I guess a bit of ambition, to be honest. I sort of think back to, so I've spent most of my career in big organisations, government and now a couple of very large corporates that have the ability to scale very quickly and invest very quickly. So in, give an example, in government, and I had a similar approach to government as Linda, is that you don't want to be the Aboriginal person doing the Aboriginal things in the room. You've got to prove, you know, you sort of have to prove yourself. So I spent most of my career in Treasury and Finance in government. And what I did know is that government is a big spender, $30 billion a year at a state level on all sorts of bits and pieces, but always reluctant to challenge itself around whether it be Aboriginal employment, which actually it got not too bad at, but actually I was more interested in how you actually involving Aboriginal businesses. That was very much my focus in government. And it's a bit dated now, and these things do need to be reformed over time. But our procurement policy was a combination of ambition, that is, you've got to actually set targets, you've got to make it transparent, you require agencies to report on them. And I allocated a budget also, interestingly, that was actually never utilised, to provide support for Aboriginal businesses. Because I knew, ultimately, Aboriginal business is always more likely to employ an Aboriginal person. And that budget was never utilised because it actually highlighted the pushback I used to get from agencies was, well, we'd like to do that, but there actually aren't those Aboriginal businesses out there. in reality, the fact that that was never utilised, that budget, oh, that was just rubbish.

rubbish for a long period of time, and now is one of the most successful procurement policies in the country in WA. Probably needs an update, and it will be updated in due course. And that's the same with big companies. I mean, everything I'm involved in is always involved with its government or companies. It's you're investing over such a long time period that the kind of now is a little bit, it's not meaningless, but you've got to be able to look well, you know, 10, 20 years into the future. And, you know, as your dad said, you know, the arc of history, right? It tends to arc the way you want it to go. And so you've got to look through some of the noise now and understand that, well, if you're going to be an organisation successful, particularly resources space that I'm involved in, you have to have local people, you have to have local Aboriginal people in particular where we operate and make our money involved in that economy. And if you don't do that over a period of time, your average Australian, Aboriginal or not, is not going to accept the way you operate. And that is a risk to the business. That's a fundamental board issue. What's the risk to your business? That

0: is you're not a good corporate citizen. That is not feel good, that is just actual economics and making sure that you have a sustainable organisation that can employ people, pay taxes, etc. So longevity and fortitude, I guess, if I was to describe them both.
1: So firstly, I want to say, I think we can't underestimate the importance of moments in time and when you seize them. And so I kind of reflect back on where I think a bit of momentum came around the Indigenous employment agenda for corporate Australia was actually after Kevin Rudd's apology to the Stolen Generation and the real investment in the closing the gap commitments. And what that did for businesses who'd been paying attention and who'd been copping flak overseas for the poor treatment of First Nations people here was it gave them licence to sort of play in the space. So that's the first thing. And to Ben's point, I think you absolutely need ambition. And the CEOs who are prepared to go out there and actually stake their colours to the flagpole, so to speak, and sort of make a commitment and then backed it with proper resourcing in the exact way that Ben was talking about it, in the same way you do anything else. You put your goals out there, you fund your goals, you properly resource it, and then you report against it. And actually, more importantly, you learn on the way through. And if you haven't succeeded, you adjust and you keep going. It's kind of the basic sort of premise, I think, for success, right? The other thing I'd say is that, look, with all these things, you've got to let the guys at the front, the organisations at the front, run hard and sort of behave like a bit of a peloton and pull everyone else along. You accelerate that when the people who are leading are prepared to admit what they didn't know, what they learned on the way through and the mistakes they made, and they've got the courage of conviction to do that, right? So I think there's some of the sort of lessons, but I'm going to say a couple of other quick things. You mentioned racism, right? Racism is so prevalent. Anyone who has honest conversations with Aboriginal and Torres Strait Islander people hears it every single day. Mm-hmm. That is in your workforces, in all sorts of little ways. I was talking to someone who works at a university who described the corrosive impact of every time they try to walk through a door that requires a swipe card and someone who's non-Indigenous kind of looks at them like, do you belong here? Just looking for their swipe card.
2: Yeah.
1: Right? That stuff is corrosive. It is in every single facet of this country. Mm. Right? And there, when you look at some of the policies and employment policies that in businesses that were initially implemented, particularly sort of 10 or 15 years ago, there were racist assumptions that sat beneath what they were trying to do. Entry-level positions alone, assumptions about what trajectory these people would have in the organisation. Like, I'm trying to be really blunt, and I know it's uncomfortable with some people. That's the fact of the matter, and there weren't proper career paths built and all the rest of it. So I just think if you're going to make progress, you kind of have to be honest about this and know what you don't know and know what you know. When I started in this space, I didn't know very much, and that's what we're up against for all of Australia. The CEOs that I first started working with, the biggest risk for them was that they didn't know stuff. They didn't know how to pronounce place names. And they were so anxious about it, so they sort of slid past it. They're used to being so successful. They didn't know the history. And once you start learning and you talk to other people, we're fighting against the education system here. People don't know. That comes into every workplace. So number one, we just got to get people educated. And that's on all of us to sort of lean into that. And then the final thing I'd say, it's not by accident. None of the success isn't by accident. And the big thing, the hardest thing in any organisation, anyone who runs an organisation or leads people, it's cultural. And creating success, it relies on a culture of inclusion. And that is so hard. And it requires all of us who aren't First Nations people to listen. Listen and empower. And what I've observed in the boards that I sit on is when you do that, and often it's through the lens of Indigenous employment because we actually admit we don't know, unlike gender, when you get that right, you start to actually see the culture and the managerial capability of your whole organisation evolve.
3: I'm going to jump to a question in that's been nominated here. I think it has the largest number of votes on it. It's sort of, given the vast resources and influence, should the corporate sector have a more explicit role in supporting progress towards closing the gap? People might often point to closing the gap or a reconciliation action plan. In the United States, there have been movements to, from an equity point of view, we want to see 10% of the C-suite to have black representation, as an example. How would you think about the explicit role, and how should we be thinking about that for corporate Australia, given their influence?
2: Well, I've had a bit to do with the closing the gap.
3: A couple of things.
2: More than I'd like, really. I think your question's important. But when you have a look at the way in which the Close the Gap targets have been developed.

0: and what they are, it really is a lot to do with working out what part or what targets the corporate sector is responsible for, because the corporate sector is not responsible for a lot of them. For example, water management, or not water management, but the amount of water that is under control of Aboriginal and Torres Strait Islander people. Early childhood education. I've always had a view that there are too many targets and that you try in government and through the Coalition of the Peaks to address every target. And when you're trying to do that for 16 targets all the time, invariably not much gets fixed. Mm. Just before leaving Parliament, I got to the point of convincing people, why don't we say we'll choose 3 targets annually and concentrate on those instead of trying to do everything. Unfortunately, I left, and I think that's gone by the wayside. So it seems to me that closing the gap has become a bit of a catch-all, and I think it needs redefining.
1: I'll add to that and really endorsing Linda's comments. I mean, there are some roles that corporate Australia can play. All the data sets show that the higher the educational, the more training you have, whether you are black or white, your other data sets get better. Your contact with the criminal justice system, health outcomes get better. And so when I look at the companies or the government that I was involved with, it was like, how do we ensure that Aboriginal people are getting opportunities to share in the wealth of the nation, jobs, business, investment, access to capital? And that is really a space where corporate Australia can play.
0: Yeah.
1: Because that's, their shareholders are comfortable with that. It makes sense to the role they play. Ultimately, there can be a great hostility to corporates playing in spaces they shouldn't, or where government historically has played in Australia. So you just need to be a bit careful where there are some things where corporate Australia has a natural advantage. And I think that's why when I look at things like contracts to Aboriginal businesses, because in the end, what you are actually getting are healthier families and better outcomes across the spectrum, simply because people are working or they're investing or they're getting the advantages of capital being invested.
2: Look, I think, I spent many years with Reconciliation Australia, and reconciliation action plans aren't perfect, but they're an important tool. And they hold organisations to account, and we've seen that really credibly. My experience there was that when for corporates that are not doing this as a sort of add-on or a side thing or a charity or whatever, they see it in their business and core to their business, they have a profound and can have a profound impact. But the more general comment I wanted to make is that we've kind of got this funny attitude towards corporate Australia now. I'm not quite sure where it tracks back to, but forever businesses have been important in our community, forever. The banks had big branches in communities, the bank managers played a role. The leaders of these businesses are smart, engaged, connected people. They employ thousands of people. They're the fabric of our economy, and they're connected to the community and society. So of course they should have a role. I don't understand why we're sort of saying you should play in this space and not play in that space. And with all due respect, I think there's some things they do better. But also, you know, I kind of find it a bit interesting that there's these lines drawn around a CEO who's a human being, who's got family and employs thousands of people and has interest in all these things.
0: I think one of the, I don't know the answer to this, everyone, but it seems to me, in fact, I know this to be a case, outfits that are committed to Aboriginal employment usually have a champion. Instead of it being part of corporate responsibility, it's because someone at the senior level has a passion and therefore makes a patchwork of outcomes. So wouldn't it be amazing if there was an ethos across all companies?
3: What are the one or two non-negotiables that you feel are the most necessary to be focused on? And I think when I hear the conversation, we've sort of navigated social responsibility, we're talking about people and capabilities, Indigenous excellence is a really core part of this. There's no shortage of Indigenous excellence, but we've got to unlock it. And unfortunately, the vulnerability that we experience

0: Indigenous Australians for having lower representation in professional jobs to around the tune of half of those Indigenous Australians that are employed are in professional roles. We're overrepresented in areas of labourers and community workers. We're underrepresented in financial services, as an example to highlight, in IT and other things. And the outcome of that is that Indigenous Australians earn 67 cents to every $1 earned by all Australians. So when we talk about economic vulnerability, that affects households. That makes it difficult to provide an education and an opportunity, and you can perhaps see that the effects of that in closing the gap in health-related measures. And so we've got to be focused. We've got to focus on the things that matter. And a point was made that we can't do everything. But when push comes to shove, when you think about the one or two non-negotiables to help us round out, what are the words that you'd leave the room with? And perhaps we might start, Melinda, and we'll work our way through.
1: For me, the word's empowerment, and what that means, I mean, literally it means that you actually give someone else power to make decisions. And sitting alongside of that is actually, you know, giving voice to voices that often aren't really listened to.
2: A bit similar. I mean, it's empowerment, it's self-determination. What do I think about when I think of self-determination? People can make choices around how they live their life, and the roles that I play very much in that space of economic opportunity.
3: You know, I would say something that has already been said, which is I believe business or corporate leadership has a huge role to play. So champions. I know in the United States, in those major businesses where we saw great progress around diversity and inclusion, it was often led by the CEO. Now, how do you create that? Enough CEOs, enough of a number that the impact occurs. Hopefully it won't just be one person, but yeah. You need champions. That is, to me, where the answer lies, creating the climate for champions to feel like this is something that we must do. It's the right thing to do. It also benefits the entire society.
4: The two things for me, well, can I say two things? The two things among many things is that you have to have a long-term view about this. It will not happen overnight, and that is important. The other thing that I'd say is that we've all got to examine our own knowledge base. Whether or not we know the true and whole history of this country, or we don't.
5: And for me, I had the privilege of leading First Nations engagement at Qantas for 2 years at an executive level for the first time in the history of Qantas. In that 2 years, we rolled out training to 18,000 staff across the country on why reconciliation matters and why we have a reconciliation strategy. That was rolled out before, during and after the Voice and the referendum vote. And what was exceptional was people walked in being like, ugh, another training program. Why do I have to be here? My job has nothing to do with this. They walked out with embarrassment, guilt, tears, and a changed mindset, which we hope lasts forever. And what that drove was this upswell of engagement, behavioural change, and mindset shifts. We had that many people volunteering their time to support, we didn't know what to do with them. So education, to Aunty Linda's point, is key. People need to understand why these things are important and don't assume they understand that. You would assume that the government or our schooling and syllabus would include that why for all Australians, but that was systematically and intentionally left out for many, many generations. That's my first point, education. My second would be systems bias. Stop assuming that recruitment, leadership development, people's careers are managed by the systems that exist today. There is a reason why Indigenous people are not your peers, are not the majority of your peers, are not in leadership roles. It's because the systems innately leave them out. My story is a perfect example of that. I was brought in by external systems to help me get supported through the ones that are mainstream today. And that is future work that all of us have to go through, is what are the systems in our unique companies that need to be interrogated to understand where people are dropping out and why.
0: In my attempt to summarise all of this, I hear the champions, CEOs, we need to be actively engaged. They can't step back. We need to have long-term needs to be based on truth-telling. That's what makes us genuine. We have to

0: acknowledge the challenges and stare into them. We have to have an empowerment view. We have to focus on education. And so I really want to thank everyone for your support, for turning up, to being a part of this discussion, and in particular the panel, for helping us to think about the future in a long-term, empowered, genuine way that we can bring champions along and move one step closer. So a round of applause for the panel, please. Thank you very much.
1: Thanks to Adam David, CEO of Career Trackers. He was in conversation with civil rights leader Martin Luther King III on his recent visit to Australia from the US. Melinda Salento, Chief Executive of the public policy think tank the Committee for Economic Development of Australia, or CEDA. Former Treasurer of Western Australia, Ben Wyatt. Renee Wootton-Tomlin, who is an aerospace engineer turned CEO of New Era Energy. And Linda Burney, of course, former Minister for Indigenous Australians, all calling for an urgent change for greater Indigenous representation in Australia's economic leadership. That symposium was hosted by CEDA and Career Trackers. Our email address, if you want to get in touch, bigideas@abc.net.au. Find our four new episodes every week on ABC Listen or wherever you get your podcasts. Next on the show, as the federal budget approaches, has the Labor government used that historic landslide election victory to be ambitious, to deliver big on big ideas? Join me with Nikki Sava, Paul Kelly and Amy Remakis. I'm Natasha Mitchell. Catch you later.

0: A confession. A memory. A lie. What if all three could be wrong? Forensic is a new series from All in the Mind, unpacking the hidden psychology of crime solving. Why innocent people confess? How memories can be rewritten? The science behind true crime. All in the Mind, Forensic. 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
1: Why do humans hold on to stuff? Oddments we don't use and yet can't quite throw out. 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Is this history or hoarding? I'm Annabelle Crabb. 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

0: ABC News with David Rowlands. US Defence Secretary Pete Hegseth says that a US operation to protect commercial ships from Iran in the Strait of Hormuz is temporary and not a sign that Washington is looking for a fight. US President Donald Trump launched the operation called Project Freedom to reopen the strait, with Washington saying they've successfully escorted two US-flagged commercial vessels through the Gulf, which Iran denies. Hegseth says once Project Freedom is completed, it will be up to the rest of the world to keep the strait open.
1: To our partners, allies, and the rest of the world, this is a temporary mission for us. As I've said before, the world needs this waterway a lot more than we do. We're stabilizing the situation so commerce can flow again, but we expect the world to step up. At the appropriate time and soon, we will hand responsibility back to you.
0: Reserve Bank Governor Michelle Bullock has defended the central bank's decision to raise interest rates for the third time this year. The official cash rate has risen by a quarter of a percentage point to 4.35%, effectively unwinding last year's cuts. Speaking at a press conference after yesterday's decision, Ms. Bullock says conflict in the Middle East has forced up fuel prices and in turn businesses were raising the cost of their goods, thereby driving up inflation.
2: Inflation hurts all Australians because it eats away at the purchasing power of our money. Now, I understand this is a really difficult time for households who are already facing higher fuel prices and other cost of living pressures, but we must get on top of inflation now so that it doesn't get away from us.
0: An analyst has described Victoria's state budget as a pre-election budget that suggests the government is not too worried about the state's financial situation. While the budget has returned to surplus this year and promised a $1 billion operating surplus next financial year, the state's debts continue to grow, with net debt forecast to reach $199 billion by the end of the decade. RMIT Emeritus Professor David Haywood says Victoria's Labor government has consistently prioritised infrastructure spending despite surging debts.
3: It very much is a pre-election budget, and yes, this is true to form. This is a government that if they get more money, you know what they do? They spend it. And it's not going to go into piggy bank. It's not going to be put aside for a rainy day. It's going to be spent.
0: The federal government has halted plans for the Melbourne to Brisbane inland rail amid concerns it could cost more than $45 billion to complete. Patricia Tiano has the story.
4: Spanning 1,600 kilometres, the project promised to deliver faster, more resilient freight, resulting in safer roads and less emissions. However, the government is axing funding for the corridor beyond the regional New South Wales town of Parkes. The estimated cost of completing the project now exceeds $45 billion, more than three times the current budget allocation. Infrastructure Minister Catherine King says the government is taking sensible decisions to realign the project to build a safe, efficient and reliable network. Construction between the Victorian town of Beveridge and Parkes will be completed by the end of next year.
0: Western Australia's Premier Roger Cook has conceded the state's greenhouse gas emissions may continue to rise. His comments come after the ABC revealed the Cook government is planning to walk away from their interim emissions reduction targets. WA and the Northern Territory are the only jurisdictions without interim targets. Internal documents seen by the ABC show the WA government is planning to replace its 2023 climate change bill, which included the targets. The new legislation will include targets for renewable energy generation, green exports and carbon capture and storage. Mr. Cook says WA will help the rest of the world decarbonise.
5: But it may mean that Western Australia's emissions increase relative to the rest of Australia because of the important role that we'll play in the global push to decarbonisation.
0: Australians are being urged to get the flu jab ahead of the winter season. The country's flu season typically peaks between June and September, and people tend to have the highest level of protection around 3 or 4 months post-vaccination. This year, Australian children can opt for a nasal spray vaccine for influenza instead of an injection. Professor Patrick Redding from the Doherty Institute says now is the perfect time to get the shot.
6: What you want the vaccine to do is lift your levels of immunity and kind of keep you protected over the winter season. Now is a really good time. It takes a couple of weeks for your body to make a really good immune response to the vaccine, but then that elevated immune response will kind of last you

0: observations of seemingly mundane encounters, an offhand comment, or the cut of a lady's outfit on a train. And these details sink down into his subconscious, waiting and ripening, until one day they bubble up. Colum sits down at his desk and another novel is born. His most recent book is a sequel to the highly acclaimed and much-loved Brooklyn. It's called Long Island. Hi, Colum.
1: Hi, how are you?
0: Did a circus ever come to Enniscorthy?
1: Yes, and you know, I would have ended up as a clown, of course,
0: of course.
1: As a bad trapeze artist, you know, or as the Saw the Woman in Half team, you know. Yes, it did. And when I'm talking about anything like that came, or if there was any possibility of going anywhere, if I could, watching carefully to see if some aunt might be going to Wexford for the day, can I go with you? You know, all that sort of stuff. And they're still like that.
0: What were the big events on the calendar in your hometown?
1: I suppose, obviously, Christmas, but my father was a teacher, and that meant we had longer holidays than everybody else. And they had some connection to a man who owned a little house on the Wexford coast. Now, it's only 12 miles away, but you should see how the family got together to bring five children and in a little Morris Minor that barely went on dirt roads to get there, because of

0: doing on a beach.
1: Did you swim when you were there?
0: Look, it was a nightmare. My mother was very athletic and she had no patience with children who wouldn't get into the sea, and the sea was cold. So if you went down in the morning, you know, with Caricots, transistors, babies, aunties, a rug, the first rule was no children near the rug, children playing the sand, and then there would be a moment my mother would stand up and regally march down towards the sea and simply get in without stopping and swim out. She'd come back in and then announce that everyone else was to do the same. She'd just done. And so as a result, we would stand, my sisters, my brothers, we would stand up to our knees and jump as every wave came in. And the rule was no splashing, because obviously it would be the most evil thing to do with the cold Irish sea to splash. And you'd never be, I mean, the revenge would be tribal. You know, if you splash. So we're all standing there. My mother said, stop this nonsense. Get in, everybody. And you wouldn't. Eventually, you might. And you think it's unimaginable that I would be fully immersed in this cold water. And once you get down into it, of course, it's fine. And someone told me, I didn't remember this, it's in every novel, that experience of standing in cold water about to get in. It's etched itself into my soul.
1: What were Irish boys' swimsuits like when you
0: little
1: were a
0: togs.
1: Kid?
0: What we call togs, and I think you might call togs here, but in no other country they're called swimsuits, bathing suits, but get into your togs or togging out. You'd say to someone in an almost mocking way, did you bring your togs? Meaning, you know, we're all going into the sea and so are you. Bring your togs.
1: Your characters are always getting dressed on the beach into their togs. It's a mark of sophistication if someone's learnt to put their togs on before leaving the house.
0: Yeah, but you see, in Spain you could do that. When I went to Spain and saw this, it was unimaginable because, of course, your togs were dry. You know, once you came out of the sea, just 10 minutes later, they're dry. In Ireland, they'll be even more wet with the humidity. But yeah, the business, of, if you're a boy, of putting a towel around you and trying to take down your trousers or your underpants and keeping your modesty preserved and then trying to wriggle enough to get the togs on, that was an essential part of those summers. I mean, really, and honestly, the amount of work you put into that.
1: It's Irish yoga, I guess. When you'd have those family summers by the sea, were you still going to mass every week? Was faith and the traditions of faith a big part of your family?
0: It's funny you asked that. We never did the rosary or any of that stuff in the summer. My mother would try it in the winter, but there was always a problem that my father would start laughing. We'd all be kneeling. You know, my mother would sing, Hail Mary, full of grace, the Lord is with thee, blessed. And my father was shaking. With the solemnity of the room, he just couldn't handle the sort. But we would go to mass, but there was never benediction. There was, in the summer they just didn't bother. Especially, you know, the locals down there called us the bathers. Oh, there are plenty of bathers this year. Oh, there are bathers coming. And so bathers just went to mass on a Sunday into the village. And the main thing for your kid about mass is that you're promised ice cream afterwards. And it's very exciting.
1: Sweetens the deal. Yep. In my experience, Colm, Catholics can be very devout and at the same time highly critical, particularly women Catholics. Was your mother like that?
0: Absolutely like that, where she could say, that sermon was too long. Or, I don't believe in limbo. Or that Father Murphy, what he said to me in confession, she went to a priest called Father Murphy. He was a cranky old fellow, and she just couldn't think of any sins, so she said she'd forgotten to say her night prayers. And he said, are you a mother? And my mother said she was, and he said, a nice mother. Well, she got years out of that Father Murphy, what a disgrace he was. What did he know about being a mother? He was obviously fed up hearing confession, and he thought he should insult someone. But he picked on her. He picked on the wrong woman. I mean, you're absolutely right. There was an anti-clericalism that had been there in Ireland since the 19th century. I think we might have sent it over here, a feeling that that priest is fine in his own way. If we need him, we'll call him. You know, for if someone's
1: love
0: dying,
1: or death,
0: if someone's
1: we'll get
0: dying,
1: him.
0: Or someone wants to get married. But in the meantime, you know, people could say something about him. You just see him driving around in his car. I mean, just something like that.
1: What about writing? What value did that have in your family? What do you remember as a little kid?
0: It was huge. My father wrote articles on history for the local paper. When he was a student, and even later, he had done a lot of research in the National Library and in the British Museum on the history of the town since, I suppose, earliest times. So he had these big notebooks that he could use any time, filled with information, with quotes, with statistics. For example, there was a flood and the bridge in the town, the old bridge, which would be, I suppose, a 17th century, 18th century bridge, nearly, you know,

0: was blown away in the floods. And my father wrote an article which appeared the following week in the newspaper called A Strong, Brave Bridge. Now, I really remember this. And it was a detailed article, the first mention of the bridge, when it was built, every other thing about it. And my mother had published poetry before she married. And one of the poems had been taken up and printed in a national newspaper with her name. And this, of course, was a famous poem in our house. You know, had been cut out. Recently I found it in the back of an anthology. She had pasted it in. And then my father had a brother who died young. He died of tuberculosis, and he had written poems in Irish. And so, yeah, it was always there, that idea that if there was any brush with, not, yeah, fame, yeah, it was a local fame. If there was any brush with that in the house, it wasn't for being rich or for becoming doctors or was that funny business.
1: Did that spill over to the way people spoke? Like, were your family great storytellers in speaking? Was it something about writing it down, the written word?
0: You see, the storytelling wouldn't be, you know, ancient Irish sagas. It would be my Auntie Harriet would arrive, and she'd been in Dublin, and she'd been nearly bought a coat. And she'd be so filled with the coat and the buttons, and my mother would then go on about, you know, Harriet, I don't think green suits you. And there'd be a silence. You know, so it wouldn't be, you know, oh, in ancient times in Ireland there was a warrior. I mean, it would never be that. It would be so close to discussing the town, or did you hear about so-and-so? You know, and then on my father's side, my uncle was a journalist on the local paper. So there was nothing he didn't know. And often what was important was what they didn't say. There were things my uncle would see in the court or hear in the court you'd know he wouldn't ever mention. And he knew things, my uncle, as did my father, about the Civil War, meaning 1922-23, which is a very bitter time where, you know, after independence, suddenly the actual people who fought for independence fought each other over some very small set of principles. But my family was involved in that. And you see, in the town, they knew who killed who, and no one else knew.
1: And did they talk about that?
0: Never. And my father told my sister once that he knew, thought he was the only person who knew who had killed so-and-so in 1923, because a man had told him. Because a man was old, said, someone needs to know this, I'm giving it to you. My father said, I will never tell anyone, so it won't be known.
1: It seems, when you describe it like that, Colm, almost inevitable that you would become a novelist, that form that lets you be inside people's head and see that contrast between what they're thinking, what they know, and what they say out loud to other people.
0: Yeah, I've recently been working, I mean, like every writer eventually ends up writing about the Beatles at some point, you know, but I've been doing research on George Harrison and Fourth in the Family. And that means he gets the music of the older generation, that even when he's seven, he's listening to the music of a 17-year-old because his older brother is 17. And you get that in other ways too, in the sort of freedom you win in the family to be in the room when certain things are being discussed, in the way the eldest is treated like a baby when the eldest is a baby. But if you're fourth, you can see if you could just muscle in on what the others are doing or hearing. So I think Fourth in the Family is a very, very good recipe for anything, really.
1: You were fourth in the family, and you and number five were sent off to the country when you were eight or so. Did you know why?
0: You see, I suppose because we were the two youngest, everyone left us alone. I mean, even though he was four and I was eight, we would decide our own bedtimes, and there was nothing. No one ever bossed us or told us what to do, or we could do anything. And then my father got sick. He got a brain problem. I mean, it was a problem in his brain, so it was sort of serious and involved a lot of preparation for a huge brain operation. This is 1963. I don't think you can imagine what brain surgery was like in 1963, but it wasn't very sophisticated. And it was very sudden. In other words, he finally, like a lot of men of that generation, he wouldn't go to a doctor. He just didn't like the idea of it. Women went to doctors because they had children. But why would men go to a doctor? But eventually he went. There was a doctor from the other political party. But he respected him and liked him. And he turned up in that doctor's waiting room out of the blue. The doctor looked at him and brought him in immediately, did whatever he did with the stethoscope, and just got him into the car immediately and drove him to one of the big hospitals in Dublin. And like, not an ambulance, just drove him. And my mother made a decision that she would stay with him in Dublin. Wherever he was miserable, and she would stay in Dublin. And therefore, we were left at home. You know, the aunts looked after us. But by the end of, you know, myself and my younger brother, obviously, it couldn't go on for long. And so it was decided that we would go to stay with another aunt.

0: And she had two very young children. One was one and one was three. And the last thing she needed was the two of us. Do you know, because we really behaved like, we were like two little, what's it called? An old man cut short. You know? And we didn't know, I mean, people just didn't talk to children, you know, about anything that was a problem. Our father was sick and he was in Dublin. My mother was with him. But we didn't know when it was going to end. And it went on for a long time. It affected both of us badly.
1: You'd only just learned to read at that point. Yeah, and you used to read the newspaper.
0: Barely read, but they got a newspaper called the Irish Independent. And that newspaper had a page of death notices. Maybe just more people died then or something. But it had a page of death notices, which would give you the name of the person and in brackets where they were from. And people would really read this. And I found it. I'd never noticed it before. But that was every day when the paper would come in, I would go through them to see if anyone in Enniscorthy had died. Now, I didn't connect this with my father. It wasn't an obvious connection. I didn't remember it until recently that I did that. What a strange thing.
1: You and your brother, little brother, both there in a kind of exile, did it make a close bond between the two of you at that time?
0: In certain ways, yes, but in obvious ways, no. When I look at the stuff that's going on, say, between Prince Harry and Prince William, it's out of a textbook that if you have trauma like that, the two brothers find it very difficult to show love for each other. But, I mean, we never fell out, but we never, ever talked about it.
1: Even as adults?
0: No. And one day, because they were doing roadworks, and to get from Dublin to Enniscorthy, the two of us on a Sunday, just to go down and have lunch with my mother, we're driving together, just the two of us, and we end up passing the very house where we're in. And I'm not going to speak about it. And he's not going to speak about it. And we're both in our 30s or early 40s. And we just let it go. We don't want to go there. We don't know what to say. All those years later.
1: When you were brought back to the family home in Enniscorthy, where your dad was in sort of convalescing for a period, what was different about you, Colm? How had you changed?
0: I never trusted anything again, I don't think.
1: How did that show up in the way you communicated?
0: I developed a stammer, which was really a problem. I mean, there was a fellow who used to follow me home from school going after me. And I've done a lot of work, not with a speech therapist, but actually myself with breathing and just how to handle it. But there's a huge problem with my name because it has two hard syllables. And every stammer has a different way of stammering, but two hard, I mean, they're the big ones. Oh, I tell you, the big one was the family rosary. And you see, it comes to your turn and you have to give out the mysteries. And our father is lovely. Our father, I mean, God wrote our father. Our father, so easy to say. Our father. Hail Mary is equally lovely. Hail Mary, but you can't say glory. And the whole family would wake, you know, and I mean, and you suddenly turn, like you just, every part of you that controls the world, by, I mean, you can speak. You know, you say, hello, hi, you say, you know, God save glory. And I don't know who wrote that prayer, glory be, but it wasn't for stammerers. And I had to work my way out of it. And at one stage, I'm not making this up, but I had the same speech therapist as my father because my father's speech had been impaired by his operation. So I didn't know why they were bringing me in, this woman, and this woman was looking at me and getting me to say things. And of course, sometimes if I was confident, I wouldn't have it. So she said to them, her diagnosis, I mean, doctors, her speech therapist, her diagnosis was, no, he doesn't have a stutter. He has a clutter.
1: A clutter?
0: That meaning that I was trying to say too many things too quickly. But I didn't have a clutter. There's no such thing as a clutter. I mean, it's like making up a new word for heart disease that's saying, you know, a clutter. And my mother said, no, you see, you don't have a stutter. You have a clutter. That's what she said. Well, I mean, could these speech therapists get sense?
1: On Conversations, I'm speaking with the novelist Colm Tobin. Your dad never fully recovered his health and he died when you were just 12, Colm. What was the atmosphere like at home after that? How do you remember it?
0: I mean, what you do then is you use silence very productively. In other words, really, we didn't mention it again, ever, I think. And this was begun by, within a few days of his death, the house would fill every evening. It's a small house, and just semi.

0: detached local authority built house, and every evening people would call. Whatever way the room worked, it's a tiny room. It was filled with people, and people would talk. They would come in and say to my mother, "I'm sorry for your trouble. I'm so sorry to hear you. It's the worst thing." And then they would never mention it again in their visit. They would discuss the whole day, and often it would be the better the news. You know, some story would be told, but again, it would be about something local or recent. And that went on between July and Christmas. And I suppose I'm 12. My job is to answer the door and bring the person in and make sure that they're, you know, they're... And but by September of that year, 67, the other siblings have gone to their various places, to school, you know, to universities. So, and myself and my younger brother and my mother, just the three of us in the house. And, I mean, eventually it seems perfectly normal. In retrospect, it was very difficult. And she went back to work where she'd worked before she was married. And that was very difficult for her because she loved not working. She said that all the feminists were absolutely right about everything except women. The idea of having to leave your job and go home and never have to leave your house again was the most wonderful thing. You know, she was, this is an amazing idea. It's a few years before the adding machine came fully into Ireland and they used in clever women as their adding machines. And my mother's job, she could do a these words have died out. She could do a perfect tot, meaning a huge ledger with infinite numbers, and she could add it up and have it perfect. And there was a man called Mr. Brearley, and he was he must have been in charge of taxes for the government, and he would come and redo her tots. And every time he'd just say, "I don't know how you do it. You never make a mistake." And she'd come home and says, "I never make." And there's another thing dude called the tote, which was in greyhound racing. You have to do a lot of complicated multiple division to get the number of people who have bet, to get the betting rate. And again, no machines. My mother could do that perfectly in 2 minutes so that it would be perfectly up. And she would go to the greyhound track on a Thursday. And a number of women would too, often widows, and they would be paid, you know, small amounts of money, but they would be able to, I mean, in later years, these people became surgeons, prime ministers, and, you know, took over the country in various ways. But these are the times when, I mean, my mother left school at 14. But this was an immense pride for certain women. She can do a perfect tot. And, you know, the men somehow would be thinking about grander things and they'd be distracted, but the women would be completely concentrated on making sure that 7 and 9 were 16.
1: Did you inherit that skill?
0: In school, during my stammering years, when I could really do nothing else much, you're multiplying complex numbers. You know, multiply 217 by 49. And there was another boy in the class with a speech impediment as well. And both of us put our hand up way before anybody else. Yeah, I could do that. But I was never good at maths or anything, but I could do that.
1: You fell in love with poetry as a 12, 13-year-old. Was it something about the way language is used in poetry that was seductive for someone with a speech impediment? I'm just thinking, was it stuff that you'd read out loud, the first poets you fell in love with, or what was it? What grabbed you?
0: Besides the totting business, my mother, you know, read a lot of poetry, and she'd say lines of poetry out of the blue for no reason, to the irritation of some people. But I was going in a train from London to the Cheltenham Festival, and I was with Sebastian Barry, and we were just going off on a Saturday morning to do a reading out of Paddington Station. And I said, "Sebastian," I realised that he had a laptop, and I said, "Could you just Google something for me?" Because a line of poetry that she had said came into my mind, I don't know why. And the line was, and that is how the big things pass and the little things remain. Like the smell of the wattle in Lichtenberg riding in the rain. What's that from? Now, it's Kipling's version of an Australian soldier in South Africa in one of those wars that he's speaking. And he's describing going into a place called Lichtenberg in South Africa. But it's Kipling's imagining all the soldiers of the, I suppose, of the colonies. And that must be why the big things pass. And the little things remain, like the smell of the wattle in Lichtenberg riding in the rain. Now, I don't know why that riding in the rain, I don't know why that those lines are so affecting. And Kipling's not fashionable. Anyway, so Sebastian looked at it and said, and he thought, if you could just have that as a novelist, it'd be enough to go on with, you know, just keep writing novels around that. But I'm talking about the, yeah, I'm talking about the sound of words, which for a lot of people of my generation came with pop songs, came with the Bob Dylan line, you know, must have been mad, I never knew what I had, you know, threw it all away. Those words would come in and would mean something much more. And sometimes you found it difficult to imagine other people weren't getting the same thing from the song as you were. And I'm just a poor boy, though my story's seldom told, you know. And so age 12, in some way or other, in that time I'm talking about, I would go into the front room called the parlour, the room that no one was ever allowed to use. And I was allowed to study in there. And I suppose I was trying to study, but I was also every evening now, from that age onwards, writing poetry. And it rhymed sometimes. And then I found free, much to my delight, free verse, where you didn't have to rhyme, you didn't have to worry about rhyme words. And so, yeah, so that's how that started. And it, I didn't tell anyone for ages. And then I found a magazine that published teenage poetry, and I sent them stuff, and they began to print stuff. And then my uncle found stuff in the magazine and came up and said, "Was that you?" And I said, "Yeah, that's me." And there we go.
1: It's been happening ever since. Yes. Did you have teachers who encouraged you in that?
0: In the first school, the Christian Brothers, it would have been the opposite. It would have been considered just a laugh. I would have been mocked, I think. But I went for the last 2 years to a diocesan boarding school. But there were two people there, an English teacher and a Latin teacher, who just simply looked after me. I mean, no matter what I was writing, I would give to them, and they would give me feedback, and they were incredibly nice to me. And I was the only one, it was mainly farmers' sons who were going to be farmers, and me, you know, and they made that very easy for me. And even a few years later, when I'd left the school, the Latin teacher, Mr. Power, stopped me somewhere and said, "If you're not following up on that, you're going to be really sorry later on. And you're going to find like real frustration. Like, are you working every day?" And it was very nice of him to say that. But what happened was the poetry was awful. And by the time I went to university, it was worse. And a lot of my fellow students were writing good poetry. And Ireland got a lot of good poets. And there were a lot of better ones coming up. You know, so I had to stop.
1: It's unfair competition that you have as an Irishman. You got to find another country and write poetry, and you'd be ahead of the pack.
0: Yeah.
1: As a little boy, you were saying even just going to Wexford to go to the shops was an exciting adventure, let alone the summer by the beach. So when you were old enough to have finished school and set off to university in Dublin, was this a chance to remake yourself the way that so many adolescents take that chance of first moving away from home and entering university? Was it a new column who appeared in Dublin?
0: Yeah, I grew a beard immediately. We rented a house, six people. I'm 17 years old. I found everything I studied fascinating. I found friends, and I found alcohol was great, just drinking if you could, if there was money. But reading and reading poetry, yeah, and it was total excitement. It was absolutely brilliant.
1: Where did you get the idea to go to Barcelona after finishing your degree?
0: The problem then in Ireland in 1975 was that the civil service was expanding because Ireland had joined the EU, so that you could very easily move into, they really wanted graduates to come in and work in the Department of Education and Health and all that. And you could see that so clearly. And I had two friends who had been in Barcelona, come back to the university to do postgraduate work, and they seemed so glamorous. They had, you know, they just lived in a different way. They, for example, would paint a room completely white, whereas I wouldn't know what to do with a room. And they would have ceramic, and they would have their dinner in a different way. I just thought this was great. And someone said to me, you know, that you could always get work in Barcelona, that they knew the guy who ran the school called the Dublin School of English, and that it was a good school in that it paid teachers well. You didn't need any qualifications. So, yeah, so I just immediately, when it was said to me, I said, I'm going to do that.
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1: My guest on Conversations is the novelist Colm Tobin. Colm grew up in the little town of Enniscorthy in Southeast Ireland, and it's a place he returns to often in his fiction, including the autobiographical Nora Webster. and his most recent novel, Long Island, which takes up the story of Eilish, the heroine of his much-loved book, Brooklyn. So, Colm, you had this idea to go off to Barcelona after finishing university in Dublin. What did your mother think
0: about
1: this?
0: Well, I just told her I'd been offered a really good job in Barcelona, and the word really good job rang really, you know, really mattered in the town. I hadn't got a job at all, but I was told I would get work. And so I finished my exams, I got my degree, and the day after I finished the exams, I went on a cheap student flight to Barcelona, and it was good.
1: Not long after you arrived, Franco died. It must have been an amazing time to be in the country.
0: You see, it was even more amazing because Northern Ireland had become so intractable that the troubles which had begun with civil rights marches had now moved into a sort of tribal warfare with the British Army involved in a most unhelpful way, I have to say. And the IRA really building up this great thing about nationalism and we need to fight for Ireland. And it just looked as though it would never end. And indeed, it didn't. I mean, it went on for 20 more years. And in Spain, it looked as though the same thing was going to happen. They were going to refight their civil war. And so Franco died and the forces are all there. There are communists, there are nationalists, and there are fascists. And, well, you know, what happens in that melting pot? It boils. And that isn't what happened. That the king turned out to be this very wise figure. And he appointed a prime minister who was a total fascist, who turned out not to be a total fascist. You know, Suarez. And he was a great hero because the two of them together, where the king went to say, what should we do? Suarez said, now. Bring in democracy and elections now. And watching the marches, which were sort of unnecessary marches, and they were going to give us anyway what we wanted, but the people were, everyone was so young and so beautiful. Summer was coming, Franco dies in November. By April, the marches are big. They're for nationalists, they're for Catalan independence, they're for the release of prisoners, they're for amnesty, they're for freedom. And it just looked, you have no idea what it looked like. It was the most beautiful time to be alive.
1: Spain was having its liberation moment.
0: Yeah.
1: What about Colm?
0: I'm having a whale of a time. Now, you see, there are no gay bars. One of the things fascists love is just repressing anyone who, you know, they just love the... So gay people are always in the front row of who to repress. And, I mean, if you want to judge a society, just look at how many gay bars there are in a city or something. There were no gay bars in Barcelona. It meant that there were certain streets that were just wild at night. And you think that people were just walking up and down the street. No, they weren't. And you think that people were just, you know, looking into a window of a shop. No, they weren't. And this thing called, which was later called cruising, or in America probably even then, no one knew what it was called, but it was a very exciting time. It was before AIDS. It was before heroin, before a big heroin epidemic. It was before HIV epidemic. So I'm talking 1976, 77. And it was sort of innocent time, you know, and... So I was having a really good time. I was being really well paid. I had my own flat. I was going to a lot of concerts. I was seeing a lot of the great

0: And that wasn't going to be available. And I had a boss who said to me, "Don't stick it out here because you're drinking too much already, and you're 22 or 23." And so I went home.
1: Did you already have the dream of being a writer at that point?
0: No, because I didn't. I thought writing fiction was ridiculous. You know, filling in all the gaps, saying, you know, you have to say, well, if it's March in one chapter, it has to be April in the next, because obviously the, you know, like all that stuff. I was a failed poet. And I was prepared to go on being a failed poet. But I didn't, the idea of that whole verisimilitude and, you know, chapter two and stuff.
1: So how did that change?
0: Slowly, you know, I mean, I went home and within a year I had an idea for a novel. And I tried to write short stories. I couldn't work them at all. It was like a clutter. Where I would try and put all the information in the first paragraph as to who everyone was and where they had been, who their mother had been, had been. And, I mean, what you learn in fiction is if you can't say it, don't write it. And I worked with an editor for a while and she would just often just say, "See over," and the other side of the page would be, "Try saying that sentence out loud." And I'd be like, "It's unsayable." Sometimes you get a clunky sentence and it is clunky if you say it, you know, with too many did. Yeah. And, yeah, eventually I got an idea for a novel. And also I started to work as a journalist.
1: It must have been a huge culture shock to come back from that time in Spain and that freedom for you personally to come back from, I imagine, a much more conservative Ireland in the 70s.
0: Young people won't believe it, for example. Dublin didn't have central heating, except in really posh houses that had oil fire.
1: I think you got to talk about, but there was like gay life or sort of...
0: No,
1: you're talking about central heating.
0: No,
1: was that desperate?
0: The central heating is vital because if you're in a pub and it's 9 o'clock, and you have a choice of going home to a damp flat, it's only rising damp, with no heating, and it's November, or staying in the pub. Well, you just got to stay. I mean, that, one of the reasons why there was so much drinking was the alternative was home, and home was freezing. And your sheets, getting into sheets, you realize the sheets are damp. And there are a lot of cheap flats in Dublin for really good reasons. They're all gone now, of course. Really good reasons, because they're so damp. The other thing was that reform in the Republic came really slow. For example, contraception was just banned. And the effort to reform was, it was 1979, so I'm 1 year back from Barcelona, where you could, if you went to a doctor and told the doctor you needed condoms for family planning purposes and you were married, he could write you a prescription and you would bring that to a chemist shop and hand it. Well, I had the best time because I realized this was so open to mockery. So I did it for about a year for a magazine or a newspaper. Every so often, I would go to six doctors and tell them my story, like that I was myself and my wife. I would arrange beforehand what to say to each of them. But with one of them, I would always say, no, I just want to get my rocks off the weekend. And I just might have sex, but I don't know who with who. And there was a woman said, "Get out of here." The doctor, "Get out of here, you mean?" I said, "Well, what am I meant to do? Like, what would you do?" I said, "I don't want to listen to you." And she attacked me for my immorality. And then there was a wonderful moment in Cork where I arrived with a prescription. Now, I have a press photographer behind me who's hiding his camera to take a photograph of the poor young girl. And she looked at the thing for, you know, 20 packets of condoms from a doctor. And she looked at, went back in behind the, you know, in behind into the back room. And this very, let's say, bossy or very formidable chemist, pharmacist woman came out and looked at me and said, "What is it you want? We don't stock. I'm very sorry to tell you. I don't know what you've come in here for." And this was the law. This was under the law. It was a great country sometimes. It was a good place to make fun of. And there was a prime minister who was tremendously pompous. You've had some of them here too, like who could just say, "The Irish people will not tolerate sudden change," you know. And you could just spend your time laughing at him and making fun of him and going to press conferences asking him really, really stupid questions, you know?
1: See, just when you describe yourself in those press conferences, Colm, I think about you saying you would have been the clown rather than the ringmaster or the lion tamer. I guess you took on that kind of role to a degree. Did you get pushback from readers or other people?
0: No, it was the opposite. Everyone. The society had moved so far ahead of the church and of the politicians. But, of course, there's always a group in every country of right-wing people who have nothing else to do and plenty of money and can become a lobby group of immense importance. The anti-abortion group, the anti-divorce group. I mean, we had these people. We've seen them all. But God, did it take time. I mean, Ireland did change. The aim, I suppose, was to get the church out of our hair, even though I was going bald at the time.

0: them, but and to get the politicians to stop listening to the bishops. There was a need for huge areas of reform, such as getting in gas central heating, for example. And also in Northern Ireland, you know, just to get, if you're a Catholic from Southern Ireland, what you need to do is to say, not in my name. The car bomb was not in my name. And that the nationalism you're talking about, this idea of the Ireland as a spiritual place, as a place that was made one because God made it one, you know, forgetting geology, you know, and the fact that England was meant to be a 700-year enemy. All of us who'd gone to England have been made very welcome there. I mean, it was a fun place to go with London. So all this killing Protestants, like, why would you want, like, this has to stop. And so, I mean, that was, I suppose, the aim was to see if you could just get Southern Ireland as a block. And what happened, oddly enough, was the British government discovered that the Irish government wanted the same thing as they wanted, which was stability in Northern Ireland and an end to the killing. And there was a lot of negotiation, but it was an interesting... It took much longer than Spain, but again, it was an interesting example of how politics can actually work at certain moments.
1: In this time as a reporter, you went to the Sudan. What story were you covering there?
0: There was a famine in Ethiopia and in the north of Sudan. Huge numbers of refugees had come over the border and huge numbers of Irish NGOs had gone there. And my brother was among them. And so I went there as a reporter. The Sudanese government particularly wanted these refugees not to stay. So they wanted absolutely impermanence, meaning that even the tents themselves would have to be pretty flimsy. So it was a lot of politics. It was also a lot of politics about American aid. And I even asked a man who was in charge of American aid in Sudan at that time, you know, everyone's saying you're holding back aid because the politics of the Sudan doesn't suit you. And he said, yeah, that's exactly right. That's what we're doing. But that's wrong. That's, you know, that business of the convoys are there, the borders are closed, you know, playing politics with people who are starving. Mm-hmm. And I think you know what I'm talking about now. But watching it then where he, frankly and openly, said, yeah, yeah. And, you know, darkness fell around 5, meaning after 5 you could not go out. And the only excitement possible was the BBC World Service, which would come and go. You know, in other words, on the air, somehow or other, in the transistor would, and it would stop. And then suddenly the news would come. And it would go, the BBC, they never got any sense. It would play the music first, which was a very offensive colonial tune. And then it would go, this is the world news. And then at the very end, they'd say, this is the end of the world news. The end of the world news. Honestly, they said that. And what they would tell you, and you're in the middle of a famine, you're in the middle of a really repressive society, there's a curfew, and they would say, as the first item on the world news, Mrs. Thatcher has had a further meeting with Mr. Heseltine. And you go, I think I know that the world is still, the old order is still there. And but then they would love, the thing they would love doing most is, this is the world news. There has been a coup in Zanzibar. The police have the city sealed off. You go like, what, where are we? And the police have the city sealed off. And, the number of cities got sealed off during the period was high.
1: On Conversations, my guest is the Irish novelist Colm Tobin. His books include Brooklyn, Long Island, and the autobiographical Nora Webster. Your younger brother Niall, who you were staying with in the Sudan and with whom you'd had this pivotal early experience of being sent off to live with your aunt while your father was in hospital in Dublin, Niall died from kidney disease in 2004. You'd shared so many intense experiences together, Colm. When you came to write about your childhood in novelistic form in Nora Webster, were you conscious of what he would think of the story? Was he in your mind as a presence as you wrote that book?
0: He was quite sardonic, so that he would say, God, you're not, like, could you write about, you know, like, you've been all over the world. What, like, here you are, like, you're trying to go back to this house. Could you get over it? Just get over it. Get over it. So it wasn't as though I felt him as a sort of guardian angel. But in the same few years, he died and my mother died. So that house, which was a very intense time, especially in retrospect, you know, thinking about it, it stayed with us, the three of us there in that house, and my father dead, and none of us really knowing what to do. So he was, when my father died, he was 8 and I'm 12.

0: mother's 40, mid-40s. And so it's not a dedication in the book. It's just I put their names, with not for or in memory of, just their names and their dates, meaning there were three of us. And I'm the one who's alive. But the novel, Nora Webster, is the story of what happened to us. And it's told from a mother's perspective, partly because it's very hard to get enough sensibility for a 12-year-old. You know, and I was watching her so carefully. And so I made up some things, but most of it is actually what happened.
1: There's a very moving, strange sequence in that novel where Nora, the mother, encounters ghosts. Were you surprised when you wrote that?
0: You know, it's the hardest thing to do in a novel that deals with secular life. The novel is a secular space. It loves money. It loves choices, chances. It loves love leading to marriage. It doesn't let the devil... The devil is not a good person in a novel. That's not the way a novel works. And is it possible I can manage this at the end of the book? So the first thing you have to do is make it credible that she's not sleeping. She put up wallpaper. I don't know if you've ever done that. It's a lot of arms, like really, and painting a ceiling. If you're a wall, you know, she's not used to it. So she gets these pains and she can't sleep. She can't sleep and she can't sleep. And so you realize she's in this sort of strange mood. And but I have to write this. So I have a house now where we went in the summers. I built my own house there. I have to say my siblings are like, why would you?
1: Of all the places like in the world.
0: Go to Marbella, go to the Canary Islands, for God's sake. Yeah. And so I go there and I know I have to write this. And I know that I won't be able to write it twice. If it doesn't work, it'll never work. So the rule is to get up at 5 a.m. You're going to go to bed really early, to be on your own in the house, get up really early, and have the things near you that you might need. Hamlet, for example, just so to see exactly what the ghost says. T.S. Eliot's Four Quartets, Little Gidding, when he sees a ghost in bombed out London. And the Milton poem where he sees his wife. Methought I saw my late wife. And then the music, because it's where she puts on Beethoven's Archduke Trio, which is what my mother would have put on. So it's not, this is not a novel, you know, this is me. And it's not even autobiography. I'm conjuring. I'm trying to move very close in to put the music on. And it's the music somehow will give me. Now, I don't play the music when I'm actually writing, but I put it on just before. I have the other things on the table. And I know when all this is over, I'm going to go for the longest swim. You know, if I could, like, this is going to maybe take me 3 or 4 hours. So maybe it'll be midday. And I don't care what it's like, if it's raining, it was raining, of course. I'm going into the water for as long as I can when this is over. And I wrote down the account that my father, that she goes up, she hears a noise and she goes upstairs and she sees him. He's on a, they had a little rocking chair in the bedroom. And, well, there he is. And I want the reader to feel this is actually, she's hallucinating. You know, this is, but also it's very close for her. And yeah, I wrote that and I didn't change it afterwards except for some words just to make it more, maybe move quicker or something. But it was a very intense experience. And it certainly, when the book was finished, it was published at my request the day after eligibility for the Booker Prize, meaning I didn't like the idea that I would be in London wearing a monkey suit, would it win or not? Or would I go up and make a speech? Like, I just didn't want any of that near the book. I don't want any of that idea of this is an element of commerciality or anything in this book. I mean, I was paid for it, obviously, but it was a pretty important thing for me to do. And every so often, someone reads it who has been through the experience or knows something about it. And so there's a funny little connection it makes with people, because what I've tried to do was to make it as particular and exact and as close to the detailed truth as I could manage. So it's not as though I'm trying to be universal. I'm not. I'm trying to be exact and particular and using as much memory as I can.
1: This most recent book, Long Island, started with an image for you too. Tell me what that was.
0: I was reading Thomas Hardy's Mayor of Casterbridge, which is a very exciting opening where a man puts his wife up for sale and someone buys her, 1830s. And the rest of the novel is, you know, the result of that. So I just had an idea, because the 20 years after Brooklyn, Eilish has a very peaceful

0: domestic life. It's a sort of, I suppose it's what happiness is called, or ordinariness. And, you know, she gets married, she goes to live in a house in the suburbs, she has two kids. And I can't really write that.
1: There aren't many novels of happiness.
0: No. And so you need a disruption. You need something to break the pattern. And so I thought of the most disruptive thing I could think of. And once I thought of it, I thought, that's melodrama. You know, Tony, her husband, who's a plumber, was in a house. He had sex with the woman of the house, who was obviously not having a sexual relationship with her husband anymore. And so her husband realizes when she's pregnant, there's only one person this can be, the plumber. Now, that's ludicrous. I mean, that's just like, just think of serious novelists. I mean, let's name some. You know, like, do you think that David Malouf would write that? Do you think that, you know, Salman Rushdie
1: George
0: would write
1: Elliot
0: that? Do you think, like, George Eliot would touch it? Do you think that Helen Garner, like, no matter who you think of?
1: Helen Garner might, actually.
0: Yeah, actually, that's possible. But luckily, the pandemic was on. And it was a time when if you didn't write whatever was on your mind, you know, your days would be unhappy. You know, there's no point in, also, there's no point in strategizing. If something has come into your mind like that, as that an Irish man comes to her door and he's married to the woman, he's got a big Irish accent and he shouts at her, "Your husband. And if I ever see him again, I have an iron bar waiting for him. But when the baby is born, if you think I'm having that baby in my house with my children who were conceived decently, now I'm not, I'm leaving the baby up to you." You see, he's Irish because she has to know how to read him. If he's American, it could just be blustering. She thinks he means it. She knows that sort of man. Now, what do you do with this once you've written it? And what I had to do with it was the next 8 pages are the quietest pages. It's almost as though you've been having a big symphony going on, big loud drums, and you suddenly get down to a solo cello where it's Eilish is alone in the house, the man has gone, and I suppose in real time it would be 2 hours or an hour and a half. In the novel, it's about 7 pages. She has to be the quietest. She has to do nothing, not speak, not cry. She should just be in the house alone. So I have to bring it down from the big garish melodrama at the opening into the quietest stuff I can get in order to rescue her character from melodrama and try and bring it somewhere close to what I might call, you know, truth.
1: From Eilish's love life to your own column, you live in LA much of the year with your partner. How did the two of you meet?
0: I was doing a reading in a bar in New York. It's an upstairs dive in the East Village called KGB. I was reading with a friend. She had met him, this guy, earlier in the day, who she'd known him before. Said, "Oh, I'm doing a reading later. Why don't you come around? We'd have a drink after and stuff." And this guy came into the room, you know, and it's that lovely. I mean, you know, it happens to a lot of writers, but it's usually a sad story. You know, someone so beautiful came in that she said, "Whoever he or she is, I knew." And then, but they turned out to be, you know, married with 5 children or straight when you were gay or gay when you were straight. And so, and I didn't see him again for a year. But he was on my mind. And I found out about him. And seemingly the same thing happened the other way. And that was a big game changer. I mean, I would recommend it to every writer. Just look carefully at the audience. You never know who's there.
1: You spend much of your time together in LA where he's based, which is, you know, a city famed for its highways and cars. Do you get the chance to overhear people the way that you could overhear them in that sitting room or parlour in Enniscorthy?
0: No, I think that trying to write Australian speech, trying to write American speech, you would so get things wrong. Just little words that are so basic to the texture of things. I would even have trouble with an English voice, I think. And so therefore, I'm locked into the Irish thing. I don't drive in LA. The freeways are dangerous because if you don't know how to cross 3 lanes to get off the freeway, which you often have to do, because when you in Ireland, if you indicate on the very few freeways we have, the truck will let you in. just presumed you've indicated, meaning you want to get in. Why not let you in? It doesn't make any difference. But honestly, in California, they don't do that. So you indicate, and the truck will get even more interested in holding that lane. So there's nothing you can do. You can't. There's no space ahead. And behind, there's a car behind you. It's already beeping the horn, meaning you have to go faster. And honestly, you really want to know what you're doing on those freeways. And the best thing to do is not drive in them at all. And then if you don't drive in them at all, because there's no public transport, you can never go anywhere. And that's a marvelous thing to be stranded as a novelist. And my partner drives, and so if he's going somewhere, I'll go with him. The usual going to the circus thing. But most days are spent in this house, just working and wandering around, that, you know, just going, sitting in the garden. And of course, it's like when Irish people come to Australia, they write home about, you know, the gardens, the fruit, the way things grow. You have no idea that lemons in our garden, which in Ireland, of course, you'd be lucky to have an apple, a crab apple in your garden.
1: When you do go back to Ireland, to your house by the sea or to Wexford, do you ever catch a glimpse of a man who might have been you had you not left?
0: Yeah, I've been thinking about this. It's a novel I nearly started writing recently, but I don't know what I'll do with it, is that I would have taken that job in the civil service, you know, that I would have not gone to Spain and maybe even not gone to university. I would just have gone straight, which I could have done at 17, into government, into, you know, and what that might have been like. Try to imagine an alternative existence as a novel, but I don't think about. I think self consciousness in men, especially middle aged to elderly men, thinking about the sort of life I might have lived, is intolerable. You know, imagine you go out for a drink with a friend, saying, "I was just thinking recently that I could have been, and if I had been that, I could have been that, and then I've been that." Like, you are a bore. Like, why don't you shut up? Like, you need to stop. So I would, you know, think about it only for the purposes of writing. But you asked me and I gave you an answer, but I should have not. I should have said, no, I never think about it.
1: I appreciate the answer, and you are the opposite of a bore, Colm.
0: No, well, yeah, you know, you try me. You know?
1: Colm Tobin, thank you so much for being my guest on Conversations.
0: Thank you.
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1: This conversation with Colm Tobin was produced by Maggie Morris and recorded on the lands of the Gadigal peoples. Our executive producer is Nicola Harrison. I'm Sarah Kanofsky. Thanks for listening.
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6: In 2020, on The Music Show, we spoke to the American pianist Ruth Slenczynska. She was 95. She died last week at the age of 101, and we can hear that conversation again after the news. It's not very often you get to talk to somebody who met and studied with Rachmaninoff.

0: Hello, this is ABC News with David Rollins. President Donald Trump says the US is making tremendous deals with Iran and that it knows what not to do if it wants to avoid a resumption of fighting in the Middle East war. His comments come as US military leaders say a ceasefire remains in effect after Iran was blamed for new attacks in the Strait of Hormuz and against the United Arab Emirates. The UAE says it's come under attack again for a second consecutive day. Asked by journalists about what might constitute a breach of the truce, President Trump claimed that Tehran knows what to do.
1: They know what not to do, more importantly, actually. And, you know, they fired them in little boats with pea shooters, you know, the pea shooters, little boat with little, you know why? Because they don't have any boats anymore. Their navy is comprised of, they call them little boats.
0: Romania's pro-European coalition has collapsed after a no-confidence motion was successful against the Prime Minister less than a year after he was sworn in. The no-confidence vote was a blow to Ilia Bolojan, who came to power with the aim of ending one of Romania's worst political crises in its post-communist history. Romania has faced a long period of instability after the annulment of a presidential election in December 2024. It's unclear what will happen next in the country. The Federal Treasurer has pointed out that the Reserve Bank's interest rate decision yesterday did not blame public spending for pushing up inflation. The cash rate has gone up again to 4.35%, the third

0: rate hike this year. The opposition says inflation has risen because of government spending, but Jim Chalmers says the war in the Middle East is the biggest factor.
1: To those people who are pretending that the government's budget is the sole driver of prices in our economy or interest rate decisions, they weren't saying that last year when interest rates were cut three times. And so I think that's an important bit of perspective.
0: The World Health Organization says it believes human-to-human transmission of the hantavirus may have taken place on the Dutch cruise ship where three passengers have died. Four Australians are aboard, but are currently believed to be well. The BBC's Jim Reid has more on this story.
2: Around 150 people are still on board the MV Hondius as it's held in the Atlantic. Most passengers are from Spain, the US and the UK. Hantavirus is normally spread by contact with rodent droppings, but the WHO now believes some human-to-human transmission, which is rare, may have taken place on the ship itself. Two passengers have tested positive for the virus, including a woman from the Netherlands who has died, with another five suspected cases under review. The WHO says plans are underway to airlift two Dutch nationals from the boat who may also have been infected.
0: A fresh measles alert has been issued for

0: centre in Leichhardt, a brewery in Marrickville, and a sports field in Epping. Anyone who may have crossed paths with the infectious case is being urged to watch for symptoms. Western Australian author Craig Silvey has pleaded guilty to possessing and distributing child exploitation material. David Webber reports.
1: Craig Silvey was charged with possessing and distributing child exploitation material in January. He was later charged with producing child exploitation material and a further count of possession. Those two charges have been discontinued. Silvey appeared in the Fremantle Magistrates Court to plead guilty to one count of possessing and one count of distributing. Both offences involve images and occurred in January. Silvey's bail was continued, but he had nothing to say to media waiting outside court. The 43-year-old is scheduled to appear in the District Court in July.
0: At least one of former Queensland Premier Anastasia Palaszczuk's upcoming book tour events has been postponed as her partner prepares to defend allegations of rape. Lottie Twyford reports.
2: Ms. Palaszczuk was due to speak at an event on the Fraser Coast on Thursday as part of the promotion of her new memoir, The Politics of Being Me. But in a post on social media, Fraser Coast Libraries now says this has been postponed and urges people to watch the website for further updates. Late last week, Ms. Palaszczuk's partner, Dr. Reza Adib, was charged with three counts of rape, two of deprivation of liberty and one of sexual assault. Police allege the offences occurred at a Gold Coast address in late March and involved a woman in her 30s. Lawyers for Dr. Adib say he's shocked by the allegations, maintains his innocence and will vigorously defend the charges.
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4: He said, "Do you play canasta?" And I said, "No, I don't play any card games." He said, "Do you speak French?" I said, "Sure, I lived in Paris for 7 years." So he said, "That's wonderful. Vandotchka will love you." Vandotchka was his wife. So the two of us would be reading French fashion magazines while he and his friends would play canasta in the other part of the room.

Music show on Radio National. I'm Andrew Ford, and playing the piano there is Ruth Slenshinska, and that was her speaking too. And the person she was speaking about, the Russian gentleman who plays cards while his wife chats in French to Ruth, was Vladimir Horovitz. We're going to hear a good deal more about Horovitz and also about the composer of this music, Sergei Rachmaninoff, along with Ruth Slenshinska's extraordinary life on today's music show.

Ruth Lenchinska was born in 1925 and she died last week at the age of 101. She made her concert debut at the age of four. She always disputed the idea that she was a child prodigy. She was, in fact, pushed by a very pushy, sometimes violent father. She studied with Arthur Schnabel, Alfred Cortot, Egon Petri and Josef Hoffmann, who was a link to Brahms. And she also studied with Sergei Rachmaninoff, and you will hear about her extraordinary life in this conversation that I recorded with her in December 2020, when she was merely 95. We spoke about her album My Life in Music, which featured music by Rachmaninoff and Chopin and Samuel Barber, Grieg and Bach. And we'll start with a much older recording. This is from 1959 and it's of Chopin's Minute Waltz, and she gets very close to the minute.

0: That's a very famous piece of music. That's Chopin's Waltz in D-flat major, Opus 64, number one, usually referred to as the minute waltz, seldom brought in quite as close to 1 minute as Ruth Slenchinska does on that recording made in 1957. I am delighted to welcome Miss Slenchinska to the music show. Thank you very much indeed for joining us.
1: Oh, it's my pleasure indeed.
0: I really haven't heard a faster or more brilliant performance of that waltz. Actually, it was 1959, not 1957. We must get these things right. You made a lot of recordings during that period, and the reason that we're speaking today is because on 10 CDs, they have just appeared, the complete American Decca recordings of Ruth Slenchinska. Did you enjoy being a recording artist? Did you like being in the studio?
1: I always enjoy playing the piano, but this studio was completely new to me. It was, I think, on West 73rd Street in New York, and I did not know what the process was of recording. It was a completely new thing to me, and I was willing to go along for the adventure of it. And here I saw, in the middle of this large, dark room, my piano and a hanging microphone. And at that time, there was no dubbing. You had to play the thing as perfectly as you could. And if you couldn't get it right one time, you tried it again and again and again and so on. It took me 3 weeks to do the 24 Etudes of Chopin.
0: It's almost like in the days of 78s still, where you had to do complete takes.
1: Yes. But you see, I had been trained to have as good a technique as it was possible for a person like me to have. I worked between 8 and 9 hours every day to get as perfect a technique as I could. And my teachers had always thought that the 24 Etudes of Chopin were the ideal thing to keep my technique up to snuff, as it were, so that I was always ready to play at my very best. And in order to do that, I did all of these etudes, all 24 Etudes of Chopin, before breakfast every morning. Now
0: that's incredible.
1: But I did that for years, in order to keep my technique in shape. And so I was pretty sure I could play them as well as I could if I had enough chances to try. And that's exactly what they gave me. It took me 3 weeks. Some of the etudes I had to spend all weekend working on over because I was not satisfied with the production of them. This was a big assignment, and I did not want to miss it. I wanted to do the very best I could. I was in my early 30s, and I knew this was a big opportunity for me. So I really tried. I'm glad if people were happy with them.
0: Ruth Slenchinska, you've been performing in public now for 91 years, which must be some sort of a record, I would have thought. But perhaps we could talk about your early years when you were touted as a child prodigy, something which you tend to poo-poo that description of yourself. You thought you were not a prodigy. Could you explain to us why?
1: Well, a prodigy is someone who does miraculous things seemingly easily. Nothing came to me easily. I was a stupid child. I was a slow child. That's why I...

0: myself. And I sort of go inside the music and I stay there for the length of time it takes for me to solve a particular problem that I'm working on.
1: Is that how you dealt with that period in your life, by going inside the music? Because I can imagine with a lot of children, they would simply end up hating music if they'd had the experience you had. And you don't hate music, obviously.
0: No, on the contrary, I rather like the experience of going inside the music and trying to speak through it. Music talks, it's a language. And if you put enough of yourself into it, it really does speak. It tells you stories. It takes you on trips. It can do all sorts of things if you get inside the music.
1: In that minute waltz that we heard a few minutes ago, I mean, in addition to the sheer velocity, there's a fantastic clarity in your playing. And I hear the strength in your fingers, but also there's freedom. Even though you're playing so fast, there is a strong sense of the music having a kind of a rhythmic freedom. There's rubato there, even at breakneck speed. Perhaps you could talk a little about your general approach to Chopin, because you have played everything, and most of it's on in this box set that's just appeared. And of course, you studied with Cortot at one point, who was one of the great Chopin pianists. Do you have

you grows, and music is inside of me, and it grows too. That's the way all music is. It does not stay at a place. It isn't a thing. It is a language, and it is the way you express yourself. And you learn, manager in Los Angeles. He said, can you come and replace my Rachmaninoff concert with an appearance on such and such a date? I think it was in November of 1934 or something like that. And my father looked at our schedule and said, yes, we can manage that. We went down to Los Angeles. We looked at Mr. Rachmaninoff's program, found one number on the program, and I was working on that particular thing. I think it was a new piece for me, and I had never played it before, but I saw it on Mr. Rachmaninoff's program. My father said, good time to try it out. So we tried it out on that program. I played it. The audience was satisfied. Manager paid my father, so he was satisfied. And Mr. Rachmaninoff eventually heard that his concert, instead of being canceled, was simply he was replaced by a 9-year-old girl. And I don't think he was so happy about that. We didn't think anything of it. And we eventually got back to Paris, where I was living at the time and studying with Mr. Courtauld. And one day the telephone rang and my father answered it and came back to where I was practicing. And he said, well, you better decide what you want to play, because next Wednesday you are going to play for Sergei Rachmaninoff. And I looked at him in disbelief. I said, I can't play for him. My goodness, I've seen him on stage. I saw him play the premiere of his second concerto. I couldn't begin to play for him. He said, well, like it or not, you're going to. So I prepared whatever I was working on at the time. Little ones, I thought, well, maybe I could get by with them, you know. So Mr. Rachmaninoff found out where I lived and just commanded my father to bring me to him, which he did. We went to the Villa Majestique Hotel, which is close to Salle Pleyel in Paris. And as soon as we got out of the elevator, I could hear this very, very slow practicing taking place. And I said, oh, he's probably teaching somebody. We went to the door, we rang the bell, and practicing stopped. The door opened, and Mr. Rachmaninoff was a very tall gentleman. He was in a blue striped shirt, and he brought his arm out the door. He looked way down at me. I was shaking in my shoes. And he pointed his finger, his index finger, at me, and he said, you mean that plays the piano? And I was a little bit nonplussed at being called that. I was just shaking. Anyway, my father gave me a good push to get me in the door. And Mr. Rachmaninoff was very kind. He set me down and he took from his pocket, he showed me a picture of his boat that was on a lake in Switzerland. Did you see this boat? See the lake? Now, I like to go in a boat or in a car, and I like it to go fast. All I have to do is turn a key and press a button, and the boat will go zoom, zoom, zoom, zoom, zoom, zoom, all over the lake. And I began to laugh. He seemed like such a nice person, and he seemed to enjoy the fact that I was laughing. And he said, all right, now you can go to the piano and play. So I went to the piano and I climbed up. He said, what do you want to play? And I said, well, I am practicing on a piece by von Weber called Capriccio Brilliant, kind of a show piece. He said, what key is this in? I said, it's in the key of E flat major. He says, play it for me in G major. Well, I have perfect pitch. So

I waited and I could play. And I started slowly and carefully and I transposed the piece. After I played about 8 bars, note by note, I was carefully transposing it. And he seemed satisfied. He stopped me and he said, "All right, now play it for me in the key it's meant to be in." So I did. And he seemed satisfied with it. "What else do you play?" So I told him the other pieces that I was preparing. And I told him some of the harder pieces. I was working at that time on a Beethoven concerto that I hoped to play the following year on my tour. And he said, "Play me a little of that." So I did. And then he talked to my father in Russian. He spoke to me in French. Every Russian speaks French. And I was so happy he did, because my father's French was not as good as mine. And we could speak fast enough so that he couldn't follow what we're saying. And so I had escaped my father for a little bit, and I enjoyed that. So this is my first encounter with the great Sergei Rachmaninoff. I had heard him play, and I was so impressed with him and so amazed that he was a real person, as he was. Many years later, I was already a grown-up. I met a person who was supposed to have been one of his grandchildren. And the first thing I asked her, I showed her a little tiny Fabergé egg that I wear always, because Mr. Rachmaninoff gave it to me. It's a tiny little thing. I showed it to her. "Do you have an egg like mine?" Because he showed me a whole handful of little Fabergé eggs that he had bought as souvenirs in Russia to give to his grandchildren. And he gave me one of those. And I wear it yet. It's on a chain around my neck.

0: That's a fantastic story. I mean, I could listen to you talk about this all day. Did he tell you anything about his own music, about how to play it? Did you have a lesson on any of his pieces?
1: Yes, he always told me what preludes I should work on. And would I come next Wednesday and play this prelude for him? And I did. I presented him the Opus 23 prelude in E-flat major. And I found it extremely difficult, and I worked very hard on it, and I thought I played all the notes just exactly as he had written them down. And I tried my best. It isn't a long prelude, but it is a little bit complicated. And you consider I was just a 9-year-old at the time, I did the best I could.

the window, and we looked down, and he said, "You see those trees?" Sure enough, along the boulevard, Montmartre, there were many mimosa trees, because Paris is filled with mimosa trees. And in the springtime, there are little golden balls, tiny little golden fluffy balls on mimosa trees. And they fall down, and people don't like them too much, but they are a beautiful color. And he said, "You see those mimosa trees with the little gold fluffy balls on them?" "Yes," I said. "That is the color I want you to put into this E-flat major prelude." And I said, "How can you put color into sound?" I said, "Can you show me?" Sure enough, he sat down and he began to play this prelude. And I could understand what he was asking.

0: Rachmaninoff had famously huge hands, and you were 9 years old. And I mean, I wonder whether you would have had to find your own technique, I guess, to create the same sound that he created. You can't simply have been able to replicate what he was doing, because your hands would have been so much smaller.
1: The size of hand does not have too much to do with it. It's the art of hearing and listening that tells the hand what to do. You don't play with your hands only. I play the way Mr. Rachmaninoff told me to, all the way from the soles of my feet, all the way with my whole entire body, in order to put what I need to into my music. If I played with my hands alone, I could not play.

0: You're listening to The Music Show on ABC Radio National, and I'm Andrew Ford. We're remembering today Ruth Slenchinska, the American pianist, with a long interview I did with her in 2020 on the occasion of the release of her complete American Decca recordings. They were made in the late 1950s and early 1960s. There's a lovely story about Vladimir Horowitz hearing her recording of the fifth transcendental study of Liszt, Will-o'-the-Wisps. We'll hear that recording in a moment, but first, here is Ruth Slenchinska telling us about the connection with the great Horowitz.
1: Well, it's through Rachmaninoff that I got to Horowitz. Actually, I asked Mr. Rachmaninoff, what is the most difficult thing that a pianist has to learn to do in the way of technique? And he said, after thinking for a minute, I suppose, one of the Liszt etudes, such as Furfalle. And when we left that particular lesson, I just wouldn't go home until my father found the music store and we bought a copy of Furfalle, which I had to learn right then and there. And I started practicing on it. Well, it took me a long, long time before I could actually get my hands around the notes of Furfalle. Eventually, by spending an hour every single day on that music, I found out how to do it. Then, when I was asked to make a recording once of all of my Liszt etudes, I did it, completed the recording. The man in the booth said, you know, we have time for another 3.5 minutes. Do you have something else by Liszt? And I said, yes, I do. I have this piece called Furfalle, thinking

Well, nobody's going to be interested in that. It's just an etude. It's to strengthen your hands. Okay, I played for Follett, and the recording was released. And not long after, I got this phone call. And the lady at the other end asked, "Is this Ruth Slinshenska?" And I said, "Yes." And she said, "Wait a minute, my husband, Vladimir Horowitz, wants to speak to you." And I nearly dropped the phone, but here he came on the phone, and he said, "Are you Ruth who played for Follett?" And I said, "Yes." He said, "I want you to come over to my house and play it for me." I said, "But I have to practice specially to play that." He said, "The way you play it, I know you have already practiced enough. I just want to see you play it." So I lived at that time on the corner of Fifth Avenue and 108th Street, and he lived on 94th Street, which means it was just a nice walk to his house. So he said, "Come over this afternoon."

0: I could feel the ground vibrating. I knew that piano was being practiced on. Rang the doorbell, and they opened, and I said, I'm here to see Mr. Horowitz. She said, yes, yes, I know. She directed me up the stairs. There was two concert grands in that room, and took me to the one by the window. He said, this is my favorite piano. Let's see you play for Follett. So I did, with him watching over me at every step. Now, this wasn't my first meeting with Mr. Horowitz. I had met him long before when I was 6 years old and taking lessons from Egon Patry in Berlin. So he was, as far as I was concerned, a colleague. So I played, and he said, I want you to play this one passage slowly so I can see your fingering. So I did, and he looked very carefully. He said, well, your fingering works for you. I have a different fingering, but that's all right. Yours works for you. He said, do you play canasta? And I said, no, I don't play any card games. He said, do you speak French? I said, sure. I lived in Paris for 7 years. So he said, that's wonderful. Vandotchka will love you. Vandotchka was his wife. And she did not want to lose her French. She subscribed to French magazines, but she didn't have anybody to talk to. And so the next time he played canasta, Mr. Horowitz invited me over to speak French with his wife in another part of the room because she did not participate in card games either. So the two of us would be reading French fashion magazines. Well, he and his friends would play canasta in the other part of the room. And they were speaking a different language from us, sometimes Russian, sometimes English, but mostly Russian. And so there was Russian in one part of the room and French in the other part. And if I should get up to leave, which I usually would when the clock struck 10, Mr. Horowitz said, you leaving already? One of the boys will get you a cab. You sit. Vandotchka loves you. I had these wonderful evenings. We had a good time, a lot of good times. Whenever there was a good story, then Mr. Horowitz would translate it into English and share it with us ladies. And we felt kind of honored when he did that. And someone would come in and bring us sandwiches and tea. So it was a lovely evening when I'd go there.
1: Before we listen to your recording of For Follet, I'd just like to ask about your approach to teaching. You have had extraordinary experiences, first with your father, then with all of these teachers that we've mentioned, Rachmaninoff and Petri and Courtauld and Schnabel and Hoffmann. And I wonder whether now when somebody plays to you, a young pianist comes to play to you, what sort of approach do you take? What advice do you give them?
0: It depends on the person. Everyone is an individual and everyone deserves a very special treatment, and there are no two the same. I have had students all over the world, especially now since this COVID thing has taken over. They all get in touch with me, and it's really marvelous. Some people whom I haven't heard from in 50 years have spoken to me over YouTube or somehow. Every student deserves a special approach. You cannot approach two people in the same way. They all have something special to offer, and you have to find out what that special thing is and try to help them bring it out and show what they have to give.
1: I often hear from friends who don't play the piano that they wish their parents had pushed them more when they'd been children. And I wonder, because at some point, I guess, if somebody's learning an instrument, they have to be pushed a bit to practice, or they won't do it. Is there a point at which you

0: stop?
1: Well, that's a difficult question to answer. So much depends on the individual and so much depends on the parents. Some parents exaggerate the amount of pushing that they do. It isn't necessary to push quite that hard. On the other hand, if you don't push a person to do something that they will benefit by doing, if you don't push them, they won't ever do it. So a certain amount is necessary.

thing their child can let them do. The child won't do it alone. It's too much work. Anything that requires work requires a little bit of pushing. So some pushing is necessary. But the parent has to be wise and push.

Ruth Slenchinska playing the fifth transcendental study of Franz Liszt in 1958. She died last week at the age of 101. The music show is produced by C. Benedict and Sky Kirkham, with technical production this week from Bella Tropiano. The show is made on Gadigal, Gundungurra and Wurundjeri Woi Wurrung country. And coming up on the show, Gia Margaret, singer-songwriter, and Howard Fishman on Connie Converse, her life, music and the mystery of her disappearance.

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0: ABC News with David Rowlands. Iran's military command says it has not carried out attacks against the United Arab Emirates in recent days, but warns of a crushing response if any action is carried out by the Gulf country against it. Nick Parmeter has the story.
1: The UAE has been subject to a second day of what it claims are missile and drone attacks from Iran after 4 weeks of relative calm since the US announced a ceasefire. Iran's Joint Military Command denies the attacks but warns the UAE it will deliver a crushing response should it decide to strike against it. The Gulf country also says one of its major petroleum complexes was hit a day earlier, causing a massive fire. Meantime, Iranian state television reports the regime has set up a new mechanism to manage the transit of vessels through the Strait of Hormuz.

0: Russian attacks on Ukraine have killed at least 22 people in a single day in one of the most intense series of strikes in recent months. 12 people were killed in a single hit on the city of Zaporizhia. It comes as both Russia and Ukraine have each announced unilateral ceasefires, with no sign yet that either side is willing to accept the others. Economists say it's unlikely that Australia will head into a recession in the near future. That's as the Reserve Bank raises the cash rate to 4.35%, returning to the level of February 2025 before the RBA began its rate-cutting cycle last year. It comes a week before the Albanese government delivers its federal budget on May the 12th. Deputy Chief Economist at AMP, Diana Mussina, says Australia is in a good position despite its current challenges.
1: The fact that we have inflation means that we have spending growth that's quite elevated. We have high government spending that's adding to growth in the economy, but also to those inflationary pressures. And we have a very strong labour market. The unemployment rate remains still near a 50-year low. So I think that our starting position is so strong, it's hard to see a significant downturn.
0: Plans for inland rail, Australia's largest freight rail infrastructure project, have been shelved by the federal government ahead of the budget. Patricia Tiano has the details.
2: The 1,600-kilometre-long Melbourne to Brisbane Inland Rail promised to deliver faster, more resilient freight, resulting in safer roads and less emissions. However, the federal government says funding for the project will end at parks in New South Wales. Amid independent estimates, the cost of completing it now exceeds $45 billion. Construction between the Victorian town of Beveridge and parks will finish by the end of next year. Through the reallocation of $1.75 billion in previously announced off-budget funding, Infrastructure Minister Catherine King says her team will now work to reorient the project to create a reliable network in the future.
0: Authorities say they're not ruling out further arrests after charging 10 men over their alleged involvement in an organised crime syndicate. Lauren Smith has more.
3: The Australian Federal Police and WA detectives say a recent operation targeting drug trafficking and money laundering resulted in a major seizure. AFP Detective Acting Inspector Dave Blockley says over 3 months, more than 120 kilograms of illicit drugs and $1.1 million in cash were intercepted in WA.
4: It does represent a significant seizure.
3: It's alleged the men are a part of a national syndicate. The 10 men arrested face a total of 39 charges, and their court cases are ongoing.
0: Romania's pro-European coalition has collapsed after a no-confidence motion was successful against the Prime Minister, less than a year after he was sworn in. With more on this, here's the BBC's Anbarasan Etherajan.
5: The no-confidence vote has further deepened political turmoil in Romania, a member of the EU and NATO bordering Ukraine. The current coalition came to power 10 months ago, but the Social Democrats have repeatedly clashed with Ilie Bolojan as his austerity measures to reduce the budget deficit have hit their voters. President Nicos Iordan will now work to see if the coalition can be rebuilt under another prime minister. Ahead of the vote, he conceded that the coming weeks could be difficult, but gave assurances Romania will retain its pro-EU stance.
0: And two people are on life support in Fiji's main hospital after a gas explosion at a restaurant in the capital Suva. Local news outlets are reporting that seven others are also being treated for burns after a gas bottle exploded in the kitchen of the Zam Zam restaurant. Despite the injuries, the restaurant itself appears to have been largely unscathed. Police and workplace health and safety officials are investigating.
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7: Last night was the darkest night in marine rescue history.
8: The Ballinabar on the New South Wales coast is known for treacherous, rough swells that can be incredibly dangerous for boaters. It's in these waters that a marine rescue has ended in tragedy. And despite assurances that freshwater crocs are much friendlier than salties, four people have been bitten by a suspected freshie at Lake Argyle in WA's far north. But that didn't deter hundreds from taking part in the lake's annual swim just a day later.
9: So we were aware it was a freshie. They actually saw freshies last year when they were swimming at the event. So if anything, I think it's proved maybe it gave them a bit of motivation to swim a bit faster.
8: I'm Alex Barwick and this is Australia Wide on Radio National, coming to you from Urunda Country in Mbantua Alice Springs. We begin the program on the northern New South Wales coast, where a rescue effort has ended in disaster. Three people have died at Ballina after Marine Rescue New South Wales responded to reports of a yacht having difficulties. The Marine Rescue boat rolled as it crossed the Ballina Bar in rough conditions. Reporter Lachie McLeod has been down at Ballina Beach. Lachie, thanks for speaking to Australia Wide. Walk us through what has unfolded.
10: Good to talk. A fatal boating incident took place off the Ballina breakwater on Monday. Three people have been confirmed killed, with two male volunteer Ballina Marine rescue officers dead. At about 6:15pm on Monday, emergency services responded after reports a yacht appeared to be in difficulty off the South Ballina breakwall. It's been confirmed only one person was on board that yacht at the time of the accident, and that yacht did sink. Officers from the Richmond Police District attended that call and found a body of a man believed to be aged in his 50s on the sand nearby. Marine Rescue New South Wales sent out six crew members to respond to this incident. However, their vessel capsized while crossing the Ballina Bar in heavy conditions. The body of one crew member, aged 78, was recovered by Westpac Lifesaver helicopter, while a second, aged 62, was located on the sand. Four further crew members, aged 55, 75 and two aged 61, made it to shore on their own and were treated by New South Wales ambulance paramedics before being sent to Lismore Base Hospital, where they currently are recovering.
8: And do we know how they're doing?
10: Marine Rescue New South Wales said that they have a range of injuries, including one man that's suffered four broken ribs and a broken leg, but they seem to all be in a stable condition. I've spoken to people that know some of the people on board, and they've said they've messaged them saying that they're all right, but obviously they're recovering and coming to terms with what took place on Monday night.
8: Lachie, what is this part of the coast usually like, and were conditions especially challenging at that time?
10: The Ballina Bar is known to be a dangerous area for boaters. There's a lot of bars along the north coast, which in rough swell can be very treacherous for those boats. Yeah, over the weekend, there's been large swells hitting the coastline, and Monday night particularly, swells were big. When I was there throughout the morning, the swells were still very large, large waves breaking on the bar further out. The wall goes out for about 200 metres, and the white water was coming in and crashing near us, so conditions were still very strong. Police had to wait to be able to get in there and send divers in to have a look at the yacht that had sunk because the conditions were so harsh.
8: What have police had to say about this awful accident?
10: At a press conference, police said that around 5:40pm, a member of the public saw the yacht almost colliding with the Ballina breakwall. As I've mentioned, the Ballina 30 Marine Rescue Craft responded with six male crew members on board, and the swell was around 2.5 metres. The bar crossing low tide from the river into open ocean was incredibly challenging. Some of those members of the Marine Rescue crew were trapped in the hull of the vessel, while others were ejected from the craft during the capsize. The yacht itself hit the breakwall and did break up. The male in his mid-50s recovered, is yet to be identified, and wasn't wearing a life jacket. Here's some of the press conference.
11: It was a very challenging rescue, and I say that six people went to save the life of another yachtsman at sea. Unfortunately, their actions punching through that bar conditions, that vessel capsized. As a result of that capsize, some of the Marine Rescue crew were trapped in the hull, some were ejected from the vessel, and unfortunately, two lives have been lost.
8: Superintendent Joe McNulty of the New South Wales Police Marine Area Command speaking there. Lachie, you've also heard from Marine Rescue New South Wales. What did they have to say?
10: The Commissioner of Marine Rescue New South Wales said it was one of the darkest days in the history of the organisation. They were six volunteers on board that boat that risked their lives to go out and help this male on his yacht. They didn't give us much detail about the men that have survived and were injured, and I'm sure that will come at a later date, but they are just very much in shock and coming to terms with what happened. Here's the Commissioner from Marine Rescue New South Wales.
7: They launched with a single mission: to save lives on the water and to assist a disabled yacht in distress. Tragically, two of our volunteers lost their lives during the response. They were serving their local community, and they've made the ultimate sacrifice to help others. Our thoughts

0: thoughts and deepest condolences are with the families and loved ones of the deceased, their fellow crew members, the brave radio operators that handled the difficult communications during the incident, the entire Marine Rescue New South Wales family, and the wider Ballina community during this incredibly difficult time.
1: New South Wales Marine Rescue Commissioner Todd Andrews speaking there. Lockie, thank you so much.
2: Thanks, Alex.
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0: who's been down at Ballina Beach all day.
1: ABC Australia-wide.
0: A warning ahead of our next story. It may be distressing, so please feel free to rejoin me shortly, particularly if you've got little ones around. There's a heaviness in Alice Springs this week as the family of Kumanjai Little Baby and the town continues to process what the local mayor described as unthinkable trauma. The five-year-old disappeared from the old-timers Ilpurinya town camp in Alice Springs more than a week ago. And after one of the biggest searches ever mounted by Northern Territory Police, her body was found about 5 kilometres south of that camp last Thursday. Now, the man accused of murdering the five-year-old has been excused from his first court appearance after being charged over the weekend with one count of murder and two other charges that can't be disclosed for legal reasons. Reporter Elsie Lange was at the Alice Springs local court. Elsie, thanks for speaking to Australia Wide. Elsie, can you explain what was supposed to happen in court?
2: Today, Jefferson Lewis was expected to face the court via video link from Darwin after being airlifted there, after receiving extensive injuries prior to his arrest when he was found by members of the public and beaten. He was then flown to Darwin from Alice Springs Hospital, where he's currently being held in custody. He was expected to front the court today via video link, but was excused after a request from his legal aid lawyer.
0: So when you went down to court today, what actually unfolded?
2: We heard at court that, yes, the legal aid lawyers representing Jefferson requested that he not have to appear via video link throughout court proceedings. Earlier this morning, the courtroom was closed to the public and journalists as well to allow some time for the legal discussions between defence and the prosecution. The public and a large contingent of local and interstate media were granted access to the gallery after those private discussions, but no members of Kumanjai Little Baby's family were actually there. There was also a video link that was made available prior to the proceedings starting, but then that link broke, and so anyone in the country who wanted to tune in to this kind of territory-first scenario where you could tune in online wasn't able to. It was then decided that the matter would proceed despite the link not working, though Judge Anthony Hopkins did acknowledge at the beginning of his sort of talking to the courtroom that he acknowledged the people online. So I'm not sure what was going on there.
0: So what happened today is known as a mention in court. What does that actually mean?
2: That allows the defendant to make an appearance and be told what they are charged with, but also for the various parties to raise the matters that they'd like to, and to kind of talk about what they will be bringing to court and the facts that they agree on about the case.
0: Elsie, were members of Kumanjai Little Baby's family at the courthouse today?
2: They were, but they arrived after the matter had finished being heard. We saw members of the family walking into the courthouse after we'd all exited courtroom two. The issue that I know this raises for the family is that they didn't feel that they even knew when it started today, according to Robin Granitz, who I spoke to this afternoon.
3: There was no one to represent my family at the courthouse, not even the mum of a baby, the girl that we lost. Not even the interpreters. There was no one there to interpret for our people.
0: Robin Granitz speaking there, the grandfather of Kumanjai Little Baby. What happens now?
2: Now there will be a brief of evidence handed back to the defence to kind of go over, and that's due on the 16th of July. So the next kind of dates in court aren't happening for another 3 months. And even then, on July 30th, Jefferson Lewis will not be required in the courtroom, even via video link.
0: And do we know why that's such a long period of time to wait until the next court appearance?
2: The prosecution said there was such a vast quantity of evidence, evidentiary material for them to go through in the lead up to the brief being provided.
0: And more broadly, Elsie, you and I have both lived in this town for a long time. You grew up here. There is a heaviness. How is this tragedy affecting the community that you live and report within?
2: You're right. There is a sense of heaviness kind of everywhere. The whole community were so hopeful on the Thursday that we found out the terrible news. We were all reporting from on the field, watching hundreds of people make their way up the back of an escarpment to see what they could find. And 75% of those people were people I'd grown up with. It's just a testament to how amazing this community is and how we come together. But now they're all holding each other in this grief and sending so much love to that family as they continue to grieve and ask for privacy too.
0: And we know there's going to be a community vigil on Thursday night in Alice Springs, but also vigils happening right around the country. Elsie, thank you so much.

0: Alice Springs reporter Elsie Lange speaking there. And if this story has been distressing, you can contact Lifeline on 13 11 14 or 13 Yarn on 13 92 76. We head to the town of Kununurra now, in Western Australia's far north. Four people were bitten by a suspected freshwater crocodile in a popular lake on Friday evening. It's led to one man being flown to a hospital in Perth with multiple non-life-threatening injuries. But seemingly this incident didn't deter hundreds of swimmers from taking part in a major swimming event in the same lake the very next day. Dunya Karagic has this story from the Kimberley.
1: Despite being home to 35,000 freshwater crocodiles, Lake Argyle in Western Australia's far north remains a popular swimming destination for tourists and locals. Also known as freshies, they're more timid and less aggressive than their saltwater counterparts. But on Friday evening, a man in his 60s was bitten by one while swimming in the Hicks Passage area of the lake. It's believed the same crocodile then bit three other people who tried to help him. But the incident didn't deter 400 swimmers from plunging into the same body of water the following day, with Kununurra seeing its largest Lake Argyle swim competition yet. Event manager Glenn Taylor says organisers acted straight away.
2: The committee did fantastic around this. Later on Friday evening, we got news that in a certain area of the lake called Hicks Passage, there was an incident. And, we sprung into action straight away because the safety and of our swimmers is paramount. So we, on the fly, informed all the teams that would be going a different 20-kilometre course, not going near that area.
1: Mr. Taylor says not one swimmer pulled out of the competition.
2: We didn't get one swimmer who had any concerns or expressed any concerns to us, and certainly no one that did not take part in the swim because of that news. So it went ahead absolutely smoothly, and we're very grateful for that.
1: Ultra swimmer Andy Donaldson, who only last week broke a world record by swimming 55 kilometres in less than 12 hours on the Ord River, was back in the water on Saturday, taking part in the 20-kilometre quad swim. He says he felt in safe hands.
3: I mean, it's always there in some corner of your mind. I think because we'd done the Ord River on Tuesday, it was more like business like usual. And we had the team out there, so many boats, a lot of water safety, so I felt like I was in very safe hands.
1: His teammate and local Ben Broadwith says he grew up swimming in the lake, and freshies didn't concern him.
4: Well, I mean, I grew up in Lake Argyle. I've been swimming in it since I was a baby. We don't have a pool at the moment in Kununurra, so we train in Lake Argyle. I've been training in Lake Argyle since 2011, every Sunday during the wet season. And with swimming, there's there's a lot going on. So, you've got to have a good head position, good body position, good catch, all this stuff going on, right? And with swimming in Lake Argyle for myself personally, all of that is at its best when I swim in the lake. It's just where I'm most comfortable. It's where my breathing is most relaxed. And it's a very safe body of water to swim in.
1: Coming first in the 20-kilometre quad race, a group of young men from Darwin broke a swim record on Saturday. Secretary of the Darwin Swim Club, Valerie Smith, jokes Friday's incident might have made them swim faster.
5: We're from the top end of Australia and used to crocs as well, so we were aware it was a freshie. They actually saw freshies last year when they were swimming at the event. So if anything, I think it's proved maybe it gave them a bit of motivation to swim a bit faster. They did adjust the course to avoid that area where that particular croc was. So the organisers were aware of it and have responded appropriately, I think. There's lots of crocs in Lake Argyle, freshwater ones. Usually they respect swimmers, and the guys up here know how to behave around crocs.
1: The man in his 60s was flown to Royal Perth Hospital with multiple non-life-threatening injuries and was in a stable condition. The Department of Biodiversity, Conservation and Attractions says it's begun surveying the area for crocodile activity and will continue to monitor the situation.
0: Reporter Dunya Karagic with that story. My name's Alex Barwick. You're listening to Australia Wide, and we stay in the north of WA for our next story, where fuel prices are impacting not only on the delivery of services, but also on cultural practices in remote communities. In the vast Pilbara and Kimberley regions, some residents are paying well over $3 a litre for diesel, and they say it's affecting their ability to participate in important cultural events like Sorry Business, which often involves driving hundreds of kilometres. Our reporter in Karratha, Mietta Adams, has this story.
6: 1,500 kilometres north of Perth in the town of Roebourne, Injibundi woman Rachel Sampson is cutting back on driving.
7: Well, I just came here with my last bit of fuel. So it's on the needle, like it's almost on the red line, so I can just get here and back home again.
6: The price of diesel is around $3 a litre in the remote town. Rachel says the cost of fuel is impacting the community's ability to participate in important cultural practices, which often requires hundreds of kilometres of travel to other communities.
7: It chews up a lot of fuel, like, you know, it just chews up a lot of petrol. I guess a lot of people would miss out on funerals too, or cultural events, because of fuel. And I just find it's hard on all of us. If we can't make it, we can't make it.
6: Further north in the Kimberley at Pandanus Park Community, about 60 kilometres south of Derby, diesel costs around $4 a litre. The community's chairperson, Patricia Riley, says the cost of fuel means they're missing out on cultural events.
8: A lot of us still practice our culture, you know, going around country. We don't do that as much often now, after the fuel costs went up. But, yeah, that fuel cost is a big huge thing. Some of us couldn't even make it to funerals, you know, because we don't have the dollars to fill our car up to the full tank to go to another community and then come back, knowing that we can come back, you know. You're filling up a car for $200. You're only filling up 50 litres for $200.
6: Further inland, the Western Desert community of Coonawarrajee is also feeling the impacts of the fuel prices. Coonawarrajee CEO Chris Flood says less tourists have been driving the popular outback Canning Stock route, which passes through the community.
9: It's tourism, which is a major part of Coonawarrajee. You only have a few months of the year. But the thing is, what I'm saying is that the fuel price has gone up, so the store has to recover those costs from the transport, you know. So, yeah, it's a bit of an issue there.
6: Meanwhile, ranger programs, which employ Māori people, are also being reconsidered due to the price of fuel. KJ General Manager Tim Schneider says if jobs get cut, people won't be able to afford essential items.
10: Our concern is that if we have to slow down the program significantly, then employment will drop with that slowdown, and people won't have, you know, money in their pocket to go and buy the essential items in the remote communities. At the moment, we're going into the burning time, which is a really key period for Māori looking after country. It's a restricted window that we can access country to do really key fuel reduction burns and protecting, you know, assets and cultural sites. So if that work slows down and we're unable to move around the country to do that work, then that could have a serious ramifications for the next fire season, because we haven't been able to do enough firework when we can.
6: Legal services are also winding back their work in remote communities. Aboriginal Family Legal Services CEO Karina Martin says workers are being asked to only travel to communities that can be reached using a single tank of fuel. She says that is increasing pressures on already isolated communities.
11: Basically, for the clients out in these regions, if they are going through DV, it reduces the ability for them to leave the community or escape the family violence. It can also increase isolation, especially in the remote communities. And financial pressures can escalate to violence. It would be creating barriers for people to accept support services.
0: Mietta Adams with that story from the Pilbara. And finally, on Australia Wide, we head to the southwest of New South Wales. Recruiting and keeping health workers in the regions is an ongoing challenge almost everywhere. Most regional centres have doctors and nurses flying in and out to make sure services keep running. But hospitals in regional New South Wales are trialling a new way to boost their workforce by appealing to teenagers who have an interest in becoming a nurse or doctor one day. The Southern Local Health District, which includes towns like Batemans Bay, Cooma, Bega, Goulburn and Queanbeyan, have introduced a traineeship program at some of their hospitals. Reporter Adrian Reardon met with one teenager who's giving it a go. Yeah.
1: At just 16 years old, Olivia Marshman already knows how to use a blood pressure machine.
12: Where are you going to pop the temperature probe for me?
13: Under your tongue.
12: Under my tongue, yeah.
1: Olivia is in year 11, but one day a week, she's here at Southeast Regional Hospital in

0: eager. She's 3 months into her traineeship, and although she's still in high school, she's already helping patients.
1: Well, I've been doing observations of the patient, so like blood pressure, their oxygen saturations, and helping them to the toilet and showering them and, yeah, just making them feel a bit better. Doing things that are simple but helping them, I guess.
0: The hospital in Bega has taken Year 10 work experience students before, but they noticed a growing appetite among teenagers wanting more on-the-job experience before graduating high school. So they're now piloting a 2-year traineeship to meet that need.
2: Got the oxygen sats on my finger so we can test my oxygen levels.
1: Do you want to do that?
2: Yeah, I can do my temperature.
0: The hospital's director of nursing and midwifery, Sarah Little, says she hopes it will encourage more young people to consider a career in health, especially in regional areas, which often struggle to attract and retain nurses and doctors.
2: The program supports the learning with the students. They still go through school as they would be to complete their HSC, but they are a big part of our workforce. So they get paid to come to work, they work with us one day a week, giving them a bit of a snapshot of what we do and how we provide healthcare and what does it mean to be part of a healthcare system. It also gives them a bit of an inreach into what next steps are. So they get some experience and hopefully then they'll go through into university or further study, that they like to stay within a regional and rural community, and we're growing our workforce.
0: There are 3 trainees at Bega, but there's 5 more in Maruya and 5 across Bombala and Braidwood, with further positions planned for Queanbeyan and Goulburn. Along with the hospital placement, students must also study with TAFE, but by the end of the traineeship, participants will walk away with a Certificate 3 in Nursing and Allied Health. Ms. Little says that means they can jump straight into the workforce.
2: So at the end of it counts towards their HSC, they gain their certificate at the end of their course, their traineeship. They will have a skill then that they can continue to grow on, and they can work whilst they're maybe at uni or doing some other supported courses, and just get an entry into workforce in general.
0: Yeah, does that give you hope that there are keen teenagers out there that want to pursue a career in the healthcare industry when you do a program like this?
2: Oh, absolutely. I mean, even just since we've begun, we've received interest from others that have said, wow, this sounds really great and I would be interested in the future. The shining star here, though, is capturing these keen students right at the beginning of their journey, being able to showcase what we do, the privilege that we have in providing healthcare to our community, and fostering that enthusiasm that they have right from the start.
0: For Olivia, she hopes to eventually explore paediatrics.
1: Either a nurse or a doctor, but definitely with kids. Mm. Yeah, I love kids and children.
0: What makes you want to do it?
1: I want to make a positive impact in people's lives. Yeah.
3: Reporter Adrian Reardon with that story. And that's Australia Wide for today. My name's Alex Barwick. Thanks for listening.
4: A confession, a memory, a lie. What if all 3 could be wrong? Forensic is a new series from All in the Mind, unpacking the hidden psychology of crime solving. 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How memories can be rewritten? The science behind true crime. 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

0: 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Well, it sounds all too familiar, triggering even, a luxury cruise, a mystery virus, and passengers falling ill and dying weeks into the voyage.
1: I am currently on board the MV Hobbyist, and what's happening right now is very real for all of us here. There's a lot of uncertainty, and that's the hardest part. All we want right now is to feel safe, to have clarity, and to get home.
0: An emotional plea posted on Instagram in recent days by one of

0: passengers aboard the MV Honduras, which is grappling with a suspected outbreak of Hunter virus that's confirmed to have claimed one life and possibly two others. Four Australians are among the 147 passengers and crew on board the ship, which is currently languishing in the Atlantic Ocean off the African archipelago of Cape Verde. But what exactly is Hunter virus, and how dire is the situation on board the MV Honduras? Sanjaya Senanayake is an associate professor and infectious diseases specialist at the ANU School of Medicine and Psychology.
1: Hi, Fran. Good to be here.
0: Tell us what we're dealing here with Hunter virus, can you? Because it's not something I'd heard of, and you can imagine what everyone's thinking.
1: Yes, so Hunter virus, even in our field, is one of those uncommon or rare viruses. So it's a virus that, and relatively newly discovered. It was first discovered during the Korean War in the 50s, where about 3,000 UN troops got infected with a syndrome where there was bleeding and kidney failure. However, you fast forward to 1993, and a new type of Hunter virus was discovered in the Americas, in the Four Corners, where Colorado, Arizona, Utah, and New Mexico meet. And this Hunter virus, when it infected humans, it caused a respiratory illness. So people had difficulty breathing. And in both cases, whether it's the one which causes the kidney issue or the pulmonary syndrome, they're transmitted to humans through rodents.
0: Through rodents. Does that mean hantavirus, which I understand is now endemic in the US, it wasn't the war veterans, the Korean War veterans, who brought it back there? If it's contracted through rodents.
1: Exactly. So 1993, this completely new virus appeared. So we can't blame travellers for bringing it in. This was discovered in rodents in the US. And you have to remember, Fran, so in the last 50 years, we've had over 50 new infections appear in the world, and the vast majority of those are zoonoses, so infections that are transmitted from humans to animals. And a lot of that reflects the fact that a burgeoning human population is encroaching on animal habitats, and there's more interactions between the human world and the wild animal world.
0: Okay, so the one on the ship, we understand the type of virus on the ship is not the kidney one, it's the hantavirus pulmonary syndrome, which affects the breathing. How deadly is this virus?
1: So in terms of how deadly it is, it depends on the strain of virus that causes it. There are different types of Hunter viruses that can cause it, and there is a range. It could be anywhere from 10 to 45% of people dying from it. So at its worst, it can be a very serious infection, and it can be very bad also because there's no effective antiviral treatment for it.
0: And how do humans contract it from a rodent, a rat or a mouse?
1: So an infected rodent will excrete it in all its disgusting rodent secretions. I'm not a big fan of rodents, Fran, I should say. But we can then inhale those secretions. So that's the commonest way that we get it from rodents. And I should also add, because it may be relevant to this outbreak, there is one strain called the Andes strain of Hunter virus, mm-hmm. where there have been person-to-person cases uncommonly or rarely documented. And usually it's very close contact, so sharing the same room, sexual contact, kissing, occasionally healthcare workers. So it can happen with the Andes strain, but even then it's very uncommon.
0: Professor, we all vividly remember the Diamond Princess of Japan during the initial COVID outbreak. Then there was the Ruby Princess in Australia. There were hundreds of COVID cases on board the Ruby Princess and 28 people died. Cruise ships were like incubators for the spread of that virus. Is that likely to be the similar situation here on board this ship, the MV Honduras?
1: I think the first thing to establish is we've talked about two confirmed cases and we've got five suspect cases. We need to work out if those suspect cases actually do have Hunter virus, because a lot of those suspect cases have symptoms like fever and diarrhea. And I'll tell you what, as many people would know, cruise ships are well known for outbreaks with common things like norovirus, respiratory viruses, so they often will get fever and diarrhea due to other things. So we have to get a sense of the extent of this. If you look at the first case of this, the what we call the index case, supposedly he became sick on the 6th of April, and that was about 5 days into the cruise. Mm-hmm. And what we call the incubation period, which is the time between getting infected and getting sick with hantavirus. Now, it can vary. It's typically 2 or 3 weeks, but it can be anywhere from 7 days to about 6 to 8 weeks. But that suggests to me that he was probably not infected on the ship. Now, the other people who've gotten sick, they've gotten sick in late April, so it is possible that they could have been infected on the ship. But that first case, it sounds like he was infected beforehand.
0: Okay, if we follow that strain, let me put this to you, because the Andy strain you mentioned earlier, which is the strain that has been involved in person-to-person infection,

0: it from. So it's where the passengers boarded the boat. Is that a cause for concern, given that it looks as though the first person who contracted it and died probably did it on land before they boarded the boat?
1: Oh, look, it definitely is a cause for concern. But as I said, in previous outbreaks where the antistray, logical connections between people, so to work out a common exposure or a point source. So having to do that from a distance is not easy. And I'm not privy to how the investigators are doing that, whether they're going to land epicrews on the ship and try and get samples and histories that way or not. But certainly it's not ideal compared to having a land-based outbreak. Mm.
0: And given what we saw and learned from the handling of the COVID outbreak on the Diamond Princess and the Ruby Princess, you know, back in 2020, I think, you know, how should we handle this? Should all people be kept on board until it's known what strain it is, whether there has been human-to-human transmission, to see how many other passengers get sick? What do you think?
1: I think that's certainly what they're doing now. And I think in these early stages, it's a reasonable thing to do. As I said, there's a potentially a long incubation period. So there may be very healthy people at the moment who are infected and may not get sick for a couple of weeks. So it is important to, as I said, also to try and work out which strain of hantavirus this is and get a sense maybe from molecular studies, which they would be doing now from the samples that they've gained, to work out if this is a new strain that's more infectious than it was. But if not, and we know we're dealing with a virus that's not easy to transmit between people, then there may be an opportunity to offload passengers, but obviously keep close tabs on them on shore.
0: And is it difficult to identify what strain of the virus it is?
1: So it shouldn't be too hard once we've got samples. And I understand that at least one of the cases, the sample was a PCR where you can get some genetic material. We all remember the COVID PCRs. Yeah, PCR, it's second nature to everyone now. So with a PCR, you can examine and sequence the virus and you can then work out from a library what kind of hantavirus this is. And then you can furthermore see if it's changed and mutated in other ways. But that won't necessarily happen overnight. That might take at least a few days. And you have to remember, they'll have to try and transport it to labs which are set up for that. Your average microbiology lab won't be able to do this, but there are reference laboratories that the World Health Organization has recommended. I think one in Senegal, for instance, where they can send samples.
0: So, as you say, the WHO is investigating this. What should be their first priority?
1: To work out if it's definitely a hantavirus that's infecting all these people or not, to see how many cases there are, to work out the strain and to see if the strain has changed in any way and get an epi team to try and determine the source of the outbreak.
0: So even if it is confirmed as the hantavirus, I think you said there's no treatment options really, but it's unlikely

0: like wildfire throughout the ship. The question is, what is the source of infection? Is there a source where people are being exposed, like the air conditioning system, etc.? And that might change how we look upon it.
1: What would you say is the best worst case scenario for passengers still on board the ship then?
0: If there is a rodent infestation and a lot of people have been exposed, if they get hantavirus pulmonary syndrome, then a lot of people could get very sick and they'll need urgent medical care. That's the worst case scenario. Best case scenario is that it's possible that some or all of these people were exposed outside the ship. They may have had some exposure in common. We don't know anything that links all these people yet. Or they may have been infected beforehand and maybe one or two secondary cases from person-to-person transmission. But we wouldn't expect that many people to get infected.
1: And currently, the ship's been banned from docking at its destination. But when the passengers are allowed off the ship, there's four Australian passengers, when they return home, given the long incubation period of this virus, will those people have to be in quarantine, or should they be, or how do we manage that?
0: Look, it's a good question. If it's the Andes virus, for instance, where we know there can be person-to-person transmission, we would look at that and suggest, particularly if they have start to get symptoms, they stay in quarantine or stay in close quarters themselves. But if it's a strain that's not associated with person-to-person transmission, then quarantine issues become less important at that time.
1: Okay, well, we'll find out soon enough, I guess. Sanjaya, thank you very much for joining me.
0: Oh, it's a pleasure, Fran. Thank you for having me.
1: That's Sanjaya Senanayake, Associate Professor and Infectious Disease Specialist at the ANU School of Medicine and Psychology. And if you want to hear more in-depth analysis of the events shaping our world, don't forget, tune in 6 p.m. weeknights right here on Radio National, or find us anytime on ABC Listen or wherever you get your podcasts. I'm Fran Kelly, and it's time now for today's episode of ABC News Daily with Sam Hawley. Have a lovely day.
2: Is the Iran war ceasefire over? With Iran firing on the UAE again and the US destroying Iranian military boats, it looks that way. But what should we expect next after Donald Trump launched so-called Project Freedom to rescue commercial ships stranded in the Strait of Hormuz? Today, a former Australian Navy warfare officer has travelled through the Strait, Jennifer Parker, on how it might all play out. I'm Sam Hawley on Gadigal land in Sydney. This is ABC News Daily. The shaky ceasefire in the Middle East is under fresh pressure tonight, with US President Donald Trump ordering a major operation involving thousands of troops and aircraft.
3: President Trump has said that the United States Navy has escorted two ships, but two ships really won't mean anything. It's like a drop in the oil, if you like.
4: The US military says it's destroyed six Iranian gunboats and intercepted multiple attempted strikes on the UAE.
5: This comes after Tehran launched multiple cruise missiles, drones and small boats at American Navy ships and commercial vessels.
2: Jennifer, Iranian drones and missiles have been launched at the UAE. Iran has fired at American warships. Iranian boats have been destroyed by the US military. Are we at this point moving back to a full-scale war? Is the ceasefire over, in your view?
6: Well, look, it would seem, given that the UAE has come under attack, that we are seeing a return to the hot war. And it was a fairly significant attack. So at least 15 missiles, 12 of which were ballistic missiles, and a range of drones. So Iran was always going to respond significantly to any US attempts to free up shipping going through that strait. And that's what we've seen in the last 24 hours.
2: As a former naval officer, you have been to the Strait of Hormuz before. Now, there are, of course, at the moment, a whole heap of ships, mainly cargo ships, stranded there because of this blockade, this dual blockade by Iran and the United States.
6: What has happened is, because ships have been attacked, civilian ships have been attacked by Iran, they have predominantly stopped going through the Strait. So normally you'd see 100

0: 38 go through the Strait of Day. Sometimes we're seeing 5 or 6, sometimes 12, most of those linked to Iran. We have about 2,000-ish ships trapped inside the Gulf and probably about 20,000 sailors. And those ships that are trapped in there sitting in anchorages have been attacked by Iran. So I imagine for any merchant mariner sitting in there, it would be an incredibly intense situation because it's not clear how Iran is determining what ships it attacks. So you'd be sitting there thinking, I might be attacked at any moment. You're having shortages of water and food. It's quite a dire situation for the civilian merchant mariners trapped in the Gulf.
1: Yes, because these are, as you mentioned, civilian ships. So there's 20,000 seafarers stuck on these ships in the Strait. Presumably they'd like to get home, go back to their families. I mean, how difficult would it be for them right now? What would the conditions be like, do you think?
0: Yeah, I think it would be incredibly difficult. And this is one of the things, when we report on these kind of incidents around the world, we often forget about the plight of merchant mariners, who are the people who actually make our maritime trade and our international economy work. I think they likely have shortages of water, likely shortages of food, living under constant fear of bombardment, probably little communications with their family. We've seen some merchant mariners do interviews, etc. But the problem is when you use communications like that, you're very much giving away your position and increasing your ability to be targeted. So I think they would have limited communications with their family and no clear end in sight as to when they can get out.
1: All right, so Jennifer, Donald Trump, he's begun this so-called Project Freedom that's about freeing these stranded ships. He says it's a humanitarian action.
2: The president made the announcement on Truth Social. He said that he was answering the call of many countries who aren't actually involved in this war. He called them innocent bystanders, but who have been really deeply impacted by being caught up in the Strait of Hormuz.
1: But what does that involve exactly? What resources has the US put into this?
0: So the US haven't been clear about exactly what it entails, but they have said that they have put 15,000 sailors and marines on the task, over 100 sea-based and land-based aircraft, and a number of destroyers, guided missile destroyers, so surface combatants. We've seen some guided missile destroyers go through the Strait and some are now operating inside the Arabian Gulf or the Persian Gulf, which we haven't seen a lot of that since the conflict began. And they're encouraging ships to transit out south of what is called the traffic separation scheme. So in an international strait, you generally have a traffic separation scheme, which is where ships should go in and out. Think of it as a roadway. It's not drawn on the water, but think of it as a roadway. Now, Iran has claimed that they have mined that, and it looks like they probably have with some of the confirmation from the US in the last 24 hours. So the US is saying that ships should exit the Arabian Gulf, hugging the Omanian coast south of that traffic separation scheme. And we've seen what looks to be a change in the rules of engagement for the US Navy. So now it looks like if Iran tries to attack merchant shipping, they will now sink any of those Iranian vessels or shoot down those drones and missiles.
1: Okay, but it all sounds highly dangerous.
0: It is highly dangerous. One of the concerns here is Iran has said that they control the strait. Now, they don't own that strait. It's an international strait. Some of it goes through their territorial waters. Iran has said that after this conflict is finished, they want to continue to exert control and toll, so charge any ships going through the strait. That would fundamentally undermine global maritime trade. Because the US have not really been interfering with Iranian ships, harassing or shooting at vessels since the ceasefire began, in some ways they've allowed Iran to demonstrate control of the strait. And this is why I think it's important that the US is now starting to defend those ships.
1: But what about Iran's capability? I mean, Donald Trump, he did say before this operation began that any attempt to stop it would be dealt with forcefully. But what power does Iran have at this point? It already, we can see, has fired on US warships.
0: Yeah, so the biggest advantage Iran has is it dominates the northern coast of the Persian Gulf, the Strait of Hormuz and the Gulf of Oman. What that means is even if it only has limited military capability left, so a few missiles, drones, small boats, etc., it can still enact a disproportionate impact on that strait by attacking ships because it's so easy because of their geographic dominance. So we don't know how much capability they have left. Clearly, given the strikes on the UAE and some ships, they still have significant capability. I think the question now is if the US is going to start taking out Iranian ships that are targeting shipping and defending those ships, will Iran get to the point where they say,

0: say, well, it's actually not worth us exerting the effort here because we're diminishing our already diminished stocks.
1: Mm. Oh, interesting. All right. But you mentioned again there the UAE, it is being attacked again. I mean, how could it respond to all of this? Abu Dhabi has said that it's a dangerous escalation and it's reserved the right to respond. Could the whole region be drawn into this at this point? Could it escalate further, in your view?
0: So it could escalate further. So clearly Iran sees that its capability is not effective enough to really hurt the US, but it can hurt the US's capabilities by hurting the US's partner nations. Now, the UAE, Saudi Arabia, Kuwait, Bahrain, etc., have not responded by attacking Iran in self-defense. I think we are seeing a changing in some of the language used by some of the leaders in those countries. Mm. I think if the UAE, which has a very capable air force, does start striking Iran, then the length of this conflict is going to be prolonged and it does enter a new dangerous era. At this stage, I think the UAE are probably unlikely to do that, despite the fact that we're seeing their language change, because really they don't want this conflict to be prolonged. And so I think it is unlikely at this stage.

0: Well, Jennifer, the US is now asking, pressuring, urging China to enter this, to push Iran to reopen the strait. But as you say, if Tehran has managed to get this sort of stronghold,
1: military pressure to Iran, if they continue to try and attack shipping post the end of this conflict. We know that European countries, so UK, France, have been talking about establishing their own construct or coalition. We know that Australia has been in talks with them both militarily and diplomatically, but we don't really know what that looks like. So will Australia become involved in ensuring freedom of navigation in the strait post this conflict? Look, I suspect we probably will. What that involvement looks like, difficult to say. Probably some naval planners, maybe a maritime patrol aircraft and diplomatic support, probably not a ship.
0: All right. So what, in your view, though, comes next? Are we now shifting into a new stage of this war and a resumption of fighting?
1: I think we're definitely shifting into a new stage of this war. And the new stage is the US now trying to exert pressure on the Strait of Hormuz to free up shipping. I've been pretty surprised throughout this conflict that this is not something they had done earlier. In fact, they have in some way

0: small boats start firing on an Indian tanker and then some other vessels. I was quite surprised that the US did not take out those vessels. And so now we're seeing the US show resolve in terms of trying to stop Iran from attacking ships in the Strait. Iran is not going to be happy with that. They've said very clearly if any US warships transit the Strait, they're going to respond. And so we will see some escalation from Iran. Now, whether this is prolonged or not really depends on the status of those now third-party negotiations, which really isn't clear in the public domain.
1: But as you said, you think eventually the Strait of Hormuz will be opened, but how long can Iran and America, for that matter, hold on?
0: Well, look, I think the US can withstand the pressure. There's a lot of, you know, I'm not an expert on US domestic politics. There's a lot of reporting about what this means for midterms and polls reflecting that the US domestic, well, the US population is not very much not supportive of what President Trump is doing here. In terms of the economic pressure, the US can likely withstand that. Iran will struggle. So in terms of if they can't get their oil exports out through this US naval blockade, that is a significant proportion of their GDP and their government spending. But beyond that, it's actually a significant proportion of the funding of the Iranian Revolutionary Guard Corps. And so that will have an impact on them. How long does it take for that to impact them to the point where they want to agree terms around nuclear enrichment, etc.? Look, honestly, it is hard to say.
1: But we're talking weeks, months, not years.
0: Yes. In terms of the economic pressure, yes, I'd say weeks, months, not years, but not days.
1: Jennifer Parker is a former Australian warfare officer and an adjunct professor with the University of Western Australia's Defence and Security Initiative. This episode was produced by Sydney Peed. Audio production by Sam Dunn. Our supervising producer is David Cody. I'm Sam Hawley. Thanks for listening.
2: Good morning, I'm Sally Sara and this is Radio National Breakfast. The top stories we're following today: will the ceasefire in the Middle East hold as tension increases? I'll speak to a former US ambassador to the UAE. The Reserve Bank increases interest rates again, so how are we headed for a recession? EY Chief Economist Cherrelle Murphy will be my guest. And after 7:30, targeting extremism, the Minister for Home Affairs, Tony Burke, will be my guest. But right now, it's news time. It is 6 o'clock.
3: ABC News. Good morning, I'm Maria Hatzakis. The United States says countries across the world, including Australia, will soon be expected to assist in opening the Strait of Hormuz. John Lyons reports.
4: While the US has managed to escort two US flagships through the Strait, an estimated 2,000 vessels remain stranded due to the danger posed by travelling through the crucial waterway. US Secretary of Defence Pete Hegseth says the US is setting the conditions for other countries around the world who rely on the Strait for the supply of oil to become engaged.
5: We hope Australia would step up, just like we hope Europe steps up, but we're not waiting for them to do so. We're looking to set the conditions to hand to them.
4: Insurance companies are reluctant to grant permission for ships to move through the Strait, given danger from missiles and drones.
3: The federal government has halted plans for the Melbourne to Brisbane Inland Rail project amid concerns it could cost more than $45 billion to complete. Here's political reporter Lexi Junowick.
6: Spanning 1,600 kilometres, Inland Rail promised to deliver faster, more resilient freight, resulting in safer roads and less emissions. But the government has revealed funding for the project will end at Parkes in regional New South Wales. In a statement, Minister for Infrastructure Catherine King says the government is taking sensible decisions to realign the future of Inland Rail and build a safe, efficient and reliable network for the future. Construction between Beveridge in Victoria and Parkes will be completed by the end of next year through the reallocation of $1.75 billion in previously announced off-budget funding.
3: Police have charged a man over a fatal crash north of Brisbane. Officers allege the 31-year-old was driving a stolen ute that hit a car on Archer Street in Woodford early yesterday morning. A 60-year-old woman who was driving the car died at the scene. The man's due to appear in court today, charged with offences

0: including manslaughter, drug driving and failing to remain at the scene of a crash. The Queensland Government says it's considering extending an inquiry into the CFMEU's state branch. Toby Loftus has details.
1: The inquiry looking into the construction union and misconduct in the wider industry was due to wrap up hearings next month, with a final report due in July. But the ABC understands the probe, led by Commissioner Stuart Woodcasey, has written to the state government asking for an extension. A spokesperson for Deputy Premier Jared Blais says the government is carefully considering that request and that the inquiry has already brought to light serious and deeply concerning allegations. Hearings will resume next week in Cairns, where witnesses are expected to give evidence about issues relating to the build of the Cairns Convention Centre, along with other regional projects.
0: Southeast Queensland commuters are being warned to prepare for another day of congestion on the region's rail network as a pay dispute between unions and QR drags on. A new timetable began yesterday with hundreds of services slashed. It means trains will mostly run every 15 minutes in peak times rather than every 6 to 10 minutes. Queensland Rail says it has put forward a reasonable offer to workers, which includes a pay rise of up to 10.5% over 3 years. Small Australian designers say they can't keep up with the volume of copies of their products coming from online sellers overseas. Leanna Walker has the story.
2: Small business owners say they're still finding duplicates of their designs being sold by Chinese fast fashion giant Shein. The company is among multiple businesses in a legal battle with Saboskirt, a Queensland company which alleges their copyright and intellectual property was infringed. Another fashion designer, Claudia Bozinska, says she's concerned about the damage to her brand's reputation.
3: If there are people that were considering purchasing my products, they would start doubting the authenticity of my products.
2: Designers say having a copied item removed from sale can take hours. Shein says it takes appropriate action when an IP violation is confirmed.
0: Queensland's weather, isolated showers along the east coast and in a band from the state's central west to the eastern Darling Downs and Granite Belt. Partly cloudy elsewhere, Cairns 29, Townsville and Mount Isa 27, Mackay 25, Rockhampton 28, Bundaberg 26. In the southeast, partly cloudy with showers, Brisbane and the Sunshine Coast 26, Gold Coast 24, Toowoomba 23.
4: Good morning, I'm Sally Sara. It is Wednesday, the 6th of May. Welcome to Radio National Breakfast. Coming up.
5: No, the ceasefire is not over. Ultimately, this is a separate and distinct project, and we expected there would be some churn at the beginning. And we said we would defend and defend aggressively, and we absolutely have. Iran knows that.
4: US Defense Secretary Pete Hegseth says the ceasefire with Iran is holding despite more live fire in the Strait of Hormuz overnight. Shortly you'll hear from a former US State Department official. Also ahead.
6: Now I understand this is a really difficult time for households who are already facing higher fuel prices and other cost of living pressures. But we must get on top of inflation now so that it doesn't get away from us.
4: RBA Governor Michelle Bullock acknowledges the pain of another interest rate rise as some economists warn of a possible recession. Plus...
7: So what we are thinking through as we finalise this budget is not about setting some Australians against other Australians. It's about recognising some of these legitimate intergenerational concerns.
4: You'll hear from economist Sherelle Murphy, and after eight, two experts will answer your questions on the changes coming to capital gains, negative gearing and family trusts. And on Changing Australia...
8: I have helped assist into new homes, everything from snakes to camels, rabbits to horses, and of course, mostly cats and dogs.
4: You'll meet Madonna Wilde and hear about her mission to give animals a fresh start. All of that ahead here on Radio National Breakfast. I'm Sally Sara, coming to you from Ngunnawal Country in Canberra and acknowledging other custodians. It is 6 past 6. We begin this morning with Luke Sidham-Dundon taking a look at the news. Luke, good morning.
9: Sally, Madonna Wilde, is that actually her real name? Because that is...
4: Nominative determinism at its best, yes.
9: Incredibly perfect. There is plenty of news happening this morning, as there always is. We've got both the United States and Iran claiming control over the Strait of Hormuz. This morning, we've already had comments from US President Donald Trump, Defence Secretary Pete Hegseth, and US Secretary of State Marco Rubio. Mr. Trump continuing to say Iran wants to make a deal. Secretary Hegseth insisting that the ceasefire is not over despite the live fire in the Strait. And in the last hour, Marco Rubio, who we haven't heard a lot from of late, has likened the operation to free up ships in the Strait to a protective bubble, and he's also stressed it is defensive. Elsewhere, Russian drone and missile strikes have killed at least 22 people and injured 80 others in Ukraine. It comes just hours before Kyiv enacts a ceasefire and 3 days before Moscow brings in its own ceasefire, both of those announced unilaterally. Back home, the federal government will spend $74 million to establish a national centre targeting online terrorists who try to radicalise young people. The Counter-Terrorism Online Centre will be set up by Australia's Domestic Security Agency and Federal Police, and will aim to identify and deter online extremism, including on gaming platforms and in chat rooms. We will hear from the Home Affairs Minister, Tony Burke, after 7:30. Foreign Minister Penny Wong will meet Fiji's Prime Minister and Suva today as the two countries press ahead with negotiations for a new security pact. The government is also expected to commit funding to help the Pacific Island nation deal with the economic cost of the global fuel crisis. And then lastly, Sally, the World Health Organization suspects there's been human-to-human transmission in a deadly hantavirus outbreak on a cruise ship in the Atlantic Ocean. There are 7 confirmed or suspected cases of this disease that typically spreads from infected rodents. It's quite a gruesome story, but there are a lot of questions around how this disease is spreading and what will happen with this ship and its passengers, including 4 Australians who are on board. They've now been barred from docking at their destination. So I'll be back a little later on this hour with some more details, Sally.
4: Luke, thank you. You're listening to Breakfast. It's 6:09. In a moment, you're going to hear from a seafarer, one of those struck in and around the Strait of Hormuz. It's 6:09.
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4: To the Middle East, where the US has launched what it's calling a humanitarian mission to protect freight ships in the Strait of Hormuz. Project Freedom, as US President Donald Trump has dubbed it, aims to free some of the 2,000 ships currently stuck in the Strait, with 20,000 seafarers believed to be stranded on board in dangerous conditions. Many of the ships are crewed by Indian seafarers, including Salman, who sent this message as he remains stranded in the Strait.
12: I'm a seafarer. I'm from India, and I'm speaking this on behalf of all the seafarers. We are stuck in Iran in Khorramshahr port. We are now here from about 3 months. Past 3 months, we are stuck here. We have faced all the situations happened here, the war, the missiles, everything. We have faced everything, and we are all now terribly, our minds are terribly distracted. So we are terribly disturbed here. We don't have, some ships don't have provision, some ships don't have water. They are starving right now. So I am speaking this to you on behalf of all the seafarers who are stuck here. Please do something for all of us so that we can reach our home safely.
4: That's Indian seafarer Salman, who didn't want to disclose his surname for safety reasons. So he sent that voice message to the Indian Union that looks after seafarers. Well, Manoj Yadav is the General Secretary of the Forward Seamen's Union of India. I spoke to Manoj earlier. Manoj, welcome to Radio National Breakfast.
13: Thank you. Thank you so much.
4: How many Indian seafarers are currently stuck in the Persian Gulf, unable to get through the Strait of Hormuz?
13: Yeah, well, by the time this war initiated or started on 28th of Feb, that time approximately 23,000 Indian seafarers were there. And currently, I must say around 20,000 still Indian seafarers are there, within the conflict zone in Middle East.
4: 10 seafarers have been killed and 8 injured since the Israeli-US bombing of Iran began. What sort of conditions are the seafarers facing on these ships, Manoj?
13: Out of 10, 4 from India, 3 died and 1 still missing.

0: The seafarers who got killed by missile attack and drone attack, the survival seafarers reached to me after coming back to India, and their faces was showing the fears they saw on board. It was a very, very scary. If I can just quote one vessel called Skylight, which was attacked on 1st of March, immediately early morning, 7 o'clock, when the war started on 28th Feb. The people were sleeping, and at morning 7 o'clock, when missile hits the bulkhead side and they fall down from the bed, their experiences were very scary. They saw lots of what is smoke were there, and they were not able to even see each other. So they rushed to the forecastle side, the front side, and started shouting for the help. And many of them have expressed that it is a last contract from them. They don't want to go further to the sea.
1: Manoj, some of the seafarers have been able to leave their ships. Can you tell me about the route, the way in which some of the seafarers are travelling to return home to India? Are some going through Armenia?
0: Many have reported us that they initially were trying to come out to home, but due to shortage of the seafarers, like they have to be replaced with another set of seafarers. Or the principal or the owner don't want their vessel to be abandoned or unmanned. So that took a long time to come out from the ship. When they started traveling, it's nearly 1,800 kilometers by road. They traveled by cab. They were continuously seeking the exit visa. They were continuously asking for the flight tickets. Hundreds of seafarers came back to India. When they started their journey, initially, 2 days before, three Indian seafarers reached. They started their journey on 12th of April, and they reached Mumbai on 1st of May, early morning. So we managed them to get them back by arranging their tickets with the help of their agents. So, and many have lost their salary. They have not received their salary. They asked the money from their family members. They haven't get the food. In a day, only one time they had a food. They faced lots of circumstances during the war on board ship also, when there was a shortage of food, shortage of water. And you can imagine, hey, they have started their journey on 12th of April and they reached Mumbai on 1st of May. So how they have, what they have suffered, that everywhere they have to pay the money to stay for food and for the documentation. And in spite of that, they have traveled within that area by road where this bombing was going on.
1: This week, US President Donald Trump has launched what he's calling Project Freedom, which has assisted two ships through the Strait of Hormuz. Do you think it's safe for seafarers to pass through the strait currently?
0: Today evening, I have spoken with few of my people who all are in Hormuz Strait. It is not working at all. The statement is not working at all. And the number of the ships passing through Hormuz Strait are very less. May some of the vessels escorted by the USA Army, but again with the loss of disruption from the IRGC as well. So we have not asked our seafarers to just take such a risk. Because it is not a good idea when a loaded tanker with naphtha and mogas will go out after taking a risk, and they can be suffered a lot. So it is not working at all.
1: Manoj Yadav, thank you very much for joining me.
0: Thank you. Thank you very much for asking me. Thank you.
1: It's a Manoj Yadav there, the General Secretary of the Forward Seamen's Union of India. A significant number of those seafarers stuck in and around the Strait of Hormuz are from India. It's 16 past six. In a moment, you'll be hearing more about the criminal warfare surrounding illicit alcohol. But first, let's talk federal politics. And the Reserve Bank increased interest rates yesterday to 4.35% for the cash rate, completing a full unwinding of the cuts it delivered last year, just days out from the federal budget.

0: Budget Reserve Bank Governor Michelle Bullock made some of her most pointed comments yet about government spending. Political correspondent Tom Crowley is here with me in our Parliament House studio. Tom, how does this decision by the RBA affect the context for the budget, or is everything settled and locked in?
1: Well, in a funny sense, yes, I think you could say it has no effect at all, partly because we all expected this. At least the markets were very clear about this. The government, no doubt, was anticipating this hike when it put together the budget over the course of the year. So no surprise in that sense. But somehow, even when an expected event arrives, particularly when the Reserve Bank is concerned, the actual event just still lands with a bit of a thud, and I think that's what happened yesterday for two reasons in particular. One was the fact that Michelle Bullock was so eager to emphasise that this hike was about economic activity and persistent inflation before the war, that the bank was still of the view that it had not done enough to contain inflation before the war began, and this was really about getting back to base camp. But the other thing then was these comments about government spending. Michelle Bullock has been very cautious on this subject and certainly has emphasised that it's been the resurgence of private investment late last year that's a big part of why inflation has roared back. Carrington Clark will pick through all of that in more detail, I'm sure. But the a point that she has been making and that she made more strongly is that not necessarily the government spending is or isn't the cause of inflation or that there is a single cause, but that when the RBA is trying to depress demand, anything the government gives to households is not helping.
2: The extent to which government make up the shortfalls for households by giving them more money, it makes it harder to dampen demand. The bottom line, though, on all of this is this shock has it's a real income shock for Australia and the world. Australians are poorer because of this shock to oil prices and energy prices and all the other commodity prices that are being impacted. So we are poorer and there is no way out of that. The trade-off is much worse.
1: Now, the comments, I think, apply as much to state governments as to the federal government. The Victorian budget yesterday saw a lot of new spending pumped into the economy in an election year. The Western Australian budget, similar. They're running surpluses and quite happy to spend as well. So the states have a role to play here as well, but with budget night on Tuesday and with this war ahead and the RBA clearly more worried about inflation there than output, there's a lot of things for Jim Chalmers to think about.
0: Very briefly, plans for inland rail have been shelved following a threefold cost blowout.
1: Threefold to $45 billion, the latest price tag for what I think you call the fast train of freight from Melbourne to Brisbane. It's been around for a very long time. Now it will only go from Beveridge to Parkes, part of, I guess, budget constraints in the infrastructure portfolio. Catherine King will be on with Mel Clark on AM later this morning.
0: Tom, thank you. 20 past six. Well, a spate of arson attacks on licensed hospitality venues in Melbourne in recent weeks has Victoria Police investigating whether illegal alcohol is the motivation behind the incidents.
3: Well, look, it's one theory we're looking at seriously, along with a number of other scenarios. So alcohol, as you know, it's an industry that if organised crime think they can make money out of it, they will work their way into that industry.
0: Detective Superintendent Jason Kelly from Victoria Police Anti-Gangs Division speaking to ABC Radio in Melbourne. Well, while several entertainment venues have shown the ABC threatening messages they've received from a so-called cartel, researchers believe that illicit alcohol is already widespread. The National Drug Research Institute recently found that 30% of bottle shops in Melbourne and regional Victoria are stocking illicit liquor. Dr. Nick Taylor is an alcohol research policy researcher at the National Drug Research Institute and joins me now. And Nick, welcome to Radio National Breakfast.
4: Thank you for having me on.
0: How do you do these audits to figure out if there is illicit alcohol on the shelves in some of these outlets?
4: Yeah, so what we do is we randomly choose postcodes stratified by how well off or how disadvantaged they are. And once we've done that, we go to every bottle-o in the postcode and we look for the cheapest spirits that are available. I'm looking for the cheapest per a number of drinks that are in each bottle. You get a bit of an eye for it. We can do these in about 5 minutes or quicker at this point. But yeah, we're really in there looking for cheap alcohol.

0: So you can tell by labelling and other things, can you?
1: Our first go-to is sort of price point. Anything that is distinctly too cheap is quite easy to spot. But then, yes, labelling issues such as cheap labelling, incorrect labelling, missing legal requirements. And then beyond that, sometimes you can see things like poor quality issues with the products, such as being filled to different heights, discoloration of the product, or sometimes floating inside of the product as well.
0: And Nick, what do we know about the supply chain for this illicit alcohol? Is it made here in Australia, shipped in? What do we know?
1: Yeah, so our method for finding these illicit products, for the most part, we find products that appear to be made in Australia. We have found products that have come through the border, whether they're smuggled or just not declared correctly at the border. That being said, we do know that there is a larger illicit alcohol market out there. Our 30% that we're turning up tends to be the more brazen end of the market that's quite easy to spot if you know what you're looking for.
0: What are safety concerns? Because we know in some parts of the world, when people are making illicit alcohol, things can go horribly wrong.
1: Yeah, those same concerns exist here in Australia. There are a few different ways to make illicit alcohol. This can include regular distilling practices, which do carry the risk of, say, methanol poisoning. Methanol is a normal part of alcohol distillation, but if you're not careful, you can end up with too much of it in the product. And then beyond that, there's the use of industrial alcohol or adulterated alcohol that can be combined with some different chemicals to make it a bit more palatable, or diluted down with other sources of ethanol as well. So there's a lot of different harmful chemicals that can end up in these products.
0: Mm. How has this trade been able to grow in Australia, Nick?
1: Well, essentially, it's been a bit of a blind spot for regulators as well as the police to some extent. We don't have in Australia, with possibly an exception of the Northern Territory, a good insight into what alcohol is being sold into venues and then what alcohol is coming out of these venues as well. So there's no obligation for venues to report their sales data, either coming in or going out, which means that regulators and police have no real way to have a sort of idea of the flow of alcohol, which has meant that criminal sources of alcohol have just been allowed to freely enter the market completely unmonitored. Beyond that, in Victoria, for example, where our research initially started, there's no obligation for retailers to know who they're buying from. They don't have to be able to prove that they're buying from a legitimate producer or wholesaler. And so when police and regulators find these products stocked on shelves, that's often a dead end because the retailer has no obligation beyond that point. They can so there needs to be a clear adjustment to that as well.
0: It sounds like it's pretty loose market, Nick.
1: Yeah, and that's what we've been finding. Essentially, and I will say I was quite surprised by this when we started finding these products quite frequently. I guess there's sort of the assumption in Australia that we have a well-regulated alcohol market and that it will sort of just work itself out. But what the high prevalence of these illicit products shows is that we really do not have a well-regulated alcohol market, and we really need to rethink and restructure how we allow the sale of alcohol to happen in Australia.
0: Nick Taylor, it's been interesting to get some of the underbelly of this industry. Thank you very much.
1: Thank you for having me.
0: You've been listening there to Dr. Nick Taylor, alcohol policy researcher from the National Drug Research Institute, talking about illicit alcohol. It's 26 past six.
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0: Returning now to the Middle East, where US Defence Secretary Pete Hegseth has insisted overnight that the current ceasefire with Iran is not over, despite continued fire in the Strait of Hormuz. Mr.

0: Hegseth has warned that Iran would face overwhelming US firepower if it tried to disrupt the operation aimed at restarting the flow of commercial shipping. Barbara Leaf served as US ambassador to the United Arab Emirates and also served as Assistant Secretary for State for Near Eastern Affairs under former President Joe Biden. I asked Barbara Leaf if the ceasefire was crumbling.
1: Well, it's certainly fraying, but, you know, the question of when a ceasefire ends is really a political one. It's very common for during ceasefires, you know, whether it's a very long protracted war or a short one like this one, that they fray, that there are, you know, there's a loss of control at times. But it's a political question when the two sides decide that it's really well and truly over and they're going to resume. And for the moment, both sides seem inclined not to declare it over.
0: The US says it successfully escorted two vessels through the Strait of Hormuz under what President Trump is calling Project Freedom. But there are around 2,000 ships estimated to be stuck in and around the strait. How feasible is it for the US to escort every vessel through safely?
1: Well, I think it's important to understand that the U.S., that the president, that the U.S. military, CENTCOM, they are not proposing to escort all the vessels. They did, in fact, bring two U.S.-flagged vessels out while several others were attacked yesterday. But they're not proposing to escort all of these ships. Rather, they're proposing to, quote, coordinate passage, which is to say, provide overwatch in a sense and try to guide away from mines or other threats and, if necessary, possibly take on those threats. But that's really a very different thing from a convoy escort.
0: So Barbara Leaf there, who served as US ambassador to the United Arab Emirates. You'll hear that interview in full after 6:30 this morning. Well, still to come, Home Affairs Minister Tony Burke will be my guest this morning as the government announces $74 million to tackle

0: Field funding for the project will end at Parkes in New South Wales. The LNP's federal member for the Queensland seat of Groome, Garth Hamilton, says he's shocked by the decision.
1: And a lot of people have, you know, seen this as a big part of our future, our economic future in Toowoomba. This wasn't just about a train line. What we were bringing to Toowoomba was a distribution hub, secondary processing. You know, we would have seen a lot of shorter distance trucking between Toowoomba and Brisbane, Gold Coast and Sunshine Coast, which would have been a great thing.
0: A man has been charged after a woman was killed in an alleged hit-and-run crash north of Brisbane. Police allege he was driving a stolen ute that struck a car on Archer Street in Woodford early yesterday morning. A 60-year-old woman who was driving the car died at the scene. The ute's driver, a 31-year-old man, allegedly ran away after the crash and was arrested at a nearby school. He's been charged with offences including manslaughter and unlawful use of a motor vehicle. Overseas, the United Arab Emirates says it has come under attack by drones and missiles from Iran for the second day in a row. Bridget Rollison reports from Jerusalem.
2: The Emirati Defence Ministry called on the public to remain calm after it said Iran launched missiles into the UAE for a second day in a row. The attacks marked the first strikes on countries in the Gulf since a fragile ceasefire came into effect nearly 4 weeks ago. On Monday, the UAE said it intercepted 15 Iranian missiles and four drones. In one of those attacks, Abu Dhabi said an oil port in Fujairah was set on fire, injuring three Indian nationals. The UAE has cancelled flights following the attacks.
0: Iran's Joint Military Command denies that it has carried out attacks against the UAE, but it has warned of a crushing response should the country strike against it. The World Health Organization says it suspects there may have been rare human-to-human transmission in a deadly outbreak of the rodent-borne hantavirus on a cruise ship travelling from Argentina. Catherine Dees has the story.
3: There are seven confirmed or suspected cases of hantavirus among the passengers, three of whom have died, including a Dutch couple and a German national. Around 150 people are stuck on board, including four Australians. The virus is rare and usually spread from rats via their feces, saliva or urine. It can cause severe respiratory illness with a high fatality rate of up to 50%. The World Health Organization says it has been informed that there are no rats on board and that the first people who got sick were likely infected before they boarded the luxury cruise.
0: The Queensland Government is considering a request to extend the Commission of Inquiry into the CFMEU's state branch. The probe, looking into the construction union and misconduct in the wider industry, is due to wrap up hearings next month, with a final report due in July. But the ABC understands the inquiry, led by Commissioner Stuart Wood KC, has written to the state government asking for more time. The Deputy Premier, Jared Blay, says the government is carefully considering the request. New data shows more Australians are relying on income support when illness or injury stops them working. This report from Bronwyn Herberts.
4: New figures reveal close to $80 billion a year is now being spent on income support as a growing number of workers exhaust sick leave and move on to long-term payments. Mental health conditions are among the biggest drivers, with researcher Ross Isles from Monash University warning the longer people are out of work, the less likely they are to return.
5: Mental health seems to be having a bigger toll on people's ability to work.
4: The research was commissioned by the Council of Australian Life Insurers. Experts say the system intervenes too late and is costing workers, employers and the economy.
0: The weather for the southeast, partly cloudy with showers. Brisbane and the Sunshine Coast 26, Ipswich 28, Logan 25, Gold Coast 24, Toowoomba 23.
6: 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I'm Sally Sara, coming to you from Ngunnawal Country in Canberra, and acknowledging

0: and the implications on a flagging economy. And after 7:30, the Treasurer Jim Chalmers joins me in our Parliament House studio to explain what it all means for next week's federal budget. You can send through your thoughts on any of the stories this morning. The text line is 0418 226 576 or send a message via ABC Listen. The weather for the capital cities today, in Perth, it will be sunny for you and 23 degrees. Darwin will be mostly sunny and 35. Brisbane, shower or two and 26. Sydney, partly cloudy and 23. Canberra, morning frost and fog. It looked like the lake had almost disappeared early this morning. A top in Canberra today of 18 degrees. Melbourne, showers developing and 20. Hobart, showers and 19. And Adelaide, showers today and 19 degrees. Well, to the Middle East, and US Secretary of Defense Pete Hegseth insists that the ceasefire with Iran is not over, despite more military exchanges in the Strait of Hormuz. Iran has fired missiles and drones at military and commercial ships, insisting it maintains control of the state while the strait, while the US says it's destroyed a number of Iranian military boats. Mr. Hegseth has told reporters overnight that the US was, quote, not looking for a fight, but Iran cannot be allowed to block shipping routes as the US launched what it's calling a humanitarian effort to protect freedom of navigation and rescue stranded seafarers. Barbara Leaf served as US ambassador to the United Arab Emirates and also as an assistant secretary of state under President Joe Biden. I spoke to Barbara Leaf earlier. Barbara Leaf, welcome to Radio National Breakfast.
1: Well, thank you very much, Sally. Glad to be on it.
0: Pete Hegseth says the ceasefire holds because the defence of the Strait of Hormuz is, quote, a separate and distinct project. Is that distinction real or is the ceasefire crumbling?
1: Well, it's certainly fraying, but

0: to be stuck in and around the strait. How feasible is it for the US to escort every vessel through safely?
1: Well, I think it's important to understand that the U.S. military, CENTCOM, they are not proposing to escort all the vessels. They did, in fact, bring two. Well, of course, we saw some terrible Iranian attacks on UAE, on their export terminal at Fujairah, and then a handful of drones, cruise missiles, and ballistic missiles deployed against the UAE, most of which they successfully intercepted. But the way I look at that, the Iranians were sort of laying out for the U.S. to consider that this is what they will do if the U.S. escalates militarily. And I will say that given the kind of standoff that is not a stable standoff in the strait, there's every possibility of an actual military clash and escalation. But the Iranians are expecting President Trump to

0: Leif, former US ambassador to the United Arab Emirates. What's the nuance which is being lost at the moment in this whole situation, Barbara, do you think?
1: Well, I think the missing piece is actual negotiations. And while there have been messages passed at a rather lethargic pace between the two sides, neither side is really making a push to resume negotiations. And instead, we're all fixated on the strait and the rapidly deepening economic pain across the world. But there's no actual energy being applied to the only place that will break this, which is at the negotiating table.
0: How much has this war affected relations between the Gulf states, in your view?
1: Well, among the Gulf states, there have been strains evident simply because, for the most part, five of the six Gulf states were subjected to a constant barrage of attacks. And in the case of the UAE, they received over 60% of those attacks, far more than were directed against Israel, for example. Oman has only had a couple of attacks and has really declined to join with the others in public denunciations of Iran's attacks on the Gulf states. So there are strains in that sense. The UAE-Saudi relations have not been great, but I think the crisis has sort of made that set of issues subside in importance for the moment, but the tensions are still there.
0: Barbara Leif, thank you so much for joining Radio National Breakfast this morning.
1: Thanks for having me on, Sally.
0: That's Barbara Leif there, a former US ambassador to the United Arab Emirates and a former Assistant Secretary of State under President Joe Biden. What else is headed your way before the news at 7? A busy schedule. Luke Sydenham-Dundon will update you on news shortly. Warwick Hadfield will be here with sport. Carrington Clark on business, especially following the rates decision yesterday. And Sherelle Murphy, Chief Economist at EY, will also bring her analysis to the RBA's decision yesterday. 17 to 7.
2: Hi, I'm Melissa Clark on AM After 7. Why is the federal government putting the brakes on inland rail between Melbourne and Brisbane? The Minister for Infrastructure, Catherine King, is my guest.
0: Now, there's plenty of international attention on this next story.

0: This is actually quite rare, given that the hunter virus is usually spread from rodents and their droppings. Three passengers have now died on this ship travelling from Argentina to Cape Verde across the Atlantic Ocean. Two cases of hunter virus have been confirmed. One of them is one of the people who've died, and there are five cases currently suspected, so potentially seven cases known about on board this ship. The World Health Organization's pandemic preparedness chief, Dr. Maria Van Kerkhove, explained why infection numbers appear to be increasing.
1: We do believe that there may be some human-to-human transmission that's happening among the really close contacts, the husband and wife, people who've shared cabins. But just, again, contextually, hantaviruses don't typically transmit that way. It's really a rodent infection.
0: So Professor Michael Baker is an epidemiologist in New Zealand. We would have heard him right across the pandemic here on the ABC. He's spoken to the BBC overnight, and he's said that one of the concerns appears to be the lengthy amount of time between becoming infected and then showing symptoms.
2: Well, this is a nightmare situation for the travellers and the crew on board, because they have an infection which appears to be transmitted between people. It's poorly understood. And it had this very long incubation period, so some people may actually still be incubating it.
0: So there could be more unsymptomatic carriers of this disease on board, not yet detected. This incubation period is one of the reasons health authorities suspect that the initial transmission from rodent to human may not have happened on board the ship. The first patient may have picked up the disease in Argentina and then boarded the vessel later on. So the World Health Organization is still trying to work out exactly what is going on. There are a lot of questions to answer, but they have said that this is not a danger to broader public health. There are medical personnel on board who've been testing and, handing out additional PPE to passengers and crew, Sally. So this should remain an isolated incident.
3: And Luca, there are concerns in Cape Verde where this ship was due to dock. It's just off the coast. It hasn't been allowed to come in.
0: Yeah, they've actually barred it from docking there. So this ship will now have to find another port to offload passengers. And there are passengers on board from all over the world, Americans, Europeans, Asians. There are four Australian passengers as well. And they've been on this ship for more than a month now. There have been videos posted, some passengers incredibly distressed at this situation, others saying things are relatively calm on board. This morning, the owner of this ship has announced that three people will be evacuated and transferred to the Netherlands. Two of

0: fact that depending on what strain this is, passengers may need to stay in quarantine. One of the things that the World Health Organization will need to test for with this disease, Sally. So depending on what these tests show, this ordeal could last, you know, a lot longer for the nearly 150 people on board this ship.
1: It's an awful situation. Luke, thank you very much. Luke Sidham Dundon, 13 to 7. Well, now it's time for sport with Warwick Hadfield. Warwick, good morning.
2: Good morning, Sally.
1: Now, the AFL has fined Carlton $75,000 for bringing the game into disrepute by leaving Elijah Hollands on the field when he was having a mental health episode. This was a very distressing story, Warwick.
2: It certainly is. And look, Sally, the charge eventually arrived at this cover-all of bringing the game into disrepute, and the negotiated outcome, Carlton at one stage hinted at bullying, smacks of another of these infamous AFL contrivances, as much concerned about the look as a serious response. But there it stands. Upon investigation, the club fined $75,000, the money to be donated to a mental health charity. And no individual officer at the club, coaching or medical staff, has been singled out after the Dr. Bruce Reid saga at Essendon. The AFL is wary of taking on club doctors. But according to the AFL yesterday, there was sufficient visual cues, performance data during the match, and knowledge of the player's individual circumstances to indicate that Collins should have been removed from the field of play earlier than he was, which was 20 minutes into the final quarter. Now, again, alluding to the charge of bullying, Carlton CEO Graham Wright said the club accepted the outcome in the interest of enabling all parties to move forward. Another outcome, apart from the fine, is all clubs must now employ a full-time psychologist, and here the AFL might in part be to blame. The cap on the amount of the amount teams can spend on support staff, medical and otherwise, has not increased since being slashed during the COVID epidemic. Somewhere in the middle of all this, a young man who clearly should not have been on the field, and here there is at least some furious agreement. It should never happen again, Sally.
1: And Warwick, in golf, ahead of the scheduled four-day tournament in Washington, the future of LIV Golf is again up for debate.
2: Sally, Scott O'Neill, the CEO, now handed the greatest hospital pass probably in the history of sport when he took over from Greg Norman, accepts drastic changes are needed as the Saudi Arabian Public Investment Fund withdraws its $1 billion support at the end of the year. Already the tournament no longer lives up to its name, LIV. The Roman numerals are 54, the original number of holes to be contested. The tournament in Washington, like others in recent times, has reverted to the traditional 72-hole format and is being promoted to spectators as a four-day break to be treasured for the rest of your life. Treasures elsewhere to be reduced, though, for the players. Prize money to drop from $30 million to $20 million. And speaking of millions, the Spanish golfer John Rahm has paid fines of around $5 million to the European Tour so he can play again under its purview, and that includes the Ryder Cup. And the future of golfers like the Australians Cameron Smith and rising talent Elvis Smiley. Now, he said not long ago signing for the big money in LIV was a no-brainer. He might be reassessing that. It's still uncertain. According to Rahm, the contracts are pretty binding and the traditional game is not likely to be all that welcoming anyway, Sally.
1: And Warwick, as you say, the name LIV comes from the Roman numerals equaling 54. Some other words from Roman numerals, if they want to rebadge it, are dill, ill, livid, mimic, and vivid as well. So there you go. Civil. As well.
2: I'll get you in contact with Scott O'Neill.
1: Warwick, thank you for that. See ya.
2: Good on you.
1: That's Warwick Hadfield. It's 10 minutes to 7.
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1: Well, the Australian market is expected to open higher today, with the price of oil hovering at around $110 a barrel, as both the US and Iran claim control of the Strait of Hormuz. Business and economics correspondent Carrington Clark is here. Carrington, another volatile day in oil trading. How well placed ahead of Australia's stock trading session are we?
4: Yeah, so if we're looking at the trend that we've got from Wall Street, we've had the S&P 500 and the NASDAQ Composite both up today. NASDAQ Composite up 1%. I am looking at the commentary we're seeing from the US administration, because obviously the big focus remains on whether or not we're going to get the Strait of Hormuz open. The debate at the moment is centering on whether or not actually this conflict, Epic Fury, the code name that America used for the war that they waged against Iran, is actually over. So Secretary of State Marco Rubio is backing the president that the Epic Fury, as it was, is over, and now we're into Project

0: freedom. Now, the reason this is important is there is a law in the United States that the Congress has to approve any conflict that goes over 60 days. So the Congress is pushing back on this and saying that it's very clear this war isn't over. They should be seeking approval from Congress. The administration is pushing back. And this is a classic example of Donald Trump rubbing up against the powers of another arm of government. But this is important, although it remains to be seen whether or not this would actually be tested in the Supreme Court, which would have to be the adjudicator. But they are claiming that Epic Fury is done. It's now Project Freedom. As we know, Project Freedom is very unclear exactly how that is going to function. It seems to be mostly focused on opening up that crucial Strait of Hormuz to ship traffic. At the moment, the price of Brent crude is, as you said, $110 a barrel. It has been volatile, but that would suggest that people aren't overly confident that this is going to open up anytime soon.
1: Interest rates. So was there anything surprising in the RBA's decision yesterday, Carrington?
0: I know you're just about to speak to Sherelle Murphy. The thing that is, I think, most interesting is that unlike the last decision where it was a one swing voter who determined to raise interest rates this way, this time very clear cut, 8 in favour, only 1 saying that rates should stay on hold. That is interesting, but I think the documents that I went through, which I'll go through later in the program, just show how dire the situation could get for the Australian economy. And I think that was, when it comes to inflation, I think that's part of the reason why so many decided to vote in favour of this rate hike.
1: Carrington, thank you. Carrington Clark there. It's 7:07. As you're hearing from Carrington, the Reserve Bank remains focused on returning inflation to target. So says RBA Governor Michelle Bullock. And it's that stubborn insistence that saw borrowers cop yet another interest rate rise yesterday. The 0.25 percentage point jump is the third interest rate increase this year, with the cash rate returning to the January peak of 4.35%. The Reserve Bank Governor Michelle Bullock acknowledged that pain yesterday.
2: Inflation hurts all Australians because it eats away at the purchasing power of our money. Now, I understand this is a really difficult time for households who are already facing higher fuel prices and other cost of living pressures, but we must get on top of inflation now so that it doesn't get away from us.
1: It's Michelle Bullock speaking yesterday. Sherelle Murphy is a chief economist for Oceania with financial services firm EY and joins me now. Sherelle, welcome back to Breakfast.
3: Good morning, Sally.
1: We heard a number of comments from Michelle Bullock yesterday. What really stands out to you from her remarks?
3: Well, I guess that dire nature, as you said, of the current situation and the fact that they are really fighting something that's very difficult, that this current increase in inflation is caused by what we call a supply side shock, obviously the rise in oil prices. And it's very difficult for the Reserve Bank to manage it because it's global, it's broad, the impact will flow through a lot of the economy. And it's not something that they, like if it was a demand side problem, that they have a lot of control over. So they're kind of fighting inflation in a domestic setting, but against a global force. And that's, I guess, what makes this whole situation so difficult for them.
1: What did you make also of Michelle Bullock's comments about how serious this situation was even prior to the current conflict in Iran and the Middle East?
3: Yeah, that's a really good point because what she's sort of saying to us is that even if we didn't have this situation, we still had strong demand in the economy, tight labour markets and capacity constraints. It's not just the oil price shock, which is causing inflation to be high. And we kind of knew that because that was the reason that they had put in place the rate hikes in the previous two occasions earlier this year. So there was more talk about that because, of course, we've had more data since the last meeting to just make that point more clear. So again, it's just showing that this is an economy, you know, to some extent, unusually from the rest of the world that already had a pretty serious inflation problem, you know, even prior to March.
1: Where do you think we're headed for the rest of the year when it comes to interest rate rises? More on the cards?
3: Unfortunately, I think so, because we know that on the basis of the Reserve Bank's own forecast, which of course are what really matter for what it will do, you can see the underlying inflation rate sitting up above 3% really right through to the end of the middle of next year. So that's core inflation sitting above 3% for more than another year. And that is with the assumption in the forecast, because it uses

0: forecasts to give a rate assumption, there's one more rate hike already in there. So even with that situation, you still have inflation too high, which means there's no other read of this other than the fact that inflation will remain high and therefore interest rates need to go higher.
1: What did you make of Michelle Bullock's comments about government spending yesterday?
0: It was quite clear, wasn't it? She was saying that the increase in demand that comes from government spending, which is kind of no different from increase in demand that may come from a private sector spending or a tight labour market, that's all contributing here. You can't kind of quarantine that type of spending off and say it doesn't matter. And so she's saying that basically the more the government spends, the more we have to take it away because the economy just can't cope with additional demand without it causing inflation. And I just add also that we've obviously got the federal budget next week, but we've had the Victorian budget yesterday. We've got the WA budget on Thursday. And each of these are also showing some cost of living relief to households. So Victoria, obviously, some public transport is free or half price, car registration fees are being partly paid by the government. And the Treasurer in WA suggesting there'll be more coming on Thursday as well. So you have to sort of add all of this up. It's not just the federal government suggesting that the cost of living relief will add to aggregate demand and making the RBA's job.
1: We've just got a minute up our sleeve, Shura. What do we need to see in the federal budget next Tuesday?
0: We'd love to see some real consolidation of spending. You know, we're obviously getting some hints of that or very strong hints of that related to the NDIS. But I guess more than anything, we'd love to see them getting on with the reform agenda. We'd love to see some more action on tax reform. It looks like, obviously, we're getting some movement there with around housing taxes and trusts in particular. But you know, that's only at the margin. It's sort of more fundamental tax reform. We'd love to see it. We're not going to see it. We would have had stronger indications by now. But you know, we really have a big productivity problem in this economy, and that's really where you can make a big difference.
1: Shirelle Murphy, good to have you back on the program. Thank you.
0: My pleasure. Thank you.
1: Shirelle Murphy, Chief Economist for Oceania with EY. Coming up on AM, Mel Clark will be speaking with Federal Infrastructure Minister Catherine King about the government's decision to pull the plug on the Melbourne to Brisbane Inland Rail project. And after 7:30, I'll be speaking with the Federal Treasurer, Jim Chalmers. Later in the program, you'll be hearing from the Home Affairs Minister, Tony Burke, talking about investment to prevent extremism. News time now for you. It is 7:00. 7 o'clock.

0: In this bulletin, a man charged over a fatal crash in Woodford. The federal government shelves plans for a major freight rail project from Melbourne to Brisbane. And the United States says countries, including Australia, will soon be expected to assist in opening the Strait of Hormuz. ABC News. Good morning, I'm Maria Hatzakis. A man's due to face court today, charged after a woman was killed in an alleged hit-and-run crash north of Brisbane. Chelsea Malunga reports.
1: Police allege the 31-year-old was driving a stolen ute that struck a car on Archer Street in Woodford early yesterday morning. The car's driver, a 60-year-old registered nurse, Karen Scott, died at the scene. The man allegedly ran away from the crash site and was later found at a nearby school, prompting a lockdown. He's been charged with offences including manslaughter, unlawful use of a motor vehicle, and failing to remain at the scene of an incident. He's due to appear in the Caboolture Magistrates Court today.
0: The federal government has announced it's halting plans for the Melbourne to Brisbane Inland Rail project. Ariana Levy has details.
2: Spanning 1,600 kilometres, the project promised to deliver faster, more resilient freight, resulting in safer roads and fewer emissions. But the government's revealed funding for the inland rail will end at Parkes in New South Wales. It comes amid independent estimates the cost of delivering the project in full now exceeds $45 billion. Minister for Infrastructure Catherine King says the government is taking sensible decisions to realign the future of inland rail and build a safe, efficient and reliable network for the future.
0: The federal government will spend $74 million

0: $1 billion over 2 years to set up a counter-terrorism online centre to combat rising youth radicalisation. Here's political reporter Sarah Tomevska.
1: The Counter-Terrorism Online Centre would be led by the AFP and ASIO to identify online risks, including on gaming platforms and in private chat groups. Former Director of Countering Violent Extremism for Juveniles in the New South Wales Department of Justice, Peter Lowe, says it's part of the solution.
2: And then if we do identify people, what's our intervention? What are options?
1: The funding comes after the Royal Commission into Anti-Semitism's interim report noted a significant decline in counter-terrorism funding in the 5 years prior to the Bondi terror attack.
0: The United States says countries across the world, including Australia, will soon be expected to assist in opening the Strait of Hormuz. John Lyons reports.
3: While the US has managed to escort two US flagships through the strait, an estimated 2,000 vessels remain stranded due to the danger posed by travelling through the crucial waterway. US Secretary of Defence Pete Hegseth says the US is setting the conditions for other countries around the world who rely on the strait for the supply of oil to become engaged.
4: We hope Australia would step up, just like we hope Europe steps up, but we're not waiting for them to do so. We're looking to set the conditions to hand to them.
3: Insurance companies are reluctant to grant permission for ships to move through the strait, given danger from missiles and drones.
0: The World Health Organization says there may have been human-to-human transmission of the rare Hunter virus on a cruise ship where three passengers have died. About 150 people stuck on board, including four Australians, as Catherine Deese explains.
5: Hunter virus is usually spread from rats via their feces, saliva or urine, but it is rarely transmitted from human to human. The World Health Organization says it believes the Dutch couple aboard the cruise, which left Argentina in late March, could have both become ill because they were in close contact and suspects they were most likely infected before boarding the ship. A German national has also died and another four people have since fallen ill. The ship is currently sitting off the Cape Verde Islands west of Africa and is due to travel to Spain next, but authorities there are yet to decide if they'll accept the vessel.
0: Back home, the Queensland government says it's considering extending an inquiry into the CFMEU's state branch. Toby Loftus has details.
6: The inquiry looking into the construction union and misconduct in the wider industry was due to wrap up hearings next month, with a final report due in July. But the ABC understands the probe, led by Commissioner Stuart Woodcasey, has written to the state government asking for an extension. A spokesperson for Deputy Premier Jared Blay says the government is carefully considering that request and that the inquiry has already brought to light serious and deeply concerning allegations. Hearings will resume next week in Cairns, where witnesses are expected to give evidence about issues relating to the build of the Cairns Convention Centre, along with other regional projects.
0: It's unclear whether the remaining events on Anastasia Palaszczuk's book tour will go ahead, as the former Queensland Premier's partner faces rape allegations. This report from Ned Hammond.
7: Anastasia Palaszczuk's partner, Dr. Reza Adib, was last week charged with the rape of a woman in her 30s. Ms. Palaszczuk was due to speak at a library on the Fraser Coast tomorrow as part of the promotion of her new memoir, The Politics of Being Me. But early this morning, that event was listed as postponed. No alternative date has been given. Event listings remain active for an event in Canberra as well as another in Victoria, both scheduled for later this month. Ticket sales have stopped for the Canberra event. Ms. Palaszczuk's agent has been contacted for comment. Dr. Adib's lawyers say he intends to vigorously defend the charges.
0: A Gold Coast councillor has criticised the city's new policy to address homelessness, describing it as compassionless. Dominique Cansdale reports.
8: A supermajority of Gold Coast councillors voted yesterday to adopt a place-based approach where council officers would regularly patrol known homeless hotspots. Under the policy, council officers can confiscate the belongings of people who refuse to move on and issue them with fines of more than $800. Councillor Glenn Tozer was the only vote against the policy.
9: People experiencing homelessness can't be forced to find a home. There isn't a compliance mechanism that can make someone not be homeless.
8: Deputy Mayor Mark Hamill says the issue is complex, but the policy ensures city officers

0: can keep public spaces free from illegal camping.
1: Australian designers say they're struggling to keep up with the number of copies of their work being sold by Chinese fast fashion giant Shein. Leanna Walker has the story.
2: Small designers across the country say they have neither the time nor the money to continue to ask Shein to stop selling copies of their work. Shein is among multiple businesses embroiled in an intellectual property lawsuit with Queensland designer Sabo Skirt, which claims its designs have been copied. Bundaberg swimwear designer Emily Graydon says she'd like to see higher import taxes on overseas firms.
3: There's so many expenses that go into running a small business that people just don't realise. So for Shein to be able to sell it for $10, it's honestly gut-wrenching.
2: Shein claims it takes appropriate action when an IP violation is confirmed.
1: Now with sport, here's Mark Adenall.
4: St George Illawarra co-captain Clint Gutherson has been named at fullback for Saturday's NRL clash against Newcastle in Wollongong after overcoming a hamstring injury. Jamal Fogarty will start at halfback for Manly against Brisbane on Saturday after he was at late withdrawal last week with a groin injury. For the Broncos, halfback Tom Duffy replaces Adam Reynolds, who has been ruled out due to a head knock, and Jesse Arthurs replaces the suspended Katoni Staggs. And halfback Jerome Hughes returns from a head knock for Melbourne's match against West's Tigers on Sunday. Meanwhile, South Sydney star Latrell Mitchell was ended a self-imposed media ban. The representative centre hadn't given a rugby league-related media conference since 2024. Mitchell says he's now a more mature player who wants to set an example to his children.
5: This is my family. I've got to be a leader there and turn myself into, I guess, a role model for my kids.
4: And Mitchell Stark's Delhi Capitals have lost to the Chennai Super Kings by 8 wickets in cricket's Indian Premier League.
1: In finance, the Australian share market is expected to open about 0.5% higher after a strong night on Wall Street. The Dow Jones is up 0.75%. The S&P 500 is 0.8% higher. The Nasdaq has risen by 1%. Brent crude has eased back to $110 a barrel. Gold is higher at $4,556 an ounce, and the Australian dollar's buying 71.8 US cents. The weather for Queensland, isolated showers along the east coast and in a band from the state's central west to the eastern Darling Downs and Granite Belt. Partly cloudy elsewhere, Cairns 29, Townsville and Mount Isa 27, Mackay 25, Rockhampton 28, Bundaberg 26. In the state's southeast, partly cloudy with showers, Brisbane and the Sunshine Coast 26, the Gold Coast 24, Toowoomba 23.
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7: Good morning, welcome to AM. I'm Melissa Clark in Canberra, coming to you from Ngunnawal country and acknowledging other custodians. The ambitious plan to have a major freight rail corridor stretching from Melbourne to Brisbane is all but dead, with the federal government walking away from the Inland Rail project, with costs now forecast to exceed $45 billion and timing blowing out to 2037, the government has pulled the pin. In next week's budget, some of the money will be redirected to track upgrades, but plans north of Parkes are on ice indefinitely. The Minister for Infrastructure, Transport, Regional Development and Local Government joined me earlier. Catherine King, thank you very much for speaking to AM this morning.
8: Good to be with you.
7: Can you tell me why the government is walking away from the vision of inland rail?
8: Well, as you'd be aware, when we came to government, we inherited a project that had been started without having any of the planning work done, any idea about where it was going to start and finish, and it was frankly underfunded. The first thing the board of the ARTC network, who was building Inland Rail at the time, said when they came to see me is this is going to need a lot more money, and when I asked how much, they couldn't tell me, which is a pretty dire position for an infrastructure minister to be in with an infrastructure project. So we did the hard work. We got Kerry Schott to come in and again do a really big piece of work as to how we could actually deliver this freight project. What she said to us is that she couldn't be confident, but she felt it would cost possibly another $31 billion, but we needed to do the work to find out how much that actually was going to be. We've now done that work. We've had independent actuaries come in and have a look at it. They've told us to finish it, it will cost an additional $45 billion. What freight operators are telling us is that if where you want to put investment at the moment is actually

0: existing freight network to get inland rail to parks, which is what we've been doing. So basically this project, basically from the start, from when we came into office, we've been having to manage, frankly, what has been a bit of a mess, and we're now making the decision to prioritise getting it to parks, preserving the corridor beyond that and the intermodal terminals beyond that.
1: I'll come to that in a moment. But as you say, there was a reassessment when the Albanese government was elected. And in 2023, you did have an overhaul following that review by Kerry Schott. You changed the governance and how it would be delivered. So why couldn't you proceed from that point forward or make the decision then not to go ahead? What's gone wrong over the subsequent 2 years?
0: Well, two things we said is we'd always said we'd prioritise building it to parks, so we've really got on with that, and then do no regrets work beyond that, start getting the planning work, starting to get all of the work underway to get an idea about how much it was actually going to cost so we could make a decision about what to do next. Now that work's been done and we're making that decision that we'll preserve the corridor, we'll get that gazetted, we'll continue to do the planning work, we'll continue to preserve the intermodal hubs around parks, Gowrie and Ebenezer, and work our way through the land of that. But really, in terms of commitments of additional money for construction, we're prioritising going to parks, but also reinvesting some of that money in the existing 150-year-old rail network, which has been failing and is pretty important to get more freight moving across the country.
1: So that will be all south of parks. Does this mean Queenslanders just have to accept that there will be more and more freight on the roads in the future? Is that what they're being left with?
0: No, not at all. Obviously, there is already an existing north-south freight network, but the problem we've got, which is owned by the government, the Australian Rail Track Corporation owns that asset, it's been failing. It's 150 years old. It's had no to minimal investment for a long time now. We've seen Broken Hill was out more recently.
1: But even with the redirection that you are talking about now, that will go to areas south of parks. So we're not going to see the vision that had been put in place that would go through regional Queensland and through to Brisbane. So the future, we're talking over the next couple of decades, there's not going to be greater capacity for freight to get off the roads, is there?
0: There'll be improved capacity in the existing network. What we also announced is a $55 million program to actually look at and try and incentivise getting more freight onto that existing network. But I want the existing network to work. It has been down a number of days, whether it's been from floods, whether it's been from signalling failures and a range of things in terms of that network. So reprioritising some of the money that would have gone south from parks into the existing network, including through Queensland, we think is a smart decision to do to get more freight onto rail, to improve the resilience of the existing network. And that's really what the government has made the decision to do.
1: Catherine King, thank you very much for speaking with AM this morning.
0: Really good to be with you, Mel.
1: And Catherine King is the Minister for Infrastructure, Transport, Regional Development and Local Government. You're listening to AM, where the time is 7:15. Necessary pain is how the Reserve Bank Governor is describing the latest interest rate rise. For many households with mortgages and loans facing higher repayments, there will be stress and worry. Annie Guest reports.
2: After buying their Brisbane home a few years ago, 40-year-old Gregory Mason and his partner kept repayments unchanged, even when rates dropped.
3: But as interest rates keep going up, we'll be spending less on the rest of the economy. We don't go out a lot, but we go out less. If we want to buy something, we second guess, do we really need it now?
2: Gregory Mason works as a sustainability consultant in the building industry.
3: As interest rates go up, the cost of borrowing for property developers goes up. If people stop wanting to design buildings, I might also have other issues besides just the mortgage.
2: Like not enough work.
3: I think we'll manage. But yeah, the smaller companies can definitely see having some issues.
2: Higher construction costs are among the inflationary drivers influencing the rate rise, which Master Builders Australia says will in turn make conditions harder. ANZ Bank economist Madeline Dunk says it's among the most affected industries.
4: Retail is another one that may find it more challenging because when interest rates go up, we tend to see that they'll pull back on discretionary retail spending.
2: What proportion of mortgage holders will be placed under severe strain or unable to meet the higher repayments?
4: It's challenging because we don't get a lot of data on that, but what we've seen from the RBA, from their financial stability review, for example, is that most households are in a reasonably good position to handle these higher rates.
2: For Australians with a $600,000 mortgage, the RBA's 0.25% rise will mean almost $100 more a month in repayments. Madeline Dunk says while higher petrol and food prices will also hit incomes, the RBA was already concerned about inflation before the Iran war.
4: It's very clear that they felt demand has been exceeding supply in the Australian economy, and then you add on top of that the oil price shock, and they're quite concerned around inflation expectations.
2: Matt Grudnoff is an economist with the Australia Institute.
5: This was the wrong decision from the RBA. Inflation caused by a supply shock is temporary. Allow it to wash through the economy.
2: That's not how the RBA Governor, Michelle Bullock, sees it.
6: What we're trying to guard against is that once those new price levels are achieved, that people don't think, oh, well, it's normal for things to go up by 4 or 5%. We'll just continue to do that. That's the challenge.
1: The Reserve Bank Governor Michelle Bullock there ending Annie Guest's report. The Coalition says the level of federal government spending is fuelling inflation and is calling for spending restraint in next week's budget. The Deputy Opposition Leader joined me earlier. Jane Hume, does the Coalition support the Reserve Bank's decision to hike rates again?
0: Let's be clear. The Reserve Bank is an independent body with one job, and that's to bring inflation back down to that band between 2 and 3%. And the Reserve Bank has specifically said that one of the reasons why inflation has been too high for too long is because government spending has pushed inflation higher, and that means that their job is that much harder. They have
1: it's to pointed to government spending from the federal and state governments, but the Reserve Bank governors also said that the oil shock we're experiencing has complicated things immensely. So it's not only government spending that's pushing up inflation here, is it?
0: Well, I know that that's exactly what Jim Chalmers said, but the second sentence of the Statement of Monetary Policy said that inflation was too high prior to the oil shock from the Middle East crisis. That's because our economy is weak. When our economy is weak, it means that we are more susceptible to international shocks. That's Labor's economy.
1: Michelle Bullock has described interest rate settings now as being a bit restrictive. Is that, in your view, the right setting for monetary policy right now? Should we be trying to put the brakes on the economy?
0: Well, let's be clear, a bit restrictive. Australia is one of the few major advanced economies that's actually increasing rates right now. In fact, we have the highest cash rate of any major advanced economy, and that's because we have the highest inflation in the developed world.
1: Do you think she's underselling it a bit? Do you think she's underselling it a bit by saying a bit restrictive?
0: Well, we know that there are going to be families out there that are really doing it tough now. This interest rate rise may well be the straw that breaks the camel's back for many Australian families.
1: The budget is likely to wind back tax concessions on capital gains and negative gearing, maybe trusts, potentially giving some income earners more of their tax back. We don't know the details yet. We'll find out next week when the budget's handed down. But as a general principle, is there space to consider some kind of trade-off that the Coalition might be willing to consider supporting when it comes to broader changes to the tax system?
0: Let's be clear, Anthony Albanese and Jim Chalmers explicitly ruled out these tax changes only 12 months ago. In fact, Jim Chalmers said that he hasn't seen any evidence that changing capital gains tax or negative gearing will have any impact on housing supply. So it's up to the government to explain how it's going to build a single new house or how these changes will lower the cost of housing for ordinary Australians. And particularly,
1: is that the principle?
0: Is that the principle
1: the Coalition is taking when it will look at the budget, what it will deliver on housing? Is that the benchmark that you'll use for assessing the policies?
7: Now, if you tax something more, you get less of it. If the aim of these taxes is to make the housing system more affordable and more accessible, demonstrate how that is going to happen. Because otherwise, this is simply a tax grab, a cash grab from ordinary Australians. We've already seen a tax on superannuation. These were things that were explicitly ruled out by the government prior to an election that they've implemented afterwards. They have lied to the Australian public.
1: One thing we do know that's in the budget is that the government is shelving the Melbourne to Brisbane inland rail projects, or at least any parts of it that are north of Parkes. They're pointing to a series of independence review that say there just wasn't enough work done when this project was first launched by the coalition government, and that its costs and processes were never feasible. Was it undercooked from the beginning?
7: This is clearly a betrayal of the regions. I was out in West Henty the other day at GrainCorp. They were telling us how much they rely on projects like this to increase productivity, to get our agricultural products to ports and to markets. At the same time, of course, they will increase expenditure on, you know, Victorian projects like the Suburban Rail Loop, something that had no business case in the past, that was put together on the back of a napkin, and we now see there's been extraordinary corruption from the CFMEU on those sites. Now, clearly, the government would like this infrastructure money to go to CFMEU sites rather than productive capacity in the regions.
1: Senator Hume, thank you very much for speaking to AM this morning.
7: Great to be with you, Mel.
1: And Jane Hume is the Deputy Opposition Leader. And coming up after 7:30 on Radio National Breakfast, Sally Sara will be speaking with the Treasurer, Jim Chalmers. The Pentagon has sought to play down the spate of attacks between the US and Iran in the Strait of Hormuz over the last 24 hours. The attacks are testing the tenuous four-week ceasefire, which the US insists remains intact. Our Americas editor, John Lyons, is in Washington. He joined me a short time ago. John, the US Defence Secretary Pete Hegseth has given an update this morning. What did we learn?
8: Well, we learned that the US is still insisting that the April the 8th ceasefire between Iran on one hand and Israel and the US on the other is still in place. Now, this is despite the fact that there has been some firing between the US and Iran in the recent days, and obviously the chaos in the whole Strait of Hormuz, and the fact that President Trump has begun this new policy called Project Freedom, where the US Navy is trying to bring some ships through the strait, US flag ships. Two of them reportedly have been able to navigate that strait, but there's still 2,000 or so that are stranded. But the Americans are saying that the ceasefire remains in place, albeit a fragile one. Let's listen to what Secretary Hegseth said a short time ago.
9: No, the ceasefire is not over. Ultimately, this is a separate and distinct project, and we expected there would be some churn at the beginning, which happened. And we said we would defend and defend aggressively, and we absolutely have. Iran knows that.
1: There's still the tussle over the Strait of Hormuz that will ultimately continue to draw in other countries and the interests of the world, given its impact on the global economy. It seems Pete Hegseth is throwing around Australia's name amongst other countries when talking about how to manage the strait. Can you take me through what the US is thinking here?
8: Yes, what Secretary Hegseth has said is that the US is simply preparing the groundwork for other countries to be able to come in and to essentially ensure that that strait remains open, if it can be opened, or help it to become open. The US argument is that, in fact, we don't use that strait as much as countries like China or South Korea or Australia, and he specifically mentioned Australia in his comments recently. Let's have a listen to what US Defense Secretary Hegseth said.
9: We hope South Korea would step up, just like we hope Japan would step up, just like we hope Australia would step up, just like we hope Europe steps up, but we're not waiting for them to do so. We're looking to set the conditions to hand to them.
1: That's US Defense Secretary Pete Hegseth, and before him, our America's editor John Lyons in Washington. The federal government will spend $74 million over the next 2 years to set up a national counterterrorism online centre in an effort to curb youth radicalisation. The announcement comes in the wake of the Royal Commission into Anti-Semitism's interim report, which noted a significant decline in funding for counter-terrorism in the years before the Bondi terror attack. Political reporter Sarah Tomevska has more.
10: According to Australian Federal Police data, youth radicalisation is on the rise. In the last 5 years, 25 children aged between 12 and 17 have been charged with Commonwealth terror-related offences. Peter Lowe is the former director of Countering Violent Extremism for Juveniles in the New South Wales Department of Justice. She says detecting online threats is just the first step.
11: If we do identify people, what's our

0: prevention. We also need to understand that young person and their life if we want to try and manage risk.
1: She points to the case of alleged Bondi terrorist Navid Akram, who came to the attention of ASIO as a teenager due to his links with IS sympathisers in 2019. But a six-month investigation concluded he posed no threat.
0: But that changed over time, and it's just impossible for intelligence agencies to monitor everyone who's ever posed a risk. What didn't happen was there was no other intervention involved in supporting Navid to change that risk profile. And so without intervention, risk usually doesn't change on its own.
1: The federal government will spend $74 million over 2 years to set up a counter-terrorism online centre led by ASIO and the AFP to fight against youth radicalisation. That includes monitoring high-risk online spaces like gaming and private chat rooms and covert engagement. Former Home Affairs boss Mike Pezzullo says it's a welcome move, but hopes AI can also help.
2: What you want is a tool or a suite of tools powered by AI that can both detect, then triage, and then automatically classify, according to rules that you set, the most dangerous or the most serious threats.
1: Labor's announcement comes days after the Royal Commission into Anti-Semitism found counter-terrorism funding has significantly dropped in the last 5 years, despite overall funding for national intelligence agencies rising by 30%. Mike Pezzullo says those figures aren't entirely accurate, as they also take into account non-intelligence spending.
2: I think at the moment there's a false impression left in people's minds. I can tell you, Sarah, Home Affairs Department does not spend $7.3 billion on intelligence. I can absolutely assure you that is the entire departmental budget.
1: The Royal Commission's interim report found no legal or regulatory gaps that might have prevented the Bondi attack, but could not yet conclude if there were failures to identify or act on intelligence in the lead up to it. Dr. Levi West is an expert in counter-terrorism.
3: One of the most important things about responding to terrorism and, you know, managing counter-terrorism is not overreacting to single incidents. And so, yes, it's tragic and it warrants us to look very carefully at how we do all of these things, but we simply can't stop every single incident of terrorism.
4: Counter-terrorism expert Dr. Levi West, ending that report by Sarah Temevska. And that's AM for this morning. I'm Melissa Clark. It's 7:30 and time for Radio National Breakfast with Sally Sara. Good morning.
5: Thanks, Mel, and good morning. You're listening to Radio National Breakfast. Some of the top stories we're following this morning: another interest rate rise will hit maxed out borrowers as the federal government prepares for a high stakes budget. The Treasurer, Jim Chalmers, will be in the studio shortly. Meanwhile, the government promises more money and better coordination for counter-terrorism operations. Home Affairs Minister Tony Burke, you'll hear from him after eight. And changes are coming for investors on capital gains tax, negative gearing and trusts. Two experts will be answering your questions a little later this morning. Now, the weather for the major centres today: in Sydney, it will be partly cloudy and 23. Newcastle, mostly sunny and 24. Wollongong, you're headed for a partly cloudy day and 21 degrees. Showers will be developing in Melbourne and a top of 20. Albury, Wodonga, fog and a late shower or two, 17. Brisbane, shower or two and 26. Cairns will be delightfully sunny today, mostly, and 29 degrees. Townsville, partly cloudy and 27. Perth, sunny for you and a beautiful 23 degrees. Broome, possible late shower and 34. There will be showers in Adelaide today and a top of 19 degrees. Likewise for Hobart, showers and 19. In Canberra, a bit of morning frost and fog this morning. We got down very low this morning and headed for a top today of 18 degrees. Darwin, mostly sunny and 35. And Alice Springs will be sunny and 21 degrees. Now, Luke Sidham-Dundon is back with the news headlines. Luke, good morning.
6: Morning, Sally. Both the United States and Iran are claiming control over over the Strait of Hormuz this morning. We've already had comments today from US President Donald Trump, Defence Secretary Pete Hegseth, and US Secretary of State Marco Rubio. Mr. Rubio likening the operation to free up ships in the Strait to a protective bubble and stressing

0: that the offensive part of the US military operation is over.
1: This is defensive. So if you hear stories about attacks and launching of firing back and forth, it's not back and forth. We are only responding if attacked first. This is a defensive operation. The operation, Epic Fury, is concluded. We achieved the objectives of that operation.
0: Mr. Trump continues to say Iran wants to make a deal, and Secretary Hegseth has insisted the ceasefire is not over, despite the live fire in the Strait. He's also called on allies like Australia to get involved in the US operation.
2: We hope South Korea would step up, just like we hope Japan would step up, just like we hope Australia would step up, just like we hope Europe steps up. But we're not waiting for them to do so. We're looking to set the conditions to hand to them.
0: With potentially 20,000 seafarers from around the world trapped in the Strait, the Indian Seamen's Union has passed on to Radio National Breakfast this message from one of them.
3: Past 3 months we are stuck here. We have faced all the situations happened here, the war, the missiles, everything. We have faced everything and we are all now terribly, you know, our minds are terribly distracted. Some ships don't have provision, some ships don't have water. They are starving right now.
0: We'll have more of that account from seafarer Salman and what the Indian Union is requesting in today's episode of The Breakfast Wrap. You can catch it at 11:30 on Radio National and a smidge earlier on ABC Listen. Well, elsewhere, Russian drone and missile strikes have killed at least 22 people and injured 80 others in Ukraine. It comes just hours before Kyiv enacts a ceasefire and 3 days before Moscow brings in its own ceasefire, both of those announced unilaterally. The World Health Organization suspects there's been human-to-human transmission in a deadly hantavirus outbreak on a cruise ship in the Atlantic Ocean. 3 people are dead, and there are 7 confirmed or suspected infections on board. This morning, 3 passengers will be evacuated from the vessel sitting off the Cape Verde coast to the Netherlands. WHO Pandemic Preparedness Chief Dr. Maria Van Kerkhove says the working assumption is that the first patient was infected on land.
4: The initial patient and his wife, they joined the boat in Argentina. And with the timing of the incubation period of hantavirus, which can be anywhere from 1 to 6 weeks, our assumption is that they were infected off the ship.
0: Foreign Minister Penny Wong will meet Fiji's Prime Minister in Suva today as the two countries press ahead with negotiations for a new security pact. The government is also expecting to commit funding to help the Pacific Island nation deal with the economic cost of the global fuel crisis. And lastly, Sally, the arson squad in Victoria will investigate a suspicious car fire at a car dealership in Port Melbourne. Fire crews discovered the building engulfed in smoke early this morning, and thankfully nobody was inside at the time. If you've been keeping up with what's been happening in Melbourne, this is the latest in a string of suspicious fires at businesses across the city, a nightclub also targeted by arsonists early yesterday morning. So plenty happening across the news. I'll be back after 8:30.
5: Good on you. Thanks, Luke. It's 25 minutes to 8. In a moment, the Federal Treasurer.
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5: Well, the Reserve Bank delivered another hit to borrowers yesterday, increasing interest rates another 0.25 percentage point for the third time this year. It comes 1 week before the federal government delivers a high-stakes budget, with inflation running hot and financial distress growing in some parts of the country. Jim Chalmers is the Federal Treasurer and joins me in our Federal Parliament House studio this morning. Treasurer, welcome back.
9: Thanks very much, Sally. Your listeners need to know how stressed you were that I was going to be late then, but I was easily on time.
5: You were here on time.
9: Tom on standby over there and everything.
5: He was. Now, yesterday, the Reserve Bank Governor Michelle Bullock had this to say about government spending. Let's take a listen.
10: The extent to which government make up the shortfalls for households by giving them more money, it makes it harder to dampen demand.
5: Do you accept the basic point that anything you do to support households can make the job of the RBA more difficult?
9: Well, a couple of things about that. I mean, first of all, and most importantly, this is going to be a really responsible budget that takes the inflation challenge seriously, because we know that people are under pressure. Now, government spending wasn't the reason why rates went up yesterday. It wasn't a factor in the decision. It wasn't a feature of the statement that the Reserve Bank released afterwards. The governor was asked a hypothetical question about how would the bank view a world where the budget added heaps more fiscal stimulus into the economy. And that was the answer that Governor Bullock provided. The point that we have been making throughout the course of this week, before yesterday's decision and this morning after it, is that there's not a heap of extra stimulus spending in the budget. In fact, we're winding back spending overall in the budget. And that's an important point, I think, that has been lost. Because, yeah, even though budgets aren't the main driver of prices in our economy at the moment, it's a war in the Middle East, quicker than expected recovery in the private sector, we know that we can play a helpful role in the fight against inflation, and that's what the budget is going to be all about.
5: You said the budget will include some tax reform with a focus on housing. You haven't confirmed the details, but it's widely expected that you'll revisit some of Labor's 2019 policies, such as a capital gains tax and negative gearing. Your colleague Annika Wells said on this program this week that the issue was crisp

0: government's policy for some years now has been building more homes. But we've acknowledged, I think, in an upfront way, that there are issues, intergenerational issues in housing, in the tax system. And so we have been working through those issues, I think, in the usual considered and methodical way, which is a hallmark of this government. But overwhelmingly, our housing policy is about building more homes. Beyond that, we are concerned about how hard it is for people, particularly young people, to get a toehold in the market. We've all seen the way that home ownership rates over a long period of time, particularly amongst young people, have dropped away. And so we take these challenges seriously. I'm not preempting any elements of the budget next Tuesday night, but we've been upfront about the pressures that we are trying to respond to.
1: As you were just saying there a moment ago about home ownership for young people, it's been an issue for a long time. Why didn't the government take some of these proposed changes to the election last year?
0: Well, we made it clear in the first 4 years or so of the government that the emphasis is on building more homes, and the policy we took to the election was focused almost exclusively on supply. There was also the 5% deposits.
1: But to bring you back to this question about things like capital gains tax discount changes, etc., why not put that into the election so people knew what they might be getting?
0: Because the emphasis in our election policy was on building more homes and providing a 5% deposit. And in the year or so since the election, we have been focused on delivering those commitments that we took to the people around housing supply, as well as, you know, building urgent care clinics and all of the rest of it. The first year was very focused on being a year of delivery, and what the budget will signal is a year of, or begin a year of, more ambitious reform. And I don't think any responsible government can ignore the very real intergenerational pressures that are in our budget, in our tax system, in our housing market, in our economy and our society more broadly. And that's not about setting some Australians against others. It's not the fault of older Australians that younger people are finding it hard to get a toehold in the market. It's the fault of successive governments, especially coalition governments, who haven't taken this challenge seriously. We do take these challenges seriously. Part of the budget is about responding to that at the same time as we deal with a whole bunch of other things. There'll be a fuel security package in the budget. Obviously, fighting inflation is a big part of the focus of the budget, but there will be tax reform as well, and there will be additional steps in the housing market, and that's because we take these issues very seriously.
1: Treasurer, just finally, is the budget sealed? Has it gone to the printers as yet?
0: Haven't hit print on the budget just yet. We wouldn't have ordinarily
1: do
0: done that. Oh, usually over the weekend. There's a lot of different documents. They get printed at different times. But towards the end of the week, obviously, we start hitting print on these documents. But you'll actually hear a bit more later today about an important part of the budget, which will be in there on Tuesday night, which is our fuel security plan. The Prime Minister and Minister Bowen, after National Cabinet today, will be talking about a really important part of the budget, which is the fuel security part of the budget. That's been one of the things which has been finalised towards the end of proceedings. It's all about making sure there's more fuel for motorists and for industry, and more fuel security for our economy more broadly. A big emphasis on securing more fuel, making our supply chains more resilient, and funding this fuel tax cut, which is in the budget as well. And so people should expect to hear a bit more about that later on today. That's been one of the big pieces which we've finished quite recently.
1: Some busy printers over the weekend. Jim Chalmers, thank you.
0: Thanks, Sally.
1: Jim Chalmers is the Federal Treasurer. You're listening to Radio National Breakfast, where it is 18 minutes to 8. We're staying with federal politics and the Reserve Bank's decision to increase interest rates for the third time this year. Andrew Bragg is the Shadow Minister for Housing and Environment and joins me now. Andrew Bragg, welcome back to Breakfast.
2: Hi, Silly. How are you?
1: Very well, thank you. Michelle Bullock said yesterday that any government support for households can make her job harder. The Coalition called for fuel excise discount before the government adopted it. Was that irresponsible?
2: Well, I think the Reserve Bank is trying to do the hard work that Canberra refuses to, because they're raising interest rates as monetary policy because Canberra's fiscal policy has just been so reckless. I mean, the government has spent so much money, they've now forced up these interest rates, and frankly, I feel sorry for Australians that have higher
1: interest rates. What's your evidence that it's the government that's forced up the interest rates?
2: Well, because we know that spending is at historically high levels. Of course, the governor can't make political statements, but I mean, the reality is that we're running one of the loosest fiscal policies anywhere in the OECD.

0: why we're seeing interest rates skyrocket here, whereas in other nations, they're either flatlining or going down.
1: If the government includes a tax cut or tax offset in this budget, as has been speculated, would that also add to inflation, and should the coalition support it?
0: Well, giving people back their own money is different from government spending. So the main point here is that we have high taxes coming in the budget because they need to fund their spending. They haven't made the hard judgments needed. They haven't shown leadership on the budget. They haven't shown the leadership required to identify real spending restraint. And now they want to have these high taxes, which they have no mandate for, which will make a bad situation in housing even worse. I mean, frankly, more interest rates, more taxes is going to make Australian housing so much worse than it already is now.
1: Where would the coalition cut? What do you think is the answer here?
0: Well, we'll have a program of identifying serious spending restraint because we know that this is the most important period, frankly, since the early 90s for opposition renewal. I mean, I think we need to have a document that looks

0: And we'll also have a tax policy which rewards aspiration and drive. I mean, frankly, right now, if you're a pay-as-you-go worker in Australia, you're getting absolutely belted.
1: Do you have those cuts ready to go now, those proposed cuts, what your policy would be?
0: Well, as you know, the election isn't upon us right now, but that's a process we're working through. And I think we understand that we have to meet the moment, that Australians are looking for ambition. And I think this is why you've seen a lot of political fragmentation in Australia, because they haven't had it. They haven't had it from the major political parties. We've had a pretty bad decade, frankly.
1: You were talking about Fight Back briefly. Is that a document that you think still has some value?
0: Well, I mean, something like that is going to be needed, because otherwise what's the point? I mean, we've got to be prepared to show the spending restraint that I think now Australians are wanting to see, given we're about to have $1 trillion of debt. People can see waste and corruption across the board. They see government programs failing. I mean, who could believe that Canberra could spend $80 billion to build fewer houses? And then on the tax side, I think we've got to do something serious, as Tim Wilson has been saying, around the pay-as-you-go system. I mean, it's repressive.
1: Fight Back was part of the 1993 election loss for the coalition, and in April 1994, John Hewson declared Fight Back policy to be dead and buried. Are you giving it a bit of CPR here?
0: Well, I mean, I'm making the point that we've got to be ambitious. I mean, a lot of the policies that
1: is
0: were
1: it ambitious
0: back,
1: to lose?
0: Well, I mean, as you know, a lot of the policies in the general direction of Fight Back ended up being the blueprint for a very successful period of government, the Howard government. And I think, you know, the idea that opposition is to sit there and don't do any policy work and hope to win government, I think, is completely disproven. So you've got to work hard, and that's what we're doing, because that's what the Australian people need. The Australian people need real competition, because in any normal circumstances, government would be on the mat, given how bad the economy is.
1: Is it on the mat?
0: Well, it will be, and it will be because we have the capability of developing an alternative economic plan that is going to absolutely get Australia to a position where incentive is rewarded again, waste is stopped. And I just think it's, the Australian people are seeing all this waste in their tax dollars, and they're getting frustrated and angry, and they want an alternative vision for our country.
1: But to be clear, you don't have that vision as yet, but you will by the next election, is what you're saying with the timeline.
0: Well, I'm making two points. Firstly, the economy is absolutely cactus because of this government. They are now flattening it because the Reserve Bank is having to raise interest rates to rein in their fiscal policy. Secondly, we have to meet the moment and have a strong and ambitious economic policy, and we're working on that at the moment, and it'll be ready for the next election. And I look forward to taking the fight to the government, because for the average worker, they're getting smashed. They're getting smashed. And the worst part of it is that Mr. Chalmers, Dr. Chalmers, is going to be talking about all his gimmicks in the budget. But, I mean, you know, his gimmicks don't actually work. Just because you have a housing fund doesn't mean it builds houses. Just because you have 5% deposits doesn't mean it actually helps people. Just because you want to announce you've got a tax switch doesn't actually build houses.
1: Andrew Bradker, thank you so much for coming on Breakfast again this morning. Thank you.
0: Thanks, Ellie.
1: As Andrew Bragg there, Shadow Minister for Housing and the Environment. It's coming up to 11 minutes to 8 on Breakfast. Tom Crowley, a political correspondent, is with me. Tom, we heard a few minutes ago from the Treasurer, Jim Chalmers, in the studio here. Are the government and the RBA, are they on the same page?
2: Look, I think not entirely, you have to say that Michelle Bullock has for some time been very restrained in the way that she talks about government spending. And you can't spin what she said yesterday as blaming the government, saying that this is the government's fault. And that's always where Jim Chalmers goes, saying, look, I did the search through the document and our name wasn't specifically called out as the reason for inflation. And yes, true enough. But I guess the obvious redundant point, if you like, that she's stating for a reason, which is that every time the government decides to give cost of living support, it may have a political reason for doing so, and she's acknowledged that in the past, but it makes the RBA's job harder when the RBA's determination is that demand in the economy overall, whether it be public or private, is unsustainably high and needs to come back to avoid the corrosive effects of inflation. That is her view. It's the bank's view very clearly. And, you know, in a sense, you would expect

0: I mean, Jim Chalmers often likes to say that they have different roles. To an extent, perhaps they do. So you can understand that slight difference of opinion. I think it's important, though, to say two things. One is that I think that Jim Chalmers and Katie Gallagher have been a little harsher, it seems, at least the language is suggesting that, on their ministers this time around than before. We'll see what that comes to in the budget. Jim Chalmers, they're interesting to hear him mention what I think is news, that there will be a fuel tax, a fuel package of some sort announced today. I think National Cabinet's meeting again on fuel today, so that might be the hook for that announcement. We knew there was something on fuel security coming in the budget. But apart from this fuel excise discount, we've had the Inland Rail coming back, we've had NDIS being cut back. There are some signs of spending restraint, and Jim Chalmers emphasising that there will be a net save in this budget, which hasn't always been the case. The other point to make is that the states have a role to play here too, and Michelle Bullock made that point. In the Victorian budget yesterday, in this financial year alone upcoming, $3.6 billion added to government spending as a result of the decisions in that budget in an election year. $3.6 billion from Victoria alone, that is greater than the whole size of this fuel excise discount that the federal government is rolling out nationally. And that's just in Victoria. WA's budget, I think, is tomorrow. Already they've announced close to $1 billion in sort of cost of living relief. The states have been very happy to spend this sort of money. Queensland did it in an election year last year, I think it was as well. That's not particularly helpful from Michelle Bullock's perspective either. So they're part of that story.
1: Tom, does the inflation story complicate a budget night where the Treasurer will be trying to focus on some elements of tax reform? Although we heard earlier from EY Chief Economist for Oceania, Sherelle Murphy, saying that this tax reform looks like it's just on the margins here.
0: Yeah, we'll have to wait and see whether it's on the margins, and I think the amount of grandfathering will probably be the question that determines just how significant we decide this is. But it's a pretty significant thing no matter what, to go back to that 2019 housing agenda. Not quite as significant, by the way, as going back to 1993 and fight back Andrew Bragg. We might come to that in a moment.
1: The F word.
0: Oh, my goodness. you know, to go back to this 2019 tax plan, there is going to be a bit of whiplash on budget night, because the first half of the budget speech is going to have to be about the war and inflation and the fallout for the economy. And the line that Jim Chalmers is using is that, well, you know, we can't use a crisis as a reason to delay these kinds of structural issues that have been going on for a long time. True enough, I suppose, but as you make the point, well, housing and intergenerational inequality, they're not new. They've been on Labor's platform, in a sense, for a decade. They weren't taken to the last election. The impetus to shift here clearly has some relation to the fact that they won 94 seats, and lots of people expect them to use their political capital in some way, and maybe not just to stop at their election commitments. But when you do something you said you wouldn't do, it's a complicated and risky undertaking. To do that at the time of war and inflation is even harder.
1: And we've seen a lot of the Prime Minister, Anthony Albanese, in the past few days outselling some of that message. Just finally, Tom, where is the coalition in all of this? So we did hear Andrew Bragg talking about different times.
0: What do we do when we're on the mat? Stand up, fight back. Isn't that the old chant? Something like that. I wasn't watching budgets too closely in 1993, if I can put it that way. But everyone knows about fight back and exactly what that represents. And I suppose the threshold question for the coalition is, how do you get back into government from such a low position? Do you take on really contentious policy things, such as in the current climate, saying what kind of spending you would cut? And that's, I guess, what Andrew Bragg is kind of suggesting. His view of the world is, well, why not take risks, have some ideas? That's how we get back into government. Pauline Hanson and One Nation had some success in South Australia without really many policies at all, in a sense, and quite proud of that fact. So is that the coalition's point of differentiation? The short-term question for them is they want to attack the government for fueling inflation, but do so only on the spending side, not on the tax side. The coalition does not want to find themselves opposing a tax cut again. And so if there is some kind of tax offset, they'd be pretty wedged on that. Angus Taylor was on News Breakfast this morning saying, look, band-aid for a bullet wound, dismissing the idea that a tax cut would help people. Very hard to imagine that they would vote against it. So that would put them in an awkward position on budget night.
1: Thank you, Tom. Tom Crowley, it's coming up to 8:05.
2: This is Radio National Breakfast with Sally Sara.
1: Now, there's plenty to talk about this morning when it comes to business and economics. The Reserve Bank released its statement of monetary policy at the same time that it announced its interest rate decision yesterday. Joining me is business and economics correspondent Carrington.

0: Park. Carrington, you went through the whole document yesterday dutifully. Does it help to explain the decision to increase rates?
1: Yeah, this has, I think, got slightly lost. Obviously, the big focus is on the interest rate decision, the decision by the Reserve Bank to hike interest rates by another quarter of a percentage point. But at the same time, they released this statement of monetary policy. This comes out four times a year. It allows the Reserve Bank to go through where they see the economy right now, but then also look at where it thinks the economy is heading. And this time around, they had a baseline scenario and then two adverse scenarios that they were looking at. And this helped to inform the board as it made its decision about whether or not to hike interest rates. And I think that is important. And I think that's part of the reason why we saw this being a much more clear-cut result. Remember, this time, eight members of the board voted in favour of hiking. Only one wanted to keep them on hold. At the last meeting, when we didn't have a statement of monetary policy to accompany the decision, it was a split decision, 5-4. I think when they were looking at what the Reserve Bank is predicting is going to happen to the Australian economy, that's why they were concerned enough to hike interest rates even further. Because what they're, even at the baseline scenario, and this, what they have to do is kind of technical. They take into account the projected rate of interest rate hikes that the market is pricing in. So what does that mean? Well, that means they've said the market believes we're going to hike by 2 and a bit interest rates, by 0.6 of a percentage point throughout this year. So we're taking that to build our forecast. And even with that, they still think inflation was going to be rising. So they were making a decision about trying to get inflation under control, knowing that even if they're taking into account the 2 and a bit interest rate hikes that the market was believing they were going to do, it would still be rising. And under the adverse scenario, we'd see that this is based on there being an even higher price for Brent crude, the international benchmark for oil. So what they're doing, again, they have to use different inputs that are being fed by the market. And so they're taking the current pricing for oil and using that in their model to decide how the Australian economy is going to be moving over the coming months. And what the current market pricing is for oil is that we're going to see a pretty dramatic fall off in the price of oil, which is obviously spiked because of the closure of the Strait of Hormuz. Now, you might question whether or not that's a realistic assumption. We've seen the market be, I would say, overly optimistic over the past few weeks about how quickly this conflict would come to an end. But that's what's plugged into the model that the Reserve Bank currently uses to see how they think the Australian economy is going to perform. One of the confusing things is whether or not there are some benefits to the Australian economy because of this inflated price of energy. We are a major energy exporter, and there is an argument that at least some of our companies are going to be doing better, particularly those obviously that are selling gas, they're selling coal, etc. But overall, they think this is going to be obviously a big hit. But the picture that was painted by the Reserve Bank's predictions was that this is an economy that is going to be heading towards higher inflation, lower growth even at the baseline, and under those two adverse scenarios, it would be a even bigger hit. And that's why they felt that they needed to try and deal with the inflationary problem right now.
0: There's been a further volatility in oil trading. Carrington, is there any reason to be more optimistic about the supply shock? What are the numbers telling us?
1: Yeah, so again, another volatile session. The market is trying to make sense of these conflicting messages from the US and Iran about who is in charge of the Strait of Hormuz. But I think it's fair to say that there is no evidence at the moment of any substantial reopening of that strait. And that means we're going to continue to see this energy supply shock pushing up prices. And that is going to make the situation much worse here. And it's going to make the situation much worse around the world, which obviously also impacts the Australian economy.
0: Carrington, thank you. That's Carrington Clark there. Still to come after 8, we'll be talking about possible tax changes, particularly surrounding capital gains, negative gearing and trusts. If you've got questions in those areas, you can send in a text message 0418 226 576 or via ABC Listen. Also in the next hour, I'll be speaking with the Home Affairs Minister, Tony Burke, on Changing Australia. You'll hear about efforts to provide a new life for animals. It's 8.

0: ABC News. Good morning, I'm Maria Hatzakis. The Federal Treasurer says the government will do what it can in next week's budget to wind back spending and take pressure off inflation. The Reserve Bank yesterday increased interest rates for the third time this year, warning inflation is too high. The RBA's hike takes the cash rate to 4.35%. Jim Chalmers says he understands Australians are being stretched.
1: We know that you are paying a hefty price for this war in the Middle East, and this decision on interest rates will make things harder. And that's why this budget will be a really responsible budget, which takes the inflation challenge seriously, because we know that people are under pressure.
0: The federal government has shelved plans for Australia's largest freight rail project from Melbourne to Brisbane amid concerns it could cost more than $45 billion to complete. Inland Rail promised to deliver faster, more resilient freight, resulting in safer roads and fewer emissions. But the government's revealed funding for the project will end at Parkes in New South Wales. The LNP's federal member for the Queensland seat of Groome, Garth Hamilton, says he's shocked by the decision.
2: And a lot of people have, you know, seen this as a big part of our future, our economic future in Toowoomba. This wasn't just about a train line. What we were bringing to Toowoomba was a distribution hub, secondary processing. You know, we would have seen a lot of shorter distance trucking between Toowoomba and Brisbane, Gold Coast and Sunshine Coast, which would have been a great thing.
0: A man's due to face court today, charged after a woman was killed in an alleged hit-and-run crash north of Brisbane. Chelsea Malunga reports.
3: Police allege the 31-year-old was driving a stolen ute that struck a car on Archer Street in Woodford early yesterday morning. The car's driver, a 60-year-old registered nurse, Karen Scott, died at the scene. The man allegedly ran away from the crash site and was later found at a nearby school, prompting a lockdown. He's been charged with offences including manslaughter, unlawful use of a motor vehicle, and failing to remain at the scene of an incident. He's due to appear in the Caboolture Magistrates Court today.
0: The World Health Organization says it suspects there may have been rare human-to-human transmission in a deadly outbreak of the rodent-borne Hunter virus on a cruise travelling from Argentina. Catherine Diss has details.
4: There are 7 confirmed or suspected cases of Hunter virus among the passengers, 3 of whom have died, including a Dutch couple and a German national. Around 150 people are stuck on board, including 4 Australians. The virus is rare and usually spread from rats via their feces, saliva or urine. It can cause severe respiratory illness with a high fatality rate of up to 50%. The World Health Organization says it has been informed that there are no rats on board and that the first people who got sick were likely infected before they boarded the luxury cruise.
0: The Queensland government's considering a request to extend the Commission of Inquiry into the CFMEU's state branch. The probe looking into the construction union and misconduct in the wider industry is due to wrap up hearings next month. But the ABC understands the inquiry, led by Commissioner Stuart Woodcasey, has written to the state government asking for more time. The Deputy Premier, Jared Blay, says the government is carefully considering the request. A Gold Coast councillor has criticised the city's new policy to address homelessness, describing it as compassionless. Dominic Cansdale has the story.
5: A supermajority of Gold Coast councillors voted yesterday to adopt a place-based approach where council officers would regularly patrol known homeless hotspots. Under the policy, council officers can confiscate the belongings of people who refuse to move on and issue them with fines of more than $800. Councillor Glenn Tozer was the only vote against the policy.
6: People experiencing homelessness can't be forced to find a home. There isn't a compliance mechanism that can make someone not be homeless.
5: Deputy Mayor Mark Hamill says the issue is complex, but the policy ensures city officers can keep public spaces free from illegal camping.
0: Queensland's weather, isolated showers along the east coast and in a band from the central west to the eastern Darling Downs and Granite Belt. Partly cloudy elsewhere, Cairns 29, Townsville and Mount Isa 27, Mackay 25, Rockhampton 28, Bundaberg 26. In the state southeast, partly cloudy with showers, Brisbane 26.

0: Good morning and welcome back to Radio National Breakfast. I'm Sally Sara. Coming up, you're going to meet Claire Riley this morning. Claire is the first person ever to finish the world's longest off-road cycling trail in a wheelchair. She'll tell you about that journey. And on Changing Australia this morning.
1: I have helped assist into new homes, everything from snakes to camels, rabbits to horses, and of course, mostly cats and dogs.
0: You'll be hearing from the wonderfully named Madonna Wild, who's creating new ways to rehome animals. She'll be my guest later in this half hour. Warwick Hadfield also will be back for sport. But first, ahead of next week's budget, the federal government has announced it will spend $74 million over 2 years to set up a national centre to detect and disrupt the threat of online violent extremism and terrorism. Last week, an interim report from the Royal Commission on Anti-Semitism and Social Cohesion found that while funding to intelligence agencies increased over the past 5 years, the proportion of funding allocated to counter-terrorism significantly declined. Tony Burke is the Minister for Home Affairs. I spoke to him a short time ago. Welcome back to Breakfast.
2: No, good to be here.
0: Firstly, how do you explain the finding from the Royal Commission that the share of funding going to counter-terrorism has fallen under your watch?
2: So the way the funding is done is effectively the government makes a decision as to how much total funding the national security agencies should get, and they quite properly, as independent agencies, make decisions on risk assessment. One of the challenges when you look at that risk assessment, I know it's always tempting to put everything into categories. This is counter-terrorism, this is foreign interference, and to separate everything. The big feature that we have now, though, is convergence. So you take something like Adas Israel synagogue, the terrorist attack there. That was something where you would call it a terrorist attack, but at the same time, it was conducted by organised crime, and at the same time, it was foreign interference because it was being masterminded from Iran. So the different categories can be deceptive in terms of the work that the agencies are totally doing in keeping people safe.
0: But shouldn't the overall figure be going up given the threat levels?
2: Well, the overall figure and the commitment from government is going up. What the agencies are dealing with is all the threat levels are going up. The threat levels in terms of counter-terrorism go up, in terms of foreign interference go up, in terms of espionage go up, in terms of cyber attack go up. And then they have to work their way through how they allocate resources. But as I say, the different resources can't be seen as complete cocoons. The big shift that we have in all the national security areas now is effectively this concept of convergence, where a cyber attack is not just about computers, foreign interference isn't just about other countries, counter-terrorism isn't something that exists immune to the work that's done in the other areas. But as I say, those decisions in terms of resources are made by independent agencies. They're made by ASIO. They're made by the federal police. They're statutory agencies. What the government has made sure of is that the total funding and resources available to them has continued to go up.
0: On the new counter-terrorism online centre, as it will be known, the government says it will allow law enforcement and intelligence agencies to intervene earlier to disrupt youth online radicalisation. When will this centre be fully operational?
2: The announcement says that it'll take us the 2 years that the funding's there to be able to actually establish it and then work. So some of the work that this will do is obviously work that the agencies are already doing without the existence of the centre. So it's not like everything here is new. But to be fully established to the point that we want to get it to will take the 2 years, which is why that's where the announcement funding is at. Effectively, the change that we've had here, and this was when the threat alert level went up, what Mike Burgess, the Director General of ASIO, made clear at the time, was we were raising the threat level not because there was a specific credible threat that was in front of us, not because the organised terror cells that we've always spoken about were at a heightened level of organisation, but more that there was this additional form of fast online radicalisation where you've got four features: online, people getting younger, mixed ideology, and fast radicalisation. And so that's what the work the agencies have been doing cooperatively, but now we want to be able to take that to a centre. Because if I just take some new laws went past a couple of years ago, hate symbols and online radicalisation, gave the police new powers, 27 people have been arrested. 15 of them have been minors. 15 of the 27. We've had one on our caseload as young as 12. It's a real change from traditionally what people would have viewed as the counter-terrorism work.
0: The government originally asked Dennis Richardson to conduct a rapid review of counter-terrorism. He was then folded into the Royal Commission and quit, saying that he felt he was surplus to requirements. Has the government still been able to seek Dennis Richardson's advice and do the recommendations of the Royal Commission on counter-terrorism carry the same weight in his absence?
2: While he was with the Royal Commission, it wasn't appropriate for me to be dealing with him directly because there's a formality to that process. Once he left, would have been within a week or something like that, that I'd caught up with him and worked through different issues and concerns and had really good discussions with him. They've continued with my agencies as well.
0: Did you receive formal advice from him, or written advice, or was it just an informal discussion?
2: I don't think sitting down in a meeting room and working through issues of national security counts as an informal discussion, I've got to say. The report work, the written work that was done through the Royal Commission. He's already given interviews, including on Radio National, about the contribution and the concerns that he had there. As I say, we've now got the interim report from the Royal Commission. There'll be more to come. But one of the things that we wanted to make sure of was that we weren't waiting for the end of the Royal Commission in case there were recommendations about immediate changes we should make to legislation or anything like that. And while they've come back with recommendations, all of which the government's accepted, they've made clear right at the top that there's not a need for us to be rushing through changes to the legal framework or anything like that.
0: Will you go beyond today's announcement and increase the total funding allocated to counter-terrorism, given what the Royal Commission has found so far?
2: Today's announcement, this is counter-terrorism work. This centre will be doing counter-terrorism work, and the money
0: will
2: announced...
0: Will that in itself increase the total funding allocated to counter-terrorism?
2: Well, it does. Like that's what this centre does. All of this money is new money. And as I say, within the work of the agencies of ASIO, the Federal Police, of AUSTRAC, the Criminal Intelligence Commission, they've got statutory obligations. They're engaging in really complex risk management. They're also dealing with that convergence issue where while people want to talk about counterterrorism, foreign interference, cyber, as though they're all completely different things in silos, that they're just not.
0: Tony Burke, thank you very much for joining me this morning.
2: Good to be back on the show. See ya.
0: So Tony Burke there, the Minister for Home Affairs, Arts, Cybersecurity, Immigration and Citizenship. You're listening to Breakfast. In a moment, a panel will be looking at whether possible changes to things like capital gains tax and negative gearing, will they actually make a difference for young people trying to get into the housing market? 13 past eight.
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3: Big Ideas. 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
0: Well, it is widely expected that next week's federal budget will feature changes to the capital gains tax, negative gearing and the treatment of trust funds. Treasurer Jim Chalmers says changes are needed to help create intergenerational fairness around housing.
5: Primarily, our issues in housing are about not having enough homes, and so the primary focus of the government's policy for some years now has been building more homes. But we've acknowledged, I think, in an upfront way that there are issues, intergenerational issues in housing, in the tax system. And so we have been working through those issues. But overwhelmingly, our housing policy is about building more homes. Beyond that, we are concerned about how hard it is for people, particularly young people, to get a toehold in the market.
0: That's the Treasurer speaking on Breakfast this morning. So will some of those changes that we're expecting, will they make an actual difference, particularly for young people trying to get into the market? I've got a panel this morning. I've got two experts here to answer some questions. Peter Tulip is a Chief Economist for the Centre for Independent Studies and former Senior Research Manager with the Reserve Bank. Peter, good morning and welcome to you. Peter, do we have you there?
6: Yeah, can you hear me?
0: Yes, we can. Peter Tulip there. And Matthew Bowes is Senior Associate with the Grattan Institute. Matthew, good morning.
7: Good morning, Sally.
0: We've had some questions come through via text, and that text line is open if you're listening at home and you want some questions answered. The text line is 0418 226 576. Matt, if I can start with you, can you explain what exactly we understand the government is looking to do with possible changes to capital gains tax and negative gearing? And will this actually be likely to create more fairness for young people who want to get into the housing market?
7: Yeah, for sure. So I think we don't exactly know what the government's going to announce on budget night, but I think we can point to a couple of the kind of issues that have been raised over a long period of time on both these tax concessions. When it comes to negative gearing, that's that practice of making a rental loss and then deducting that against your other income and using that to sort of claim a tax advantage. We're probably going to see something along the lines of moving to quarantine that kind of loss to make sure that people can't offset losses from housing against other sources of income. That's certainly what we've recommended for a long period of time that the government pursue at the Grattan Institute. On the capital gains tax discount, there's a number of potential models they could pursue. They could reduce just the discount rate from its current 50%, or they could move back to the previous regime where rather than having a set discount, the discount varies based upon what level of inflation occurred over the period you held the asset. For all of those reforms, what our research indicates is that they're unlikely to make a substantial impact on house prices. They would advantage homeowners a little bit more in the property market over investors, but really when we're thinking about the big housing issues facing the Australian government, we need to be thinking about housing supply and how they can encourage that.
0: Peter Tulip, what do you think? Would interventions in these areas like capital gains tax discount, negative gearing and trust, would it make a big difference in that intergenerational fairness issue that the government has been articulating?
2: People are looking for is an improvement in housing affordability, and estimates, including those from the Grattan Institute actually, say that these changes might reduce house prices by maybe 1% or 2%. So it's tiny. And offsetting that, you're getting a small increase in rents as landlords pull out of the market. So the overall effect on affordability depends on who you're talking about. New home buyers benefit, renters lose. In terms of intergenerational equity, it makes a huge difference as to whether the changes are retrospective or not. So the big capital gains that have occurred, in history. So it's a question of whether these changes to the capital gains tax are retrospective as to whether you can recoup those or not. That's a more controversial policy than the Labor Party took to the 2016 and 2019 elections.
0: Matt, what do you think? Because one of the questions remaining is whether these kinds of changes would be grandfathered, and if so, to what extent?
7: I think the government's facing a number of trade-offs on these kind of questions. So, you know, if the aim is to both, you know, try and tackle this tax concession from an intergenerational perspective, but also raise some meaningful money for the budget that can be used to repair the budget bottom line, and also, you know, ensure that we're not distorting investor decisions by providing some investors who are existing investors with, a differential tax rate that means that they're sort of changing how they invest to keep that tax rate lower for longer. They're all kind of different things that they can be targeting, and depending upon how much they value those kind of considerations versus the need to make reform stick, which is something that is really challenging when it comes to tax reforms of any kinds, that could lead them in a number of different directions. But I think certainly we need to be seeing something that looks to reduce the discount in a way that raises significant revenue that can be used to shore up the budget, if that's the goal of tax reform in the long term, to make sure that this intergenerational

0: national bargain is improved, then grandfathering that overly reduces the amount of revenue that the measures raise, I think, defeats that purpose.
1: Peter Tulip, we've had a question come in on the text line. It says, why is it that intergenerational fairness ignores Gen X and has done for 25 years? What do you think of that sentiment?
2: I'm not quite sure I understand it. I mean, well, it is a problem that the housing market is a huge is maybe one of the biggest sources of intergenerational equity, that old people such as myself that own a home are doing incredibly well, and young people are being locked out of what's been a traditional path to wealth accumulation. And I think young people are understandably bitter and angry about that. I don't think these tax changes do much about it. If you really want to address that, you need to change housing supply, that we need to allow more density in our inner suburbs. But that's a different topic.
1: Matthew Bowser, another question off the text line. This is talking about trusts. What changes are expected for those using family trusts to purchase assets, both as active and passive? Asking on behalf of myself and my partner looking to secure a commercial premises to run a business.
0: Well, look, I'd like to avoid giving too much tax advice over the radio.
1: But wise.
0: I think, look, the kind of the proposals that we've seen put out previously in this space look at putting in place a minimum withholding tax of some sort within the trust system. And that basically means that people who are looking to use trusts to pass taxable income from people who are, you know, have higher tax rates to people who have lower tax rates. So often, say, people in a family who might not be working for various reasons, it basically looks to ensure that that kind of tax advantage is minimised to some extent. So that's the potential direction for reform that's been discussed previously. Whether the government will go there will, you know, remains to be seen.
1: Matthew Bowes, thank you very much for joining me this morning.
0: Thanks very much.
1: Matthew Bowes is Senior Associate with the Grattan Institute, and Peter Tulip is a Chief Economist at the Centre for Independent Studies. Peter, thank you very much for coming on the panel this morning.
2: Thanks, Sally.
1: Peter Tulip and Matthew Bowes there. It's 22 minutes past 8. Well, let's go back now to political correspondent Tom Crowley. Tom, we've heard some discussion there about what some of these expected changes could bring when it comes to capital gains, tax discount and negative gearing changes, what that might mean for the housing market. What do you make of it?
3: Well, I think it sort of elucidates the fact that this is going to be a kind of a difficult thing for the government to walk and chew gum on, talking about housing supply as they have been for some time, when, you know, the fact is, and all the modelling suggests, and there was agreement from those two panellists, that this doesn't really do very much, certainly not very much helpful for supply. It's a different way of talking about housing. When you had the Treasurer on earlier in the program, he was sort of trying to bridge those two, saying, look, we've been talking about supply, we still are, it's time for something different. It's a little messy, and I think the question of what is your goal, because if the goal is to improve intergenerational fairness, what those two both said very clearly is don't grandfather, if that's what you really want to do. Because otherwise, if you're changing negative gearing and capital gains tax looking forward, well, it's actually millennials and Generation X's who got a mention there who might want to do that in future, who will be the ones affected by those changes, not the people who've enjoyed it over the last 25 years, over which time we've seen that generation gap unfolding. So that's really interesting. And just briefly on trusts, I thought that question about the picture framing business, prepare for a whole lot more of those questions. That just gave me echoes of franking credits and seeing people on various ABC programs in that 2019 election raising particular personal circumstances. Trusts is one of those complicated issues that will be a tough sell if the government does go there.
1: Tom, I also spoke to Tony Burke, a Home Affairs Minister, about counter-terrorism policy. It was interesting, he revealed that he has spoken to Dennis Richardson after Mr. Richardson left the employ of the Royal Commission.
3: In a formal setting, in the sense of the room in which it was had, Tony Burke suggesting, but not necessarily a formal written advice from Dennis Richardson. That is something of a revelation and makes this whole episode look a little bit hard to wrap your head around. The government initially got Dennis Richardson on board to do a rapid review, make his recommendations. When he got folded into the Royal Commission, he said to you on Radio National,

0: McConnell the morning after that there was not clear thinking done about where that would leave him and his work. He ultimately felt that the Royal Commission wasn't the right place for that. You know, interesting to hear that he's still talking to the government. Tony Burke also defensive about the government's investment in counter-terrorism.
1: Tom, thank you. Tom Crowley, it's 25 past eight.
2: This is Radio National Breakfast with Sally Sarah.
1: Well, it's time for Changing Australia today. And when Madonna Wilde was a child, she was surrounded by animals from kangaroos to a protective Great Dane. It would fuse her in a love for wildlife and concern for the welfare of animals. Madonna's gone on to create organisations to find new homes for farm animals and later other animals, everything from snakes to cats and dogs, by matching them directly from their current home into a new one. Madonna Wilde is the founder of charities Till the Cows Come Home and Into Loving Homes and is my guest this morning on Changing Australia. Madonna, welcome this morning.
3: Thank you so much for having me, Sally. I love this program.
1: Oh, good. Your mum was a native wildlife carer. What did home look like when people kept arriving with animals and or mum kept bringing them home?
3: Yeah, she was unofficially. So we're talking back 40 years ago in Byron Bay, where I grew up. So people knew that if they had an animal in need, that they could go to her. So it was before the days of wires. So there were kangaroos on the doors, little joeys hanging in the pouches on the door handles, things like that.
1: And what was that like for you? It's quite labour intensive, especially with the joeys. Were you helping out with that?
3: You know, I was very young and in my own world. So my mum, I spoke to my mum about this yesterday when I told her I was coming on air with you. And she said, animals have always been a thing for you. From the very beginning, it was very clear that it stood out as animals being something that I had more care for and more attention to than probably the average person.
1: And why do you think that is? Is it from that upbringing or there was something else there for you, Madonna?
3: I don't know if I have an answer to that. I just really, really care about bringing kindness and a better world to everyone and everything, whether it's the environment, animals, people. And if I can do that in a big way, the bigger it is, the happier I am.
1: As an adult, you went on to form a group called Till the Cows Come Home. This is in 2018. It created a new idea to rehome farm animals that had perhaps might not have been needed or wanted on the farm. How receptive were people to that when you came up with this idea?
3: So the idea evolved as to what the people actually wanted and what they would help with. So when I created Till the Cows Come Home, it was originally going to be saving the dairy farms from going into slaughter after their time because they have a few years as dairy cows and then they're usually not needed anymore. And dairy cows are different to meat cows, so they were generally deemed waste as such. So the deemed waste part was the bit that really got my attention that I wanted to hone in on and see if I could do something about. And then I realised the farmers were actually getting money from those cows to be moved on as pet food. So I thought I wouldn't be solving a problem as such. And I really wanted to still solve a problem. So what I learned in that process of speaking with the Australian farmers was that they actually had bobby calves on farms, meaning the male calves being born on dairy farms, they were deemed waste. So I thought that is a lot of animals. That's hundreds on a small dairy farm in a year. So potentially we could be moving them into doing some kind of, originally I thought they'd be doing regenerative work on land as rescued animals, but turns out people wanted to adopt them. So that's how we moved into egg farms as well, where we started, they had deemed hens on egg farms deemed waste at 18 months old. So I got the idea to go make relationships with the farmers so that we could go collect them at 18 months instead of them being sent off. And then we'd move them and the bobby calves all into our 26 foster stations across Australia. And then from there, they could be adopted into loving homes.
1: What sort of response are we getting from farmers when you were turning up with some of these proposals?
3: Oh, it was very varied in the beginning, especially because back at that time, so we're talking around 8-9 years ago, when there was a lot of press in the media of people breaking into farms to expose what was going on, whereas I wanted to build a relationship with them with the farmers, to make things better for them and for the animals, that I didn't want them to be losing any money. I wanted to be saving as many animals as possible, and as well as the environment in the process. So it was generally quite positive. It was generally very positive. I knew that they didn't like the job of, I'm trying to say this subtly because I know it's breakfast time. I knew that they didn't like the job of D-Day for the baby calves and also the hens at 18 months old. They're not barbarians. They're not horrible people. They're people that believe they're doing a job and creating a product and a service for people. So I needed to, tune into that they didn't want to be doing that, and there could be another way that will be more cost effective for them, better for the environment, better for the farm, and certainly better for the animals.
1: When we look at the scale and the productivity of some farms, have you encountered the argument that this is part of efficiency, that certain animals are not of productive value after a certain period of time?
3: Yes, definitely. So it became, so for the hens, for example, on an egg farm at 18 months old, to go off to slaughter, that's a very costly and timely process for farmers to change. They essentially, if it's an outdoor structure, they will lift the walls, turn on the gas, all the hens pass, then they take down the walls again. And then open all the cages and then start bringing them out. And this is very labour intensive, cost intensive, time intensive, and not the kindest method, as we've found. And so throwing them all into a dumpster truck, and then the truck gets sent off, which is terribly expensive as well. And then that goes, and there's another cost and more time and more labour for that to go off to the dump where they specifically dispose of bodies, animals' bodies.
1: Who's adopting these sorts of animals that are not at their productive prime?
3: A lot of lovely people. I've met so many amazing people over the years, our adopters. They're just incredible. So it's anyone with a little backyard could have a couple hens, and then anyone with a few acres or more could take in calves. A lot of people that wish they could do more for animals, have the dream of having a sanctuary but can't, are often our adopters, or people who have dogs and horses will love adding a couple very friendly calves into the mix, because these calves, when they're adopted, they're only weeks old usually, and you can still bottle feed them, very much get them friendly and used to you. And yeah, cows are just generally a very, very lovely animal.
1: Well, what has this taught you about building up relationships between people with different views of animals?
3: Oh, that's a great question. Has it taught me something or emphasised for me the importance of it? It's definitely emphasised the importance and reality that building the relationships with people instead of against people is definitely a mode of how I like to build the charities that I build. So I've done that as well with Into Loving Homes Foundation, making sure that, see, with Into Loving Homes Foundation, it's a home-to-home adoption service for animals in need of new homes. So this could be anyone from somebody knows they're going to pass away, somebody who's got two dogs in the house that hate each other, and one of them, they'll be happier if they're separated, somebody in the rental crisis. So, like, the reasons are endless, and so many of them don't involve the person being a bad person to have to rehome their animal. So what was really important to me was to be kind to the people rehoming the animal and

0: understand that they actually usually want to know where the animal goes, or they'll never have peace. Potentially for the rest of their lives, a lot of these people would never have peace if they just dropped their animal at a shelter or gave them away on Gumtree to someone without thinking and assessing the process and knowing it was handled professionally and properly. So it really means a lot to the people that we serve when they're having to rehome a pet that the animal is, they have the option to even stay in touch over the years. The animal is professionally matched. So if, say you've got one kind of breed of a dog, you have a lovely toy poodle. We have one listed on our page yesterday, a toy poodle cross Maltese terrier. Beautiful little sweetheart. A lot of people will want this dog. Someone can't keep this dog for whatever reason. And we make sure that that person tells us all the details of this dog, not just of every toy poodle cross Maltese terrier and their personality traits, but what is this dog used to? What kind of home would they love? Do they want a home with cats? Do they want a home with dogs? Do they need a home without children? All those kind of questions to make sure it's a long-term match.
1: Madonna Wilder, thank you very much for being my guest this morning.
0: Thank you so much for having me, Sally.
1: Madonna Wild is the founder of Interloving Homes and Till the Cows Come Home. It's 24 to 9. Well, back into the latest news now. And the United States is attempting to sanction Iran via the United Nations. Luke, what's happening?
2: Sally, oh, we're getting a bit of me. As the missile and drone attacks continue and there are competing claims of who is controlling the strait, we've had United Nations Security Council members this morning discuss a draft text being prepared by the US, Saudi Arabia, the UAE, Kuwait and Qatar. Now, if this passes, it could see sanctions against Iran, but more importantly, it could also authorise the use of force if Iran doesn't stop attacks and threats on commercial shipping. So throughout the war, we've had resolutions try to get past the Security Council. They've been vetoed by China and Russia in the same way that the US often vetoes resolutions about Israel. So the US is trying to be a little more careful with the wording of this resolution to get those countries on side. While the draft report actually omits any explicit language authorising force, it could still do that. So here's how Secretary of State Marco Rubio tried selling it this morning.
3: I mean, everyone wouldn't want to see this vetoed again, and then we've made some slight adjustments to the language, but I don't know if it'll avoid a veto or not, but the language isn't very complicated. And I think it's a real test for the UN. We're not even asking people to, like, commit troops to the region and help blow up the Iranian boats. All we're asking them to do is to condemn it.
2: So it really isn't that simple.

0: Go, and it is owned by a former reality TV contestant. The store manager, Victor Sagan, has told the ABC that he had a security guard posted, but they were unaware of any threats or that the business was in any kind of danger.
1: Yeah, no, zero. We've had no threats, no alerts, no one's approached us in regards to anything like that at this point in time. So that's why we're oblivious to it.
0: Now, the reason that this is getting a lot of attention this morning is because of what's been happening in Melbourne lately. There's been a spate of arson attacks on hospitality venues. A police task force named Operation Eclipse has been looking into these incidents, and there's been three added to its list in just this week alone, Sally. So police haven't confirmed if that squad is now looking at this latest fire, but a lot of attention on these incidents in Melbourne.
2: Thanks, Luke. Luke Sydenham-Dundon. It's 20 minutes to nine. Now it's time for some more sport with Warwick Hadfield. And Warwick, in the rugby union, this sounds very tempting. The Wallaroos started it, and now the Wallabies might get to play New Zealand for the Bledisloe Cup on Anzac Day.

0: the challenge of the World Cup, Sally.
1: The calendar will be full for them. In tennis, Warwick, a win for Tali Gibson at the Italian Open overnight.
0: And an interesting win. This was up against a player ranked at 516th in the world. Now, the Australian prodigy won the first set against the Italian wildcard competitor, Martina. Yes, and she is named for the legend.
2: Coming. And in food.
3: It's about the cup of diesel required through the life cycle to get that chicken patty on your burger.
2: The economy's stupid. 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
1: After nine this morning, it's Life Matters with Tegan Taylor. And Tegan, for many Australians, taking a gap year is a rite of passage, but there's no rule saying that you have to do it as a youngster.
4: Yeah, did you do a gap year, Sally?
1: No, I was desperate to get to university straight away, but my results might say it was a gap year actually anyway.
4: So. I'm the same. I just blasted straight into uni after school, but it might not be too late for you or for me. More and more people are taking what's called, well, I don't know who's calling it this, a golden gap year. So not necessarily the booze-filled party bus tour you might have considered at 18 or 19, but an extended holiday around retirement. About 80% of Aussies over 55 never had a gap year. So people are making up for it later in life, setting off on the types of trips they missed out on their youth. And so after nine, we'll be hearing from a couple of golden gappers about what their hesitations were, how they overcame them. And you'll also hear from a retirement advisor about what to keep in mind if this is something you want to do. And I'm really hoping that people call in and tell me their golden gap year stories as well so that I can live vicariously through them.
1: Tegan, thank you so much. That's Tegan Taylor with Life Matters coming up after the news at nine this morning. Well, the Mundabiddy

0: in a wheelchair. Claire Riley crossed the finishing line on Monday after 26 days in her custom-built off-road chair, raising money and awareness for multiple sclerosis. I'm delighted to say that Claire joins me now. Claire, g'day. Welcome to Breakfast.
1: Good morning. Thank you. What an introduction.
0: Where did this idea come from?
1: Well, one morning I was up early studying and decided that, I was a bit jealous of friends, outdoor ed friends who were going out on adventures that I thought I couldn't do as a wheelchair user anymore because I'm a fairly new wheelchair user. And so I decided to let's go and work or do the Mundabiddy because it's a cycling route, so designed for wheels.
0: And what's the track like? A track designed for sort of two wheels, mm-hmm. one after the other, is different for what mm-hmm. might be needed for a wheelchair. Were you confident mm-hmm. that it would accommodate your chair?
1: Absolutely not. My wheelchair is, off-road wheelchair is quite different. It's not your standard. So I'm currently sitting in what everyone knows and what looks like a wheelchair. My off-road wheelchair is sort of a bit more like a four-wheeled go-kart, I suppose. And so the wheels are quite wide, about 80 centimetres in width. And so the track is definitely not designed for four wheels. And there was a lot of, I rode with a few, my husband and a couple of friends, and they would ride along the centre of the track, which was generally fairly smooth and well used. And I would ride along the edges of that track, which was very bumpy.
0: Did you have many tech issues with the off-road wheelchair, or was it pretty fit for purpose?
1: Well, we actually bought that one specifically because it was made from bike parts. So there was the few problems that we had were the chain coming off, which happens on a regular bike as well. Sticks were the cause of that. And I then had our friend and my husband jump underneath and put the chain back on. I did flip it twice and ended up with a black eye on day one, which was a pretty violent start, I feel like.
0: And what do you think really attracted you to do this? It sounds like there was a

0: You're all right.
1: I've got a history of big adventures. So we do a lot of kind of outdoor activities, used to go camping a lot. And so when I had this streak of jealousy, I thought rather than sitting there feeling sorry for myself, I would, organise a big adventure. And I think the difference with an able-bodied person riding something like the Mundubiti Trail or someone in a wheelchair is that it took me about 18 months of organisation before we were ready to go.
0: Mm. And you're saying to me that, Claire, that you're a relatively new wheelchair user. Are you able to tell me about what's got you there?
1: Yeah, so I was I was diagnosed with multiple sclerosis in April 2017, so 9 years ago. And just after I was diagnosed, we went and ran an outdoor education centre for 2.5 years. So, like I said, outdoor ed's the thing. And then about 2 years ago, I started using a wheelchair pretty much full time. And so I use one inside at home, just a manual, standard manual wheelchair. And then I use a power wheelchair when I go out and about in town. It's quicker to get around, that sort of thing. And then obviously I've now got this off-road adventure, I suppose, wheelchair that gets me out into nature.
0: How much of a, for some people it can be a milestone that is sitting ahead of them in neurodegenerative illnesses. Going into a wheelchair full time, how did you see that ahead of that and how has it been perhaps different from what you were expecting?
1: Yeah, that's a great question. I think initially it was really difficult to start using a walking stick. So that was my first step into mobility aids is a step literally using a walking stick. And that was a really, really hard decision is that kind of first moment. And then slowly I moved to using a walking frame. And each time I made the decision, well, the decision was super hard. Mm. Once I'd made it, it was such a relief because it made my life so much easier. And the same with the wheelchair. I'd been avoiding using one at home, but I was falling and hurting myself. I was

0: the things that were frustrating and hard. Mm. And I could feel like, I think it was a bit of a relief actually once I'd made the decision, which was definitely a hard moment. But finally getting there was such a relief.
1: You've certainly taken this particular chair to places that people haven't before. It's been so lovely to talk to you this morning, Claire. Thank you so much for sharing a little bit of this amazing rough and ready journey on the track and what it's been like for you. It's been great to talk to you.
0: Thanks for having me.
1: Claire Riley is an MS advocate and the first person to complete the Mundabiddy track in a wheelchair. It's 8 minutes to nine. Well, as you're saying this morning, lots of messaging coming out of Washington, D.C. in the past few hours. U.S. Secretary of Defense Pete Hegseth insists the ceasefire with Iran is not over, despite more military exchanges in the Strait of Hormuz. Mr. Hegseth told reporters overnight that the U.S. was, quote, not looking for a fight, but that Iran cannot be allowed to block shipping routes. Barbara Leaf served as U.S. ambassador to the United Arab Emirates previously and was also an assistant secretary of state in the Biden administration. I spoke to her earlier. Barbara Leaf, welcome to Radio National Breakfast.
2: Well, thank you very much, Sally. Glad to be on it.
1: Pete Hegseth says the ceasefire holds because the defence of the Strait of Hormuz is, quote, a separate and distinct project. Is that distinction real or is the ceasefire crumbling?
2: Well, it's certainly fraying, but, you know, the question of when a ceasefire ends is really a political one. It's very common for during ceasefires, you know, whether it's a very long protracted war or a short one like this one, that they fray, that there are, you know, there's a loss of control at times. But it's a political question when the two sides decide that it's really well and truly over and they're going to resume. And for the moment, both sides seem inclined not to declare it over.
1: The U.S. says it successfully escorted two vessels through the Strait of Hormuz under what President Trump is calling Project Freedom. But there are around 2,000 ships estimated to be stuck in and around the strait. How feasible is it for the U.S. to escort every vessel through safely?
2: Well, I think it's important to understand that the U.S., that the president, that the U.S. military, CENTCOM, they are not proposing to escort all the vessels. They did, in fact, bring two U.S.-flagged vessels out while several others were attacked yesterday. But they're not proposing to escort all of these ships. Rather, they're proposing to, quote, coordinate passage, which is to say, provide overwatch in a sense and try to guide away from mines or other threats and, if necessary, possibly take on those threats. But that's really a very different thing from a convoy escort.
1: If we're focusing on the issues in the Strait of Hormuz itself, should we be looking more carefully at the prospect of the resumption of broader peace talks rather than focusing on the Strait itself?
2: Well, the Strait is so critical at this point. And as we saw from you know, before the war, there were anywhere from 125 to 135 ships passing through daily. We're now down to single digits. On Monday, there were five or six that went through, including some Iranian vessels, including a sanctioned vessel, a U.S. sanctioned vessel. Today, I think there were only one or two. So it is critical to get it reopened, but that has got to be a negotiation. It's not going to be done through military means. That's very clear.
1: That's Barbara Leaf there, a former U.S. ambassador to the United Arab Emirates and a former assistant secretary of state under the presidency of Joe Biden. It's 4 minutes to nine. Well, to business now, and the Australian market is expected to open up 0.5%, even with the price of oil sitting at $110 a barrel. Joining me is Carrington Clark. Carrington, another volatile trading in oil markets. Are we any closer to some sort of resolution here?
3: Yeah, we've just been hearing there from Barbara Leaf. I mean, I think it is such a confusing situation right now. The US, on one hand, doesn't want to declare that this ceasefire has ended. They are also saying that the war itself is over. Epic Fury.

lottery is done because they don't want to have to seek congressional approval because of that 60-day timeline that they are supposed to seek approval from if the conflict goes longer than that. But it seems very clear that there is complete stalemate when it comes to movement of traffic through that strait, and that means we still have an elevated oil price. What is it?

0: comes to oil. So that's the current price, but also what the futures market shows. And at the moment, the investors and those people buying and selling oil still predict that this is all going to come to an end pretty soon, that we're actually going to see a pretty substantial drop-off in the oil price in the next few weeks. But they have been thinking that for the last few weeks as well. I think it just goes to the heart of no one really knows what's going to happen. And unfortunately, the status quo at the moment is that this will continue. This is a major interruption to the supply of oil, and that means we're going to see inflationary pressures around the world.
1: Carrington, the Reserve Bank increased interest rates yesterday in response to inflation. More increases to come?
0: There is disagreement about future increases among leading economists, but the Reserve Bank commentary yesterday maybe suggested that they're now going to wait to see what happens with the three rate hikes we have already seen. They're suggesting that now they're at a level where they are restrictive, and it does take a while usually for the impact of these interest rate hikes to flow through. The next meeting is in June, and then we have another one then 6 weeks after that in August. Why I think that is important is the next statement of monetary policy won't be out in time for the next meeting. It will be in time for the one after that. Perhaps that means that the Reserve Bank waits to see the updated figures before it makes a decision about whether or not it needs to hike even further. But at the moment, the markets had been predicting up until yesterday's rise that there would be at least two more rate hikes this year. The question is when they might occur, but perhaps the Reserve Bank does now wait a little bit longer.
1: And what else will drive the markets, just briefly?
0: Well, we're also getting some key data out of the US in terms of the labour market later in the week. But obviously the big thing will be what's happening with the Strait of Hormuz.
1: Carrington, thank you very much.
0: Thank you.
1: Carrington Clark there. And thank you to you for listening in to Breakfast this morning. All of the interviews will be on ABC Listen. And Luke is putting together the breakfast wrap that is on air at 11:30. Life Matters, talking golden gap years this morning. That'll be after the news at 9. And we'll be back with you tomorrow morning after the news at 6. Take care. Talk to you tomorrow.

0: ABC News. Good morning, I'm Maria Hatzakis. The federal government has defended its decision to shelve Australia's largest freight rail project from Melbourne to Brisbane. Inland Rail promised to deliver faster, more resilient freight, resulting in safer roads and fewer emissions. But the government's revealed it'll now end at Parkes in New South Wales. Infrastructure Minister Catherine King says that's due to cost concerns.
1: We've now had the actuarial work done to the costings, and it will cost an additional $45 billion to build. That money has not been provisioned for, had not been provisioned for by the previous government at all to build Inland Rail. It's now three times the cost that it was originally touted to be.
0: The federal government will spend $74 million over 2 years to set up a counter-terrorism online centre to combat rising youth radicalisation. Here's political reporter Sarah Tomevska.
2: The Counter-Terrorism Online Centre would be led by the AFP and ASIO to identify online risks, including on gaming platforms and in private chat groups. Former Director of Countering Violent Extremism for Juveniles in the New South Wales Department of Justice, Peter Lowe, says it's part of the solution.
3: And then if we do identify people, what's our intervention? What are options?
2: The funding comes after the Royal Commission into Anti-Semitism's interim report noted a significant decline in counter-terrorism funding in the 5 years prior to the Bondi terror attack.
0: The United Arab Emirates says it has intercepted Iranian drones and missiles fired into its territory for the second day in a row. Bridget Rollison reports from Jerusalem.
4: The United Arab Emirates says missiles and drones from Iran were fired into its territory again on Tuesday. It comes after the Emirati Defence Ministry says it intercepted 15 missiles and 4 drones on Monday, while one drone got through its air defences and struck an oil port. The attacks are the first strikes on countries in the Gulf since the

0: Ceasefire began on April 8. Iran has denied the attacks, with the Islamic Revolutionary Guard Corps saying it's not carried out any missile or drone operations against the UAE in recent days.
1: It's unclear whether the remaining events on Anastasia Palaszczuk's book tour will go ahead as the former Queensland Premier's partner faces rape allegations. Ned Hammond reports.
2: Anastasia Palaszczuk's partner, Dr. Reza Adib, was last week charged with the rape of a woman in her 30s. Ms. Palaszczuk was due to speak at a library on the Fraser Coast tomorrow as part of the promotion of her new memoir, The Politics of Being Me. But early this morning, that event was listed as postponed. No alternative date has been given. Event listings remain active for an event in Canberra as well as another in Victoria, both scheduled for later this month. Ticket sales have stopped for the Canberra event. Ms. Palaszczuk's agent has been contacted for comment. Dr. Adib's lawyers say he intends to vigorously defend the charges.
1: Australia's income support safety net is under growing pressure, with more than 8 million people now relying on some form of assistance. Bronwyn Herbert has details.
3: A new report commissioned by the life insurance industry shows demand has risen across all 11 income support systems, from sick leave and workers' compensation to welfare, super and life insurance over the past decade. Mental ill health now makes up around a third of claims. Christine Cupid from the Council of Australian Life Insurers says there's now 8.5 million Australians requiring support.
4: The entire safety net's under pressure.
3: Life insurers warn the system was never designed to carry this many people and say earlier, better coordinated support is urgently needed to keep Australians working.
1: Briefly in soccer, Arsenal is through to the final of the European Champions League after beating Atletico Madrid 2-1 on aggregate. They'll take on either Bayern Munich or Paris Saint-Germain in Budapest at the end of the month. The weather for Queensland, isolated showers along the east coast and in a band from the state's central west to the eastern Darling Downs and Granite Belt. Partly cloudy elsewhere, Cairns 29, Townsville and Mount Isa 27, Mackay 25, Rockhampton 28, Bundaberg a top of 26 degrees. In the state's southeast, partly cloudy with showers, Brisbane and the Sunshine Coast 26, the Gold Coast 24, Toowoomba 23.
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6: Hi, I'm Tegan Taylor and this is Life Matters, where your stories shape the national conversation. If you're wise with money, you've probably made a couple of tweaks this past year or so. Ditch the streaming service you're not using, call your electricity provider asking for a better deal. And yet, despite all these little savings, your budget is only tightening. So what bigger ticket items can you realistically cut back on to get through this period of financial pressure? Well, that is in the next 20 minutes. Also ahead, is your biology getting in the way of you being switched on in your morning meetings? Should workplaces be more accommodating of your circadian rhythms? It's all coming up here on ABC Radio National. But first, did you take a gap year? A year to travel the world, step outside your usual routine before you settle down into study or work or family life? For a long time, a gap year felt like an Australian rite of passage. But the reality is, lots of people never got that chance. A survey from travel company Intrepid found that 80% of Australians over 55 missed out. I didn't do the gap year thing. I was too eager to start crossing things off my adult to-do list. And I think I was low-key scared that if I took a year off, I'd never go back and study. But maybe it's not too late for me or for you, because a new kind of gap year is emerging. They're calling it the golden gap year. People in their 50s, 60s and beyond setting off on the kinds of trips they missed out on in their youth. So if you've taken a golden gap year or if you are planning one, I would love to hear all about it. Let me travel vicariously through you, please. Call me 1-300-222-5576. Tell me about your motivations for doing a golden gap year and how you think it would compare to if you'd done it when you

0: you're younger. My number, 1-300-225-5576. Chris Herman is a Golden Gapper. Chris, welcome to Life Matters.
1: Well, good morning, Tegan. Good to be with you.
0: So you did what you called a senior gap year almost 10 years ago now, when you were 62. What prompted this?
1: Well, my life as I knew it had somewhat changed. My wife of 40 years suddenly died, and it left me in a situation where my life as I knew it had changed, and I was looking to see, I guess, where the next stage in life would take me. And I was in a situation where I had no dependencies. My children were living away, and their families, no relationship dependencies. And I thought, well, look, these young people have been taking gap years all their life, so I thought, why not a senior gap year? So that was basically what prompted me to do it. I just took off with a backpack, booked a round-the-world ticket, just 3 stops, and just took each day as it came.
0: Oh, my gosh. So backpacking, how long did you go for?
1: 12 months, and like I said, I just booked 3 stops, nothing planned. And when my first stop off was in Madrid in Spain. I had didn't even have any accommodation booked because I guess it was just all that part of that, to challenge myself. In fact, I was on the train, didn't speak any Spanish, didn't know anyone there, and I'd heard Valencia was a pretty good place, so I got on the train. It was actually while I was on the train that I booked my first night's accommodation.
0: Chris, that is a very 19-year-old energy that you're bringing to your Golden Gap year there. I really love it. What did you end up, looking back now, it's been 10 years, what are some of the highlights for you of that year?
1: Well, certainly Spain was a highlight. I went there, and like I said, I didn't know anyone. And after a few days there, it was one of those moments I thought, oh, no, what have I done? Because things weren't exactly falling into place. I couldn't find accommodation. But as it turned out, and that's to me is, when I look back on life, it's a bit of a signal when things say to you, I don't know, what have I done? It turns out to be one of the best experiences, and that's exactly what happened. I ended up finding a place right in the middle of the old town, historic old town, Valencia, and I formed some, by the end of the 3 months there, I had a good little circle of a social group of friends, and it was just a great experience, just looking out there in my apartment, and be people, singing, dancing in the streets, and that typical little Spanish sort of setting.
0: So 10 years on, Chris, what have you taken from that trip into your back in normal life?
1: Yeah, I guess that's can be difficult to answer. Has it changed me? And I guess it's one of those things that's sort of underlying change. The fact that it's actually, there's a saying that sort of, people die, some people die at 25 and they wait for the next 50 years for their bodies to catch up. Well, that's a bit of an extreme saying, but I guess in some essence, we all get stuck in our routines and that can consume us, whereas actually doing some of those, whether it's like this, it depends on what your challenges are, but by challenging ourselves, it just puts us out of the comfort zone. And it's and to me, overall, it's an exhilarating experience, the places I went, the people I met. And I think it just, it's a bit of a reset. It brings back that bit of spontaneity in life.
0: You are listening to Life Matters here on ABC Radio National. I'm Tegan Taylor talking to Chris Herman, who took a senior gap year in his 60s and loved it. We're talking about Golden Gap

0: listening to Life Matters here on ABC Radio National. I'm Tegan Taylor talking to Chris Herman, who took a senior gap year in his 60s and loved it. We're talking about golden gap year, senior gap year this morning here on Life Matters. If you've taken one or you're planning one, I'd love to hear your thought process behind it, what it's meant to you. My number is 1-300-225-576. Mark has called in. Mark, you've done what you call a 0.5 gap year. What does this mean?
1: Well, I had the pleasure of taking just over 6.5 months holiday in 2023, and I had three missions. One was to see where my ancestors were from in the UK, to see what they left to when they come to Australia. The other was my mum and dad were in the Second World War in the RAAF and the WAAF. And I wanted to see where my dad served. And I am researching that history. So I went to the UK and his crewmates got killed. And on the 80th anniversary of their death, I was at their graves. So it was pretty sharp. And the other thing that I did, I'm an ecologist. And a bird watcher. So I wanted to look at the habitats over there. But I did it. I bought a motorhome in the Netherlands and crisscrossed the channel a few times and travelled the UK, France, Belgium, Netherlands and Deutschland and Italy.

0: when I got home in September, and in December I had open heart surgery.
1: Oh my gosh. So
0: I was more than pleased to have undertaken that holiday and cultural experience, history experience.
1: Well, Mark,
0: lots
1: I'm glad,
0: of galleries and museums.
1: I'm glad to hear you sound so well after open heart surgery. I guess, yeah, you really sort of puts things into perspective. You're calling me this morning here on Life Matters. My number is 1-300-225-576. Tell me about your golden gap year, because also with me is Bec Wilson, author of How to Have an Epic Retirement. She hosts a podcast called Prime Time, which is all about getting the most out of those post-retirement years. Bec, how inspired are you feeling right now listening to this story?
2: These guys are awesome. It truly is epic, this time of life, if you embrace the curiosity. And I actually wrote about curiosity this weekend in my newsletter. I feel like it's one of the stimulating factors that we forget to use. And, you know, when we're curious, we go seek. And, you know, we can fall out of the habit of that in our midlife. And it's nice to see people get a real hunger for it and go out exploring again. And I think there's nothing better than a gap year for restarting the curiosity.
1: I saw the look on your face get very thoughtful when Chris said before the thing about some people die at 25 and then wait the next 50 years for their bodies to catch up. What were you thinking about then?
2: Well, I was thinking about curiosity. Like, it is such an essential ingredient. And to me, it just brought me right back to what I was writing on the weekend and talking about, because we talk a lot about financial preparedness for retirement, but we don't talk as much about emotional preparedness. And to me, that's not just what am I going to do with my Tuesdays? What am I going to do with my Sundays? It's how am I going to make life rich and fulfilling? And even what am I interested in the next phase? And often we just haven't done that work because we tie our identity so closely to what we do with our days and our work identity. And once we leave that behind, just becoming curious again.
1: I think a lot of people, when they're approaching retirement, one of the things that you hear a lot of people talk about is wanting to travel, finally having the time to travel. But the sort of travel that I feel like I'm hearing people talking about is pretty different to this idea of taking a year or 6 months or 2 or 3 years off and just kind of backpacking.
2: Well, and it's funny, I did a whole section on slow travel and sabbaticals in my book Prime Time, which is actually for pre-retirees. It's like the prequel to How to Have an Epic Retirement, because I felt like 50-year-olds and 50-somethings and early 60-year-olds who aren't retiring as early as they used to need permission to go, you know what, I don't love my job. I'm not really happy with what I'm working on, but I know I don't want to give up working altogether. How about I take some time out and go and re-identify with myself? And it becomes a really empowering thing to raise the conversation on, because a lot of people find in their 50s a real sense of burnout, a real sense of I can't do this for another 10 years. But we don't have a conversation nationally on, or even internationally on, how do I stop and reset? How do I look around? And gap years is how we did that in our 20s, right? And it was okay. We had social permission to take a year out and go and just be.
1: Did you do it?
2: Yeah, absolutely. I lived in London. I worked over in the UK as a 21, 22-year-old, and my husband, my now husband, and I bought a combi van for £2,000, and we drove it around Europe for 6 months, and then we returned it. We returned to London and sold it for £1,900.
1: Amazing.
2: It was.
1: Making early good financial decisions there, Bec. I'm interested in this statistic. I mean, it's from a travel company. Take it with a big pinch of salt. But this idea that 80% of over 55s never took a gap year. And I mean, it's not compulsory. It's not compulsory to do that. But just the shifting culture over the generations and what people felt like they had permission to do, like you were saying before.
2: Yeah. And look, if you look at my parents' generation, they're in their 70s. The government provided higher education for that generation. So there was a real compulsion for those who were going on to university to go on and do that university while it was provided. And there was a sort of slipstream there. And if not, people got married extraordinarily much younger, right? The entire social environment was different. You know, you didn't meet your partner online. You met them in day-to-day life. And, you know, now I see articles on how meeting online is the dominant way to meet somebody in your youth. And you think about how the world has completely changed. I mean, my daughter has just got back from living in Whistler for 18 months. So it's still, you know, it is a young, you know, rite of passage for a lot of Australians, I think, and more so Australians.

0: than other countries.
1: Right.
0: But it's beautiful to see, I think, the midlife and the retirement. And I would actually say I'd like a silver gap year and a golden gap year. I know that sounds greedy, but I think the opportunity to do one in my 50s. And then I think I'd kick off my retirement or the early phase when I'm part-timing with a slow travel. And I think we need to narrate that in. You don't have to do rushed holidays once you're not in a hurry to get back on a work time.

0: table. If you start to tell yourself you can take 5 months and do it in the shoulder seasons and go slowly through the Asian countries and not in an expensive way, right? You can actually spend a lot of time meeting local communities, embedding yourself. It can be a very beautiful thing.
1: You're listening to Life Matters here on ABC Radio National. I'm Tegan Taylor chatting with Bec Wilson, who's giving you permission to take a gap year basically any time in your life that you want to. I'd love to know about yours, especially if it's what is being called a golden gap year or maybe around the time you're retiring. My number is 1-300-225-576. Catherine, you say your gap year was the best 3 years of your life. Tell me about it.
2: It was. I sold my house in central Queensland and moved to the mountains, or as close to the mountains as Australia gets anyway. I moved to a little country town in Mount Perry and bought a beautiful little cottage there in 25 acres, planted a food forest and grew my own food, immersed myself in the community and had a wonderful time.
1: That sounds gorgeous. What an interesting way of conceiving of a gap year. Catherine, thank you so much for the call. Prue has also called in. Prue, you and your husband, Steve, decided to take a gap year. Well, initially 6 months, but then it turned into 2 years. Tell me your story.
3: Yes, well, thank you for listening to it. But yeah, we decided we always like traveling and we always like to see new places, and our kids had grown up and they had their own lives. And so we just decided one day, I think a couple of our kids had already been overseas for a couple of years, and we were a little bit envious, actually. So we just decided one day, let's do the same thing. Let's just pack up everything and go to London and live there for, it was supposed to be 6 or 8 months, but it ended up being close to 2 years. And so we just bought a one-way ticket and off we went.
1: How did your family react to this? You say you've got kids travelling. Were they looking at you sort of going, oh, I can see the bank balance going down, Mum and Dad?
3: They probably did think that. But no, they were pretty supportive. By that stage, both the children, we have four kids, but both the children had come back. And they had, you know, started to have children, those ones. So they had two small each child had two small children, or one each. And so we didn't, you know, we just said to them, well, the kids are young, you're right, you've all got your own, you know, partners, houses, et cetera. And so we're going. So the kids were very supportive because we've always been supportive of them and their travel and whatever else has happened in their

0: My husband got a spousal visa and we were able to get jobs. We were able to get into the healthcare system. We were able to, you know, even get the senior passes on the tubes and so forth. So it was probably easier for us to do that. So we just didn't hesitate. We just thought, yep, this is what we're doing. We're going.
1: Prue, thank you so much for the call. It's interesting to listen to some of those logistical considerations, Beck. The idea of being on the healthcare, being able to get a senior travel pass, these are things that everyone has a body. There's a chance you could get sick or injured at any time of life, but it becomes a bit more pressing when you're in those retiree years.
2: Yeah, and it probably puts a timeline on when you should be doing these things. I mean, my daughter could take a one-year travel insurance policy when she went to Canada. That became the way she relied on her healthcare services. When we go to the UK, there is some reciprocal services for Australians, but in all reality, that was when I went over on a young backpackers visa, and they aren't available to you over the age of 30. So if you want to work, you've got to find a way to work. Otherwise, you've got to build up savings. And that's not impossible, you know, for people if they plan it out and think it out. You know, living without a core income or remote working from Australia is becoming increasingly possible. I've had a friend who's lived in Scotland for 2 years and worked her Australian job. So, you know, the ability to work remotely is certainly there as well. But yes, you know, needing to maintain travel insurance, I

0: that that is, right? And we already know it, you know, travel insurance really does become an issue. Even for short haul.
1: You are listening to Life Matters here on ABC Radio National. I'm Tegan Taylor here with Beck Wilson, author of How to Have an Epic Retirement, talking about taking a golden gap year. If it's something that you've done, I'd love to hear the story. My number is 1-300-225-576, although you are texting me as well. One says, at 63, I walked 410 kilometres of the Italian Camino and then spent 5 months travelling around Indonesia. It's really helped me to adapt to retirement after 40 plus years of teaching. Another, this is a pretty long gap year. Another says, at 37, I was a partner in a major Australian law firm. I reduced my life to a backpack and left to Jordan to learn Arabic. I didn't return for 16 years. And another says, I'd like to take a gap year from my sandwich caring role, but I don't know if how my family would cope if I ran away. Yeah, definitely not something for everyone. Ted has called in. Ted, you're doing a local gap year now in Albany in WA.
2: Yes, good morning. Yes, I ran away about 2.5 weeks ago from Townsville. I'm currently riding my motorcycle around Australia, ticking off a few things on the bucket list. One of them was to ride the Great Ocean Road. That's done. The Nullarbor Plain, that's done. Today I'm going to Margaret River, being an old surfer. I want to have a look at Margaret River. That'll be done. And then I turn for home.
1: That sounds amazing, Ted. I wonder how you're fitting in the logistics of what we were talking about before with travelling when you're older, health considerations, that sort of thing.
2: Yeah, it'd be nice to go away for 6 months overseas. I've travelled a lot overseas and Asia and Europe, and it'd be nice to go and spend, say, 6 months in Asia. But, yeah, I think you've got the logistics of your health, you know, like, I'm fairly fit and healthy, but I still need regular medication and things like that. So, yeah.
1: Ted, thank you so much for the call. Drive safe, please. It sounds fun. Beck, what did you want to mention there?
0: Well, there's a really sad consideration this year with the fuel price. You know, this whole movement of caravanning is one of the ways people have a gap year. You know, and we see a lot of people head off in their caravans in May, right? This is month of the year where people head north up the Queensland coast and across the Savannah Way and over into Broome in the Northern Territory.

0: that's the way to live a lower cost life.
1: Well, thank you, Beck. Thank you, Chris, everyone else who called in today to tell me about your golden gap years. This is Life Matters on ABC Radio National. Beck Wilson is the author of How to Have an Epic Retirement and host of the Primetime podcast. Perhaps you'll be inspired by today's chat to look at what fits within your means but allows you to indulge that sense of curiosity in your retirement. Coming up next here on Life Matters, if the idea of going on an extended holiday feels completely out of reach with the cost of living skyrocketing, I will be bringing you some practical tips on making big savings. That's next.
2: A confession, a memory, a lie. What if all three could be wrong? Forensic is a new series from All in the Mind, unpacking the hidden psychology of crime solving. Why innocent people confess, how memories can be rewritten, the science behind true crime. All in the Mind, Forensic. Starts Sunday at 1 on ABC Radio National and ABC Listen.
1: Well, it's official. Your mortgage is about to go up again. Or as the Reserve Bank Governor Michelle Bullock put it,
3: we are poorer and there is no way out of that.
1: Well, and I know this isn't news to you, but calls to the National Debt Helpline are up 21% compared to April last year. People are hurting, which is why many households are starting to look hard at their budgets and where they can actually make meaningful savings. And I am not just talking about cancelling a streaming service or foregoing your daily coffee. I'm talking about big stuff, your mortgage, your insurance, maybe even your car. What, if anything, can you realistically cut back on to get through this period of financial pressure? It's overwhelming, but don't worry, I have some practical advice from financial experts coming your way. But I would love to know how this looks for you. Are you locking down your finances to try and balance your budget? What are you cutting? What are you keeping? Send me a text 0418 226 576. With me is Karen Hicks, a team leader at the National Debt Helpline. Karen, welcome to Life Matters.
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1: What are you seeing on the helpline over these past couple of months?
4: Well, we're definitely, as you mentioned, seeing a very large increase in calls. It is up

0: fixed rate mortgages. Really where the fixed rate mortgage comes into play though is if you really do need some security around your home loan. So if you went to the bank today or tomorrow, for example, chances are you're going to be paying a much higher interest rate than what you would be at the moment on your variable amount, but you can lock in and then at least you know it's not going to increase much further from here, and then you can worry about kind of saving some money on some of these other expenses that you have in your household.
1: You're listening to Life Matters here on ABC Radio National. I'm Tegan Taylor talking to financial advisor James Wrigley. Also with me is Karen Hicks from the National Debt Helpline, talking about how to make some bigger savings in your budget, because if you're anything like me, all those little savings that you could be making, you've probably already got there. And yet our budgets still keep getting tighter. I would love to know how you're fighting this in your household. My number is 0418-226-576. John's texted in to say, we've only ever been a one-car family. Instead, we cycle commute, which means we also don't need a gym membership. James, one of the big drivers of the cost of living rises at the moment is fuel. It's not just what we're putting in our car, but then also having knock-on effects everywhere else. How do you dodge this one?
0: Yeah, well, it's interesting that John said that. You know, that conversation is coming up more and more with people that I'm talking to. So, well, do I really need that second car that sits out the front that we don't use very often? It's not just the money that you've got tied up in the car, the several thousand dollars, whatever it may be worth, but it's the insurance and the rego, the bit of petrol here and there. When really do you need it? Like, if you really crunch the numbers, you know, I know some people that have sold the car and said, look, if we really need to go in different directions and we have to spend a couple of hundred dollars on an Uber, better that couple of hundred dollars that we spend on an Uber when we're going in different directions than the $800 or $900 a year that we're paying in rego for this car that we're barely even using. So that's some of the really big things that you can be looking at. Not only do you save the money on maintaining it, but then if you sell it, that's some extra money you can put towards your mortgage or paying down your credit card debt or your buy now, pay later schemes. Now that can actually help you really make some progress with your finances.
1: It's funny, you're talking about sitting down, crunching the numbers. Karen also talking about sort of seeing where your money's actually going. It seems like such a fundamental thing, but sometimes the idea of looking directly at all those numbers is actually really daunting. Karen, can you talk about the emotional side of really kind of getting honest with yourself about where your money's going?
2: Yeah, it certainly is. When people actually sit down, especially when we sit down with them, and it's not something that happens very quickly. It can take a little bit of time to actually get a correct, we call it a money plan budget, down. But I think it gives people an awareness, and I think sometimes it's a bit of a light bulb moment for them of, wow, that's actually how my financial situation looks. This is how much my outgoings are. And it's the real starting point of really going, okay, what can I do now? And then we start and go through the little bits. But, yeah, it's very it can be quite a stressful time because they're trying to gather up information. And when people are stressed, you've got money constantly going out, it can be quite chaotic for them. So it's that, just that stopping. And it's like a stop point. Let's start from here and work forward. So it comes with it's a great, once they get that, it's a really great place for people to move forward with. We would encourage everybody, there's certainly lots of different websites out there, but the one website is moneysmart.gov.au. There's a budget planner on that that's really good, and we would encourage people to go to that and just sit down, even just go through your bank statements and pull out, like have a look in your emails at what your bills were and all of that, just as a starting point to just gather that awareness. And then try and seek some support if you do need that support.
1: James, how do you approach this conversation when you're working with people?

0: And we don't know where the money's going. And, you know, we are kind of living paycheck to paycheck, but we might have household incomes of $400,000, $500,000, $600,000 a year. This isn't a, you know, a lower income earning problem or an average income earning problem. It's a problem right across the board. It doesn't really matter how much people are earning, but the starting point is exactly the same as just being explained. You have to go through that exercise that if you are feeling the pinch, you have to go through that exercise to understand exactly where your money is going today. And it's only then that you can start to make some changes. Now, if you're going to contact your insurance companies and contact this and contact that, that's a big job. But you set yourself a target to say, okay, you know, this weekend we're going to go through and work out exactly where all of our money's going. And then we're going to contact two of these providers every week for the next couple of months or something to see if we can get a better deal or see if there is some other insurance policy that we can take out. Break it up into smaller chunks, but you absolutely have to start with where is my money going. It's only then that you can try and make some changes.
1: On that, Louise has texted in on 0418 226 576 to say, a friend of mine recently checked her bank for how much she spent on Uber. Every trip was only around $10, but in a month she spent more than $500. It gave her a real shock. She's catching the bus more often now and walking. Kelly also says, my husband started catching the bus to work. It's a marginal saving on fuel, but it is saving wear and tear. Insurance is cheaper when you do less kilometres too. But there is one text here that I might like to put to you, Karen. This person says, I'm curious what advice or support they're able to give people on Centrelink payments, including things like the DSP, where there is absolutely no room for cutting. This person references news from last week saying only one rental property came up in nationwide that sat within the range of affordability for someone on

0: to put to you, Karen. This person says, I'm curious what advice or support they're able to give people on Centrelink payments, including things like the DSP, where there is absolutely no room for cutting. This person references news from last week saying only one rental property came up in nationwide that sat within the range of affordability for someone on...
1: Treading a pretty fine line here from a Reserve Bank perspective, a government policy perspective, but then also from an individual household level. There's tough decisions and it's a tough situation for all of us.
0: A question on the text line, James, that maybe you can speak to in a general sense. This person asks, in the current increased interest environment, would it be better to leave money in super or use some of it to pay off a mortgage balance?
1: Yeah, look, it's an individual position to be in, but you know, if you're of an age where you can start to access your super, you're probably getting closer towards a retirement age and you have to be at least over the age of 60 if you're accessing your super. Then the number one thing that you want as you head into retirement is that you, if at all possible, you want to own your own home outright with no mortgage on it. Now, the way the age pension system works and you know, all these different levels of government support and healthcare card systems and all the rest of it that are around, they work far better in your favour if you own your own home. Sure, it might mean that you have less money in savings or less money in super and less money in these other areas, but the system just works far better in your favour if you can go into retirement with your own home paid off rather than trying to pay a mortgage at the same time. So, generally speaking, it may be for a lot of people a good idea to you know, part of their plans to be possibly taking some money out of super to help pay off their mortgage if they need to.
0: James, we'd like to tell ourselves that this is a flash in the pan, that this is something that perhaps will ease again once some of the global tensions ease. I'm not asking you to have a crystal ball, but just if people are just going to set themselves up the best they can, because none of us knows what's happening in the future, what are two or three things someone could do this week to set themselves up better?
1: So the number one thing we've been talking about, you know, through this whole segment is just understand where your money goes. You might have a general idea, you know, the credit card's a few thousand dollars every month and, you know, school fees and groceries or whatever, you know, whatever's going on in your world. But just that exercise of sitting down and going through line by line, where is everything going? You'll probably find, like I did the exercise myself a couple of years ago and found that I was paying for home and contents insurance in a house that I was renting that I'd moved out of 6 months earlier, and I was still paying the direct debit on the insurance. So you kind of find these things, you know, you've just got to start there, and then you set yourself a target that okay, if I'm going to try and, you know, renegotiate some of these things, my home loan, whatever it might be, you can't do it all at once. It's going to take forever, but you just, you know, tick them off one by one, set yourself a target of doing a couple of them each week. And, you know, before you know it, you're a month or two down the line and you will absolutely have saved some money in your household budget.
0: Well, James, Karen, thank you both so much for joining me. James Wrigley is a financial advisor, author of Retire Life Ready. Karen Hicks is a team leader at the National Debt Helpline, which is 1-800-007-007. The National Debt Helpline number, 1-800-007-007. As you heard from Karen, they've got some really great practical advice and support that they can give. Super optimistic text on the text line. This is a conversation for people who aren't good with money and budgeting. The fact is, if you're savvy and frugal, there is no advice. The economy is cooked and we can't afford to exist. Well, you are listening to Life Matters here on ABC Radio National. Coming up next, what if I told you I had a plan to get rid of early work meetings? We're going to talk about circadian rhythms and you with Lisa Leong next.
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0: Are you an early bird or a night owl? I have always been a morning person. I like to front load my day, get my important work done early, build momentum while my energy is high, And the trade-off, of course, is that by about 8 p.m., I'm functionally useless. But not everyone works that way. Some people I know come alive later in the day. That's when they're most sharp and creative, when I'm winding down. And a lot of this comes down to your circadian

0: circadian rhythm, that internal body clock you've probably heard about, that can influence when you feel awake and focused and productive. But most workplaces aren't designed with that in mind. Whether it's the 9 a.m. meeting that feels painfully early or the 4 p.m. session when your energy is dipped, we often expect everyone to perform at the same level at the same time. So the question is it possible to redesign work in a way that actually aligns with when people do their best thinking? I'm about to get into it with Lisa Leong, host of This Working Life, but I do want to hear from you as well. When do you feel at your best during the day? Would you prefer to work into the night when the rest of your colleagues have finished up? Have you been able to adjust your work to this? My number is 0418 226 576. But Lisa is here with me. She started joining me fortnightly to help you unpack how to make your work life better. I'm calling our chats Work in Progress. Lisa, I've got to know, are you an early bird or a night owl?
1: Tegan, I woke up at 4 a.m. this morning. That is my usual wake up. It's anywhere between 4 a.m. and 5 a.m. So what does that make me? Extreme lark or
0: very
1: dangerous lark?
0: Dangerous lark. It sounds like an art installation.
1: Pretty much is.
0: Dangerous lark. So you're an even earlier bird than me. Have you always been like that throughout your life?
1: Yeah, I think I've been pretty much an extreme lark. And so it's been sometimes really hard in the workplace. One of my gigs was late night Australian music show, and I just wasn't really all there, to be honest. It wasn't the shift for me. I'm much better brekkie radio, morning radio, like your good self. So, and I was struggle, and I never got used to it.
0: I'm interested in talking about quality and quantity here as well. Do you think you're getting your best work done in the morning? Here I am, an early bird fumbling it in the morning. Do you feel like you get your best work done in the morning, or that you can just get more done at that time of day?
1: I think it's both, actually. And when I look at it, it's that idea of we have different types of work that we need to do. So that idea of deep work, where you want to be uninterrupted and really maximise our brains, that is the best for morning types to do in the morning. I drop off, you said 8 p.m. for yourself. I drop off at about 12 p.m. I'm a pumpkin so early in the day. So I actually don't schedule difficult things later. But that includes talking to other people, because when we're talking about peaks and troughs of our circadian rhythms or chronotypes, it's not just the work that we do, but actually how do we interact with people? Maybe we're slightly more irritable, you and I, in the afternoons. Maybe that's not a good time to do a performance review, for example.
0: You don't know me. You don't know what I'm like. Okay, so circadian rhythms, chronotypes, it's an area that there is a fair amount of pseudoscience around. I've actually covered this on my other podcast, What's That Rash, before. You can go and find that on ABC Listen, seamless plug there. But tell me a little bit about what we do know about it, Lisa.
1: So, there's two concepts that we've been talking about here. So it's the circadian rhythm, which you said is like a 24-hour internal body clock. It very often, you can't really adjust this. So it's not like you can change your circadian rhythms. And it's when we feel most alert and when we feel sleepy. This actually does change in terms of our life stages as well. So we do find that teenagers do tend to, as we know, stay up a little bit later. And as you get older, it just slightly adjusts so that you will just get up that little bit earlier. So that's the circadian rhythm. Chronotypes is just really interesting. It's about, people have categorized things as to where our peaks are and where our troughs are. And this category have been used, I guess, to help us with a shorthand so that we can try and understand each other. And as I mentioned, if we can keep this in mind when it comes to our work, it means that we can schedule things so that we're all operating at our best. I have been partnered with so many producers who are the opposite to me, so really extreme night owls. And so it's been really interesting to find that common ground where we can work together and we're both actually operating. And also we can do really fun things like handovers. So I can work really hard on something like an edit, and then I can hand over to my night owl producer, who then takes it when I've, turned into a pumpkin after 12 o'clock.
0: So you've been talking about this on This Working Life. What kinds of workplaces are adapting to this? What kind of changes are they making?
1: Well, normal workplaces, I call one size fits no one. Mm. So it's this one thing that we all have to do. And as we've learnt over time, hyper-personalisation, which we learnt through COVID, is actually more

0: effective than forcing people into a box. So one of the boxes that we have fit into, or not actually, is the 9 a.m. meeting that you've been talking about. Very often on a Monday morning, 9 a.m, hey, why don't we get together as a team? And for most people, that's a tough ask, actually, and we are not at our most productive. So with that in mind, what workplaces have been doing is called circadian-informed leadership. This is when you actually look at your team and you ask people, well, what type of circadian rhythm do you go to? What is your chronotype? And we try and work around it, like I did with my producer, saying, well, I don't want you to come in when I come in, because I'm in at 7 a.m. If I forced her to come in at 7 a.m, it wouldn't be pretty, let's face it, right? So we just decided that, you know, I'll come in first, I'll do some of this work, and then, you know, you come in when you come in. So it's not, like, I guess one of the pushbacks is, oh my gosh, you know, as a leader, are you asking me to, like, change things for every single person? But it's not about that. It's like just being a bit compassionate, actually, about when are we going to get the best out of people. Does that make sense?
1: Absolutely. You are listening to Life Matters on ABC Radio National. I'm Tegan Taylor with Lisa Leong of This Working Life fame. She joins me fortnightly for Work in Progress. We're talking about circadian rhythms, chronotypes, basically whether you're a night owl or a morning lark, and how that impacts your work. You can tell me about your experience on 0418 226 576. Kim says, I was an owl, working till late on creative stuff. Then children came along and I couldn't get away to exercise in the evening, so I started getting up at 4:30 a.m. to exercise and be home by 7 to help with levering kids out of bed. Now I wake up at around 5 a.m. and in bed at 8:30 if things going well, but still 4 till 6 p.m. is my golden time for working. Another says, don't forget doctors and nurses that do afternoon shifts and then start again for an early shift, not to mention nights thrown in, not the most productive. Lisa, what I'm hearing from both of those is that sometimes you don't get to choose what your work dictates.
0: Oh, this is all, like, most of the time, Tegan, and even adult education, it's usually in the night because people work during the day, and for people who are early birds, it's the worst time to learn. I mean, 7 p.m. at night. So there are so many structures, and even school starting so early, really, for, as we mentioned, school-aged children who need more sleep and they go to sleep later when they get older, so year 11 and 12. So none of this is suited towards everyone. So I think it's just looking at that and just understanding and maybe trying to be a little bit kinder into what you've put your hand up for. And then also knowing, okay, this is a bit of a patch and maybe I don't want to do this forever. If I'm the type of person who, you know, really is an early bird, then, you know, after a while, I'm not going to put my hand up for the night shifts, like whether it be the night show on radio. You know, I think at the beginning of your career, sometimes, yes, you do have to do things which are not in accordance with your circadian rhythms. But to know that and to know, look, I'm actually not going to be at my best. So, I mean, even question, is this something that I want to put my hand up to when I will be struggling, actually.
1: How much responsibility do workplaces have to accommodate this?
0: Look, I think that it's not so much a responsibility, but it is good management and good leadership. And I think with all workplaces, everyone benefits when you are playing to people's strengths. And this is just another factor to take into consideration. So when will our workers, our people, actually be at their best? And you can just plow on through and not take this into account, but then you aren't going to be getting the best out of that person because you're going to wonder why they're maybe a little bit irritable if they are a night owl and you force them to do these 8:30 meetings. You're not going to get the best ideas. You're probably not going to get their best selves and you might blame them for being lazy, but that's just not fair. So I think with all things, I think it is best practice to take it into account. Of course, you still need to run a business. So it's not about, okay, so let every, you know, whim and fancy, we're going to take that into account. But I certainly think it's good leadership, Tegan. So I'm hoping it's just another factor to take into account.
1: Lisa, thank you as always for joining me.
0: Thanks, Tegan.
1: Lisa Leong hosts This Working Life here on ABC Radio National, exploring the latest in the world of work. You can find all of the episodes of This Working Life on ABC Listen. But for now, you're listening to Life Matters. Coming up to the news at 10 a.m, and after that it will be the World of Arts with Hilary Harper. Wetting our palates today, Hill.
2: Yeah, Jonathan Green is pulling up a chair at Mario's in Melbourne on every bite. It's this tiny little restaurant that serves up great Italian food and keeps its staff for decades. They're going to discuss how a restaurant stays in business for 40 years.
1: That sounds fascinating. And you've also got some recommendations for once you get home from your night out eating.
2: Exactly. Flop on the couch, let the belly expand. TV critic Wenli Maher and Jason DeRosso will see what's lighting up streaming screens, including, this is hilarious, an animated series about a neurotic house cat called Kevin. Very sweary, apparently.
1: Okay.
2: Weird. But I'll also get to chat with playwright and author Lally Katz. Her new book is called, wait for it, My Cursed Vagina, A Memoir. We're going to talk about the responsibilities that writers have when they put real people's lives down in print, even their own.
1: Absolutely nailing the breadth of topics today, Hilary. That is awesome. Coming up for you after the news at 10 a.m, that's Hilary Harper, because that is almost all we've got time for today here on Life Matters on ABC Radio National. I've come to you today from Jagera and Turrbal Land. I'll be back with you again tomorrow. We're going to talk about David Attenborough. He's arguably the world's most influential conservationist, and he turns 100 years old in just a couple of days. I would love to know what influence he's had on you. Plus, the rules around who's allowed to donate blood have relaxed a lot recently. So what does it take to turn someone who's maybe never considered giving blood into a regular donor? That's tomorrow here on Life Matters on ABC Radio National. I'm Tegan Taylor. I'll catch you then.

0: ABC News. Good morning, I'm Maria Hatzakis. Federal Treasurer Jim Chalmers says next week's budget won't include a lot of extra stimulus spending. Evelyn Manfield has details.
1: In hiking interest rates for the third time this year, the Reserve Bank has warned Australia must get on top of inflation now before it gets even worse. Governor Michelle Bullock also warned extra government spending would make it harder to control. But Jim Chalmers is pushing back against what he calls a hypothetical, insisting Tuesday's federal budget will take inflation seriously.
2: There won't be a heap of extra stimulus spending in the budget.
1: News Corp reports the budget will feature a new $200 to $300 tax offset for workers, but the government is refusing to say if that's true.
0: Donald Trump says America's effort to guide stranded vessels out of the Strait of Hormuz has been paused while the United States tries to reach a peace deal with Iran. Linda Gruen reports.
3: In a post on social media, the US president says that they've made great progress towards a complete and final agreement with Iranian representatives and that based on the request of mediator Pakistan and other countries, Project Freedom will be paused for a short period to see whether or not a deal can be signed. The full blockade of Iranian ports, he insists, will continue. Washington's efforts to guide stranded vessels out of the vital oil shipping channel has led to renewed fighting despite a ceasefire being in place. America's top diplomat Marco Rubio has also announced that combat missions in Iran are over, claiming that Operation Epic Fury has achieved its objectives.
0: The World Health Organization says there may have been human-to-human transmission of the rare Hunter virus on a cruise ship where three passengers have died. About 150 people are stuck on board, including four Australians, as Catherine Diss explains.
4: Hunter virus is usually spread from rats via their feces, saliva or urine, but it is rarely transmitted from human to human. The World Health Organization says it believes the Dutch couple aboard the cruise, which left Argentina in late March, could have both become ill because they were in close contact and suspects they were most likely infected before boarding the ship. A German national has also died and another four people have since fallen ill. The ship is currently sitting off the Cape Verde Islands west of Africa and is due to travel to Spain next, but authorities there are yet to decide if they'll accept the vessel.
0: The Queensland government's considering a request to extend the Commission of Inquiry into the CFMEU's state branch. The probe looking into the construction